0: him. But investigators couldn't even find him. It looked as if the case might stay cold forever. And then, in 2005, the TV show America's Most Wanted featured the Triano case and focused on the fugitive, Ron Young. And that works.
1: It took about 19 hours.
0: After 9 years on the lam, Ron Young was fingered in Florida by a most unlikely tipster.
1: His chiropractor recognized him, called America's Most Wanted, and the Broward County fugitive team went out and picked him up. He had a scheduled appointment, so they waited for him to show up at his chiropractor's office.
0: Betrayed by a bad back, Ron Young was now in the hands of authorities. America's Most Wanted was there when Ron was arrested on the old fraud charges and illegal possession of a handgun. An ATF officer sat down with him for an interview.
2: Do you have anything to do with that bombing?
3: No. I had no reason to blow up anybody or kill anybody.
4: But the big advantage to catching Ron Young wasn't what he said in that interview, was it?
1: No. The big advantage to catching Ron Young is he collected all our evidence for us.
0: Inside Ron Young's apartment and storage locker, investigators found a computer with saved emails, FedEx tracking receipts from Aspen, and a stash of audio-taped conversations that Young had apparently recorded in secret in the years following the murder. Conversations with none other than Pam Phillips.
1: The computer and the tapes turned out to be the gold mine.
0: Investigators began to play tape after tape.
3: Our original understanding was
0: looking for anything that would shed light on their investigation. And on those tapes, they heard Ron Young threatening Pam.
3: There's just plenty of stuff that I had to literally dig out of the ground, and you're a fried duck.
0: Tense, mysterious conversations about banks and money.
5: I can't deal with this. I can't. I'd rather die.
3: Then what?
5: Then sit here and deal with, going to the bank, which is totally illegal. Every single week, I'm not going to do it.
3: What do you mean it's illegal?
5: I am giving money to somebody. I am not spending it. I'm giving money, and I am not declaring it. And you're getting money, and are you declaring it?
3: No, you're completely confused on that.
0: And talk of some kind of pre-existing deal between the two of them.
6: I am not going to keep sending you more money unless I know that I can honor our agreement.
0: It all started to add up, especially when they looked on Ron's computer and found a detailed schedule of payments from Pam. Payments that were made carefully and surreptitiously, using a cryptic code that the two had devised.
3: I'm really happy that your 1.6 was tax-free.
1: He talks about, you got your 1.6, I want my 4, which conveniently adds up to $2 million, which matches the insurance payout.
4: There's nothing on those tapes in which Ron Young says, you hired me for X amount of money to put a bomb in your husband's car.
1: It's not said directly, but when you piece all the conversations together, that is said.
3: I helped you on something that was, beyond what anybody else's world would probably do.
0: And perhaps the most damning piece of evidence?
3: When you sit in a women's prison for murder...
6: I'll be back at 4.
1: And as far as I know, the only murder in Pam Phillips' life was the murder of Gary Triano.
7: Coming up, a brand new mystery. Where was Pam Phillips?
1: Pam's disappeared. We don't know where she is anymore. She could be anywhere in the world. They're asking me to pull a rabbit out of my hat, but I don't think I have any more rabbits.
7: When Dateline continues. He was famous for living big, and for years his death was one of Arizona's biggest mysteries. The notorious country club murder of businessman Gary Triano. Now, investigators are looking at his ex-wife, the beautiful socialite Pamela Phillips. Could she somehow be involved? Here again, Josh Mankiewicz.
0: Tucson police had discovered a large number of financial files and secret recordings in Ron Young's apartment. which Detective James Gamber believed outlined the details of a murder-for-hire plot to kill Gary Triano.
4: When you listened to the tapes and you looked at the documents that you found in Ron Young's possession, what arrangement did that spell out?
1: Basically, that he was entitled to $400,000 of the $2 million life insurance policy, and he was using Pam as his bank. He was earning 4% interest on his $400,000.
4: Why would somebody who had committed a murder for hire, keep detailed records that would essentially prove their own involvement and that of the person that hired them?
1: I think for two reasons. One, if your ego is that big that you think you're not going to get caught and you're too smart to get caught. And two, you're saving it as evidence or as a threat, something to hold over your co-conspirator's head.
4: In case she stops paying.
1: Yes.
0: Ron Young was sentenced to 10 months in federal prison on gun possession charges. The fraud charges were eventually dismissed. Detectives still didn't have enough to charge Young with Gary's murder. But they did have enough to turn up the heat on Pam.
1: We went up to Aspen and filed for a search warrant and ultimately searched Pam's house.
0: But in Pam's home, they didn't find anything related to Ron Young or to the bomb.
1: Absolutely nothing related to the murder.
0: So once again, despite their suspicions, they couldn't charge Pam Phillips with any crime. For Gary Triano's children, Heather and Brian, it was impossible to believe that their former stepmother could have anything to do with their father's murder.
8: I was her friend. I live with her. So no, I didn't think she was a suspect at all.
0: Then they read the search warrant affidavit, which detailed the audio-taped conversations between Pam Phillips and Ron Young.
3: When you sit in a women's prison for murdering...
9: And it's at that point that we realized something was wrong, that the whole thing wasn't right.
4: What was it like for you to read that this woman who had been your stepmother and then later your friend...
8: Yeah, very good friend.
4: ...was implicated in your father's murder?
8: I wanted to throw up.
0: In November of 2007, 11 years after the murder, Heather and Brian, along with Gary's youngest daughter, Elliot, filed a wrongful death civil lawsuit against Pam Phillips and Ron Young. Robin Gardner, Elliot's mom.
4: The point of that wrongful death suit was not to recover any actual money from Pam. The idea was what, to serve some subpoenas and maybe get the investigation going.
10: It had came to just a slow halt. And it just seemed as if it was as cold could be. So the children got together and, as you said, not for revenue, but to simply get the ball rolling.
0: Despite all the evidence investigators had uncovered in Ron Young's possession, prosecutors in Tucson still didn't feel there was enough to charge either Ron Young or Pam Phillips with murder.
4: Why do you think prosecutors didn't want to bring a case?
1: I don't know if there was an official reason or if it was a reluctance on just the sheer size of the case, how big this case was. Would it be a career-ender case? So, no one ever gave me a solid answer.
4: Frustrating.
1: A little bit, yes.
0: But the civil suit changed things. Prosecutors decided it was time to move.
4: You think the wrongful death suit sort of, what, guilted prosecutors into going forward?
1: Or it showed them this, how valid the case was.
0: Nearly a year after the civil suit was filed, in October 2008, Ron Young, who was out of prison after serving 10 months on the gun possession charges, was rearrested in California, this time for the murder of Gary Triano. Young was flown back to Tucson. Lupita Murillo is one of those people who like to greet visitors at the airport.
11: Mr. Young, how is it feel to be back in Tucson, sir?
12: Well, not so good.
13: I see.
12: Would there not be?
11: Did you kill Gary Triano, sir? Did you place that bomb?
12: No, of course not. Where's Pamela Phillips? Is she your accomplice?
0: Where was Pam Phillips? It turns out she may have outsmarted everyone by leaving the United States just a month before authorities filed arrest warrants for her and Ron.
1: And she took what we believe was an innocent trip to Switzerland to visit her daughter.
4: And she just decided, what, I'm not coming back.
1: I think when the news broke, she probably made a conscious decision it'd be best for her to stay in Europe.
0: But if you think she was living a rough life as a fugitive, think again. Our cameras caught it firsthand when Dateline tracked her down in February 2009. We found her living in the beautiful lakeside town of Lugano, Switzerland. The area is known as Switzerland's version of Monte Carlo. Pam and Gary's daughter Lois, just a little girl when Gary died, was now a college student there. We discovered Pam living in a $5,000 a month apartment. And she'd made a new friend, a well-heeled widower with whom she'd often dine overlooking the lake at this five-star hotel. Maybe it's proof that if you do enough shopping, sometimes you find exactly what you're looking for.
1: Just basically living the very affluent lifestyle. She didn't need to work, apparently.
0: Back in Pam Phillips' former country of residence in November 2009, three of Gary Triano's children won their wrongful death lawsuit against Pam. A judge ordered her to pay them $10 million. But Gary's family and friends wondered, would they ever see Pam return to the United States to face charges? Because by then, Detective Gamber had learned Pam was no longer in Switzerland.
1: And it's like I told Heather, I said, Pam's disappeared. We don't know where she is anymore. She could be anywhere in the world. And I said, the sheriff told me to find her. And I said, you know, so they're asking me to pull a rabbit out of my hat. I said, I don't think I have any more rabbits.
4: You were feeling defeated.
1: Yes.
4: And what'd you think? You're never going to see Pam Phillips again.
1: Yes.
7: Coming up.
13: I think she was cold and calculating.
7: So calculating she could elude the cops? The worldwide hunt for the socialite suspect is on.
8: She had thought that she'd gotten away with this.
7: When Dateline continues.
0: In Tucson, Arizona, a warrant was out for the arrest of socialite Pam Phillips, accused of masterminding the car bombing death of her ex-husband, Gary Triano. There was only one problem. Pam wasn't in Arizona, or the United States, or Switzerland, where she'd been living. Like a femme fatale in an old movie, she had left town with no forwarding address.
1: And that was one of the frustrations, is she was in the European Union, where there's basically no borders. You know, it's not like she has to go through immigration and customs. She can move.
0: But investigators in Europe were cooperating with the U.S. authorities, and they started tracking Pam's cell phone.
4: So even though you didn't know where she was, the authorities over there were still hot on the case.
1: Yes.
0: They kept checking the records and looking for Pam, and in December 2009, more than a year after she went on the lam, they found her in Austria. Detective Gamber received the news from overseas and realized he wasn't out of rabbits after all.
1: A coded message that said, she's in custody in Vienna, and do you want to extradite her? It was like a one-word response, yes.
0: But Pam would spend some time waiting in an Austrian jail first, while her accused co-conspirator Ron Young stood trial.
14: Did anybody pay attention?
0: In February 2010, prosecutors presented their case against Young to a jury. They argued that Young planted the bomb that killed Gary Triano and that Pam Phillips paid him to do it.
14: Everything you say, everything you heard, reeks of conspiracy. It reeks of two people who are so cold and so greedy that they believe that nothing else matters.
0: Gary's niece Melissa testified and learned for the first time that her name had been on a list found in Ron Young's abandoned van.
8: It was alarming. It was horrifying.
0: The defense argued that Pam's payments to Ron were just extortion, blackmail, and that there was no evidence tying Ron Young to a bomb or placing him in Tucson on the day of the murder.
15: You have a laundry list of alternative suspects in this case that make just as much sense as blaming Ron Young.
0: The jury, however, didn't buy it.
16: Do you find the defendant, Ronald Kelly Young, guilty of the...
0: In March of 2010, Ron Young was found guilty of first-degree murder and conspiracy to commit murder. He was sentenced to life in prison. And just 2 months later, Pam Phillips was extradited back to the United States. You can guess who was there to welcome her back.
11: What do you say to the Triano family? What do you say to Gary's adult children? What do you say to your own children who don't have a father and whose mother's going to be in the Pima County Jail?
0: But Lupita's wasn't the only face Pam saw at the airport.
4: What was that like to see Pam come back to Tucson to face trial?
1: It was gratifying. When she got off the plane about 10 o'clock at night, she wasn't happy to see me.
0: Also present, Melissa Triano.
4: Why was it important for you to be there?
8: I think because she had thought that she'd gotten away with this. And I think that we wanted her to see that we knew that she hadn't.
0: There she was on full display. The former socialite's chauffeured limo was now a Pima County sheriff's car. Gary's youngest child, Elliot, was just 7 months old when her father was killed. By now, she was beginning to understand more about how her father died and who might have done it. And why?
4: When you heard that Pam was accused of having your father murdered for a $2 million insurance policy, what'd you think?
17: I don't know what it's like to live the kind of life that she was living, but I know what it's like to grow up without having my dad around, like my biological dad.
18: Arizona versus Pamela Ann Phillips. This is your arraignment. Those are your charges.
0: Pam Phillips pleaded not guilty to charges of murder and conspiracy to commit murder. Veteran Pima County attorney Rick Unclesbay was assigned to prosecute the case.
19: She married Gary for his money, we believe. She divorced him for the same reason. He was bankrupt at the time.
4: You think she also killed him for his money?
19: Right.
4: The sense one gets of Pam from you guys is of somebody who's kind of a human calculator.
19: I think calculator is an apt description. She was, I think she was cold and calculating, that she used men for her benefit. And ultimately, she used Gary for her benefit.
0: But it would take years before prosecutors would actually get to try the case as it meandered through the legal system, motion after motion. For a time, Pam was ruled mentally incompetent to stand trial. She told at least one doctor someone had been watching and listening to her for years. And she believed she had tracking devices placed in her passport and her head. But by late 2012, the judge said she was fit to proceed.
11: I think that the police got tunnel vision with regard to this investigation.
0: The woman who'd lived the good life now had a court-appointed attorney. Her name is Alicia Cata.
4: Pam Phillips has been variously described as a narcissist, gold digger, and ultimately ruthless, cold-blooded murderer. You're shaking your head.
11: No.
4: How do you describe her?
11: I would describe her as a mother of two who worked hard, who tried to make a life for herself.
4: Did Pam Phillips want Gary Triano dead?
11: No, absolutely not. No, he was the father of her children, and she wanted him to be involved in the children's lives.
4: It's not crazy that police looked at Pam.
11: No, absolutely not.
4: They'd had this contentious relationship. Pam got some serious money out of that insurance settlement. Pam later was found to be associating with a guy who police believe was actually responsible for planting the bomb.
11: There is absolutely no physical evidence linking Ronald Young to that murder or to that bomb. Nothing whatsoever.
4: And yet, he was convicted.
11: Exactly. And it's a statement of how powerful an accusation can be. People now have to prove their innocence. People are presumed guilty because the press puts it out there.
4: So this is our fault.
11: Well, partly, yes. People are now presumed guilty. And that's the hurdle that the defense has to try to... He was the father of her children. And she wanted him to be involved in the children's lives.
4: It's not crazy that police looked at Pam.
11: No, absolutely not.
4: They'd had this contentious relationship. Pam got some serious money out of that insurance settlement. Pam later was found to be associating with a guy who police believe was actually responsible for planting the bomb.
10: There is absolutely no physical evidence linking Ronald Young to that murder or to that bomb. Nothing whatsoever.
4: And yet, he was convicted.
10: Exactly. And it's a statement of how powerful an accusation can be. People now have to prove their

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4: February 2014. More than 17 years had passed since Gary Triano's shocking death by car bomb outside a Tucson country club. His ex-wife, Pam Phillips, was now on trial, charged with his murder. And right from the start, Pam's defense team insisted that police rush to judgment.
5: It's a lot easier to go after the ex-wife who collected $2 million. It's easy. That's the low-hanging fruit.
4: In his opening statement, attorney Paul Eckerstrom defended not just Pam, but her alleged co-conspirator as well.
5: The evidence you're going to hear is going to convince you not only my client is innocent, but that Ron Young is innocent.
4: The defense insisted there was nothing placing Ron Young or Pam Phillips in Tucson on the day of the murder.
5: If you're going to do a bombing, you got to come in and do the bombing. And they have no evidence whatsoever of that.
4: And, says Pam's attorney Alicia Cata, there was no proof Ron even knew how to build a bomb.
6: There's no evidence he had the ability. There's no evidence he had the knowledge. There's nothing in his van or any of the stuff found on his computer. It's not like he had a workshop in his garage and tinkered on the weekends. And he had a slight tremor in his hands. He didn't have the ability to do this. Not at all.
4: And this defense expert analyzed some trace DNA found on the bomb parts.
7: My conclusion is that Ronald Young's markers aren't present.
8: It wasn't Ron Young's DNA.
6: It was not.
8: And it wasn't Pam Phillips' DNA.
6: It was not. That's correct.
4: But there was all that evidence police discovered in his abandoned van a month before the murder. Maps of Tucson, paperwork related to Pam and Gary's divorce, a notepad with names of some of Gary's friends and family, and a receipt showing Ron spent 18 mysterious days in Tucson the summer before the murder under a fake name. What was all that about?
6: He was looking to help Pam get more child support by investigating the hidden assets of Gary Triano. That's why he was here.
8: There was a notebook containing a few names of people associated with Gary.
6: You know why? Because he was thinking Gary might have put his vehicle in his niece's name. Gary might have put his vehicle in his girlfriend's name.
4: But why use an assumed name during his Tucson visit?
6: He was already on the run from the police in Aspen, Colorado. He was hiding at that point.
4: And as for the theory that Pam killed Gary for the $2 million in life insurance, nonsense, says her attorney.
6: Pam had wanted to let go of the insurance policy about a year prior.
4: A friend of Pam's testified that she took over the payments on the policy because Pam was short on money. The judge would not allow us to show the friend's face.
9: It was about $600 a month, and she felt that that was one piece that she could be rid of and stop doing. And I said, absolutely not. And if you can't pay for it now, I will. But you need to have the security for the kids.
4: And the friend told the jury, she actually forgot to make the last two payments on the insurance policy before Gary was killed.
8: Which you think is significant. Why?
6: Well, because she testified at trial that Pam never asked her again about the insurance policy. It never came up in any conversation with her. She just let it go.
8: So if Pam was killing Gary for the insurance money, she would have said something to her friend like, you made those last payments,
6: exactly.
8: Right?
6: Exactly.
4: But then how to explain those recorded phone calls between Pam and Ron? The discussion of payments.
10: I'm really happy that your $1.6 was tax-free.
4: The threats.
10: They're just

0: stuff that I had to literally dig out of the ground.
1: And talk of prison time.
2: When you sit in a women's prison for murder...
1: The defense argued Ron was extorting Pam with threats of ruining her reputation in Aspen.
3: I mean, I'm living in total fear.
0: Well, because it would get in the paper and that would be an embarrassment to you.
3: I'm living in total fear.
4: I think he was trying to threaten her by saying, look, you see all these things that are in the press right now with regard to, you know, you being a suspect in this murder? I'm going to make sure that it goes into the front page of the Aspen Times.
1: So he's blackmailing her even though she didn't do anything wrong.
4: She did not do anything wrong. She was concerned about her reputation because the reputation is everything in the business that she did.
1: Okay, let's follow that out. And even though she hadn't committed any crime, even though she didn't hire Ron Young or anybody else to kill her husband, what, she couldn't go to the police when she got extorted?
4: Do you know how many people don't go to the police when they're being extorted?
1: Somebody threatens to frame me for a murder that I had absolutely nothing to do with and wreck my reputation. The police is the first phone call I'm making.
4: There are many, many people who get extorted, who get blackmailed, and they basically just want to make the problem go away.
1: And so rather than go to the police, Pam continued making payments to Ron Young.
4: The only thing they had were those tapes, and that was it. And those were the words of a person trying to get money from another person. That's it.
1: That's not a criminal conspiracy in the wake of Pam having hired Ron to kill Garrett.
4: That was after the fact, after the murder, not before. They don't have a single thing, a single shred of evidence of conspiracy before the fact.
1: But if Pam and Ron did not conspire to kill Gary Troiano, did not carry it out, well, then who did? You are about to hear one wild story of a man police never checked out, a man who had the means, the motive, and apparently the desire to kill Gary Troiano.
5: Coming up.
6: He was coked out of his mind, and he was about as evil as they come.
5: Could he be the real killer?
7: He was so obsessed with Gary, he immediately started to declare he was going to kill him.
1: Wait. You heard him say that?
7: Oh, yeah, many times. Many, many, many times.
5: When Dateline continues.
1: On the 8th floor of the Pima County Courthouse, Pam Phillips' attorneys were pleading her case. Prosecutors, they said, had it all wrong. Not only was Pam not guilty, but there was real evidence someone else committed this crime. And the man the defense pointed at has a name you might recall, a lead that came up early in the murder investigation, one that was never pursued, Neil McNeese.
6: Well, he was coked out of his mind, and he was about as evil as they come.
1: This is Lawrence Patrick D'Antonio, a doctor of osteopathic medicine. He sat down with us to share the extraordinary tale he told the jury about Neil McNeese. A man D'Antonio says suffered from a couple of maladies.
7: One serious drug addiction and the other one was exceeding wealth.
1: Dr. D'Antonio says he first met McNeese around 1989 and says Neil's mother paid him to block off his schedule and look after her son, who was at the time addicted to heroin and cocaine.
7: He had a very sweet type of humble personality when he wasn't on drugs.
1: But then when he would use?
7: 180-degree change. Very paranoid, blamed all of his problems on select people, and then went after them with a vengeance.
1: And there was his storage locker full of weapons.
7: It was all military weapons. It was all M16s, militarized shotguns, and you could see hand grenades laying on the ground.
1: And his use of dynamite for sport.
7: And he throws dynamite like firecrackers.
1: And then there was the company he kept. Dr. D'Antonio says that in the early 90s, Neil was hanging around with anti-government militia types in Montana. And then right after the Oklahoma City bombing in 1995, Neil's girlfriend showed up at D'Antonio's house.
7: And she swore up and down that she felt he was involved in this, that financially. So at this point...
1: Neil's girlfriend told you that she thought Neil had bankrolled the Oklahoma City bombing?
7: Yes.
1: Dr. D'Antonio even called an FBI hotline to report Neil. There's no indication the Bureau found any link between Neil and the bombing. But the FBI did eventually contact D'Antonio when they were investigating McNeese for something else. McNeese found himself a defendant in a federal wiretapping case, accused of extorting money from a man who'd been his friend. McNeese ultimately pleaded guilty to receiving the proceeds of extortion and was sentenced to 2 years probation. And why was any of this relevant in the murder trial of Pam Phillips? Because, says Dr. D'Antonio, his frightening acquaintance, Neil McNeese, had a history of bad blood with none other than Gary Triano. It started, the doctor says, after McNeese and Triano agreed to purchase an item together at a charity auction.
7: Gary didn't have any money to pay, so Neil paid, and he was supposed to pay Neil 50% later. And, of course, he didn't pay him.
1: And then, some years later, around 1991, Gary tried to get Neil to go into business with a high-flying real estate mogul. And their meetings were held not in a boardroom, but in a series of limousines.
7: Because they could keep Neil captive audience in the limousine.
1: D'Antonio says Gary Triano wanted a finder's fee for the arrangement. But in the meantime,
7: Gary Triano had to pay for all the wining and dining, and it was very costly.
1: And there, in the limousine, D'Antonio says Gary asked Neil for a loan, using Pam Phillips' wedding ring as collateral.
7: And this was a magnificent ring. It was had two appraisals that I remember, one about $235,000, the other close to $250,000. And he wanted an $80,000 cash loan.
1: The doctor says Neil agreed, but
7: he ended up with a cubic zirconium worth about $7,000 to $8,000.
8: Gary Triano switched the ring on it?
7: At some point, that's when Neil lost it, towards Gary Triano. He went berserk, and he was so obsessed with Gary, he immediately started to declare he was going to kill him.
8: Wait. You heard him say that?
7: Oh, yeah, many times. Many, many, many times.
8: Neil said he was going to kill Gary Triano.
7: In the hundreds to maybe thousands of times. He's obsessed with Gary Triano. Obsessed with him.
1: And that was the case the defense made to the jury. They argued Neil McNeese had the means and the motive and the stated desire to kill Gary Triano.
8: Any evidence that investigators ever looked at this guy as a possible suspect?
4: No. They ignored this whole line of investigation completely. Completely.
1: The defense even connected Neil to a potential bomb maker. His close friend, Jerry Capuano, happened to be a master woodworker and handyman.
7: One of Jerry's hobbies was he was a avid radio control airplane operator, and he would build his planes from scratch.
1: He would do it using the same types of components found in the bomb that killed Gary Triano. Before the trial, the defense inspected Jerry Capuano's former wood shop.
4: The new owner allowed us to go into the shop, and we found items in that shop that everything there was could have been used to build the bomb. Cut pipe, wires, servo units for the model planes. I mean, and this is something they could have found in 1997.
1: There's just one problem with this defense theory. It's pretty hard to check out.
8: Where's Mr. Capuano now?
4: He died.
8: And Neil McNeese is dead.
4: Right.
8: So these guys are kind of the perfect third-party defense for you guys.
4: Well, that's true.
8: They're dead. They can't stand up and call you a liar.
4: But the evidence is what it is. The evidence is there.
1: And the defense argued Dr. D'Antonio was not the only person to mention Neil McNeese as a potential suspect in the case.
9: Gregory Seifert.
1: This friend of Gary Triano's told Detective Keith St. John about Neil McNeese not long after the murder.
10: But did you tell them about a person by the name of Neil McNeese?
9: Yes.
10: But they asked you about leads, and you gave them a lead, is that correct?
9: Yeah, from what a friend of mine had, just something he had said.
1: So why didn't the detective at least go talk with Neil McNeese?
8: Because it's just one of those things that falls through the cracks? Or because you guys were so focused on Pam Phillips?
11: That's what the defense would have you believe, that we were focused on Pam Phillips. I would say that there were 8 to 10 what I felt were viable leads in addition to Pam Phillips.
8: And Neil McNeese wasn't one of them?
11: No.
8: In hindsight, you wish you'd dragged Neil McNeese into a little tiny room and asked him some questions?
11: Of course.
8: And if you'd done that, what do you think you would have found?
11: based on the evidence that I've seen, both from our investigation and from the defense investigation, is we would have cleared him in some way, or it would not have risen to any kind of a level where he would have been a suspect.
1: There was nothing to the McNeese story, said investigators and prosecutors. The true killer, they said, was the person sitting in that courtroom. And if there were any doubts, the prosecution had a star witness who was about to share the secret she'd kept for nearly 2 decades.
5: Coming up.
12: I just didn't feel safe.
5: A former friend turns powerful foe.
12: She started talking about how easy it would be to just hire a hitman.

0: It had taken nearly two decades to bring Pam Phillips to trial. And according to prosecutors, there was no doubt she was guilty of murder.
1: Folks, there's one reason that Ari Triano was murdered. One reason. He was murdered because his death benefited Pamela Phillips in a big, big way.
0: And while there was no physical evidence tying Pam Phillips or Ron Young to the car bomb that killed Gary Triano, and nothing placing either one of them in Tucson at the time of the murder, prosecutors urged the jury to listen carefully to those phone calls between Ron and Pam that were recorded after the murder. There is talk of an agreement.
2: I am not going to keep sending you more and more unless I know that you can honor our agreement.
0: And doing something for Pam no one else would do.
3: You know, and I also helped you on something that was, you know, beyond it, what anybody else in the world would probably do.
0: Neither Pam nor Ron ever explicitly says those payments were for a murder.
4: The defense argument was that he was extorting her.
5: Right. What was it that Ron Young could have on her that she had to pay him $400,000 if it wasn't the murder?
0: And if those tapes didn't persuade the jury, prosecutors had one more star witness, a woman who was about to share publicly the secret she had kept for a very long time.
6: Pam's husband, Gary, and the gentleman that I dated played golf together.
0: Her name is Laura Chapman. And she first met Pam back in the late 80s.
7: She was really sweet, really nice.
0: The two became good friends, and Laura had a front row seat to Pam and Gary's upscale lifestyle.
7: They had a dining room table that actually came up out of the ground, out of the floor, which I thought was a little bit over the top, but you know, it was interesting.
0: It was a lifestyle that Laura says Pam wasn't pleased to part with when Gary's finances started to crumble.
4: To Pam, that was more significant than thinking to yourself, well, okay, but he's a wonderful guy and I love him and he's the father of my children.
7: I have to wonder if she really truly ever did love him or if it was just the lifestyle that they had that she was in love with.
0: And when Pam and Gary separated, Pam told Laura about the problems they were having.
7: She started talking about how easy it would be to hire somebody, that she should just hire a hitman and have him taken out, and how easy it would be because he had such a predictable schedule that he played golf every day. And then she started talking about their insurance policy, the life insurance policy. And of course, you know, at the time, you think it's just somebody who's venting, you know, angry.
4: You don't think she's actually plotting the murder of her husband?
7: Of course not.
4: You just thought this was Pam letting off steam?
7: Yeah.
0: And so Laura brushed the conversation aside. This, of course, was 3 years before Gary Triano's murder. Pam and Laura stayed friends, even after Pam moved to Aspen. And then, November 1st, 1996, Laura heard the news about the car bombing at La Paloma.
7: I remember once I heard who it was, that it was Gary, I remember saying to my husband, oh my gosh, she really did it.
0: But Laura chose not to go to the authorities.
7: His body parts were blown all over Sunrise Drive, and it was gruesome. And knowing that somebody could do that and take a father away from five children, I just didn't feel safe.
0: And so, for years, Laura kept that secret. Until one evening in 2011, while dining at a local restaurant, she saw Gary's daughter, Heather. And something told her it was time.
7: I said, Heather, I think that there's something that I need to tell you. And I told her what Pam had shared with me that night at her house.
0: And the very next day, Laura shared her story with Detective St. John.
4: What made you decide to come forward?
7: Seeing Heather and knowing how much she loved her father, and knowing that what I knew could possibly help them convict the person who was responsible for his murder.
0: On the stand, the defense attacked Laura, saying she must not have been remembering things clearly because of a brain tumor she'd been diagnosed with back in 2005, which Laura says is nonsense.
4: You're sure you're remembering that conversation with Pam accurately?
7: Absolutely.
4: Have your health problems, have the brain tumor that you survived in any way impacted your memory of things like that?
7: Absolutely not.
4: How important a witness was Laura?
5: Oh, I think she was very important. I think she was critical. And this was Pam Phillips saying that I could hire somebody to take him out. I have insurance on him. His golf game is pretty predictable. I could do it. And that's exactly what happened.
0: Of course, Gary's niece Melissa had never wavered from her belief that Pam was guilty.
8: She's the only person that could gain anything from his death, monetarily.
0: As the trial headed toward its close, Unclesbay and his co-counsel Nicole Green felt confident. But one never knows which way a jury will go.
5: We both firmly believed that we had the right person on trial. We both firmly believed that the evidence showed that she was guilty. And the question was, given the circumstantial nature of the case, did we produce enough?
9: Coming up, a 17-year investigation comes down to a single moment.
8: It was overwhelming. My heart breaks.
9: The verdict.

0: jury will go.
1: We both firmly believed that we had the right person on trial. We both firmly believed that the evidence showed that she was guilty. And the question was, given the circumstantial nature of the case, did we produce enough?
2: Coming up, a 17-year investigation comes down to a single moment.
3: It was overwhelming.
4: My heart breaks.
2: The verdict.
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0: April 2nd, 2014. It had been 17 years, 5 months, and 1 day since Gary Troiano and the life he lived had parted company. Now each side had one last chance. The defense insisted that investigators had blinders on when they went after Pam Phillips, carelessly ignoring other possible leads like Neil McNeese, who had openly wished Gary Troiano dead.
1: There's plenty of proof that we have shown her that there's a reasonable doubt. And the state went after the easy marks, the woman who got a $2 million insurance policy and the guy that was extorting her.
0: But, said the prosecutor, the idea that anyone else was responsible for this murder, other than Pam and her co-conspirator Ron Young, was just pure fantasy.
2: It makes for a good story that Neil McNeese didn't like Gary Troiano, and it must have been him. Makes for a good story that he's got a friend who does model airplanes and has gizmos that are similar to those used in the bomb. Makes for a good story. It is time to hold Pamela Phillips responsible for her crimes. It is time to find Pamela Phillips guilty.
3: Ladies and gentlemen, you're excused to deliberate.
0: And so the jury retired, and everyone else waited.
4: You feel confident as the jury went out?
2: I've been doing it long enough to never be confident about anything.
0: After 2.5 days of deliberations, the jury had a verdict. And the story that had been the talk of Tucson for so many years entered its final chapter.
5: We find the defendant, Pamela Ann Phillips, guilty of
0: conspiracy. Pam Phillips, guilty of first-degree murder and conspiracy to commit murder. For the now-retired Sheriff's Detective James Gamber, it was finally over.
4: That was the end of a long road for you guys.
6: Yes. Went from my second homicide to my last homicide.
0: But when word spread among Gary's friends and family, there were few, if any, cheers.
7: It was overwhelming. It was surreal. This is a sad, sad story in every aspect of it. The day that she was convicted was a very bittersweet day.
4: Why bittersweet?
7: I'm a mom, and I was extremely saddened for all the children that was involved.
4: Because for his kids with Pam, their mom's just been convicted of killing their dad.
7: And I can't imagine. And my heart breaks. My heart breaks.
0: The next month, Pam was back in court, with her jail-issued jumpsuit and gray hair, looking nothing like the moneyed socialite she had wanted so badly to remain. No longer was she the stepmother Gary's oldest kids, Heather and Brian, had grown to love, the woman who'd been their friend. They each made an emotional statement.
8: My father's death was sudden and violent. His life was taken as the result of greed, hate, and malice.
0: Heather spoke about the woman she had once defended.
9: To think, I actually stood up for this woman. When others suggested she might have been involved in the murder, I told her that she could keep her head held high because she had nothing to do with this murder. Oh boy, was I wrong.
0: And then Pam Phillips had the floor. She turned toward the gallery and spoke out for the first time.
10: I just want everybody to know that I am innocent.
11: I am innocent.
10: I am innocent,
11: okay?
10: And I'm really, really, this is hard, it's so hard for me. It's a nightmare. This is a nightmare, okay? What's happened's a nightmare.
11: And Gary was my husband, okay? Gary was my husband, and he was the father of my children. And I am innocent, and I want everybody to know that. This has been a travesty, and it's a nightmare for me, okay? And I don't understand how this can even happen, right? But I want you all to know that I am innocent. Thank you.
0: The judge issued his sentence. The woman who'd once lived the jet-setting high life would now spend the rest of her natural life in a prison cell.
4: Fair to say that if Ron Young hadn't kept such careful records and hadn't been such a pack rat, that maybe neither he nor Pam would be behind bars right now?
2: I think there's a good chance of that.
0: If it sounds like a victory, the Triano family will assure you it isn't.
7: My uncle's not coming back. No conviction or life sentence is going to change that. All it did was, you know, make a murderer out of my cousin's mother. Nothing else has changed.
12: That's all for now. I'm Lester Holt. Thanks for joining us.
13: You have to be aware of your surroundings. Just never know.
12: It started with a frightening horror flick from the 80s.
14: The premise of the movie is we're going to take some women into the woods and then poof, they're going to be hunted down.
12: Then, decades later, something truly frightening. It was happening for real, a strange vanishing in the forest.
15: Immediately, we knew something was wrong.
12: Then,
16: your heart just broke.
12: Cheryl, then Meredith, two women missing, and two desperate efforts to find them.
17: She could be alive, and we just can't let up.
12: Could this old movie hold the key to these new cases?
14: A little blood, a little sex, a little violence.
12: A film fantasy turns chilling reality.
15: If someone has her, she's afraid.
12: Who could be behind this, and how would this real-life story end?
16: She was blue belt in judo. If anybody could survive it, it was Meredith. If anybody could fight, it was Meredith.
12: I'm Lester Holt, and this is Dateline. Here's Dennis Murphy with Mystery on Blood Mountain.
13: Our national forests are places of refuge for folks that want to get away from the city and have a sense of peace, commune with nature. But you know, you have to be aware of your surroundings all the time because you just never know.
18: The splendors of America's national parks and forest lands are poems just waiting to be written by each new visitor. From the cathedrals of the Rockies to the quiet glades and old growth of the Appalachians. It's here in the parks we have the promise of stepping out of the hubbub of our chattering daily routine. That was the kind of serenity Meredith Emerson sought on a crisp New Year's Day in the North Georgia mountains. Not more than foothills, really, for a young woman who loved to trail climb her native Rockies. It was 2008 as the young sales assistant set out from Buford, Georgia with her dog, Ella. Her roomie, Julia Karenbauer, from college days, had slept in that morning.
16: She had left me a note, just a little note on a chalkboard. Took Ella, went hiking. Not where, not when, not when I'm going to be back. So it wasn't really anything, you know, out of the ordinary.
18: Meredith, like roomie Julia, was a dog person. She doted on Ella, her black lab mix, since finding her at a rescue shelter.
16: She had two dogs growing up, and she wanted one of her own. And so she just kind of talked about it and researched what she wanted and definitely wanted to rescue a dog. And finally found one, went out, loved her, brought her home, and it really was the light of her life.
18: Julia, the roommate, didn't know that Meredith and Ella were heading 40 miles north to Blood Mountain in the Chattahoochee National Forest. Despite the creepy teen slasher movie name, Blood Mountain is one of the most popular places to hike in the Southeast. The famous Appalachian Trail to Maine takes off from just south of here. Back in Buford, the roommate spent her New Year's Day with friends and did notice that Meredith hadn't come home until the next morning. A back-to-work day.
16: She would leave Ella in my room, and I would take care of her in the morning. And I'm like, oh, Ella's not here. That was a little strange to me, and I called her cell phone, and I went straight to voicemail, and kind of thought maybe she was at work.
19: When did you become anxious, Julia?
16: When I got to work. She worked with a good friend of ours, and the friend called me and said, Meredith didn't show up for work, and Meredith was always at work. She was the first one at work.
18: Reliable Meredith wasn't where she was supposed to be. Julia called the sheriff's office. Then she and some of Meredith's other friends assembled a search party. Maybe she'd twisted her ankle hiking and taken a tumble. They started with that note on the chalkboard.
19: Do you know where I'm going hiking would naturally be?
16: We had a few ideas. We took some books that she had and some places that she highlighted and kind of just started driving.
18: The friends split up, looking for Meredith's car at trailheads she'd marked in her hiking guides.
16: There was four of us in the car. We were trying to call park rangers and anybody that may have seen her or her car. And then a friend of hers found her car, called us and said, I found it, and there was snow on it.
18: The car was in a parking area at the base of Blood Mountain.
16: And we drove as fast as we could there and just knew, you know, just that sinking feeling when you first see it.
18: The friends raced up the Blood Mountain feeder path to the Appalachian Trail, but no trace of Meredith or Ella. So by nightfall, the search became all the more urgent as a cold front moved in, and temperatures on Blood Mountain plunged below zero. At daybreak, Thursday now, the friends were joined by deputies from the local sheriff's office. John Cagle, just shy of retirement, was the agent in charge for the Georgia Bureau of Investigation, the state's top cops.
17: We received a request from a local agency to help with a missing hiker.
18: The case of the hiker missing for 2 days didn't look good to the seasoned detective because of some disturbing items that had been recovered on the trail.
19: What were the things that were found out in that trail area that you thought were alarming?
17: A couple of water bottles, a dog leash, and a police expandable baton.
19: This is a piece of professional gear.
17: It is. It's just a metal pipe that is expandable. You see almost every uniformed police officer in the nation carrying these things.
19: Did those artifacts, the water bottle, the baton, found together, tell you a story at all or suggest something ominous?
17: Yes. When we found those items in an area where the ground had appeared to have been disturbed, then we became concerned that possibly a struggle took place there.
18: Meredith's water bottles, Ella's leash, and signs of a struggle. Nothing about the scene looked good to the veteran lawman, especially that expandable police baton that was found. He called in help.
17: We've eventually partnered with over 18 or 19 police agencies to help for the search for Meredith.
18: Her friends were naturally beside themselves.
16: You know, your heart just broke because you think something happened. Somebody had a weapon and her stuff was there.
19: So you're thinking at the very least she's been abducted.
16: Yep. And it was so hard because it wasn't something that we could talk about until we could actually prove that.
18: The cops commandeered a park building as headquarters.
17: We began getting information pretty quickly.
19: From people who had hiked the trails that day?
17: Right.
19: Remembered her.
17: Remembered her. And we began to get disturbing news of a strange-looking individual with Meredith, who also had a dog.
19: Thumbnail description, this other person, what were you hearing?
17: Strange looking, just a wiry kind of guy.
19: Older guy.
17: Older guy. We even developed a vehicle description, a white van.
18: The lead on the van came from this photo taken by a hiker in the Blood Mountain parking lot the night before Meredith Emerson went missing. A Be on the Lookout advisory went out for the guy driving a white van accompanied by his reddish dog.
20: It is going to be a white male between the ages of 50 and 60 years old, approximately 160 pounds. It was described as he has bad dental. He had a dark reddish-colored retriever.
17: We put out that information through the media in Atlanta and actually got a call from someone who said, I think I know who this is.
12: Coming up, this mysterious stranger would prove to be stranger than anyone expected.
21: I just turned white at one point. I felt the blood leave my face.
12: Meredith Emerson had not been the only one missing in the forest.
15: If she's still alive and someone has her, she's afraid.
12: When Dateline continues.
18: Meredith Emerson and her lab, Ella, were 2 days missing on Georgia's Blood Mountain early in a freezing January of 2007. Her friends had alerted the authorities, and people from all over the greater Atlanta area were scouring the hiking trails. So many volunteers, they couldn't use all of them.
16: People just showed up and just said, I have a daughter who likes to hike. I have a sister who could have been Meredith easily, and they just volunteer their time.
18: But the search in the National Forest had become something more ominous than a lost hiker incident. Meredith had been last seen in the company of an unsavory-looking stranger, and law enforcement was about to identify him. The tip came from John Tabor, an Atlanta businessman. He was watching the continuing news coverage of missing Meredith during his morning workout.
21: When they started giving the description of the person of interest, my ears really perked up. I think I just turned white at one point. I felt the blood leave my face.
1: Tabor, the businessman, thought this has got to be Gary Hilton. Hilton was a guy who'd worked on and off for him for years, first as a telemarketer, then as an independent contractor in the siding business. He even lived for a while in this little house that Tabor owned.
19: What was the thought that was taking shape as you're listening to this?
21: The first thing that really got my attention is where the event happened, where she went missing, Blood Mountain. I knew that was a place he liked to hang out, that he had a dog with him. And most importantly was the evidence that they had found at the scene. I knew Hilton always had an expendable police baton with him.
1: The tip and a name quickly led to a Georgia driver's license for 61-year-old Gary Michael Hilton. Investigators showed the photo to hikers who ID'd him as the scruffy mystery man seen with Meredith on Blood Mountain. The manhunt was on.
17: We put that name and face out.
19: And it's plastered all over the metro Atlanta area.
17: It is.
1: The APB went well beyond the Georgia border. Hilton's name and picture were all over the regional news. Light bulbs began going off to the south around Tallahassee, Florida's capital, when people there saw his photo on TV. The search for Gary Hilton was about to widen. The mystery man, person of interest in the Meredith Emerson case, looked familiar to people who thought they'd seen him just about the time they'd learned of the sad case of another woman who'd gone missing, Cheryl Dunlap, a nurse and mother. When Cheryl didn't turn up for church one December Sunday in 2007, and then Mr. Sunday school class, red flags went up. Next door neighbor and friend Tanya Land.
3: Sunday morning at church, I turned around and looked at her usual spot, and she wasn't there.
19: And she didn't teach her classes?
3: She didn't.
15: And immediately, we knew something was wrong, because that's just not like her.
1: Everyone who knew her agreed. 46-year-old Cheryl was reliable. A woman solid in her faith and set in her habits. Her fellow nurse friend and prayer partner, Laura Walker.
15: She always liked to hear what we call our praise reports, like something good that happened with a patient or a coworker.
1: When Monday morning rolled around and Tanya still hadn't been able to reach Cheryl, she walked next door.
3: I went back down to her house and saw that the dog was at the house, but the car was gone, so I called her office several times and they hadn't seen her.
1: Cheryl's daughter-in-law, Tabitha, called the sheriff's office to report her missing.
22: When Tanya said she didn't show up for work, I knew that there was a problem.
1: After that missing persons report was filed, the friends heard about a car that looked like Cheryl's spotted on the side of the highway leading into Tallahassee. They headed up there.
3: It was Cheryl's car, and immediately they sent a deputy up there and just took over from that point.
19: Are you apprehensive?
3: Yeah, I was very uneasy. I knew that there was something wrong. Yeah.
1: Cheryl's car was parked well off the highway. Florida Department of Law Enforcement agent Annie White.
22: It was pretty clear from the beginning that that's not someplace that she would have parked it, as well as the tire looked like it had been purposely flattened on the vehicle.
1: An abandoned car, a slashed tire.
23: Lord, where is she?
1: Searchers, law enforcement, volunteers began fanning out into the adjacent 57,000-acre Apalachicola National Forest, all of them with dread in their hearts.
24: I would be devastated if something like this happened to my family, and so that's why I want to be out here and try to help as much as I can.
25: There were massive searches in town. Thousands of people showed up to comb the woods looking for her. It was clear very early on that this was unusual for her. She would not have gotten in the car with someone. She just was not the person who would have disappeared.
1: Jennifer Portman was a senior writer for the Tallahassee Democrat.
25: We're talking about North Florida in the Panhandle area. People are bound by their schools, by their family, by their churches.
19: And Sunday school teachers with children and a grandchild don't go missing.
25: That's exactly right.
1: Her friends and family were as baffled as the police by Cheryl's disappearance. Law enforcement was trying to put the pieces together. When they looked into Cheryl's background, nothing jumped out at them. Two sons, long settled divorce, no boyfriends. Then, on Tuesday, 4 days after she was last seen, the cops got her bank records. Something was up.
22: We found where some ATM activity had occurred in Leon County.
19: So that's a big break.
22: Yes, sir. And then upon viewing that video in Leon County, it was clear it was not her. This was a male subject using her card. He was disguising his face. So we knew at that point definitely that it was probably not going to be a good outcome for Miss Dunlap.
1: The disguised man made three separate withdrawals of $700. The ATM he tapped was in downtown Tallahassee near the campus of the State U, miles from where Cheryl's car was found.
19: So you and the team stake out the ATM machine.
22: We stay there several days, day and night, watching the ATM. and he never came back to that one.
18: The search for Cheryl stretched on for weeks.
3: A lot of us went out on our own and searched the woods and went to places we thought, you know, she could possibly be.
19: But the more time goes on, inevitably,
15: I just remember just sleepless nights, just because I'm thinking, if she's still alive and someone has her, she's afraid.
18: Mid-December 2007, 2 weeks after Cheryl disappeared, some hunters out training their dogs in the National Forest noticed a vulture circling in the sky above them.
22: And went to check it out and discovered the body.
18: A female body missing its head and hands, a grisly fact not released at the time.
19: You'd think that this is someone trying to conceal the identity.
22: Very much.
18: It took a DNA sample from her toothbrush to identify the remains as those of Cheryl Dunlap.
15: Someone called and said, Laura, they found a body. We pulled over on the side of the road and just...
19: That was it, huh?
15: Yeah.
19: The awareness was there.
5: It was surreal. It's, you know, the thing you hear about in movies, that it was so close to home, that in our small community that something like this could happen.
18: Now with cops in Florida looking hard at Gary Hilton in the Dunlap murder, and counterparts in Georgia convinced that he'd taken Meredith Emerson, authorities started hearing about yet another National Forest homicide, this one in North Carolina.
19: So then you got to be saying, all your team of investigators, what do we have here?
17: That's right. And so now we're really wondering who we have here, and where is he? And more importantly, where's Meredith?
12: Coming up.
6: Do we have a killer running around loose in the National Forest?
12: Concern for Meredith deepens, but her friends know something that man on the mountain couldn't.
16: A blue belt in Aikido and a blue belt in Judo. If anybody could survive it, it was Meredith.
12: When Dateline...
8: 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And that's the sound of a fraud alert from Wells Fargo flagging a charge for a pricey restaurant in Paris. Considering Claire isn't in Paris right now, that seemed odd. To the bank and to Claire. Two taps later, Claire says nope to the charge and Wells Fargo is on the case. However you make money work, Wells Fargo can work with that.
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0: Where was Meredith Hope Emerson? Could she still be alive somewhere out there in Georgia's Chattahoochee National Forest? And did the 24-year-old hiker have a prayer if she were indeed in the clutches of mystery man Gary Hilton? The search on Blood Mountain went into a third day.
1: We had the hope. I mean, we were there from sunup to sundown plus. I mean, we were there through the night and the cold and all the searchers. But if anybody could survive it, it was Meredith. And if anybody could fight somebody like that, it was Meredith.
0: Meredith's parents had flown in from Colorado and joined the searchers. Peggy Bailey, a family friend, was their spokeswoman.
2: Let me tell you something. Meredith Emerson could do anything. She is feisty. She is strong. She's tiny and petite, 120 pounds. But let me tell you, I have every hope that if anybody could, she can run those mountains. She's a strong person. If anybody can survive this, she can.
0: The missing woman was deceptively strong, not just an experienced hiker, but an accomplished martial arts enthusiast as well.
1: A blue belt in Aikido and a blue belt in Judo.
3: So take her on at your peril.
1: Absolutely. I mean, she would fight you, and she would actually come home and tell me, you know, I threw this 220-pound man. I beat him up today in class.
0: By now, with half of Georgia looking for this Gary Hilton, authorities outside Tallahassee, Florida, to the south, were wondering about his connections with a missing woman there. It was then that the detectives got solid information about another killing in a national forest.
4: We're in our command post, and a detective walked in and said that they had a case, took place in North Carolina, involving husband and wife, that the wife had been murdered in the Pisgah National Forest.
0: That detective was working an unsolved case that had cops in North Carolina bewildered. David Mahoney is sheriff of Transylvania County, a beautiful place with an ominous name that has nothing to do with fangs dripping blood.
5: We have some wonderful attractions here. All of those things, along with the slower pace of life, is what brings folks and keeps folks here.
0: Folks like John and Irene Bryant, who after raising a family, retired here far from the brutal winters of upstate New York and close to the hiking trails they loved. Holly Bryant is the youngest of their four children.
6: They love the outdoors. When they were first married, they used to go out hiking in the mountains. They would take us hiking. And as they got older, they'd take the grandchildren out hiking too.
0: The Bryants had a lifetime of outdoors experience, had hiked all over the world.
6: My father completed the Appalachian Trail, which is 2,000 miles from Georgia to Maine. They traveled extensively to New Zealand and all through Europe, all through America, especially the southwestern and northwestern United States.
0: In late October 2008, 2 months before Meredith Emerson disappeared, the couple set off on a day hike in the 500,000-acre Pisgah National Forest. No one heard from them for 2 weeks.
6: They always let us know if they were going on one of their many trips. So it was totally unlike them to just disappear.
0: Their son Bob flew in from Texas.
6: The newspapers were around the doorstep. He broke into the home and found their breakfast was still out on the table, but obviously many days old, and he knew something was terribly wrong. My brother searched. He went up and down every little back road throughout the park.
0: He found their car at a trailhead in the National Forest. By then, Sheriff Mahoney's office was involved.
5: The rescue squad began a search, assuming that there had been some medical problem or some illness that had fallen upon them.
6: In my heart, I knew that wasn't the case. There was just no way they would both be hurt like that. They were very, very experienced.
5: Unfortunately, it was not very long after we began that search that we discovered the body of Miss Bryant.
6: It was a sense of finality. I knew she was gone already, but that little glimmer, particle of hope, was extinguished when they found her body.
0: Irene Bryant's remains were located 30 yards from where her son had come upon the car. She had been bludgeoned to death, but where was the husband?
5: We began an even more extensive search for Mr. Bryant. That search really involved the entire area of the Pisgah National Forest.
0: Within hours of discovering Irene Bryant's body, detectives learned $300 had been withdrawn from the Bryant's accounts using an ATM card in Duckstown, Tennessee. They had a picture from the machine.
5: A man that had concealed his head and face that was able to successfully use the Bryant's ATM.
0: Whoever was making the withdrawal, it wasn't 79-year-old John Bryant. But time and geography were working against the lawman.
5: We spent weeks everywhere in that entire area. We did everything from vehicle patrol, ATV patrolling, horseback, on foot, everywhere.
0: John Bryant had seemingly vanished from the face of the earth. The FBI posted a $10,000 reward for information, but the Bryant case went cold until Meredith Emerson loomed on the lawman's radar.
5: Our lead investigator began following that case, and immediately there were some similarities that we saw between the two cases. Both of these incidents occurred on Forest Service land. We really felt like that the two were probably connected. We may go years without a homicide. This was very, very different. Do we have a killer running around loose in the national forest?
0: In Georgia, the searchers looking for Meredith Emerson and her dog Ella on Blood Mountain were hoping and praying that they weren't dealing with a homicide.
3: Do everything we can do to make sure that if she's up there, that we get her out of there safely. If she's not up there, to do everything we can do to eliminate that as a possibility, and then continue the investigation from there.
0: Georgia authorities were compositing a profile of Gary Hilton, who was starting to look like a person of interest not only in the Meredith Emerson disappearance case, but in at least two unsolved murders in the National Forest. Their findings were deeply troubling.
7: Coming up, might a movie hold the key to the case?
8: The premise of the movie is we're going to take some women into the woods and then, poof, they're going to be hunted down.
7: Maybe once investigators learn who was behind it.
9: Is Gary involved in this?
8: Gary is helping me throughout.
7: When Dateline continues.
0: On Blood Mountain, there was still no trace of Meredith Emerson. Her friend Julia and the other searchers found no news to be good news.
1: I think it might be a good thing that, you know, she might be somewhere warm with her dog, you know, and somebody might just have her or something like that. Kind of makes me feel a little better knowing that we haven't found anything here yet.
0: While hundreds of volunteers and deputies scoured the forest for clues, detectives were trying to get a handle on Gary Hilton, the suspect in her disappearance, and who was by now a person of interest in at least two murders. John Tabor, Hilton's former boss, gave investigators what background he had on his eccentric loner employee. Tabor had known him for nearly a decade.
10: The only interest that he had in life seemed to be his dog and going out camping for extended periods of time in the wilderness with his dog. He seemed to like that type of isolation.
0: Hilton's dog, Dandy, had been at his side since he started working for Tabor. The former boss had come to regard Hilton as a hair-triggered nutcase.
10: He often told stories of going to parks with his dog, and he would end up in altercations with other pet owners. It was always the same story. He would reprimand the other dog owner's behavior. Then the other dog owner would get angry at him and verbally or physically assault him. So he was always the victim.
0: For the first 9 years, Hilton worked at his siding business.

0: 7, the sighting guy said he feared for his safety.
1: He finally threatened to kill me. I mean, he made it very clear.
0: Tabor took those threats seriously.
1: I immediately armed myself with a Glock 9mm and an AR-15 assault rifle. I started driving a rental car so he wouldn't know what vehicle I was in.
2: He was your boogeyman.
1: Absolutely. It was a terrifying ordeal not to know what was going to happen, to pull in your driveway and have someone jump out of the bushes and maybe assassinate you.
0: When the former boss finally went to the police with his story, it seemed to do the trick.
1: Within a day or two, he had packed up all of his belongings and moved on.
2: Put all the stuff in the van and took off.
1: Yes.
0: John Tabor was relieved to see Hilton in his rearview mirror, but he was nonetheless puzzled by the change that had come over the man.
1: When you're around someone for nearly 10 years and it's uneventful, there's nothing that ever happens that suggests a demonic, violent personality that apparently materialized somehow.
0: Tabor had part of the Gary Hilton picture. A veteran Atlanta criminal defense lawyer added more. Sam Rail had defended Hilton years back on some minorish beefs.
3: We did a jury trial on a drug case, possession. He was accused on a misdemeanor of acting like a charity, and he really wasn't a charity. And he'd raise money to help the little children. Of course, he pocketed it.
2: Did he have a job to speak of or anything that he did professionally?
3: His job was scamming. That's what he did, mostly.
2: You knew him as con man, basically.
3: Right. He was a little con.
2: And when he got tripped up, he'd go call on you.
3: He did.
0: Rail, the lawyer, wears two hats. He's also a movie producer. Not Hollywood, but more of the direct release to video school. His low-budget titles are seen more often in Asian night market stalls than your local multiplex. This is a 2004 release.
4: Robert, I can't do that!
5: Don't do it! Shoot me, Neil. No.
6: Shoot me!
2: Horror, gory. What's the genre?
3: Try not to make it gory, but at the end of the day, a little blood, a little sex, a little violence can't hurt.
0: As it turned out, cops on the Meredith Emerson case were particularly interested in Rail's first movie, Deadly Run. He made it back in 1985 with the assistance of his scam artist client, Gary Hilton.
3: The premise of the movie is that we're going to take some women into the woods. Then we're going to befriend those women. And then, poof, they're going to be hunted down and killed.
2: Is Gary involved in this in the sense of like a scriptwriter or anything that formal?
3: Gary is helping me throughout and then helping the star figure out how to be a serial killer.
2: These are ideas you guys are knocking around.
3: Gary has a dark side sometimes here and there. He wants to get involved in the movie, but he wants to make it darker and more horrible. He'd like to have more blood, more gore, have awesome rape, lesson. Have more killings, things like that. I thought we toned it down and made a better movie. He suggested that we do it up in the woods. He helped me find some of the locations. We found the cabin.
0: That cabin used in the movie happened to be in the Chattahoochee National Forest, just north of where Meredith Emerson went missing.
2: He's around the table as you guys collaborate on this film. How's he behaving around your group of movie people?
3: When the movie was being made, he's animated but interesting.
2: So he's not a loner?
3: No, he's a loner. He's a psychopath. He's a sociopath. He's always trying to get one step ahead of the law. He's always doing something a little bit wrong. But all my clients, they do that too.
2: It sounds like you're talking about kind of a charming guy.
3: He was charming. He was personable. He was a fellow that you'd want to meet.
2: Which are all skills you need to be a successful con man if you're going to keep an edge.
0: But the lawyer and movie producer had a falling out with Hilton over, of all things, a dog.
2: Dogs seemed to be important to him.
3: Dogs were very important to him. He wound up with my dog, but...
2: What do you mean?
3: I had a dog, a little, nice little golden retriever. We had him in the backyard. All of a sudden, I come back one day, the dog is gone. Of course, I'm very upset about it. Then I find out that Gary took the dog.
2: He stole your dog?
3: Yeah.
0: As their profile of Hilton became clearer and became more troubling, investigators looking for him and Meredith were desperate for any lead on his whereabouts, and they were about to get one.
1: I answered my cell phone, and I heard his voice. Couldn't believe it.
7: Coming up, a trap is set to lure Gary Hilton from his hiding spot.
1: I was trying to play it cool.
7: And a dramatic...

0: Police were convinced the missing hiker Meredith Emerson was under the control of Gary Hilton somewhere in North Georgia. The more they learned about the survivalist oddball, who was a person of interest in two murders in National Forest elsewhere, the more they feared for her. A friend of Meredith's family appealed directly to Hilton.
1: I hope that if he realized that this would be helpful, that his heart would be softened and turned to come in forward with information. So please, please have the courage to come forward. We need you.
0: Their next lead, the big one, came from an unlikely source, the suspect himself. 3 days into Meredith's disappearance, Gary Hilton called his old boss, Tabor.
2: I answered my cell phone, and I heard his voice. Couldn't believe it. He pretended and acted as though nothing was wrong.
3: So he didn't let on to you that he was the subject of a manhunt?
2: No, absolutely not. He acted as though he knew nothing about it, which apparently was the case. He apparently had no idea. He apologized at length for his past behavior and on the terms of which he left. He said that he was ill and that now he felt better and he realized the errors of his ways and he was ready to get back to work.
0: Startled but thinking fast, Tabor tried to lure Hilton to an agreed-upon location with a promise of money.
2: I was trying to play it cool as though I didn't know anything about what was going on. I told him that I would give him a check for $800 and we discussed a place to leave the check.
3: Were you baiting that place that he knew to come and show up? And
2: well, it was certainly my objective to get him to a place where authorities could apprehend him.
0: The trap was set at a building owned by Tabor where Hilton had lived for a while. The SWAT team was dispatched. Would Hilton fall for the pick-up-some-money ruse? And what about the missing woman?
3: In your gut, did you think Meredith was still alive?
4: You know, Meredith's name was Meredith Hope Emerson, and we all hoped that she was alive. But, you know, the longer these things carry on, as time passes, you continue to hope, but it diminishes after time.
0: As the manhunt continued, there was a glimmer of hope. Friday morning, January 4th, 2008, 4 days after Meredith vanished, the U.S. Marshals Service traced activity on Meredith's bank cards.
4: The card was used at a local bank, you know, 15 miles from the abduction site, and then again 50 miles south of the abduction site, and then the next day 80 miles. These were attempts where no money was taken.
3: Which suggests what?
4: Suggested that Meredith wouldn't give him the right pin.
3: Which also suggests maybe she's still alive.
4: That's right.
0: Investigators, meanwhile, had been able to trace the phone Gary Hilton used earlier to call his old boss, John Tabor, who'd set that trap for him. That call was made from a restaurant about 50 miles from Blood Mountain. Hilton, it seemed, was moving south towards Atlanta. Metro PD SWAT concealed themselves in and near Tabor's building. That was the drop point where his old boss had promised Hilton he'd leave him $800.
3: You stake out the location, you're surveilling it, and?
4: He didn't show.
3: No show?
4: No show. We're still looking and wondering, where could this guy be? Now we have him 50 miles from Blood Mountain.
0: The veteran agent working his last GBI case before retirement was talking constantly, meanwhile, with Meredith's parents, her father, Dave Emerson.
5: I appeal to everyone to search their hearts and memories for anything they can remember and do to help us find Meredith.
4: After I met the Emersons, I knew that I had to tell them everything. I couldn't hold back any information from these two people. They were terrified.
3: Why did you take it personally?
4: This case was a little bit different because not only me, but the other investigators recognized the fact early on that we have to embrace this family and tell them everything, even though what we were telling them was not good news.
0: Hilton, Meredith, her lab Ella, the tip line kept ringing with leads good and bad. Then 4 days in, a Friday afternoon, a shopper called to say that she'd found a black lab mix wandering around a supermarket parking lot.
6: I was surprised to see any dog running loose in the parking lot and then to find out that it's the one that Meredith was her dog was, you know, a pretty big surprise and a shock.
0: She took the dog to an animal clinic where the vet was able to read an identity chip implanted in her. Sure enough, it was Ella. But where was her owner, Meredith? Now events were moving quickly. Right away came another tip.
4: We get a call from a female acquaintance of Hilton stating that she had just hung up the phone. He had called her and wanted money. And she commented that she said, "Don't you know the world's looking for you?" And he hung up.
0: Hilton called from a payphone at a convenience store near where Meredith's dog had turned up.
3: You have a living pet, a missing owner, and a phone, which is somewhere in the vicinity of this guy you believe is her abductor.
4: While the agents are searching in an area of the convenience store, they look in a dumpster. And it was in the dumpster we found Meredith's identification, her purse, bags of bloody clothing. And at that point, we felt like that this was not going to turn out as we had hoped.
0: The purse, three bloody fleece tops. Agent Cagle and his boss gave Meredith's parents the grim update. Then, around 8 that night, still Friday, not far from where Tabor had set the trap for Hilton, more than one eagle-eyed citizen noticed a man emptying a white van.
7: At the gas station up here, there's a white van and a red dog wandering around.
0: Calls lit up 911. This one lasted for 12 minutes.
8: Okay, 911, what's the exact location?
9: I have the person of interest in that missing woman case is at this Chevron gas station on Ashford Dunwoody.
8: The van is there.
9: The van is here. The dog is here, the red dog, and I saw the man's face, and I've been watching the news, and I know it's him. I know it's him. He's emptying all this stuff out of his van. He's looking around like he is as guilty as sin. I can go take him down if you want.
8: No, sir, stay right there.
9: Here comes the cops.
8: Yes. Police are there?
9: So they got him now. Here, two cruisers pulled up on him. Two of the cabs trying to shoot him.
0: Gary Hilton was under arrest. Detectives swarmed over the filthy Astro van and inventoried his possessions, looking for any clue to Meredith's fate. A GBI spokesman updated the media.
10: It's a missing persons investigation right now, and that's how we're pursuing it. The important key might be any knowledge that Mr. Hilton has.
3: Take me inside your situation room when you get the news that Atlanta's got him.
4: We're very pleased with the fact that now we have this man, but we can't lose sight of the fact we don't have Meredith yet. And the possibility that she could be alive, and we just can't let up. And so we attempt to interview him. He refuses.
11: In no statements, I'm waiving no rights. I want an attorney appointed to represent me. I want to speak with that attorney, and I want that attorney present during questioning.
0: Cops had their man, but not Meredith. Could they crack him, get from him the story of what had happened in the National Forest?
12: Coming up.
3: In your decades of law enforcement, agent, have you ever had a session of interviews like this one?
4: No. He was very straightforward and was very nonchalant.
12: When Dateline...
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0: Second Saturday morning, 5 days after Meredith Emerson vanished on Blood Mountain, Gary Hilton was charged with a crime against her, kidnapping with bodily injury. Hilton was in custody, but he was uncooperative, zipped up, giving his interrogators nothing on Meredith's whereabouts and what he'd done with her.
1: Meredith's middle name is Hope. And that's exactly what the Lord gives us for her. So we are hoping that we're talking of Meredith in the present tense and that we will be finding her and that she will safely come home to us.
0: The searchers in the field, meanwhile, shifted their focus from Blood Mountain to these woods called Dawson Forest, about 30 miles to the south. It was from around here that Hilton had made those phone calls to his ex-boss. Remember, by then, Meredith's bloody clothing had been retrieved from a dumpster. Not a good sign at all. But as long as there was the most remote chance that she was still alive, the search was going to continue. But lead agent John Cagle knew these vast woodlands very well, and he knew the odds of finding needles in haystacks. As he saw it, he had only one option, repugnant as it was, and that was to cut a deal with Gary Hilton.
4: Sunday morning, we got him a lawyer, and I went up and had a talk with our lawyer and essentially laid out our case.
0: Hilton's lawyer then conferred with his client. The district attorney was brought into the loop, and a deal went down. Hilton would plead guilty to murder, because that is what it had been. And then he said he'd lead investigators to Meredith's body in exchange for taking the death penalty off the table.
3: Nobody in law enforcement likes to make deals without holding their nose.
4: No, we had to do it. And, you know, we needed to find Meredith. Given the circumstances, I would do the same thing now.
3: So I'm guessing, Agent, the situation in your interview room is, Gary, you told us what you did to her. Now, where'd you put her?
4: Yes. And you told us?
0: A manacled Hilton was loaded into a vehicle, and he led lawmen down a trail in Dawson Forest.
14: You said the body is down there on the left. How far off the road?
19: The body will be approximately 40 yards or 120 feet.
14: Okay.
19: It's covered by leaves and brush. The head will be missing.
14: Where's the head?
19: The only reason, by the way, the head was removed was forensically.
14: Yeah, right.
0: A clearly shaken Agent Cagle told Atlanta about the tragic outcome.
20: At approximately 7:30 this evening, the body of Meredith Emerson was discovered in a wooded area. The specific information given as to the location of the body was given to me by Gary Hilton.
0: The kidnapping charge was anteed up.
21: Mr. Hilton is being charged with one count of murder of Meredith Emerson. He has been taken into custody and brought to our detention center where he's been housed.
12: Coming up, police learn what happened to Meredith in grim detail.
22: Real quick with her hands and had no hesitation about grabbing weapons and everything.
12: And were there more victims?
4: He would not talk about anybody to us other than Meredith.
12: When Dateline continues.
3: In your decades of law enforcement, Agent, have you ever had a session of interviews like this one?
4: No. No, he was very straightforward and was very nonchalant about the whole thing.
22: So you get down to the point where, well, with like Meredith, I had $40 money and several days food. That's going to have to kill somebody in that period of time.
0: After his initial confession, Gary Hilton, the man of stony silence, became a chatterbox, spilling out a story that sickened detectives who thought they'd heard everything. He began with Meredith's abduction here on a hiking trail on Blood Mountain. He said that he ambushed Meredith and her dog Ella as she came down the trail. It was a struggle. And Meredith, with her martial arts skills, as Hilton tells it, very nearly got the better of him. Twice she disarmed him, first taking away his knife and then his police baton.
22: I lost control of both of them, both the knife and the bat. She was real quick with her hands and had no hesitation about grabbing weapons and everything. And not only that, she was hard to subdue. She fought like hell, man.
0: Hilton said they scrapped so hard they tumbled off the trail. Separated by a few yards now from that dropped police baton and Meredith's water bottles, the dog's leash. Objects, importantly, very soon to be recovered. Meredith, meanwhile, kept right on Hilton.
22: Started fighting again, and I had to fight her again for several minutes. And her doing that is what got me caught, because if I'd been back to the crime scene, just a few minutes sooner, just several minutes sooner, I would have beat those people that found the bat, and I would have picked it up.
3: He talks about fighting.
2: Yep.
3: With Meredith.
2: Mm-hmm.
3: That she almost took him.
2: I don't really believe everything that he says, but that part I believe. There's no doubt that she fought. And, you know, maybe it's a little bit that kind of gives you a little smirk to know that, you know, she almost got him. She gave him a run for his money, and I'm sure that he may have thought I should have maybe chosen somebody else.
0: Eventually, Hilton wore Meredith down. By then, they were way off the main trail. Hilton tied his captive to a tree and then doubled back to that site where he'd been stripped of his weapons. The bayonet was gone, lost on the forest floor, and a hiker had already picked up the police baton. Hilton returned to Meredith.
22: And I told her that I had a gun and that, you know, I'm just going to shoot her ass now.
0: Skirting the main trail, Hilton led Meredith back to his van in the trailhead parking area. There, he secured her with chains in the back of his vehicle and then proceeded to steal her bank cards from beneath the front seat of her car. Hilton drove off, heading 12 miles north to an ATM in Blairsville, Georgia. He told detectives Meredith had given him her PIN numbers back on Blood Mountain. Did Meredith suspect it would be all over for her if she gave him the correct numbers? In any case, she'd given him bad information.
5: And it didn't work.
6: None of it worked. She's still telling me it's going to work. It's going to work. It's must be at Long Bank.
0: Hilton next tried to use Meredith's cards at a bank 50 miles south in Gainesville, Georgia. Again, no dice. He made camp that night with his captive in a remote spot in the forest. The next morning, Hilton attempted to use Meredith's bank card still again at an ATM in Canton, Georgia. Nothing. They returned to his hidden campsite. He held Meredith all together in the woods for 4 days. And what nature of man is Gary Hilton? Well, listen to the confession tapes to what he says about Meredith's dog, Ella. Hilton says he knew the pet had that identifying chip when he let the dog go in the supermarket parking lot.
6: If I wanted to ensure that no one would associate the dog with her, I would have killed the dog.
3: Right.
6: But there's no way I could do that.
0: He was too much of a softy to kill the dog, as he explained it. But poor Meredith, Ella's owner, never had a chance.
22: Right. Whether she was doing from the beginning.
23: Right.
22: Yeah, she was.
23: Right.
22: She was, because I just told you, once you've done it, you're either going to kill her or get caught. There's no other solution. And that sounds cold and cruel. Yeah, it was.
0: In his unbelievably cold recollection of the crime, Hilton said he told Meredith he was going to let her go after 4 days of captivity.
6: We're packing up and telling her I'm taking her and I'm going to release her.
0: Instead, Hilton went to the van, came back with a tire iron, and bludgeoned Meredith Emerson to death. In an attempt to thwart investigators, he decapitated and poured bleach over the body.
3: This is gruesome beyond belief.
4: Yes.
3: For what reason?
4: You know, I don't know.
0: Hilton had confessed to killing Meredith Emerson. But what about those other cases in the National Forest? A woman in Florida, the elderly couple in North Carolina.
4: He would not talk about anybody to us other than Meredith.
3: Because you have to wonder when the switch was thrown in this man.
4: I know.
3: How many decades maybe does this go back?
4: I don't know. Do people just wake up when they're 61 and start to do these kinds of crimes the way he did them? And, you know, I would think not.
0: Meredith Emerson went missing New Year's Day 2008. Less than a month later, Gary Michael Hilton appeared in a Georgia courtroom and pleaded guilty to her murder. Meredith's parents were there. Her mother, Susan, addressed Hilton.
24: I believe he is nothing more than a bully and a weak-minded coward who preys on others. He fancies himself a survivalist. Well, anyone can see he's a scared little man on the run.
0: The state honored the deal it made with the killer, no death penalty, and he was sentenced to life in prison. Hilton admitted nothing beyond the Emerson murder.
25: This is the first time you've done anything like this before?
6: I'll let my attorney answer.
0: By now, investigators from a half dozen southeastern states, as well as FBI profilers, were rummaging through Hilton's past. By the time he was captured, he wasn't much more than a vagrant in a van, but his past was more complex. As an Army veteran, Hilton had earned an associate's college degree, gotten a private pilot's license on the GI Bill, and been married 3 times before the wheels apparently came off. True crime author Fred Rosen has written more than 25 books, including Trails of Death, about Hilton.
7: To underestimate him is foolish. This is a very dangerous person.
0: According to Rosen, he was shaped by a number of factors. Hilton, who never knew his biological father, was raised by his mother and a stepfather, a horse trainer from Argentina.
3: Do juvenile authorities run into young Gary Hilton along the way?
7: When Gary is 14 years old, he takes a gun and he shoots his stepfather. He doesn't kill him, but he wounds him very severely. And he's institutionalized. They put him in a mental hospital out in Miami.
0: Hilton went to high school in Hialeah, Florida, played in a rock band, and eventually joined the Army. A cocky Hilton made sure that the cops who arrested him knew of his Army service back in the 60s with a unit armed with tactical nuclear weapons.
22: I've handled atomic bombs, okay? I was in special weapons. And I've handled atomic bombs that damn big that weigh 79 pounds.
0: And Hilton bragged to the officers about his con man criminal past.
22: I never worked full-time anyway in my life, except for the U.S. Army. I've been a criminal, okay? I was a career criminal in lawful charity from 73 to 93, okay, for 20 years.
7: He's collecting money for charities.
3: He's a scam artist.
7: He's a scam artist, exactly.
0: And what about Hilton's dip into the movie business with that semi-slasher flick Deadly Run that he helped make in the 1980s?
3: This film where he's setting women out in the woods and killing them, hunting them.
8: I hope you like your little outfit I picked out for you, Barbara. I think the look is definitely you.
3: Do you think that's the template for what he does decades later?
7: Yes, I do. And that's what's so chilling to me about the whole thing, because in the millennium, he'll make art into reality.
3: You can hear the echoes of this, huh?
7: You're already beginning to see the lack of conscience.
0: In his interview with the Georgia Bureau of Investigation, Hilton put forth a grandiose sense of himself, a Renaissance man of many hats.
22: I'm a philosopher, I'm a soldier, I'm a scientist, and I'm an artist.
25: What do you mean by artist?
22: My art is my life. And my art is weird.
3: He's kind of a philosopher king, isn't he? I'm an artist. And you poor dumb cops don't have the luxury of being able to think the big cosmic thoughts that I do.
7: He almost feels sorry for them that they can't keep up with him when he starts going about this, that, and the other thing.
0: Hoping for crumbs of clues in those other open cases, murders in the National Forest, the agents wanted to keep Hilton talking.
25: Where all have you hired? Where all have you been? All over the United States as far as...
22: I know what you're getting at, the unsolved murders.
3: Gary Hilton thinks he's smart. Is he?
7: Gary has an IQ of 120, and that's considered to be way above average.
22: The reason I'm so seemingly intelligent is that I, alone amongst almost anyone, including you dudes, have time to actually stop and think about things.
3: He'll rattle on as long as someone will listen to him.
7: Yes.
3: On any topic under the sun, virtually, huh?
7: Yes.
0: Pick a topic, any topic. How about volcanology?
22: Hey, don't you know... The supervolcano under Yellowstone, there's over 70 supervolcanoes. When it erupts, it basically blankets the whole eastern seaboard of the U.S. under several feet of ash, and would just destroy any civilization in that area.
0: The fast-talking flim-flam man was on display in some of Hilton's home videos found in his van. Here's Hilton giving a cop that stopped him some lip.
25: You tell me what, you're the law man? You are the law. I'm going to check it out, and if it ain't the law, and you're wrong...
9: You come talk to me.
25: I'm not talking to nobody. I'm filing and I'm suing because you're interrupting my work.
7: You hear Gary bragging about how smart he is, how well he does his job, but at the same time, what you hear is an incredible narcissistic personality, which is typical of serial killers. He sets up the camera, and there's Gary going...
25: 171 pounds.
7: And he starts pumping up his biceps like he's Arnold Schwarzenegger. I mean, he's, you know, very narcissistic.
0: So why were detectives enduring Hilton's self-centered ramblings? Clearly, they were hoping he'd blurt out something about his involvement in the other unsolved cases in the National Forest. But Hilton was admitting to nothing.
25: Basically, on our timeline, you basically are telling me that you committed no crimes.
22: None.
25: Between 97 or 95.
22: 95.
0: He'd escaped the death penalty in Georgia, but despite his denials, Hilton remained the prime suspect in the murder of that elderly couple, Irene and John Bryant. Mr. Bryant's remains had been found in January 2008 in the North Carolina forest.
9: as a result of the investigation in Georgia, I was absolutely convinced at that point that Gary Hilton was our suspect.
0: But there was another open homicide case that seemed to fit Gary Hilton like a custom-made suit. Down in Florida, the body of Cheryl Dunlap had been found in a national forest. Her ATM card stolen, the remains decapitated. Detectives thought that fit Hilton's M.O. to a T. And Gary Hilton, still playing the smartest kid in the class, defied Florida to come after him. All that time, all that money.
22: If they want to spend $1 million, $2 million to convict me, and then another $2 million to get death, and then another $8 million to defend the death penalty, and get around to executing me 17 years from now when I'm 78 years old, and I'm decrepit and anything, hey, they can do it.
0: Two tough Florida prosecutors, it turned out, would be the match of his defiant taunt.
9: My belief is this is an evil, bad person, and there ought to be a consequence in life to evil acts.
12: Coming up, justice for Cheryl. The hunt for evidence begins.
10: She took the floors up, the seats out. She dismantled that van.
12: When Dateline continues.
0: Suspected serial killer Gary Hilton had already pleaded guilty to the murder of Meredith Emerson in the Georgia mountains, but he cheated the executioner there with a plea deal that led police to his victim's body. To the south, authorities in Florida were convinced he had murdered nurse and mother Cheryl Dunlap, whose partial remains had been recovered 2 weeks before Meredith Emerson went missing. Hilton was defying the authorities in Florida to make the charges stick.
22: If they want to spend $1 million, $2 million to convict me, and then another $2 million to get death, hey, they can do it.
0: Willie Meigs, then Leon County, Florida state's attorney, had heard enough and indicted Hilton for the murder of Cheryl Dunlap.
3: Willie, he's gone away for life. He's going to be leaving Georgia corrections in a pine box. Why does Florida even need to go to the expense of a capital murder trial?
9: My belief is this is an evil, bad person, and there ought to be a consequence in life to evil acts. I don't think murders ought to be cheaper the more you do.
0: With the Dunlap case looking like a carbon copy of the Meredith Emerson murder, you might think the case would be a gimme for the prosecutors, but far from it. They would not be allowed to introduce Hilton's conviction in the Emerson murder, despite its similarity to Cheryl's, nor his connection with that horror movie, Deadly Run, or the fact that he was the prime suspect in the murders of two elderly hikers in North Carolina. Florida Department of Law Enforcement Special Agent Annie White was part of the team charged with making the case. Months earlier, the cops had developed a partial chronology for Cheryl Dunlap on the Saturday she vanished.
10: We started receiving calls, people saying, you know, we saw her at Walmart, we saw her here. And so we started backtracking those, just trying to get the timeline.
0: The investigators knew that Cheryl's morning had included some shopping in Tallahassee, cashing a check at the bank, and using a library computer to send some email to her son in the Army. They even had a last sighting. Witnesses identified Cheryl as the woman peacefully reading a book here at a popular spot called Leon Sinks in the National Forest.
10: The couple that I interviewed that saw her there at the sinkholes was very adamant that that was her.
0: But the trail had gone cold at the Tallahassee ATM, where a disguised man had withdrawn money using Dunlap's bank cards. A month after Cheryl went missing, the be on the lookout for Gary Hilton during the Meredith Emerson investigation had the phones in Florida lighting up again.
10: When he started hitting the news media, our citizens here started seeing him and immediately recognized him and started calling.
0: And that tip line kept ringing. One caller remembered an odd guy with a handsome red dog. That sighting led investigators down another National Forest path and to another discovery. More remains.
10: He was positive it was Mr. Hilton. Described the dog, the van, and so that was one of the camps where the bones were found.
0: Deep in the National Forest, 5 miles from where Cheryl Dunlap's torso had been found, investigators came upon a charred piece of skull and the bony fragments of a human hand in the ashes of a campfire.
10: They were badly burned.
3: Little camp fire pit kind of thing?
10: Yes, sir, and he had actually done a pretty good job of covering it up as well. He had covered it with straw and took measures to tie his tracks.
0: The fire had been so thorough, it was impossible to extract DNA from the bones. Whoever killed Cheryl Dunlop had gone to extraordinary lengths to eliminate any physical evidence.
3: You'd think that this is someone trying to conceal the identity.
10: Very much.
3: Chills must have gone up your spine when you heard the details of what had happened to Meredith and how closely it matched Cheryl.
10: Yes, sir.
3: Both taken to the woods, abducted.
10: Yes, sir.
3: Both decapitated.
10: It was just, you know, eerily similar.
0: There was one thing about tracking the odd guy with the red dog that they had going for them. State's Assistant Prosecutor Georgia Kappelman.
11: Fortunately for the investigation, if somebody saw Gary Michael Hilton, they remembered him. He's got that kind of a face or presence that you don't forget. Once we had the description, we had tons of witnesses coming forward.
0: While doing the legwork that was turning up more witnesses putting Hilton in the area, Agent White screened Deadly Run, the horror thriller about tracking down and killing women in the forest that Gary Hilton had worked on years before.
3: Are there scenes that you see in the movie that were reenacted in this actual spree of crimes?
10: Not in every detail, but there's definitely a lot of similarities.
0: And investigators had those home videos of Hilton to screen as well.
13: Last time it was Swanee that was out here.
15: I don't think Swanee was here unless they followed you.
13: No.
10: Watching the videos was very educational because I saw him by himself. I saw him with other people.
0: People like this restaurant manager suffering a rant from Hilton about his delivery drivers.
13: You tell these guys to quit terror driving. Has he received any driving safety education?
15: Sure he has.
10: I saw him with law enforcement. He had many different sides.
13: I'm leaving. I'm getting out of here. God almighty.
3: And he thought he was the smartest bear in the woods.
10: Definitely.
3: Smarter than the officers apprehending him.
10: Definitely. Definitely.
0: They now had numerous Hilton sightings around where Cheryl Dunlap vanished. But despite all the investigative work by multiple sheriff's offices and the FDLE, no witness came forward to put him together with Cheryl Dunlap. The nurse's remains were in such poor condition they told investigators nothing about how she died. But there were thousands of other pieces in the puzzle investigators were trying to solve. Hilton's van, jammed to the roof with hundreds of items, was trucked to the Florida Department of Law Enforcement Crime Lab.
10: Our crime scene analyst spent day and night, literally, weeks.
3: That van was a mess, right?
10: She lived in that van for weeks. She dismantled that van. Every item that was in it was taken out, and then the van itself was dismantled. She took the floors up, the headliner out, the seats out, every scrap of paper, every piece of hair.
0: All that evidence from the van was added to items recovered from the dumpster outside Atlanta where Hilton had been captured. A Georgia cop on Blood Mountain with a metal detector had found the bayonet Meredith Emerson had wrestled away from Gary Hilton. Now, investigators in Florida had a theory.
10: What was interesting about that knife is before we knew of Mr. Hilton, before he had killed Miss Emerson and been caught, our analyst in our lab showed us this is the style, this is what the knife's going to look like.
0: Cameras and memory cards were found inside the van. The techie detectives in the FDLE computer lab were working overtime trying to unscramble deleted material from the evidence. And deep in their DNA lab, more than 700 samples were being analyzed in an attempt to find some link between Gary Hilton and the late Cheryl Dunlap. Had Gary Hilton managed to outsmart them all? Would Florida be able to make the case against him? 3 years after Cheryl Dunlap's death, it was finally going to trial.
12: Coming up.
17: And then he said, isn't it bad about that girl that was murdered? And I said, yes, it is. He said, well, you look like her.
12: The dramatic case begins when Dateline

0: Gary Hilton's trial for the Florida murder of Cheryl Dunlap began in February 2011, a little more than 3 years after he'd pleaded and skated the death penalty in Georgia. But there was no chance of a plea deal in this Tallahassee courtroom. He might be doing life in Georgia, but this was a capital murder case. If convicted, Hilton could die by lethal injection. Remember, lead prosecutor Georgia Kappelman couldn't tell the jury about Hilton's conviction in the Meredith Emerson murder, or mention that he was the prime suspect in that North Carolina double homicide, nor tell the jury anything about that slasher in the forest movie, Deadly Run, that he'd helped make.
1: Ms. Dunlap found herself in a situation and ultimately came to an end that is something that we only think about in nightmares.
2: She spent 2 days with Mr. Hilton before he decided it was time to murder her in cold blood, chop off her head and hands, and dump her body.
0: After her opening statement, the state built the brick and masonry of its story on the timeline investigators had so painstakingly assembled. An attorney hiking with her husband in the National Forest at Leon Sinks that Saturday morning remembered seeing Cheryl.
3: I looked at her and I said, "It's peaceful out here, isn't it?" And she looked at me and she nodded and she smiled and then she exited the boardwalk.
0: Then a parade of witnesses testified to seeing Hilton out and about in the National Forest. There was the motorist who noticed a man near Cheryl's car with a flat tire.
1: How confident are you that Mr. Hilton was the man that you saw at that vehicle?
4: Very confident.
0: Others remembered Dandy, the man's good-looking reddish retriever mix.
5: I can show you what I marked as State's Exhibit 37.
6: That's it.
5: That looks like the dog you saw that day?
6: Yes. Okay.
0: A picture of Hilton's dog, Dandy, Exhibit 37, was looking to be the state's key piece of evidence.
7: Quite sure that's the dog.
0: Another witness recounted a creepy conversation with Hilton at a country store.
8: And then he said, isn't it bad about that girl that was murdered? And I said, yes, it is. He said, well, you look like her. And I said, well, I don't think so.
0: Another testified about being flagged down by Hilton on one of the forest roads. Hilton was looking for a jump start for his van.
9: I'm an old Southern boy. He looked like a little Yankee man to me.
0: And hunters, too, identified the old guy with the nice dog.
10: He's just acting real weird. He came up, he's flagging us down like it's an emergency or something.
0: What the prosecution couldn't tell the jury was exactly how Cheryl had died. A county medical examiner had to work with severed remains that had been exposed to the elements, he thought, for at least a week or more.
1: Are you able to tell this jury how this woman died?
11: No, ma'am.
0: Not a cause of death. But what the prosecution did have was forensic evidence galore. Hundreds of items recovered from his van and from Hilton's suspected campsites deep in the woods.
12: There's two items here, duct tape with hair, and then there's another piece of duct tape or masking tape with hair.
0: One of the items crime scene techs recovered was Hilton's video camera. He'd tried to delete the images on it.
13: I'm able to see the entire device, so I'm able to recover those previously deleted files.
0: Florida Department of Law Enforcement lab experts had been able to salvage the audio Hilton did not want the world to hear, and with good reason. This is Gary Hilton 2 days after Cheryl Dunlap's disappearance, singing into the camera microphone and gassing with his dog, Dandy.
14: Dan, Dan, Dan, Dan.
15: Where are they, when it, boy?
0: It sounded as though he was confessing to the dog.
14: I killed him with it.
0: A hushed courtroom listened to Hilton's monologue.
14: This is the park. Yeah. But first, I gotta go hide it somewhere else.
0: The state's forensic people introduced evidence about Cheryl's slash tire. A tool mark expert said the bayonet recovered on Blood Mountain up in Georgia was an exact match for the sharp object that caused the puncture down in Florida. But the state's say goodnight evidence was without question the DNA work. Genetic expert Joe Ellen Brown spent 2 years testing more than 750 pieces of evidence in the case. Brown told the jury she was able to match Cheryl Dunlap's DNA to blood on two of Hilton's sleeping bags and on the shoelaces of his hiking boots.
16: The major donor does match Cheryl Dunlap.
0: Jennifer Portman, a senior writer on the Tallahassee Democrat, was in court every day.
17: So how good or bad is the forensic evidence against Gary Hilton?
18: When Georgia Kappelman, the prosecutor, presented the DNA evidence and the sleeping bag with Cheryl Dunlap's blood on it and Gary Michael Hilton's blood on it, you could just see the jurors, for them, You saw it in their eyes. They knew.
0: And with that, after 6 days of testimony, the prosecution rested. Now the defense, holding a very poor hand, would have to fight for Gary Hilton's life.
4: Coming up, Gary Hilton's defense makes its case.
6: We have absolutely no evidence, no direct evidence, that Mr. Hilton committed murder.
4: And will Hilton take the stand?
11: Do you wish to testify?
17: You've done a lot of trials. Is this just another day at the office?
11: No.
19: Oh, no. It's never. When you're waiting for a verdict, your palms are sweaty and your heart's beating and you're very nervous.
4: When Dateline continues.
0: The prosecution had presented a strong case against Gary Hilton. Now it was the defense's turn. Its case was brief. Lead attorney Inez Suber called only one witness, an expert on tool mark identification who testified by videotape, arguing that the bayonet in evidence could not, in her opinion, be determined to be what had been used to slash the victim's tire.
20: It's subjective. It's based on the individual examiner's training and experience.
0: The defense was trying to impeach the testimony of the state's expert who said Hilton's bayonet had slashed Cheryl Dunlap's tire. And that was it for the defense. Gary Hilton declined to take the stand.
11: Do you wish to testify?
21: No.
2: One in 63 million.
0: In her closing argument, the prosecutor reminded the jury of those big number DNA matches.
2: What are the odds that somebody else's DNA is on that sleeping bag other than Cheryl Dunlap? One in 11 trillion Caucasians.
0: Inez Suber's close for the defense was far more vigorous than her limited witness list might have suggested.
6: We have absolutely no evidence, no direct evidence, that Mr. Hilton committed murder.
0: The jurors began their deliberations. Kappelman and her boss waited for them to return their verdict.
17: You've done a lot of trials. Is this just another day at the office?
11: No.
19: Oh, no. It's never. When you're waiting for a verdict, your palms are sweaty and your heart's beating and you're very nervous.
22: And I can tell you, I've been doing it 35 years now. It's never gone away from me. There's this, oh, you'd really like to throw up while you're waiting on them to do. And until you hear it read, it is tense.
4: Coming up, a vicious killer.
19: He's a psychopath, and you know, there's crazy sick and there's crazy mean. He's just crazy mean. He's intelligent. He's a college graduate. He was a member of our armed forces. He's probably smarter than everybody sitting in this room.
4: What would the jury decide?
11: We, the jury, find as follows.
4: The verdict. When Dateline...
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0: This is the sound of Claire cooking dinner at home. And that's the sound of a fraud alert from Wells Fargo flagging a charge for a pricey restaurant in Paris. Considering Claire isn't in Paris right now, that seemed odd to the bank and to Claire. Two taps later, Claire says nope to the charge and Wells Fargo is on the case. However you make money work, Wells Fargo can work with that.
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2: The trial of Gary Hilton for the murder of Cheryl Dunlap had taken 7 days. The six-man, six-woman jury needed less than 3.5 hours to reach its verdict on multiple counts.
3: State of Florida versus Gary Michael Hilton, we the jury find as follows as to count one of the indictment. The defendant Gary Hilton is guilty of first-degree murder. Count two of the indictment.
2: Gary Hilton was found guilty of the first-degree murder of Cheryl Dunlap. Guilty on all counts except car theft. The same jurors would soon reconvene to decide if Hilton would die by lethal injection. He'd dodged death in Georgia, and now it was time to see if he could do it again. You might think that capital punishment with Florida's active death row would have been a given for Gary Hilton. But not so, says Tallahassee Democrat senior writer Jennifer Portman.
4: In Leon County, we had not even sent anyone to death row in 20 years.
5: So it's not a foregone conclusion that this is going to be a hang 'em jury.
4: Absolutely not. We've had our share of horrendous crimes, don't get me wrong. But the jurors here are just very uneasy about sending people to death row.
6: This man, Mr. Hilton.
2: Assistant State's Attorney Georgia Kappelman got the initial conviction of Hilton.
7: What are the words you'd use to describe this guy?
6: He's a psychopath, and, you know, there's crazy sick and there's crazy mean. He's just crazy mean. He's intelligent. He's a college graduate. He was a member of our armed forces. He's probably smarter than everybody sitting in this room.
2: There were different rules in this, the penalty phase. Unlike in the trial, prosecutors were now able to disclose to jurors that Hilton murdered Meredith Emerson on Blood Mountain. And state's attorney Willie Meggs did just that, calling to the stand Georgia Bureau of Investigation agents who'd worked on the Emerson case.
8: You indicated that Miss Emerson's body was nude. Mm-hmm. Gary Michael Hilton tell you why it was nude?
9: He did. He basically stated that he had removed the head and stripped the clothing for forensic purposes.
2: Meggs was able to introduce portions of those chilling interviews that Hilton gave the authorities in Georgia.
10: Once you've taken someone, you're either going to kill them or you're going to get caught. It's as simple as that.
4: Penalty phase was one of the more interesting parts of the trial. That's where you started getting this information about Emerson.
5: It's the first time the Georgia information was allowed into them.
4: Correct. So that is when you really start seeing the jurors taking in the enormity. Then you really see the impact of all this coming through.
11: Good morning, ladies and gentlemen.
2: Robert Friedman was the defense's lead attorney in the penalty phase. His strategy was to present Hilton as so mentally damaged as to be incapable of responsibility for his actions. Friedman began with a PET scan expert who testified about traumatic brain damage Hilton had suffered as a 10-year-old when a Murphy bed accidentally fell on him and nearly scalped him.
12: He was taken to St. Joseph Hospital in Tampa and given 200 stitches. And this is an example of a Murphy bed.
2: And jurors, that's not all, the defense's expert continued. Hilton was abused as a child, and he lashed out as a teenager. The doctor testified that Hilton was so deluded that he believed he had worked on a movie about killing women in the forest. That, of course, was a slip-up. Hilton had done just that, and the defense error opened the door for the prosecution to tell the jury about the movie Deadly Run.
13: Well, would that be delusional if it's the truth?
12: No.
2: A defense neuropsychologist tested Hilton, who, it turns out, is as bright as he thinks he is.
14: On the Wechsler Adults Intelligence Scale, he scored an overall verbal IQ of 120, which puts him in the upper 10% or so of the population.
2: Another psychiatrist diagnosed him with schizoaffective and antisocial personality disorder, compounded by an old-fashioned Oedipal complex.
15: We call it an unresolved Oedipal complex, and a child can grow up with this emptiness inside of them.
2: To top it off, the defense continued, Hilton was self-medicating with prescription drugs.
16: Ritalin and Effexor will basically push you over that line.
2: The defense then treated jurors to Gary Hilton, This Is Your Life, a saga of abuse, neglect, and injury. It included an audio tape of Hilton's late mother talking about how, as a teenager, Hilton had wounded his stepfather.
11: And he said, shoot me, go ahead, shoot me. I dare you to shoot me. Gary shot him.
16: In the legs or in the...
11: The stomach, the lower part of the stomach.
2: A junior high girlfriend testified that Gary wasn't a bad guy back in the day.
6: He was funny and outgoing and smart.
3: So the defense rests.
2: Once the defense rested, Willie Meggs called his rebuttal witness, a clinical psychologist, to revisit the essential issues.
13: Did Mr. Gary Hilton, did he know right from wrong?
17: My opinion is that, yes, he clearly knew right from wrong, and clearly he knew the criminal nature of his conduct. And my opinion is that he is a psychopath, and that's what generated the murders and nothing else.
2: The attorneys made their final appeal to the jurors.
13: I'm going to ask every one of you individually to go back in that jury room and vote to recommend that Gary Hilton be put to death.
18: On behalf of Mr. Hilton, I'm asking all of you, collectively and individually, to recommend a life sentence in this case.
2: The jurors then retired to deliberate nothing less than whether Gary Hilton should live or die.
19: Coming up, another haunting question. Were there more victims out in the forest?
20: I personally believe there are.
19: And a legacy.
21: She's really the hero. It was through her efforts that we were able to catch her killer.
19: Remembering Meredith Hope Emerson. When Dateline...

0: The same jurors who found Gary Hilton guilty of murdering Cheryl Dunlap were trying to decide if they should recommend Hilton spend life in prison or be put to death by lethal injection. Their life or death debate lasted an hour and 20 minutes.
1: A majority of the jury, by a vote of 12-0, advise and recommend to the court that it impose the death penalty on Gary Michael Hilton.
0: Hilton sat expressionless as the results were read. 2 weeks later, an equally emotionless Hilton listened as the judge pronounced his sentence.
2: It is ordered and judged that you, Gary Michael Hilton, be sentenced to death for the murder of Cheryl Dunlap. May God have mercy on your soul.
0: Gary Michael Hilton was sent to Florida's death row for the murder of Cheryl Dunlap. He was shackled and transported to Western North Carolina and indicted in federal court there for the murders of John and Irene Bryant. The government alleges the serial killer murdered the elderly couple in October of 2007, shortly before killing Cheryl Dunlap and Meredith Emerson.
3: We have a good case. A tremendous number of man hours spent in the investigation.
0: But a trial wouldn't be necessary. In March 2012, Hilton pleaded guilty to kidnapping and killing John and Irene Bryant and received 4 life sentences, to be served consecutively with the sentences he received for his convictions in Florida and Georgia. Law enforcement officials from across the Southeast have met with Hilton multiple times in an attempt to find out how many more of his victims there might be out there.
4: You believe that there are 4 deaths connected here?
5: At least.
4: You think there are others?
5: I think there's certainly the potential to be others. I don't know that we'll ever know for sure unless he tells us.
0: So far, Hilton is sticking to his story that he started hunting, as he describes it, in October of 2007, that there were no murders before then. The pain and suffering of the families of Hilton's victims and suspected victims dulls but never ends.
6: He's taken so much from me and my family. What can you say to someone who would murder 2 wonderful people for $300? And Meredith Emerson, a beautiful young lady. And Cheryl Dunlap, and very possibly many more. The man is not even what I think of as human. He is something else. A true psychopath who needs to be put where he can never harm anyone else again.
0: For Cheryl Dunlap's friends and family in Florida, Hilton's conviction provoked conflicting feelings.
7: And I think, believe it or not, that Cheryl would want us to forgive. And when I went into the courtroom and I actually saw him, my thought was not that they put him to death or this or that. I was glad he was off the street. But I have to forgive Gary Hilton. I have to.
4: Tabby, in the family, it was a death penalty case and the jury recommended the death penalty and that was the sentence. Does it matter to you?
8: We were pleased with the outcome, yes. And like Laura said, he's off the streets. He's not able to hurt anyone again. Yes, I think it matters.
0: And there are regrets on the part of the officers who investigated the Hilton cases.
4: Could there have been one tip line that had come in sooner? Could there have been one fragment of information we could have put together more quickly and spared her?
5: There hasn't been a day go by since then that I haven't thought about Meredith Emerson and what we could have or should have done differently. But see, she's really the hero. She did the best.

0: as she could in hopes that we could catch up. It was through her efforts that we were able to catch her killer, but also the killer that was responsible for the killing of Cheryl Dunlap.
1: In Georgia, for Meredith Emerson's closest friends, it's time to forget about Gary Hilton and remember her.
2: He took our friend, he took a daughter, a sister, but he can't take her memory. He can't take the things that we love about her away.
1: There is, they say, important work to be done.
2: We started an organization in her memory.
1: Julia Karenbauer, Meredith Emerson's one-time roommate in Georgia, founded along with others something called Right to Hike, advocating hiker safety.
2: We didn't want anybody to go through this again either, to bring awareness of what happened and how it happened and maybe make you think about going hiking by yourself twice and take a friend.
3: Yeah.
2: You know, to be a little safer.
1: The organization founded by Meredith Emerson's friends has sponsored events with a huge turnout of people and dogs. Meredith's dog, Ella, went to live with her parents in Colorado.
2: Any event that we ever have for Right to Hike, just seeing people come and say, I never met Meredith, but I feel like I know her, and I wanted to come out and support. And that was the biggest thing, the community outreach after everything happened.
1: Right to Hike has aided humane societies, educated hikers on safe practices, and put cell towers on trailheads.
2: One of the big things that we realized very quickly on these trails that our cell phones didn't work, and Meredith had her cell phone with her, and that didn't help her.
1: And if you ever hike Blood Mountain, you just might notice a little sticker there as you head out. Remember me, M.E., Meredith Emerson. She, most of all, would like you to enjoy your day in the outdoors.
2: She just really enjoyed being out with nature and, you know, watching Ella run through the forest and, you know, play with other dogs. I think it was just a really peaceful place for her to be.
0: People go to these places to relax and get away from everyday life and enjoy the outdoors, and they should continue to do that. These are some of the safest places there are to go.
3: Until the monster shows up.
0: Yeah.
1: Gary Hilton has been on death row since April 2011. The Florida State Supreme Court denied his appeal in 2021. The average stay on Florida's death row is just over 16 years.
4: That's all for now. I'm Lester Holt. Thanks for joining us. I'm Lester Holt, and this is Dateline.
5: I miss her smile and her laughter. I miss everything about her.
6: It's more difficult to speak in public about it now.
7: The news swept the nation when she vanished. Lacey Peterson, the beaming young mom-to-be.
5: Please, please, let her come home to us.
7: Prosecutors speak out in an in-depth television interview.
8: You put so much of your life into it, it stays with you.
7: Lacey's husband, finally, hear the story he told.
9: Grab some pizza from the fridge and jump in the shower.
7: His rarely seen police interrogation.
10: You have no idea where this is.
11: We couldn't find anything wrong with this guy.
12: He was that charming.
7: And surprising details from the other woman who helped uncover the truth.
12: It still affects me emotionally.
13: Did Scott Peterson kill his wife?
14: I do not believe he did.
13: I mean, really? Who else could have done it?
14: I'm glad you asked that question.
7: Here's Keith Morrison with The Disappearance of Lacey Peterson.
15: Once upon a time in a small California city lived a sweet pregnant woman with a radiant smile, and outside of friends and family, hardly anyone knew her name.
16: Can I help you?
17: My son-in-law called. He was playing golf. My daughter's been missing since this morning. She's 8 months pregnant.
15: She would never know, of course, how famous that name of hers was about to become.
18: We have no indication, no significant leads at this point.
15: Would never know that a curious, sympathetic, puzzled nation had cast an eye her way. Lacey Peterson. She was 27 years old. And on the night before Christmas, she was gone.
19: Lacey, if you're out there and can hear us and see us, we love you. And we're searching, we're looking.
15: It hit something. Something in the air. The zeitgeist, that name, that smile, that mystery. impossible to put down.
20: Whoever has her, please, please, please let her go. Bring her back
21: to
20: us.
21: We love her so much. We want her back. Please, let us have her back. Yes.
15: And then there was him, the husband, the inscrutable Scott Peterson.
22: I really don't care what people think of me, as long as it continues to keep Lacey's picture, description, tip line in the media.
15: Before our very eyes, he would morph from a faithful husband who loved his wife to an object of suspicion, an outrage. Such a circus, the whole sad thing sometimes seemed to be.
23: Scott! Hey, why don't you come and talk to us and tell us the truth?
15: But for all the noise, all the breathless coverage, the hours of TV, the acres of tabloid, there was and is a story never completely told. A story the prosecutors told Dateline first.
24: What do you think of Scott Peterson, his personality?
25: He's a very unusual person. He's clearly very, I think he's very smart. I think he thinks he's very smart.
15: The story the detective saw firsthand.
26: When somebody's in a position like him and they didn't do it, usually they'll say, take blood, take a polygraph, I don't care. But Scott wouldn't do that. He'd only go to a point.
27: He was just cool as a moose.
26: He was Steve McQueen cool.
15: The story of what happened to her, too. The other woman whose name was also thrust into a cultural moment. Amber Fry.
28: What does a saga like that do to a person's life?
12: Well, I'd say, from day one, it completely changed my life.
15: And the story told by a frustrated ex-journalist, convinced that the cops, the prosecutors, the public, got it all wrong.
27: Did Scott Peterson kill his wife?
14: I don't believe that. I do not believe he did.
15: And a video we found buried in the court archives.
10: So what you're telling me, Scott, is there's no... You have no idea where this is.
15: Scott Peterson talking to a detective just hours after sounding the alarm. Lacey was missing. But before we get there, we'll begin here with Lacey Peterson's mother, Sharon Rocha, surrounded, fortified really, by Lacey's best friends, Stacy Boyers, Lori Ellsworth, and Renee Tomlinson.
29: They seem to make you feel cheerful.
6: They do. They help a lot. I'm glad they're here.
29: But it's tough still, huh?
6: It is tough.
15: Perhaps harder than ever to talk about it, she said, to talk about her long-dead daughter, whose case so captivated the country.
28: There are people growing up who probably either don't remember or never knew about Lacey Peterson. Tell me about Lacey.
30: I moved to Modesto in the third grade, and I knew nobody. Uh-huh. And she was one of the first people I met, and there was no not meeting her.
15: You get the idea. Big personality.
31: It just makes you want to whistle.
30: She made everybody laugh and welcome and just with a smile. She could smile and you would know that that is the girl that you're going to be probably spending the rest of the night talking to or laughing at or listening to. Maybe not talking so much, but she was hard to get a word in edgewise.
15: Talkative, smart, tenacious.
31: You have it?
32: No, no.
31: I have you.
32: Is it working?
15: A person who went for what she wanted, the way she did for Scott Peterson.
28: How did Lacey meet Scott?
6: At a cafe where Scott worked.
15: Or at least saw him there and, just like that, gave a waiter her phone number to pass on to Scott.
6: She wasn't bashful.
15: And Lacey's mother liked Scott, liked him a lot.
6: Very charming, very polite, perfect gentleman.
28: Bring you roses, that sort of thing?
6: Yes. He'd had a dozen roses for Lacey and then a dozen roses for me. So, of course, I was impressed.
15: The courtship was like that, old-fashioned, in what seemed a good way.
6: He actually asked our permission to marry Lacey, and we gave him our permission.
15: There was a big wedding in the summer of 97. And by the turn of the millennium, Scott was a fertilizer salesman in Modesto, Lacey a substitute teacher. His job took him on the road a lot. But they were happy.
28: Did the three of you get to know the two of them together much before?
30: Mm-hmm. I thought he was a great guy.
6: We thought they were great together.
30: She was always happy. It was almost the joke of, gosh, does he have a brother?
15: Though Lacey struggled to get pregnant, After nearly 5 years of marriage, that came too.
30: The day after my baby shower that she threw for me, she took a pregnancy test and called everybody.
0: Yep,
30: very early.
0: Very early the next morning.
15: Soon enough, the Petersons learned they were having a boy. They readied the nursery and decided to name him Connor. Lacey was nearly 8 months pregnant by Christmas, the last Christmas before little Connor was due.
28: You were supposed to have a Christmas Eve dinner, is that right?
6: Yes, I was. She was having Christmas Day, and I was having Christmas Eve dinner, and that was when he called. Mm-hmm. It was close to 6:15 he called mm-hmm. and asked if Lacey was missing. With me. And I said, no, she's not here. Well, she's missing.
15: And that was the beginning. Christmas Eve 2002, Lacey Peterson, with her bright smile, was nowhere to be found.
1: When we come back, the missing mom-to-be becomes national news.
30: There's a $500,000 reward. I thought somebody kidnapped her.
6: I was absolutely panicked.
1: The first clues: her dog dragging its leash, her neighbors robbed, her husband asking for help.
28: Did he seem frantic or worried?
6: A little bit.

0: What was it about this woman, this man, this case that so quickly gripped the nation? Was it her smile? Was it because it happened Christmas Eve? Subject for some PhD thesis, that. But at the beginning, it was like a thousand other such cases. A stomach-flipping phone call. She's missing.
1: I've had a child missing for 10 minutes, and the sense of, oh my God, something may have happened here is so powerful, it just takes over everything.
2: It does. It absolutely does.
0: Lacey Peterson's mother, Sharon, remembers telling her son-in-law, Scott, check with the neighbors, call Lacey's friends.
1: And he did. You all?
3: Yeah, mm-hmm. We all got a call.
4: Yeah. He asked me if I'd seen her that day. Have you seen Lacey at all
2: and
4: today?
2: Called back.
4: I said, no, I haven't. And he's like, well, she's missing. And
1: did he seem frantic or worried?
2: A little bit.
0: Worried enough to ask for their help.
1: So did you all go over to his?
2: Yeah.
1: To their place?
0: Sharon Roach's longtime boyfriend, Ron Gransky, called the cops.
5: Can I help you?
6: My son-in-law called. He's been playing golf. My daughter's been missing since this morning. She's 8 months pregnant.
0: Golfing on a cold Christmas Eve? Odd, but okay. Meanwhile, Sharon followed up on something Scott told her. That he came home to find the dog out in the yard, wearing a leash.
2: I went directly to the park.
1: Because of that leash on the dog?
2: And yes. We had walked together in the park before. I was absolutely panicked. I was running around. I was looking in trash cans. Mm-hmm. I was screaming her name.
0: No sign of her anywhere. Lacey's friend spent the early hours of Christmas morning making missing posters.
4: The next morning I walked in, was it Christmas Day? We had flyers and tape and everything.
7: We're going to start passing these out to the family and volunteers. It's awesome. Just another way to get her picture out there.
4: We hit the ground running. We just
2: go, get up the next
4: day. And
2: I know, I didn't sleep for days.
8: To Oakdale? Mm-hmm.
7: Yeah, that's where I'm going to be.
0: Pretty soon, the whole town of Modesto seemed to be looking for Lacey Peterson.
9: Please have prayers. Anyone out there, help bring her home. Bring her home alive.
0: Of course, the police were searching too, full out.
10: How long did the search go on in here anyway?
11: Well, all night and then all the next day.
0: Al Brocchini, the first detective on the case, watched as searchers scoured the area.
10: They were everywhere here, right? They were just...
11: Oh, yeah, they did a grid search, meaning they would have been in eye contact and walked this whole area.
0: Brocchini and John Bueller, his partner at the time, had a feeling from the start. Lacey Peterson missing wasn't going to end well.
12: Because she didn't lead an at-risk lifestyle. Yeah. She didn't hang around at the bars, and she wasn't out two-timing him or doing anything like that. I mean, she was a girl that was just ecstatic from everything that I learned about her, of being a mother.
0: So she wasn't someone who would just walk away. And yet, in the anxiety, hope. An idea formed in the minds of those who loved Lacey that somehow this might turn out all right.
2: We know we're going to find Lacey. We know we're going to bring her home alive and safe.
4: We were going to find her. Like, I thought somebody kidnapped her. That's what I thought, just for the baby or something.
0: Here's Lori, Renee, and Stacy, along with another friend, in January 2003.
13: You know, there's a $500,000 reward for her and, you know, the baby's safe return. Just take that. You know, take the money and give us Lacey back.
0: So in those first days, an exhausted Sharon Rocha, her ex-husband, Lacey's father, Dennis, beside her, went on TV and pleaded with a kidnapper.
14: I would just like to send a message out there that whoever has her, please, please, please let her go. Bring her back
15: to
14: us.
15: We love her so much.
0: Early on, there were clues the cops uncovered that made kidnapping seem plausible. Remember the couple's dog with the leash attached? Scott found it in the backyard. A neighbor said she saw the Petersons' dog wandering the street earlier that day, so maybe Lacey was kidnapped while walking the dog. And just about the time Lacey disappeared, there was a burglary right across the street. So, did she witness a crime? Did burglars take her? The police wanted to know.
16: A reward for information. For the identity of the persons responsible for the burglary.
0: Then two men were caught. Didn't take long. And soon enough, one of them showed up in a TV interview.
17: I went and picked up the safe and took it to my house. And that's all that I had to do with it.
18: I didn't have nothing to do with that lady's disappearance.
0: And police agreed. No connection to Lacey. So they kept digging.
12: We're also looking at and researching up all the sex registrants and the parolees, people with histories of violent crime, abductions, kidnappings, sexual assaults, and things like that.
3: A lot of them hung out at the park.
12: We had some. We were clearing those guys. We were interviewing them, and we were verifying their alibis.
0: What the police were not saying was that homicide detectives had other suspicions. Of course, they talked to Lacey's husband, Scott.
12: We're certainly going to look at Scott first. He's the closest to Lacey, and that's where you start when you're working a case like this.
3: Of course.
0: That was behind the scenes. In front of the camera, the official police statements were more circumspect.
5: Let's focus on the fact that we would still like to find Lacey alive, but we have to understand what the other possibilities are. The other possibilities are that she could be, a victim of foul play.
0: Those closest to Lacey, who at first were having trouble grappling with the whole idea of foul play, certainly couldn't fathom that Scott had anything to do with Lacey's disappearance. Back then, early 2003, even Sharon Rocha told us, impossible.
15: People who know Scott and Lacey have no doubt whatsoever that he has nothing to do with her disappearance.
0: It's a powerful thing, true belief. But when it comes crashing down, my, my, my.
19: Coming up, Scott Peterson down at the station. A rare look at his interrogation.
20: When did you realize you were going to go fishing?
21: Oh, that was a morning decision.
19: Was there something fishy about his story?
11: He didn't even know what he was fishing for. He didn't know what bait he was using.
19: When Dateline

0: Didn't take long for the Lacey Peterson story to go wide. That face was smiling out of magazines and television screens nationwide.
1: The more leads we get, the more she's out there somewhere.
0: Friends and family, desperate to get the story out, talked to anyone, everyone. But they noticed one person seemed to stay in the background. Scott, grieving in private, his parents told us back in 2003.
2: He's brave, but he's just devastated.
3: He just would not be a good spokesperson.
0: But there was one camera Scott couldn't shy away from. At the police station, here's Scott with Detective Brocchini just hours after he reported Lacey missing in this rarely seen video. You can watch Scott, hear his words. Does he seem like a worried, frantic husband? You'll see.
4: Just tell me about the morning.
5: I don't know what time I got up. Probably Lacey got up and went and she had some cereal for breakfast.
4: Was he okay with talking to you? Was there any hesitation?
6: No, he agreed. He was okay with it.
4: Didn't ask for an attorney or anything like that?
6: No, didn't ask for an attorney.
5: And then she's going to the store to buy for Christmas morning breakfast tomorrow. And that was going to be involved prep. So that was her, you know, just prepping the breakfast, and she's going to make gingerbread cookies for tonight.
0: As Brocchini sat there, he was struck by how impassive Scott was, even as he revealed he didn't go golfing.
4: When did you realize you were going to go fishing?
5: That was a morning decision. It's either go,
4: oh, the morning,
5: or go play golf at the club or go fishing.
4: Okay.
5: Seemed too cold to go play golf at the club.
0: He said he drove to his warehouse office a few miles away.
4: And you went over to your shop?
5: Right.
4: And what did you do over there?
5: I assembled my mortiser. You know, mortiser is it's a woodworking tool to make tables.
4: Yeah.
5: I just got that, so I assembled it. Checked my email. Sent one email. Then took the boat up and went.
0: Then, said Scott, he drove to the Berkeley Marina, about 90 miles away, parked his car, and put his boat in the water.
4: When you got in your boat and you took off, did you go very far? Or?
5: Well, I mean, probably a couple miles. I went north, found a little island kind of deal there. Island had a bunch of trash on it. I remember a big sign that said no landing. It looked like some broken piers around it. I just assumed it would be a decent, you know, shallow area.
4: Did you troll?
5: A little bit. I mean, a lot of the reason I went was just to get that boat in the water.
0: Details that sounded plausible enough, except to Detective Brocchini.
7: He drew a short straw when he got a fisherman to talk to.
6: Me and the officers, they were fishermen too. His fishing pole is like one you'd use in a stream. And his lures are jigs that you would use in the Delta. He didn't even know what he was fishing for. He didn't know what bait he was using. And he didn't have any gear that was really meant to be fishing in the bay.
0: Brocchini also wondered, why had Scott bought a fishing license days before if he didn't know he was going to fish that day?
6: There's a receipt dated December 20th. That's when he bought his fishing license.
4: But then he said it was a last-minute decision.
6: He said it was just that day, the last-minute decision.
4: So that didn't quite jibe.
6: That doesn't jibe.
0: The detective was, to say the least, skeptical of Scott's fishing story.
6: Why would you go 90 miles? If all you're doing is you want to try out your new boat, right, and you live in Modesto, I could tell you 20 places within 25 miles of here you could put that boat in the water and try it out.
0: But Scott said he had proof, a parking receipt from the marina.
6: Yeah, here's my receipt, just to prove I was there, you know. So, I mean, I've fished at Berkeley Marina lots of times, and I probably got four or five of them on my dashboard right now, but I don't know what made him decide that, okay, I'm done fishing, I'll take it off my dashboard now, and I'll put it in my pocket in case I need it for later. I don't know, but that's just, he was ready, prepared.
0: Scott said the fish weren't biting that Christmas Eve afternoon, so he headed back to Modesto and got home around 4:30.
8: where he found the dog with the leash attached, an unlocked back door, but no Lacey.
5: Grabbed some pizza from the fridge.
4: Took the box out?
5: Yeah, put it on the counter like it was. Lots of milk. And jumped in the shower.
8: He was calm as he spoke to Brocchini. Calm, matter-of-fact, helpful.
4: Were you calling for Lacey or...
5: Oh, yeah, of course.
4: But she wasn't home?
5: No. Assume she's at her mom's.
4: Okay, so then you called over her mom's?
5: That's right.
4: Had they heard from her?
5: No. Not all day.
7: He answers your questions, but he doesn't do any more than that, right? Is that fair to say?
6: He has an answer.
7: Uh-huh.
6: And he doesn't elaborate, doesn't get emotional.
8: Which the investigators thought at the time wasn't necessarily a good thing.
6: He told me, oh, that's concerning. I get home and her car's there and the dog's running around on a leash and, you know, the door's unlocked and her purse is here and her, and that's really concerning me. But let me take all my clothes off and wash them and let me, you know, eat some pizza and take a shower before I even try to figure out what's going on here. That's concerning. That was concerning to me.
8: And then the detective asked the question that soon everyone would be asking.
4: So what you're telling me, Scott, is there's no, you have no idea where this is.
9: Most people in that situation, they're going to have a lot of questions for you.
6: Sure.
9: Well, are you guys doing this? I've heard of this. Why don't you do this? Oh, we got that from Sharon. We got that from Ron. We got that from Lacey's friends. Everybody had an interest in trying to get us to go faster.
8: Everybody, that is, but Scott. Now why, they wondered, would that be?
10: Coming up.
11: Hey, beautiful, I just left a message at home.
9: When I listened to that, I thought that he was leaving this recording for us to hear.
10: Scott, under scrutiny.
12: I was afraid to say it out loud. Could he be involved with her disappearance?

0: A week after Lacey Peterson disappeared, they had a vigil.
1: Everyone coming together and praying just helps you feel like you're doing something.
2: Candles and prayers and tears. And though much of Modesto was here in body or spirit, not a single person understood, not yet, not for a while, why this gathering would become a defining moment. Especially, perhaps, Scott Peterson. Because though it looked as if he might have shed a tear or two, he seemed to be avoiding Lacey's family and friends.
3: What about the vigil?
4: He wasn't
5: on the stage.
4: No, he wasn't on the stage.
5: No, he was on the phone.
6: Sharon wouldn't know for a long time the truth about Scott's phone call that night. But it was that night after the vigil that privately, Sharon first allowed her mind to go to that very dark place.
4: I remember it was New Year's Eve.
5: Yeah.
4: When I started going back and forth, but just to myself. I wouldn't say it out loud. I was afraid to say it out loud, but yeah. I started just kind of thinking, could he be involved with her disappearance?
0: Sharon was a frantic mess, and she looked at him, and he just seemed so detached somehow.
4: Never once did he say, oh my God, where is Lacey?
5: No.
4: Where could she be? I hope she's okay. I hope, you know, she's not harmed. Never, ever,
3: you were
4: ever.
3: Feeling that panic. Even as you talk about it, you can see a little bit of it left.
4: Yes.
3: He did not seem to have that sense?
4: He did not have it. Mm-hmm. And I actually made out a list of did he or didn't he. I had a list. And there was a lot more on the did than didn't. And that's what really scared me.
6: It scared her. She didn't want to believe it, didn't want to go there, so she didn't. Put that thought out of her mind. But the detectives were trained to go there. They turned over everything Scott said and did and didn't do and wondered why. There was a slickness somehow, a fake feeling from the very beginning, like the voicemail he left Lacey. Well, he drove home from the Berkeley Marina.
7: Hey, beautiful. I just left a message at home.
8: When I listened to that, I thought,
6: trying to go to that very dark place.
4: I remember it was New Year's Eve.
5: Yeah.
4: When I started going back and forth, but just to myself. I wouldn't say it out loud. I was afraid to say it out loud, but yeah. I started just kind of thinking, could he be involved with her disappearance?
0: Sharon was a frantic mess, and she looked at him, and he just seemed so detached somehow.
4: Never once did he say, oh my God, where is Lacey?
5: No.
4: Where could she be? I hope she's okay. I hope, you know, she's not harmed. Never, ever,
3: you were
4: ever.
3: Feeling that panic. Even as you talk about it, you can see a little bit of it left.
4: Yes.
3: He did not seem to have that sense?
4: He did not have it. Mm-hmm. And I actually made out a list of did he or didn't he. I had a list. And there was a lot more on the did than didn't. And that's what really scared me.
6: It scared her. She didn't want to believe it, didn't want to go there, so she didn't. Put that thought out of her mind. But the detectives were trained to go there. They turned over everything Scott said and did and didn't do and wondered why. There was a slickness somehow, a fake feeling from the very beginning, like the voicemail he left Lacey. Well, he drove home from the Berkeley Marina.
7: Hey, beautiful. I just left a message at home.
8: When I listened to that, I thought, nah, this doesn't sound right. Been married 5 years, she's pregnant, and he's talking to her like they're on their third date.
7: I live in Berkeley. I'll see you in a bit. We love you. Bye.
8: The tone to it, that he was leaving this recording for us to hear so that he would appear to us as this devoted husband and not somebody that was involved in foul play.
2: Of course, it could also be that he was just a romantic guy.
8: We couldn't rule that out at all.
6: And there was this, under the circumstances, the very day Lacey disappeared, why was he almost obsessively fastidious when they searched his pickup truck?
9: He was worried about the wrong things. I'm searching his truck, and I open the door, and it bangs into the Land Rover. He was right up there. He goes, Al, he has a glove. I'll hold this, or I'll move my truck. But, you know, I wrote it in my police report because I'm like, that's weird.
6: These weren't hard facts of evidence, of course, just a rising damp of suspicion. Things like, when does Scott get a boat?
4: The detective said mm-hmm. that he said that he had taken his boat out. And I said, what boat?
5: Mm-hmm.
4: Scott doesn't have a boat. Mm-hmm. Until
3: it turned out
4: he did have a boat. Yep. Yes.
6: Scott had told Brocchini that Lacey knew about the boat. How could it be that Sharon had no idea?
0: that Scott had recently bought a used 14-foot game fisher.
9: The light didn't just go on my head and say, oh, he killed her. No, it didn't. I treated him like a husband and the husband of a missing person. But I had suspicions. And I asked him to take me to the boat, show me the boat.
6: Very late that first night, the detective and Scott went to Scott's warehouse, where he worked and kept his boat.
3: You came here that night, right?
9: Christmas Eve night, yeah.
3: What did he tell you when you came here and you wanted to look inside and you had your flashlight out and stuff?
9: He said there's no electricity.
6: No lights, which was a lie.
9: So I just said, open the door and I'll put my headlights in there.
6: To the detectives, it all smelled bad. So they did the things detectives do. They got a wiretap on Scott's phone, hid a GPS under his car, and they watched him constantly. Sometimes, they noticed, he watched them, too.
9: I was surveilling him, and I'm in an unmarked car. I'm parked three blocks away in a high school parking lot full of cars, and I'm watching this place with binoculars. And all of a sudden, I look in my side view mirror, and Scott. So I got out of the car, and he says, hey, Al.
6: It was just odd, and yet he seemed such a Boy Scout. He had no secret criminal past, no history of being abusive.
10: You guys haven't had any problems, marriage problems? Everything's good?
6: Mm-hmm. So they stewed in their suspicion, aware they really had nothing on him.
8: We couldn't find anything wrong with this guy. I don't think there was a wart on his body. I don't think he ever had a traffic ticket. I mean, he really was the guy you want to marry your sister. We were waiting for that one thing that showed that he wasn't this perfect guy.
6: In one remarkable moment, they'd get that and more. Because of her.
11: Coming up.
12: He was single and looking for the one.
11: Enter Amber.
13: Hey, sweetheart. Scott here.
12: It was going really good.
14: Did you start to think about, wait a minute, I could actually make a life with this man?
12: You know, I did.
11: When Dateline.
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15: 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To the bank and to Claire. Two taps later, Claire says nope to the charge and Wells Fargo is on the case. 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

0: October 2002, months before Lacey Peterson disappeared. And 100 miles away in Fresno, California, something happened that would make all the difference in the case. A young woman named Amber Fry got a phone call from a friend about a guy.
1: I was doing really well in getting my career started in massage therapy and single mother, and was told about this great guy that my friend wanted me to meet.
0: He sounded perfect.
1: She had said he had a good sense of humor, good looking, had a career. He was single and looking for the one, like soulmate.
2: He was serious about this.
1: Yeah.
0: His name, Scott Peterson. It was late November when they met in person, and it was electric.
1: I mean, we just had a really great first date. Like, really good.
2: Sometimes you meet somebody, it's very easy to talk to them. You feel as if there's no wall between the two
1: right.
2: of you. It was like that?
1: Yeah.
0: He wooed her fast with strawberries and champagne.
2: It was early, bright, and exciting.
1: Absolutely.
0: He was eager to bond with Amber's little girl.
1: I mean, he was really sweet with her. She was excited. We had planned a picnic and a little hike. She held both of her hands as we walked and was comfortable with him.
2: It must have been very sweet at the time.
1: It was.
2: And it's not always you find a man who is comfortable with the idea that you have a child or children.
1: Right.
0: He bought them both gifts. He brought groceries to their house. He made dinner. He was considerate, caring, even in voicemail.
3: Hey, sweetheart. Scott here. Call him on my drive into the gym here to do my weekly 5-minute workout. See how you're doing. I'll try to get you home, Mom.
1: It was going really good. I was really excited. He was always complimenting, you know, like, you leave the best messages and, you know, looking forward to seeing you.
0: All so perfect. What Scott never mentioned, of course, was that he was married. His wife was Lacey, and he and Lacey were readying a nursery for their firstborn who was on his way. No, Amber knew nothing of that. And yet, something wasn't sitting right with her, she thought. Why, when he called her, was there so often the sound of running water in the background, as if he was masking the sound of their conversation?
1: It was just odd. Like, why are you talking to me in the shower? Yeah, he kind of blew it off. Like, it wasn't a big deal.
0: But then, early December,
1: he had called me one day saying he really needed to talk to me, and I could hear in his voice he was worried or concerned or something was going on.
0: Scott was contrite, said he had a confession to make.
1: He apologized because he wasn't honest with me, that I'd asked if he had ever been married, and that, in fact, he had lost his wife, and this would be the first holidays without her.
2: That's the expression he used, I lost my wife.
1: Yes. And he was crying and just, you know, like, very emotional.
0: It was a tender moment, said Amber, and she felt compassion for him.
1: I thought, well, maybe she died of, you know, cancer or in an accident, or, I mean, because his words were obviously, you know, something recent or more recent.
2: Sure. Did you ask?
1: I didn't ask. I didn't want to pry because he was so emotional.
0: With that secret off his chest, Scott gave her a new cell phone number where she could reach him when he took a long-planned trip to Europe over Christmas. That is,
1: if you still want to talk to me after, you know,
2: after, because, I've told you this.
1: Right. And so I was like, yes, of course.
2: Did you start to think about, wait a minute, I could actually make a life with this man?
1: You know, I did.
0: And yet even here, December 14th, as they got ready for a Christmas party with Amber's friends, the little beast of doubt was worming its way into her mind.
1: I was starting to feel that women's intuition, something just wasn't right.
2: Really?
1: Yes.
0: Well, he was in Europe, he told her. She should write to him at a post office box in Modesto. But he had told her he lived in Sacramento, so why Modesto? Why these odd questions she couldn't answer? She had a cop friend. She called him. Could he check up on Scott Peterson from Sacramento? A few days later, her friend called back.
1: He said that he found an article and that he was going to print it and bring it to me. I said, okay.
0: That was December 29th. Scott had left for Europe 2 days earlier, or so he said. And then Amber read the article.
1: I was in disbelief of what I'm reading because it sounds like him. Fertilizer salesman, Modesto. I don't think there was a full picture of him, but there was his truck was in this article.
0: So were these words, pregnant and missing.
1: I need this confirmed. I don't want to believe what I just read.
2: Kind of turning your world upside down.
1: Oh, yeah, absolutely.
0: And that's when Amber called the Modesto police.
1: I reach a dispatcher, and I said, I've been dating this person. I just want to know if this is the same person.
2: Sure.
1: And she just kept saying, okay. And like, okay, it is, or okay, what? I gave his birth date. I gave his full name. And then she says, okay. And I said, okay, yes. She goes, yes.
0: Yes, Amber Scott Peterson and the Scott Peterson with the missing wife were one and the same.
1: And I just remember crying. Like, I don't know for how long I was shaking, like the adrenaline and just, I was in shock.
0: Amber Fry, who thought maybe she'd met the one, was in the middle of something terrible.
4: Coming up.
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4: 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Amber goes undercover.
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0: In all fairness to the Modesto Police Department, scrambling to manage that flood of tips about Lacey Peterson, Amber's phone call was a barely discernible ripple.
1: Did they call you back right away?
2: No.
0: So the next day she called again, and looking over the dispatcher's shoulder at just the right moment was Detective Brocchini.
3: I just happened to be standing behind one of them, and Bev was typing, and I could see the name Amber Fry, and then she's saying, Scott Peterson's my boyfriend.
4: You're seeing all this.
3: I'm seeing this, so I said, Bev, are you talking to her? And yeah. I said, let me talk to her.
0: And before long, the two detectives were in Fresno listening in person to Amber's story of Scott's amorous courtship.
5: It was almost like a scriptwriter was writing this, very talented with the romance he was.
2: I basically just told him our whole relationship that we had been having and what our conversation was currently at the moment.
1: And that he was over in Europe somewhere.
2: Right. And they, you know, I think they too were just a little like in disbelief, shaking their head. No, he's definitely in Modesto.
0: Scott had been lying the whole time, elaborately. He'd even called Amber from a payphone at the airport to say goodbye when he supposedly left for Europe so she'd see the caller ID. But if Amber hadn't known where Scott really was, she sure knew a lot.
5: And she had a mental recall that was punctuated with wine corks and all sorts of memorabilia
1: that
5: she'd saved from their romance.
0: So then the detectives asked, could she help them in their investigation?
5: Well, we wanted to start recording calls.
0: Amber agreed. So they went right out and bought a portable recorder. And what do you know?
3: As soon as I plug in her little recorder and I'm showing her push the red button, the black button, the phone rings.
2: He called.
1: Oh, boy.
6: Amber. Hey. Hey there. I can barely hear you.
2: And their expression, they were just like, wow, I can't believe he's calling you right now.
6: Hey, I'll be in Paris tomorrow. I'm outside of Normandy right now. And hopefully the phone will be better.
2: I was shaking uncontrollably. My fingers were like just sweaty, palmy mess.
1: Yeah.
2: And I was fumbly because I was so just nervous and scared.
0: And so it began. For the next 8 days, Scott Peterson pretended he was traveling in Europe. Amber Fry pretending she was still his girlfriend.
2: Buddy.
0: The cops, they kept looking, bringing scent dogs to Berkeley, divers to the bay. Lacey's friends held that vigil and prayed. All the while, Amber secretly recorded her conversations with Scott, inwardly trembling.
2: I was shaking and trying to catch my breath and calm down. There was just too much nerves there. And I would pace back and forth.
0: One of those calls, of course she didn't know it at the time, was going to be notorious.
2: New Year's Eve.
1: That was the big one.
2: Yeah.
6: Amber, if you can hear me, it's New Year's.
7: I know. I can hear you.
6: Amber.
7: I wish you could hear me.
6: I'm near the Eiffel Tower. New Year's celebration is unreal. The crowd is huge.
0: In fact, the crowd was huge. It just wasn't in Paris. It was in Modesto. And they weren't celebrating. Scott called Amber from the vigil for Lacey, the one where he made himself scarce while Sharon and Lacey's friends pleaded for help. And Scott called Amber, inventing fine details of his trip, like jogging on the cobblestones of Europe.
6: I think I should just run on the street because these cobblestones are slippery.
0: He worked out the time difference for his phone calls.
6: He goes to bed at 9, that's 6 o'clock my time.
0: And he kept on wooing her, unaware of who was listening.
6: I tell you how wonderful you are. That's pretty easy to do. How thoughtful you are. Amazing. You know, I always call you, but I tell you you're special. And it's just not a big enough word for it.
0: Oh, very interesting. But
8: what were you hoping for from those recorded conversations that you didn't get?
5: Well, of course, ideally, I was hoping that he would say, no, I murdered my wife, I dumped her in the bay, and let's run off to Europe. But that wasn't going to happen.
0: So detectives went right at him. They asked Scott to come down to the police department again. And without telling him where they got it, They showed him a fax of a photo of himself with Amber Fry at the Christmas party.
4: And of course he lies when he's confronted.
0: Prosecutor Birgit Flatiger.
4: He sees the picture of himself with Amber and he says, that's not me.
1: Was it clearly him?
4: It was.
0: If Scott suspected the detectives had somehow found out about Amber, he didn't let on. And he kept calling her, and she kept recording. But he started testing her with questions.
6: Did you see it all the news on Paris?
7: No, I didn't, actually.
6: There was a bomb that exploded.
2: And I was like, what bombing? There was another time he had asked if I had seen the article on the monarch butterflies that are in Pismo. And I said, no, I gathered right away he was asking, because these were, in fact, something that was in the paper, possibly.
8: Right.
2: If I was looking at the news.
0: To find out, in other words, if she knew about Lacey. And then on January 6th, 13 days after Lacey disappeared, Scott told Amber himself.
6: You haven't been watching the news, obviously.
7: No.
6: I have not been traveling during the last couple weeks. I've lied to you that I've been traveling.
7: Okay.
6: The girl I'm married to, her name is Lacey.
7: Mm-hmm.
6: She disappeared just before Christmas.
7: Mm-hmm.
6: For the past 2 weeks, I've been in Modesto with her family and mine, searching for her.
7: Okay.
6: She just disappeared, and no one knows.
0: Scott had no idea, of course, that Amber happened to be in the police station when he offered that big admission. Or that Amber's responding question was a huge deal to both her and the cops.
7: You came to me earlier in December and told me that you had lost your wife. What was that about?
6: She's alive.
7: What?
6: She's alive.
7: Where? She's alive? Where?
6: In Modesto.
7: And you came and told me this elaborate lie about her missing and this tragedy and that...
6: No.
7: And that this will be the first holidays without her?
6: Yeah, I never said. Amber.
7: Yes.
6: God, I don't want to fight with you. You know that I never said tragedy or missing.
7: Oh, yes, you said you've lost your wife.
6: No. Yes.
7: Obviously without me saying much, but we were...
6: I said that I lost my wife.
7: Yes, you did.
6: I did, and yes.
7: How did you lose her then, before she was lost? Explain that.
6: There are different kinds of loss, Amber.
0: Different kinds of loss? Now, what did that mean?
9: Coming up...
2: We did have a romantic relationship.
9: Revealing the truth to the world. Amber Fry's firestorm.
5: Almost like exploding your own bomb.
2: I had a panic attack. I couldn't breathe.
9: When Dateline continues. Continuing now with our story. Lacey Peterson was missing.
10: I was absolutely panicked.
11: I thought somebody kidnapped her.
9: Her husband was playing it cool.
5: He was Steve McQueen cool.
9: But the woman he's been secretly seeing has turned the tables.
2: I was shaking uncontrollably.
9: Soon, a discovery and an arrest. Then prosecutors speak out in a rare television interview.
10: There's something underneath the surface that is truly evil.
9: Here again, Keith Morrison.
0: It was a world of pain that January of 2003. Sharon Rocha was still gripping onto a slipping remnant of hope that her Lacey was still alive, was barely hanging on. The day soon after that New Year's Eve vigil, when Scott walked into the house.
10: And I asked him, how are you doing? And he said, you know, I'm doing okay. And I just remember, it was almost like I was just pulling back from him, thinking, you're doing okay? What do you mean you're doing okay?
0: Sharon definitely wasn't doing okay. Well, the cops, moving forward incrementally, needed more.
12: Police looking for Lacey Peterson in Modesto, California, want to verify her husband's alibi.
0: Modesto PD put out a bulletin. Had anyone seen this truck, this boat, on Christmas Eve? They expanded their ground search.

0: It did.
1: Detective Mueller had told Sharon about Amber because rumors were in the air. The media was sniffing about and getting close.
2: You get to the office, the reporter was right there.
3: Oh, boy.
2: Yeah.
1: January 24th. Local news showed up at Amber's workplace. National tabloids were not far behind.
3: Did you talk to them?
2: No. I refused to talk to anybody.
1: Trapped in her office, she called Detective Mueller. That's when the Modesto PD decided that if Amber's story was going to break anyway, they'd break it on their terms.
4: We believed at the time it was probably best to get her up there, almost like exploding your own bomb.
1: Mueller sent two colleagues to fetch her with a statement all prepared.
2: We were speeding back, in a sense, getting there. And, you know, having this statement written out, you know, trying to read it a few times so it's not too foreign.
1: As they drove to Modesto, headquarters gathered the media. Big news are coming.
5: Yeah, now we are waiting for Modesto police to come out any moment and speak on developments in the Lacey Peterson investigation.
1: And this is the moment when Amber Fry burst like a deer in headlights onto the public stage.
6: Okay, first of all, I met Scott Peterson November 20th, 2002. I was introduced to him. I was told he was unmarried. Scott told me he was not married. We did have a romantic relationship.
2: I had a panic attack. I couldn't breathe. I literally could not catch my breath.
6: When I discovered he was involved in the Lacey Peterson disappearance case, I immediately contacted the Modesto Police Department.
1: She spoke for just over a minute.
6: I am very sorry for Lacey's family and the pain that this has caused them. And I pray for her safe return as well.
1: And now everyone knew. And Scott knew everyone knew. So, did he stop calling Amber Fry? No. Listen to this.
7: Well, I mean, to say how brave you are, I'm really glad that you did that.
8: It wasn't a matter of choice.
7: What's that?
8: It really wasn't a matter of choice. I was they were staked out at my work all day.
7: I know, but still, it's incredibly brave. It just shows what amazing character you have.
1: Scott called to congratulate her, to thank her. Very strange. The police were thanking Amber, too. Now they had new clues. Like the day Scott told Amber he lost his wife. It was the very same day he bought the boat. Coincidence? No, thought the police. Had to be evidence of premeditation. The very existence of Amber Fry changed everything and revealed that many little beasts of doubt had been churning about in the minds of even Scott's diehard supporters.
4: After Amber came forward, that's when they started to open up about the things that they had been kind of hiding and holding back.
1: People remembered things, like how Scott once told someone he was hoping for infertility, that he seemed uncomfortable holding babies, that he didn't want to touch Lacey's pregnant stomach, that he complained he was having a midlife crisis at age 30. Now, when people thought about his story that Lacey walked her dog, they remembered she'd been too tired to do that. And they remembered, too, the peculiar way he acted the night Lacey disappeared.
0: We were standing in the driveway. I asked if he had called his parents. He said no. I was trying to have a conversation with him, and he continued to just turn away from me. He would never look me in the eye. I had to keep following him around, trying to have visual contact with him.
1: Because Scott Peterson had something to hide.
9: Coming up,
10: I had a romantic relationship that was inappropriate.
9: Scott Peterson goes public, but in private, strange behavior.
11: He said, I think we should get the house up on the market.
9: Suspicious clues.
4: It looked like five of these little coffee can anchors had been made.
0: Since Christmas Eve, our one and only focus is to find Lacey and to bring her home to us. I love my daughter so much. I miss her every minute of every day.
1: On the same day that Amber Fry told the world about her relationship with Scott Peterson,
6: Scott told me he was not married.
1: Lacey's mother stood before the cameras, too. It was exactly a month since Lacey disappeared.
0: I miss sharing our thoughts and our lives together.

0: I miss her smile and her laughter and her sense of humor. And I miss everything about her.
1: Sharon, who kept trying to keep hope alive, found it slipping away.
0: Someone has taken all of this away from me and everyone else who loves her.
1: Any thoughts that Scott had nothing to do with it, gone too. Even though Sharon would not mention him by name.
0: I know that someone knows where Lacey is, and I'm pleading with you, please, please, let her come home to us.
1: Unbeknownst to them, Scott was thinking about going public too. And he discussed it with, who else? Amber.
2: I am going to speak to the press this coming week. During this coming week.
3: You have a date?
2: Well, I'm debating on when it should be done because Tuesday is the State of the Union address.
3: Okay.
2: So that will take up, you know, a lot of time.
3: Well, okay, that's, you know.
2: And I want maximum coverage.
1: He got it, all right. A sudden whirl of interviews. A few days after his affair with Amber was revealed, Scott talked about it on NBC's Bay Area station.
4: Obviously, yes, I had a romantic relationship that was inappropriate and unfair to a lot of people.
1: And now many of the people who knew Scott had loved Scott no longer believed a word he said. For the police, who'd never believed him, Amber Fry was just one part of an intricate and entirely circumstantial case against Scott. It relied on the smallest of details. Strands of evidence that tried to weave into a rope with which to hang Scott. Another strand? Scott's sudden desire to sell his and Lacey's home just weeks after she went missing.
5: He said, I think we should get the house up on the market. And my mom said, this isn't the time to be discussing this, Scott.
1: But he did sell Lacey's car. Another strand. And then there was the cement dust at Scott's warehouse.
6: A lot of people use concrete anchors for small aluminum boats. And it looked like five of these little coffee can anchors had been made there on that trailer.
1: But only this one anchor was found.
7: It's clear there was more than one. Now, where are those? Nobody knows.
1: Were the other four used to weigh down Lacey's body? And though Scott said going fishing was a last-minute decision, there were sea charts and maps of the Berkeley Marina on his computer from early December. And Scott told police he spent time at his warehouse office on the day Lacey disappeared. And they couldn't help but notice how secluded the place was.
7: Well, this is very isolated back here, and especially on a Christmas Eve.
8: If you wanted to get away with something, there's a place you could do it.
7: Yep.
1: Like move a body into a boat, thought the detective.
9: We have a window here in the front that note that the screen is ajar.
1: So police gathered the strands, spun the rope. And everything that happened with a lot of people watching.
10: Where does Scott Peterson stand in all of this?
11: He's not been eliminated from the investigation, nor has he been identified as a suspect.
1: Not identified as a suspect, not officially. Yet clearly the only person of interest for the cops and the media.
12: What you got in the bag, sir?
13: Evidence?
1: And Sharon kept grappling with the depressing truth that she just didn't want to believe.
14: I felt that I should have felt her leave this earth. I brought her into this world. I should have felt when she left so that I would have known whether she was gone or not. So at that time, I still had hope that she was coming home.
15: It's a strange and powerful thing, though, isn't it?
14: It is.
15: You give birth to a person, you bring them up, and you feed them, and you care for them. And
14: we were very, very, very close.
15: Yes.
1: And Scott, he soon faded from public view, didn't stay much in Modesto, and Amber finally told him to stop calling her.
3: I think right now, for me, Scott, and really everything that has happened in the last 50-plus days for myself and the family and you and everything that's going in right now, I think it'd be best if you and I didn't talk anymore until there's resolution in this whole...
2: Yeah, I agree with that.
3: Good.
2: You're right.
3: Good.
1: And everyone just waited until the sea finally revealed what everybody had been waiting for.
13: Coming up.
14: I felt something that day. I just knew.
13: A devastating discovery and a ride into danger.
6: This was completely off the charts. Nobody's ever reacted this way.
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0: April 13, 2003. It was a cool day in Northern California. Sharon Rocha was hiding from the world.
1: It was one of those days. I just buried myself in the couch with a blanket over my head. And
0: she had so locked herself away that day that friends had to come to her house to tell her there was news.
1: They're knocking on my back door on the slider in the backyard.
0: It had been nearly 4 months since Lacey disappeared, yet somehow Sharon felt more bad news was coming. Early that morning when the tides were low, the body of a baby had been found on the shoreline north of Berkeley. The next day, another body, a torso, badly decomposed, was found nearby.
2: The Contra Costa County coroner has arrived at the scene and has now recovered the remains of the victim. We're at this time letting people know that we believe the gender of the victim is female.
0: But even without positive identification, everyone knew. Even Sharon, who, despite everything, kept trying to hold on to a shred of hope that she'd wake from a nightmare. From Scott, there was not a peep.
1: The fact that he didn't pick up the phone and call anybody to find out if that was his wife and his baby left no doubt in my mind.
0: Her daughter was dead. Her grandson would never be born. Detective John Bueller had known that for a while, and now he was nearly ready to arrest Scott, just not quite.
3: We were going to wait to serve the warrant until after the DNA results were released to confirm the bodies were Lacey and Connor.
0: By that April, Scott Peterson was living in San Diego near his parents. So, tick, tick, tick, detectives waited for lab results. Police kept an eye on Scott.
3: They had the surveillance going on him for quite some time before that.
0: Then, April 18, 2003, 7 a.m., the lab results were still pending when Scott Peterson decided to play cat and mouse with whomever was after him.
3: He's a pretty good driver. At least he was. He knew we were behind him.
0: Scott started driving erratically, very fast.
3: We were trying to keep this rolling surveillance on him. We had a helicopter for part of the time.
0: He stopped and started.
3: He'd cross over three lanes of traffic and take an exit ramp. And of course, we couldn't do that. We'd end up missing him.
0: Driving evasively at times, giving one cop the finger. How long did he lead you on this, Mary Chase?
3: Oh, gosh, it seemed like it might have been a couple hours or so, maybe longer.
0: Scott, with police trailing, traveled 160 miles that morning until law enforcement decided it was just too dangerous.
3: We have to arrest him. They put the lights on him, and he pulled off into the entrance to Torrey Pines Golf Course. And they made contact with him as we pulled up, came out of the car, put the handcuffs on him. No hysterics, no profanity. Typical, you know, Scott in all his controlled, you know, demeanor.
0: What they found in the car with Scott was fascinating. Camping gear, 4 cell phones, his sister's credit card, his brother's driver's license, and cash.
3: Almost $15,000
0: in cash. He also looked different, way different, by intent, clearly.
4: When you arrested him, did he express anything that would suggest he understood? That was it. He was going away.
3: I went to search his car. He said, John, can you tell me if those bodies were my wife and son? And I just told him, Scott, you already know the answer to that.
0: As they drove north to Modesto with their prisoner in the back seat, Bueller got confirmation that the DNA was in. The bodies were Connor and Lacey. They told Scott.
3: Now, he's wearing sunglasses at the time of looking. He doesn't make hardly any reaction whatsoever.
0: And just a few minutes later, they stopped by a roadside burger place to get something to eat. Given the news he'd just received, Bueller assumed Scott wouldn't have much of an appetite. He was wrong.
3: And he goes, I'll have a double-double with cheese, a small fry, and a vanilla shake. Like we were coming back from fishing.
0: Cold? That's what Bueller thought.
3: I've run into people that have had grief before many, many times. And this was completely off the charts. Nobody's ever reacted this way in my presence when it came to something like that.
0: When they got back to Modesto, Scott was booked into jail. It seemed like the end of the road for Scott Peterson. But the circus wasn't leaving. It was just moving up the road a bit.
5: Coming up.
6: I'm innocent.
7: He can be very smooth, but there's something underneath the surface.
8: Prosecutors speak out.
5: in an in-depth television interview.
7: He wanted a different life.
5: Years later, they share their story.

0: Is that correct, Mr. Peterson? You're pleading not guilty to the two charges of murder plus the special denying the special allegations?
1: Absolutely.
2: That's correct, Your Honor. I'm innocent.
3: As the case against Scott Peterson slowly made its way from arrest to trial, what really happened to Lacey Peterson became a kind of televised courtroom theater.
4: The defense is asking that the jury be sequestered for up to 5 months.
3: The cast included legal celebrities like defense attorney Mark Garagos, who signed on to defend Scott Peterson.
5: Scott looks forward to finding out who did this to his wife and to his child, Connor.
3: And women's advocate.
6: Thank you for coming today. I'm attorney Gloria Allred. To my right is Amber Fry.
3: Gloria Allred, who erected a protective wall around the story's wild card, Amber Fry.
7: Amber was not going to be doing any interviews during the course of the case, even though so many people wanted
1: sure,
7: to interview
1: yeah.
7: her.
1: Wasn't she offered immense amounts of money to do covers and things like that?
7: There were many offers to Amber if she would only provide an interview. But she needed to protect her testimony for the actual case.
3: But altogether missing in the legal cacophony were the prosecutors, Birgit Flatiger and Dave Harris. This, all these years later, was their first in-depth television interview about the Peterson case. During the trial, they often had to bite their tongues.
8: Your radio would go off in the morning, the radio alarm, and the little news blurb that you would hear
1: first
8: on the pop radio station, whatever, would reference the case. They could say whatever they wanted, right? And it wasn't always necessarily true.
3: Good morning. In court, Garagos won a change of venue. Though just 90 miles or so from Modesto, did anyone not know about the Peterson case?
9: How is Scott feeling about the move?
10: He just wants a trial to take place so that people will be able to see what really took place.
3: Scott's mom assured reporters her son was innocent, but she couldn't have been very happy when everyone decamped to the new courthouse and saw this billboard a local radio station bought right across the street.
1: Man or monster? What did you think when you saw that?
8: Well, that was when we were about to start jury selection.
11: First day of jury selection.
8: So I think we were worried we were going to have another change of venue.
3: But here it stayed. June 1st, 2004, a year and a half after Lacey Peterson vanished, her husband Scott went on trial for her murder. And right off the bat, the prosecution told the jury about Scott and Amber. He winced as they showed these photos of the two of them from the night of the party, the same photos that helped him get caught. And then they showed the jury this picture of Lacey. Same night, different party. She went alone.
8: The reason for the murder was he didn't want to be married anymore. He didn't want to have a child. He wanted a different life. And Amber was just a symptom of that. He didn't want what he had.
1: And he wanted to be rid of what he had.
8: He did.
1: One way or another.
8: Mm-hmm.
11: Lacey and Connor were responsibilities, and he didn't want that.
8: He doesn't care about anyone but himself. He can be very smooth, but there's something underneath the surface that is truly evil.
3: So, said the prosecutors, Scott strangled or suffocated Lacey on Christmas Eve, early in the morning, or possibly the night before.
1: And then after that, after he had done that,
12: drag her from the bedroom out to the carport, pickup truck backed into the carport, take her out the side door, wrapped up, most likely, load her into the bed of the truck, drive over to the warehouse, move her to the boat, cover the boat.
3: Then, after sending an email and putting together a woodworking tool, law enforcement believed, he headed to the bay. But evidence of murder? That was all circumstantial. They had no incriminating DNA, minimal forensics, just all those little strands. And in fact, it didn't always go well for the prosecution, as Garagos worked to keep them off balance.
8: We would try and present witnesses in a chronological order in a way that made sense to our theory of the case. And they were very good at disrupting that and saying, we're not ready for that witness. So.
1: Just trying to throw a monkey wrench into your smooth telling of the story.
8: Yeah.
11: If it happened once, maybe it was just coincidence. If it happened every single week, at some point in time, it's a plan.
3: It got worse for the prosecution. Garagos, who believed the Modesto PD had it out for his client, tried to make it look like Al Brocchini had hidden evidence. He asked him on the stand, Did you delete information from a police report about Lacey visiting Scott's warehouse December 23rd?
2: The answer was, I did. And then, okay, we're done for the day. And it's like, can I answer?
1: And that was a very good point for him to make, because it would create the impression that, in fact, Lacey did know about the boat, as Scott said she did, and it lent credibility to the rest of his story as a result.
2: Well, maybe, maybe not, but he could have got the whole story.
3: Of course, the whole story wasn't what the defense attorney wanted, that the information was in another cop's report, that nothing had been hidden. But what did the jury think?
1: What was your sense of how well that prosecution was going?
7: I was a bit concerned. I felt that their burden of proving guilt beyond a reasonable doubt had not yet been met.
3: But the big change, the sea change, was the day she walked in.
13: Walking in the courtroom, you could hear body shifting towards the door. A lot of pressure.
3: As Scott watched, Amber Fry told the jury everything from strawberries and champagne on their first date to his tearful confession of losing his wife weeks before she went missing.
14: How did you lose her then, before she was lost? Explain that.
15: A different kind of loss, Amber.
3: And all those phone calls were played for the jury.
7: The jury could hear his words, of course, not his words under oath, but his words on the phone call to Amber, and how he lied and lied and lied and even lied about lying.
3: Mark Aragos did what he could. He went after Amber repeatedly, questioned her about how much she had to drink on her dates with Scott, and about how often she and Scott had sex, and how soon.
1: Did the defense rattle you?
13: No. He tried.
3: Amber didn't buckle, and the prosecution hit its stride. An expert told the jury the baby died between December 23rd and December 25th. Another expert told the jury that Lacey's decomposition was consistent with 3 to 6 months in the water. And a search dog handler testified her dog picked up Lacey's scent at the Berkeley Marina. And said the prosecutors, it was obvious Scott Peterson knew Lacey and Connor were gone for good. He'd even turned Connor's nursery into a storage room.
11: Put office furniture and pillows and a locking device from a car in there. Scott wasn't expecting Connor to ever come home.
3: Coming up,
1: he's a lying cheat.
16: Yes, he was.
3: A cheater, a liar, but a killer?
1: I mean, really, who else could have done it?
16: I'm glad you asked that question.
3: When Dateline continues.
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0: 4 months into the trial, the defense got its chance to disprove the prosecution theory. We wanted to talk to attorney Mark Garagos about the trial. He didn't respond to our request. We wanted to talk to Scott Peterson, but he wasn't interested. Turned us down, said his family, because he didn't like my coverage of the case back in 2003.
1: Scott's frantic story, simple yet utterly baffling, was this.
0: His family still insists he's an innocent man, and we wanted to hear that from them. They turned us down too, and suggested we talk to a retired journalist named Richard Cole, who shares their point of view, and said the prosecution theory of the case makes no sense.
2: Because it was so ridiculous. Scott Peterson kills his 160-pound wife, puts her body in the back of his truck. He then drives it to his office to pick up the boat. And then what does he do with the dead body of his wife in a parking lot? He goes back into the office, spends an hour on the internet sending Christmas email to his boss. And then he said, oh, well, I guess I better get rid of the body now.
0: Cole believes that media coverage, biased against the defendant, somehow seeped inside the courtroom.
2: This gigantic tsunami of media coverage, much of it false, much of it totally distorted, concentrating on things that had nothing to do with the evidence. And that basically, I think, consumed that little fact trial inside the courthouse.
0: The most damaging witness against Scott, he said, didn't see anything really related to a murder, but nonetheless forever tainted Scott in the eyes of the public and the jury.
2: Once you started looking at that case through an amber lens, everything he did was wrong.
3: Because he's a lying cheat.
2: Yes, he was.
0: The affair with Amber, said Cole, made everything Scott did look sinister, but it didn't prove he killed Lacey.
3: Scott Peterson was behaving pretty oddly.
2: His behavior does look odd. He backed himself into a horrible position.
3: Sure.
2: He's thinking, if anyone ever finds out about this woman, not only will it look bad for me, but that will become what this story is about. And he was exactly right. So he very foolishly and not very well tried to keep her at bay with lies, thinking Lacey will be home next week.
0: And that would explain why Scott hid from TV cameras. Not guilt about Lacey, guilt about Amber. In Cole's mind, Scott acted like a man who'd expected his wife to come home. So that, said Cole, is why Scott didn't want a ding on the car door when the cops were searching his truck.
3: Sold Lacey's car, though.
2: He did sell the car because, you know, he was not rich. The Peterson family isn't rich.
0: And Scott hemmed and hawed about what he was fishing for, said Cole, because the whole point of the trip was not so much to catch something as it was to test the boat before giving it to Lacey's stepdad, Ron Gransky, as a Christmas present.
2: The boat was basically a kind of a gift, and that's why it was kept a secret from the Granskys, because it was a Christmas thing.
0: All innocent, said Cole. But why did Scott tell Amber, before Lacey vanished, I lost my wife?
3: Amber confronts Scott about having a wife, and he says, I lost her, and this will be my first Christmas without her.
2: Yeah. Scott had had that line used on him by a woman who was married, and he asked her if she was married, and she said, I lost my husband. And Scott decided that he liked that, and that was a really good line.
0: In other words, Scott was a cad, not a killer. So said Cole, anyway. But then how to explain the strange similarities between Scott's fishing story and the circumstances of the murder?
3: But, you know, he went fishing in the bay.
2: Yeah.
3: They found the bodies in the bay.
2: Yes.
3: I mean, really. Who else could have done it?
2: I'm glad you asked that question. Let's remember the scene. She disappears within a few days. Scott's I went fishing in Berkeley story is all over the media.
0: So the real bad guys, maybe local sex offenders,
3: or the two men arrested for the burglary across the street took their victim to the bay and framed Scott that way. That's Cole's theory, anyway. Made more sense, he said, than the case against Scott. So, what really happened on that cold December morning? 12 people would decide.
4: Members of the jury, you have heard all the evidence and the arguments of the attorneys. And now it is my duty to instruct you on the law that applies to this case.
3: After 5 months of trial, the jury went off to deliberate. One day, two, a week they stayed out. And nobody knew. What were they thinking?
5: Coming up, a legacy.
6: She's in heaven and she's in our hearts.
5: A lesson.
7: That gut feeling. More women need to listen to that.
5: A life in the jury's hands.
8: I just burst into tears. Everything just comes gushing out.

0: Nearly 2 years after Lacey disappeared, after 9 days of deliberation, the jury in the Scott Peterson trial finally announced they had a verdict.
1: So it's pretty exciting and terrifying.
0: As the crowds gathered out front, the reporters got into position, and everyone flooded back into the courtroom.
2: What is it like for your level of anxiety?
3: I felt like I was going to explode.
4: The verdict is being read right now in a California courtroom in the double murder case against Scott Peterson. There is no camera in the courtroom, but an audio, live audio feed is being provided.
5: We, the jury, in the above entitled cause, find the defendant, Scott Lee Peterson, guilty of the crime of murder of Lacey Denise Peterson.
0: Finally, the word Sharon and all those who loved Lacey had been waiting for. Guilty of Lacey's murder and...
5: guilty of the crime of murder of baby Connor Peterson.
0: Outside the courthouse, crowds cheered. Inside?
3: I remember I just burst into tears. Everything just comes gushing out. It's just 2 years of anxiety, mm-hmm. of waiting.
0: A month later, the jury decided Scott's fate.
5: We, the jury in the above entitled cause, fix the penalty at death.
0: For 15 years, Scott Peterson sat on San Quentin's death row, a condemned man.
6: Calling the matter of the people versus Scott Lee Peterson.
0: Then in June of 2020, via video conference, the California State Supreme Court heard his appeal, which focused in part on how the trial jury was chosen.
7: And what happened here was the systematic exclusion of those jurors who were opposed to the death penalty but could consider death.
0: The state countered.
6: There is no credible claim in this appeal that any one of the 12 jurors that heard that evidence was anything other than fair and impartial.
0: In a written ruling issued nearly 3 months later, the court sided with Peterson on the jury question and overturned his death sentence. But the court also affirmed his murder conviction. In response, the DA's office announced its intention to once again pursue the death penalty. Meanwhile, the California Supreme Court delivered another ruling. The very same justices who overturned Peterson's sentence now say they also wanted his conviction re-examined, ordering a lower court to determine whether he should get a new trial. At issue, whether a juror committed prejudicial misconduct. Prosecutors said they expect the process to take years before this case is fully resolved. And in the meantime, Scott Peterson remains in prison. No one has survived untouched. Amber Fry's life certainly never returned to what it was. But if anything, she told us, the whole strange experience made her stronger, her beliefs stronger.
8: I'm a Christian. I'm a true believer in Jesus Christ.
9: Uh-huh.
8: And I believe truly in my heart that God prepared my life for this.
0: And she's determined to teach her own daughter something she wished she'd understood better when she met Scott.
8: We all have heard the expression, women's intuition, that gut feeling. I think more women need to listen to that. Because it's so easy for, I will say, a man to say, you're crazy. Mm-hmm. Like, you're being paranoid.
0: Sharon Rocha wishes she had had some sort of gut feeling in late December 2002 when she and Lacey were looking forward to the new baby, the lives full of hope back then. Back in those innocent days, before the rest of us heard the name Lacey Peterson or saw that smile.
3: It does make you question yourself.
10: Mm-hmm.
3: You no longer trust your instinct
10: yeah.
3: or what you think you know about people or who you know or how you know them.
0: Lacey's mother, her friends, their lives never really returned to normal. How could they? But they've adapted like humans do. Stacy, Lori, and Renee now have their own children. And those children who never met Lacey know her, in a way.
11: She's a part of our lives. I mean, she is a part of our lives still, so that means our children need to know about that part of our lives.
12: She's special and she had a baby.
0: So the cemetery isn't a place of sadness for them, usually.
11: I love it because my boys get to hear about her, and they always bring cars out for Connor, or I think they brought a baseball out this time.
0: It's a place where they can celebrate a life, someone they loved.
12: She's in heaven, and she's in our hearts.
0: They're Lacey.
11: Oh, how pretty.
4: That's all.
9: The smell of the blood is still there. You're lucky if you forget. I'd rather have forgotten everything.
13: 911, what's your emergency?
14: My wife and my son, they're both shot.
15: Nicole had been shot in the back of the head. Taylor had been shot in the face.
16: This is a murder-suicide.
17: Do you think Taylor shot himself?
18: No. I waited and waited and waited for somebody to be arrested for this.
17: Did you have anything to do with this? Did you have anything to do with killing your wife? You got to be out of your mind.
19: You had three tapes. I want you to tear those up.
20: You can do that.
18: I thought they're going to come kill us.
21: So to threaten the lady, you need to do this, or we're going to hurt you.
9: They said that I was so young that I couldn't have remembered anything. Something like that doesn't go away. I saw what I saw.
4: I'm Lester Holt, and this is Dateline. Here's Andrea Canning with House of Horrors.
22: The White Dove. A symbol of peace and love. One woman was so moved by their grace and beauty, she turned her passion for doves into a business, releasing them at weddings and funerals. Nicole Payne brought both joy and comfort to countless families.
9: When I see pictures and when I hear stories of my mom, she's just this wonderful person. This huge smile all the time, great personality.
22: But on a December morning in 2007, Nicole's doves made their most poignant flight of all. At her own funeral. Now, 14 years later, two of Nicole's children, Jackson and Remington Payne, are telling their story publicly for the first time.
23: I just wanted to be able to put my two cents in, and you know, all stories have two sides.
9: People don't know that there was somebody who saw everything that happened. I saw it happen. And I want people to know what happened.
22: It happened here, the Payne family home. Left abandoned, it would take almost a decade to resolve the horrible tragedy that happened inside these walls. A place where blind family loyalty would cause even more heartache. A Christmas tree was left standing as a reminder of the shattered lives of all those who lived here. The two-story house in Quitman, Texas, was supposed to be Nicole's dream home, the place where she and her husband Jason would raise their blended family. But that all changed on December 11th, 2007. Their son Jackson was almost six at the time.
23: That morning, I remember waking up for school like a regular day. My father put me in the truck, and we left for school. And, he dropped me off.
22: Remington, who was two at the time, was also in the truck. Normally, her 16-year-old half-brother Taylor would be too, but he stayed home from school that day. After Jason returned with his daughter, he said he found a house of horrors.
13: 911, what's your emergency?
14: My wife and my son, they're both shot.
13: Say again, sir?
14: My wife and my son are both shot. I need some help.
13: Hold on, just stay on line with me a minute.
14: I have to carry my little girl outside.
22: Lieutenant Miles Tucker of the Wood County Sheriff's Office rushed to the call.
24: I arrive at the house. I start pulling up the driveway. I see Jason Payne. He's holding his daughter.
22: Remington was in Jason's arms as first responders flooded the scene and entered the home.
25: You get in there, and what's the first thing you see?
18: The Christmas tree. And the TV on cartoons.
22: Leah Courtney was an EMT with the East Texas Medical Center.
18: They let me know to go into the bedroom right past the TV.
25: So you rush in there. What do you see once you get inside the bedroom?
18: I at first thought that there was a woman sleeping in bed. I look around and then I notice that there has been a shooting. You just, you just saw the scene and knew that it was bad.
22: The woman was Nicole. Leah noticed her body felt warm, but immediately knew she couldn't save her. At 35 years old, Nicole Payne was dead.
25: This wasn't the only shooting in this house.
18: No, there was also another shooting in the other part of the house. There's an opening into the garage.
22: The garage had been converted into a bedroom.
18: I see a young man laying back on his bed, and he's blue. And as cold as his body was, I knew that there was no helping him either.
22: Nicole's son Taylor was dead too. Lieutenant Tucker, who went back to the crime scene with us, had two bodies to contend with.
15: Nicole had been shot in the back of the head, and it appeared that Taylor had been shot in the face.
22: There was no evidence of forced entry, no signs of a struggle indicating a home invasion. But Lieutenant Tucker did see the possible murder weapon in Taylor's room.
15: There was a rifle there between his legs. He was on his own bed.
22: Back outside, the detective could see Jason looked understandably distraught.
15: He was just maybe in a zone. That's about the best way I can describe it. It's possible Jason was in shock.
22: But soon, everyone would be in shock when one of Tucker's top investigators said he knew who was behind the killings at the Payne house.
1: Coming up.
2: Life had once seemed so full of promise for the young couple.
5: They're happy. They did almost everything together. Just a typical marriage.
7: Was he head over heels for Nicole?
16: Oh, yes. Big time. I was worried about it only because it was so fast.
25: But they were in love.
16: They were very much in love. He was crazy about Nicole.
1: Now, two lives lost and children left to mourn.
20: Because I was so young when everything happened, I never really went through the process of, oh, I lost my mom and my brother. It didn't click until I was a lot older.

0: The house tucked away in the woods of Quitman, Texas, Nicole's dream home, was now a crime scene, and investigators wanted to know more about the family who lived here. They learned Nicole had been married before. Taylor was her son from her first marriage, and she had another son, Daniel, a boy Nicole adopted out of foster care.
1: How did that feel? You've bounced from home to home, and then here comes Nicole, who wants to claim you as her own.
2: It was overwhelming because honestly, for the longest time, I didn't think it was happening.
0: Nicole was 28 when she stopped at a gas station and asked a handsome 31-year-old from Louisiana for directions. Soon after that chance encounter, Jason and Nicole became smitten. Faye Payne is Jason's mother.
1: Was he head over heels for Nicole?
3: Oh, yes. Big time. I was worried about it only because it was so fast.
1: But they were in love.
3: They were very much in love. He was crazy about Nicole.
0: They had a whirlwind relationship. Within weeks of meeting, they were married by a local justice of the peace. And Daniel was there.
2: They're like, okay, we're a family. Let's do this. And I was just like, all right. So it was nice. I could be like, mom, dad. And they're just like, yeah, you're our son. I'm like, all right.
1: This is the first time in your life that you've had the complete, solid family.
2: Yes. Yes.
0: Nicole's mom, Sherry Hawthorne, says they tied the knot before she and her husband even knew they were dating.
4: She brought him home to meet us and just came in, you know, into our kitchen and said, mom, dad, you know, meet my husband.
1: Oh my gosh. What did you think?
4: Well, it was just total shock.
0: The couple went on to have Jackson, then Remington, making them a blended family. And there was one more person living with them, Faye, Jason's mom. The two had an especially tight relationship, so she moved in, at least temporarily.
3: I got along great with Nicole. When I moved over there, we just clicked.
0: When the couple first married, they struggled to make ends meet. But after Jason received a $900,000 settlement from a serious car accident, things turned around. After lawyers' fees, they bought cars, a boat, and the Quitman house.
1: How did life seem at the new house?
2: A lot better. She wanted this type of house. And she looked for it, and then she found it. And she's like, this is it. And he made it happen. They're happy. They did almost everything together, and they're just a typical marriage.
0: Now, everyone was trying to make sense of what happened that awful December morning. Jackson remembers being at school in kindergarten.
5: I do remember I was taken out of class, which was really weird for me at the time, especially when I saw, you know, the man who was picking me up that wasn't my father. Never been picked up by anybody other than my dad.
0: It was an officer. And soon, Jackson and Remington learned the devastating news about their mom and half-brother Taylor.
6: Because I was so young when everything happened, I never really went through the process of, oh, I lost my mom and my brother. It didn't click until I was a lot older. And like just a couple years ago, it was when I finally went through knowing what that meant.
0: For Nicole's mom, the news was too much to bear.
4: And when you hear Nicole and Taylor, your daughter and your grandson.
3: Well, it's your worst fear.
4: It's your worst fear come true.
3: And I told myself, you know, right now, right this moment, I have to choose life. I have to make a decision. And I did. I have to choose to live.
0: Funerals were held for Nicole and then Taylor. At the close of each service, her white doves were released into the sky. Daniel, who by then was living on his own, says when he returned home, he found his father an emotional wreck.
2: So him and I both walked outside, and then we just both started crying. He didn't cry at his own dad's funeral, but this guy fell to his knees and cried. And I mean, he's a grown man, and that was the first time I had ever seen him cry.
0: Daniel struggled himself. He cherished his mother and Taylor. After all, the two boys had shared a bedroom for 9 years.
1: Tell us about Taylor. What was he like?
2: He was a really cool kid. I mean, he's a little eccentric, but overall, he was a nice guy.
1: You said he was eccentric. Why would you describe him that way?
2: It was just, I don't know. It's hard for me to describe. The people that you meet, like this guy, he's nice, just slightly weird. I don't know how else to describe that.
0: He and Taylor liked to play video games together, and there was something else they bonded over. Jason taught the boys how to fire a gun.
1: You both became experienced with guns?
2: Yes, experienced enough to where they would trust us. To where if we walked out the house with the gun to go shoot it, we had access to it.
0: That included access to the rifle found near Taylor's body. Lieutenant Tucker wanted to know more about it, and of course the rest of the crime scene. So he decided to call in an experienced crime scene investigator from a larger sheriff's office in the next county.
7: Noel Martin was probably the most knowledgeable guy in the area with crime scene stuff that I knew of anyway.
0: After evaluating the scene and later doing testing, Noel Martin thought it was quite clear what happened inside that house.
7: He is 100% sure that it's a murder-suicide. Noel said at that point that he believed that Taylor had shot his mother and then shot himself.
0: Was it possible Taylor, the shy kid who liked to play video games, had killed his own mother and then himself? It seemed like case closed, but Lieutenant Tucker wasn't so sure.
8: Coming up, the Payne children try to move on.
5: When I'd see him, I'd feel safe and like everything was okay. I mean, clearly everything was not okay, and you know, my mother was gone.
6: He was just my favorite person in the world.
8: And Jason Payne gets defensive.
9: Did you have anything to do with killing your wife? You got to be out of your mind to think that I would have anything to do with this. And I resent that you ask questions like I'm sitting here, had something to do with it. I'm sitting here trying to be helpful as I can.
8: When Dateline.
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0: The same day Nicole and Taylor were killed, police asked Jason to come down to the station. He was the one who found the bodies, and Lieutenant Tucker had questions.
1: Jason, my name is Miles Tucker. This is Ranger Philip Kemp, Texas Department of Public Safety.
0: Jason told investigators what happened that morning back at his house. He said his wife was sick in bed, so he got Remington and Jackson dressed. Taylor, he said, was throwing a teen temper tantrum over not having his own cell phone.
2: He just kind of ranting. And so I said he wasn't going to school.
3: Why didn't he want to go to school?
2: I think he was mad over the cell phone.
0: Jason said his stepson refused to leave the house, so he packed the younger kids into the car and drove off to school. When he returned, he said he made the awful discovery.
1: I mean, you going in, seeing what you saw, what do you think happened?
2: I don't know what to think.
3: Did you go up and touch your wife?
2: No.
3: What about Taylor?
2: No.
1: Why not?
2: I don't know.
0: The lieutenant asked about Jason's relationship with Taylor.
2: Yeah, it's good. He's the average teenager, I would guess. Maybe introverted or closed.
3: What about Taylor and your wife?
2: Just normal. Teenage argument. Cell phone, computer, driving.
0: Nothing Jason said about Taylor explained the outburst of violence that morning. But the obvious, painful question had to be asked.
1: When you saw that this morning, do you think Taylor shot himself?
4: No.
1: Because Jason, if that's what happened, then that's going to mean that there's a possibility that he also shot your wife. And I don't know an easy way to say that. Jason, at least help us understand what might have led up to it. Give us some kind of reasoning behind it.
4: No. It's nothing out of the ordinary. I don't know.
1: Nothing out of the ordinary.
4: Nothing. Nothing.
5: I don't know what happened.
0: But something wasn't adding up for Lieutenant Tucker. When he first made his way into Nicole's room, he noted, just like the EMTs, that Nicole's body felt warm.
6: She obviously had not been there very long. When we made our way back into Taylor's room, Taylor was just the opposite. He was very cold to the touch.
0: The way it looked to Lieutenant Tucker, Taylor died much earlier than Nicole did. If he was right, Taylor couldn't have killed him.

0: room. Taylor was just the opposite. He was very cold to the touch.
1: The way it looked to Lieutenant Tucker, Taylor died much earlier than Nicole did. If he was right, Taylor couldn't have killed his mother. And then there was a mysterious piece of evidence found outside the house on the day of the killings.
2: One of the investigators located a rag with blood on it inside Jason's truck. And it was very bright red, so that signaled to the investigators that that was fresh blood.
1: Back in the interview room, investigators pressed Jason about his relationship with Nicole.
3: You and your wife real close? Do you consider her your best friend?
4: Yeah, I mean, we had falling out, but yeah.
3: When's the last one?
4: Yesterday, day four.
3: What was it about?
4: Nothing. I mean, little stuff, nothing.
1: After talking for about 90 minutes, Jason said he was tired and wanted to go home. That's when Lieutenant Tucker straight up asked him,
5: Jason, did you have anything to do with this? Did you have anything to do with killing your wife?
4: You got to be out of your mind to think that I would have anything to do with this. And I resent the fact that you ask these questions like I am sitting here, had something to do with it. I'm sitting here trying to be as helpful as I can.
1: Jason was free to leave. His two children, Jackson and Remington, so young at the time, leaned on their grandparents, Nicole's mom and dad, and Jason's mom, Faye, for emotional support. And they looked more than ever to their dad for security and love.
6: You know, when I'd see him, I'd feel safe and like everything was okay. I mean, clearly everything was not okay. You know, my mother was gone.
7: I was so attached to him. He was just my favorite person in the world.
1: The investigation dragged on. And as the weeks turned into months, Lieutenant Tucker patiently waited for test results from the crime scene evidence. In the meantime, secrets about this once happy family were about to come to light.
8: Coming up.
9: His bank account had gone down to virtually nothing.
8: Money troubles. Marriage troubles.
10: She wasn't happy that last couple of years. And there were just signs that, you know, that something wasn't right.
11: What were the signs?
10: He was controlling, and it just seemed to get worse and worse as time went on.

0: As the investigation continued, new and significant facts started to emerge. For one, while things looked picture perfect from the outside, Nicole's mom privately knew her daughter had a troubled marriage.
1: She wasn't happy that last couple of years, and there were just signs that, you know, that something wasn't right.
2: What were the signs?
1: He was controlling. He was very controlling. And it just seemed to get worse and worse as time went on.
0: Then, 9 months after the deaths, the lab results came back from the rag found in Jason's truck. The blood on the cloth was Nicole's. That, and how one body was cold while the other was warm, closed the deal for Lieutenant Tucker. He was now convinced that Jason was the real killer and had staged the scene to look like a murder-suicide.
3: We decided that we had enough to write a warrant for Jason and to arrest him.
0: Unaware of the warrant, Jason was driving to a local park with his mom for a family outing. Police were waiting.
4: They got me out of the car. They made me lay down.
2: How shocking was that?
5: Very shocking.
2: You're at the park to see your grandchildren, and your son gets arrested for double murder.
4: Yeah, and we're both laying down on the ground. That was bad. That was. I cried all the way home.
0: It was yet another loss for Jackson and Remington.
6: When he was first arrested, I was in shock. To me, you know, there's nothing in my mind that would have made me think that it was him.
0: Daniel believed it was impossible that the man who had embraced him as his own could have been involved with the murders.
7: I was like, yeah, there's no way. There's no way. Jason was very much emotionally distraught from all this, and I think it bothered him even more that everybody started to think that he would even do it.
0: Jason pleaded not guilty to charges of capital murder. Facing life in prison, his case went to trial in January of 2010, a little over 2 years after that December.

0: For morning.
1: Jason Payne committed this murder beyond a reasonable doubt.
0: Thomas Clute is a Texas assistant attorney general. While he wasn't involved in the trial, he knows the facts of the case. He says besides Taylor's body being cold to the touch, first responders said they smelled gunpowder when they arrived in Nicole's bedroom.
1: Based on the odor of a recently fired firearm in Nicole's room and the EMT's evaluation, it's apparent that Taylor was killed first at some time significantly before Nicole was killed.
0: But the question remained, why?
1: There were several possible motives. The defendant was running out of cash. His bank account had gone down to virtually nothing.
0: Prosecutors say the Paynes were broke, and Jason may have been after Nicole's $100,000 life insurance policy. Jurors were shown financial statements, and it appeared the couple burned through that big cash settlement from Jason's car accident. Within just 9 months, one of the Paynes accounts went from over $300,000 to a negative balance. Not only that, a key witness, Nicole's sister-in-law, Sarah Hawthorne, told the jury Nicole was threatening to leave Jason.
2: Did she confide in you that she wanted
3: a
2: divorce?
3: Yes. She said that he wanted to burn the house down with her in it because she wanted to leave.
0: But prosecutors believed their real ace in the hole was that rag. First responders testified how the blood appeared fresh, implying Jason had just used it in the crime. But Jason's defense attorney, Doug Parks, said the state had a big problem with its case.
4: There's no physical evidence on Jason or around Jason that connected him to the shooting. The implication would be, if he did it in such a way to eliminate any blood on him, any blood on his clothes, any gunshot residue on him.
2: The deputies, the EMTs, they say that they smelled gunpowder in Nicole's room. Now, if Taylor shot Nicole, wouldn't there have been that smell in his room, too, since he would have had to die after her?
4: No, not necessarily, because the environment was totally different. Nicole was killed inside the house in an insulated room, and he was shot in the garage with one wall was just a metal door you could see outside in parts of it.
0: As for that rag, Parks told the jury it wasn't fresh blood, and there was a simple explanation as to why it was in Jason's truck. 2 months before her death, Nicole got a fishing hook stuck in her neck, and Park says she used the rag to stop the bleeding.
2: Did you feel that was a very plausible reason for why that blood was on that rag?
4: Yes. It was consistent with her having held the rag against a bleeding, small bleeding wound. No one ever disputed that, and there's no explanation how that would have gotten on that rag from this crime scene.
0: After a 6-day trial, the case went to the jury. A little over 4 hours later, there was a verdict. Guilty. Nicole's mom thought justice was served and was especially relieved her grandson's name was finally cleared.
5: It was just heartbreaking to think that not only did a monster take Taylor's life at 16 years old, but he also was trying to take his whole reputation and brand him as a murderer.
0: Faye, the ever-devoted mother of Jason, was defiant.
2: You're standing there in that courtroom and you hear guilty. How are you feeling?
6: I'm feeling horrible. I was making eye contact with Jason because he was just in shock. So I kept my eyes on Jason, telling him, we're going to fight this, Jason, we're going to fight it.
0: In January of 2010, Jason Payne was sentenced to life without the chance of parole. But that wasn't nearly the end of this case. Over the next 6 years, there were going to be a number of head-turning surprises. Just how far would a mother's love go?
7: Coming up, Jason Payne has a mission for mom.
8: I want you to just tear those up.
9: You don't want them anymore? Okay. You can do that.
8: Like pull the inside out and then throw them on the leaf burner or something.
9: Okay, I can do that.
7: When Dateline.

0: Remington and Jackson had lost so much. First their mother and brother, and then their father, who was sentenced to life in prison. Their grandparents, Nicole's mom and dad, were now raising them.
1: Our papa, he's no longer with us, but both of them were so amazing, and like my grandmother still is so amazing. I'm so thankful for her, and I know I joke with her sometimes saying that, but I really, really mean it. She's like the world to me.
0: Meanwhile, for 6 years, their father had been telling anyone who would listen he had nothing to do with the murders of his wife and stepson.
2: That's the reason I knew it was okay.
0: His mother, Faye, never wavered in her belief that he was innocent.
3: Is it like a dark cloud hanging over your head every day knowing your son is behind bars?
4: It's in my mind every day. I do fine during the day, but at night, I just wish they knew Jay.
0: Then, in 2013, came the news Jason's mother had been praying for. An appeals court ruled some testimony was hearsay, including what the sister-in-law said about Jason wanting to burn the house down with Nicole inside, and that prejudiced the jury. So in March of 2016, Jason faced his second jury.
3: Are you trying to get everything you can for this second trial?
5: Yes, we want evidence. Evidence tells you the truth.
0: Thomas Clute would prosecute this time, and while most of this trial would be similar to the first, Clute said he did have some powerful new evidence. Recordings of prison phone calls between Jason and his mom. In one call, Jason asked Faye about some videotapes stored at her house.
6: Remember, you had three tapes. There was two that had nothing to do with anything, and then there was one that was me and Nicole.
0: Jason didn't say what was on those videotapes, but jurors heard him instructing his mom to destroy them.
6: I want you to just tear those up.
7: You don't want them anymore? Okay. You can do that.
6: Like pull the inside out and then throw them on the leaf burner or something.
7: Okay, I can do that.
3: Do you know what was on them?
2: No. I never heard them.
3: But these are important tapes because he's talking about burning the tapes.
2: Now, see, I don't remember him saying that, but I'm not saying he did. I don't remember. I didn't ever burn anything, because here's the odd thing about that. I was trying to do everything Jason wanted me to do. I never found the tape Jason was talking about.
0: Prosecutors weren't able to find the tapes either, but they say it didn't matter. They wanted to leave jurors with the impression Jason was trying to destroy evidence.
5: Whatever was on those tapes was obviously something that the defendant did not want anyone to know about.
0: And there was something else introduced at this trial, a new witness. Remember Leah Courtney, the EMT? She didn't testify at the first trial, but at this one, she gave key testimony about the body temperatures and something else, the look on Jason's face when deputies found that bloody rag in his truck.
8: It's the way Jason was acting. My heart stopped. And I thought he had something to do with this.
3: Really? You just had a feeling?
8: I did. And, I'm not an officer. I'm not a police officer. It's just reading a person, just reading the way he acted. I mean, he was white.
0: The prosecution made a compelling case once again. But the defense said it, too, had some significant new evidence.
9: I had a lot stronger case from the science standpoint the second time than the first time. I told the jury this case was about the science, that the science would show that our client was innocent.
0: Surprisingly, the rifle that was allegedly used in the killings had never been tested for DNA. This time around, it was. And the results showed Jason's DNA wasn't on the rifle. Only Taylor's was.
9: And that proves that this is a murder-suicide.
0: And he pointed out that the prosecution was relying on opinions, not science, when it came to how cold or warm the bodies were.
3: Did any of the deputies take the temperature of the bodies?
9: No.
3: Did you feel like those tests should have been done?
9: Certainly, if they were going to rely on that as evidence to try to convict someone of capital murder, they should have done it.
0: And the defense called perhaps its most important witness to testify. The experienced crime scene investigator from the neighboring sheriff's office, Noel Martin.
3: What was his conclusion?
9: Murder-suicide.
3: Did he have any doubt?
9: Absolutely none.
3: And he is an employee
9: of the Smith County
3: Sheriff's Department. But he actually testified for you.
9: Yes.
3: That's got to be extremely rare, I would imagine.
9: He's never done it, as far as I understand, in any other case but this one.
0: The second jury was about to get the case, and afterward, a surprising new arrest.
10: Coming up.
11: So, he's come up with the only way he can get out.
8: I thought, they're going to come kill us.
10: Jason Payne has a crazy new plan only a mother could love.
3: This mother-son relationship is just bizarre.
12: Yes, ma'am, it is.
3: Faye is Jason's puppet.
12: Miss Faye will do whatever Jason asks her to do.
3: Is an employee
9: of the Smith County
3: Sheriff's Department. But he actually testified for you.
9: Yes.
3: That's got to be extremely rare, I would imagine.
9: He's never done it, as far as I understand, in any other case but this one.
0: The second jury was about to get the case, and afterward, a surprising new arrest.
10: Coming up.
11: So, he's come up with the only way he can get out.
8: I thought, they're going to come kill us.
10: Jason Payne has a crazy new plan only a mother could love.
3: This mother-son relationship is just bizarre.
12: Yes, ma'am, it is.
3: Faye is Jason's puppet.
12: Miss Faye will do whatever Jason asks her to do.
13: This is the sound of Claire cooking dinner at home. And that's the sound of a fraud alert from Wells Fargo flagging a charge for a pricey restaurant in Paris. Considering Claire isn't in Paris right now, that seemed odd to the bank and to Claire. Two taps later, Claire says nope to the charge, and Wells Fargo is on the case. However you make money work, Wells Fargo can work with that.
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13: This is the sound of Claire cooking dinner at home. And that's the sound of a fraud alert from Wells Fargo flagging a charge for a pricey restaurant in Paris. Considering Claire isn't in Paris right now, that seemed odd to the bank and to Claire. Two taps later, Claire says nope to the charge, and Wells Fargo is on the case. However you make money work, Wells Fargo can work with that.
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0: Quitman, Texas. Jason Payne's second trial went to the jury, and the result was the same. Guilty again. Daniel believed his father was innocent.
1: What would you say to those people who truly believe Jason Payne is a killer?
2: It's wrong. It's not. It's not the truth at all.
0: But in a split within the family, Jackson eventually came to a different, painful, and stark conclusion.
3: I was very relieved when he was convicted a second time. Brought a lot of weight off my chest knowing that my father, who's a murderer, is not going to be on the loose.
0: Remington feels the same way. She says even though she was 2 years old, she has vivid impressions from the day her mother and brother were murdered. She didn't want to go into details, as she still feels traumatized.
4: They said that I was so young that I couldn't have remembered anything and it'd be true. And all I could think is, like, something like that doesn't go away. The smell of the blood is one thing. It's still there. I think you're lucky if you forget everything. I'd rather have forgotten everything.
0: In March 2016, Jason Payne was sentenced to life in prison without the chance of parole. Now, this is where our stories typically end, but not this one. Remember Nicole had a $100,000 life insurance policy? Jason never cashed it in, but guess who did?
1: You said that he never made any claims on the life insurance money?
5: No, he never did.
1: Where did that money go?
5: Okay, when he got convicted, I was the second beneficiary on the policy. So that's when it came to me.
0: All $100,000 went to Faye. She says she gave some of the money to Daniel. Remington and Jackson got nothing. But there was more.
1: And you also got the house?
5: Yes.
0: That's right. After Jason's conviction, the house in Quitman, worth around $200,000, went to his mother. But after a few years, Faye couldn't pay the taxes on it and lost it. It then sat abandoned for years.
1: Do you see a future with a third trial for Jason?
5: I say, yeah.
0: And evidently, this mother was willing to do almost anything to get that third trial. That's because after his second conviction, Jason and Faye were caught in a devious scheme.
1: This mother-son relationship is just bizarre.
6: Yes, ma'am, it is.
0: Back in 2016, Kyle Henson was an investigator with the Wood County Sheriff's Department. He says Jason started sending his mother cryptic letters that contained messages about a secret plan.
6: In those letters, Jason describes what he is basically wanting. He is doing it in code.
1: Faye is Jason's puppet.
6: Miss Faye will do whatever Jason asks her to do.
0: According to Henson, Jason told his mom to recruit a relative to help with the plan. So Faye called her niece and asked her to go for a drive.
7: So he's come up with the only way he can get out.
0: Sensing something was off, the niece secretly pushed record on her phone.
7: I have to ask you, because Jason had to ask me. And I feel like I have to do everything that Jason has said.
8: Right. No, I understand.
0: Faye asked her niece if she could find a man, a hired gun type, who would coerce that witness who testified against Jason to change her story. And the way to do that was to threaten the witness's child.
7: You would do something to the child. Basically, you would be scaring the person.
8: So to threaten the lady, like she has a child or something?
7: Yeah, say the child, I don't know.
8: Okay, you know, you need to do this or your child, we're going to hurt your child
7: or something like that.
0: Faye then put pressure on her niece by telling her if she didn't help them, Jason would end his life.
7: He killed himself. He's already got 20.
8: Honestly, Faye, if he kills himself, everybody's going to think he's guilty.
7: But he doesn't care. He'll be dead.
0: The car ride ended, and so did the conversation. Faye's niece then called the police and told them everything. So who was that witness? Someone you'll recognize. Leah Courtney, the EMT. She was blindsided when police called with the chilling news. She and her six-year-old son, whose face we blurred, were the intended targets.
9: That was just the most shocking and hardest day in my life. I fell to my knees. I cried. I locked the door. I called my husband. And I panicked. I thought, they're going to come kill us.
0: Investigator Henson says he doesn't believe Faye Payne ever hired anyone. But in October 2016, she was arrested for solicitation of tampering with a witness in a capital felony.
1: Why do you think Jason had Faye zero in on the EMT in particular, Leah?
6: Leah did not testify in the first trial. She only testified in the second trial. And Jason felt like that her testimony was key to the jury in that trial.
0: Remington and Jackson, who had already endured a lifetime of tragedy, now had to watch their beloved grandmother being hauled in front of a judge.
3: You know, I feel like she does have good in her. And, you know, I really hated to see her, you know, in the courtroom in, you know, handcuffs, seeing her. You know, your grandmother in shackles. That's kind of hard, too.
4: I didn't know what to think to see her sitting there in her handcuffs and she'd smile at us. I didn't know how to take that.
0: Faye pleaded guilty and was sentenced to 10 years of probation. She has since passed away. And even though Jason has no chance of parole, Leah still remains fearful to this day. She's worried Jason will be able to work his prisoner connections to find someone to harm her family.
1: What would you say to Faye and Jason now?
9: What you have both done has affected my life a lot. But I'm not going to let you win. You will not win. I will come out on top.
0: As for Remington, when we last checked in, she was about to start college on a theater scholarship. Jackson was saving up to buy a home and looking to get licensed in physical therapy. They hadn't spoken to their father since his arrest back in 2008, but they did have a request for him. Release their mother's ashes to them so they can have some closure.
4: We know she's gone, but without having the ashes, it's like she's even further away.
0: And there's one thing Jackson and Remington were determined to change. They're going to break this cycle of pain and heartache that's filled their young lives.
4: I imagined when I was little, like this perfect family. And so now, just the idea that one day I'll be able to make that family for myself and like for Jackson and to have this like happy family. Like, I'm so excited for that.
10: That's all for now. I'm Lester Holt. Thanks for joining us.
11: She was crying and crying. I said, "What's wrong?" And she says, "Debbie's dead." We all wanted to believe that it was an accident. There's no possible way he could do this on purpose.
10: A dark house, a husband with a gun, a wife dead on the floor.
12: Make sure that she is still breathing.
13: Oh, I don't think she is, damn it.
10: There was no question who killed her. The mystery was why.
14: I hear the door squeaking, and I hear the grumbling, and I hear the dog growling.
15: How can you not tell that's your wife?
14: It was dark.
16: He just kept saying it was an accident. He said he didn't do anything wrong.
10: Others disagreed.
17: We never for a second believed that he didn't know who that was standing in front of him.
10: Was it a tragic mistake?
18: He was broken.
10: Or cold-blooded murder?
17: These bits of emotion are only done in front of the detective. They're not done when he's alone.
10: A room too dark to see?
19: So let's shut the light off.
10: Or a story too hard to believe?
17: There was nothing accidental about what he did.
10: A shot in the dark and doubt in the light of day.
20: The love of your life. Yes, sir. Person you know better than anybody else.
21: Yes, sir.
20: And you can't tell it's her when you pull that trigger.
10: I'm Lester Holt, and this is Dateline. Here's Andrea Canning with The Silhouette.
0: What happened inside this house would destroy everything the woman who lived there had worked for. She finally had it all, the career, the dream home, the marriage she'd waited so long for.
11: There was a brightness in her eye.
22: I trusted that she knew her heart.
18: That we're in love. There's no other way around it.
0: Her life now complete, fulfilled, safe.
23: We never worried about her.
0: But was it all an illusion?
13: Send an ambulance, please.
0: What happened that morning? in the pre-dawn hours, in the dark.
14: Right in the freaking chest. Ah.
0: The women at this San Antonio Racquet Club say you can tell a lot about a person by the way they play tennis.
2: I think tennis in general just really brings out your personality.
5: Tennis brings out either the best or the worst in you.
0: As for who had the best character at their club, the answer comes as fast as a Serena Williams serve. Their friend, Debbie Kelly.
5: Debbie, for me, was kind of the whole package of a person. Fair, fun, and a great leader.
0: Debbie, fiercely independent, driven.
23: Always wanted to be a career woman.
0: She climbed the corporate ladder in healthcare. Her mom and dad, Jim and Ann Kelly, marveled at her commitment.
23: She spent many, many hours traveling and many hours working overtime.
0: But Debbie hadn't found as much success in her personal life. She got married in her 20s, but it didn't work out. Now in her 40s and dedicated to her career, there was little time to look for the right guy.
19: Is it hard to date?
23: It was hard for her to date.
0: So in 2008, Debbie took a new job that allowed her to focus a little more on her personal life. That's when she got serious about her tennis game.
2: She was a little bit of a tiger.
0: That's how she met this bunch. Betty Pace, Sarette Shook Kelly, and Ellen Mitchell.
21: She was not a big person, but yeah. All of her went up and the hair would fly up and she would smash that ball.
0: The ladies clicked off the court too, bonding over post-match drinks.
2: She had a great laugh. She throws her head back and chuckles and just her whole body laughs. She had a real silly, funny, quirky side.
24: So I've heard that she was very private. Would she talk about dating and guys with you all or?
23: Not with me.
2: Mm-mm. She just wasn't one to talk about herself, period. But I was always trying to find her somebody.
24: How did she receive Betty the matchmaker?
2: Well, she'd always be like, oh no.
0: Husband or not, Debbie was ready to plant some permanent roots. She bought a house in a gated community and began to remodel it on her own. She told her friend Liz Sevilla all about it.
24: Was she like an HGTV type of girl?
25: Yes. Oh my gosh. Hey, I'm going to Home Depot. She's working on the sprinkler system or she's deciding on materials for the floor.
0: But the busy executive couldn't do everything herself. So in 2012, she hired a contractor. His name was Lars Itso. But once work got underway, Lars seemed in no rush to finish the job.
25: She was getting very frustrated, and she's just like, I wish this person would finish.
0: But Lars's siblings, Ken and Christy, said he wasn't dragging things out for the money. He had an ulterior motive.
16: He goes, yeah, she keeps flirting and talking, and we're laughing and having a good time.
0: Lars liked Debbie, and he thought it was mutual.
16: And he goes, can I ask her out? I'm like, oh, yeah, so why can't you?
0: So began an unlikely courtship between Debbie, the petite powerhouse, and Lars, the 6'2" Nordic he-man.
16: They were cute. They were goofy.
18: Yeah, you know? Like teenagers.
0: Debbie got a kick out of Lars's laid-back ways. Just a guy into old-school board games, restoring muscle cars, and drinking Texas's favorite homegrown soft drink, Dr. Pepper.
16: About a case a day? I mean,
24: what?
16: A lot of Dr. Pepper.
18: At least a 12-pack, I know.
24: I've never heard of someone drinking that much Dr. Pepper.
18: I thought it would kill him. He doesn't drink a lot of alcohol at all, just Dr. Pepper.
0: And when Private Debbie brought Lars out to meet her friends, they knew it was serious.
23: And he arrived with her, hand in hand.
0: Sure. They noticed Lars was a different sort of match for their friend.
2: He's very quiet.
21: He's got the blonde hair that would go with being named Lars.
23: He seemed like a surfer big man.
0: But to Debbie, he was the right man.
2: I felt like she was really in love with him.
21: I can understand her thinking, you know, maybe it's time to try something just different.
0: And pretty soon, that something different was official. After a year of dating, Debbie and Lars were engaged.
24: So baby brother finally settled down.
16: He did. And he was happy. Never seen him that happy.
0: They married soon after at this chapel in Arkansas, near her parents' homes.
24: How beautiful did she look on her wedding day?
23: The main thing is she just looked so happy. That was really important to me.
0: Debbie and Lars embrace the contented rhythms of married life, spending weekends with family, enjoying the outdoors, and her dog, Cody. But after 2 years together, things started to change. Debbie got a coveted promotion to vice president.
23: That was going to entail more traveling and a lot more working, too.
0: Big responsibilities, more pay, but less time at home, less time with Lars. October 9th, 2015, Debbie, recently back from a business trip, went to bed early for a morning tennis game. Debbie's beloved Cody slept on the floor beside her. The shades were down. Lars joined them a little past midnight. 4 hours passed. And then...
1: San Antonio 911.
3: Had a gunshot.
10: What had happened in that Texas home when we return? Danger in the night and a confrontation in the dark.
3: Oh, baby.
10: When Dateline continues.
0: At 4:13 a.m., Lars Itzo called 911.
3: I'm a male. She's a female.
1: No.
3: We send an ambulance, please.
0: That female was Debbie, shot and gravely wounded.
12: I want you to walk over to her and make sure that she is still breathing.
3: Oh, I don't think she is, damn it.
0: The 911 operator guided Lars through CPR.
12: Kneel beside her. Stack your hands.
3: Oh, baby. Oh, man. Right in the freaking chest.
0: Police raced up to the house, dash cams rolling. The audio kept recording as they entered the house. They found Lars standing over Debbie's body back by the bedroom.
6: Go ahead and back up, please.
0: As an officer tended to Debbie, Lars tried to explain how the shooting happened.
3: I thought there was a burglar in the house. That there were multiple people in the house. I heard voices when I was in bed.
6: And where did you hear the voices at?
3: Up front.
6: Up front? You heard the voices? What happened?
3: I got up. I thought my wife was in bed with me.
6: Okay.
3: I grabbed my shotgun.
0: As EMTs took over trying to save Debbie, Lars went with police down to the station. They urgently needed more details. Where were the intruders? Were they armed? What did Lars know? What exactly did he do? Sitting in the interview room, wrapped in Cody's dog blanket, Lars took them through what happened, step by step. He said he was awakened around 4 a.m. by strange noises in the house.
14: I hear the front door or... the door squeaking, and I hear the grumbling, and I hear the dog growling.
0: He said he'd never heard Cody growl before, so he was instantly on alert.
7: Did you think there were male voices or female voices? Or
14: I thought there were male.
24: Lars says he moved toward the sound that he heard with his shotgun in hand. He reached this tiny hallway where he says he saw a silhouette standing in front of him about 3 feet away. He says he made the split-second decision to fire his gun, fearing for his life. All of this happening, he says, in the pitch-black darkness.
7: About how far away were you from them?
14: Me to you.
7: Okay.
0: But the person Lars shot was not an intruder. It was Debbie. Police quickly determined that the only shot fired in the house came from Lars's gun. He said it was an accident, a case of mistaken identity.
14: Everything happened so fast.
0: Nevertheless.
7: Any kind of infidelities going on between you or with her, anything like that?
14: I trust her completely.
0: Lars answered each of the investigators' questions. In return, he just wanted to know one thing.
8: Nobody has told me anything about if she's all right.
0: So after 2 hours of talking, they broke the news.
7: I don't know how to tell you this, but your wife didn't make it. Okay. She is deceased.
3: Oh,
0: Just before 10 a.m., police let Lars go. Ken and Chris...
14: Everything I went through, I trust her completely.
0: Lars answered each of the investigators' questions. In return, he just wanted to know one thing.
8: Nobody has told me anything about if she's all right.
0: So after 2 hours of talking, they broke the news.
7: I don't know how to tell you this, but your wife didn't make it. Okay. She is deceased.
0: Just before 10 a.m., police let Lars go. Ken and Christy remember their younger brother that morning, overwhelmed with grief.
18: He was completely hurt, shattered, you know. He was broken.
24: In those hours afterwards, what was he talking about?
18: He really wasn't talking.
16: He was just in shock.
18: Yeah.
16: If he opened his mouth, he broke down.
0: Across town, Debbie's tennis friends were out on the court, waiting for her to start that early morning match. One of their husbands came out to tell them about Debbie.
4: So he called me over and said that Lars had shot her.
24: What are you thinking when you hear that?
9: It was very surreal for you.
2: I mean, I couldn't comprehend. How could someone shoot somebody? It didn't even make any sense to me.
0: In Arkansas, Jim and Ann Kelly learned the news from their son.
24: That's just the worst news that a mother could ever hear. How does your brain process that information?
23: I don't think you do. I couldn't process the shooting part, I guess, just that she was gone.
11: And a part of me died the day she died.
15: Just kept saying, not Debbie, not Debbie, not Debbie.
0: Debbie's parents flew to San Antonio to spend time with Lars, to support him in their shared grief.
23: He could hardly talk. He seemed extremely remorseful.
24: Was he saying everything that you would want to hear? I did it, I'm sorry.
23: He apologized profusely for it and said it was just an accident, it was dark.
24: Some people might be really angry, but you didn't go down that road.
23: We did not go down that road. We supported him.
0: But that support was about to be put to the test.
10: Coming up.
25: I know that she was frustrated.
10: How strong was that marriage? How dark was that night?
17: That's your wife. Height, weight, shape. How can you not tell that
10: you're
17: white?
10: When Dateline can...
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0: Lars Itso admitted he fatally shot his wife, Debbie, but said it was a terrible accident. From the very beginning, he cooperated with police, answered every question, no lawyer present. Then, about 8 hours after that first conversation about the shooting, Lars headed back to the station and sat down for a polygraph test.
1: He volunteered to go do it. He's like, I'll take a polygraph.
2: Because he said he didn't do anything wrong.
1: Yeah.
0: But the polygraph indicated Lars was deceptive in some of his answers. His brother and sister said it was perfectly understandable.
1: Well, he's nervous. He's in shock, you know?
2: He couldn't even get his name right, his birthday, where he was born.
0: Maybe so, but his performance on the polygraph was enough for detectives to grill him relentlessly.
3: How could you not see that was a woman?
4: It was dark, sir.
0: No matter how dark it was, how scared he was, how could Lars fail to recognize Debbie 3 feet away?
3: That's your wife. Height, weight, shape. How could you not tell that's your wife?
4: It was dark.
3: Do you understand how lame that sounds, Lars?
4: So true.
3: You're 36 inches from a human being and you can't tell it's your wife? I don't care if it's pitch dark. No room is completely dark. There's ambient light from every room. It may not be much, but it's enough to tell a shape. Otherwise, you wouldn't have fired. You obviously saw something because you fired the gun.
4: I said I see the shape.
0: Lars insisted he thought there were intruders in the house and he and Debbie were in danger.
4: I thought there was somebody else in the house going down the hallway the other direction. I thought there was one coming at me this way. That's what I think.
3: What made you think that it happened tonight? Because your dog growled?
4: Yes, sir. Okay. He never growls. He barks.
0: There was no witness or apparent evidence to contradict him. After an hour of questioning, police once again let Lars go. 6 days later, he said his final goodbye to Debbie, her parents by his side.
5: How was Lars at the funeral?
6: Very composed, very reserved. He stood up with me.
5: What did that say that the family was supporting him?
1: It said a lot. It was great.
0: Debbie's friends weren't nearly as supportive.
5: Did you say anything to him? Did he say anything to you?
7: No. I didn't.
5: I did not.
0: They were furious at Lars for doing something so stupid, so careless. Everything he did bothered them, even his taste in flower arrangements that day, like the one that's pictured here.
8: There was a wreath up at the front that was a huge flower heart, and in the middle of it, it was broken with these lines. So it was this broken heart, and it actually looked like a heartbeat, and it was in such poor taste.
5: She was actually shot in the heart?
8: Well, it penetrated the lining of her heart, yes. Yeah.
0: As family and friends tried to sort out their feelings, police reviewed the case, looking to see if this was a crime or not, since even an accident can warrant criminal charges. And sure enough, 11 days after Lars fatally shot Debbie, he was charged with manslaughter.
9: Anything you want to say?
0: Carl Alexander and Leo Gonzalez were the prosecutors who caught the case.
5: Why did manslaughter fit?
10: Manslaughter is defined in the Texas Penal Code as causing the death recklessly of an individual. Essentially, that's what it boils down to. It was somehow, somewhat of an accident.
0: Lars was released on bail. Debbie's parents continued to support him.
11: Manslaughter, still in our understanding, would be an accident. And so we go forward from there.
0: But as the days without Debbie stretched into weeks, something cooled in their relationship.
11: He starts changing in terms of my conversation connections with him, and he not so forthcoming. If I ask him something, he kind of holds back.
0: Lars's sister said his behavior could be explained. He had sunk into a deep depression.
2: He just kept saying he wanted Debbie back. If he could get her back, it was an accident, he was sorry.
0: Investigators, as they worked through the case, looked into the couple's finances. Debbie's assets totaled more than $1 million when she died. Her dad was named the beneficiary on most of her investment accounts. So Lars, it seemed, had little to gain by killing her. Still, the whispers continued among Debbie's friends, who told investigators there was another side to the marriage.
12: I know that she was frustrated.
0: Even simple things caused tension. Liz Sevilla volunteered that Lars the contractor was slow to finish projects around the house.
12: She did send me a picture of what Lars did in the bathroom, and the measurements were incorrect, and so it ended up making a hole. She goes, I just want my bathroom fixed.
13: She would express frustrations about Lars sitting around on the couch all day and watching TV.
0: Debbie's friend, Ellen Mitchell, noticed a change in Debbie's behavior when she returned home from business trips.
13: She would come home from some of these trips and say, hey, let's go, you know, get a drink. Let's have some dinner. And your expectation would be, I want to get home to my husband. She didn't seem to be in any particular hurry anymore.
0: Looking back now, Debbie's parents wondered if the marriage frayed because Debbie, the modern woman, wasn't meeting Lars's old-fashioned expectations.
6: She was not the kind to stay home and bake cookies or walk in the door and serve you a meal, because she had worked just as hard, too.
11: And all these friends, she goes and spends tennis time, does things. Maybe just you feel like you're getting shortchanged.
8: He wanted more of Debbie.
11: Right.
6: He did want
11: exactly.
6: More of Debbie.
0: All marriages have problems, very few, and this badly. So investigators decided to take an even closer look at the husband who pulled the trigger.
14: Coming up, Lars seemed upset. Was he?
15: These bits of emotion are only done in front of the detective. They're not done when he's alone.
14: When Dateline continues.
0: As 2015 gave way to 2016, investigators weren't so sure Debbie Kelly had been happy in her marriage to Lars Itso, and they took a closer look at the circumstances of her death. They pulled all those recordings from the day of the shooting, examined Lars's behavior, his turns of phrase, even things he didn't do, starting with the 911 call. This is Lars in the first moments of that call.
16: I had a gunshot fire. I thought somebody was in the house. My wife.
17: And you did shot somebody?
16: Yes, ma'am.
17: Hey, what is your name, sir?
16: My name is Lars Itso. Oh, man.
8: What do you make of this tone from Lars?
10: He's not really that upset about what he's just done.
15: I thought he was having more of an oh shucks moment as opposed to an oh my God moment. I just shot my wife.
0: But within moments, Lars became frantic,
16: oh,
0: hyperventilating, moaning.
16: Oh, my love.
0: The question, was it for real?
10: The way he switched up emotions from when he starts doing CPR, it sounded a lot like mouth breathing.
15: To me, it sounded like overacting.
0: And investigators also noticed how Lars's story evolved over just a few hours. On the 911 call, he set the scene this way.
16: Being alive in a flashlight or something, I don't know what it was, I just seen light, and I heard moving. I thought she was right next to me when I got up out of bed.
0: To responding officers, he changed the order of events, telling them he saw that light after he got out of bed.
16: Out the door, I see a flash of light coming from the front of the house.
0: And Lars added various new details to his story. In his interview down at the station, Lars revised his story again. That's when he said he woke to the front door squeaking and offered, for the first time, this description of how he realized he'd shot Debbie.
16: And I hear this groaning, and I knew it was my wife.
0: During those interviews, Lars appeared heartbroken, at times falling apart.
8: He was described as pacing in the blanket. He was mumbling, moaning.
15: At various times, yes.
10: Yes.
8: Is that not what a husband should do after something like that? It sounds normal.
10: Well, that's the thing. It sounds normal, right? But when the detective looks at him and he doesn't see any tears, okay, that doesn't jive with everything else.
15: These bits of emotion are only done in front of the detective. They're not done when he's alone.
8: What was he doing when officers were not watching him?
10: Sat in this banner.
15: Sleeping at moments.
0: And sipping his signature drink, Dr. Pepper. Free on bail, Lars understood he was still under the microscope,
1: It was difficult. He didn't sleep much.
0: Watching Lars suffer was torture for Ken and Christy. They knew how much their brother loved Debbie and how dark and confusing that house could be at night.
18: You felt it was important that we come to the house now.
1: Yes, I did.
18: Why?
1: Because no one realizes how dark it was.
18: We're here. It's around 4 o'clock in the morning.
1: Yes, it is.
0: This was Lars and Debbie's bedroom.
1: The bed was on this wall.
0: Ken Itzo walked us through the story Lars told him countless times.
1: He wasn't sure what he was seeing. He just thought it was an intruder, maybe two.
18: There's the thought of, well, Debbie's only 5'3". She's blonde. She was wearing a light T-shirt. How could he not see his own wife?
1: At 4 in the morning, you don't see anything. It's dark, and I don't think size, weight, or complexion matters at 4 in the morning when you're awakened by a noise and your dog's growling.
0: Ken wanted us to experience it with the lights off.
1: Let's do it.
18: So let's shut the light off.
0: At first, it was pitch black, but as my eyes adjusted, I could make out something.
18: I can see a little bit of a silhouette, but I cannot see your face. I'm going to turn the light back on. I believe I was standing about where Lars was standing.
1: Yes.
18: You were standing about where Debbie was standing. I will say he would be able to see probably about the height of the person.
1: Right.
18: If he has similar eyes to me.
1: And that depiction means absolutely nothing at 4 in the morning.
18: What's your reaction to that? Does that change anything?
6: By her size alone, he should have known it was her. A silhouette, 3 feet away, he should have known that was his wife.
0: Prosecutors believed it simply was not as dark that morning as Lars claimed, and said photos from inside the house proved it.
15: Those are the big picture windows that are there in the living room. The drapes were never pulled back.
8: And just circle where the shooting happened.
15: It would have been over here.
18: These are the windows the prosecution made such a big deal about. Even the curtains are exactly the way they were the morning of the incident. They believed ambient light would have had to have seeped through these windows from neighborhood streets, from homes, even the night sky.
0: Prosecutors believed that ambient light was enough for Lars to see Debbie's silhouette. They factored in his inconsistent behavior, his shifting story.
15: When you kind of put it all together, there was nothing accidental about what he did.
0: 5 months after Debbie's death, the state made its move.
18: Had you all kind of thought maybe this was going to go away since so much time had passed?
1: I was kind of hoping it would.
0: Instead, on March 3rd, 2016, Lars Itzo was rearrested. The charge this time, murder.
14: Coming up.
19: Here you go, Mr.
14: A very thirsty suspect.
15: I enjoy Dr. Pepper every now and again, but I don't want to drink a Dr. Pepper when my hands are covered in my wife's blood.
14: But does that make Lars a murderer? 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

0: face before, and it usually involves just before a dirty diaper.
1: Now, that's a first on Dateline.
0: He had that expression of bearing down, and he was kind of turning red, and you never saw a tear.
2: Next up, the first officer on the scene that night. He testified that Lars didn't look like a man who'd been doing CPR on his mortally wounded wife.
3: He was clean.
4: And what do you mean by clean?
3: He didn't have any blood on his body. Once they saw him doing some CPR, then he had blood on his hands.
2: Detectives told the jury Lars put on an emotional display.
5: The sobbing noises, you know, just...
4: Ever see a tear?
5: No.
2: They played that video of Lars at the police station to show how he seemed to keep adding details to his story of the shooting.
6: I don't know if I felt her or not. I just reached out and...
2: And how, in the midst of tragedy, Lars still had the presence of mind to ask for his favorite beverage.
7: Here you go, Mr. Itzo. Okay.
0: I enjoy Dr. Pepper every now and again, but I don't want to drink a Dr. Pepper when my hands are covered in my wife's blood. He doesn't even seem to take notice of that.
8: There was one point in the video where he actually sees it and kind of wipes it off on the blanket.
0: No big deal.
8: Whatever.
0: Yeah, little Debbie. It's cool.
2: The prosecution's case revolved around this question. Around 4 a.m. in a dark house, could Lars see well enough to know who he was shooting? Liz Sevilla, a frequent houseguest of Debbie and Lars's, testified she could easily see at night in their home.
9: But there was enough light coming through the big windows that I could find my way.
2: And remember, Debbie was only about 3 feet away when Lars shot her. Prosecutor Carl Alexander wanted to show the jury just how close that is.
10: That close.
1: What was the experience?
0: Terrified.
1: Why?
0: I'm a gun owner. One of the absolute cardinal rules of using a firearm is you do not point the barrel at anything you do not intend to destroy. Ever. I knew it was unloaded, but in that moment, my pulse skyrocketed.
2: He wanted the jury to think hard. No matter how dark it was, wouldn't you recognize your own spouse?
11: He knows her scent, he knows her sound, he knows her shape. And he knew who that was in front of him.
2: After laying out how Lars killed Debbie, the prosecution thought the jury would want to know why. What was the motive? The couple, they said, had hit a breaking point. Liz Sevilla testified that her hard-charging, multitasking friend Debbie found Lars a little too laid back.
9: Like, there was always a project, and it was taking a long time.
7: Who was doing the construction?
9: Lars.
7: So, to be fair to say, she was frustrated with Lars.
9: Yes, sir.
11: Its importance is...
2: The prosecutors told the jury this marriage of opposites became too lopsided for Lars to handle.
11: She took time to play tennis. Work was very important. She took time out to go have dinner with friends and family. He wasn't a factor.
8: Basically, she didn't consider him enough to be a part of her normal everyday life.
2: They said Lars wanted more from Debbie, and when he didn't get it, he got rid of her instead.
1: This is a new one for me. One of the possible motives that was brought up, that Lars was old school and was upset that Debbie did not take his last name.
0: She was a professional woman, and she was very driven. And I think that's part of why she didn't take his name. She kept everything separate.
2: Including her bank accounts. She never put Lars's name on them.
1: This was not about money.
0: No, it wasn't. And I think it really has to do with he loved her more than she loved him.
2: When its turn came, the defense said, of course Lars loved Debbie, which is exactly why he did not murder her.
4: Lars Itzo accidentally shot and killed the love of his life. What he is guilty of is making the most horrific mistake in his entire life.
2: And they called a reluctant surprise witness, Debbie's own mother, whose early support for Lars had waned. She did not want to testify on his behalf.
12: I didn't take it well. I actually started screaming at the attorney.
2: But Anne took the stand. Lars's attorney showed her a check she once wrote to Debbie.
4: Who is the check made out to?
13: Debbie Itzo.
2: Debbie Itzo. Proof, the defense argued, that independent Debbie sometimes went by her married name. They called Lars's friends to say the couple's marriage was solid.
4: How would you describe his relationship with Debbie?

0: Perfect.
1: It was very good.
2: Do you ever notice any sense any marital conflict?
0: No.
3: Christy Itzo explained how her normally stoic brother was overcome with profound grief.
4: He was crying. He was curled up in a ball. He grabbed me. We cried for like 20 minutes. And all he wanted was Debbie back.
3: But the defense knew their case hinged on one thing: Lars's state of mind the moment he pulled the trigger.
5: Need you to raise your right hand.
3: And there was only one person who could tell that to the jury.
6: Coming up, a grieving husband or a lying one?
7: The love of your life.
8: Yes.
7: The person you know better than anybody else.
8: Yes, sir.
7: And you can't tell it's her when you pull that trigger.
6: When Dateline can...
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15: I heard a moaning, and at that time I knew it was my wife.
3: Lars Itzo, up on the stand in his own murder trial, to tell the story of what he described as the perfect relationship.
15: It was bliss, the best thing that ever happened to me.
3: Then, what everyone in the courtroom was waiting for, details about the morning Debbie was killed.
15: I heard a grumbling. And as I woke up, I got up to see what that was. It was pitch dark.
3: Lars stuck to his story that he couldn't see what he was shooting at. He thought their lives were in danger.
15: I had seen the movement in front of me, and I had pulled the trigger at that time.
3: He said he was a good man who made a horrible mistake.
2: Did you in any way intend to cause Debbie any kind of damage?
15: No, she was the love of my life.
3: A mistake, he said, he would regret forever.
15: Every she was sent to me from God. If I could make a list, she would have checked every box.
3: On cross-examination, prosecutor Carl Alexander challenged Lars's key claim that in the dark, he simply couldn't distinguish Debbie from an intruder.
2: You know Debbie's shape.
15: I know her shape, yes, sir.
2: She's the love of your life.
15: Yes, sir.
2: Person you know better than anybody else.
15: Yes, sir.
2: And you can't tell it's her when you pull that trigger.
15: No, sir.
3: Lars testified for 2.5 hours. But would it be enough to convince the jury he was innocent? They now faced a decision between murder, manslaughter, or not guilty.
2: Please stand.
3: after more than 6 hours, a verdict. On count one, the murder charge.
0: We, the jury, find the defendant, Lars Eric Gitzo, not guilty.
3: But before anyone in the courtroom had time to react, another verdict.
0: Guilty of manslaughter is charged.
3: The verdict pleased almost no one.
8: No, this can't be.
3: For so many on Debbie's side, it was as if the jury just let Lars off.
8: Disbelief, anger, beyond words.
3: But Lars's family believed prosecutors had it all wrong.
16: It was about them winning. It had nothing to do with justice or the truth.
3: Then came sentencing. In Texas, the jury decides. It soon became clear they wanted to hold Lars accountable.
0: For a term of 15 years.
3: 15 years, just a few years shy of the maximum sentence. I spoke with Lars at the state penitentiary in Beeville, Texas, where he says he carries a photo of Debbie in the pocket of his prison uniform.
17: I kiss her picture every morning, every night.
3: I asked him to describe once again what happened the morning he shot Debbie.
17: I was awake, woke in the middle of the night.
3: The story sounded familiar at first, but then...
17: And I seen the door closing very, very, very slowly.
3: He'd seen the door closing slowly? As he had before, Lars just added a new detail to his story. Moments later, he seemed to add another.
17: Believing that there were, people in my house reaching for me.
18: Reaching for you?
17: Well, I just seen movement.
3: So I asked Lars about his inconsistencies.
18: Why was your story changing?
17: I don't believe it was. I don't have a script in front of me that I'm reading. This is exactly what happened, step by step by step.
18: But isn't the truth the truth?
17: Absolutely. But to have an exact answer every single time, that's not me. I will have an answer that is the truth that is going to be said differently each time.
3: Then we talked about the key question. What really did he see before he fired the gun?
18: I was in the house.
17: Yes, ma'am.
18: And it was very dark, but I could make out your brother's silhouette. Would you not clue in that that could be Debbie and maybe I shouldn't pull the trigger?
17: I know assailants come in very various forms. I didn't recognize that it was my wife. If it was, I wouldn't ever pull the trigger.
18: Did you see her silhouette?
17: No, ma'am. I seen movement. That was all I seen, was like a shadow moving. The first thing was, in my mind, was to protect.
18: Did you stage this death?
17: Absolutely not.
18: Did you murder Debbie?
17: No, ma'am. My wife was everything. She was great in every sense of the word.
3: That offers the Kellys little comfort.
19: The only real satisfaction would be to have your daughter come back through the door, and that's never going to happen.
18: What do you want people to walk away from watching about her and her life?
20: I think Debbie was an inspiration. She will always be a part of me, and still is.
3: So ambitious, so hardworking, so close to realizing her dreams. Debbie's tennis friends say they miss her every day.
20: I think Debbie is all around us and supporting us, and we find hints of that constantly in our lives. She was a wonderful presence.
21: And we're blessed to have known her as a friend.
22: That's all for now. I'm Lester Holt. Thanks for joining us.
23: When I found out my mom was missing, I fought tooth and nail.
24: We searched that entire summer, day and night. I even got hypnotized once to try to communicate with my mom to have her tell me where she was. I did everything I could possibly do.
25: Rachel Anderson had one great passion.
26: She would have had a child every year if she could have. She just loved being a mom so much.
25: And with kids at home, it was extra scary when someone started stalking her.
27: We were talking late at night, and she got real panicked, and she said, "I think there's somebody outside."
25: Watching her every move.
26: Knowing where she's at in her house, which lights were on.
25: Making disturbing calls with a disguised voice.
28: It's only a matter of time.
25: Suddenly, Rachel disappeared, and a desperate search began.
1: You can see the vastness in all the various places that you could conceal a body.
25: Months went by. The case stalled. Then investigators learned that the plot might be bigger and darker than they ever could have guessed.
4: This is a very tantalizing thread that comes together.
5: Absolutely.
25: Whispers that Rachel was the victim of something out of a Hitchcock movie. A moment of pure evil.
6: He had a look in his face that I had described as Satan.
25: And just maybe a second woman in the crosshairs.
4: If the stories were true, then you had married a stranger.
7: Exactly.
25: I'm Lester Holt, and this is Dateline. Here's Dennis Murphy with Secrets of the Snake River.
9: In country so beautiful as the Palouse, the wheat and bean fields running up and down the bumps and hollows of eastern Washington as far as the eye can see, it's hard to imagine anything bad happening out here. But gaze and listen closely, and sometimes you'll uncover secrets in the shadows. Murder and betrayal as close as the stranger sleeping beside you. Here in the city of Clarkston, a 40-year-old single mom was raising her two young sons. She also had two older daughters. Rachel Anderson was her name, just 5 foot and a bit, and how Susie Jepson enjoyed her company.
27: We were just friends from the get-go. She was just spunky and fun, and she just loved to laugh.
9: Her grown daughters were out of the house. Amber.
10: She was my hero. She was my everything. She just had a really fun spirit about her.
9: Ashley.
11: She raised us, gave us everything we needed, taught us everything we needed to know.
9: Rachel had been married and divorced 3 times when, by the spring of 2009, a new man had entered the picture.
27: She told me that she'd met somebody. They'd gone out on a date, and that she was very impressed because he wanted to have a blessing over the food that he, and she thought that was just wonderful.
9: A publicly Christian man with a notorious gangster's last name, Charles Capone.
28: I asked her out for dinner, and we went to dinner, and we found each other attractive.
4: What made you laugh about her?
28: How she looked at life. Everything is to be absorbed. Everybody should have a good time. Nobody should fight.
9: Rachel told her daughters about Charles, how devout, kind, and handsome he was, and successful. He owned a busy auto repair shop up the road a ways in Moscow, Idaho.
10: He did services on people's cars for no charge to help, you know, people who didn't have the money in the community.
9: The new couple were soon regulars at Sunday worship, and Charles found himself with a new business partner.
28: She started helping me with the shop. She had that office totally changed around and working more efficiently and saving me money in just a matter of, you know, 2 months.
9: Rachel and Charles dove headlong into a whirlwind romance. Introduced in May, they eloped in November. The newlyweds made their home at Rachel's place, about 30 miles south of Charles's auto shop. Rachel's sons, 6-year-old Gavin and 10-year-old Aiden, lived with them.
28: We took the kids fishing. They had never been fishing before. She'd throw on camo and go hunting with you guys.
9: But the thrill was gone not more than a month after the wedding. The couple went their separate ways. A lonely Charles moved into a shop for a while until a friend offered him a place to stay. Separated, but their lives remained curiously entwined.
28: We're talking all the time, and we're either getting along or we're not getting along. We could have one phone call that was, you know, just enjoyable, you know, talking about things that need to be taken care of, and then we have one phone call where we're just going at each other.
9: As winter turned to spring in 2010, Rachel and Charles did have something to talk about. Strange, unsettling things were happening to Rachel. She told her friends someone was stalking her.
27: We were talking late at night, and she got real panicked, and she said, "I think there's somebody outside."
9: And then came a rash of disturbing phone calls. No caller ID, disguised voices.
29: "It's funny. You just don't get it."
9: She gave her friend Jennifer Norberg the lowdown.
4: What kinds of things were going on with her?
26: Phone calls, distorted voices.
4: Creepy movie kind of stuff?
26: Knowing where she's at in her house, which lights were on.
4: Not just I know where you are, I know you're in the bedroom right
26: mm-hmm.
4: now.
26: I know that what time you came home last night and what time you left today, and just watching her every move.
29: "It's only a matter of time before we get your cell phone number."
9: Charles, meanwhile, told Rachel he was getting the same kind of disturbing calls. And in April, it got worse. Rachel's vehicle was vandalized more than once, tires slashed, windows broken. Charles volunteered to fix her car even though they were living apart. He gave her a loaner SUV to drive. Rachel was pretty sure who was behind all the scary nonsense, a guy she'd gone out with a few times and had developed, she thought, an unhealthy thing about her. Rachel went to the county sheriff's office and told her story to then-Captain Dan Halley.
0: She was extremely frightened. She believed an individual that she had dated for a couple weeks by the name of William Slemp, he was the one stalking and harassing her.
9: So when Rachel left that day, what was the plan?
0: She was going to essentially put together the information that she had, and then we were going to meet again that Friday.
9: Did you see her again, Captain?
0: I talked to her on the phone, but I never saw her again.
9: Not long after leaving the sheriff's office, Rachel applied for a restraining order against William Slemp. It was the weekend. The two boys had visitation with their dads. It wasn't until mid-morning the following Monday that people began to realize that something had gone very wrong. Rachel's daughter, Amber, got a message that her mom hadn't shown up for work as a medical technician.
2: Totally unlike her.
24: Yeah, I knew immediately that it was bad.
9: Amber got word to sister Ashley, and they raced to their mom's home. When there was no answer at the door, they called the police. Captain Halley dispatched his lead detective, Jackie Nichols.
1: There was several people in the front yard, Rachel's daughters, and they were frantic. I searched the house looking for any types of evidence.
2: Nothing, huh?
1: No.
24: The last time I seen her, she said that I think this will end in my death.
22: Where was Rachel Anderson? An all-out search is about to set off a string of alarm bells. When we return, the first ominous clues.
1: The vehicle was left unlocked with her purse in plain sight, with the keys sitting in plain sight.
2: What woman leaves her purse behind?
1: It was a bad sign.
22: When Dateline continues.
9: Rachel Anderson's loved ones were filled with dread when she failed to turn up for her job as a medical technician that Monday morning in 2010.
26: She would have never left her children. She would not have left her sons. Not for a minute, not for a day.
9: Investigators had a few bare facts to work with. They knew Rachel had canceled that Friday meeting with Assotin County Sheriff's Captain Dan Halley about the stalking incidents. Detectives could find no ATM or cell phone activity since a voicemail Rachel left at 8:09 Friday night. That meant Rachel had been off the grid nearly 3 days.
24: I knew there was something very, very wrong.
2: You'd swung into action.
24: I had about 1,000 flyers printed at Staples.
9: Monday afternoon, law enforcement pinged Rachel's cell phone and got a weak echo just across the Snake River from her home.
1: We got a lot of people out into that field that night. Also used a bloodhound to do a live search.
9: The search was futile. Early the next day, Tuesday, Captain Halley formed a regional missing person task force.
2: So what's on your whiteboard? What's on your agenda?
1: It's this William Slemp.
2: The former boyfriend.
0: Yeah, we went down and
1: other ex-boyfriends,
0: him.
1: Ex-husband.
0: Family.
1: There had been a neighbor that lived across the street from Rachel that had some suspicious behaviors. He'd asked Rachel out on a date and she'd turned him down. And then he left town very abruptly.
0: I mean, that's certainly suspect.
1: Well,
0: Is he involved?
1: Hospitals, travel information. We checked every bus ticket that was sold that weekend.
9: An early lead may have come when Rachel talked to Sheriff's Captain Dan Halley the week before. She told him that day she was terrified of the Slemp guy messing with her, but the captain had a different stalking suspect in mind after Rachel told him she was divorcing Charles. So an early stop for investigators was Charles's shop.
2: So who's the guy you met?
0: Easygoing. You know, he was very cordial. He's being cooperative.
28: But I didn't have anything to hide. What was I going to hide? Here they come, driving up. I'm like, come on in.
9: Charles assured police he had nothing to do with the stalking or damaging of her car.
2: You're not vandalizing the vehicle. You're not scary walking her house.
28: Absolutely not.
2: Did you slash her tires?
28: No, absolutely not.
2: Did you break out the back windshield?
28: No, absolutely not.
9: In fact, Charles told the cops he was helping Rachel get to the bottom of the harassment. He said the estranged couple together went out looking for the obsessed ex-boyfriend to sort him out.
28: And she tells me about him, and then we go driving over to his house, because there's a payphone right near his house that's one of the payphones that was making phone calls to her.
2: You thought Slemp was the stalker?
28: I just thought he was still involved with her because he had this huge crush on Rachel.
9: Charles went on to tell the investigators he hadn't seen Rachel since Friday night when she'd stopped by the garage to pick up her car. It wasn't ready.
0: He described how she was upset because, you know, he's working on her car.
9: Charles said Rachel then left to buy a computer. She couldn't find what she wanted, but returned with a six-pack. They drank a few of the beers, he said, and she left.
2: What's a picture that's coming together for you?
1: I'm trying to keep all options open because I was concerned that she might have been impaired that evening and could have driven off the road.
2: A benign kind of explanation for why she's gone missing.
1: Right.
9: But a few hours later, that theory was doused when they located Rachel's loaner SUV at a convenience store that doubled as a bus station not far from her house.
1: The vehicle was left unlocked with her purse in plain sight, with the keys sitting in plain sight.
2: What woman leaves her purse behind?
1: It was a bad sign.
9: And the detectives had to consider another scenario. Had pretty 5'4" Rachel, 120 pounds soaking wet, offered an easy target for an abduction by a stranger unknown? While detectives were doing their official thing, Rachel's loved ones were widening their increasingly desperate search all across the Palouse.
26: We were up handing flyers from here to Colfax, east, west, north, south. We were out every available minute.
9: It was as though the Palouse had just swallowed her up.
25: Coming up, finally, a break. Police learn there was somebody else with Charles Capone the night Rachel disappeared. But something doesn't add up.
1: He provided a timeline for that evening, and it was different than Charles Capone's timeline.
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0: Rachel Anderson, a mother of four, had vanished, and it was the job of Captain Dan Halley and the Missing Person Task Force to find out what had happened to her.
1: Rachel has not hopped a bus.
2: No.
1: She's not in anybody's emergency room.
3: That's correct.
1: You suspect foul play.
3: Absolutely. Right.
0: The investigators started working their way through a list of suspects, starting with the men who wanted to be in Rachel's life. There was the neighbor who tried to take her out and been turned down. He had an alibi. That left the old boyfriend named Slemp, the one Rachel said she was afraid of, but he could account for his whereabouts when Rachel went missing.
1: The former boyfriend was not playing out.
2: Correct, yeah.
1: You had to follow all those
2: trails. Absolutely. Yeah. As these threads started, we would follow them as we could, but Charles Capone was the one that never was a dead end.
0: Captain Dan Halley had been suspicious of Charles ever since Rachel stopped by to make a stalking complaint about the ex-boyfriend. But that same day, Rachel had also told the captain she was in the midst of divorcing Charles Capone. The grounds? She said he tried to choke her. Well, that was a huge red flag. Captain Halley advised her to get a restraining order right away against her estranged husband. Rachel didn't want to hear that.
4: She was agitated because I'm telling her it's your soon-to-be ex, it's Charles doing this, not Slim.
0: 2 days later, on the Friday she vanished, the captain's phone rang.
4: She called me, and she told me that she was going to see Charles that night. She was going up to tell him that they were done.
1: What'd you tell her?
4: I told her, don't go. I said, he's dangerous. Do not go up there.
0: Charles's account of that night was looking sketchy. And the cops' suspicions grew after Charles decided to stop cooperating.
1: They suggest maybe you should go downtown and have a more formal conversation.
5: On the 21st, that's correct.
1: You don't do that. You don't go to
5: No,
1: the
5: I talked to my attorney and he told me, he says, you know what, have them contact me if they got any more questions. You don't have to go down there.
0: The car mechanic had a secret he knew the police would uncover. It turned out that the publicly pious, pray-over-his-pancakes Christian had a past that Rachel and her family knew nothing about. A backstory that included prison time for bank robbery and assault. But the one-time felon had apparently changed.
5: I'm going and doing everything that a normal person does because I always feel like, okay, I paid my debt. Let me go and move on and do something good and constructive.
0: The cops weren't so sure and were now chasing down his friends, including his good pal David Stone, a married high school baseball coach and employee at the Moscow, Idaho Maintenance Department. To the investigators' astonishment, David volunteered that he'd been hanging out with Charles and Rachel at the garage the Friday night she went missing.
4: It's absolutely
1: huge.
4: Now
1: you get another guy, someone with information.
4: Somebody with information immediately raises the question, why didn't Charles Capone ever mention David Stone to me during the entire time I interviewed him?
0: 3 days after Rachel was reported missing, the task force detective sat David Stone down and grilled him.
2: He provided a timeline for that evening, and it was different than Charles Capone's timeline.
0: The husband's friend told the cops Rachel came by the shop about 5 p.m. and waited for Charles to finish her car. David Stone says he then left to get some food at an A&W, and when he got back to the garage around 8, Rachel was gone. Stone said he drove Charles to a local bar, swung by his home for a while, then went out later to pick up Charles at the bar. Many of the investigators knew David Stone and his wife, Alyssa. She worked in Moscow City Hall as a grants writer.
1: Who was your Dave? Personality, character?
6: Yeah, someone that was very caring, was a really good stepdad, you know, was on the volunteer fire department.
1: Charles Capone, were they friends?
6: Yes.
1: Did you know Rachel?
6: I knew her only from church.
0: Alyssa knew her husband was at the garage that Friday night and said nothing seemed amiss.
1: What did he say was going on with
6: him? He said he dropped Charles off at Mingles, and that there'd been some interaction with Rachel that wasn't happy, and Charles said he wanted to have a drink, and so he dropped him off, and he was going to go back and pick him up, and he'd be home.
0: Intriguing, perhaps, but the two friends' mismatched stories did nothing to advance the cops' case.
7: 357.
0: With Rachel still missing, there was no evidence an actual crime had even occurred. All they had were their suspicions about David Stone and Charles Capone.
1: So now you got two different versions of
4: Friday night. Two different versions. They were supposedly together, but they're telling two different stories.
0: Tangled somewhere in the differing accounts, the cops thought, there must be a buried clue about what had happened to Rachel. Meantime, her heartbroken daughters did what they could to fill the awful hours, organizing searches, building a web page, and pressuring the police.
4: Their mom meant so much to them. and they did not want this to just become another cold case.
0: The investigation was heading that way until the detectives revisited an early lead. A nefarious scheme, if true. Hard to believe that something as evil as that could happen in the Palouse.
1: So this is a very tantalizing thread that comes together. This is the stuff of the movies.
4: Absolutely.
7: Coming up, police realize another woman may also be a target.
4: We wanted her to know that she was potentially in danger herself.
7: When Dateline continues.
0: The high and low search across the eerily beautiful Palouse country for any trace of Rachel Anderson was turning up nothing. Months after her disappearance, detectives were convinced they had identified their prime persons of interest, Rachel's estranged husband Charles and his church-going buddy David Stowe. But the investigation had stalled and was at an apparent dead end. No secret what the biggest obstacle was for lead investigators Captain Dan Halley and Detective Jackie Nichols.
1: It's an axiom in law enforcement, no body, no crime.
2: At this point, we don't even know for sure that we have a death.
4: Right.
2: We believe that in our gut.
0: As the cops dug deeper into the background of the husband's friend, David Stowe, the case suddenly became way more complex, a mind-blowing theory. Maybe this wasn't just about one wife, Rachel. Maybe it was about two. The investigation had led them to the city maintenance yard where Stowe worked. Fellow employee there had related a conversation he'd had with David Stowe a while back.
4: It surfaces that there had been some conversations between David Stowe and this individual about a plan to kill Stowe's wife for $10,000.
0: Then Stowe, the story went, came back sometime later and told the maintenance yard guy to forget they'd talked. He'd arranged a plan B for murder.
4: And later that deal was canceled because Stowe had reached an agreement with the Charles Capone that they would kill each other's wives.
1: I'll kill your wife if you'll kill mine. This is the stuff of the movies.
2: Right.
4: It is. Absolutely.
0: To be specific, a 1950 Alfred Hitchcock thriller titled Strangers on a Train. In the movie, two strangers each agree to commit a murder for the other. Did Capone and Stowe each agree to do in the other's wife? Could that be?
1: Do you believe it?
2: I think there was something to it.
4: I definitely because think there
1: the
4: was.
1: Mrs. Stowe is alive and well and among us. Did you talk to her?
2: Yes, we did.
1: Boy, what a table conversation.
4: And we wanted
1: the cops are telling me that you're trying to kill me.
4: We wanted her to know that she was potentially in danger herself.
1: You get some devastating news, but you continued to share a house with him, huh?
6: I did. I remember many times when I would question David and say, something's not right.
0: David Stowe was able to convince Alyssa that the cops had dreamed up the murder plot story as a way to put pressure on him to turn against his friend. And putting pressure on that friend, Charles Capone, is what happened next. He'd been found in possession of a gun, a big no-no for a former felon. Capone was placed in the county jail while awaiting federal charges on a firearm violation. In a cell, the visiting detectives had his full attention.
5: And I get this interesting visit from Dan Halley and Jackie Nichols.
4: And I essentially open up with, today, Charles, you're going to tell me you killed Rachel and where her body is. And his response was, well, you only got one of those right, but I didn't kill her.
0: If Charles didn't kill her, who did? The investigators landed hard on David Stowe, the only other person known to have been with Rachel that night.
4: And we confront him with, Stowe, we know you got blood on your hands. His response was he just sat back and he said, I need a drink of water. Never denied it, but that's when then he wanted his attorney after that.
0: With no reason to hold him, David Stowe was free to go home to wife Alyssa, the woman cops feared he wanted dead. But not Charles. He was about to be put on ice. 5 months after Rachel disappeared, he pleaded guilty to the federal firearms charge and was sentenced to almost 3 years. So Capone wasn't going anywhere. But still, the task force investigation focused on him and Stowe appeared to be at a dead end. The missing woman's daughters were in limbo, too.
8: It just went on for years, years of one nightmare.
0: As happens, Rachel became old news, and the case receded from the headlines. Fresh cases demanded the attention of Detective Jackie Nichols. No problem, she took to looking for Rachel on her days off.
9: As you look around here, you can see the vastness of the countryside here and all the various places that you could conceal a body.
1: And going up in the mountains, coulees and gorges.
9: The mountains, ravines. We even did some searches based on psychic visions and dreams.
1: Oh, really?
0: Rachel's family, at as much of a dead end as the cops, also turned desperately to the supernatural.
8: We did some pretty extreme things to find her. I even got hypnotized once to try to communicate with my mom, not alive, to have her to tell me where she was.
0: The hunt for the slightest trace of Rachel continued for years. Meanwhile, David Stone was on the street, and by 2013, his fellow suspect, Buddy Charles Capone, was about to be released from jail.
9: Yeah. We said, now is the time. We have to charge these guys. We have to charge them both.
4: This case wasn't going to get any better.
0: The Idaho Latah County prosecutor agreed, and on May Day 2013, 3 years after Rachel vanished, David Stone and Charles Capone were charged with her murder. They pleaded not guilty.
10: Everyone, please rise.
0: In the preliminary hearing, prosecutors laid out their theory of the crime, producing that maintenance yard worker who told the story about Charles and David's alleged "You kill my wife, I'll kill yours" plan. Stone's wife, Alyssa, hung on every word. Frightening connections were being made in her head. And with that came the sudden, awful awareness that the sheriff's officers may have been right after all. Her husband did want her dead. She immediately filed for divorce.
6: The pieces all came together for me.
1: And there's this account of him going to a coworker and saying, "I'll give you $10,000 if you'll kill my wife. You." What do you think of that story? That he was soliciting someone to kill you?
6: Yeah, I'll never know.
1: This is beyond marital deceit.
6: Oh, yeah.
1: If the stories were true, then you had married a stranger.
6: Exactly.
1: Who is Dave Stone?
6: It's a mystery to me at this point.
11: Some of the things that came up in that preliminary hearing, I look like a monster, and I'm not.
7: Coming up, David Stone tells a chilling tale of what he says happened the night Rachel disappeared.
12: I said, "What are you doing?" And he looked at me, had a look in his face that I had described as Satan.

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0: Almost 4 years after that weekend, Rachel Anderson never came home. Her family believed they might finally get some answers. Police had arrested her estranged husband, Charles Capone, and his pal, David Stone, in connection with her death. But in September 2014, it was only Charles Capone in the Latah County Courthouse facing a murder charge.
1: We are convinced that you will find the only possible verdict, finding the defendant, Charles Capone, guilty of first-degree murder.
0: As the trial opened, the state's case had zigzagged another unpredicted turn. The maintenance yard worker had backpedaled on his murder-for-hire story and wouldn't testify to it. So now the jurors wouldn't hear of the juicy, you kill my wife, I'll kill yours plot, but rather a straightforward and nonetheless terrifying story of a lousy marriage turned fatal. County prosecuting attorney Bill Thompson and then deputy prosecuting attorney Mia Vowles knew they had their work cut out for them.
2: Our approach was convince the jury through the evidence not only that Rachel was dead, but there's only one person in this world who could have been responsible for it, and that's Charles Capone.
3: What was the biggest hill to climb in this?
4: Because we didn't have a body, it was mostly a circumstantial case.
0: Mia Vowles took the lead and called a parade of witnesses to convince the jury that Rachel was indeed dead. Her ex-husband, Dennis Plunkett, had missed a call from her at 8:09 that Friday night.
5: And that was the last contact I ever had with her.
0: Rachel's two sons testified they'd never seen their mother again after that Friday.
1: Have you seen your mom since?
6: No.
0: To show jurors just how nasty Charles and Rachel's divorce was, they played back some of those eerie, stalking phone calls.
7: It's funny. You just don't get it.
8: I'm very concerned for her safety and well-being.
0: Captain Dan Halley testified that the defendant had been behind those head game calls all along. Capone even admitted as much to him.
9: He told me that he had been involved in the stalking and harassment.
10: Yeah, and I know she was afraid because she...
0: Ashley and Amber, the daughters, recounted the terror of their mom's ordeal.
10: She had the feeling like her life was going to end, a dreadful feeling.
0: Yes. The prosecutor zeroed in on Charles's character. Jennifer Norberg recalled what her friend's neck looked like after Charles allegedly attacked Rachel 4 months before she disappeared.
11: I observed that she had some red, dark-colored marks on her neck.
0: Then prosecutors produced a business neighbor, an actual eyewitness who saw Charles arguing with a woman outside his auto shop that fatal night.
12: She jumped out of the car, flailing her arms and right up into his face.
13: Raise your right hand and be sworn, please.
1: You do solemnly swear or affirm this.
0: So far, the testimony was all appetizers before the prosecutor's main course. Their head-snapping, all-or-nothing star witness, none other than Charles's good buddy, David Stone. No longer a co-defendant for murder.
14: David Stone.
0: Now the man pointing the accusing finger.
14: S-T-O-N-E.
0: Stone's journey to the witness stand began a year earlier during that preliminary hearing when Capone whispered something to him.
15: Charles leaned over to me and said, "You shouldn't even be here." And I thought, how right you are, you son of a bitch.
0: A shaken Stone listened to the state's mounting case against him and decided he wasn't going to take the fall for Charles.
15: The prosecution did a real good job making me out to be a monster, and I'm not.
3: They told you something like, "We know there's blood on your hands here, huh?"
15: Well, that was probably one of the things that they said.
3: In cop talk, they flipped you. They flipped you against him.
15: They
3: were going to give you some consideration in exchange for your story.
15: The cops had nothing to do with me telling the story.
0: Stone says there was no deal with the cops. Rather, his pastor convinced him to come clean.
15: Throughout numerous visits, we prayed in closing prayer that the truth would set me free.
0: Maybe so, but the prosecution counted on his testimony to put his former friend away for a long, long time.
16: Do you know the defendant, Charles Capone?
14: I do. He's sitting next to Mr. Monson.
0: Once on the stand, Stone set off on his tale about the events of Friday, April 16th, 2010.
15: I was inside the shop, and I'd heard a noise.
16: What kind of noise?
15: Kind of like a thud or a bang or just something kind of loud.
0: When he looked outside, a struggle.
15: And I came around closer toward the backside of Rachel's car. Rachel was on her back, and Charles, he was on top of her, strangling her.
16: Was Rachel moving?
15: Very little.
16: What'd you say?
15: I said, "What the f*** are you doing?" And he turned around, He looked at me, had a look in his face that I had described as Satan. And he told me to shut up, get a hold of myself. You're in this with me now. I know where your family's at.
16: Why didn't you intervene at this point?
15: Fear.
16: What were you afraid of?
15: I'm watching somebody kill his wife. I don't know what he's going to do to me.
0: The two men moved Rachel's body into the shop. David Stone testified they ditched the loaner vehicle Rachel was driving at the convenience store bus depot near her home and then returned to Stone's garage. After that, Stone said he went to his job site and rounded up some old truck tire snow chains like these. They wrapped up Rachel's body.
15: Once we placed Rachel across the chain, we rolled her also in the chain.
0: Then he said the two put Rachel's trussed-up, weighted-down body into his SUV. With David Stone at the wheel, they drove south and onto the Red Wolf Bridge over the Snake River.
15: He just said, stop. I put the Durango in park, got out, opened the hatch. We pulled Rachel out, went to the side of the bridge, and threw over the side.
0: Prosecutors interrupted Stone's narrative to play for jurors a recording made at the bridge.
6: He was pulling the package out, and I assisted him, and we proceeded to the side of the trom wall here and threw the package over the side.
17: What was in the package?
6: The body of Rachel Anderson.
0: Into the fast-moving river, never to be seen again. What would the jury make of this man giving them such critical evidence, the play-by-play of the crime itself?
3: You know they're going to hate this guy.
2: That's the reality of the case.
3: Did it matter whether the jury sat in moral judgment on your star witness, Mia?
4: No. They won't like that he didn't intervene and that he helped dispose of her body. But that doesn't change the fact that he witnessed what he did.
0: As the state rested, it looked ironically as though its star witness would prove to be the best thing the defense had going for it. David Stone. Would the jury believe a word he said?
18: Coming up. And what about the other man at the center of this case? Though he won't take the stand, Charles Capone takes the tough questions from us.
3: This whole thread of this thing, I'll kill your wife if you'll kill mine. Did that happen?
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0: you may find yourself in a quandary as to what actually happened.
1: Charles Capone's defense team had to convince the jury that their client hadn't strangled his estranged wife, Rachel, and tossed her body into the Snake River with the help of his friend, David Stone. Charles had maintained his innocence.
2: This just can't be what's going on in life right now. I can't be at this point right now sitting here with a guy from Dateline.
3: And the guy from Dateline is here because of what is believed to have happened by the authorities on that Friday night.
1: His attorney's strategy was threefold. Discredit the buddy's damning eyewitness testimony, sow reasonable doubt about the state's evidence, and offer alternate suspects. Right off the bat, they suggested to the jury that there was another person who just might have had a hand in Rachel's disappearance. Maybe that infatuated one-time boyfriend, William Slemp. Slemp died before the case came to trial.
4: Yes.
1: So the defense attorney asked daughter Amber what she knew about him.
0: Did you also, in your conversation with your mother, consider another person as being the source?
4: Yes.
0: And was that William Slemp?
4: Yes.
1: And was the boyfriend perceived as a menace? The defense produced a request for a restraining order against Slemp that Rachel had filled out. During cross-examination, the defense got Detective Jackie Nichols to concede another connection between Rachel and Slemp.
5: But I recall seeing letters from William Slemp.
1: After seeding the thought with jurors that maybe someone other than Capone did it, the defense team turned its sights on the cops, all the things they hadn't found in their investigation. For starters, there was no physical evidence recovered at Charles's garage.
6: Or we didn't see any signs of a struggle outside.
7: That's correct.
1: And when cops recovered Rachel's vehicle, there were fingerprints, but not Capone's.
8: They didn't match anybody that was in the system.
1: But attacking the evidence wouldn't be enough.
9: Everyone may be seated.
1: Just as for the prosecution, the defense case lived or died on the credibility of David Stone. During the Snake River, with the help of his friend David Stone. Charles had maintained his innocence. Just as for the prosecution, the defense case lived or died on the credibility of David Stone. During a grueling day-long cross-examination, Charles's lawyer attacked David Stone's veracity and his motives. David claimed he helped dispose of Rachel's body and then kept quiet all those years because he was in fear of his life from Charles. And yet, they continued to pal around.
0: Why did you keep that contact every day?
10: Well, I'd kind of like to know where someone's at if I'm concerned about my safety.
1: Capone's lawyer suggested that David Stone was only out to save his own neck.
0: And were you hoping for some leniency?
10: And still am.
1: Hour after hour, the lawyer hammered away at David, who'd easily admitted to lying his way through any number of police interviews.
0: Did you feel your word might not be real good?
10: I mean, based on the fact that I'd been lying for 3.5 years... wouldn't you?
1: In the defense close, it came back again to a central question. Could the jury believe David Stone?
11: At the end of the day, what Stone is telling you, it can't be true. There's no physical evidence of any foul play anywhere at or near that shot.
1: Charles Capone declined to testify in his own defense.
9: And you feel comfortable in that decision?
12: Yes, sir, I do.
1: Prosecutor Bill Thompson had the final word for the state.
13: Rachel's gone forever.
12: He ensured
13: that her body, her physical essence, is also gone forever. But we can't let that allow him to escape responsibility.
1: After 7 days of testimony, the case went to the jury.
3: Let me ask you that cut to the chase question. On Friday that night, at the garage, did you get her down on the ground? Did you throttle your wife and kill her?
2: I can tell you honestly, no. It's a lie. It's been portrayed as stuff that absolutely didn't take place. And I've done many things. You know, that I'm not proud of, you know, paid my dues, moved on, you know, try to be a better person.
3: This whole thread of this thing, I'll kill your wife if you'll kill mine. Did that happen?
2: I can't answer that for you right now.
3: You can't answer it.
2: I can't.
1: Capone says he's made mistakes along the way, but did not kill Rachel.
2: I don't have that in me. I don't have that. I want to care about people. I want to love on people. I don't want to take somebody's life. You know, one officer, she says, I'm a sociopath and I have no heart and I don't care and I haven't suffered from this. And, yeah, okay.
3: Are you a sociopath?
2: No, I don't believe so. I've seen my share of psychologists and stuff like that, and I think I'm pretty normal. I mean, I think like most men, I just make poor decisions.
10: Charles was on top of Rachel Strangler.
3: Why does he tell the story in court that he does? Because he sinks you.
2: Because he's going to get charged with solicitation for murder. How much time was he going to do for trying to hire somebody to kill his wife? You know, wouldn't you try to get out of that?
1: It took the jurors 9 hours to decide whether they believed David Stone's story. There was a verdict. Rachel's family and friends were called back to the courthouse.
4: When the jury came in and we stood there, it seemed like for an eternity.
7: And Madam Clerk, if you would read the verdict of the jury.
4: You know, our hearts were pounding.
14: Is the defendant Charles Anthony Capone guilty or not guilty of murder in the first degree?
1: The clerk read the jury's verdict.
14: Guilty.
4: It was like this weight just was lifted from everyone.
1: Rachel's daughters had waited 4.5 years for this day.
3: So you hear the words, huh?
4: Mm-hmm. It's just bittersweet.
3: You're not getting your mom back.
4: No.
3: At the end of this.
4: Mm-mm. All it is protecting other women and children from being harmed by him.
1: Charles Capone was sentenced to life without parole in February 2015. David Stone, who pleaded guilty solely to failure to notify authorities of a death, served 3 years behind bars. He was released in July of 2016.
15: I want to apologize to Rachel's family.
1: When we spoke with Stone, he expressed remorse for what he had done.
16: It's a day that I really think about every day, and I will the rest of my life. If I could change it, I damn sure would.
3: Why didn't you go get your phone and call 911? You had just witnessed a murder.
16: And all the way up to that point, I thought he was my friend.
3: Did you solicit a hit on your wife?
16: Never.
3: Did you want her dead in those days?
16: No.
3: So where does this story come from?
16: That's a good question.

0: Dan Halley enlisted multiple agencies, including the Coast Guard and volunteers with specialized sonar to help. But the depths of the swift-moving snake have yet to surrender Rachel's body.
1: Is she gone forever?
2: I know we're not going to give up.
3: Hopefully we might still find her remains.
0: For the justice system, it's case closed. But for those Rachel left behind...
4: You know, there's no true justice. It doesn't bring her back.
1: Is there a new chapter opening up for you? Or?
4: It's just begun. Because when I found out my mom was missing, I fought tooth and nail. So did Ashley. That's what we did. And so, at this point, it feels like the fight is over. The grieving process for me has just begun. Because there's nothing left to fight for.
5: That's all for now. I'm Lester Holt. Thanks for joining us.
6: This doesn't happen in our happy little world.
7: Their world shattered. A young mother murdered. Who could have killed her?
8: We had a homicide. We had no suspects.
7: Also, no evidence. But police found a dark side behind that bright suburban facade.
9: She slept with the children and the door locked.
7: And finally, a vital clue.
10: It's the most pointed piece of premeditation.

0: Thanks for joining us. I'm Lester Holt. This story involves a young mother who disappeared one morning. Her husband said she went for a run and never came home. It was a puzzling case. It happened in a safe suburban neighborhood, the kind of place where crime is unexpected. Even more unexpected, the tiny clue buried in a computer that unlocked the mystery. Here's Keith Morrison.
1: Nothing about that morning made any sense.
2: It all seemed like just such a bad nightmare. This doesn't happen in our happy little world.
1: It was a Saturday morning in July 2008. The happy little world, a sweet and leafy suburb of Raleigh, North Carolina, called Cary. Sort of place a young family would aspire to. If you were someone like Hannah Pritchard, for example.
2: There's always lots of friend-making going on through someone you meet, lots of cookouts and family functions.
1: Like the one in the neighborhood the night before. So Hannah would have heard party stories that Saturday morning from her friend Nancy Cooper. Would have. Because Nancy didn't show up.
2: I hadn't heard from her. Maybe by like 10 o'clock I called her house. Brad answered and he said, she went for a run.
1: Nancy was an athlete, had been training for a half marathon. Brad Cooper was Nancy's husband.
2: And I was like, oh, okay, well, when did she leave? And he told me, I don't know, 6:30 or 7. I was like, well, she's not back.
1: Weird. If Nancy had to cancel their meeting, surely she would have called. Hannah cooled her heels.
2: At 1, the phone rang, and I saw on the caller ID it was her house, and I answered the phone, hey, where have you been? And he said, no, Hannah, it's Brad. Nancy's still not back.
1: Now, Brad was worried.
2: So I really started to panic.
1: Especially when she learned Nancy had also stood up another of their friends. So they called the local hospitals. No sign of Nancy. They called Nancy's twin sister, Krista, up in Canada.
3: Have you talked to Nancy today? She went for a run, and she hasn't returned yet, and we're very worried about her. Can you call us back?
4: You know about this kind of stuff.
5: You'd think.
1: Krista called her older brother, Jeff, who's a police officer in Edmonton, Alberta.
5: My first reaction was, well, okay, she's somewhere. She just needs some space or some time. She'll turn up.
1: But when Nancy's parents, Gary and Donna Rentz, heard she was missing, they were gripped by something dark and cold.
6: Gary said to me, Donna, this story is not going to have a happy ending.
1: By afternoon, the Cary police were involved.
7: All I was told on the phone was that it was missing persons.
1: When Detective George Daniels arrived, Nancy's neighborhood was already filling up with a small army of her panicked friends. Nancy's family rushed to Cary to join in the search.

0: Her husband Brad made a public plea for help.
1: If anyone knows anything, I just want them to contact the police with any information they may have. And again, thank you to everyone that continues to come out and help out.
2: Sir, do you have a flyer?
0: Volunteers chased up and down the running trails where she loved to train. They combed the surrounding parks and lakes and woods for this woman they had grown to love since she and Brad moved down from Canada.
3: When she walked into a room, that's where people wanted to be.
0: She and Brad were like a lot of people in Kerry, raising a family here, having got their start in another place and time. In Brad and Nancy's case, Calgary, Canada. That's where they met, back in 98.
4: I really liked him.
0: As did Nancy's younger sister, Jill.
5: This is someone who is warm. You genuinely saw how much he cared for her.
0: So Brad became a helpful member of the family, even designed the computer systems in the family business.
5: Our IT guy would say, I just want to meet the guy who did the networking system. So he was kind of a legend in the IT world.
0: He was so good that Cisco Systems invited him to move to Raleigh and work for the company. Smart guy.
6: Smart guy.
4: Yes.
6: Mensa or close, I would say.
0: But if Nancy was to go with him to America, for immigration reasons, they had to be married. So, in the fall of 2000, they said their vows, an intimate family affair.
7: How did she feel about going to North Carolina?
3: She was a little apprehensive, I think, at first. There was lots of tears at the airport, just fear of the unknown a little bit, but I think she was excited.
0: And a few years later, there were two BMWs in the driveway. Nancy had a vast circle of friends, and Brad a bright future at Cisco, where he'd become an expert in the marriage of internet technology and telephones, one of just 152 such experts in the whole world. And best of all, two little girls, Bella, born in 2004, Katie 2 years later.
8: The best mother I've ever seen. And she played and played and played. She was just so hands-on.
0: And now they were putting up missing posters. Sunday went by, all day Monday. Then Monday evening, someone called 911.
9: As the chief of the Kerry Police Department, it is my very sad duty to tell you that the search for our Nancy is over.
0: It was a man walking his dog who found her, lying face down in water at the edge of a storm drain near a housing construction site several miles from the Cooper home.
9: Our investigation is now a homicide.
0: Now they had to say goodbye. It was a measure of the woman that total strangers joined Nancy's family and friends to share in the sorrow.
10: I continue to thank the community for their generosity and support. It's overwhelming. I am one of the luckiest people in the world. I'm a twin. Sorry. I have a bond with Nancy that no one in the world has. All I have to do to remember her is to look in the mirror. She will always be half of me. Nancy, I love you, and I always will.
0: Now, of course, a homicide investigation was underway. But for Detective George Daniels, only this to go on. She'd been strangled. She was found wearing only a sports bra and her diamond stud earrings. There were no marks on her body to indicate a beating. No struggle. No sign of sexual assault or robbery. It was a puzzle that landed in his lap.
11: If she wasn't raped, if she wasn't assaulted in any kind of way, the earrings weren't taken, then what was the reason for her to be over here? And then what was the reason for them to do this if nothing was done to her?
12: Coming up, police soon discover possible reasons and a reality much grimmer than the smiling facade.
8: She said to me, I don't know what I'm going to do.
12: When Dateline continues.
11: We had a homicide. We had no suspects. So we're dealing basically with zero balance here.
0: Nancy Cooper had been strangled, her barely clothed body found in a storm drain several miles from home. But why? There were no signs of rape or robbery or that any struggle had occurred.
11: We start going back to where we started at, saying, okay, let's look at everything again.
0: There were reports from people who said they saw a woman who looked like Nancy running. that Saturday morning. One man said he watched her for a good 30 seconds, then saw a van make a U-turn to follow her. And there were other reports of mysterious vans. Friday night, one sped away from a cul-de-sac with no lights on. Could any of this be tied to her killer?
11: We're not walking away from anything at this point. Everything becomes important.
0: Like his conversations with Nancy's husband, Brad, that weekend of the search, Brad told detectives that he and Nancy were up at 4 a.m. Saturday to calm their crying 2-year-old Katie. Then, 6 o'clock or so, he made 2 trips to the grocery store, after which Nancy announced she was off to run.
11: Of course, we went to find the video records of him going in and out the store, which we did, in fact, find.
0: But one of those talks with Brad struck Detective Daniels as odd. When he asked Brad, "Did you contact Nancy's family?"
11: He had told us no, but it could be because he's frantic about the situation and didn't have time to call him.
0: But then a little more talking, and the detective learned there may have been another reason altogether. Nancy and Brad were having marital problems.
11: And he told me that the last 2 months they were, seemed like they were getting better. And so when I asked him why they had problems, he told me that he had had an affair.
0: And so Daniels tucked that tidbit away and went on with the search for Nancy. But after her body was found, things were different. The Cooper house became a crime scene. Police in and out, turning the place upside down, and Daniels kept his ears open. Because among Nancy's friends and family, people were certainly talking.
11: We're getting all this information, and we're having to separate what's important versus what's just part of a marriage.
0: Brad, remember, told Detective Daniels that he and Nancy were getting past the tension his affair had caused, but that wasn't quite the story he was hearing from Nancy's family and friends.
8: She felt very trapped, and she just didn't know what she was going to do.
0: The marriage, it turned out, had been rocky from the start. Brad seemed more married to his job than to Nancy. And then, in the spring of 2007, Nancy's close friend Heather told her she had slept with Brad. So Nancy confronted her husband.
5: She just wanted the truth so that they could fix it and go on.
7: And he said it didn't happen.
5: Mm-hmm. For a very long time.
13: Made her feel bad about thinking that it happened.
0: Until months later, it was New Year's Eve day, when Brad finally came clean. Yes, he told Nancy, it happened. But he said only once, and really it meant nothing. So they went to counseling. And that's when Nancy heard what she said was the real story.
6: Brad says to the counselor, it's been going on for a long time. Changes again from this one-night stand to, I think I love the woman. So Nancy came away from that and said, I'm finished.
0: They agreed to split, sell the house. Nancy would move back to Canada with the girls. And then suddenly Brad canceled Nancy's credit cards, blocked her access to the bank accounts, put her on a cash allowance.
8: I recall a time she was in the car with me and she called him and said, you know, I've got $2 and we don't have any diapers.
0: Nancy couldn't get a job. She had no green card. So she began painting a friend's house to earn some extra money. And when she did, Brad reduced her allowance. She must have been just furious at him.
6: Furious would be an understatement.
13: You'd also try to help Nan, and she's very proud, and she'd be guilty. I'm not going to take your money. No, this isn't your job to support me and my kids.
0: Nancy began locking important papers, including the girls' passports, in her car.
13: I went down in February of 08, and it was awful. I'd never seen Nancy stressed out before. I'd never seen her raise her voice in the house, and she was just miserable.
0: Miserable, stressed, each day uncertain, a painful struggle, an angry contest.
6: She said, this is just, I think, a game to show me how difficult it's going to be. It's his attempt to force me back into this relationship.
0: Then, as Nancy was preparing to move back to Canada and, with Brad's blessing, take the girls, one of those moments on which lives can turn, the arrival from Nancy's lawyer of a proposed separation agreement. Alimony, child support, private schools for the girls. Brad would have to travel to Canada for his twice-monthly visits. He made no counteroffer, just told Nancy the move was off.
14: He saw what he was going to have to pay, and all bets are off.
0: And then Brad got a hold of the girls' passports, found them in Nancy's car. Now they couldn't leave, and Nancy was trapped too.
7: But as the father, it's his perfect right to prevent those kids from leaving.
6: Yes. It's also a way to say, if I'm doing half the child care, then I'm not going to have an alimony issue.
0: To get her away from her troubles, Nancy's family took her and the girls on vacation.
15: And how was it at the end, when you had to say goodbye?
13: It was heartbreaking.
14: I had Nancy in my arms in the airport in Charlotte, and she was sobbing. And she said, "Mom, I just want to come home." And I'll never forget that day.
0: It was the last time they saw her alive. And now that she was dead, Nancy's family was sure Brad had to be involved somehow. But Detective Daniels knew the demise of a marriage, bitter though it may have been, did not prove murder. There was a lot more work to do.
11: Sure, statistics say we should go back and key on the husband, things like that, and we're not going to walk away from that. But at the same time, we're letting the investigation lead us wherever it goes.
12: Coming up, or was it something Brad Cooper did?
16: If anyone could do that, it was the defendant.
12: Piecing together what happened to Nancy

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1: In the days after Nancy Cooper's killing, the police chief here in Cary, North Carolina, tried to calm her jittery town. But her message was curious, seemed to imply that her officers knew something more than they were revealing.
2: We still believe this is an isolated case. Cary continues to be one of the safest places to live in the nation.
1: Isolated? How could she know, really?
2: And we still have not named a suspect or a person of interest.
1: Oh, but Nancy's family had. The very day Krista learned her twin sister was missing, she called Brad.
3: And I had asked him point blank at that point, what have you done? Where is she?
1: She didn't wait for an answer. She just hung up the phone. Then, the day after Nancy's body was identified, her family went to court to try to get those two little girls away from Brad.
4: By 4 o'clock in the afternoon, we had papers in the judge's hand for temporary custody of Nancy's children.
1: The family acted so fast because, according to their complaint, Brad's behavior was so disturbing. Before she disappeared, they'd seen emotional abuse. And they were sure she never went jogging on July 12th. And then after she went missing?
5: He was very standoffish and aloof with the family. And he didn't contact anybody, and he just didn't want anybody around, didn't want any help. And it was strange enough to be alarming.
1: And so they feared for Bella and Katie's safety.
6: Did you think they were in danger too?
5: If he's in a place where he can do this, could he bring harm to those kids? And the answer to that was absolutely.
7: At the end of the day, you just have to live with the fact that if we're wrong, and this is way over the line, we did it for the right reasons.
1: The judge determined that the intense scrutiny Brad was likely to face during a murder investigation put the children at risk. In late July 2008, the girls went back to Canada to live with Krista, their slain mother's twin, and her husband.
8: Kind of in a hurry. If you could have just...
1: But Brad, remember, had not been charged with any crime, wasn't even a declared suspect, and he fought hard to get his daughters back.
9: But afterwards, I thought about it.
1: Which meant 3 months after Nancy's murder, sitting for a videotaped deposition, in which Brad answered questions under oath about his marriage, his affair, and what happened the morning Nancy disappeared. So, were police investigators listening? Oh, yes, they were.
10: Was Nancy a good wife?
9: I would say so, yes. She was supportive of myself and of the children, and very loving and generous.
1: But there were two issues that troubled the Coopers' marriage. One was money. The couple had serious debts.
9: Just this last week, I looked at the American Express card from January 2007 to December 2007. And of that, $27,000 was accredited to Nancy's credit card, and mine was $17,000.
1: It was to rein in Nancy's spending, he said, that he put her on a cash allowance.
10: How much cash?
9: At least $300.
1: But Nancy, said Brad, was angry that they didn't have more money to spend.
9: She referred to me as the budget Nazi. So I'm sure she probably has said that once or twice in a heated conversation.
1: The other issue? Brad's sexual relationship with Nancy's best friend, Heather. The issue which finally brought the marriage to an end. He called it his indiscretion.
9: I had sexual intercourse with Heather Mature once.
1: It happened sometime at the end of 2004, early 2005, he said.
10: And where did the sexual intercourse take place?
9: It took place in her home. In the closet of the master bedroom.
10: Did you initially deny the relationship?
9: Yes. I initially denied it for approximately 1 year.
10: Why?
9: I thought that if by denying it, it would go away and we could remain as a whole family.
1: But when it became time for the family to split, Brad said he found the monthly terms of the proposed separation agreement unreasonable.
9: Child support, medical, private school, extra activities, Yeah, I kind of added it up, and I ballparked it at over $5,000 to $6,000.
1: He also explained why he called off Nancy's move back to Canada.
9: I realized that seeing the girls every other weekend would not be sufficient.
1: And Brad gave his account of the hours before Nancy went missing. They were at a party across the street Friday night. He left about 8 p.m., got the girls ready for bed.
9: The kids fell asleep about 9 p.m. I probably fell asleep soon after.
1: He was awakened briefly about 12:30, he said, when Nancy came home.
9: When she opened the front door and I heard her come up the stairs.
1: He was awakened again at 4 a.m. by Katie's crying, he said. Took her downstairs, followed by Nancy about 20 minutes later.
9: Nancy and I kind of tag-teamed off and on, trying to keep her occupied, trying to calm her down.
1: Brad said he made two trips to the store that morning. On the second trip, Nancy called him, he said. He remembers being at an intersection when the call came in.
10: Do you know what time that would have been?
9: I think, looking at the cell phone records, I think it said it came in at 6:40 a.m.
1: When he came back from the store the second time, Katie had calmed down, he said, and Nancy told Brad she was going for a run.
9: I took Katie upstairs, went in front of my computer, read some emails with Katie in my lap.
1: And then, around 7, he said, Nancy left.
10: How do you know that she left the home?
9: I'm not too sure if she actually said goodbye. Either way, I somehow knew that she left. Either the door closed or she said later or something.
1: That, he said, was the last time he saw her. 3 weeks after this deposition, 3 months after Nancy's body was found, in late October 2008, Brad Cooper was arrested and charged with the murder of his wife. So, was it something he said?
11: Coming up, she too, the defense suggested, had been unfaithful, and they found a witness to prove it.
12: She began taking her clothes off. I took my clothes off.
11: But did that have anything to do with the day she disappeared?
1: He was just the right sort of guy when she found him. Bright, quiet, stable. And now, Brad Cooper was on trial for murder.
13: We are ready to have the opening statements.
1: It began in March of 2011, 2.5 years after Nancy's death.
14: Nancy Rentz Cooper never went for a run from her house on July 12th of 2008.
1: The prosecutors, Howard Cummings, Amy Fitzhugh, and Boz Zellinger, had their own idea of what happened to Nancy, beginning the night before she disappeared.
15: We think that she came home from this party, and she had said some things in front of him that might have upset him a little bit, and that he choked her.
1: Killed her then, their theory goes, put her body in the trunk of his car, drove her to that drainage ditch, returned home to manufacture an alibi. Why? They started with that shredded marriage, Brad's affair, his cutting off Nancy financially, stopping her move back to Canada. She was, testified Nancy's friends, increasingly desperate.
10: She said, Jennifer, he's breaking me. She said, I don't know how much I have left to fight.
16: She told me that when she slept at night, she slept with her jeans on and the keys in her pocket, with the children and the door locked.
1: He never beat her. It wasn't physical, said the prosecutors, but he used financial power to exert absolute control. This, they said, was a form of domestic violence.
17: She was in this abrasive, rough relationship at that point. He trapped her. He controlled everything about her life.
1: But wait a minute. Nancy's allowance, remember, was $300 a week. Would a jury think that was evidence of abuse? How do you tell a jury that he's depriving her?
17: It's difficult, but the facts still remain that there are these signs of control emanating from that Cooper household.
15: It doesn't matter whether it's $1,000 a week or $10 a week. The fact of the matter is that it caused friction between the two of them.
1: And so the jury heard about that last week of Nancy's life, the week of war with Brad. With Nancy's father on the stand, prosecutors played the phone message Nancy left her parents after she returned home from that vacation with her family.
18: The house was so dirty. There was an ant infestation on the table. I'm so furious at how disgusting that house was when I got there.
1: As that last week went on, the fighting escalated. On the Friday, friend Diana Duncan testified, Nancy was shaking with anger when she revealed Brad withheld her allowance that day because she earned her own money painting a friend's house.
19: Did she tell you what kind of day this was?
20: This was an I hate Brad day. She said that at least three times that day she had said, I hate you, Brad Cooper. I hate you, I hate you, I hate you.
1: Diana lived across the street. It was her party that Friday, at which Brad and Nancy fought openly, she said.
20: Her tone at that point was angry, but also there was a tone of, you're an idiot.
1: Brad went home with the girls around 8. Nancy stayed on, bitterly complaining about Brad, even to strangers like Donna Lopez. And once in a while, said Donna, Nancy nervously looked across the street to her own house.
17: How did you feel when you left that night?
21: I was very worried for someone who I didn't know well. I thought I had met someone really, really nice and told my husband something really bad was going to happen over there. It's really bad.
1: So, when Nancy disappeared, her friends' eyes all turned to Brad. After all, they knew about the conflict, and Jessica Adam knew Nancy was supposed to be at her house at 8 a.m. that Saturday to paint. When Nancy didn't show up, she called the police.
22: I was very concerned. I had seen Brad in my house, and he was agitated that week related to the painting.
1: But evidence of marriage gone bad is hardly proof of murder. Nor was Brad's conspicuous absence from her memorial service, nor his apparent lack of interest or cooperation as the police saw it in the murder investigation. These were suspicions. But there was no physical evidence linking Brad to the crime. And the prosecutor would say it was because he cleaned the house. He covered his tracks well, but there it was. So what was the best evidence against Brad? Ironic, perhaps, given the defendant's particular expertise.
17: We knew that we had this fabricated alibi that we needed to address.
1: The issue was that phone call. The morning Nancy disappeared, Brad's cell phone registered a call from home at 6:40 a.m. when he went back to the store. Proof, surely, that Nancy was alive at 6:40. Unless, that is, unless Brad placed the call himself. Brad, the world-class expert in internet phone technology.
17: If anyone could do that, it was the defendant. Ultimately, he had the potential to make that phone call.
1: In testimony that was, frankly, mind-numbing.
23: That leverages something called either Tappy or J-Tappy.
1: An expert from Cisco, Brad's former company, explained about 10 different ways someone as accomplished as Brad could have remotely made that call.
17: The main ways to do it are using a computer where you can program something into your computer and delay it so that a phone call can be made from your computer, from the computer's modem.
1: But to do that, Brad needed a certain router. One prosecutor said conveniently disappeared from the Cooper home.
17: We know he had this router.
1: In fact, said the prosecution, this Cisco chat log proves Brad borrowed that router, the 3825 it's called, took it home months before the murder.
17: You know that the defendant had one of those two 3825 routers?
24: That's correct. I only had two.
17: Okay. And you never got that 3825 router back?
24: No, sir.
17: Cisco doesn't have it back. Where did it go? We know it was never returned.
1: But it was Brad's own computer, examined by the FBI, which coughed up the most accusing evidence of all. Evidence he'd already lied under oath.
9: The kids fell asleep about 9 p.m. I probably fell asleep soon after.
1: In his deposition, Brad said he was asleep with his daughters when Nancy came home from that party Friday night. But Brad's computer said otherwise. He was online until about midnight when Nancy came home.
14: He's been awake on his computer, and when she comes in shortly after midnight, we think they argued and that a fight ensues, and that's when he strangled her.
1: And then the closest thing the prosecution had to a smoking gun, a Google Maps search. Prosecutors allege Brad typed in the numbers 27518, the zip code for Cary, then zoomed into the exact location where Nancy's body was found. When do they claim he did this? 1:15 in the afternoon on Friday, July 11, 2008, the day before Nancy went missing. But proof of intent? Maybe, maybe not. It wasn't much of a search. It lasted just 41 seconds. Well, he didn't look anywhere else. Generally, you search a whole bunch of different places, and this is one place, and it's only 41 seconds long.
17: I don't think it would take very long. If you look at the mapping, you immediately recognize this desolate area, this beige area in a sea of green, and then zoom into it, and see where it is.
1: Of course, every prosecution has its flaws. And this one? Maybe, said the defense, they didn't have the right man at all. And maybe they didn't know Nancy so well, either.
11: Coming up, was there enough evidence to find Nancy's husband guilty? Even her family wasn't sure.
7: If I was hearing this for the first time, would I feel comfortable sending someone to prison?
11: What would the jury decide? When Dateline...

0: The idea that they're in a bad marriage, that they're contemplating divorce, it gets you to the point where you say, I need to take a second look at this.
1: This is Howard Kurtz, defense attorney. And here's what he thought about the murder case against his client, Brad Cooper.
0: You need actual evidence to convict. And actual evidence is something that they did not have.
1: No physical evidence, said defense attorneys Kurtz and Robert Trinkel, to tie Brad to Nancy's murder. And those awful scenes from the Cooper marriage, the jury heard? No witness for either side had ever seen Brad physically violent toward Nancy. And as for the $300 a week allowance, there was a reason, the defense argued. Remember, the couple had serious debt. And the defense offered contrasting scenes of the Cooper marriage from another set of friends.
2: People who had known the couple for years did not jump on this bandwagon to paint this as an abusive relationship.
1: Remember that I Hate Brad day? The day the prosecution said the marriage hit its boiling point? On that very day, said Laura Hiller, Nancy was making plans for Saturday night, the day she disappeared.
3: She wanted my husband and I to come over and play sequence with her and Brad.
4: And was that a game that you had played with the Coopers before?
3: Oh yeah, Nancy introduced us to that game.
1: And when Nancy's friend Jessica testified they had plans to paint her house at 8 o'clock Saturday morning, she had to have been mistaken, said the defense. Because Nancy knew Brad had a tennis game at 9 a.m. with Mike Hiller.
5: I specifically sought out Nancy to make sure it was okay with her.
4: Didn't indicate that she had any other plans?
5: You know, there was talk that she was going to jog, and she would be back by then.
1: And there were people who claimed they saw a woman they believed was Nancy running. And it was proof, the defense says, that she was alive that morning.
6: She was about 5'9", good shape.
1: This witness said she reported her sighting to the police after she saw Nancy's missing poster.
0: How is it that the next day when you saw the flyer, you believed it was her?
6: Because she was so close to me, and she had an elongated face. That's what drew my attention.
1: She wasn't the only one. This man said he got a 30-second look at her as he was driving to work.
7: I saw a lady jogging on the right-hand side of the road, jogging towards the bridge.
1: But did the police follow up? Not for a long time, said these witnesses.
0: They ignored everybody that believed they saw Nancy for 3 months.
1: Same with those suspicious vans, said the defense.
0: It was clear that the police had focused on Brad to the exclusion of other people.
1: It wasn't just Brad who'd been unfaithful, implied the defense. Could someone else have wanted to silence Nancy permanently? Someone suggested the defense like John Pearson, who at first didn't tell the police about an indiscretion with Nancy. Pearson said he held back to protect his family. It happened after a very tipsy Halloween party back in 2005.
5: She began taking her clothes off. I took my clothes off. And we, I believe, started to have sex. I believe we stopped and got dressed and decided to never speak about it again.
8: It seemed to observers as if you two were somehow blaming the victim. You were looking for other people she may have had relationships with. Why was that important?
0: The reason that people look to the spouse first mm-hmm. is because affairs of the heart frequently lead to crimes of passion. So anyone with whom she had a relationship should be the subject of a police investigation.
1: And there may have been other secrets, the defense charged, clues to Nancy's life that they'll never know because, and this was big, a Cary detective erased the contents of her BlackBerry. Accident, said the prosecutor. Nonsense, said the defense.
0: It's not something that happens accidentally.
1: A prime example, the defense said, of its shocking allegation that the police investigation was dishonest.
8: Why would the police have any motivation whatsoever to get rid of evidence in this case?
0: Not only did they start with an eye toward building a case against Brad, they also started with an eye toward attempting to preserve Nancy's reputation. And that phone would carry emails, text messages, pictures, videos.
8: And you think it would have been exculpatory evidence for your client?
0: I don't know what it was, because we never did get to get in that phone.
1: And that call Saturday morning from Brad's house to his cell phone, the one the prosecution alleged Brad actually made himself with that now missing router.
8: They claim that he checked out a router and never returned it.
0: The question is, did he generate a phone call? Not did he have the technological skill. They also took photographs of the house. They searched the house. And they have not once introduced any evidence that the router was in the house.
1: But hard drives don't lie, or do they? That was the question the defense raised when it came to those apparently damning results of the FBI's search of Brad's computer.
0: You're talking about a computer that we know was tampered with.
8: You're alleging what?
0: I'm not alleging. I'm stating as fact the computer was tampered with. There were significant anomalies that we found in the computer itself.
1: Meaning, he says, that Brad's computer was hacked. The 41-second Google Maps search was planted. The prosecution had no smoking gun.
8: So you're saying he didn't even search for that map?
0: That's right.
8: Somebody else put it on his computer?
0: Yes.
1: An FBI agent had testified that he saw no evidence of tampering, but the defense said it had experts who did, two of them, both of whom wrote reports. But trials have referees, and in this case, the judge ruled that neither one of those defense experts could testify about tampering. One, said the judge, wasn't sufficiently qualified. The other was brought in too late in the trial. But even if they had testified, it was one question they couldn't answer. If there was a hacker, who was it?
0: I can tell you that police had access to it. I can tell you that anybody within wireless range had access to it.
8: What possible reason would the police have to put that map on his computer?
0: I can't say that the police put it on the computer. I don't know who manipulated the computer. What I can say is that a possible reason is if you believe somebody's guilty and that you don't have any evidence against them, well, it's perfect evidence, isn't it?
1: Could those 41 seconds put Brad Cooper in prison for the rest of his life?
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4: For two long months, attorneys for both sides hammered at the question, what happened to Nancy Cooper? The defense charged the police more than dropped the ball. Their investigation was dishonest. The erasing of Nancy's BlackBerry, for one thing, had to be intentional, said the defense. Nonsense, replied the prosecution. Besides, they claimed they already found what they needed from that phone through other sources.
5: We had her phone record, so we knew everything that she had done. We had the billing, so we could tell how much texting she did or didn't do. We already knew all her friends.
4: And the idea the police might have inserted the Google Maps search on Brad's computer, well, they couldn't have, said Detective Daniels.
6: None of the people that work for me or work in the department would have had the knowledge to go in and do something like that.
4: The defense charged that police ignored those possible sightings of Nancy and those mysterious vans for months.
5: The defense was thinking that the jury wasn't listening. The police indicated that they followed up with every one of those people.
4: As for John Pearson, whose indiscretion with Nancy should have made him a suspect, at least according to the defense, he had an alibi. On that Friday night, Pearson spent the night with Heather, the very same woman behind Brad and Nancy's breakup.
7: At the beginning of the case...
4: Still, as the long trial finally wound down, the defense hammered home its claim that the police and prosecution bought into a whispering campaign by Nancy's friends against Brad.
7: It made it easier for them to simply let the gossip about Brad become their reality, even when the facts and the evidence did not fit it. And now the police department and the prosecutors are willing to send an innocent man to rot in a dungeon, in essence, for the rest of his life.
4: But there were facts, said the prosecution, to send Brad Cooper away for life.
8: Fact. The defendant Googled where he was going to place his wife's body. Fact, the router that could help him automate a phone call is also now missing. Fact, Nancy Cooper never left that house the morning of July 12th.
4: So, the jurors adjourned to deliberate. Guilty of first-degree murder, second-degree, or not guilty? And Nancy's family, having listened to weeks of confusing and circumstantial evidence, worried.
9: If I was hearing this for the first time, would I feel comfortable sending someone to prison for the rest of their lives?
4: The jury stayed out for 2 days, and then...
10: Has the jury reached a unanimous verdict?
11: Yes, sir.
10: The verdict of the jury reads, we, the jury, by unanimous verdict, find the defendant, Bradley Graham Cooper, to be guilty of first-degree murder.
9: I cried for hours.
12: Yeah, I cried for hours.
9: Relief, yes, it's over. There's a conclusion. And it's justice for Nancy. And now we can all go home.
4: And Brad?
13: Obviously, Brad was upset, but he knows and feels that this is not over.
4: In 2013, an appeals court overturned Bradley Cooper's conviction, deciding the judge should have allowed more defense testimony regarding the laptop evidence. A new trial was ordered. But while awaiting his second trial, Cooper pleaded guilty to second-degree murder and was sentenced to approximately 12 to 15 years. And Nancy? There's a black granite bench in Akari Park, a place she once ran, her adopted town's way of remembering.
14: The G
3: scratchy dog. Scratch, scratch.
4: The Cooper girls, Bella and Katie, are growing up in Canada with Nancy's twin sister Krista and her husband Jim. Their cousins were with them the day we came to call, and so seven little girls scampered happily about, their pleasure infectious. And for the adults, bittersweet.
11: There you go.
9: It's sort of sad that Nancy's not here seeing it.
12: Yeah, absolutely. That's the tough part for me.
14: What do they understand about mother and father?
9: Well, what we've told them is that Mummy Nancy was killed by a bad man, and that she's in heaven. And the man went to prison.
4: Tell them the tragic story of a man and a woman who sank in the undertow of what once was love.
9: We get an outcome that Nancy deserves, but it's also not a winning hand for anybody. And Brad lost his life as well. There's many things that were lost, lives that have been forever changed.
15: That's all for now. I'm Lester Holt. For all of us at NBC News, thanks for joining us.
16: It's probably one of the hardest times of my life. Ever. I was just numb. My heart breaks. My heart breaks.
15: Casinos, charisma, connections. He was Mr. Big.
17: He was very flamboyant.
16: Extremely charming.
18: Very brilliant.
15: And his death was big, too.
18: A car explosion at a posh resort. Somebody wanted to make a statement.
15: Who would want him dead? You might ask, who wouldn't? A string of angry investors, even whispers about the mob.
17: Everybody went, oh. This is mob connected.
15: So why would police focus on her, the beautiful socialite, ex-wife number two?
19: She's very intoxicating.
20: I think she was cold and calculating.
15: Maybe her former husband was worth more dead than alive.
21: It's easy to blame the rich, beautiful woman. She's the person everybody loves to hate, but she is completely innocent.
15: Or maybe it was someone else entirely.
22: He's obsessed with Gary Trano. Obsessed with him.
15: It's a case we've investigated for more than 5 years. Now, a stunning new end.
16: Here we go back on the roller coaster.
15: I'm Lester Holt, and this is Dateline. Here's Josh Mankiewicz with Mystery on Sunrise Drive.
23: Spend a little time in Tucson, Arizona, and here, in the shadows of the majestic saguaros, you'll find a thriving metropolis of a million people with a surprising small-town feel. It's the kind of place where everyone seems to know everyone. And if you ask anyone from Tucson where they were on November 1st, 1996, they'll tell you it was the day of a murder. So dramatic, so horrific, they'll never forget it.
18: It was the story that everybody talked about.
23: The explosive end of a man who'd been larger than life.
16: Gary had a presence. Gary had charisma.
23: And the beginning of a mystery that would span nearly two decades.
16: Never, ever felt that it wouldn't be solved.
23: A Tucson native, Gary Trano, was a successful real estate developer and entrepreneur. He was known around Tucson for his big spending ways, his chauffeured limousines, and for rubbing elbows with folks like Donald Trump. Like the song made famous by Sinatra, the forceful and determined Gary liked doing things his way.
16: He was very, very brilliant.
23: Gary's niece, Melissa Trano.
16: He had a wonderful personality that was sort of charismatic, and people were sort of drawn to him.
23: Melissa says her uncle made her see the value in herself.
16: My father moved away when I was 17. I was, you know, sort of a lost child, if you will. And my uncle kind of helped me realize, you know, a lot of my skills and taught me a lot about the real estate industry.
23: He was kind of a father figure.
16: Sort of, yes.
23: And Gary was a loving father to five children, four of them from his first two marriages, and a daughter with a woman he dated named Robin Gardner.
0: Gary was full of life. He was probably more full of life than anybody that I've ever, ever known. When I met Gary, he was 21 years older than I. And we would go dancing, and we would go to the movies. And he was caring and fun.
23: And charming.
0: Extremely charming.
23: Robin moved to Tucson in her 20s from a small town in the Appalachian Mountains. Gary, she says, opened her eyes to a new way of life.
0: Well, I'd never eaten at a five-star restaurant. I had never drank fine wine. I had never been on a private jet.
23: And Robin says Gary was generous with the money he'd made.
0: Gary was a big giver. He was a big giver. I remember we were at a restaurant, and there was a waitress that really seemed like she was struggling. He did an origami flower out of a $100 bill, and he gave it to that waitress. And he did that not to showboat. He did it to be nice. He did it to be kind.
23: And then came the day that changed everything. A nightmare come to life. It was late afternoon, November 1st, 1996. Gary had just played a round of golf at a top-tier Tucson country club called La Paloma. He climbed into the Lincoln Town Car he'd borrowed from a friend and was then instantly killed by a bomb that literally blew him to pieces right there in the parking lot. Gary was just a few days shy of his 53rd birthday. Some of his friends were already at his home, preparing for a surprise party.
16: And my cousin Heather kept paging me over and over again, 911, 911. And I thought that it was because I was running late, and she was trying to figure out where I was.
23: Melissa called her Aunt Mary, Gary's first wife.
16: My Aunt Mary answered the phone and then told me that they believed that my uncle had been killed and that they knew this because they were watching it on TV, and that was his car. And I thought she was kidding. I got angry and said, what are you talking about? This joke? This is not funny. And she said, no, it's not a joke.
23: Melissa knew her uncle had planned to meet up with some friends at a local restaurant after his golf game. She called the bartender there.
16: He answered the phone, and I said, is my uncle there? Please tell me he's there. And he said, Missy, I'm so sorry. We've got it on TV. I'm so sorry. And he just kept saying, I'm so sorry.
23: That's a hell of a way to find out by watching on television.
16: Yeah, we found out. Well, they found out by seeing it on the news.
1: It was a very powerful bomb, a very powerful explosion.
23: Melissa raced down Sunrise Drive to the scene.
16: I got out of the car, and I started running towards my uncle's car. And Detective Gamber actually came running up and grabbed me and stopped me from getting closer.
23: Detective James Gamber was one of the first at the scene. It was his second homicide case ever.
2: I was doing dishes after dinner, and I got a call. There's been a car bombing at La Paloma, and you need to go up there.
23: What he saw might have rattled a far more seasoned detective.
2: The roof had been peeled off the car, was laying behind the car. The windshield was gone. We found that, I think, the next day in the swimming pool of the country club.
23: How far away?
2: I'd estimate it was probably 70 feet away, and it had to go over some trees that were probably 20 feet tall.
23: I'm guessing that from sort of the get-go, it was pretty clear that this wasn't any accident. This wasn't something wrong with Gary Triano's car.
2: Correct.
23: He was dead, what, instantly?
2: Yes.
23: The gold watch around Gary Triano's wrist froze in time at 5:38 p.m. His family and friends didn't know what to think. Who could have done this, and why?
15: The questions were just beginning. When we come back, clues start to surface about the country club killer.
23: The person who set off the bomb was watching Gary Triano get in his car?
2: Someone's watching, and they're going, he's onto it.
15: And the motive? What might that be?
2: Follow the money. You always follow the money, and you look at who benefited from the death.
15: When Dateline continues.
23: Gary Triano, the businessman, the father, the philanthropist. None of it made sense. He had just played a round of golf, and then the man who loved living large died a spectacular death.
16: I just was so in shock, like the rest of my family, that this could happen at all.
0: You don't want to believe it, and you don't want to accept it. No one that I know was killed with a bomb. It was like something that was on television.
5: It was a crime scene no one will soon forget.
18: I just thought, oh my goodness, I can't believe this is happening in Tucson, Arizona.
23: Lupita Murillo has covered Tucson for NBC affiliate KVOA for decades. She reported from La Paloma the night of the bombing.
6: People kill each other for all kinds of reasons. You probably covered dozens of these.
18: But a car explosion at a posh resort, obviously somebody wanted to make a statement.
6: So this is a pretty powerful bomb.
2: Yes.
23: Pima County Sheriff's Detective James Gamber and an alphabet soup of investigative agencies, including the FBI and ATF, started looking closely at the homemade bomb that had somehow found its way to Gary Triano's passenger seat.
2: We were able to determine the device was a 17-inch piece of pipe, about an inch and a half in diameter.
23: The pipe was filled with

0: Investigators determined that whoever operated that remote control was probably right there in the parking lot.
1: So the person who set off the bomb was watching Gary Triano get in his car?
2: We have every reason to believe that. And from the injury patterns, it's consistent that he was actually picking up the bag the device was in when it detonated. That would make me believe someone's watching and they're going, he's onto it. You know, we got to detonate it now before he realizes what it is and has a chance to escape.
0: Clearly, the killer had to know something about Triano's daily routine. But Gamber soon discovered a lot of people did.
2: He had virtually no sense of personal security. He'd never lock his car, wouldn't lock his house. So someone with intel or information on Gary's lifestyle could easily have set him up.
0: And it appeared someone had checked on Gary's whereabouts that day.
2: And what was interesting is the day of the murder, someone called and asked if he was playing golf.
1: Man or woman?
2: Man. Never identified.
0: The very public spectacle of a car bombing at a posh resort made an impact on Gamber's boss, then Sheriff Clarence Dupnik.
3: I've never seen an assassination of this kind. If in fact it was a hit, it probably was a professional hit.
0: Could the sheriff be right? If so, who hired the hitman? Who wanted Triano dead?
2: He was very flamboyant. He was very outgoing and engaging, and he ran in the real big circles. I mean, he's running around with Donald Trump and people like that.
1: And he was throwing money around.
2: Yes.
1: And so when a flamboyant guy dies in a flamboyant way,
2: yep.
1: People start thinking.
2: You know, you tie him with big money, casinos, flamboyant lifestyle. Then he's killed in a car bombing. Everybody makes this automatic assumption that has to be some mob-related hit.
0: And as investigators looked more closely into Gary's finances, they saw only red ink. By the late 80s, the Tucson real estate market had crashed, and Gary's bottom line took hit after hit. Investigators learned that in 1994, saddled with more than $26 million in debts he couldn't pay, Gary Triano had filed for bankruptcy. He had rolled the dice and lost. He owed money to casinos, banks, and the IRS. And just a day before the bombing, a friend said an extremely anxious Gary had come to him, desperate for a $50,000 loan.
1: He was tapped out.
4: When he died, I understand that he had holes on the bottom of his soles and his shoes.
1: Any indication that any of the people to whom he owed money, and there were a lot, were angry enough at him to do him any harm?
2: No. I mean, there were people that openly said, he cost me money, he owed me money, but was it enough for me to kill him? No.
0: Well, not so fast. Detective Gamber didn't know it at the time, but FBI agents following the same trail had heard the name Neil McNeese. The Bureau received a tip that McNeese had experience with high explosives, and that he had access to them, and that he had a foul temper, and that he had a lot of money. But that wasn't the end of it. The Bureau was also told that Neil McNeese carried a profound hatred of Gary Triano. Detective Gamber's supervisor back then was Keith St. John.
1: And you had Neil McNeese's name from two different sources, one of them which was the FBI.
5: Yes.
1: And you never talked to him?
5: No.
0: It would be years before investigators realized how significant an omission that was. But there's no disputing that the Neil McNeese tip was never followed up. And so investigators changed their focus and looked away from Gary Triano's business relationships.
2: You do two things. You go, let's follow the evidence. And you say, follow the money. You always follow the money in a homicide. And then you look at who benefited from the death.
0: Investigators were now examining Gary Triano's closest personal ties. Was there someone closer to home to whom Gary might have been worth more dead than alive?
6: I remember asking him, why would anybody want to follow you? And he said, because of a life insurance policy.
7: Coming up, the women in Gary Triano's life, an ex-wife's club, and an angry former girlfriend.

0: Tucson real estate developer Gary Triano's gruesome death by car bomb had a lot of people wondering just who his enemies really were. Investigators had been looking at Gary's business dealings, but started hitting one dead end after another. So they began scouring his personal life. Gary had lived large, and it turned out he loved that way as well. And he was no angel. By the time of his death, Gary's name was already attached to two divorces and a trail of broken hearts. He'd left his first wife, Mary, after two children and more than 20 years of marriage, to wed a younger woman, Pam Phillips. Gary had two more children with her. After that marriage ended, Gary dated Robin Gardner for 2 years, and that union produced a daughter, Elliot. But Gary and Robin never married and had an angry breakup while Robin was still pregnant. Gary even called 911 a year before his death to report that Robin showed up uninvited to his home and threw a vase at him during an argument. Robin told the investigators she'd thrown the vase at the ground after Gary pushed her. And so, investigators came knocking on Robin's door. Robin Gardner was pretty unhappy at the breakup between she and Gary Triano.
1: And we looked into Robin, and I think her current husband put it best, is that when Robin's mad, you're going to know it, and whatever's going to happen is going to happen right now. You know, he said she's basically, it's going to be a street fight.
0: And you were convinced that, well, although she was angry at Gary Triano, she wanted him alive.
1: Yes, and I don't think she would have done that to their child.
0: So investigators looked away from Robin as a person of interest and moved on to some of the other women in Gary's life. He'd maintained a good relationship with his first wife, Mary, after they divorced, and investigators eliminated her. That left his second ex-wife, Pam Phillips. Like Gary, Pam had also been married once before. The stunning blonde had a business degree from the University of Arizona and was one of few women to find success working in commercial real estate in Tucson in the late 80s. Pam and Gary seemed off to a good start back...
1: And we looked into Robin, and I think her current husband put it best, is that when Robin's mad, you're going to know it, and whatever's going to happen is going to happen right now. You know, he said she's basically, it's going to be a street fight.
0: And you were convinced that, well, although she was angry at Gary Triano, she wanted him alive.
1: Yes, and I don't think she would have done that to their child.
0: So investigators looked away from Robin as a person of interest and moved on to some of the other women in Gary's life. He'd maintained a good relationship with his first wife, Mary, after they divorced, and investigators eliminated her. That left his second ex-wife, Pam Phillips. Like Gary, Pam had also been married once before. The stunning blonde had a business degree from the University of Arizona and was one of few women to find success working in commercial real estate in Tucson in the late 80s. Pam and Gary seemed off to a good start back in 1986 with an expensive black tie wedding on a yacht at sunset off the coast of San Diego.
2: I know Gary was mad about her. I was positive that he was madly in love with her.
0: The wedding photographer, Gary's friend, David Bean.
2: They looked like they really did love each other and cared about each other.
0: But reporter Lupita Murillo says, behind Pam's back, Tucson was whispering.
3: What did you hear about her?
4: That she was a gold digger, that she married Gary for his money, and that she broke up his marriage.
0: It's common for people on the outside to talk about the new wife that way. Remember, Gary had left his first wife for Pam, and that alone sparked some anger in the Triano family. Brian and Heather are Gary's kids from his first marriage, and initially they were less than thrilled about their father remarrying.
5: Well, I mean, she was a stepmom. Let's be honest, we were teenagers at the time.
6: Not happy about our parents getting divorced.
0: But it was hard to deny that the marriage was working.
5: When we saw them together, they were happy and he seemed happy.
6: Sing love songs.
0: Gary and Pam had some very good years, says Gary's niece Melissa.
4: Oh, they were running around with, you know, Donald Trump, Marla Maples. They were friends with Lee Majors and just taking really extravagant trips.
3: Money flowing like water.
4: Yeah.
0: Gary helped Pam launch an astrology website, starbabies.com. The site was designed to give parents an astrological reading about their children. It was a business Pam started after her children, Trevor and Lois, were born.
7: What'd you say, Trev? Cow?
0: Heather and Brian say those new babies brought them closer to their new stepmother.
5: We grew to like her, then love her as a stepmom and mother of our brother and sister.
6: She was great. Like I said, she was very sweet. And I think also being a girl, you know, she'd help me fix my hair or get some clothes or new, you know, purses, shoes, things like that. And girly stuff.
0: But by the early 90s, Gary's fortunes had faded, and with them, his marriage to Pam. They were done after just 7 years.
4: He said that once, you know, I can understand, I just don't have the money that she was used to us having.
0: Pam moved to Aspen after the divorce, and the once happy couple started fighting over just about everything.
1: There was an ongoing legal battle over, you know, the child support, and she wanted it increased, and she was convinced that he was hiding assets, and he used the bankruptcy to shield himself from having to pay increased child support.
0: Which, to some, was ironic.
8: I was basically Mr. Mom.
0: Pam's former nanny, Kevin McDonald.
8: And I was taking care of Trevor and Lois for 7 days a week, and day and night.
0: And according to him, Pam was too busy shopping to take care of her kids. Shopping, that is, for a new husband.
8: She wasn't apologetic about it. With all of her expenses, she was getting worried because she said, you know, Kevin, I'm down to my last $60,000, you know. And what should I do? And I said, get a job.
0: But Kevin says she was focused on finding a man with a job, a good one.
8: She wanted to find a husband that was worth at least $20 million. That's what she told me, worth $20 million.
3: So the Pam that people say married Gary Triano for his money hadn't changed, except zip codes.
1: Yes, zip code and weather.
0: But while Pam was looking for the right deal in Aspen, back in Tucson, Gary Triano was feeling uneasy.
9: Gary said, I think we're being followed. I just thought, you're starting to scare me, dude.
0: Taylor Schoberg, his girlfriend at the time, says Gary was convinced someone was tailing them in the car.
9: I remember asking him, why would anybody want to follow you? And he said, because of a life insurance policy.
0: Turns out Gary was insured for $2 million. His children, Trevor and Lois, were the beneficiaries. But until they turned 18, the money was controlled by their mother, Pam.
3: They'd gone through a nasty divorce.
1: Yes, there were child custody battles, visitation battles.
3: So it'd be natural that you'd be looking at her.
1: Yes.
0: But Gamber's investigation showed Pam was in Aspen, not Tucson, on the day of the murder. And Pam the socialite certainly seemed more bombshell than bomb maker.
3: And I'm guessing Pam Phillips probably is not somebody that you thought was tinkering around on her workbench building a pipe bomb.
1: No.
0: Gamber and his team seemed to be at another dead end, until an alert detective 800 miles away happened to catch a news report about the bombing. And some bells went off.
10: Coming up.
11: I found a note in the car, you know, by toothpaste, and then down the list a little further was saw off shotgun.
12: What could that have to do with the murder of Gary Triano? When Dateline continues.
0: Aspen, Colorado, a year-round playground for the rich and famous, and sometimes for the people who prey on them. That's the kind of case that then-Aspen Police Detective Jim Crowley caught back in 1996. Two local businesses said they'd been defrauded by a man named Ron Young.
11: What the scam was is that he would become your business manager, help you grow the company, and he actually did that part of it. But at some point, you know, he'd have all your credit information, so he would apply for credit cards in your name, add himself as a signer, use those credit cards to pay off his personal bills.
3: As far as you could tell, he'd stolen how much money?
11: Probably between $80,000 and $120,000.
0: But before Detective Crowley could get an arrest warrant, Ron Young disappeared.
3: He knew you were on his trail.
11: Right.
3: And he skipped town.
11: Yes.
0: Young fled in a rented minivan that later turned up in Southern California. Young himself was nowhere to be found. But what was found in the minivan was very curious.
11: A note in the car that was kind of like a laundry list. It's, you know, buy toothpaste, and then down the list a little further was saw off shotgun.
0: Ron Young was not known as a violent criminal. But when police found a shotgun and a taser in the van, it made Detective Crowley aware that a man wanted for white-collar crimes might possibly be more dangerous than he thought. In Ron Young's minivan, investigators found something else peculiar. Paperwork related to the divorce of Pamela Phillips and Gary Triano.
3: And at the time, the name Gary Triano meant what to you?
11: Nothing.
0: But Pam Phillips, that was a name Crowley had heard before. He knew her as another Aspen resident who claimed she'd been ripped off by Ron Young. Pam said Ron had stolen money from her business, starbabies.com.
3: Did she have a case?
11: We don't know, because she never came back, and she refused to answer my calls after that.
3: So she came to you and made a complaint and then...
11: Backed off, yes.
3: And never told you why?
11: No.
0: Pam's former nanny, Kevin McDonald, remembers that for a while at least, Pam and Ron seemed close.
8: And Ron would come over at least 2 or 3 times a week. And on some of those nights, Pam would cook for him, have romantic dinners with full-on candlelight and music.
0: Although, Kevin says, Ron didn't seem to be Pam's type.
8: Ron didn't have any money. He was not a socialite. And, you know, that's what she generally went for.
0: So what exactly was Pam's relationship with Ron Young? And why wouldn't Pam cooperate with police? Did she want to protect Ron? Or was she afraid of him? Crowley didn't know what to make of it all. And then, about a month after Ron Young's van was found, the detective happened to read about the car bombing death of Gary Triano.
11: I was aware that Gary was Pam's ex-husband. And I was also aware that Pam had some kind of relationship with Ron Young and that Ron Young had fled the area. So that's what prompted me to call down to Tucson.
0: Detectives Gamber and St. John were there when the call came into the Pima County Sheriff's Department in Tucson. It certainly got investigators' attention, especially when they learned more about what was found in that van. There was a map of Tucson and handwritten notes with the names and types of cars driven by some of Gary Triano's business associates, family, and friends, including his niece Melissa and his one-time girlfriend Taylor. And there was more.
1: And then we found a receipt for a hotel here in Tucson where Ron Young stayed in this hotel for 18 days during the summer of 1996.
3: Which would be, what, a few months before Gary Triano was killed?
1: Yeah. And what was interesting about his choice of hotels, it was geographically almost halfway between where Gary Triano lived and the La Paloma Country Club.
3: Where he played golf every day.
1: Yes.
0: And even more suspicious, Ron Young stayed under a phony name. The name of one of the people he was accused of defrauding in Aspen. But that was well before the murder. And there was no evidence Ron Young was in Tucson when the bomb went off.
3: Anything in Ron Young's record or possession that suggested that he either knew how to or was involved in building a remote control bomb?
1: No.
3: And he's got no history of working with explosives?
1: That's correct.
0: Still, Gamber and his team desperately wanted to talk with Ron Young.
1: Aspen police was looking for him. They had an active fugitive case going on him because they had a fraud warrant. But he basically just fell off the face of the earth.
0: Who was Ron Young, and what was his relationship with Pam Phillips? 9 days after the murder of her ex-husband, Pam Phillips agreed to come down to the sheriff's department for an interview. And that conversation was recorded.
13: wanted to ask you about your relationship with Ron Young.
14: Yeah.
10: Coming up.
15: She knew she was going to be scrutinized.
10: Pam Phillips' date with detectives. 2 million reasons to be suspicious.
16: We have this issue of this life insurance policy.
17: Gary's the one that took this out.
10: When Dateline.

0: Gary Triano's violent death by car bomb had set the Tucson rumor mill on overdrive. But according to local NBC reporter Lupita Murillo, an awful lot of fingers were pointed in the same direction.
1: Within 24 hours after the dust settled, the word that I was getting was that it was his former wife, and it was because of this insurance policy.
0: Pam Phillips, Gary's ex, was someone investigators wanted to talk with, especially after word came from Aspen that Pam had been connected in some way to a fugitive on the run from fraud charges named Ron Young. 9 days after the murder, investigators got their chance. Pam Phillips voluntarily came in for questioning.
2: I didn't give Pam a lot of what I knew. I let her talk and I let her give me what she wanted to give me.
0: Detective Keith St. John spoke with Pam 3 times, twice in person.
3: For the record, would you tell me your full name?
4: Pamela Ann Phillips.
0: He asked Pam to talk about her relationship with Gary, starting with how they met.
3: Was he already divorced?
4: No, he was married, happily married.
5: Tell me about Pam's demeanor during those meetings.
2: She knew she was going to be scrutinized. I made it clear right from the beginning that we had to deal with the $2 million life insurance policy.
3: We have this issue of this life insurance policy.
2: She talked to me about how the payments were being made, when the policy was taken out. She seemed like she was up front.
4: Gary's the one that took this out, and he also insisted that it be in my name.
0: They discussed who out there might be angry at Gary.
3: Gary had so many business dealings. That any insight that you can give us on those.
0: To St. John, nothing really stood out about those interviews. Until, that is, he asked Pam about Ron Young.
6: Something that's come up that I wanted to ask you about is your relationship with Ron Young?
4: Yeah. I don't really have a relationship with Ron Young.
6: Okay, tell me what it is.
4: He's a guy from Aspen. God, how did his name come up?
0: St. John felt he might have thrown Pam off her game.
6: We're trying to get out and do our best on this.
4: Wow. He's a guy from Aspen that did some financial stuff for me.
6: Are you aware that there's an arrest warrant out for him?
4: No.
6: And when was the last time you had any dealings with him?
4: Well, it's been a long time. I mean, since he was doing, work for me.
0: And Pam denied ever having a romantic relationship with Ron.
6: And you never were boyfriend, girlfriend, or
4: no.
6: Had an affair?
4: No.
2: In my opinion, she minimized it. Oh, he's just a person that did some work for me. I haven't seen him in months.
5: Not a guy that I was involved with.
2: No.
5: Not a guy that I accused of defrauding me, but when the cops came to me, I refused to sign the complaint.
2: Correct.
0: But despite Pam's startled reaction to the Ron Young question, Detective St. John had nothing else on her. Nothing placing her, or Ron Young for that matter, in Tucson on the day of the murder. And nothing connecting either one of them to the bomb that killed Gary Triano.
2: After 3 interviews, other than this thing with Ron Young, and we didn't have him to talk to, there really wasn't anything that I thought that made her rise to a level of a suspect.
0: And Ron Young was still somewhere in the wind.
5: So safe to say this goes cold?
7: Yes.
0: In January of 1997, Pam Phillips received her life insurance payment, $2 million plus interest.
5: Did that insurance money give Pam back the lifestyle that she'd lost when Gary Triano went bankrupt?
7: For a short while, yes. $2 million doesn't go very far in Aspen.
0: Pam bought herself a house, $1 million fixer-upper.
8: And with her exquisite taste, turned it into a beautiful house.
0: In fact, her deck was featured in the glossy Aspen Sojourner magazine. Pam was dabbling in Aspen real estate and trying to make starbabies.com a success. To help with the website, she invited Gary's daughter, Heather Triano, to come live with her in Aspen.
9: It was a company my father purchased for her when they were married, so I felt like, oh, this is great. This is something my father started. I'll come and restart it, because it sort of wasn't developed.
0: During the time Heather lived with Pam, she took care of her younger half-siblings. But she never once had a discussion with Pam about Gary's unsolved murder.
9: We didn't talk about it, really.
5: She was basically a member of your family, at least for a while, and clearly felt very close to the two of you. And she never once said, here's what I think happened. No.
9: No, I don't think so.
0: Through the years, Heather and Brian maintained their relationship with Pam, even as they had families of their own.
10: She was at my wedding.
9: Yeah, she was at my wedding, and we were friends.
0: But Gary's niece, Melissa, couldn't help but suspect that Pam had something to do with her uncle's murder.
11: In my mind, the only person that had anything to gain from him dying was Pam.
5: There was really a rift in your family, wasn't there? There were some people who believed that Pam could never have done anything like this, and there were other people who suspected her.
11: Yeah. Yeah.
0: Gary's ex-girlfriend, Robin, moved back to Virginia in 2000 to raise their daughter, Elliot.
12: He was a great father to all four of his other children, and Elliot missed that experience. My daughter was a victim.
0: For nearly a decade, Gary Triano's friends and family waited and hoped for an answer.
5: As time went by and there weren't any arrests, what'd you think? Maybe I'm wrong about Pam? Maybe this will never be solved?
11: No. I think part of me thought that in time it would all be found out and that it just wasn't time yet.
0: And detectives waited too until one day in 2005. When a tip came in from 2,000 miles away.
13: Coming up.
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13: Secret tapes are about to turn a cold case piping hot.
14: The tapes turned out to be the gold mine.
13: When Dateline.
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2: Nine years had passed since Gary Triana was killed by a car bomb. Police had investigated his business partners and then his ex-wife, Pam, and they'd come up empty. They had deep suspicions about Ron Young, an accused con man with a murky connection to Pam. But investigators couldn't even find him. It looked as if the case might stay cold forever. And then, in 2005... the TV show America's Most Wanted featured the Triano case and focused on the fugitive, Ron Young. And that works.
3: It took about 19 hours.
2: After 9 years on the lam, Ron Young was fingered in Florida by a most unlikely tipster.
3: His chiropractor recognized him, called America's Most Wanted, and the Broward County fugitive team went out and picked him up. He had a scheduled appointment. So they waited for him to show up at his chiropractor's office.
2: Betrayed by a bad back, Ron Young was now in the hands of authorities. America's Most Wanted was there when Ron was arrested on the old fraud charges and illegal possession of a handgun. An ATF officer sat down with him for an interview.
4: Do you have anything to do with that bombing?
5: No. I had no reason to blow up anybody or kill anybody.
2: But the big advantage to catching Ron Young wasn't what he said in that interview, was it?
3: No. The big advantage to catching Ron Young is he collected all our evidence for us.
2: Inside Ron Young's apartment and storage locker, investigators found a computer with saved emails, FedEx tracking receipts from Aspen, and a stash of audio-taped conversations that Young had apparently recorded in secret in the years following the murder. Conversations with none other than Pam Phillips.
3: The computer and the tapes turned out to be the gold mine.
2: Investigators began to play tape after tape.
6: Our original understanding was
2: looking for anything that would shed light on their investigation. And on those tapes, they heard Ron Young threatening Pam.
6: There are just plenty of stuff that I had to literally dig out of the ground. Duck.
2: Tense, mysterious conversations about banks and money.
7: I can't deal with this. I can't. I'd rather die.
6: Then what?
7: Then sit here and deal with, like, going to the bank, which is totally illegal. Every single week, I'm not going to do it.
6: What do you mean it's illegal?
7: I am giving money to somebody. I am not spending it. I'm giving money, and I am not declaring it. And you're getting money, and are you declaring it?
6: No, you're completely confused on that.
2: And talk of some kind of pre-existing deal between the two of them.
8: I am not going to keep sending you more and more money unless I know I can honor our agreement.
2: It all started to add up, especially when they looked on Ron's computer and found a detailed schedule of payments from Pam. Payments that were made carefully and surreptitiously using a cryptic code that the two had devised.
6: I'm really happy that your 1.6 was tax-free.
3: He talks about, you got your 1.6, I want my 4, which conveniently adds up to $2 million, which matches the insurance payout.
2: There's nothing on those tapes in which Ron Young says, you hired me for X amount of money to put a bomb in your husband's car.
3: It's not said directly, but when you piece all the conversations together, that is said.
6: I helped you on something that was, you know, beyond what anybody else in the world would probably do.
2: And perhaps the most damning piece of evidence?
6: When you sit in a women's prison for murdering,
7: I'll be back at 4.
3: And as far as I know, the only murder in Pam Phillips' life was the murder of Gary Triano.
9: Coming up, a brand new mystery. Where was Pam Phillips?
3: Pam's disappeared. We don't know where she is anymore. She could be anywhere in the world. They're asking me to pull a rabbit out of my hat, but I don't think I have any more rabbits.
9: When Dateline continues. He was famous for living big, and for years his death was one of Arizona's biggest mysteries, the notorious country club murder of businessman Gary Triano. Now, investigators are looking at his ex-wife, the beautiful socialite Pamela Phillips. Could she somehow be involved? Here again, Josh Mankiewicz.
10: Tucson police had discovered a large number of financial files and secret recordings in Ron Young's apartment, which Detective James Gamber believed outlined the details of a murder-for-hire plot to kill Gary Triano.
11: When you listened to the tapes and you looked at the documents that you found in Ron Young's possession, what arrangement did that spell out?
3: Basically, that he was entitled to $400,000 of the $2 million life insurance policy, and he was using Pam as his bank. He was earning 4% interest on his $400,000.
11: Why would somebody who had committed a murder for hire, keep detailed records that would essentially prove their own involvement and that of the person that hired them?
3: I think for two reasons. One, if your ego is that big that you think you're not going to get caught and you're too smart to get caught. And two, you're saving it as evidence or as a threat, something to hold over your co-conspirator's head.
11: In case she stops paying.
3: Yes.
10: Ron Young was sentenced to 10 months in federal prison on gun possession charges. The fraud charges were eventually dismissed. Detectives still didn't have enough to charge Young with Gary's murder, but they did have enough to turn up the heat on Pam.
3: We went up to Aspen and filed for a search warrant and ultimately searched Pam's house.
10: But in Pam's home, they didn't find anything related to Ron Young or to the bomb.
3: Absolutely nothing related to the murder.
10: So once again, despite their suspicions, they couldn't charge Pam Phillips with any crime. For Gary Triano's children, Heather and Brian, it was impossible to believe that their former stepmother could have anything to do with their father's murder.
12: I was her friend. I live with her. So no, I didn't think she was a suspect at all.
10: Then they read the search warrant affidavit, which detailed the audio-taped conversations between Pam Phillips and Ron Young.
13: When you sit in a women's prison for murder...
14: And it's at that point that we realized something was wrong. That the whole thing wasn't right.
11: What was it like for you to read that this woman who had been your stepmother and then later your friend...
12: Yeah, very good friend.
11: ...was implicated in your father's murder?
12: I wanted to throw up.
10: In November of 2007, 11 years after the murder, Heather and Brian, along with Gary's youngest daughter, Elliot, filed a wrongful death civil lawsuit against Pam Phillips and Ron Young. Robin Gardner, Elliot's mom.
11: The point of that wrongful death suit was not to recover any actual money from Pam. The idea was what, to serve some subpoenas and maybe get the investigation going.
15: It had came to just a slow halt. And it just seemed as if it was as cold could be. So the children got together and, as you said, not for revenue, but to simply get the ball rolling.
10: Despite all the evidence investigators had uncovered in Ron Young's possession, prosecutors in Tucson still didn't feel there was enough to charge either Ron Young or Pam Phillips with murder.
11: Why do you think prosecutors didn't want to bring a case?
3: I don't know if there was an official reason or if it was a reluctance on just the sheer size of the case, how big this case was. Would it be a career-ender case? So... no one ever gave me a solid answer.
11: Frustrating.
3: A little bit, yes.
10: But the civil suit changed things. Prosecutors decided it was time to move.
11: You think the wrongful death suit sort of, what, guilted prosecutors into going forward?
3: Or it showed them how valid the case was.
10: Nearly a year after the civil suit was filed, in October 2008, Ron Young, who was out of prison after serving 10 months on the gun possession charges, was rearrested in California, this time for the murder of Gary Traiano. Young was flown back to Tucson. Lupita Murillo is one of those people who like to greet visitors at the airport.
13: Mr. Young, how does it feel to be back in Tucson, sir?
16: Well, not so good.
17: Have a seat.
16: Would there not be?
13: Did you kill Gary Traiano, sir? Did you place that bomb?
16: No, of course not.
18: Where's Pamela Phillips? Is she your accomplice?
10: Where was Pam Phillips? It turns out she may have outsmarted everyone by leaving the United States just a month before authorities filed arrest warrants for her and Ron.
3: She took what we believe was an innocent trip to Switzerland to visit her daughter.
11: And she just decided, what, I'm not coming back.
3: I think when the news broke, she probably made a conscious decision it'd be best for her to stay in Europe.
10: But if you think she was living a rough life as a fugitive, think again. Our cameras caught it firsthand when Dateline tracked her down in February 2009. We found her living in the beautiful lakeside town of Lugano, Switzerland. The area is known as Switzerland's version of Monte Carlo. Pam and Gary's daughter Lois, just a little girl when Gary died, was now a college student there. We discovered Pam living in a $5,000 a month apartment. And she'd made a new friend, a well-heeled widower, with whom she'd often dine overlooking the lake at this five-star hotel. Maybe it's proof that if you do enough shopping, sometimes you find exactly what you're looking for.
3: Just basically living the very affluent lifestyle. She didn't need to work, apparently.
10: Back in Pam Phillips' former country of residence in November 2009, three of Gary Traiano's children won their wrongful death lawsuit against Pam. A judge ordered her to pay them $10 million. But Gary's family and friends wondered, would they ever see Pam return to the United States to face charges? Because by then, Detective Gamber had learned Pam was no longer in Switzerland.
3: And it's like I told Heather, I said, Pam's disappeared. We don't know where she is anymore. She could be anywhere in the world. And I said, the sheriff told me to find her. And I said, you know, so they're asking me to pull a rabbit out of my hat. And I said, I don't think I have any more rabbits.
11: You were feeling defeated.
3: Yes.
11: And what'd you think? You're never going to see Pam Phillips again.
3: Yes.
9: Coming up.
19: I think she was cold and calculating.
9: So calculating she could elude the cops? The worldwide hunt for the socialite suspect is on.
12: She had thought that she'd gotten away with this.
9: When Dateline continues.
10: In Tucson, Arizona, a warrant was out for the arrest of socialite Pam Phillips, accused of masterminding the car bombing death of her ex-husband Gary Traiano. There was only one problem. Pam wasn't in Arizona, or the United States, or Switzerland, where she'd been living. Like a femme fatale in an old movie, she had left town with no forwarding address.
3: And that was one of the frustrations, is she was in the European Union, where there's basically no borders. You know, it's not like she has to go through immigration and customs. She can move.
10: But investigators in Europe were cooperating with the U.S. authorities, and they started tracking Pam's cell phone.
11: So even though you didn't know where she was, the authorities over there were still hot on the case.
3: Yes.
10: They kept checking the records and looking for Pam, and in December 2009, more than a year after she went on the lam, they found her in Austria. Detective Gamber received the news from overseas and realized he wasn't out of rabbits after all.
3: A coded message that said, she's in custody in Vienna, and do you want to extradite her? It was like a one-word response, yes.
10: But Pam would spend some time waiting in an Austrian jail first, while her accused co-conspirator Ron Young stood trial.
20: Did anybody pay attention?
10: In February 2010, prosecutors presented their case against Young to a jury. They argued that Young planted the bomb that killed Gary Triano and that Pam Phillips paid him to do it.
17: Everything you've said, everything you've heard, reeks of conspiracy. It reeks of two people who are so cold and so greedy that they believe that nothing else matters.
10: Gary's niece Melissa testified and learned for the first time that her name had been on a list found in Ron Young's abandoned van.
15: It was alarming. It was horrifying.
10: The defense argued that Pam's payments to Ron were just extortion, blackmail, and that there was no evidence tying Ron Young to a bomb or placing him in Tucson on the day of the murder.
20: You have a laundry list of alternative suspects in this case that make just as much sense as blaming Ron Young.
10: The jury, however, didn't buy it.
21: You find the defendant, Ronald Kelly Young, guilty of the...
10: In March of 2010, Ron Young was found guilty of first-degree murder and conspiracy to commit murder. He was sentenced to life in prison. And just 2 months later, Pam Phillips was extradited back to the United States. You can guess who was there to welcome her back.
13: What do you say to the Triano family? What do you say to Gary's adult children? What do you say to your own children who don't have a father and whose mother's going to be in the Pima County Jail?
10: But Lupita's wasn't the only face Pam saw at the airport.
11: What was that like to see Pam come back to Tucson to face trial?
3: It was gratifying. When she got off the plane about 10 o'clock at night, she wasn't happy to see me.
10: Also present, Melissa Triano.
11: Why was it important for you to be there?
15: I think because she had thought that she'd gotten away with this. And I think that we wanted her to see that we knew that she hadn't.
10: There she was on full display. The former socialite's chauffeured limo was now a Pima County Sheriff's car. Gary's youngest child, Elliot, was just 7 months old when her father was killed. By now, she was beginning to understand more about how her father died and who might have done it and why.
11: When you heard that Pam was accused of having your father murdered for a $2 million insurance policy, what'd you think?
22: I don't know what it's like to live the kind of life that she was living. But I know what it's like to grow up without having my dad around, like my biological dad.
23: Arizona versus Pamela Ann Phillips. This is your arraignment. Those are your charges.
10: Pam Phillips pleaded not guilty to charges of murder and conspiracy to commit murder. Veteran Pima County attorney Rick Unclesbay was assigned to prosecute the case.
24: She married Gary for his money, we believe. She divorced him for the same reason. He was bankrupt at the time.
11: You think she also killed him for his money?
24: Right.
11: The sense one gets of Pam from you guys is of somebody who's kind of a human calculator.
24: I think calculator is an apt description. I think she was cold and calculating, that she used men for her benefit. Ultimately, she used Gary for her benefit.
10: But it would take years before prosecutors would actually get to try the case, as it meandered through the legal system, motion after motion. For a time, Pam was ruled mentally incompetent to stand trial. She told at least one doctor someone had been watching and listening to her for years. And she believed she had tracking devices placed in her passport and her head. But by late 2012, the judge said she was fit to proceed.
13: I think that the police got tunnel vision with regard to this investigation.
10: The woman who'd lived the good life now had a court-appointed attorney. Her name is Alicia Kata.
11: Pam Phillips has been variously described as a narcissist, gold digger, and ultimately ruthless, cold-blooded murderer. You're shaking your head.
13: No.
11: How do you describe her?
13: I would describe her as a mother of two who worked hard, who tried to make a life for herself.
11: Did Pam Phillips want Gary Triano dead?
13: No, absolutely not. No, he was the father of her children.
15: And she wanted him to be involved in the children's lives.
11: It's not crazy that police looked at Pam.
15: No, absolutely not.
11: They'd had this contentious relationship. Pam got some serious money out of that insurance settlement. Pam later was found to be associating with a guy who police believe was actually responsible for planting the bomb.
15: There is absolutely no physical evidence linking Ronald Young to that murder or to that bomb. Nothing whatsoever.
11: And yet, he was convicted.
15: Exactly. And it's a statement of how powerful an accusation can be. People now have to prove their innocence. People are presumed guilty because the press puts it out there.
11: So this is our fault.
15: Well, partly, yes. People are now presumed guilty. And that's the hurdle that the defense has to try to overcome.
10: And so, Alicia Cata and her team set about overcoming that hurdle, preparing a vigorous defense for Pam Phillips. As their client ready to face a jury more than 17 years after the murder.
9: Coming up, so many years of suspicion, but where was the evidence?
11: It wasn't Ron Young's DNA.
15: It was not.
11: And it wasn't Pam Phillips' DNA.
15: It was not. The only thing they had were those tapes, and that was it.
9: And Pam Phillips had an answer for that, too.
21: I'm living in total fear.
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0: February 2014. More than 17 years had passed since Gary Triano's shocking death by car bomb outside a Tucson country club. His ex-wife, Pam Phillips, was now on trial, charged with his murder. And right from the start, Pam's defense team insisted that police rush to judgment.
1: It's a lot easier to go after the ex-wife who collected $2 million. It's easy. That's the low-hanging fruit.
0: In his opening statement, attorney Paul Eckerstrom defended not just Pam, but her alleged co-conspirator as well.
1: The evidence you're going to hear is going to convince you not only my client is innocent, but that Ron Young is innocent.
0: The defense insisted there was nothing placing Ron Young or Pam Phillips in Tucson on the day of the murder.
1: If you're going to do a bombing, you got to come in and do the bombing. And they have no evidence whatsoever of that.
0: And, says Pam's attorney Alicia Kata, there was no proof Ron even knew how to build a bomb.
2: There's no evidence he had the ability. There's no evidence he had the knowledge. There's nothing in his van or any of the stuff he found on his computer. It's not like he had a workshop in his garage and tinkered on the weekends. And he had a slight tremor in his hands. He didn't have the ability to do this. Not at all.
0: And this defense expert analyzed some trace DNA found on the bomb parts.
3: My conclusion is that Ronald Young's markers aren't present.
0: Wasn't Ron Young's DNA.
2: It was not.
0: And it wasn't Pam Phillips' DNA.
2: It was not. That's correct.
0: But there was all that evidence police discovered in his abandoned van a month before the murder. Maps of Tucson, paperwork related to Pam and Gary's divorce, a notepad with names of some of Gary's friends and family, and a receipt showing Ron spent 18 mysterious days in Tucson the summer before the murder under a fake name. What was all that about?
2: He was looking to help Pam get more child support by investigating the hidden assets of Gary Triano. That's why he was here.
0: There was a notebook containing a few names of people associated with Gary.
2: You know why? Because he was thinking Gary might have put his vehicle in his niece's name. Gary might have put his vehicle in his girlfriend's name.
0: But why use an assumed name during his Tucson visit?
2: He was already on the run from the police in Aspen, Colorado. He was hiding at that point.
0: And as for the theory that Pam killed Gary for the $2 million in life insurance, nonsense, says her attorney.
2: Pam had wanted to let go of the insurance policy about a year prior.
0: A friend of Pam's testified that she took over the payments on the policy because Pam was short on money. The judge would not allow us to show the friend's face.
4: It was about $600 a month, and she felt that that was one piece that she could be rid of and stop doing. And I said, absolutely not. And if you can't pay for it now, I will. But you need to have the security for the kids.
0: And the friend told the jury, she actually forgot to make the last two payments on the insurance policy before Gary was killed. Which you think is significant why?
2: Well, because she testified at trial that Pam never asked her again about the insurance policy. It never came up in any conversation with her. She just let it go.
0: So if Pam was killing Gary for the insurance money, she would have said something to her friend like, you made those last payments,
2: exactly.
0: Right?
2: Exactly.
0: But then how to explain those recorded phone calls between Pam and Ron? The discussion of payments.
5: I'm really happy that your 1.6 was tax-free.
0: The threats.
6: There's just plenty of stuff that

0: who get extorted, who get blackmailed, and they basically just want to make the problem go away.
1: And so rather than go to the police, Pam continued making payments to Ron Young.
0: The only thing they had were those tapes, and that was it. And those were the words of a person trying to get money from another person. That's it.
2: That's not a criminal conspiracy in the wake of Pam having hired Ron to kill Garrett.
0: That was after the fact, after the murder, not before. They don't have a single thing, a single shred of evidence of conspiracy before the fact.
1: But if Pam and Ron did not conspire to kill Gary Triano, did not carry it out, well, then who did? You are about to hear one wild story of a man police never checked out, a man who had the means, the motive, and apparently the desire to kill Gary Triano.
3: Coming up.
4: He was coked out of his mind, and he was about as evil as they come.
3: Could he be the real killer?
5: He was so obsessed with Gary, he immediately started to declare he was going to kill him.
2: Wait, years later. You heard him say that?
5: Oh, yeah, many times. Many, many, many times.
6: When Dateline continues.
1: On the eighth floor of the Pima County Courthouse, Pam Phillips' attorneys were pleading her case. Prosecutors, they said, had it all wrong. Not only was Pam not guilty, but there was real evidence someone else committed this crime. And the man the defense pointed at has a name you might recall, a lead that came up early in the murder investigation, one that was never pursued, Neil McNeese.
4: Well, he was coked out of his mind, and he was about as evil as they come.
1: This is Lawrence Patrick D'Antonio, a doctor of osteopathic medicine. He sat down with us to share the extraordinary tale he told the jury about Neil McNeese. A man D'Antonio says suffered from a couple of maladies.
5: One serious drug addiction, and the other one was exceeding wealth.
1: Dr. D'Antonio says he first met McNeese around 1989 and says Neil's mother paid him to block off his schedule and look after her son, who was at the time addicted to heroin and cocaine.
5: He had a very sweet type of humble personality when he wasn't on drugs.
2: But then when he would use...
5: 180-degree change. Very paranoid, blamed all of his problems on select people, and then went after them with a vengeance.
1: And there was his storage locker full of weapons.
5: It was all military weapons. It was all M16s, militarized shotguns, and you could see hand grenades laying on the ground.
1: And his use of dynamite for sport.
5: And he throws dynamite like firecrackers.
1: And then there was the company he kept. Dr. D'Antonio says that in the early 90s, Neil was hanging around with anti-government militia types in Montana. And then right after the Oklahoma City bombing in 1995, Neil's girlfriend showed up at D'Antonio's house.
5: And she swore up and down that she felt he was involved in this, that financially. So at this point...
2: Neil's girlfriend told you that she thought Neil had bankrolled the Oklahoma City bombing?
5: Yes.
1: Dr. D'Antonio even called an FBI hotline to report Neil. There's no indication the Bureau found any link between Neil and the bombing. But the FBI did eventually contact D'Antonio when they were investigating McNeese for something else. McNeese found himself a defendant in a federal wiretapping case, accused of extorting money from a man who'd been his friend. McNeese ultimately pleaded guilty to receiving the proceeds of extortion and was sentenced to 2 years probation. And why was any of this relevant in the murder trial of Pam Phillips? Because, says Dr. D'Antonio, his frightening acquaintance, Neil McNeese, had a history of bad blood with none other than Gary Triano. It started, the doctor says, after McNeese and Triano agreed to purchase an item together at a charity auction.
5: Gary didn't have any money to pay, so Neil paid, and he was supposed to pay Neil 50% later. And, of course, he didn't pay him.
1: And then, some years later, around 1991, Gary tried to get Neil to go into business with a high-flying real estate mogul. And their meetings were held not in a boardroom, but in a series of limousines.
5: Because they could keep Neil captive audience in the limousine.
1: D'Antonio says Gary Triano wanted a finder's

0: fee for the arrangement. But in the meantime,
1: Gary Trano had to pay for all the wining and dining, and it was very costly.
0: And there, in the limousine, D'Antonio says Gary asked Neil for a loan, using Pam Phillips' wedding ring as collateral.
1: And this was a magnificent ring. It was had two appraisals that I remember, one about $235,000, the other close to $250,000. And he wanted an $80,000 cash loan.
0: The doctor says Neil agreed, but
1: he ended up with a cubic zirconium worth about $7,000 to $8,000.
2: Gary Trano switched the ring on it?
1: At some point, that's when Neil lost it, towards Gary Trano. He went berserk, and he was so obsessed with Gary, he immediately started to declare he was going to kill him.
2: Wait. You heard him say that?
1: Oh, yeah, many times. Many times.
2: Neil said he was going to kill Gary Trano.
1: In the hundreds to maybe thousands of times. He's obsessed with Gary Trano. Obsessed with him.
0: And that was the case the defense made to the jury. They argued Neil McNeese had the means and the motive and the stated desire to kill Gary Trano.
2: Any evidence that the investigators ever looked at this guy as a possible suspect?
3: No. They ignored this whole line of investigation completely.
0: The defense even connected Neil to a potential bomb maker. His close friend, Jerry Capuano, happened to be a master woodworker and handyman.
1: One of Jerry's hobbies was he was a avid radio control airplane operator, and he would build his planes from scratch.
0: He would do it using the same types of components found in the bomb that killed Gary Trano. Before the trial, the defense inspected Jerry Capuano's former wood shop.
3: The new owner allowed us to go into the shop, and we found items in that shop that everything there was could have been used to build the bomb. Cut pipe, wires, servo units for the model planes. I mean, and this is something they could have found in 1997.
0: There's just one problem with this defense theory. It's pretty hard to check out.
2: Where's Mr. Capuano now?
3: He died.
2: And Neil McNeese is dead.
3: Right.
2: So these guys are kind of the perfect third-party defense for you guys.
3: Well, that's true.
2: They're dead. They can't stand up and call you a liar.
3: But the evidence is what it is. The evidence is there.
0: And the defense argued Dr. D'Antonio was not the only person to mention Neil McNeese as a potential suspect in the case.
4: Gregory Seifert.
0: This friend of Gary Trano's told Detective Keith St. John about Neil McNeese not long after the murder.
5: But did you tell them about a person by the name of Neil McNeese?
4: Yes.
5: But they asked you about leads, and you gave them a lead, is that correct?
4: Yeah, from what a friend of mine had, just something he had said.
0: So why didn't the detective at least go talk with Neil McNeese?
2: Because it's just one of those things that falls through the cracks? Or because you guys were so focused on Pam Phillips?
6: That's what the defense would have you believe, that we were focused on Pam Phillips. I would say that there were 8 to 10 what I felt were viable leads in addition to Pam Phillips.
2: And Neil McNeese wasn't one of them?
6: No.
2: In hindsight, you wish you'd dragged Neil McNeese into a little tiny room and asked him some questions?
6: Of course.
2: And if you'd done that, what do you think you would have found?
6: Based on the evidence that I've seen, both from our investigation and from the defense investigation, is we would have cleared him some way, or it would not have risen to any kind of a level where he would have been a suspect.
0: There was nothing to the McNeese story, said investigators and prosecutors. The true killer, they said, was the person sitting in that courtroom. And if there were any doubts, the prosecution had a star witness who was about to share the secret she'd kept for nearly two decades.
7: Coming up,
8: I just didn't feel safe.
7: A former friend turns powerful foe.
8: She started talking about how easy it would be to just hire a hitman.
9: This is the sound of Lucy staying on top of her spending. 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
9: This is the sound of Claire cooking dinner at home. And that's the sound of a fraud alert from Wells Fargo, flagging a charge for a pricey restaurant in Paris. Considering Claire isn't in Paris right now, that seemed odd to the bank and to Claire. Two taps later, Claire says nope to the charge, and Wells Fargo is on the case. However you make money work, Wells Fargo can work with that.
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0: It had taken nearly two decades to bring Pam Phillips to trial. And according to prosecutors, there was no doubt she was guilty of murder.
1: Folks, there's one reason that Gary Triano was murdered. One reason. He was murdered because his death benefited Pamela Phillips in a big, big way.
0: And while there was no physical evidence tying Pam Phillips or Ron Young to the car bomb that killed Gary Triano, and nothing placing either one of them in Tucson at the time of the murder, prosecutors urged the jury to listen carefully to those phone calls between Ron and Pam that were recorded after the murder. There is talk of an agreement.
2: I am not going to keep sending you more money unless I know that you can honor our agreement.
0: And doing something for Pam no one else would do.
3: You know, and I also helped you on something that was, you know, beyond it, what anybody else in the world would probably do.
0: Neither Pam nor Ron ever explicitly says those payments were for a murder.
4: The defense argument was that he was extorting her.
5: Right. What was it that Ron Young could have on her that she had to pay him $400,000 if it wasn't the murder?
0: And if those tapes didn't persuade the jury, prosecutors had one more star witness, a woman who was about to share publicly the secret she had kept for a very long time.
6: Pam's husband, Gary, and the gentleman that I dated played golf together.
0: Her name is Laura Chapman, and she first met Pam back in the late 80s.
7: She was really sweet, really nice.
0: The two became good friends, and Laura had a front row seat to Pam and Gary's upscale lifestyle.
7: They had a dining room table that actually came up out of the ground, out of the floor, which I thought was a little bit over the top, but you know, it was interesting.
0: It was a lifestyle that Laura says Pam wasn't pleased to part with when Gary's finances started to crumble.
4: To Pam, that was more significant than thinking to yourself, well, okay, but he's a wonderful guy and I love him and he's the father of my children.
7: I have to wonder if she really truly ever did love him or if it was just the lifestyle that they had that she was in love with.
0: And when Pam and Gary separated, Pam told Laura about the problems they were having.
7: She started talking about how easy it would be to hire somebody, that she should just hire a hitman and have him taken out. And how easy it would be because he had such a predictable schedule that he played golf every day. And then she started talking about their insurance policy, the life insurance policy. And, of course, you know, at the time, you think it's just somebody who's venting, you know, angry.
4: You don't think she's actually plotting the murder of her husband?
7: Of course not.
4: You just thought this was Pam letting off steam?
7: Yeah.
0: And so Laura brushed the conversation aside. This, of course, was 3 years before Gary Triano's murder. Pam and Laura stayed friends, even after Pam moved to Aspen. And then, November 1st, 1996, Laura heard the news about the car bombing at La Paloma.
7: I remember once I heard who it was, that it was Gary, I remember saying to my husband, oh my gosh, she really did it.
0: But Laura chose not to go to the authorities.
7: His body parts were blown all over Sunrise Drive. And it was gruesome. And knowing that somebody could do that and take a father away from five children, I just didn't feel safe.
0: And so, for years, Laura kept that secret. Until one evening in 2011, while dining at a local restaurant, she saw Gary's daughter, Heather. And something told her it was time.
7: I said, Heather, I think that there's something that I need to tell you. And I told her and what Pam had shared with me that night at her house.
0: And the very next day, Laura shared her story with Detective St. John.
4: What made you decide to come forward?
7: Seeing Heather and knowing how much she loved her father and knowing that what I knew could possibly help them convict the person who was responsible for his murder.
0: On the stand, the defense attacked Laura, saying she must not have been remembering things clearly because of a brain tumor she'd been diagnosed with back in 2005, which Laura says is nonsense.
4: You sure you're remembering that conversation with Pam accurately?
7: Absolutely.
4: Have your health problems, have the brain tumor that you survived in any way impacted your memory of things like that?
7: Absolutely not.
4: How important a witness was Laura?
5: Oh, I think she was very important. I think she was critical. And this was Pam Phillips saying that I could hire somebody to take him out. I have insurance on him. His golf game is pretty predictable. I could do it. And that's exactly what happened.
0: Of course, Gary's niece Melissa had never wavered from her belief that Pam was guilty.
8: She's the only person that could gain anything from his death, monetarily.
0: As the trial headed toward its close, Unclesbay and his co-counsel Nicole Green felt confident. But one never knows which way a jury will go.
5: We both firmly believed that we had the right person on trial. We both firmly believed that the evidence showed that she was guilty. And the question was, given the circumstantial nature of the case, did we produce enough?
9: Coming up, a 17-year investigation comes down to a single moment.
8: It was overwhelming. My heart breaks. My heart breaks.
4: Have your health problems, have the brain tumor that you survived in any way impacted your memory of things like that?
7: Absolutely not.
4: How important a witness was Laura?
5: Oh, I think she was very important. I think she was critical. And this was Pam Phillips saying that I could hire somebody to take him out. I have insurance on him. His golf game is pretty predictable. I could do it. And that's exactly what happened.
0: Of course, Gary's niece Melissa had never wavered from her belief that Pam was guilty.
8: She's the only person that could gain anything from his death, monetarily.
0: As the trial headed toward its close, Unclesbay and his co-counsel Nicole Green felt confident. But one never knows which way a jury will go.
5: We both firmly believed that we had the right person on trial. We both firmly believed that the evidence showed that she was guilty. And the question was, given the circumstantial nature of the case, did we produce enough?
9: Coming up, a 17-year investigation comes down to a single moment.
8: It was overwhelming. My heart breaks. My heart breaks.
9: The verdict.

0: This is the sound of Lucy, staying on top of her spending. 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Yep, nothing gets past Lucy, or Wells Fargo for that matter. 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
2: April 2nd, 2014. It had been 17 years, 5 months, and 1 day since Gary Troiano and the life he lived had parted company. Now each side had one last chance. The defense insisted that investigators had blinders on when they went after Pam Phillips, carelessly ignoring other possible leads like Neil McNeese, who had openly wished Gary Troiano dead.
3: There's plenty of proof that we have shown them that there's a reasonable doubt. And the state went after the easy marks, the woman who got a $2 million insurance policy and the guy that was extorting her.
2: But, said the prosecutor, the idea that anyone else was responsible for this murder, other than Pam and her co-conspirator Ron Young, was just pure fantasy.
4: It makes for a good story that Neil McNeese didn't like Gary Troiano, and it must have been him. Makes for a good story that he's got a friend who does model airplanes and has gizmos that are similar to those used in the bomb. Makes for a good story. It is time to hold Pamela Phillips responsible for her crimes. It is time to find Pamela Phillips guilty.
5: Ladies and gentlemen, you're excused to deliberate.
2: And so the jury retired, and everyone else waited.
6: You feel confident as the jury went out?
7: I've been doing it long enough to never be confident about anything.
2: After 2.5 days of deliberations, the jury had a verdict. And the story that had been the talk of Tucson for so many years entered its final chapter.
8: We find the defendant, Pamela Ann Phillips, guilty of
2: Pam Phillips, guilty of first-degree murder and conspiracy to commit murder. For the now-retired sheriff's detective, James Gamber, it was finally over.
6: It was the end of a long road for you guys.
9: Yes. Went from my second homicide to my last homicide.
2: But when word spread among Gary's friends and family, there were few, if any, cheers.
10: It was overwhelming. It was surreal. This is a sad, sad story in every aspect of it. The day that she was convicted was a very bittersweet day.
6: Why bittersweet?
10: I'm a mom, and I was extremely saddened for all the children that was involved.
6: Because for his kids with Pam, their mom's just been convicted of killing their dad.
10: And I can't imagine. And my heart breaks. My heart breaks.
2: The next month, Pam was back in court, with her jail-issued jumpsuit and gray hair, looking nothing like the muddied socialite she had wanted so badly to remain. No longer was she the stepmother Gary's oldest kids, Heather and Brian, had grown to love, the woman who'd been their friend. They each made an emotional statement.
11: My father's death was sudden and violent. His life was taken as the result of greed, hate, and malice.
2: Heather spoke about the woman she had once defended.
12: To think, I actually stood up for this woman. When others suggested she might have been involved in the murder, I told her that she could keep her head held high because she had nothing to do with this murder. Oh boy, was I wrong.
2: And then Pam Phillips had the floor. She turned toward the gallery and spoke out for the first time.
13: I just want everybody to know that I am innocent.
14: I am innocent.
13: I am innocent, okay? And I'm really, really, this is hard. It's so hard for me. It's a nightmare. This is a nightmare, okay? This happens a nightmare. And Gary was my husband, okay? Gary was my husband, and he was the father of my children. And I am innocent, And I want everybody to know that. This has been a travesty and it's a nightmare for me. Okay? And I don't understand how this can even happen. Right? But I want you all to know that I am innocent. Thank you.
2: The judge issued his sentence. The woman who'd once lived the jet-setting high life would now spend the rest of her natural life in a prison cell.
6: It's fair to say that if Ron Young hadn't kept such careful records and hadn't been such a pack rat, that maybe neither he nor Pam would be behind bars right now?
7: I think there's a good chance of that.
2: If it sounds like a victory, the Triano family will assure you it isn't.
10: My uncle's not coming back. No conviction or life sentence is going to change that. All it did was, you know, make a murderer out of my cousin's mother. Nothing else has changed.
14: That's all for now. I'm Lester Holt. Thanks for joining us.
15: You have to be aware of your surroundings. Just never know.
14: It started with a frightening horror flick from the 80s.
16: The premise of the movie is we're going to take some women into the woods, and then poof, they're going to be hunted down.
14: Then, decades later, something truly frightening. It was happening for real, a strange vanishing in the forest.
17: Immediately, we knew something was wrong.
14: Then,
18: your heart just broke.
14: Cheryl, then Meredith, two women missing, and two desperate efforts to find them.
19: She could be alive, and we just can't let up.
14: Could this old movie hold the key to these new cases?
16: A little blood, a little sex, a little violence.
14: A film fantasy turns chilling reality.
17: If someone has her, she's afraid.
14: Who could be behind this, and how would this real-life story end?
18: She was blue belt in judo. If anybody could survive it, it was Meredith. If anybody could fight, it was Meredith.
14: I'm Lester Holt, and this is Dateline. Here's Dennis Murphy with Mystery on Blood Mountain.
15: Our national forests are places of refuge for folks that want to get away from the city and have a sense of peace, commune with nature. But you know, you have to be aware of your surroundings all the time because you just never know.
20: The splendors of America's national parks and forest lands are poems just waiting to be written by each new visitor. From the cathedrals of the Rockies to the quiet glades and old growth of the Appalachians. It's here in the parks we have the promise of stepping out of the hubbub of our chattering daily routine. That was the kind of serenity Meredith Emerson sought on a crisp New Year's Day in the North Georgia mountains. Not more than foothills, really, for a young woman who loved to trail climb her native Rockies. It was 2008 as the young sales assistant set out from Buford, Georgia with her dog, Ella. Her roomie, Julia Karenbauer, from college days, had slept in that morning.
18: She had left me a note, just a little note on a chalkboard. Took Ella, went hiking. Not where, not when, not when I'm going to be back. So it wasn't really anything, you know, out of the ordinary.
20: Meredith, like roomie Julia, was a dog person. She doted on Ella, her black lab mix, since finding her at a rescue shelter.
18: She had two dogs growing up, and she wanted one of her own. And so she just kind of talked about it and researched what she wanted and definitely wanted to rescue a dog. And finally found one, went out, loved her, brought her home, and it really was the light of her life.
20: Julia, the roommate, didn't know that Meredith and Ella were heading 40 miles north to Blood Mountain in the Chattahoochee National Forest. Despite the creepy teen slasher movie name, Blood Mountain is one of the most popular places to hike in the Southeast. The famous Appalachian Trail to Maine takes off from just south of here. Back in Buford, the roommate spent her New Year's Day with friends and did notice that Meredith hadn't come home until the next morning. A back-to-work day.
18: She would leave Ella in my room, and I would take care of her in the morning. And I'm like, oh, Ella's not here. That was a little strange to me, and I called her cell phone, and I went straight to voicemail and kind of thought maybe she was at work.
21: When did you become anxious, Julia?
18: When I got to work. She worked with a good friend of ours, and the friend called me and said, Meredith didn't show up for work. And Meredith was always at work. She was the first one at work.
20: Reliable Meredith wasn't where she was supposed to be. Julia called the sheriff's office. Then she and some of Meredith's other friends assembled a search party. Maybe she'd twisted her ankle hiking and taken a tumble. They started with that note on the chalkboard.
0: Do you know where I'm going hiking would naturally be?
18: We had a few ideas. We took some books that she had and some places that she highlighted and kind of just started driving.
20: The friends split up, looking for Meredith's car at trailheads she'd marked in her hiking guides.
18: There was four of us in the car. We were trying to call park rangers and anybody that may have seen her or her car. And then a friend of hers found her car, called us and said, I found it, and there was snow on it.
20: The car was in a parking area at the base of Blood Mountain.
18: And we drove as fast as we could there and just knew, you know, just that sinking feeling when you first see it.
20: The friends raced up the Blood Mountain feeder path to the Appalachian Trail, but no trace of Meredith or Ella. So by nightfall, the search became all the more urgent as a cold front moved in, and temperatures on Blood Mountain plunged below zero. At daybreak, Thursday now, the friends were joined by deputies from the local sheriff's office. John Cagle, just shy of retirement, was the agent in charge for the Georgia Bureau of Investigation, the state's top cops.
21: We received a request from a local agency to help with a missing hiker.
20: The case of the hiker missing for 2 days didn't look good to the seasoned detective because of some disturbing items that had been recovered on the trail.
0: What were the things that were found out in that trail area that you thought were alarming?
21: A couple of water bottles, a dog leash, and a police expandable baton.
0: This is a piece of professional gear.
21: It is. It's just a metal pipe that is expandable. You see almost every uniformed police officer in the nation carrying these things.
0: Did those artifacts, the water bottle, the baton, found together, tell you a story at all or suggest something ominous?
21: Yes. We found those items in an area where the ground had appeared to have been disturbed. Then we became concerned that possibly a struggle took place there.
20: Meredith's water bottles, Ella's leash, and signs of a struggle. Nothing about the scene looked good to the veteran lawman, especially that expandable police baton that was found. He called in help.
21: We've eventually partnered with over 18 or 19 police agencies to help for the search for Meredith.
20: Her friends were naturally beside themselves.
18: You know, your heart just broke because you think something happened. Somebody had a weapon and her stuff was there.
0: So you're thinking at the very least she's been abducted.
18: Yep. And it was so hard because it wasn't something that we could talk about until we could actually prove that.
20: The cops commandeered a park building as headquarters.
21: We began getting information pretty quickly.
0: From people who had hiked the trails that day?
21: Right.
0: Remembered her.
21: Remembered her. And we began to get disturbing news of strange-looking individual with Meredith, who also had a dog.
0: Thumbnail description, this other person, what were you hearing?
21: Strange looking, just a wiry kind of guy.
0: Older guy.
21: Older guy. We even developed a vehicle description, a white van.
20: The lead on the van came from this photo taken by a hiker in the Blood Mountain parking lot the night before Meredith Emerson went missing. A Be on the Lookout advisory went out for the guy driving a white van accompanied by his reddish dog.
22: It is going to be a white male between the ages of 50 and 60 years old, approximately 160 pounds. It was described as he has bad dental. He had a dark reddish-colored retriever.
21: We put out that information through the media in Atlanta and actually got a call from someone who said, I think I know who this is.
14: Coming up, this mysterious stranger would prove to be stranger than anyone expected.
23: I just turned white at one point. I felt the blood leave my face.
14: Meredith Emerson had not been the only one missing in the forest.
17: If she's still alive and someone has her, she's afraid.
14: When Dateline continues.
20: Meredith Emerson and her lab, Ella, were 2 days missing on Georgia's Blood Mountain early in a freezing January of 2007. Her friends had alerted the authorities, and people from all over the greater Atlanta area were scouring the hiking trails. So many volunteers, they couldn't use all of them.
18: People just showed up and just said,
1: I have a daughter who likes to hike. I have a sister who could have been Meredith easily, and they just volunteer their time.
20: But the search in the National Forest had become something more ominous than a lost hiker incident. Meredith had been last seen in the company of an unsavory-looking stranger, and law enforcement was about to identify him. The tip came from John Tabor, an Atlanta businessman. He was watching the continuing news coverage of missing Meredith during his morning workout.
23: When they started giving the description of the person of interest, my ears really perked up. I think I just turned white at one point. I felt the blood leave my face.
20: Tabor, the businessman, thought this has got to be Gary Hilton. Hilton was a guy who'd worked on and off for him for years, first as a telemarketer, then as an independent contractor in the siding business. He even lived for a while in this little house that Tabor owned.
0: What was the thought that was taking shape as you're listening to this?
23: The first thing that really got my attention is where the event happened, where she went missing, Blood Mountain. I knew that was a place he liked to hang out, that he had a dog with him. And most importantly was the evidence that they had found at the scene. I knew Hilton always had an expendable police baton with him.
20: The tip and a name quickly led to a Georgia driver's license for 61-year-old Gary Michael Hilton. Investigators showed the photo to hikers who ID'd him as the scruffy mystery man seen with Meredith on Blood Mountain. The manhunt was on.
21: We put that name and face out.
0: And it's plastered all over the metro Atlanta area.
21: It is.
20: The APB went well beyond the Georgia border. Hilton's name and picture were all over the regional news. Light bulbs began going off to the south around Tallahassee, Florida's capital, when people there saw his photo on TV. The search for Gary Hilton was about to widen. The mystery man, person of interest in the Meredith Emerson case, looked familiar to people who thought they'd seen him just about the time they'd learned of the sad case of another woman who'd gone missing, Cheryl Dunlap, a nurse and mother. When Cheryl didn't turn up for church one December Sunday in 2007, and then Mr. Sunday School class, red flags went up. Next door neighbor and friend Tanya Land.
3: Sunday morning at church, I turned around and looked at her usual spot, and she wasn't there.
0: And she didn't teach her classes?
3: She didn't.
4: And immediately, we knew something was wrong, because that's just not like her.
20: Everyone who knew her agreed. 46-year-old Cheryl was reliable. A woman solid in her faith and set in her habits. Her fellow nurse friend and prayer partner, Laura Walker.
4: She always liked to hear what we call our praise reports, like something good that happened with a patient or a coworker.
20: When Monday morning rolled around and Tanya still hadn't been able to reach Cheryl, she walked next door.
3: I went back down to her house and saw that the dog was at the house, but the car was gone, so I called her office several times and they hadn't seen her.
20: Cheryl's daughter-in-law, Tabitha, called the sheriff's office to report her missing.
5: When Tanya said she didn't show up for work, I knew that there was a problem.
20: After that missing persons report was filed, the friends heard about a car that looked like Cheryl's spotted on the side of the highway leading into Tallahassee. They headed up there.
3: It was Cheryl's car, and immediately they sent a deputy up there and just took over from that point.
0: Are you apprehensive?
3: Yeah, I was very uneasy. I knew that there was something wrong. Yeah.
20: Cheryl's car was parked well off the highway. Florida Department of Law Enforcement agent Annie White.
5: It was pretty clear from the beginning that that's not someplace that she would have parked it, as well as the tire looked like it had been purposely flattened on the vehicle.
20: An abandoned car, a slashed tire.
24: Lord, where is she?
20: Searchers, law enforcement, volunteers began fanning out into the adjacent 57,000-acre Apalachicola National Forest, all of them with dread in their hearts.
9: I would be devastated if something like this happened to my family, and so that's why I want to be out here and try to help as much as I can.
25: There were massive searches in town. Thousands of people showed up to comb the woods looking for her. It was clear very early on that this was unusual for her. She would not have gotten in the car with someone. She just was not the person who would have disappeared.
20: Jennifer Portman was a senior writer for the Tallahassee Democrat.
25: We're talking about North Florida in the Panhandle area. People are bound by their schools, by their family, by their churches.
0: And Sunday school teachers with children and a grandchild don't go missing.
25: That's exactly right.
20: Her friends and family were as baffled as the police by Cheryl's disappearance. Law enforcement was trying to put the pieces together. When they looked into Cheryl's background, nothing jumped out at them. Two sons, long settled divorce, no boyfriends. Then,
25: to comb the woods looking for her. It was clear very early on that this was unusual for her. She would not have gotten in the car with someone. She just was not the person who would have disappeared.
20: Jennifer Portman was a senior writer for the Tallahassee Democrat.
25: We're talking about North Florida in the Panhandle area. People are bound by their schools, by their family, by their churches.
0: And Sunday school teachers with children and a grandchild don't go missing.
25: That's exactly right.
20: Her friends and family were as baffled as the police by Cheryl's disappearance. Law enforcement was trying to put the pieces together. When they looked into Cheryl's background, nothing jumped out at them. Two sons, long settled divorce, no boyfriends. Then, on Tuesday, 4 days after she was last seen, the cops got her bank records. Something was up.
5: We found where some ATM activity had occurred in Leon County.
0: So that's a big break.
5: Yes, sir. And then upon viewing that video in Leon County, it was clear it was not her. This was a male subject using her card. He was disguising his face. So we knew at that point definitely that it was probably not going to be a good outcome for Miss Dunlap.
20: The disguised man made three separate withdrawals of $700. The ATM he tapped was in downtown Tallahassee near the campus of the State U, miles from where Cheryl's car was found.
0: So you and the team stake out the ATM machine.
5: We stayed there several days, day and night, watching the ATM, and he never came back to that one.
20: The search for Cheryl stretched on for weeks.
3: A lot of us went out on our own and searched the woods and went to places we thought, you know, she could possibly be.
0: But the more time goes on, inevitably,
4: I just
0: the
4: remember
0: fear sinks
4: just,
0: in.
4: Huh? Yeah, just
0: this is
4: sleepless
0: not gonna end well.
4: Nights, just because I'm thinking, if she's still alive and someone has her, she's afraid.
20: Mid-December 2007, 2 weeks after Cheryl disappeared, some hunters out training their dogs in the National Forest noticed a vulture circling in the sky above them.
5: And went to check it out and discovered the body.
20: A female body missing its head and hands, a grisly fact not released at the time.
0: You'd think that this is someone trying to conceal the identity.
5: Very much.
20: It took a DNA sample from her toothbrush to identify the remains as those of Cheryl Dunlap.
4: Someone called and said, Laura, they found a body. We pulled over on the side of the road and just...
0: That was it, huh?
4: Yeah.
0: The awareness was there.
6: It was surreal. The thing you hear about in movies. But it was so close to home that in our small community that something like this could happen.
20: Now with cops in Florida looking hard at Gary Hilton in the Dunlap murder and counterparts in Georgia convinced that he'd taken Meredith Emerson, authorities started hearing about yet another National Forest homicide, this one in North Carolina.
0: So then you got to be saying, all your team of investigators, what do we have here?
21: That's right. And so now we're really wondering who we have here and where is he? And more importantly, where's Meredith?
14: Coming up.
7: Do we have a killer running around loose in the National Forest?
14: Concern for Meredith deepens. But her friends know something that man on the mountain couldn't.
18: A blue belt in Aikido and a blue belt in Judo. If anybody could survive it, it was Meredith.
14: When Dateline

0: This is the sound of Claire cooking dinner at home. And that's the sound of a fraud alert from Wells Fargo flagging a charge for a pricey restaurant in Paris. Considering Claire isn't in Paris right now, that seemed odd to the bank and to Claire. Two taps later, Claire says nope to the charge and Wells Fargo is on the case. However you make money work, Wells Fargo can work with that.
1: Wells Fargo Bank, N.A., member FDIC.
2: Where was Meredith Hope Emerson? Could she still be alive somewhere out there in Georgia's Chattahoochee National Forest? And did the 24-year-old hiker have a prayer if she were indeed in the clutches of mystery man Gary Hilton? The search on Blood Mountain went into a third day.
3: We had the hope. I mean, we were there from sunup to sundown plus. I mean, we were there through the night and the cold and all the searchers. But if anybody could survive it, it was Meredith. And if anybody could fight somebody like that, it was Meredith.
2: Meredith's parents had flown in from Colorado and joined the searchers. Peggy Bailey, a family friend, was their spokeswoman.
4: Let me tell you something. Meredith Emerson could do anything. She is feisty. She is strong. She's tiny and petite, 120 pounds. But let me tell you, I have every hope that if anybody could, she can run those mountains. She's a strong person. If anybody can survive this, she can.
2: The missing woman was deceptively strong, not just an experienced hiker, but an accomplished martial arts enthusiast as well.
3: A blue belt in Aikido and a blue belt in Judo.
5: So take her on at your peril.
3: Absolutely. I mean, she would fight you and she would actually come home and tell me, you know, I threw this 220-pound man. I beat him up today in class.
2: By now, with half of Georgia looking for this Gary Hilton, authorities outside Tallahassee, Florida, to the south, were wondering about his connections with a missing woman there. It was then that the detectives got solid information about another killing in a national forest.
6: We were in our command post, and a detective walked in and said that they had a case, took place in North Carolina, involving husband and wife, that the wife had been murdered in the Pisgah National Forest.
2: That detective was working an unsolved case that had cops in North Carolina bewildered. David Mahoney is sheriff of Transylvania County, a beautiful place with an ominous name that has nothing to do with fangs dripping blood.
7: We have some wonderful attractions here. All of those things, along with the slower pace of life, is what brings folks and keeps folks here.
2: Folks like John and Irene Bryant, who after raising a family, retired here far from the brutal winters of upstate New York and close to the hiking trails they loved. Holly Bryant is the youngest of their four children.
8: They love the outdoors. When they were first married, they used to go out hiking in the mountains. They would take us hiking. And as they got older, they'd take the grandchildren out hiking too.
2: The Bryants had a lifetime of outdoors experience, had hiked all over the world.
8: My father completed the Appalachian Trail, which is 2,000 miles from Georgia to Maine. They traveled extensively to New Zealand and all through Europe, all through America, especially the southwestern and northwestern United States.
2: In late October 2008, 2 months before Meredith Emerson disappeared, the couple set off on a day hike in the 500,000-acre Pisgah National Forest. No one heard from them for 2 weeks.
8: They always let us know if they were going on one of their many trips. So it was totally unlike them to just disappear.
2: Their son, Bob, flew in from Texas.
8: The newspapers were around the doorstep. He broke into the home and found their breakfast was still out on the table, but obviously many days old, and he knew something was terribly wrong. My brother searched. He went up and down every little back road throughout the park.
2: He found their car at a trailhead in the National Forest. By then, Sheriff Mahoney's office was involved.
7: The rescue squad began a search, assuming that there had been some medical problem or some illness that had fallen upon them.
8: In my heart, I knew that wasn't the case. There was just no way they would both be hurt like that. They were very, very experienced.
7: Unfortunately, it was not very long after we began that search that we discovered the body of Miss Bryant.
8: It was a sense of finality. I knew she was gone already, but that little glimmer, particle of hope, was extinguished when they found her body.
2: Irene Bryant's remains were located 30 yards from where her son had come upon the car. She had been bludgeoned to death, but where was the husband?
7: We began an even more extensive search for Mr. Bryant. That search really involved the entire area of the Pisgah National Forest.
2: Within hours of discovering Irene Bryant's body, detectives learned $300 had been withdrawn from the Bryant's accounts using an ATM card in Duckstown, Tennessee. They had a picture from the machine.
7: A man that had concealed his head and face that was able to successfully use the Bryant's ATM.
2: Whoever was making the withdrawal, it wasn't 79-year-old John Bryant. But time and geography were working against the lawmen.
7: We spent weeks everywhere in that entire area. We did everything from vehicle patrol, ATV patrolling, horseback, on foot, everywhere.
2: John Bryant had seemingly vanished from the face of the earth. The FBI posted a $10,000 reward for information, but the Bryant case went cold. Until Meredith Emerson loomed on the lawman's radar.
7: Our lead investigator began following that case, and immediately there were some similarities that we saw between the two cases. Both of these incidents occurred on Forest Service land. We really felt like that the two were probably connected. We may go years without a homicide. This was very, very different. Do we have a killer running around loose in the national forest?
2: In Georgia, the searchers looking for Meredith Emerson and her dog Ella on Blood Mountain were hoping and praying that they weren't dealing with a homicide.
5: Do everything we can do to make sure that if she's up there, that we get her out of there safely. If she's not up there, to do everything we can do to eliminate that as a possibility, and then continue the investigation from there.
2: Georgia authorities were compositing a profile of Gary Hilton, who was starting to look like a person of interest not only in the Meredith Emerson disappearance case, but in at least two unsolved murders in the National Forest. Their findings were deeply troubling.
9: Coming up, might a movie hold the key to the case?
10: The premise of the movie is we're going to take some women into the woods and then poof, they're going to be hunted down.
9: Maybe once investigators learn who was behind it.
11: Is Gary involved in this?
10: Gary is helping me throughout.
9: When Dateline continues.
2: On Blood Mountain, there was still no trace of Meredith Emerson. Her friend Julia and the other searchers found no news to be good news.
3: I think it might be a good thing that, you know, she might be somewhere warm with her dog, you know, and somebody might just have her or something like that. Kind of makes me feel a little better knowing that we haven't found anything here yet.
2: While hundreds of volunteers and deputies scoured the forest for clues, detectives were trying to get a handle on Gary Hilton, the suspect in her disappearance, and who was by now a person of interest in at least two murders. John Tabor, Hilton's former boss, gave investigators what background he had on his eccentric loner employee. Tabor had known him for nearly a decade.
12: The only interest that he had in life seemed to be his dog and going out camping for extended periods of time in the wilderness with his dog. He seemed to like that type of isolation.
2: Hilton's dog, Dandy, had been at his side since he started working for Tabor. The former boss had come to regard Hilton as a hair-triggered nutcase.
12: He often told stories of going to parks with his dog, and he would end up in altercations with other pet owners. It was always the same story. He would reprimand the other dog owner's behavior. Then the other dog owner would get angry at him and verbally or physically assault him, so he was always the victim.
2: For the first 9 years, Hilton worked at his siding business. Tabor recalled him as a good employee. Then something seemed to snap.
12: Things started to change quite dramatically starting in 2007.
11: And what happened then?
12: He just wasn't doing any work. I decided to go and just see what was going on over there. It was a very bizarre scene.
11: How so?
12: His physical appearance was quite different. He immediately smiled to show that he was missing several teeth. And he went on to explain that he had actually taken a pair of pliers and removed some of his teeth. And he said he enjoyed doing that because it frightened people.
11: And he seemed to enjoy showing himself in that manner? That kind of ghoulish presentation?
12: He was acting. He was very animated. He was very talkative.
2: Tabor fired Hilton, who then turned around and claimed Tabor owed him money. By midsummer 2007, the siding guy said he feared for his safety.
12: He finally threatened to kill me. I mean, he made it very clear.
2: Tabor took those threats seriously.
12: I immediately armed myself with a Glock 9mm and an AR-15 assault rifle. I started driving rental cars so he wouldn't know what vehicle I was in.
11: He was your boogeyman.
12: Absolutely. It was a terrifying ordeal not to know what was going to happen, to pull in your driveway and have someone jump out of the bushes and maybe assassinate you.
2: When the former boss finally went to the police with his story, it seemed to do the trick.
12: Within a day or two, he had packed up all of his belongings and moved on.
11: Put all the stuff in the van and took off.
12: Yes.
2: John Tabor was relieved to see Hilton in his rearview mirror, but he was nonetheless puzzled by the change that had come over the man.
12: When you're around someone for nearly 10 years and it's uneventful, there's nothing that ever happens that suggests a demonic, violent personality that apparently materialized somehow.
2: Tabor had part of the Gary Hilton picture. A veteran Atlanta criminal defense lawyer added more. Sam Rail had defended Hilton years back on some minorish beefs.
10: We did a jury trial on a drug case, possession. He was accused on a misdemeanor of acting like a charity, and he really wasn't a charity. He'd raise money to help the little children. Of course, he pocketed it.
11: Did he have a job to speak of or anything that he did professionally?
10: His job was scamming. That's what he did, mostly.
11: You knew him as con man, basically.
10: Right. He was a little con.
11: And when he got tripped up, he'd go call on you.
10: He did.
2: Rail, the lawyer, wears two hats. He's also a movie producer. Not Hollywood, but more of the direct release to video school. His low-budget titles are seen more often in Asian night market stalls than your local multiplex. This is a 2004 release.
13: Robert, I can't do that!
14: Don't do it!
15: Shoot me, dude.
14: No.
15: Shoot me!
11: Horror, gory. What's the genre?
10: Try not to make it gory, but at the end of the day, a little blood, a little sex, a little violence can't hurt.
2: As it turned out, cops on the Meredith Emerson case were particularly interested in Rail's first movie, Deadly Run. He made it back in 1985 with the assistance of his scam artist client, Gary Hilton.
10: The premise of the movie is that we're going to take some women into the woods. Then we're going to befriend those women. And then, poof, they're going to be hunted down and killed.
11: Is Gary involved in this in the sense of like a scriptwriter or anything that formal?
10: Gary is helping me throughout and then helping the star figure out how to be a serial killer.
11: These are ideas you guys are knocking around.
10: Gary has a dark side sometimes here and there. He wants to get involved in the movie, but he wants to make it darker and more horrible. He'd like to have more blood, more gore, have rape, have more killings, things like that. I thought we toned it down and made a better movie. He suggested that we do it up in the woods. He helped me find some of the locations. We found the cabin.
2: That cabin used in the movie happened to be in the Chattahoochee National Forest, just north of where Meredith Emerson went missing.
11: He's around the table as you guys collaborate on this film. How's he behaving around your group of movie people?
10: When the movie was being made, he's animated but interesting.
11: So he's not a loner?
10: No, he's a loner. He's a psychopath. He's a sociopath. He's always trying to get one step ahead of the law. He's always doing something a little bit wrong, but all my clients, they do that too.
11: It sounds like you're talking about kind of a charming guy.
10: He was charming. He was personable. He was a fellow that you'd want to meet.
11: Which are all skills you need to be a successful con man, if you're going to keep an edge.
10: Found the cabin.
2: That cabin used in the movie happened to be in the Chattahoochee National Forest, just north of where Meredith Emerson went missing.
11: He's around the table as you guys collaborate on this film. How's he behaving around your group of movie people?
10: When the movie was being made, he's animated but interesting.
11: So he's not a loner?
10: No, he's a loner. He's a psychopath. He's a sociopath. He's always trying to get one step ahead of the law. He's always doing something a little bit wrong, but all my clients, they do that too.
11: It sounds like you're talking about kind of a charming guy.
10: He was charming. He was personable. He was a fellow that you'd want to meet.
11: Which are all skills you need to be a successful con man, if you're going to keep an edge.
2: But the lawyer and movie producer had a falling out with Hilton over, of all things, a dog.
11: Dogs seemed to be important to him.
10: Dogs were very important to him. He wound up with my dog, but...
11: What do you mean?
10: I had a dog, a little, nice little golden retriever. We had him in the backyard. All of a sudden, I come back one day, the dog is gone. Of course, I'm very upset about it. And then I find out that Gary took the dog.
11: He stole your dog?
10: Yeah.
2: As their profile of Hilton became clearer and became more troubling, investigators looking for him and Meredith were desperate for any lead on his whereabouts, and they were about to get one.
12: I answered my cell phone, and I heard his voice.

0: Police were convinced the missing hiker Meredith Emerson was under the control of Gary Hilton somewhere in North Georgia. The more they learned about the survivalist oddball, who was a person of interest in two murders in National Forest elsewhere, the more they feared for her. A friend of Meredith's family appealed directly to Hilton.
1: I hope that if he realized that this would be helpful, that his heart would be softened and turned to come in forward with information. So please, please have the courage to come forward. We need you.
0: Their next lead, the big one, came from an unlikely source, the suspect himself. 3 days into Meredith's disappearance, Gary Hilton called his old boss, Tabor.
2: I answered my cell phone, and I heard his voice. Couldn't believe it. He pretended and acted as though nothing was wrong.
3: So he didn't let on to you that he was the subject of a manhunt?
2: No, absolutely not. He acted as though he knew nothing about it, which apparently was the case. He apparently had no idea. He apologized at length for his past behavior and on the terms of which he left. He said that he was ill and that now he felt better and he realized the errors of his ways and he was ready to get back to work.
0: Startled but thinking fast, Tabor tried to lure Hilton to an agreed-upon location with a promise of money.
2: I was trying to play it cool as though I didn't know anything about what was going on. I told him that I would give him a check for $800 and we discussed a place to leave the check.
3: Were you baiting that place that he knew to come and show up? And
2: well, it was certainly my objective to get him to a place where authorities could apprehend him.
0: The trap was set at a building owned by Tabor where Hilton had lived for a while. The SWAT team was dispatched. Would Hilton fall for the pick-up-some-money ruse? And what about the missing woman?
3: In your gut, did you think Meredith was still alive?
4: You know, Meredith's name was Meredith Hope Emerson, and we all hoped that she was alive. But, you know, the longer these things carry on, as time passes, you continue to hope, but it diminishes after time.
0: As the manhunt continued, there was a glimmer of hope. Friday morning, January 4th, 2008, 4 days after Meredith vanished, the U.S. Marshals Service traced activity on Meredith's bank cards.
4: The card was used at a local bank, you know, 15 miles from the abduction site, and then again 50 miles south of the abduction site, and then the next day 80 miles. These were attempts where no money was taken.
3: Which suggests what?
4: Suggested that Meredith wouldn't give him the right pin.
3: Which also suggests maybe she's still alive.
4: That's right.
0: Investigators, meanwhile, had been able to trace the phone Gary Hilton used earlier to call his old boss, John Tabor, who'd set that trap for him. That call was made from a restaurant about 50 miles from Blood Mountain. Hilton, it seemed, was moving south towards Atlanta. Metro PD SWAT concealed themselves in and near Tabor's building. That was the drop point where his old boss had promised Hilton he'd leave him $800.
3: You stake out the location, you're surveilling it, and?
4: He didn't show.
3: No show.
4: No show. We're still looking and wondering where could this guy be. Now we have him 50 miles from Blood Mountain.
0: The veteran agent working his last GBI case before retirement was talking constantly, meanwhile, with Meredith's parents, her father, Dave Emerson.
5: I appeal to everyone to search their hearts and memories for anything they can remember and do to help us find Meredith.
4: After I met the Emersons, I knew that I had to tell them everything. I couldn't hold back any information from these two people. They were terrified.
3: Why did you take it personally?
4: This case was a little bit different because not only me, but the other investigators recognized the fact early on that we have to embrace this family and tell them everything, even though what we were telling them was not good news.
0: Hilton, Meredith, her lab Ella. The tip line kept ringing with leads good and bad. Then 4 days in, a Friday afternoon, a shopper called to say that she'd found a black lab mix wandering around a supermarket parking lot.
6: I was surprised to see any dog running loose in the parking lot and then to find out that it's the one that Meredith was her dog was, you know, a pretty big surprise and a shock.
0: She took the dog to an animal clinic where the vet was able to read an identity chip implanted in her. Sure enough, it was Ella. But where was her owner, Meredith? Now events were moving quickly. Right away came another tip.
4: We get a call from a female acquaintance of Hilton stating that she had just hung up the phone. He had called her

0: and wanted money. And she commented that she said, "Don't you know the world's looking for you?" And he hung up.
1: Hilton called from a payphone at a convenience store near where Meredith's dog had turned up.
2: You have a living pet, a missing owner, and a phone, which is somewhere in the vicinity of this
0: yes.
2: guy you believe is her abductor.
0: While the agents are searching in an area of the convenience store, they look in a dumpster. And it was in the dumpster we found Meredith's identification, her purse, bags of bloody clothing. And at that point, we felt like that this was not going to turn out as we had hoped.
1: The purse, three bloody fleece tops. Agent Cagle and his boss gave Meredith's parents the grim update. Then, around 8 that night, still Friday, not far from where Tabor had set the trap for Hilton, more than one eagle-eyed citizen noticed a man emptying a white van.
3: At the gas station up here, there's a white van and a red dog wandering around.
1: Calls lit up 911. This one lasted for 12 minutes.
4: What's the exact location?
5: I have the person of interest in that missing woman case is at this Chevron gas station on Ashford Dunwoody.
4: The man is there.
5: The van is here. The dog is here, the red dog. And I saw the man's face, and I've been watching the news, and I know it's him. He's emptying all this stuff out of his van.
4: He's
5: looking around like he is as guilty as sin. I can go take him down if you want.
4: No, sir, stay right there.
5: Here comes the cops.
1: Gary Hilton was under arrest. Detectives swarmed over the filthy Astro van and inventoried his possessions, looking for any clue to Meredith's fate. A GBI spokesman updated the media.
6: It's a missing persons investigation right now, and that's how we're pursuing it. The important key might be any knowledge that Mr. Hilton has.
2: Take me inside your situation room when you get the news that Atlanta's got him.
0: We're very pleased with the fact that now we have this man, but we can't lose sight of the fact we don't have Meredith yet, and the possibility that she could be alive, and we just can't let up. And so we attempt to interview him. He refuses.
7: In no statements, I'm waiving no rights. I want an attorney appointed to represent me. I want to speak with that attorney, and I want that attorney present during questioning.
1: Cops had their man, but not Meredith. Could they crack him, get from him the story of what had happened in the National Forest?
8: Coming up.
2: In your decades of law enforcement, agent, have you ever had a session of interviews like this one?
0: No. No, he was very straightforward and was very nonchalant.
8: When Dateline...
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10: 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Considering Claire isn't in Paris right now, that seemed odd. To the bank and to Claire. Two taps later, Claire says nope to the charge, and Wells Fargo is on the case. 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
1: Saturday morning, 5 days after Meredith Emerson vanished on Blood Mountain, Gary Hilton was charged with a crime against her, kidnapping with bodily injury. Hilton was in custody, but he was uncooperative, zipped up, giving his interrogators nothing on Meredith's whereabouts and what he'd done with her.
12: Meredith's middle name is Hope. And that's exactly what the Lord gives us for her. So we are hoping that we're talking of Meredith in the present tense, and that we will be finding her, and that she will safely come home to us.
1: The searchers in the field, meanwhile, shifted their focus from Blood Mountain to these woods called Dawson Forest, about 30 miles to the south. It was from around here that Hilton had made those phone calls to his ex-boss. Remember, by then, Meredith's bloody clothing had been retrieved from a dumpster. Not a good sign at all. But as long as there was the most remote chance that she was still alive, the search was going to continue. But lead agent John Cagle knew these vast woodlands very well. And he knew the odds of finding needles in haystacks. As he saw it, he had only one option, repugnant as it was, and that was to cut a deal with Gary Hilton.
0: Sunday morning, we got him a lawyer, and I went up and had a talk with our lawyer and essentially laid out our case.
1: Hilton's lawyer then conferred with his client. The district attorney was brought into the loop, and a deal went down. Hilton would plead guilty to murder, because that is what it had been. And then he said he'd lead investigators to Meredith's body in exchange for taking the death penalty off the table.
10: Nobody in law enforcement likes to make deals without holding their nose.
0: No, we had to do it. And, you know, we needed to find Meredith. Given the circumstances, I would do the same thing now.
10: So I'm guessing, Agent, the situation in your interview room is, Gary, you told us what you did to her. Now, where'd you put her?
0: Yes. And he told us.
1: A manacled Hilton was loaded into a vehicle, and he led lawmen down a trail in Dawson Forest.
13: You said the body is down there on the left. How far off the road?
14: The body will be approximately 40 yards or 120 feet.
13: Okay.
14: It's covered by leaves and brush. The head will be missing.
13: Where's the head?
14: The only reason, by the way, the head was removed was forensically.
13: Yeah, right.
1: Clearly shaken, Agent Cagle told Atlanta about the tragic outcome.
15: At approximately 7:30 this evening, the body of Meredith Emerson was discovered in a wooded area. The specific information given as to the location of the body was given to me by Gary Hilton.
1: The kidnapping charge was anteed up.
16: Mr. Hilton is being charged with one count of murder of Meredith Emerson. He has been taken into custody and brought to our detention center where he's been housed.
8: Coming up, police learn what happened to Meredith in grim detail.
17: Real quick with her hands and had no hesitation about grabbing weapons and everything.
8: And were there more victims?
0: He would not talk about anybody to us other than Meredith.
8: When Dateline continues.
10: In your decades of law enforcement, Agent, have you ever had a session of interviews like this one?
0: No. No, he was very straightforward and was very nonchalant about the whole thing.
17: So you get down to the point where, well, with like Meredith, I had $40 money and several days' food. I'm going to have to kill somebody in that period of time.
1: After his initial confession, Gary Hilton, the man of stony silence, became a chatterbox, spilling out a story that sickened detectives who thought they'd heard everything. He began with Meredith's abduction here on a hiking trail on Blood Mountain. He said that he ambushed Meredith and her dog Ella as she came down the trail. It was a struggle. And Meredith, with her martial arts skills, as Hilton tells it, very nearly got the better of him. Twice she disarmed him, first taking away his knife and then his police baton.
17: I lost control of both of them, both the knife and the bat. She was real quick with her hands and had no hesitation about grabbing weapons and everything. And not only that, she was hard to subdue. Fought like hell, man.
1: Hilton said they scrapped so hard they tumbled off the trail. Separated by a few yards now from that dropped police baton and Meredith's water bottles, the dog's leash. Objects, importantly, very soon to be recovered. Meredith, meanwhile, kept right on Hilton.
17: Started fighting again. And I had to fight her again for several minutes. And her doing that is what got me caught. Because if I'd been back to the crime scene, just a few minutes sooner, just several minutes sooner, I would have beat those people that found the bat, and I would have picked it up.
10: He talks about fighting.
18: Yep.
10: With Meredith.
18: Mm-hmm.
10: That she almost took him.
18: I don't really believe everything that he says, but that part I believe. There's no doubt that she fought. And, you know, maybe it's a little bit that kind of gives you a little smirk to know that, you know, she almost got him. She gave him a run for his money, and I'm sure that he may have thought I should have maybe chosen somebody else.
1: Eventually, Hilton wore Meredith down. By then, they were way off the main trail. Hilton tied his captive to a tree and then doubled back to that site where he'd been stripped of his weapons. The bayonet was gone, lost on the forest floor, and a hiker had already picked up the police baton. Hilton returned to Meredith.
17: And I told her that I had a gun and that, you know, I'm just going to shoot her ass now.
1: Skirting the main trail, Hilton led Meredith back to his van in the trailhead parking area. There, he secured her with chains in the back of his vehicle and then proceeded to steal her bank cards from beneath the front seat of her car. Hilton drove off, heading 12 miles north to an ATM in Blairsville, Georgia. He told detectives Meredith had given him her PIN numbers back on Blood Mountain. Did Meredith suspect it would be all over for her if she gave him the correct numbers? In any case, she'd given him bad information.
19: And it didn't work.
20: None of it worked. She's still telling me it's going to work. It's going to work. It must be a wrong thing.
1: Hilton next tried to use Meredith's cards at a bank 50 miles south in Gainesville, Georgia. Again, no dice. He made camp that night with his captive in a remote spot in the forest. The next morning, Hilton attempted to use Meredith's bank card still again at an ATM in Canton, Georgia. Nothing. They returned to his hidden campsite. He held Meredith all together in the woods for 4 days. And what nature of man is Gary Hilton? Well, listen to the confession tapes to what he says about Meredith's dog, Ella. Hilton says he knew the pet had that identifying chip when he let the dog go in the supermarket parking lot.
20: If I wanted to ensure that no one would associate the dog with her, I would have killed the dog. Right. But there's no way I could do that.
1: He was too much of a softy to kill the dog, as he explained it. But poor Meredith, Ella's owner, never had a chance.
17: Right. Whether she was doing from the beginning.
21: Right.
17: Yeah, she was.
21: Right.
17: She was, because I just told you, once you've done it, you're either going to kill her or get caught. There's no other solution. And if that sounds cold and cruel, yeah, it was.
1: In his unbelievably cold recollection of the crime, Hilton said he told Meredith he was going to let her go after 4 days of captivity.
20: We're packing up and telling her I'm taking her and I'm going to release her.
1: Instead, Hilton went to the van, came back with a tire iron, and bludgeoned Meredith Emerson to death. In an attempt to thwart investigators, he decapitated and poured bleach over the body.
10: This is gruesome beyond belief.
0: Yes.
10: For what reason?
0: You know, I don't know.
1: Hilton had confessed to killing Meredith Emerson. But what about those other cases in the National Forest? A woman in Florida, the elderly couple in North Carolina.
0: He would not talk about anybody. To us, other than Meredith.
10: Because you have to wonder when the switch was thrown in this man.
0: I know.
10: How many decades, maybe, does this go back?
0: I don't know. Do people just wake up when they're 61 and start to do these kinds of crimes the way he did them? And, you know, I would think not.
1: Meredith Emerson went missing New Year's Day 2008. Less than a month later, Gary Michael Hilton appeared in a Georgia courtroom and pleaded guilty to her murder. Meredith's parents were there. Her mother, Susan, addressed Hilton.
22: I believe he is nothing more than a bully and a weak-minded coward who preys on others. He fancies himself a survivalist. Well, anyone can see he's a scared little man on the run.
1: The state honored the deal it made with the killer, no death penalty, and he was sentenced to life in prison. Hilton admitted nothing beyond the Emerson murder.
21: This is the first time you ever done anything like this before?
20: I'll let my attorney answer.
1: By now, investigators from a half dozen southeastern states, as well as FBI profilers, were rummaging through Hilton's past. By the time he was captured, he wasn't much more than a vagrant in a van, but his past was more complex. As an Army veteran, Hilton had earned an associate's college degree, gotten a private pilot's license on the GI Bill, and been married 3 times before the wheels apparently came off. True crime author Fred Rosen has written more than 25 books, including Trails of Death, about Hilton.
23: To underestimate him is foolish. This is a very dangerous person.
1: According to Rosen, he was shaped by a number of factors. Hilton, who never knew his biological father, was raised by his mother and a stepfather, a horse trainer from Argentina.
10: Do juvenile authorities run into young Gary Hilton along the way?
23: When Gary is 14 years old, he takes a gun and he shoots his stepfather. He doesn't kill him, but he wounds him very severely. And he's institutionalized. They put him in a mental hospital out in Miami.
1: Hilton went to high school in Hialeah, Florida, played in a rock band, and eventually joined the Army. A cocky Hilton made sure that the cops who arrested him knew of his Army service back in the 60s with a unit armed with tactical nuclear weapons.
17: I've handled atomic bombs. Okay, I was in special weapons. And I've handled atomic bombs that damn big that weigh 79 pounds.
1: And Hilton bragged to the officers about his con man criminal past.
17: I never worked full-time anyway in my life, except for the U.S. Army. I've been a criminal, okay? I was a career criminal in lawful charity from 73 to 93, okay, for 20 years.
23: He's collecting money for charities.
3: He's a scam artist.
23: He's a scam artist, exactly.
1: And what about Hilton's dip into the movie business with that semi-slasher flick Deadly Run that he helped make in the 1980s?
3: This film where he's setting women out in the woods and killing them, hunting them.
4: I hope you like your little outfit I picked out for you, Barbara. I think the look is definitely you.
3: Do you think that's the template for what he does decades later?
23: Yes, I do. And that's what's so chilling to me about the whole thing, because in the millennium, he'll make art into reality.
3: You can hear the echoes of this, huh?
23: You're already beginning to see the lack of conscience.
1: In his interview with the Georgia Bureau of Investigation, Hilton put forth a grandiose sense of himself, a Renaissance man of many hats.
17: I'm a philosopher, I'm a soldier, I'm a scientist, and I'm an artist.
5: What do you mean by artist?
17: My art is my life. And my art is weird.
3: He's kind of a philosopher king, isn't he? I'm an artist. And you poor dumb cops don't have the luxury of being able to think the big cosmic thoughts that I do.
23: He almost feels sorry for them that they can't keep up with him when he starts going about this, that, and the other thing.
1: Hoping for crumbs of clues in those other open cases, murders in the national forests, the agents wanted to keep Hilton talking.
5: Where all have you hired? Where all have you been? All over the United States as far as...
17: I know what you're getting at, the unsolved murders.
3: Gary Hilton thinks he's smart. Is he?
23: Gary has an IQ of 120, and that's considered to be way above average.
17: The reason I'm so seemingly intelligent is that I, alone amongst almost anyone, including you dudes, have time to actually stop and think about things.
3: He'll rattle on as long as someone will listen to him.
23: Yes.
3: On any topic under the sun, virtually, huh?
23: Yes.
1: Pick a topic, any topic. How about volcanology?
17: Hey, don't you know... The supervolcano under Yellowstone, there's over 70 supervolcanoes. When it erupts, it basically blankets the whole eastern seaboard of the U.S. under several feet of ash, and would just destroy any civilization in that area.
1: The fast-talking flim-flam man was on display in some of Hilton's home videos found in his van. Here's Hilton giving a cop that stopped him some lip.
5: You tell me you're the law man, you are the law. I'm going to check it out, and if it ain't the law, and you're wrong...
6: You come talk to me.
5: I'm not talking to nobody. I'm filing and I'm suing because you're interrupting my work.
23: You hear Gary bragging about how smart he is, how well he does his job, but at the same time, what you hear is an incredible narcissistic personality, which is typical of serial killers. He sets up the camera, and there's Gary going...
5: 171 pounds.
23: And he starts pumping up his biceps like he's Arnold Schwarzenegger. I mean, he's, very narcissistic.
1: So why were detectives enduring Hilton's self-centered ramblings? Clearly, they were hoping he'd blurt out something about his involvement in the other unsolved cases in the National Forest. But Hilton was admitting to nothing.
5: Basically, on our timeline, you basically are telling me that you committed no crimes.
17: None.
5: Between 97 or 95.
17: 95.
1: He'd escaped the death penalty in Georgia, but despite his denials, Hilton remained the prime suspect in the murder of that elderly couple, Irene and John Bryant. Mr. Bryant's remains had been found in January 2008 in the North Carolina forest.
24: As a result of the investigation in Georgia, I was absolutely convinced at that point that Gary Hilton was our suspect.
1: But there was another open homicide case that seemed to fit Gary Hilton like a custom-made suit. Down in Florida, the body of Cheryl Dunlap had been found in a national forest. Her ATM card stolen, the remains decapitated. Detectives thought that fit Hilton's M.O. to a T. And Gary Hilton, still playing the smartest kid in the class, defied Florida to come after him. All that time, all that money.
17: If they want to spend $1 million, $2 million to convict me, and then another $2 million to get death, and then another $8 million to defend the death penalty, and get around to executing me 17 years from now when I'm 78 years old and I'm decrepit and anything, hey, they can do it.
1: Two tough Florida prosecutors, it turned out, would be the match of his defiant taunt.
24: My belief is this is an evil, bad person, and there ought to be a consequence in life to evil acts.
8: Coming up, justice for Cheryl. The hunt for evidence begins.
2: She took the floors up, the seats out. She dismantled that van.
8: When Dateline continues.
1: Suspected serial killer Gary Hilton had already pleaded guilty to the murder of Meredith Emerson in the Georgia mountains, but he cheated the executioner there with a plea deal that led police to his victim's body. To the south, authorities in Florida were convinced he had murdered nurse and mother Cheryl Dunlap, whose partial remains had been recovered 2 weeks before Meredith Emerson went missing. Hilton was defying the authorities in Florida to make the charges stick.
17: If they want to spend $1 million, $2 million to convict me, and then another $2 million to get death, hey, they can do it.
1: Willie Meggs, then Leon County, Florida state's attorney, had heard enough and indicted Hilton for the murder of Cheryl Dunlap.
3: Willie, he's gone away for life. He's going to be leaving Georgia corrections in a pine box. Why does Florida even need to go to the expense of a capital murder trial?
24: My belief is this is an evil, bad person, and there ought to be a consequence in life to evil acts. I don't think murders ought to be cheaper the more you do.
1: With the Dunlap case looking like a carbon copy of the Meredith Emerson murder, you might think the case would be a gimme for the prosecutors, but far from it. They would not be allowed to introduce Hilton's conviction in the Emerson murder, despite its similarity to Cheryl's, nor his connection with that horror movie, Deadly Run, or the fact that he was the prime suspect in the murders of two elderly hikers in North Carolina. Florida Department of Law Enforcement Special Agent Annie White was part of the team charged with making the case. Months earlier, the cops had developed a partial chronology for Cheryl Dunlap on the Saturday she vanished.
2: We started receiving calls, people saying, you know, we saw her at Walmart, we saw her here. And so we started backtracking those, just trying to get the timeline.
1: The investigators knew that Cheryl's morning had included some shopping in Tallahassee, cashing a check at the bank, and using a library computer to send some email to her son in the Army. They even had a last sighting. Witnesses identified Cheryl as the woman peacefully reading a book here at a popular spot called Leon Sinks in the National Forest.
2: The couple that I interviewed that saw her there at the sinkholes was very adamant that that was her.
1: But the trail had gone cold at the Tallahassee ATM, where a disguised man had withdrawn money using Dunlap's bank cards. A month after Cheryl went missing, the be on the lookout for Gary Hilton during the Meredith Emerson investigation had the phones in Florida lighting up again.
2: When he started hitting the news media, our citizens here started seeing him and immediately recognized him and started calling.
1: And that tip line kept ringing. One caller remembered an odd guy with a handsome red dog. That sighting led investigators down another National Forest path and to another discovery. More remains.
2: He was positive it was Mr. Hilton. Described the dog, the van, and so that was one of the camps where the bones were found.
1: Deep in the National Forest, 5 miles from where Cheryl Dunlap's torso had been found, investigators came upon a charred piece of skull and the bony fragments of a human hand in the ashes of a campfire.
2: They were badly burned.
3: A little campfire pit kind of thing?
2: Yes, sir, and he had actually done a pretty good job of covering it up as well. He had covered it with straw and took measures to hide his tracks.
1: The fire had been so thorough, it was impossible to extract DNA from the bones. Whoever killed Cheryl Dunlap had gone to extraordinary lengths to eliminate any physical evidence.
3: You'd think that this is someone trying to conceal the identity.
2: Very much.
3: chills must have gone up your spine when you heard the details of what had happened to
2: yes, sir.
3: Meredith and how closely yes, it matched Cheryl.
2: Yes, sir.
3: Both taken to the woods, abducted.
2: Yes, sir.
3: Both decapitated.
2: It was just, you know, eerily similar.
1: There was one thing about tracking the odd guy with the red dog that they had going for them. State's Assistant Prosecutor Georgia Kappelman.
6: Fortunately for the investigation, if somebody saw Gary Michael Hilton, they remembered him. He's got that kind of a face or presence that you don't forget. Once we had the description, we had tons of witnesses coming forward.
1: While doing the legwork that was turning up more witnesses putting Hilton in the area, Agent White screened Deadly Run, the horror thriller about tracking down and killing women in the forest that Gary Hilton had worked on years before.
3: Are there scenes that you see in the movie that were reenacted in this actual spree of crimes?
2: Not in every detail, but there's definitely a lot of similarities.
1: And investigators had those home videos of Hilton to screen as well.
7: Last time it was Swanee that was out here.
9: I don't think Swanee was here unless they followed you.
7: No.
2: Watching the videos was very educational because I saw him by himself. I saw him with other people.
1: People like this restaurant manager suffering a rant from Hilton about his delivery drivers.
7: You tell these guys to quit terror driving. Has he received any driving safety education?
9: Sure he has.
2: I saw him with law enforcement. He had many different sides.
7: I'm leaving. I'm getting out of here. God almighty.
3: And he thought he was the smartest bear in the woods.
2: Definitely.
3: Smarter than the officers apprehending him.
2: Definitely. Definitely.
1: They now had numerous Hilton sightings around where Cheryl Dunlap vanished. But despite all the investigative work by multiple sheriff's offices and the FDLE, no witness came forward to put him together with Cheryl Dunlap. The nurse's remains were in such poor condition they told investigators nothing about how she died. But there were thousands of other pieces in the puzzle investigators were trying to solve. Hilton's van, jammed to the roof with hundreds of items, was trucked to the Florida Department of Law Enforcement Crime Lab.
2: Our crime scene analyst spent day and night, literally, weeks.
3: That van was a mess, right?
2: She lived in that van for weeks. She dismantled that van. Every item that was in it was taken out, and then the van itself was dismantled. She took the floors up, the headliner out, the seats out, every scrap of paper, every piece of hair.
1: All that evidence from the van was added to items recovered from the dumpster outside Atlanta where Hilton had been captured. A Georgia cop on Blood Mountain with a metal detector had found the bayonet Meredith Emerson had wrestled away from Gary Hilton. Now, investigators in Florida had a theory.
2: What was interesting about that knife is before we knew of Mr. Hilton, before he had killed Miss Emerson and been caught, our analyst in our lab showed us this is the style, this is what the knife's going to look like.
1: Cameras and memory cards were found inside the van. The techie detectives in the FDLE computer lab were working overtime trying to unscramble deleted material from the evidence. And deep in their DNA lab, more than 700 samples were being analyzed in an attempt to find some link between Gary Hilton and the late Cheryl Dunlap. Had Gary Hilton managed to outsmart them all? Would Florida be able to make the case against him? 3 years after Cheryl Dunlap's death, it was finally going to trial.
8: Coming up.
11: And then he said, isn't it bad about that girl that was murdered? And I said, yes, it is. He said, well, you look like her.
8: The dramatic case begins when Dateline.
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3: Gary Hilton's trial for the Florida murder of Cheryl Dunlap began in February 2011, a little more than 3 years after he'd pleaded and skated the death penalty in Georgia. But there was no chance of a plea deal in this Tallahassee courtroom. He might be doing life in Georgia, but this was a capital murder case. If convicted, Hilton could die by lethal injection. Remember, lead prosecutor Georgia Kappelman couldn't tell the jury about Hilton's conviction in the Meredith Emerson murder, or mention that he was the prime suspect in that North Carolina double homicide, nor tell the jury anything about that slasher in the forest movie, Deadly Run, that he'd helped make.
4: Ms. Dunlap found herself in a situation and ultimately came to an end that is something that we only think about in nightmares. She spent 2 days with Mr. Hilton before he decided it was time to murder her in cold blood, chop off her head and hands, and dump her body.
3: After her opening statement, the state built the brick and masonry of its story on the timeline investigators had so painstakingly assembled. An attorney hiking with her husband in the National Forest at Leon Sinks that Saturday morning remembered seeing Cheryl.
5: I looked at her and I said, "It's peaceful out here, isn't it?" And she looked at me and she nodded and she smiled and then she exited the boardwalk.
3: Then a parade of witnesses testified to seeing Hilton out and about in the National Forest. There was the motorist who noticed a man near Cheryl's car with a flat tire.
4: How confident are you that Mr. Hilton was the man that you saw at that vehicle?
6: Very confident.
3: Others remembered Dandy, the man's good-looking reddish retriever mix.
7: Can I show you what I marked as State's Exhibit 37?
5: That's it.
7: That looks like the dog you saw that day?
5: Yes.
3: Okay. A picture of Hilton's dog, Dandy, Exhibit 37, was looking to be the state's key piece of evidence.
8: Quite sure that's the dog.
3: Another witness recounted a creepy conversation with Hilton at a country store.
9: And then he said, isn't it bad about that girl that was murdered? And I said, yes, it is. He said, well, you look like her. And I said, well, I don't think so.
3: Another testified about being flagged down by Hilton on one of the forest roads. Hilton was looking for a jump start for his van.
10: I'm an old Southern boy. He looked like a little Yankee man to me.
3: And hunters, too, identified the old guy with the nice dog.
11: He's just acting real weird. He was flagging us down like it was an emergency or something.
3: What the prosecution couldn't tell the jury was exactly how Cheryl had died. A county medical examiner had to work with severed remains that had been exposed to the elements, he thought, for at least a week or more.
4: Are you able to tell this jury how this woman died?
12: No, ma'am.
3: Not a cause of death. But what the prosecution did have was forensic evidence galore. Hundreds of items recovered from his van and from Hilton's suspected campsites deep in the woods.
13: There's two items here, duct tape with hair, and then there's another piece of duct tape or masking tape with hair.
3: One of the items crime scene techs recovered was Hilton's video camera. He'd tried to delete the images on it.
14: I'm able to see the entire device, so I'm able to recover those previously deleted files.
3: Florida Department of Law Enforcement lab experts had been able to salvage the audio Hilton did not want the world to hear, and with good reason. This is Gary Hilton 2 days after Cheryl Dunlap's disappearance, singing into the camera microphone and gassing with his dog, Dan.
15: Dan. Where are they, when it, boy?
3: It sounded as though he was confessing to the dog.
15: I killed him with it.
3: A hushed courtroom listened to Hilton's monologue.
15: Go to the park. Yeah. But first, I gotta go hide it somewhere else.
3: The state's forensic people introduced evidence about Cheryl's slash tire. A tool mark expert said the bayonet recovered on Blood Mountain up in Georgia was an exact match for the sharp object that caused the puncture down in Florida. But the state's Say Goodnight evidence was without question the DNA work. Genetic expert Joe Ellen Brown spent 2 years testing more than 750 pieces of evidence in the case. Brown told the jury she was able to match Cheryl Dunlap's DNA to blood on two of Hilton's sleeping bags and on the shoelaces of his hiking boots.
6: The major donor does match Cheryl Dunlap.
3: Jennifer Portman, a senior writer on the Tallahassee Democrat, was in court every day.
12: So how good or bad is the forensic evidence against Gary Hilton?
16: When Georgia Kappelman, the prosecutor, presented the DNA evidence and the sleeping bag with Cheryl Dunlap's blood on it and Gary Michael Hilton's blood on it, you could just see the jurors, for them, you saw it in their eyes, they knew.
3: And with that, after 6 days of testimony, the prosecution rested. Now the defense, holding a very poor hand, would have to fight for Gary Hilton's life.
17: Coming up, Gary Hilton's defense makes its case.
18: We have absolutely no evidence, no direct evidence, that Mr. Hilton committed murder.
17: And will Hilton take the stand?
19: Do you wish to testify?
12: You've done a lot of trials. Is this just another day at the office?
19: No.
20: Oh, no. It's never. When you're waiting for a verdict, your palms are sweaty and your heart's beating and you're very nervous.
17: When Dateline continues.
3: The prosecution had presented a strong case against Gary Hilton. Now it was the defense's turn. Its case was brief. Lead attorney Inez Suber called only one witness, an expert on tool mark identification who testified by videotape, arguing that the bayonet in evidence could not, in her opinion, be determined to be what had been used to slash the victim's tire.
21: It's subjective. It's based on the individual examiner's training and experience.
3: The defense was trying to impeach the testimony of the state's expert who said Hilton's bayonet had slashed Cheryl Dunlap's tire. And that was it for the defense. Gary Hilton declined to take the stand.
19: Do you wish to testify?
22: No.
23: 1 in 63 million.
3: In her closing argument, the prosecutor reminded the jury of those big number DNA matches.
23: What are the odds that somebody else's DNA is on that sleeping bag other than Cheryl Dunlap? 1 in 11 trillion Caucasians.
3: Inez Suber's close for the defense was far more vigorous than her limited witness list might have suggested.
18: We have absolutely no evidence, no direct evidence, that Mr. Hilton committed murder.
3: The jurors began their deliberations. Kappelman and her boss waited for them to return their verdict.
12: You've done a lot of trials. Is this just another day at the office?
19: No.
20: Oh, no. It's never. When you're waiting for a verdict, your palms are sweaty and your heart's beating and you're very nervous.
24: And I can tell you, I've been doing it 35 years now. It's never gone away from me. There's this, oh, you'd really like to throw up while you're waiting on them to do. And until you hear it read, it is tense.
17: Coming up, a vicious killer.
20: He's a psychopath, and there's crazy sick and there's crazy mean. He's just crazy mean. He's intelligent. He's a college graduate. He was a member of our armed forces. He's probably smarter than everybody sitting in this room.
17: What would the jury decide?
19: We, the jury, find as follows. As
17: the verdict. When Dateline...
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0: The trial of Gary Hilton for the murder of Cheryl Dunlap had taken 7 days. The six-man, six-woman jury needed less than 3.5 hours to reach its verdict on multiple counts.
1: State of Florida versus Gary Michael Hilton, we the jury find as follows as to count one of the indictment. The defendant, Gary Hilton, is guilty of first-degree murder. Count two of the indictment.
0: Gary Hilton was found guilty of the first-degree murder of Cheryl Dunlap. Guilty on all counts except car theft. The same jurors would soon reconvene to decide if Hilton would die by lethal injection. He'd dodged death in Georgia, and now it was time to see if he could do it again. You might think that capital punishment with Florida's active death row would have been a given for Gary Hilton. But not so, says Tallahassee Democrat senior writer Jennifer Portman.
2: In Leon County, we had not even sent anyone to death row in 20 years.
3: So it's not a foregone conclusion that this is going to be a hang 'em jury.
2: Absolutely not. We've had our share of horrendous crimes, don't get me wrong. But the jurors here are just very uneasy about sending people to death row.
4: This man, Mr. Hilton.
0: Assistant State's Attorney Georgia Kappelman got the initial conviction of Hilton.
5: What are the words you'd use to describe this guy?
6: He's a psychopath, and, you know, there's crazy sick and there's crazy mean. He's just crazy mean. He's intelligent. He's a college graduate. He was a member of our armed forces. He's probably smarter than everybody sitting in this room.
0: There were different rules in this, the penalty phase. Unlike in the trial, prosecutors were now able to disclose to jurors that Hilton murdered Meredith Emerson on Blood Mountain. And state's attorney Willie Meggs did just that, calling to the stand Georgia Bureau of Investigation agents who'd worked on the Emerson case.
7: You indicated that Miss Emerson's body was nude. Mm-hmm. Did Gary Michael Hilton tell you why it was nude?
8: He did. He basically stated that he had removed the head and stripped the clothing for forensic purposes.
0: Meggs was able to introduce portions of those chilling interviews that Hilton gave the authorities in Georgia.
9: Once you've taken someone, you're either going to kill them or you're going to get caught. It's as simple as that.
2: Penalty phase was one of the more interesting parts of the trial. That's where you started getting this information about Emerson.
3: Because that's the first time the Georgia information was allowed into them.
2: Correct. So that is when you really start seeing the jurors taking in the enormity. Then you really see the impact of all this coming through.
10: Good morning, ladies and gentlemen.
0: Robert Friedman was the defense's lead attorney in the penalty phase. His strategy was to present Hilton as so mentally damaged as to be incapable of responsibility for his actions. Friedman began with a PET scan expert who testified about traumatic brain damage Hilton had suffered as a 10-year-old when a Murphy bed accidentally fell on him and nearly scalped him.
11: He was taken to St. Joseph Hospital in Tampa and given 200 stitches. And this is an example of a Murphy bed.
0: And jurors, that's not all, the defense's expert continued. Hilton was abused as a child, and he lashed out as a teenager. The doctor testified that Hilton was so deluded that he believed he had worked on a movie about killing women in the forest. That, of course, was a slip-up. Hilton had done just that. And the defense error opened the door for the prosecution to tell the jury about the movie Deadly Run.
12: Well, would that be delusional if it's the truth?
11: No.
0: A defense neuropsychologist tested Hilton, who it turns out is as bright as he thinks he is.
13: On the Wechsler Adults Intelligence Scale, he scored an overall verbal IQ of 120, which puts him in the upper 10% or so of the population.
0: Another psychiatrist diagnosed him with schizoaffective and antisocial personality disorder, compounded by an old-fashioned Oedipal complex.
14: Well, we call it an unresolved Oedipal complex, and a child can grow up with this emptiness inside of them.
0: To top it off, the defense continued, Hilton was self-medicating with prescription drugs.
15: Ritalin and Effexor will basically push you over that line.
0: The defense then treated jurors to Gary Hilton, This Is Your Life. A saga of abuse, neglect, and injury. It included an audio tape of Hilton's late mother talking about how, as a teenager, Hilton had wounded his stepfather.
16: And he said, shoot me, go ahead, shoot me. I dare you to shoot me. Gary shot him.
17: In the legs or in the
16: stomach, the lower part of the stomach.
0: A junior high girlfriend testified that Gary wasn't a bad guy back in the day.
18: He was funny and outgoing and smart.
1: The defense rests.
0: Once the defense rested, Willie Meggs called his rebuttal witness, a clinical psychologist, to revisit the essential issues.
1: Did Mr. Gary Hilton, did he know right from wrong?
10: My opinion is that, yes, he clearly knew right from wrong, and clearly he knew the criminal nature of his conduct. And my opinion is that he is a psychopath, and that's what generated the murders and nothing else.
0: The attorneys made their final appeal to the jurors.
1: I'm going to ask every one of you individually to go back in that jury room and vote to recommend that Gary Hilton be put to death.
19: On behalf of Mr. Hilton, I'm asking all of you, collectively and individually, to recommend a life sentence in this case.
0: The jurors then retired to deliberate nothing less than whether Gary Hilton should live or die.
20: Coming up, another haunting question. Were there more victims out in the forest?
21: I personally believe there are.
20: And a legacy.
22: She's really the hero. It was through her efforts that we were able to catch her killer.
20: Remembering Meredith Hope Emerson. When Dateline...
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0: The same jurors who found Gary Hilton guilty of murdering Cheryl Dunlap were trying to decide if they should recommend Hilton spend life in prison or be put to death by lethal injection. Their life or death debate lasted an hour and 20 minutes.
1: A majority of the jury, by a vote of 12-0, advised and recommended to the court that it impose the death penalty on Gary Michael Hilton.
0: Hilton sat expressionless as the results were read. 2 weeks later, an equally emotionless Hilton listened as the judge pronounced his sentence.
2: It is ordered and judged that you, Gary Michael Hilton, be sentenced to death for the murder of Cheryl Dunlap. May God have mercy on your soul.
0: Gary Michael Hilton was sent to Florida's death row for the murder of Cheryl Dunlap. He was shackled and transported to Western North Carolina and indicted in federal court there for the murders of John and Irene Bryant. The government alleges the serial killer murdered the elderly couple in October of 2007, shortly before killing Cheryl Dunlap and Meredith Emerson.
3: We have a good case. A tremendous number of man hours spent in the investigation.
0: But a trial wouldn't be necessary. In March 2012, Hilton pleaded guilty to kidnapping and killing John and Irene Bryant and received 4 life sentences, to be served consecutively with the sentences he received for his convictions in Florida and Georgia. Law enforcement officials from across the Southeast have met with Hilton multiple times in an attempt to find out how many more of his victims there might be out there.
4: You believe that there are 4 deaths connected here?
5: At least.
4: You think there are others?
5: I think there's certainly the potential to be others. I don't know that we'll ever know for sure unless he tells us.
0: So far, Hilton is sticking to his story that he started hunting, as he describes it, in October of 2007, that there were no murders before then. The pain and suffering of the families of Hilton's victims and suspected victims dulls but never ends.
6: He's taken so much from me and my family. What can you say to someone who would murder 2 wonderful people for $300. And Meredith Emerson, a beautiful young lady. And Cheryl Dunlap, and very possibly many more. The man is not even what I think of as human. He is something else. A true psychopath who needs to be put where he can never harm anyone else again.
0: For Cheryl Dunlap's friends and family in Florida, Hilton's conviction provoked conflicting feelings.
7: And I think, believe it or not, that Cheryl would want us to forgive. And when I went into the courtroom and I actually saw him, my thought was not that they put him to death or this or that. I was glad he was off the street. But I have to forgive Gary Hilton. I have to.
4: Tabby, in the family, it was a death penalty case and the jury recommended the death penalty and that was the sentence. Does it matter to you?
8: We were pleased with the outcome, yes. Yeah. And like Laura said, he's off the streets. He's not able to hurt anyone again. Yes, I think it matters.
0: And there are regrets on the part of the officers who investigated the Hilton cases.
4: Could there have been one tip line that had come in sooner? Could there have been one fragment of information we could have put together more quickly and spared her?
5: There hasn't been a day go by since then that I haven't thought about Meredith Emerson and what we could have or should have done differently. But see, she's really the hero. She did the best she could in hopes that we could catch up. It was through her efforts that we were able to catch her killer, but also the killer that was responsible for the killing of Cheryl Dunlap.
0: In Georgia, for Meredith Emerson's closest friends, it's time to forget about Gary Hilton and remember her.
9: He took our friend, he took a daughter, a sister, but he can't take her memory. He can't take the things that we love about her away.
0: There is, they say, important work to be done.
9: We started an organization in her memory.
0: Julia Karenbauer, Meredith Emerson's one-time roommate in Georgia, founded along with others something called Right to Hike, advocating hiker safety.
9: We didn't want anybody to go through this again either, to bring awareness of what happened and how it happened and maybe make you think about going hiking by yourself twice, to take a friend.
4: Yeah.
9: You know, to

0: She, most of all, would like you to enjoy your day in the outdoors.
1: She just really enjoyed being out with nature and, you know, watching Ella run through the forest and, you know, play with other dogs. I think it was just a really peaceful place for her to be.
2: People go to these places to relax and get away from everyday life and enjoy the outdoors, and they should continue to do that. These are some of the safest places there are to go.
3: Until the monster shows up.
2: Yeah.
0: Gary Hilton has been on death row since April 2011. The Florida State Supreme Court denied his appeal in 2021. The average stay on Florida's death row is just over 16 years.
4: That's all for now. I'm Lester Holt. Thanks for joining us. I'm Lester Holt, and this is Dateline.
5: I miss her smile and her laughter. I miss everything about her.
6: It's more difficult to speak in public about it now.
7: The news swept the nation when she vanished. Lacey Peterson, the beaming young mom-to-be.
5: Please, please, let her come home to us.
7: Prosecutors speak out in an in-depth television interview.
8: You put so much of your life into it, it stays with you.
7: Lacey's husband, finally, hear the story he told. His rarely seen police interrogation.
9: You have no idea where this is.
10: We couldn't find anything wrong with this guy.
11: He was that charming.
7: And surprising details from the other woman who helped uncover the truth.
11: It still affects me emotionally.
12: Did Scott Peterson kill his wife?
13: I do not believe he did.
12: I mean, really? Who else could have done it?
13: I'm glad you asked that question.
7: Here's Keith Morrison with The Disappearance of Lacey Peterson.
14: Once upon a time in a small California city lived a sweet pregnant woman with a radiant smile, and outside of friends and family, hardly anyone knew her name.
15: Can I help you?
16: My son-in-law called. He's been saying, well, my daughter's been missing since this morning. She's 8 months pregnant.
14: She would never know, of course, how famous that name of hers was about to become.
17: We have no indication, no significant leads at this point.
14: Would never know that a curious, sympathetic, puzzled nation had cast an eye her way. Lacey Peterson. She was 27 years old. And on the night before Christmas, she was gone.
18: Lacey, if you're out there and can hear us and see us, we love you. And we're searching, we're looking.
14: It hit something. Something in the air. The zeitgeist, that name, that smile, that mystery. Impossible to put down.
19: Whoever has her, please, please, please let her go. Bring her back
20: to
19: us.
20: We love her so much. We want her back. Please, let us have her back.
14: And then there was him, the husband, the inscrutable Scott Peterson.
21: I really don't care what people think of me, as long as it continues to keep Lacey's picture, description, tip line in the media.
14: Before our very eyes, he would morph from a faithful husband who loved his wife to an object of suspicion, an outrage, such a circus. The whole sad thing sometimes seemed to be.
22: Scott! Hey, why don't you come and talk to us and tell us the truth?
14: But for all the noise, all the breathless coverage, the hours of TV, the acres of tabloid, there was and is a story never completely told. A story the prosecutors told Dateline first.
23: What do you think of Scott Peterson, his personality?
8: He's a very unusual person. He's clearly very... I think he's very smart. I think he thinks he's very smart.
14: The story the detective saw firsthand.
24: When somebody's in a position like him and they didn't do it, usually they'll say, take blood, take a polygraph, I don't care. But Scott wouldn't do that. He'd only go to a point.
12: He was just cool as a moose.
24: He was Steve McQueen cool.
14: The story of what happened to her, too. The other woman whose name was also thrust into a cultural moment. Amber Fry.
25: What does a saga like that do to a person's life?
11: Well, I'd say, from day one, it completely changed.

0: my life.
1: And the story told by a frustrated ex-journalist, convinced that the cops, the prosecutors, the public, got it all wrong.
2: Did Scott Peterson kill his wife?
3: I don't believe that. I do not believe he did.
1: And a video we found buried in the court archives.
4: So what you're telling me, Scott, is there's no, you'd have no idea where this is.
1: Scott Peterson talking to a detective just hours after sounding the alarm. Lacey was missing. But before we get there, we'll begin here with Lacey Peterson's mother, Sharon Rocha, surrounded, fortified really, by Lacey's best friends, Stacy Boyers, Lori Ellsworth, and Renee Tomlinson.
5: They seem to make you feel cheerful.
6: They do. They help a lot. I'm glad they're here.
5: But it's tough still, huh?
6: It is tough.
1: Perhaps harder than ever to talk about it, she said. To talk about her long-dead daughter, whose case so captivated the country.
5: There are people growing up who probably either don't remember or never knew about Lacey Peterson. Tell me about Lacey.
7: I moved to Modesto in the third grade, and I knew nobody. Uh-huh. And she was one of the first people I met, and there was no not meeting her.
1: You get the idea. Big personality.
8: It just makes you want to whistle.
7: She made everybody laugh and welcome and just with a smile. She could smile and you would know that that is the girl that you're going to be probably spending the rest of the night talking to or laughing
6: to.
7: At or listening to. Maybe not talking so much, but she was hard to get a word in edgewise.
1: Talkative, smart, tenacious. A person who went for what she wanted, the way she did for Scott Peterson.
5: How did Lacey meet Scott?
6: At a cafe where Scott worked.
1: Or at least saw him there and, just like that, gave a waiter her phone number to pass on to Scott.
6: She wasn't bashful.
1: And Lacey's mother liked Scott, liked him a lot.
6: Very charming, very polite, perfect gentleman.
5: Bring you roses, that sort of thing?
6: Yes. He'd had a dozen roses for Lacey and then a dozen roses for me. So, of course, I was impressed.
1: The courtship was like that, old-fashioned, in what seemed a good way.
6: He actually asked our permission to marry Lacey, and we gave him our permission.
1: There was a big wedding in the summer of 97. And by the turn of the millennium, Scott was a fertilizer salesman in Modesto, Lacey a substitute teacher. His job took him on the road a lot. But they were happy.
5: Did the three of you get to know the two of them together much before?
7: Mm-hmm. I thought he was a great guy.
6: We thought they were great.
7: She together. Was always happy. It was almost a joke of, gosh, does he have a brother?
1: Though Lacey struggled to get pregnant, after nearly 5 years of marriage, that came too.
7: The day after my baby shower that she threw for me, she took a pregnancy test and called everybody. Yep, very early. Very early the next morning.
1: Soon enough, the Petersons learned they were having a boy. They readied the nursery.
6: So, of course, I was impressed.
1: The courtship was like that, old-fashioned, in what seemed a good way.
6: He actually asked our permission to marry Lacey, and we gave him our permission.
1: There was a big wedding in the summer of 97. And by the turn of the millennium, Scott was a fertilizer salesman in Modesto, Lacey a substitute teacher. His job took him on the road a lot. But they were happy.
5: Did the three of you get to know the two of them together much before?
7: Mm-hmm. I thought he was a great guy.
6: We thought they were great.
7: She was always happy. It was almost a joke of, gosh, does he have a brother?
1: Though Lacey struggled to get pregnant, after nearly 5 years of marriage, that came too.
7: The day after my baby shower that she threw for me, she took a pregnancy test and called everybody. Yep, very early. Very early the next morning.
1: Soon enough, the Petersons learned they were having a boy. They readied the nursery and decided to name him Connor. Lacey was nearly 8 months pregnant by Christmas, the last Christmas before little Connor was due.
5: You were supposed to have a Christmas Eve dinner, is that right?
6: Yes, I was. She was having Christmas Day, and I was having Christmas Eve dinner, and that was when he called. Mm-hmm. It was close to 6:15 he called and asked if Lacey was...
7: missing.
6: With me. And I said, no, she's not here. Well, she's missing.
1: And that was the beginning. Christmas Eve, 2002, Lacey Peterson, with her bright smile, was nowhere to be found.
0: When we come back, the missing mom-to-be becomes national news.
9: There's a $500,000 reward.
10: I thought somebody kidnapped her.
6: I was absolutely panicked.
11: The first clues: her dog dragging its leash, her neighbors robbed, her husband asking for help.
12: Did he seem frantic or worried?
6: A little bit.

0: What was it about this woman, this man, this case that so quickly gripped the nation? Was it her smile? Was it because it happened Christmas Eve? Subject for some PhD thesis, that. But at the beginning, it was like a thousand other such cases. A stomach-flipping phone call. She's missing.
1: I've had a child missing for 10 minutes, and the sense of, oh my God, something may have happened here is so powerful, it just takes over everything.
2: It does. It absolutely does.
0: Lacey Peterson's mother, Sharon, remembers telling her son-in-law, Scott, check with the neighbors, call Lacey's friends.
1: And he did. You all?
3: Yeah, we all got a call.
4: Yep. He asked me if I'd seen her that day. Have you seen Lacey at all today?
2: And he called back.
4: I said, no, I haven't. And he's like, well, she's missing. And
1: did he seem frantic or worried?
2: A little bit.
0: Worried enough to ask for their help.
1: So did you all go over to his, to their place?
0: Sharon Roach's longtime boyfriend, Ron Gransky, called the cops.
5: Can I help you?
6: My son-in-law called. He was playing golf. My daughter's been missing since this morning. She's 8 months pregnant.
0: Golfing on a cold Christmas Eve? Odd, but okay. Meanwhile, Sharon followed up on something Scott told her. That he came home to find the dog out in the yard, wearing a leash.
2: I went directly to the park.
1: Because of that leash on the dog?
2: And yes. We had walked together in the park before. I was absolutely panicked. I was running around. I was looking in trash cans. Mm-hmm. I was screaming her name.
0: No sign of her anywhere. Lacey's friend spent the early hours of Christmas morning making missing posters.
4: The next morning I walked in, was it Christmas Day? We had flyers and tape and everything.
7: We're going to start passing these out to the family and volunteers. It's awesome. Just another way to get her picture out there.
4: We hit the ground running. We just get up the next day. And
2: I know, I didn't sleep for days.
8: To Oakdale? Mm-hmm.
7: Yeah, that's where I'm going to be.
0: Pretty soon, the whole town of Modesto seemed to be looking for Lacey Peterson.
9: Please have prayers. Anyone out there, help bring her home. Bring her home alive.
0: Of course. The police were searching, too, full out.
10: How long did the search go on in here, anyway?
11: Well, all night, and then all the next day.
0: Al Brocchini, the first detective on the case, watched as searchers scoured the area.
10: They were everywhere here, right? They were just...
11: Oh, yeah, they did a grid search, meaning they would have been in eye contact and walked this whole area.
0: Brocchini and John Bueller, his partner at the time, had a feeling from the start. Lacey Peterson missing wasn't going to end well.
12: Because she didn't lead an at-risk lifestyle. She didn't hang around at the bars, and she wasn't out two-timing him or doing anything like that. I mean, she was a girl that was just ecstatic from everything that I learned about her of being a mother.
0: So she wasn't someone who would just walk away. And yet, in the anxiety, hope. An idea formed in the minds of those who loved Lacey that somehow this might turn out all right.
2: We know we're going to find Lacey. We know we're going to bring her home alive and safe.
4: We were going to find her. Like, I thought somebody kidnapped her. That's what I thought, just for the baby or something.
0: Here's Lori, Renee, and Stacy, along with another friend, in January 2003.
13: You know, there's a $500,000 reward for her and, you know, the baby's safe return. Just take that. You know, take the money and give us Lacey back.
0: So in those first days, an exhausted Sharon Rocha, her ex-husband, Lacey's father, Dennis, beside her, went on TV and pleaded with a kidnapper.
2: I would just like to send a message out there that whoever has her, please, please, please let her go. Bring her back to
14: us. We love her so much.
0: Early on, there were clues the cops uncovered that made kidnapping seem plausible. Remember the couple's dog with the leash attached? Scott found it in the backyard. A neighbor said she saw the Peterson's dog wandering the street earlier that day, so maybe Lacey was kidnapped while walking the dog. And just about the time Lacey disappeared, there was a burglary right across the street. So, did she witness a crime? Did burglars take her? The police wanted to know.
15: A reward for information. For the identity of the persons responsible for the burglary.
0: Then two men were caught. Didn't take long. And soon enough, one of them showed up in a TV interview.
16: I went and picked up the safe and took it to my house, and that's all that I had to do with it. I didn't have nothing to do with that lady's disappearance.
0: And police agreed, no connection to Lacey. So they kept digging.
12: We're also looking at and researching up all the sex registrants and the parolees, people with histories of violent crime, abductions, kidnappings, sexual assaults, and things like that.
10: A lot of them hung out at the park in that area.
12: We had some. We were clearing those guys. We were interviewing them, and we were verifying their alibis.
0: What the police were not saying was that homicide detectives had other suspicions. Of course, they talked to Lacey's husband, Scott.
12: We're certainly going to look at Scott first. He's the closest to Lacey, and that's where you start when you're working a case like this.
15: Of course.
0: That was behind the scenes. In front of the camera, the official police statements were more circumspect.
3: Let's focus on the fact that we would still like to find Lacey alive, but we have to understand what the other possibilities are. The other possibilities are that she could be, a victim of foul play.
0: Those closest to Lacey, who at first were having trouble grappling with the whole idea of foul play, certainly couldn't fathom that Scott had anything to do with Lacey's disappearance. Back then, early 2003, even Sharon Rocha told us, impossible.
5: People who know Scott and Lacey have no doubt whatsoever that he has nothing to do with her disappearance.
0: It's a powerful thing, true belief. But when it comes crashing down, my, my, my.
14: Coming up, Scott Peterson down at the station. A rare look at his interrogation.
17: When did you realize you were going to go fishing?
18: Oh, that was a morning decision.
14: Was there something fishy about his story?
11: He didn't even know what he was fishing for. He didn't know what bait he was using.
14: When Dateline

0: Didn't take long for the Lacey Peterson story to go wide. That face was smiling out of magazines and television screens nationwide.
1: The more leads we get, the more she's out there somewhere.
0: Friends and family, desperate to get the story out, talked to anyone, everyone. But they noticed one person seemed to stay in the background. Scott, grieving in private, his parents told us back in 2003.
2: He's brave, but he's just devastated.
3: He just would not be a good spokesperson.
0: But there was one camera Scott couldn't shy away from. At the police station, here's Scott with Detective Brocchini just hours after he reported Lacey missing in this rarely seen video. You can watch Scott hear his words. Does he seem like a worried, frantic husband? You'll see.
4: Just tell me about the morning.
5: Okay. I don't know what time got up. Probably Lacey got up and went and assumed she had some cereal for breakfast.
4: Was he okay with talking to you? Was there any hesitation?
6: No, he agreed. He was okay with it.
4: Didn't ask for an attorney or anything like that?
6: No, didn't ask for an attorney.
5: And then she's going to the store to buy for Christmas morning breakfast tomorrow. And that was going to be an involved prep. So that was her afternoon, was prepping breakfast, and she's going to make gingerbread cookies for tonight.
0: As Brocchini sat there, he was struck by how impassive Scott was, even as he revealed he didn't go golfing.
4: When did you realize you were going to go fishing?
5: Well, that was a morning decision. It's either go,
4: was a morning
5: go play golf at the club or go fishing.
4: Okay.
5: Seemed too cold to go play golf at the club.
0: He said he drove to his warehouse office a few miles away.
4: And you went over to your shop?
5: Right.
4: And what did you do over there?
5: I assembled my mortiser. You know what a mortiser is?
4: No.
5: It's a woodworking tool to make tables.
4: Yeah.
5: Yeah, I just got that, so I assembled it. Checked my email. Sent one email. Then took the boat up and went.
0: Then, said Scott, he drove to the Berkeley Marina, about 90 miles away, parked his car, and put his boat in the water.
4: When you got in your boat and you took off, did you go very far? Or?
5: Well, I mean, probably a couple miles. I went north, found a little island kind of deal there. Island had a bunch of trash on it. I remember a big sign that said, no landing. It looked like some broken piers around it. I just assumed it would be a decent, you know, shallow area.
4: Did you troll?
5: A little bit. I mean, a lot of the reason I went was just to get that boat in the water.
0: Details that sounded plausible enough, except to Detective Brocchini.
7: He drew a short straw when he got a fisherman to talk to.
6: Me and the officers, they were fishermen too. His fishing pole is like one you'd use in a stream. And his lures are jigs that you would use in the Delta. He didn't even know what he was fishing for. He didn't know what bait he was using. And he didn't have any gear that was really meant to be fishing in the bay.
0: Brocchini also wondered, why had Scott bought a fishing license days before if he didn't know he was going to fish that day?
6: There's a receipt dated December 20th. That's when he bought his fishing license.
7: But then he said it was a last-minute decision.
6: He said it was just that day, the last-minute decision.
7: So that didn't quite jibe.
6: That doesn't jibe.
0: The detective was, to say the least, skeptical of Scott's fishing story.
6: Why would you go 90 miles? If all you're doing is you want to try out your new boat, right, and you live in Modesto, I could tell you 20 places within 25 miles of here you could put that boat in the water and try it out.
0: But Scott said he had proof, a parking receipt from the marina.
6: Yeah, here's my receipt, just to prove I was there, you know. So, I mean, I've fished at Berkeley Marina lots of times, and I probably got four or five of them on my dashboard right now, but I don't know what made him decide that, okay, I'm done fishing, I'll take it off my dashboard now, and I'll put it in my pocket in case I need it for later. I don't know, but that's just, he was ready, prepared.
0: Scott said the fish weren't biting that Christmas Eve afternoon, so he headed back to Modesto and got home around 4:30.
8: where he found the dog with the leash attached, an unlocked back door, but no Lacey.
5: Grabbed some pizza from the fridge.
4: Took the box out?
5: Yeah, put it on the counter like it was. Bought some milk. And jumped in the shower.
8: He was calm as he spoke to Brocchini. Calm, matter-of-fact, helpful.
4: Were you calling for Lacey or...
5: Oh, yeah, of course.
4: But she wasn't home?
5: No. Soon she's at her mom's.
4: Okay, so then you called over her mom's?
5: That's right.
4: Had they heard from her?
5: No. Not all day.
7: He answers your questions, but he doesn't do any more than that, right? Is that fair to say?
6: He has an answer.
7: Uh-huh.
6: And he doesn't elaborate, doesn't get emotional.
8: Which the investigators thought at the time wasn't necessarily a good thing.
6: He told me, oh, that's concerning. I get home and her car's there and the dog's running around on a leash and, you know, the door's unlocked and her purse is here and her, and that's really concerning me. But let me take all my clothes off and wash them and let me, you know, eat some pizza and take a shower before I even try to figure out what's going on here. That's concerning. That was concerning to me.
8: And then the detective asked the question that soon everyone would be asking.
4: So what you're telling me, Scott, is there's no, you'd have no idea where this is.
9: Most people in that situation, they're going to have a lot of questions for you.
6: Sure.
9: Well, are you guys doing this? I've heard of this. Why don't you do this? Oh, we got that from Sharon. We got that from Ron. We got that from Lacey's friends. Everybody had an interest in trying to get us to go faster.
8: Everybody, that is, but Scott. Now why, they wondered, would that be?
10: Coming up.
11: Hey, beautiful. I just left a message at home.
9: When I listened to that, I thought that he was leaving this recording for us to hear.
10: Scott, under scrutiny.
12: I was afraid to say it out loud. Could he be involved with her disappearance?

0: A week after Lacey Peterson disappeared, they had a vigil.
1: Everyone coming together and praying just helps you feel like you're doing something.
2: Candles and prayers and tears. And though much of Modesto was here in body or spirit, not a single person understood, not yet, not for a while, why this gathering would become a defining moment. Especially, perhaps, Scott Peterson. Because though it looked as if he might have shed a tear or two, he seemed to be avoiding Lacey's family and friends.
3: What about the vigil?
4: He wasn't
5: on the stage.
4: No, he wasn't on the stage.
6: No, he was on the phone.
0: Sharon wouldn't know for a long time the truth about Scott's phone call that night. But it was that night after the vigil that privately, Sharon first allowed her mind to go to that very dark place.
4: I remember it was New Year's Eve.
5: Yeah.
4: When I started going back and forth, but just to myself. I wouldn't say it out loud. I was afraid to say it out loud, but yeah. I started just kind of thinking, could he be involved with her disappearance?
0: Sharon was a frantic mess, and she looked at him, and he just seemed so detached somehow.
4: Never once did he say, oh my God, where is Lacey?
5: No.
4: Where could she be? I hope she's okay. I hope, you know, she's not harmed. Never, ever,
3: you were
4: ever.
3: Feeling that panic. Even as you talk about it, you can see a little bit of it left.
4: Yes.
3: He did not seem to have that sense?
4: He did not have it. Mm-hmm. And I actually made out a list of did he or didn't he. I had a list. And there was a lot more on the did than didn't. And that's what really scared me.
0: It scared her. She didn't want to believe it, didn't want to go there. So she didn't put that thought out of her mind. But the detectives were trained to go there. They turned over everything Scott said and did and didn't do and wondered why. There was a slickness somehow, a fake feeling from the very beginning, like the voicemail he left Lacey. Well, he drove home from the Berkeley Marina.
7: Hey, beautiful. I just left a message at home.
8: When I listened to that, I thought, nah, this doesn't sound right. Been married 5 years, she's pregnant, and he's talking to her like they're on their third date.
7: I live in Berkeley. I'll see you in a bit. We love you. Bye.
8: The tone to it, that he was leaving this recording for us to hear so that he would appear to us as this devoted husband and not somebody that was involved in foul play.
0: Of course, it could also be that he was just a romantic guy.
8: We couldn't rule that out at all.
0: And there was this, under the circumstances, the very day Lacey disappeared. Why was he almost obsessively fastidious when they searched his pickup truck?
9: He was worried about the wrong things. I'm searching his truck, and I open the door, and it bangs into the Land Rover. He was right up there. He goes, Al, he has a glove. I'll hold this, or I'll move my truck. But, you know, I wrote it in my police report because I'm like, that's weird.
0: These weren't hard facts of evidence, of course, just a rising damp of suspicion. Things like, when does Scott get a boat?
4: The detective said mm-hmm. that he said that he had taken his boat out. And I said, what boat?
5: Mm-hmm.
4: Scott doesn't have a boat.
3: Mm-hmm.
4: Yeah. Until
3: it turned out
4: he did have a boat. Yep. Yes.
0: Scott had told Brocchini that Lacey knew about the boat. How could it be that Sharon had no idea that Scott had recently bought a used 14-foot game fisher?
9: The light didn't just go on my head and say, oh, he killed her. No, it didn't. I treated him like a husband
3: uh-huh.
9: and the husband of a missing person. But I had suspicions. And I asked him to take me to the boat, show me the boat.
0: Very late that first night, the detective and Scott went to Scott's warehouse, where he worked and kept his boat.
3: You came here that night, right?
9: Christmas Eve night, yeah.
3: What did he tell you when you came here and you wanted to look inside and you had your flashlight out and stuff?
9: He said there's no electricity.
0: No lights, which was a lie.
9: So I just said, open the door and I'll put my headlights in there.
0: To the detectives, it all smelled bad. So they did the things detectives do. They got a wiretap on Scott's phone, hit a GPS under his car, and they watched him constantly. Sometimes, they noticed, he watched them too.
9: I was surveilling him, and I'm in an unmarked car. I'm parked 3 blocks away in a high school parking lot full of cars, and I'm watching this place with binoculars. And all of a sudden, I look in my side view mirror, and Scott. So I got out of the car, and he says, hey, Al.
0: It was just odd, and yet he seemed such a Boy Scout. He had no secret criminal past, no history of being abusive.
6: You guys haven't had any problems, marriage problems? Everything's good. Mm-hmm.
0: So they stewed in their suspicion, aware they really had nothing on him.
8: We couldn't find anything wrong with this guy. I don't think there was a wart on his body. I don't think he ever had a traffic ticket. I mean, he really was the guy you want to marry your sister. We were waiting for that one thing that showed that he wasn't this perfect guy.
0: In one remarkable moment, they get that and more. Because of her.
10: Coming up.
11: He was single and looking for the one.
10: Enter Amber.
12: Hey, sweetheart. Got here.
11: It was going really good.
13: Did you start to think about, wait a minute, I could actually make a life with this man?
11: You know, I did.
10: When Dateline.

0: October 2002, months before Lacey Peterson disappeared. And 100 miles away in Fresno, California, something happened that would make all the difference in the case. A young woman named Amber Fry got a phone call from a friend about a guy.
1: I was doing really well in getting my career started in massage therapy and single mother, and was told about this great guy that my friend wanted me to meet.
0: He sounded perfect.
1: She had said he had a good sense of humor, good looking, had a career. He was single and looking for the one, like soulmate.
2: He was serious about this.
1: Yeah.
0: His name, Scott Peterson. It was late November when they met in person, and it was electric.
1: I mean, we just had a really great first date, like really good.
2: Sometimes you meet somebody, it's very easy to talk to them. You feel as if there's no wall between the two
1: right.
2: of you. It was like that?
1: Yeah.
0: He wooed her fast with strawberries and champagne.
2: It was early, bright, and exciting.
1: Absolutely.
0: He was eager to bond with Amber's little girl.
1: I mean, he was really sweet with her. She was excited. We had planned a picnic and a little hike. She held both of her hands as we walked and was comfortable with him.
2: That must have been very sweet at the time.
1: It was.
2: And it's not always you find a man who is comfortable with the idea that you have a child or children.
1: Right.
0: He bought them both gifts. He brought groceries to their house. He made dinner. He was considerate, caring, even in voicemail.
3: Hey, sweetheart. Scott here. Call him on my drive into the gym here to do my weekly 5-minute workout. See how you're doing. I'll try to give you a phone call. Bye.
1: It was going really good. I was really excited. He was always complimenting, you know, like, you leave the best messages. And, you know, looking forward to seeing you.
0: All so perfect. What Scott never mentioned, of course, was that he was married. His wife was Lacey, and he and Lacey were readying a nursery for their firstborn, who was on his way. No, Amber knew nothing of that. And yet, something wasn't sitting right with her, she thought. Why, when he called her, was there so often the sound of running water in the background, as if he was masking the sound of their conversation?
1: It was just odd. Like, why are you talking to me in the shower? Yeah, he kind of blew it off. Like, it wasn't a big deal.
0: But then, early December,
1: he had called me one day saying he really needed to talk to me. And I could hear in his voice he was worried or concerned or something was going on.
0: Scott was contrite, said he had a confession to make.
1: He apologized because he wasn't honest with me, that I'd asked if he had ever been married, and that, in fact, he had lost his wife. And this would be the first holidays without her.
2: That's the expression he used, I lost my wife.
1: Yes. And he was crying and just, you know, like, very emotional.
0: It was a tender moment, said Amber, and she felt compassion for him.
1: I thought, well, maybe she died of, you know, cancer or in an accident, or, I mean, because his words were obviously, you know, something recent or more recent.
2: Sure. Did you ask?
1: I didn't ask. I didn't want to pry because he was so emotional.
0: With that secret off his chest, Scott gave her a new cell phone number where she could reach him when he took a long-planned trip to Europe over Christmas. That is,
1: if you still want to talk to me after, you know,
2: after I've told you this.
1: Right. And so I was like, yes, of course.
2: Did you start to think about, wait a minute, I could actually make a life with this man?
1: You know, I did.
0: And yet even here, December 14th, as they got ready for a Christmas party with Amber's friends, the little beast of doubt was worming its way into her mind.
1: I was starting to feel that women's intuition, something just wasn't right.
2: Really?
1: Yes.
0: Well, he was in Europe, he told her. She should write to him at a post office box in Modesto. But he had told her he lived in Sacramento, so why Modesto? Why these odd questions she couldn't answer? She had a cop friend. She called him. Could he check up on Scott Peterson from Sacramento? A few days later, her friend called back.
1: He said that he found an article and that he was going to print it and bring it to me. I said, okay.
0: That was December 29th. Scott had left for Europe 2 days earlier, or so he said. And then Amber read the article.
1: I was in disbelief of what I'm reading because it sounds like him. Fertilizer salesman, Modesto. I don't think there was a full picture of him, but there was. His truck was in this article.
0: So were these words, pregnant and missing.
1: I need this confirmed. I don't want to believe what I just read.
2: Kind of turning your world upside down.
1: Oh, yeah, absolutely.
0: And that's when Amber called the Modesto police.
1: I reach a dispatcher, and I said, I've been dating this person. I just want to know if this is the same person.
2: Sure.
1: And she just kept saying, okay. And like, okay, it is, or okay, what? I gave his birth date. I gave his full name. And then she says, okay. And I said, okay, yes. She goes, yes.
0: Yes, Amber Scott Peterson and the Scott Peterson with the missing wife were one and the same.
1: And I just remember crying. Like, I don't know for how long I was shaking, like the adrenaline and just, I was in shock.
0: Amber Fry, who thought maybe she'd met the one, was in the middle of something terrible.
4: Coming up.
5: Amber.
6: We wanted to start recording calls.
4: Hushed conversations, hidden recordings. Amber goes undercover.
3: I tried to.
1: I was shaking uncontrollably. I was so just nervous and scared.

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0: In all fairness to the Modesto Police Department scrambling to manage that flood of tips about Lacey Peterson, Amber's phone call was a barely discernible ripple.
1: Did they call you back right away?
2: No.
0: So the next day she called again, and looking over the dispatcher's shoulder at just the right moment was Detective Brocchini.
3: I just happened to be standing behind one of them, and Bev was typing, and I could see the name Amber Fry, and then she's saying, Scott Peterson's my boyfriend.
4: You're seeing all this.
3: I'm seeing this, so I said, Bev, are you talking to her? And yeah. I said, let me talk to her.
0: And before long, the two detectives were in Fresno listening in person to Amber's story of Scott's amorous courtship.
5: It was almost like a scriptwriter was writing this, very talented with the romance he was.
2: I basically just told him our whole relationship that we had been having and what our conversation was currently at the moment.
4: And that he was over in Europe somewhere.
2: Right. And they, you know, I think they too were just a little like in disbelief, shaking their head. No, he's definitely in Modesto.
0: Scott had been lying the whole time, elaborately. He'd even called Amber from a payphone at the airport to say goodbye when he supposedly left for Europe so she'd see the caller ID. But if Amber hadn't known where Scott really was, she sure knew a lot.
5: And she had a mental recall that was punctuated with wine corks and all sorts of memorabilia
4: that she'd saved
5: from their romance.
0: So then the detectives asked, could she help them in their investigation?
5: Well, we wanted to start recording calls.
0: Amber agreed. So they went right out and bought a portable recorder. And what do you know?
3: As soon as I plug in her little recorder and I'm showing her push the red button, the black button, the phone rings.
2: He called.
4: Oh, boy.
6: Amber. Hey. Hey there. I can barely hear you.
2: And their expression, they were just like, wow, I can't believe he's calling you right now.
6: Hey, I'll be in Paris tomorrow. I'm outside of Normandy right now. And hopefully the phone is better.
2: I was shaking uncontrollably. My fingers were like just sweaty, palmy mess.
4: Yeah.
2: And I was fumbly because I was so just nervous and scared.
0: And so it began. For the next 8 days, Scott Peterson pretended he was traveling in Europe. Amber Fry pretending she was still his girlfriend.
2: Buddy.
0: The cops, they kept looking, bringing scent dogs to Berkeley, divers to the bay. Lacey's friends held that vigil, prayed. All the while, Amber secretly recorded her conversations with Scott, inwardly trembling.
2: I was shaking and trying to catch my breath and calm down. There was just too much nerves there. And I would pace back and forth.
0: One of those calls, of course she didn't know it at the time, was going to be notorious.
2: New Year's Eve.
4: That was the big one.
2: Yeah.
6: Amber, if you can hear me, it's New Year's.
7: I know. I can hear you.
6: Amber.
7: I wish you could hear me.
6: I'm near the Eiffel Tower. New Year's celebrations are unreal. The crowd is huge.
0: In fact, the crowd was huge. It just wasn't in Paris. It was in Modesto. And they weren't celebrating. Scott called Amber from the vigil for Lacey, the one where he made himself scarce while Sharon and Lacey's friends pleaded for help. And Scott called Amber, inventing fine details of his trip, like jogging on the cobblestones of Europe.
6: I think I should just run on the street because these cobblestones are slippery.
0: He worked out the time difference for his phone calls.
6: She goes to bed at 9, that's 6 o'clock my time.
0: And he kept on wooing her, unaware of who was listening.
6: Can I tell you how wonderful you are? That's pretty easy to do. How thoughtful you are. Amazing. You know, I always call you when I tell you you're special. And it's just not a big enough word for it.
0: Oh, very interesting. But what were you hoping for from those recorded conversations that you didn't get?
5: Well, of course, ideally, I was hoping that he would say, no, I murdered my wife, I dumped her in the bay, and let's run off to Europe. But that wasn't going to happen.
0: So detectives went right at him. They asked Scott to come down to the police department again. And without telling him where they got it, they showed him a fax of a photo of himself with Amber Fry at the Christmas party.
8: And of course, he lies when he's confronted.
0: Prosecutor Birgit Flatiger.
8: He sees the picture of himself with Amber and he says, "That's not me."
1: Was it clearly him?
8: It was.
0: If Scott suspected the detectives had somehow found out about Amber, he didn't let on. And he kept calling her, and she kept recording. But he started testing her with questions.
6: Did you see that the news on Paris?
7: No, I didn't, actually.
6: There was a bomb that exploded.
2: And I was like, what bombing? There was another time he had asked if I had seen the article on the monarch butterflies that are in Pismo. And I said, no, I gathered right away he was asking, because these were, in fact, something that was in the paper, possibly.
1: Right.
2: If I was looking at the news.
0: To find out, in other words, if she knew about Lacey. And then on January 6th, 13 days after Lacey disappeared, Scott told Amber himself.
6: You haven't been watching the news, obviously.
7: No.
6: I have not been traveling during the last couple weeks. I've lied to you that I've been traveling.
7: Okay.
6: The girl I got married to, her name is Lacey.
7: Mm-hmm.
6: She disappeared just before Christmas.
7: Mm-hmm.
6: For the past 2 weeks, I've been in Modesto with her family and mine, searching for her.
7: Okay.
6: She just disappeared, and no one knows.
0: Scott had no idea, of course, that Amber happened to be in the police station when he offered that big admission, or that Amber's responding question was a huge deal to both her and the cops.
7: You came to me earlier in December and told me that you had lost your wife. What was that about?
6: She's alive.
7: What?
6: She's alive.
7: Where? She's alive? Where?
6: In Modesto.
7: And you came and told me this elaborate lie about her missing and this tragedy and that...
6: No.
7: And that this will be the first holidays without her?
6: Sweetie, I never said. Amber.
7: Yes.
6: God, I don't want to fight with you. You know that I never said tragedy or missing.
7: Oh, yes, you said you've lost your wife.
6: No. Yes.
7: Obviously without me saying much, but we will...
6: I said that I lost my wife.
7: Yes, you did.
6: I did, and yes.
7: How did you lose her then, before she was lost? Explain that.
6: There are different kinds of loss, Amber.
0: Different kinds of loss? Now, what did that mean? Coming up...
2: We did have a romantic relationship.
0: Revealing the truth to the world. Amber Fry's firestorm.
5: Almost like exploding your own bomb.
2: I had a panic attack. I couldn't breathe.
0: When Dateline continues. Continuing now with our story. Lacey Peterson was missing.
9: I was absolutely panicked.
10: I thought somebody kidnapped her.
0: Her husband was playing it cool.
5: He was Steve McQueen cool.
0: But the woman he's been secretly seeing has turned the tables.
2: I was shaking uncontrollably.
0: Soon, a discovery and an arrest. Then prosecutors speak out in a rare television interview.
9: There's something underneath the surface that is truly evil.
0: Here again, Keith Morrison. It was a world of pain that January of 2003. Sharon Rocha was still gripping onto a slipping remnant of hope that her Lacey was still alive, was barely hanging on. The day soon after that New Year's Eve vigil, when Scott walked into the house.
9: And I asked him, "How are you doing?" And he said, "You know, I'm doing okay." And I just remember, it was almost like I was just pulling back from him, thinking, "You're doing okay? What do you mean you're doing okay?"
0: Sharon definitely wasn't doing okay. Well, the cops, moving forward incrementally, needed more.
11: Police looking for Lacey Peterson in Modesto, California, want to verify her husband's alibi.
0: Modesto PD put out a bulletin. Had anyone seen this truck, this boat, on Christmas Eve? They expanded their ground search to the foothills, the reservoirs, even mine shafts. And by mid-January, police decided they needed to tell Sharon about Scott's affair.
5: We said, hey, we've got some information we've got to let you know about on this, and the best thing we can do is just give it to you.
0: They showed her the photo at Amber's Christmas party, the one Scott said wasn't him.
9: I literally thought I was going to throw up. I stood up real fast because I wanted to get out of there. I wanted to get away from them. I didn't want to hear what they were saying.
0: What mother would?
9: I just remember my stomach just turning, and I just saying, just crying. He didn't have to kill her.
1: That changed everything you'd ever thought about.
9: It did.
0: Detective Mueller had told Sharon about Amber because rumors were in the air. The media was sniffing about and getting close.
2: You get to the office, the reporter was right there.
4: Oh, boy.
2: Yeah.
0: January 24th. Local news showed up at Amber's workplace. National tabloids were not far behind.
1: Did you talk to them?
2: No. I refused to talk to anybody.
0: Trapped in her office, she called Detective Mueller. That's when the Modesto PD decided that if Amber's story was going to break anyway, they'd break it on their terms.
5: We believed at the time it was probably best to get her up there, almost like exploding your own bomb.
0: Mueller sent two colleagues to fetch her with a statement all prepared.
2: We were speeding back, in a sense, getting there. And, you know, having this statement written out, you know, trying to read it a few times so it's not too foreign.
0: As they drove to Modesto, headquarters gathered the media. Big news are coming.
12: Jana, we are waiting for Modesto police to come out any moment and speak on developments in the Lacey Peterson investigation.
0: And this is the moment when Amber Fry burst like a deer in headlights onto the public stage.
13: Okay, first of all, I met Scott Peterson November 20th, 2002. I was introduced to him. I was told he was unmarried. Scott told me he was not married. We did have a romantic relationship.
2: I had a panic attack. I couldn't breathe. I literally could not catch my breath.
13: When I discovered he was involved in the Lacey Peterson disappearance case, I immediately contacted the Modesto Police Department.
0: She spoke for just over a minute.
13: I am very sorry for Lacey's family and the pain that this has caused them, and I pray for her safe return as well.
0: And now everyone knew, and Scott knew everyone knew. So did he stop calling Amber Fry? No. Listen to this.
14: Well, I mean, to say how brave you are, I'm really glad that you did that.
15: It wasn't a matter of choice.
14: What's that?
15: It really wasn't a matter of choice. I was they were staked out at my work all day.
14: I know, but still, it's incredibly brave. It just shows what amazing character you have.
0: Scott called to congratulate her, to thank her. Very strange. The police were thanking Amber, too. Now they had new clues. Like the day Scott told Amber he lost his wife, it was the very same day he bought the boat. Coincidence? No, thought the police. Had to be evidence of premeditation. The very existence of Amber Fry changed everything and revealed that many little beasts of doubt had been churning about in the minds of even Scott's diehard supporters.
5: After Amber came forward, that's when they started to open up about the things that they had been kind of hiding and holding back.
0: People remembered things, like how Scott once told someone he was hoping for infertility, that he seemed uncomfortable holding babies, that he didn't want to touch Lacey's pregnant stomach, that he complained he was having a midlife crisis at age 30. Now, when people thought about his story that Lacey walked her dog, they remembered she'd been too tired to do that. And they remembered, too, the peculiar way he acted the night Lacey disappeared.
9: We were standing in the driveway. I asked if he had called his parents. He said no. I was trying to have a conversation with him, and he continued to just turn away from me. He would never look me in the eye. I had to keep following him around, trying to have visual contact with him.
0: Because Scott Peterson had something to hide.
16: coming up.
17: I had a romantic relationship that was inappropriate.
16: Scott Peterson goes public, but in private, strange behavior.
18: He said, I think we should get the house up on the market.
16: Suspicious clues.
5: It looked like five of these little coffee can anchors had been made.

0: since Christmas Eve. Our one and only focus is to find Lacey and to bring her home to us. I love my daughter so much. I miss her every minute of every day.
1: On the same day that Amber Fry told the world about her relationship with Scott Peterson,
2: Scott told me he was not married.
1: Lacey's mother stood before the cameras, too. It was exactly a month since Lacey disappeared.
0: I miss sharing our thoughts and our lives together. I miss her smile and her laughter and her sense of humor. And I miss everything about her.
1: Sharon, who kept trying to keep hope alive, found it slipping away.
0: Someone has taken all of this away from me and everyone else who loves her.
1: Any thoughts that Scott had nothing to do with it?

0: on Lacey's home just weeks after she went missing.
1: He said, I think we should get the house up on the market. And my mom said, this isn't the time to be discussing this, Scott.
0: But he did sell Lacey's car, another strand. And then there was the cement dust at Scott's warehouse.
2: A lot of people use concrete anchors for small aluminum boats. And it looked like five of these little coffee can anchors had been made there on that trailer.
0: But only this one anchor was found.
3: It's clear there was more than one. Now, where are those? Nobody knows.
0: Were the other four used to weigh down Lacey's body? And though Scott said going fishing was a last-minute decision, there were sea charts and maps of the Berkeley Marina on his computer from early December. And Scott told police he spent time at his warehouse office on the day Lacey disappeared. And they couldn't help but notice how secluded the place was.
3: Well, this is very isolated back here, and especially on a Christmas Eve.
4: If you wanted to get away with something, this is the place you could do it.
3: Yep.
0: Like move a body into a boat, thought the detective.
5: We have a window here in the front that notes that the screen is ajar.
0: So police gathered the strands, spun the rope, and everything that happened with a lot of people watching.
6: Where does Scott Peterson stand in all of this?
7: He's not been eliminated from the investigation, nor has he been identified as a suspect.
0: Not identified as a suspect, not officially. Yet clearly the only person of interest for the cops and the media.
8: What's he got in the bags there?
9: Evidence?
0: And Charon kept grappling with the depressing truth that she just didn't want to believe.
10: I felt that I should have felt her leave this earth. I brought her into this world. I should have felt when she left so that I would have known whether she was gone or not. So at that time, I still had hope that she was coming home.
4: It's a strange and powerful thing, though, isn't it?
10: It is.
4: You give birth to a person. You bring them up and you feed them and you care for them. And
10: we were very, very, very close.
4: Yes.
0: And Scott, he soon faded from public view, didn't stay much in Modesto, and Amber finally told him to stop calling her.
11: I think right now, for me, Scott, and really everything that has happened in the last 50-plus days for myself and the family and you and everything that's going in right now, I think it'd be best if you and I didn't talk anymore until there's resolution in this whole
12: thing. Yeah, I agree with that.
11: Good. Good.
0: And everyone just waited until the sea finally revealed what everybody had been waiting for.
13: Coming up,
10: I felt something that day. I just knew.
13: A devastating discovery and a ride into danger.
2: This was completely off the charts. Nobody's ever reacted this way.

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1: To 15-year-old Harper buying an 80-

0: April 13, 2003. It was a cool day in Northern California. Sharon Rocha was hiding from the world.
1: It was one of those days. I just buried myself in the couch with a blanket over my head. And
0: she had so locked herself away that day that friends had to come to her house to tell her there was news.
1: They're knocking on my back door on the slider in the backyard.
0: It had been nearly 4 months since Lacey disappeared, yet somehow Sharon felt more bad news was coming. Early that morning when the tides were low, the body of a baby had been found on the shoreline north of Berkeley. The next day, another body, a torso, badly decomposed, was found nearby.
2: The Contra Costa County coroner has arrived at the scene and has now recovered the remains of the victim. We're at this time letting people know that we believe the gender of the victim is female.
0: But even without positive identification, everyone knew. Even Sharon, who, despite everything, kept trying to hold on to a shred of hope that she'd wake from a nightmare. From Scott, there was not a peep.
1: The fact that he didn't pick up the phone and call anybody to find out if that was his wife and his baby left no doubt in my mind.
0: Her daughter was dead. Her grandson would never be born. Detective John Bueller had known that for a while, and now he was nearly ready to arrest Scott, just not quite.
3: We were going to wait to serve the warrant until after the DNA results were released to confirm the bodies were Lacey and Connor.
0: By that April, Scott Peterson was living in San Diego near his parents. So, tick, tick, tick, detectives waited for lab results. Police kept an eye on Scott.
3: They had the surveillance going on him for quite some time before that.
0: Then, April 18, 2003, 7 a.m., the lab results were still pending when Scott Peterson decided to play cat and mouse with whomever was after him.
3: He's a pretty good driver. At least he was. He knew we were behind him.
0: Scott started driving erratically, very fast.
3: We were trying to keep this rolling surveillance on him. We had a helicopter for part of the time.
0: He stopped and started.
3: He'd cross over three lanes of traffic and take an exit ramp. And of course, we couldn't do that. We'd end up missing him.
0: Driving evasively at times, giving one cop the finger.
4: How long did he lead you on this, Mary Chase?
3: Oh, gosh, it seemed like it might have been a couple hours or so, maybe longer.
0: Scott, with police trailing, traveled 160 miles that morning until law enforcement decided it was just too dangerous.
3: We have to arrest him. They put the lights on him, and he pulled off into the entrance to Torrey Pines Golf Course. And they made contact with him as we pulled up, came out of the car, put the handcuffs on him. No hysterics, no profanity. Typical, you know, Scott in all his controlled, you know, demeanor.
0: What they found in the car with Scott was fascinating. Camping gear, 4 cell phones, his sister's credit card, his brother's driver's license, and cash.
3: Almost $15,000
0: in cash. He also looked different, way different, by intent, clearly.
4: When you arrested him, did he express anything that would suggest he understood? That was it. He was going away.
3: I went to search his car. He said, John, can you tell me if those bodies were my wife and son? And I just told him, Scott, you already know the answer to that.
0: As they drove north to Modesto with their prisoner in the back seat, Bueller got confirmation that the DNA was in. The bodies were Connor and Lacey. They told Scott.
3: Now, he's wearing sunglasses at the time of look, and he doesn't make hardly any reaction whatsoever.
0: And just a few minutes later, they stopped by a roadside burger place to get something to eat. Given the news he'd just received, Bueller assumed Scott wouldn't have much of an appetite. He was wrong.
3: And he goes, I'll have a double-double with cheese, a small fry, and a vanilla shake. Like we were coming back from fishing.
0: Cold? That's what Bueller thought.
3: I've run into people that have had grief before many, many times. And this was completely off the charts. Nobody's ever reacted this way in my presence when it came to something like that.
0: When they got back to Modesto, Scott was booked into jail. It seemed like the end of the road for Scott Peterson. But the circus wasn't leaving. It was just moving up the road a bit.
5: Coming up.
6: I'm innocent.
7: He can be very smooth, but there's something underneath the surface.
8: Prosecutors speak out.
5: in an in-depth television interview.
7: He wanted a different life.
5: Years later, they share their story.

0: Is that correct, Mr. Peterson? You're pleading not guilty to the two charges of murder plus the special denying the special allegations?
1: Absolutely.
2: That's correct, Your Honor. I'm innocent.
3: As the case against Scott Peterson slowly made its way from arrest to trial, what really happened to Lacey Peterson became a kind of televised courtroom theater.
4: The defense is asking that the jury be sequestered for up to 5 months.
3: The cast included legal celebrities like defense attorney Mark Garagos, who signed on to defend Scott Peterson.
5: Scott looks forward to finding out who did this to his wife and to his child, Connor.
3: And women's advocate.
6: Thank you for coming today. I'm attorney Gloria Allred. To my right is Amber Fry.
3: Gloria Allred, who erected a protective wall around the story's wild card, Amber Fry.
7: Amber was not going to be doing any interviews during the course of the case, even though so many people wanted
1: sure,
7: to interview
1: yeah.
7: her.
1: Wasn't she offered immense amounts of money to do covers and things like that?
7: There were many offers to Amber if she would only provide an interview. But she needed to protect her testimony for the actual case.
3: But altogether missing in the legal cacophony were the prosecutors, Birgit Flatiger and Dave Harris. This, all these years later, was their first in-depth television interview about the Peterson case. During the trial, they often had to bite their tongues.
8: Your radio would go off in the morning, the radio alarm, and the little news blurb that you would hear on the pop radio station, whatever, would reference the case. They could say whatever they wanted, right? And it wasn't always necessarily true.
9: Good morning.
3: In court, Garagos won a change of venue, though just 90 miles or so from Modesto. Did anyone not know about the Peterson case?
10: How is Scott feeling about the move?
11: He just wants the trial to take place so that people will be able to see what really took place.
3: Scott's mom assured reporters her son was innocent, but she couldn't have been very happy when everyone decamped to the new courthouse and saw this billboard a local radio station bought right across the street.
1: Man or monster? What did you think when you saw that?
8: Well, that was when we were about to start jury selection.
9: First day of jury selection.
8: So I think we were worried we were going to have another change of venue.
3: But here it stayed. June 1st, 2004, a year and a half after Lacey Peterson vanished, her husband Scott went on trial for her murder. And right off the bat, the prosecution told the jury about Scott and Amber. He winced as they showed these photos of the two of them from the night of the party, the same photos that helped him get caught. And then they showed the jury this picture of Lacey. Same night, different party. She went alone.
8: The reason for the murder was he didn't want to be married anymore. He didn't want to have a child. He wanted a different life. And Amber was just a symptom of that. He didn't want what he had.
1: And he wanted to be rid of what he had.
8: He did.
1: One way or another.
8: Mm-hmm.
9: Lacey and Connor were responsibilities, and he didn't want that.
8: He doesn't care about anyone but himself. He can be very smooth, but there's something underneath the surface that is truly evil.
3: So, said the prosecutors, Scott strangled or suffocated Lacey on Christmas Eve, early in the morning, or possibly the night before. And then after he had done that,
12: drag her from the bedroom out to the carport, pickup truck backed into the carport, take her out the side door, wrapped up most likely, load her into the bed of the truck, drive over to the warehouse, move her to the boat, cover the boat.
3: Then, after sending an email and putting together a woodworking tool, law enforcement believed, he headed to the bay. But evidence of murder? That was all circumstantial. They had no incriminating DNA, minimal forensics, just all those little strands. And in fact, it didn't always go well for the prosecution, as Garagos worked to keep them off balance.
8: We would try and present witnesses in a chronological order in a way that made sense to our theory of the case. And they were very good at disrupting that and saying, we're not ready for that witness. So.
1: Just trying to throw a monkey wrench into your smooth telling of the story.
8: Yeah.
9: If it happened once, maybe it was just coincidence. If it happened every single week, at some point in time, it's a plan.
3: It got worse for the prosecution. Garagos, who believed the Modesto PD had it out for his client, tried to make it look like Al Brocchini had hidden evidence. He asked him on the stand, Did you delete information from a police report about Lacey visiting Scott's warehouse December 23rd?
2: The answer was, I did. And then, okay, we're done for the day. And it's like, can I answer?
1: And that was a very good point for him to make, because it would create the impression that, in fact, Lacey did know about the boat, as Scott said she did, and it lent credibility to the rest of his story as a result.
2: Well, maybe, maybe not, but he could have got the whole story.
3: Of course, the whole story wasn't what the defense attorney wanted, that the information was in another cop's report, that nothing had been hidden. But what did the jury think?
1: What was your sense of how well that prosecution was going?
7: I was a bit concerned. I felt that their burden of proving guilt beyond a reasonable doubt had not yet been met.
3: But the big change, the sea change, was the day she walked in.
13: Walking in the courtroom, you could hear body shifting towards the door. A lot of pressure.
3: As Scott watched, Amber Fry told the jury everything from strawberries and champagne on their first date to his tearful confession of losing his wife weeks before she went missing.
14: How did you lose her then, before she was lost? Explain that.
15: A different kind of loss, Amber.
3: And all those phone calls were played for the jury.
7: The jury could hear his words, of course, not his words under oath, but his words on the phone call to Amber, and how he lied and lied and lied and even lied about lying.
3: Mark Garagos did what he could. He went after Amber repeatedly, questioned her about how much she had to drink on her dates with Scott, and about how often she and Scott had sex, and how soon.
1: Did the defense rattle you?
13: No. He tried.
3: Amber didn't buckle, and the prosecution hit its stride. An expert told the jury the baby died between December 23rd and December 25th. Another expert told the jury that Lacey's decomposition was consistent with 3 to 6 months in the water. And a search dog handler testified her dog picked up Lacey's scent at the Berkeley Marina. And said the prosecutors, it was obvious Scott Peterson knew Lacey and Connor were gone for good. He'd even turned Connor's nursery into a storage room.
9: Put office furniture and pillows and a locking device from a car in there. Scott wasn't expecting Connor to ever come home.
3: Coming up,
1: he's a lying cheat.
16: Yes, he was.
3: A cheater, a liar, but a killer?
1: I mean, really, who else could have done it?
16: I'm glad you asked that question.
3: When Dateline continues.

0: This is the sound of Claire cooking dinner at home. And that's the sound of a fraud alert from Wells Fargo flagging a charge for a pricey restaurant in Paris. Considering Claire isn't in Paris right now, that seemed odd to the bank and to Claire. Two taps later, Claire says nope to the charge and Wells Fargo is on the case. However you make money work, Wells Fargo can work with that.
1: Wells Fargo Bank, N.A., member FDIC.
2: Four months into the trial, the defense got its chance to disprove the prosecution theory. We wanted to talk to attorney Mark Garagos about the trial. He didn't respond to our request. We wanted to talk to Scott Peterson, but he wasn't interested.
3: Turned us down, said his family, because he didn't like my coverage of the case back in 2003.
4: Scott's frantic story, simple yet utterly baffling, was this.
3: His family still insists he's an innocent man, and we wanted to hear that from them. They turned us down, too, and suggested we talk to a retired journalist named Richard Cole, who shares their point of view, and said the prosecution theory of the case makes no sense.
5: Because it was so ridiculous. Scott Peterson kills his 160-pound wife, puts her body in the back of his truck. He then drives it to his office to pick up the boat. And then what does he do with the dead body of his wife in a parking lot? He goes back into the office, spends an hour on the internet sending Christmas email to his boss. And then he said, I guess I better get rid of the body now.
3: Cole believes that media coverage, biased against the defendant, somehow seeped inside the courtroom.
5: This gigantic tsunami of media coverage, much of it false, much of it totally distorted, concentrating on things that had nothing to do with the evidence. And that basically, I think, consumed that little fact trial inside the courthouse.
3: The most damaging witness against Scott, he said, didn't see anything really related to a murder, but nonetheless forever tainted Scott in the eyes of the public and the jury.
5: Once you started looking at that case through an amber lens, everything he did was wrong.
6: Because he's a lying cheat.
5: Yes, he was.
3: The affair with Amber, said Cole, made everything Scott did look sinister, but it didn't prove he killed Lacey.
6: Scott Peterson was behaving pretty oddly.
5: His behavior does look odd. He backed himself into a horrible position.
6: Sure.
5: He's thinking, if anyone ever finds out about this woman, not only will it look bad for me, but that will become what this story is about. And he was exactly right. So he very foolishly and not very well tried to keep her at bay with lies, thinking Lacey will be home next week.
3: And that would explain why Scott hid from TV cameras. Not guilt about Lacey. Guilt about Amber. In Cole's mind, Scott acted like a man who'd expected his wife to come home. So that, said Cole, is why Scott didn't want a ding on the car door when the cops were searching his truck.
6: Sold Lacey's car, though.
5: He did sell the car because, you know, he was not rich. The Peterson family isn't rich.
3: And Scott hemmed and hawed about what he was fishing for, said Cole, because the whole point of the trip was not so much to catch something as it was to test the boat before giving it to Lacey's stepdad, Ron Gransky, as a Christmas present.
5: The boat was basically a kind of a gift, and that's why it was kept a secret from the Granskys, because it was a Christmas thing.
3: All innocent, said Cole. But why did Scott tell Amber, before Lacey vanished, I lost my wife?
6: Amber confronts Scott about having a wife, and he says, I lost her, and this will be my first Christmas without her.
5: Yeah. Scott had had that line used on him by a woman who was married, and he asked her if she was married, and she said, I lost my husband. And Scott decided that he liked that, and that was a really good line.
3: In other words, Scott was a cad, not a killer. So said Cole, anyway. But then how to explain the strange similarities between Scott's

0: fishing story and the circumstances of the murder.
1: But, you know, he went fishing in the bay.
2: Yeah.
1: They found the bodies in the bay.
2: Yes.
1: I mean, really, who else could have done it?
2: I'm glad you asked that question. Let's remember the scene. She disappears. Within a few days, Scott's "I went fishing in Berkeley" story is all over the media.
0: So the real bad guys, maybe local sex offenders, or the two men arrested for the burglary across the street, took their victim to the bay and framed Scott that way. That's Cole's theory anyway. Made more sense, he said, than the case against Scott. So what really happened on that cold December morning? 12 people would decide.
3: Members of the jury, you have heard all the evidence and the arguments of the attorneys. And now it is my duty to instruct you on the law that applies to this case.
0: After 5 months of trial, the jury went off to deliberate. One day, two, a week they stayed out. And nobody knew. What were they thinking?
4: Coming up, a legacy.
5: She's in heaven, and she's in our hearts.
4: A lesson.
6: That gut feeling. More women need to listen to that.
4: A life in the jury's hands.
7: I just burst into tears. Everything just comes gushing out.

0: Nearly 2 years after Lacey disappeared, after 9 days of deliberation, the jury in the Scott Peterson trial finally announced they had a verdict.
1: So it's pretty exciting and terrifying.
0: As the crowds gathered out front, the reporters got into position, and everyone flooded back into the courtroom.
2: What is it like for your level of anxiety?
3: I felt like I was going to explode.
4: Your verdict is being read right now in a California courtroom in the double murder case against Scott Peterson. There is no camera in the courtroom, but an audio, live audio feed is being provided.
5: We, the jury, in the above entitled cause, find the defendant, Scott Lee Peterson, guilty of the crime of murder of Lacey Denise Peterson.
0: Finally, the words Sharon and all those who loved Lacey had been waiting for. Guilty of Lacey's murder and...
5: guilty of the crime of murder of baby Connor Peterson.
0: Outside the courthouse, crowds cheered. Inside?
3: I remember I just burst into tears. Everything just comes gushing out. It's just 2 years of anxiety, mm-hmm. of waiting.
0: A month later, the jury decided Scott's fate.
5: We, the jury in the above entitled cause, fixed the penalty at death.
0: For 15 years, Scott Peterson sat on San Quentin's death row, a condemned man.
6: Calling the matter of the people versus Scott Lee Peterson.
0: Then in June of 2020, via video conference, the California State Supreme Court heard his appeal, which focused in part on how the trial jury was chosen.
7: And what happened here was the systematic exclusion of those jurors who were opposed to the death penalty but could consider death.
0: The state countered.
6: There is no credible claim in this appeal that any one of the 12 jurors that heard that evidence was anything other than fair and impartial.
0: In a written ruling issued nearly 3 months later, the court sided with Peterson on the jury question and overturned his death sentence. But the court also affirmed his murder conviction. In response, the DA's office announced its intention to once again pursue the death penalty. Meanwhile, the California Supreme Court delivered another ruling. The very same justices who overturned Peterson's sentence now say they also wanted his conviction re-examined, ordering a lower court to determine whether he should get a new trial. At issue, whether a juror committed prejudicial misconduct. Prosecutors said they expect the process to take years before this case is fully resolved. And in the meantime, Scott Peterson remains in prison. No one has survived untouched. Amber Fry's life certainly never returned to what it was. But if anything, she told us, the whole strange experience made her stronger, her beliefs stronger.
8: I'm a Christian. I'm a true believer in Jesus Christ.
0: Uh-huh.
8: And I believe truly in my heart that God prepared my life for this.
0: And she's determined to teach her own daughter something she wished she'd understood better when she met Scott.
8: We all have heard the expression, women's intuition, that gut feeling. I think more women need to listen to that. Because it's so easy for, I will say, a man to say, you're crazy. Mm-hmm. Like, you're being paranoid.
0: Sharon Rocha wishes she had had some sort of gut feeling in late December 2002 when she and Lacey were looking forward to the new baby, the lives full of hope back then. Back in those innocent days, before the rest of us heard the name Lacey Peterson or saw that smile.
3: It does make you question yourself.
9: Mm-hmm.
3: You no longer trust your instinct,
9: yeah,
3: or what you think you know about people or who you know or how you know them.
0: Lacey's mother, her friends, their lives never really returned to normal. How could they? But they've adapted like humans do. Stacy, Lori, and Renee now have their own children. And those children who never met Lacey know her, in a way.
10: She's a part of our lives. I mean, she is a part of our lives still, so that means our children need to know about that part of our lives.
11: She's special and she had a baby.
0: So the cemetery isn't a place of sadness for them, usually.
10: I love it because my boys get to hear about her, and they always bring cars out for Connor, or I think they brought a baseball out this time.
0: It's a place where they can celebrate a life, someone they loved.
11: She's in heaven, and she's in our hearts.
0: They're Lacey.
10: Oh, how pretty.
4: That's all.
12: The smell of the blood is still there. You're lucky if you forget. I'd rather have forgotten everything.
13: 911, what's your emergency?
14: My wife and my son, they're both shot.
15: Nicole had been shot in the back of the head. Taylor had been shot in the face.
16: This is a murder-suicide.
17: Do you think Taylor shot himself? No.
18: I waited and waited and waited for somebody to be arrested for this.
17: Did you have anything to do with this? Did you have anything to do with killing your wife? You got to be out of your mind.
19: You had three tapes. I want you to tear those up.
20: You can do that.
18: I thought they're going to come kill us.
21: So to threaten the lady, you know, you need to do this or we're going to hurt you. Yes.
12: They said that I was so young that I couldn't have remembered anything. Something like that doesn't go away. I saw what I saw.
4: I'm Lester Holt, and this is Dateline. Here's Andrea Canning with House of Horrors.
22: The White Dove, a symbol of peace and love. One woman was so moved by their grace and beauty, she turned her passion for doves into a business, releasing them at weddings and funerals. Nicole Payne brought both joy and comfort to countless families.
12: When I see pictures and when I hear stories of my mom, she's just this wonderful person. This huge smile all the time, great personality.
22: But on a December morning in 2007, Nicole's doves made their most poignant flight of all. At her own funeral. Now, 14 years later, two of Nicole's children, Jackson and Remington Payne, are telling their story publicly for the first time.
23: I just wanted to be able to put my two cents in, and you know, all stories have two sides.
12: People don't know that there was somebody who saw everything that happened. I saw it happen. And I want people to know what happened.
22: It happened here, the Payne family home. Left abandoned, it would take almost a decade to resolve the horrible tragedy that happened inside these walls. A place where blind family loyalty would cause even more heartache. A Christmas tree was left standing as a reminder of the shattered lives of all those who lived here. The two-story house in Quitman, Texas, was supposed to be Nicole's dream home, the place where she and her husband Jason would raise their blended family. But that all changed on December 11th, 2007. Their son Jackson was almost six at the time.
23: That morning, I remember waking up for school like a regular day. My father put me in the truck, and we left for school. And, he dropped me off.
22: Remington, who was two at the time, was also in the truck. Normally, her 16-year-old half-brother Taylor would be too, but he stayed home from school that day. After Jason returned with his daughter, he said he found a house of horrors.
13: 911, what's your emergency?
14: My wife and my son, they're both shot.
13: Say again, sir?
14: My wife and my son are both shot. I need some help.
13: Hold on, just stay on line with me a minute.
14: I have to carry my little girl outside.
22: Lieutenant Miles Tucker of the Wood County Sheriff's Office rushed to the call.
24: I arrive at the house. I start pulling up the driveway. I see Jason Payne. He's holding his daughter.
22: Remington was in Jason's arms as first responders flooded the scene and entered the home.
25: You get in there, and what's the first thing you see?
18: The Christmas tree. And the TV on cartoons.
22: Leah Courtney was an EMT with the East Texas Medical Center.
18: They let me know to go into the bedroom right past the TV.
25: So you rush in there. What do you see once you get inside the bedroom?
18: I at first thought that there was a woman sleeping in bed. I look around and then I notice that there has been a shooting. You just you just saw the scene and knew that it was bad.
22: The woman was Nicole. Leah noticed her body felt warm, but immediately knew she couldn't save her. At 35 years old, Nicole Payne was dead.
25: This wasn't the only shooting in this house.
18: No, there was also another shooting in the other part of the house. There's an opening into the garage.
22: The garage had been converted into a bedroom.
18: I see a young man laying back on his bed, and he's blue. And as cold as his body was, I knew that there was no helping him either.
22: Nicole's son Taylor was dead too. Lieutenant Tucker, who went back to the crime scene with us, had two bodies to contend with.
15: Nicole had been shot in the back of the head, and it appeared that Taylor had been shot in the face.
22: There was no evidence of forced entry, no signs of a struggle indicating a home invasion. But Lieutenant Tucker did see the possible murder weapon in Taylor's room.
15: There was a rifle there between his legs. He was on his own bed.
22: Back outside, the detective could see Jason looked understandably distraught.
15: He was just maybe in a zone. That's about the best way I can describe it. It's possible Jason was in shock.
22: But soon, everyone would be in shock when one of Tucker's top investigators said he knew who was behind the killings at the Payne house.
1: Coming up.
2: Life had once seemed so full of promise for the young couple.
5: They're happy. They did almost everything together, just a typical marriage.
25: Was he head over heels for Nicole?
7: Oh, yes, big time. I was worried about it only because it was so fast.
25: But they were in love.
7: They were very much in love. He was crazy about Nicole.
1: Now, two lives lost and children left to mourn.
16: Because I was so young when everything happened, I never really went through the process of, oh, I lost my mom and my brother. It didn't click until I was a lot older.

0: The house tucked away in the woods of Quitman, Texas, Nicole's dream home, was now a crime scene, and investigators wanted to know more about the family who lived here. They learned Nicole had been married before. Taylor was her son from her first marriage, and she had another son, Daniel, a boy Nicole adopted out of foster care.
1: How did that feel? You've bounced from home to home, and then here comes Nicole, who wants to claim you as her own.
2: It was overwhelming because honestly, for the longest time, I didn't think it was happening.
0: Nicole was 28 when she stopped at a gas station and asked a handsome 31-year-old from Louisiana for directions. Soon after that chance encounter, Jason and Nicole became smitten. Faye Payne is Jason's mother.
1: Was he head over heels for Nicole?
3: Oh, yes. Big time. I was worried about it only because it was so fast.
1: But they were in love.
3: They were very much in love. He was crazy about Nicole.
0: They had a whirlwind relationship. Within weeks of meeting, they were married by a local justice of the peace, and Daniel was there.
2: They're like, okay, we're a family, let's do this. And I was just like, all right. So it was nice. I could be like, mom, dad. And they're just like, yeah, you're our son. I'm like, all right.
1: This is the first time in your life that you've had the complete, solid family.
2: Yes. Yes.
0: Nicole's mom, Sherry Hawthorne, says they tied the knot before she and her husband even knew they were dating.
4: She brought him home to meet us and just came in, you know, into our kitchen and said, Mom, Dad, you know, meet my husband.
1: Oh, my gosh. What did you think?
4: Well, it was just total shock.
0: The couple went on to have Jackson, then Remington, making them a blended family. And there was one more person living with them, Faye, Jason's mom. The two had an especially tight relationship, so she moved in, at least temporarily.
3: I got along great with Nicole. When I moved over there, we just clicked.
0: When the couple first married, they struggled to make ends meet. But after Jason received a $900,000 settlement from a serious car accident, things turned around. After lawyer's fees, they bought cars, a boat, and the Quitman house.
1: How did life seem at the new house?
2: A lot better. She wanted this type of house. And she looked for it, and then she found it. And she's like, this is it. And he made it happen. They're happy. They did almost everything together, and they're just a typical marriage.
0: Now, everyone was trying to make sense of what happened that awful December morning. Jackson remembers being at school in kindergarten.
5: I do remember I was taken out of class, which was really weird for me at the time, especially when I saw, you know, the man who was picking me up that wasn't my father. Never been picked up by anybody other than my dad.
0: It was an officer. And soon, Jackson and Remington learned the devastating news about their mom and half-brother Taylor.
6: Because I was so young when everything happened, I never really went through the process of, oh, I lost my mom and my brother. It didn't click until I was a lot older. And like just a couple years ago was when I finally went through knowing what that meant.
0: For Nicole's mom, the news was too much to bear.
4: And when you hear Nicole and Taylor, your daughter and your grandson.
7: Well, it's your worst fear.
4: It's your worst fear come true.
7: And I told myself, you know, right now, right this moment, I have to choose life. I have to make a decision. And I did. I have to choose to live.
0: Funerals were held for Nicole and then Taylor. At the close of each service, her white doves were released into the sky. Daniel, who by then was living on his own, says when he returned home, he found his father an emotional wreck.
2: So him and I both walked outside, and then we just both started crying. He didn't cry at his own dad's funeral, but this guy fell to his knees and cried. And I mean, he's a grown man, and that was the first time I had ever seen him cry.
0: Daniel struggled himself. He cherished his mother and Taylor. After all, the two boys had shared a bedroom for 9 years.
1: Tell us about Taylor. What was he like?
2: He was a really cool kid. I mean, he's a little eccentric, but overall, he was a nice guy.
1: You said he was eccentric. Why would you describe him that way?
2: It was just, I don't know. It's hard for me to describe the people that you meet. Like, this guy, he's nice, just slightly weird. I don't know how else to describe that.
0: He and Taylor liked to play video games together, and there was something else they bonded over. Jason taught the boys how to fire a gun.
1: You both became experienced with guns?
2: Yes, experienced enough to where they would trust us. To where if we walked out the house with the gun to go shoot it, we had access to it.
0: That included access to the rifle found near Taylor's body. Lieutenant Tucker wanted to know more about it, and of course the rest of the crime scene. So he decided to call in an experienced crime scene investigator from a larger sheriff's office in the next county.
8: Noel Martin was probably the most knowledgeable guy in the area with crime scene stuff that I knew of anyway.
0: After evaluating the scene and later doing testing, Noel Martin thought it was quite clear what happened inside that house.
8: He is 100% sure that it's a murder-suicide. Noel said at that point that he believed that Taylor had shot his mother and then shot himself.
0: Was it possible Taylor, the shy kid who liked to play video games, had killed his own mother and then himself? It seemed like case closed, but Lieutenant Tucker wasn't so sure.
9: Coming up, the Payne children try to move on.
5: When I'd see him, I'd feel safe and like everything was okay. I mean, clearly everything was not okay. You know, my mother was gone.
6: He was just my favorite person in the world.
9: And Jason Payne gets defensive.
10: Did you have anything to do with killing your wife? You got to be out of your mind to think that I would have anything to do with this. And I resent the fact that you ask questions like I am sitting here, had something to do with it. I'm sitting here trying to be helpful as I can.
9: When Dateline

0: The same day Nicole and Taylor were killed, police asked Jason to come down to the station. He was the one who found the bodies, and Lieutenant Tucker had questions.
1: Jason, my name is Miles Tucker. This is Ranger Philip Kemp, Texas Department of Public Safety.
0: Jason told investigators what happened that morning back at his house. He said his wife was sick in bed, so he got Remington and Jackson dressed. Taylor, he said, was throwing a teen temper tantrum over not having his own cell phone.
2: I'm just kind of ranting. And so I said he wasn't going to school.
3: Why didn't he want to go to school?
2: I think he was mad over the cell phone.
0: Jason said his stepson refused to leave the house, so he packed the younger kids into the car and drove off to school. When he returned, he said he made the awful discovery.
1: I mean, you going in, seeing what you saw, what do you think happened?
2: I don't know what to think.
3: Did you go up and touch your wife?
2: No.
3: What about Taylor?
2: No.
1: Why not?
2: I don't know.
0: The lieutenant asked about Jason's relationship with Taylor.
2: Yeah, it's good. He's the average teenager, I would guess. Maybe introverted or closed.
3: What about Taylor and your wife?
2: Just normal. I mean, teenage argument. I mean, cell phone, computer, you know, driving.
0: Nothing Jason said about Taylor explained the outburst of violence that morning. But the obvious, painful question had to be asked.
1: When you saw that this morning, do you think Taylor shot himself?
4: No.
1: Because Jason, if that's what happened, then that's going to mean that there's a possibility that he also shot your wife. And I don't know an easy way to say that. Jason, at least help us understand what might have led up to it. Give us some kind of reasoning behind it.
4: It's nothing out of the ordinary. I don't know.
1: Nothing out of the ordinary.
4: Everything, nothing. Nothing.
5: I don't know what happened.
4: No.
0: But something wasn't adding up for Lieutenant Tucker. When he first made his way into Nicole's room, he noted, just like the EMTs, that Nicole's body felt warm.
6: She obviously had not been there very long. When we made our way back into Taylor's room, Taylor was just the opposite. He was very cold to the touch.
0: The way it looked to Lieutenant Tucker, Taylor died much earlier than Nicole did. If he was right, Taylor couldn't have killed his mother. And then there was a mysterious piece of evidence found outside the house on the day of the killings.
6: One of the investigators located a rag with blood on it inside Jason's truck. And it was very bright red, so that signaled to the investigators that was fresh blood.
0: Back in the interview room, investigators pressed Jason about his relationship with Nicole.
3: You and your wife real close. Do you consider her your best friend?
2: And we had falling out, yeah.
3: When was the last one?
2: Yesterday, day four.
3: What was it about?
2: Nothing. I mean, little stuff, nothing.
0: After talking for about 90 minutes, Jason said he was tired and wanted to go home. That's when Lieutenant Tucker straight up asked him.
1: Jason, did you have anything to do with this? Did you have anything to do with killing your wife?
2: You got to be out of your mind. Saying that I wouldn't have anything to do with this. And I resent that you ask these questions like I am sitting here, had something to do with it. I'm sitting here trying to be as helpful as I can.
0: Jason was free to leave. His two children, Jackson and Remington, so young at the time, leaned on their grandparents, Nicole's mom and dad, and Jason's mom, Faye, for emotional support. And they looked more than ever to their dad for security and love.
7: You know, when I'd see him, I'd feel safe and like everything was okay. I mean, clearly everything was not okay. You know, my mother was gone.
8: I was so attached to him. Like, he was just my favorite person in the world.
0: The investigation dragged on, and as the weeks turned into months, Lieutenant Tucker patiently waited for test results from the crime scene evidence. In the meantime, secrets about this once happy family were about to come to light.
9: Coming up.
10: His bank account had gone down to virtually nothing.
9: Money troubles. Marriage troubles.
11: She wasn't happy that last couple of years. And there were just signs that, you know, that something wasn't right.
12: What were the signs?
11: He was controlling. And it just seemed to get worse and worse as time went on.

0: As the investigation continued, new and significant facts started to emerge. For one, while things looked picture-perfect from the outside, Nicole's mom privately knew her daughter had a troubled marriage.
1: She wasn't happy that last couple of years, and there were just signs that, you know, that something wasn't right.
2: What were the signs?
1: He was controlling. He was very controlling. And it just seemed to get worse and worse as time went on.
0: Then, 9 months after the deaths, the lab results came back from the rag found in Jason's truck. The blood on the cloth was Nicole's. That, and how one body was cold while the other was warm, closed the deal for Lieutenant Tucker. He was now convinced that Jason was the real killer and had staged the scene to look like a murder-suicide.
3: We decided that we had enough to write a warrant for Jason and to arrest him.
0: Unaware of the warrant, Jason was driving to a local park with his mom for a family outing. Police were waiting.
4: They got me out of the car. They made me lay down.
2: How shocking was that?
5: Very shocking.
2: You're at the park to see your grandchildren, and your son gets arrested for double murder.
4: Yeah, and we're both laying down on the ground. That was bad. That was. I cried all the way home.
0: It was yet another loss for Jackson and Remington.
6: When he was first arrested, I was in shock. To me, you know, there's nothing in my mind that would have made me think that it was him.
0: Daniel believed it was impossible that the man who had embraced him as his own could have been involved with the murders.
7: I was like, yeah, there's no way. There's no way. Jason was very much emotionally distraught from all this, and I think it bothered him even more that everybody started to think that he would even do it.
0: Jason pleaded not guilty to charges of capital murder. Facing life in prison, his case went to trial in January of 2010, a little over 2 years after that December morning.
8: Jason Payne committed this murder beyond a reasonable doubt.
0: Thomas Clute is a Texas Assistant Attorney General. While he wasn't involved in the trial, he knows the facts of the case. He says besides Taylor's body being cold to the touch, first responders said they smelled gunpowder when they arrived in Nicole's bedroom.
8: Based on the odor of a recently fired firearm in Nicole's room and the EMT's evaluation, it's apparent that Taylor was killed first at some time significantly before Nicole was killed.
0: But the question remained, why?
8: There were several possible motives. The defendant was running out of cash. His bank account had gone down to virtually nothing.
0: Prosecutors say the Paynes were broke, and Jason may have been after Nicole's $100,000 life insurance policy. Jurors were shown financial statements, and it appeared the couple burned through that big cash settlement from Jason's car accident. Within just 9 months, one of the Paynes' accounts went from over $300,000 to a negative balance. Not only that, a key witness, Nicole's sister-in-law, Sarah Hawthorne, told the jury Nicole was threatening to leave Jason.
2: Did she confide in you that she wanted
9: a
2: divorce?
9: Yes. She said that he wanted to burn the house down with her in it because she wanted to leave.
0: But prosecutors believed their real ace in the hole was that rag. First responders testified how the blood appeared fresh, implying Jason had just used it in the crime. But Jason's defense attorney, Doug Parks, said the state had a big problem with its case.
10: There's no physical evidence on Jason or around Jason that connected him to the shooting. The implication would be, if he did it in such a way to

0: around Jason that connected him to the shooting. The implication would be, if he did it in such a way to eliminate any blood on him, any blood on his clothes, any gunshot residue on him.
1: The deputies, the EMTs, they say that they smelled gunpowder in Nicole's room. Now, if Taylor shot Nicole, wouldn't there have been that smell in his room too, since he would have had to die after her?
0: No, not necessarily, because the environment was totally different. Nicole was killed inside the house in an insulated room, and he was shot in the garage with one wall was just a metal door you could see outside in parts of it.
1: As for that rag, Parks told the jury it wasn't fresh blood, and there was a simple explanation as to why it was in Jason's truck. 2 months before her death, Nicole got a fishing hook stuck in her neck, and Park says she used the rag to stop the bleeding. Did you feel that was a very plausible reason for why that blood was on that rag?
0: Yes. It was consistent with her having held the rag against a bleeding, small bleeding wound. No one ever disputed that, and there's no explanation how that would have gotten on that rag from this crime scene.
1: After a 6-day trial, the case went to the jury. A little over 4 hours later, there was a verdict. Guilty. Nicole's mom thought justice was served and was especially relieved her grandson's name was finally cleared.
2: It was just heartbreaking to think that not only did a monster take Taylor's life at 16 years old, but he also was trying to take his whole reputation and brand him as a murderer.
1: Faye, the ever-devoted mother of Jason, was defiant. You're standing there in that courtroom and you hear guilty. How are you feeling?
3: I'm feeling horrible. I was making eye contact with Jason because he was just in shock. So I kept my eyes on Jason, telling him, we're going to fight this, Jason, we're going to fight it.
1: In January of 2010, Jason Payne was sentenced to life without the chance of parole. But that wasn't nearly the end of this case. Over the next 6 years, there were going to be a number of head-turning surprises. Just how far would a mother's love go?
4: Coming up, Jason Payne has a mission for mom.
5: I want you to just tear those up.
6: You don't want them anymore? Okay. You can do that.
5: Like pull the inside out and then throw them on the leaf burner or something.
6: Okay, I can do that.
4: When date

0: Remington and Jackson had lost so much. First their mother and brother, and then their father, who was sentenced to life in prison. Their grandparents, Nicole's mom and dad, were now raising them.
1: Our papa, he's no longer with us, but both of them were so amazing, and like my grandmother still is so amazing. I'm so thankful for her, and I know I joke with her sometimes saying that, but I really, really mean it. She's like the world to me.
0: Meanwhile, for 6 years, their father had been telling anyone who would listen he had nothing to do with the murders of his wife and stepson.
2: That's the reason I knew it was okay.
0: His mother, Faye, never wavered in her belief that he was innocent.
3: Is it like a dark cloud hanging over your head every day knowing your son is behind bars?
4: It's in my mind every day. I do fine during the day, but at night, I just wish they knew Jay.
0: Then, in 2013, came the news Jason's mother had been praying for. An appeals court ruled some testimony was hearsay, including what the sister-in-law said about Jason wanting to burn the house down with Nicole inside, and that prejudiced the jury. So in March of 2016, Jason faced his second jury.
3: Are you trying to get everything you can for this second trial?
5: Yes, we want evidence. Evidence tells you the truth.
0: Thomas Clute would prosecute this time, and while most of this trial would be similar to the first, Clute said he did have some powerful new evidence. Recordings of prison phone calls between Jason and his mom. In one call, Jason asked Faye about some videotapes stored at her house.
6: Remember, you had three tapes. There was two that had nothing to do with anything, and then there was one that was me and Nicole.
0: Jason didn't say what was on those videotapes, but jurors heard him instructing his mom to destroy them.
6: I want you to just tear those up.
7: You don't want them anymore? Okay. You can do that.
6: Like pull the inside out and then throw them on the leaf burner or something.
7: Okay, I can do that.
3: Do you know what was on them?
4: No. I never heard them.
3: But these are important tapes because he's talking about burning the tapes.
4: Now, see, I don't remember him saying that, but I'm not saying he did.
0: Thomas Clute would prosecute this time, and while most of this trial would be similar to the first, Clute said he did have some powerful new evidence. Recordings of prison phone calls between Jason and his mom. In one call, Jason asked Faye about some videotapes stored at her house.
6: Remember, you had three tapes. There was two that had nothing to do with anything, and then there was one that was me and Nicole.
0: Jason didn't say what was on those videotapes, but jurors heard him instructing his mom to destroy them.
6: I want you to just tear those up.
7: You don't want them anymore? Okay. You can do that.
6: Like pull the inside out and then throw them on the leaf burner or something.
7: Okay, I can do that.
3: Do you know what was on them?
4: No. I never heard them.
3: But these are important tapes because he's talking about burning the tapes.
4: Now, see, I don't remember him saying that, but I'm not saying he did. I don't remember. I didn't ever burn anything, because here's the odd thing about that. I was trying to do everything Jason wanted me to do. I never found the tape Jason was talking about.
0: Prosecutors weren't able to find the tapes either, but they say it didn't matter. They wanted to leave jurors with the impression Jason was trying to destroy evidence.
5: Whatever was on those tapes was obviously something that the defendant did not want anyone to know about.
0: And there was something else introduced at this trial, a new witness. Remember Leah Courtney, the EMT? She didn't testify at the first trial, but at this one, she gave key testimony about the body temperatures. And something else, the look on Jason's face when deputies found that bloody rag in his truck.
8: It's the way Jason was acting. My heart stopped. And I thought he had something to do with this.
3: Really? You just had a feeling?
8: I did. And I'm not an officer. I'm not a police officer. It's just reading a person, just reading the way he acted. I mean, he was white.
0: The prosecution made a compelling case once again. But the defense said it, too, had some significant new evidence.
9: I had a lot stronger case from the science standpoint the second time than the first time. I told the jury this case was about the science, that the science would show that our client was innocent.
0: Surprisingly, the rifle that was allegedly used in the killings had never been tested for DNA. This time around, it was. And the results showed Jason's DNA wasn't on the rifle. Only Taylor's was.
9: And that proves that this is a murder-suicide.
3: And he pointed out that the prosecution was relying on opinions, not science, when it came to how cold or warm the bodies were.
10: Did any of the deputies take the temperature of the bodies?
9: No.
10: Did you feel like those tests should have been done?
9: Certainly, if they were going to rely on that as evidence to try to convict someone of capital murder, they should have done it.
3: And the defense called perhaps its most important witness to testify, the experienced crime scene investigator from the neighboring sheriff's office, Noel Martin.
10: What was his conclusion?
9: Murder-suicide.
10: Did he have any doubt?
9: Absolutely none.
10: And he is an employee
9: of the Smith County
10: Sheriff's Department. But he actually testified for you.
9: Yes.
10: That's got to be extremely rare, I would imagine.
9: He's never done it, as far as I understand, in any other case but this one.
3: The second jury was about to get the case, and afterward, a surprising new arrest.
11: Coming up.
12: So he's come up with the only way he can get out.
8: I thought they're going to come kill us.
11: Jason Payne has a crazy new plan only a mother could love.
10: This mother-son relationship is just bizarre.
13: Yes, ma'am, it is.
10: Faye is Jason's puppet.
13: Miss Faye will do whatever Jason asks her to do.

0: Quitman, Texas. Jason Payne's second trial went to the jury, and the result was the same. Guilty again. Daniel believed his father was innocent.
1: What would you say to those people who truly believe Jason Payne is a killer?
2: It's wrong. It's not. It's not the truth at all.
0: But in a split within the family, Jackson eventually came to a different, painful, and stark conclusion.
3: I was very relieved when he was convicted a second time. Brought a lot of weight off my chest knowing that my father, who's a murderer, is not going to be on the loose.
0: Remington feels the same way. She says even though she was 2 years old, she has vivid impressions from the day her mother and brother were murdered. She didn't want to go into details, as she still feels traumatized.
4: They said that I was so young that I couldn't have remembered anything and it'd be true. And all I could think is, like, something like that doesn't go away. The smell of the blood is one thing. It's still there. I think you're lucky if you forget everything. I'd rather have forgotten everything.
0: In March 2016, Jason Payne was sentenced to life in prison without the chance of parole. Now, this is where our stories typically end, but not this one. Remember Nicole had a $100,000 life insurance policy? Jason never cashed it in, but guess who did?
1: You said that he never made any claims on the life insurance money?
5: No, he never did.
1: Where did that money go?
5: Okay, when he got convicted, I was the second beneficiary on the policy. So that's when it came to me.
0: All $100,000 went to Faye. She says she gave some of the money to Daniel. Remington and Jackson got nothing. But there was more.
1: And you also got the house?
5: Yes.
0: That's right. After Jason's conviction, the house in Quitman, worth around $200,000, went to his mother. But after a few years, Faye couldn't pay the taxes on it and lost it. It then sat abandoned for years.
1: Do you see a future with a third trial for Jason?
5: I say yeah.
0: And evidently, this mother was willing to do almost anything to get that third trial. That's because after his second conviction, Jason and Faye were caught in a devious scheme.
1: This mother-son relationship is just bizarre.
6: Yes, ma'am, it is.
0: Back in 2016, Kyle Henson was an investigator with the Wood County Sheriff's Department. He says Jason started sending his mother cryptic letters that contained messages about a secret plan.
6: In those letters, Jason describes what he is basically wanting. He is doing it in code.
0: Henson believed the letters served as instructions. And this is what Jason wanted. Get one of the trial witnesses to recant her testimony so Jason could get a third trial.
1: Faye is Jason's puppet.
6: Miss Faye will do whatever Jason asks her to do.
0: According to Henson, Jason told his mom to recruit a relative to help with the plan. So Faye called her niece and asked her to go for a drive.
7: So he's come up with the only way he can get out.
0: Sensing something was off, the niece secretly pushed record on her phone.
7: I have to ask you, because Jason had to ask me, and I feel like I have to do everything that Jason has said.
8: Right. No, I understand.
0: Faye asked her niece if she could find a man, a hired gun type, who would coerce that witness who testified against Jason to change her story. And the way to do that was to threaten the witness's child.
7: You would do something to the child. Basically, you would be scaring the person.
8: So to threaten the lady, like she has a child or something?
7: Yeah, say the child, I don't know.
8: Okay, you know, you need to do this or your child, we're going to hurt your child.
7: Yes,
8: or something.
7: Yeah, something like that.
0: Faye then put pressure on her niece by telling her if she didn't help them, Jason would end his life.
7: He killed himself. He's already good.
8: Honestly, Faye, if he kills himself, everybody's going to think he's guilty.
7: Yeah, but he doesn't care. He'll be dead.
0: The car ride ended, and so did the conversation. Faye's niece then called the police and told them everything. So who was that witness? Someone you'll recognize. Leah Courtney, the EMT. She was blindsided when police called with the chilling news. She and her six-year-old son, whose face we blurred, were the intended targets.
9: That was just the most shocking and hardest day in my life.
10: I fell to my knees. I cried. I locked the door. I called my husband. And I panicked. I thought, they're going to come kill us.
11: Investigator Henson says he doesn't believe Faye Payne ever hired anyone. But in October 2016, she was arrested for solicitation of tampering with a witness in a capital felony.
12: Why do you think Jason had Faye zero in on the EMT in particular, Leah?
6: Leah did not testify in the first trial. She only testified in the second trial. And Jason felt like that her testimony was key to the jury in that trial.
11: Remington and Jackson, who had already endured a lifetime of tragedy, now had to watch their beloved grandmother being hauled in front of a judge.
3: You know, I feel like she does have good in her. And, you know, I really hated to see her, you know, in the courtroom in, you know, handcuffs, seeing her, you know, your grandmother in shackles. That's kind of hard, too.
4: I didn't know what to think to see her sitting there in her handcuffs and she'd smile at us. I didn't know how to take that.
11: Faye pleaded guilty and was sentenced to 10 years of probation. She has since passed away. And even though Jason has no chance of parole, Leah still remains fearful to this day. She's worried Jason will be able to work his prisoner connections to find someone to harm her family.
12: What would you say to Faye and Jason now?
10: What you have both done has affected my life a lot. But I'm not going to let you win. You will not win. I will come out on top.
11: As for Remington, when we last checked in, she was about to start college on a theater scholarship. Jackson was saving up to buy a home and looking to get licensed in physical therapy. They hadn't spoken to their father since his arrest back in 2008, but they did have a request for him. Release their mother's ashes to them so they can have some closure.
4: We know she's gone, but without having the ashes, it's like she's even further away.
11: And there's one thing Jackson and Remington are determined to change. They're going to break this cycle of pain and heartache that's filled their young lives.
4: I imagined when I was little, like this perfect family. And so now, just the idea that one day I'll be able to make that family for myself and like for Jackson. And to have this like happy family. Like, I'm so excited for that.
13: That's all for now. I'm Lester Holt. Thanks for joining us.
14: Our daughter chose to go up and fly in an airplane. She was always just driven to be perfect.
15: My dad pulled up and said, Mackenzie's missing.
16: And you think, I am not ready to plan a funeral.
13: A teenage girl, out to earn her pilot's license, sets off on a solo flight.
17: She was well trained. She's capable.
13: But something went wrong.
18: I started thinking she should be there by now.
13: Hours stretched on without any word. Her parents frantic.
19: I had that eerie feeling, the kind that you don't entertain as a parent.
14: Something wasn't right.
13: Mackenzie had vanished, leaving behind empty skies and a terrible fear. Had her plane gone down in some of the country's most dangerous terrain?
20: There's mountain lions, there's coyotes. It's not where you'd want to see yourself, let alone a young girl.
13: A search becomes a race against time.
21: If it got dark, it would really add to the chance that she would end up dying out there.
13: Had a girl's dream turn deadly.
22: Mom and Dad, I trust McLean.
13: A treacherous journey leading to an astounding discovery.
23: What was that like to see?
24: It was a shock.
13: I'm Lester Holt, and this is Dateline. Here's Keith Morrison with Into the Wild.
25: There are places in the American West that quite rightly inspire fear along with awe, like the wild haunts of grizzlies in Wyoming's Absaroka Mountains, like the overconfident heart of a precocious teenage girl, like the terrified love of a parent. The girl is gone.
14: You have no control. you're in God's hands, so to speak. I mean, it was miserable.
25: But her? Nobody thought it would happen to Mackenzie Morgan.
17: You're just quiet because there's not a thing that we can do.
25: To Mackenzie's parents, Steve and Christy, she was always exceptional. They're Supergirl.
14: Mackenzie's the type of kid that started reading at two and a half, was speaking in sentences at a year and a half.
25: She excelled in school, threw a wicked curveball, and had a sixth sense for the outdoors, developed elk hunting with her dad.
17: She is a great kid.
1: But she's always wanted to go off and do the next thing.
14: Do it as good as you can.
25: More than anything, Mackenzie wanted to fly. Frankly, that desire came packaged in her genes. Great-grandfather, grandfather, uncles like Jared Hansen, all pilots. Mackenzie's uncle and grandpa got together.
2: We talked and said that if she wants to do it, let's help her out.
25: Her parents were fine with it, too.
1: A lot of people would look at this and say, God, you really feel okay about letting your daughter go off and fly an airplane at that age?
14: I see kids these days, and they don't even communicate. They sit there and text.
1: Yeah.
14: Our daughter chose to go up and fly in an airplane. I was more scared of her driving than flying.
25: When Mackenzie was 17, her uncle loaned her his Cessna 172, and her grandfather paid for flying lessons. Bobby Powers was Mackenzie's teacher, had been doing this very thing in and around Billings, Montana, since Mackenzie was born.
1: That little thing behind you is your ticket to what?
5: Anywhere I want to go. I fly it to Canada. I fly it to Mexico. You know, you get to see things that a lot of times that other people are never going to get to see.
25: So when the girl showed up at her flight school in nearby Laurel in August 2013, brimming with confidence, Bobby jumped right in. She could see right away that Mackenzie was a natural, like when she put her in frosted goggles and asked her to fly by instruments only.
5: I put her in situations where she couldn't see out the window, and I'd say, Mackenzie, where's the airport? And she just shocked me because she could point. I'm like, holy smokes.
25: So when the time came for Mackenzie to fly solo, Bobby didn't worry.
1: How'd she do in that first solo flying?
5: She did great. She did awesome.
25: It's a tradition after the first flight to cut out the back of your T-shirt. A friend took the picture. A second solo went just as well. And then, after 3 weeks of training, one last test flight, the big one, the cross-country solo. The FAA insisted be at least 5 hours over 150 nautical miles, with stops in three different airports, followed by three landings at a towered airport. In this case, Billings, Montana. A challenge, of course, but if Mackenzie was confident, and she was, well, then so were her parents.
17: And it's not that she just was sent up in an airplane. I mean, she was well-trained. She's capable. She was ready.
25: And so, August 20th, Mackenzie left home early, and her proud mom took a picture. And then at the airport, she encountered a little push from fate.
7: A B-1 bomber crashed during a routine training mission.
25: The day before, a military plane went down nearby, and the airspace over the vast flatlands to the east was temporarily closed. They could have put off the test. They decided not to.
5: Because the weather was good. The winds aren't too strong. All the conditions, you know, you want to make sure they're good. Yeah, we checked that very closely.
25: So Bobby and Mackenzie plotted a modified trip, with stops at little airports over the state line in Wyoming. Around 10 a.m., checks complete, Mackenzie climbed into the cockpit.
5: I wanted to give her a hug in the worst way. And then I thought, yeah, I'll give her a hug on the day we finish all of this, because she's going to go, oh, syrupy old people. But I was confident, totally confident.
25: 30 minutes in, Mackenzie texted Bobby from Powell, Wyoming. First leg, complete.
1: How did that go?
5: That went well. She was headed to Cody.
25: Cody, Wyoming. After about 25 minutes, she landed there, texted Bobby and her mother that all was well. And then a second little push from fate. Though none of them knew it, a huge forest fire had erupted to the west. Smoke billowed toward Mackenzie's revised flight path. By now, Mackenzie was on her way to Grable, Wyoming. Tiny airport, tucked behind a ridge, hard to see from the air, through the smoky haze. White Knuckle Landing.
1: The message you got was that it wasn't as easy this time.
5: Right. She let me know, you know, that she got a little disoriented, but things went well, and she was on Grable, and she was going to go ahead and taxi over, tie the plane down, take a little break.
25: She texted that she ate lunch, refueled, and because one runway was closed for repairs, she used an alternate runway, heading in a different direction. Still, the last leg was the easiest. The flight plan called for Mackenzie to follow the Bighorn River over the Yellowtail Dam, make her landings at the Billings Airport, and then a final short flight back to Laurel, where Bobby was waiting.
5: Of course, I'm excited. Mm-hmm. Now we're really rolling. We don't have far to go here now.
1: Right.
5: Closer to home.
25: It was mid-afternoon now. Mackenzie's mother hadn't heard from her for a while and suddenly sensed something off.
17: I had that eerie feeling, you know, the kind that you don't entertain as a parent.
25: Her father, driving to work, felt it too.
14: Something just wasn't right, and it was an hour out of town. I turned around and came back.
25: Bobby expected to hear from Mackenzie about 3 o'clock. 3 came and went. She busied herself, stayed close to the phone.
1: And that went on, tick, tick, tick.
5: Yes.
1: When did you start to worry?
5: About 3:15. I started thinking she should be there by now.
25: Bobby called the Billings Tower. No one had heard from Mackenzie.
5: You try to think the best. She's landed somewhere. She's safe. I'll hear from her. But nothing.
1: And then it's, what, 3:30, 3:40, 3:45?
5: And about 3:50, I get a phone call from Flight Service Station. They said, your student is past due. I just want you to know. In 5 seconds, we will declare her missing. Worst words in the whole world.
13: Mackenzie Morgan seems to have disappeared. And for everyone who cares about her, it's the beginning of a heart-stopping odyssey. When we return, as a frantic search gets underway, there's more bad news.
21: I asked her what the route was, and my heart just sank.
13: When Dateline continues.

0: Bobby Powers was living a flight instructor's worst nightmare. 17-year-old Mackenzie Morgan, that natural young flyer and her special student, was just gone.
1: Just start thinking, what did I do wrong? Did I miss something? I didn't want to admit. This is real.
0: But it was. No time for second guessing.
1: I said, I have my airplane here. I'll be off the ground in 15 minutes. I'll be looking for her.
0: She climbed into her plane, taxied to the gas pump for fuel. The manager hurried over.
1: And he said, we can't give you fuel. We are not allowing anyone to buy fuel right now. We need it for our operation.
0: They were running low, said the manager. They had their own charter and a firefighting operation to fuel.
2: What did you say?
1: I just looked at him square in the eye and I said, I need fuel. And right now I'd kill you for fuel. My girl is down. I will have fuel. And he got a big look on his face and he said, give her all the fuel she wants. Just get her her fuel.
0: While they were fueling the plane, Bobby got on the phone and began to organize a search party. Friends, friends of friends. And in minutes, she and her husband were airborne.
1: My husband said, you have to call the parents. Worst day of my life. And I did not want to do that. But I wasn't brave enough to call her mother, because I'm a mother. So I did the next best thing. I called her grandfather.
2: The pilot.
1: Yes. And I said, Mackenzie's missing. And he said, I will be in the airplane in 15 minutes.
0: Mackenzie's grandpa drove to where her Uncle Jared was working.
3: It was around 4 o'clock, 4:30, and my dad pulled up and said, Mackenzie's missing. I'm sorry.
0: And then finally, they called Mackenzie's mom, Christy.
2: What was that like to get that call?
4: The bottom just kind of drops out. You know, you do, you go, you have that tendency to go dark for a second, and you think, I am not ready to plan a funeral.
0: They tried to stay positive. After all, they told themselves, by now, a posse of private pilots was taking off, making its way up in the air to look for her. One of Instructor Bobby's group of searchers was Billings Gazette photographer Larry Mayer, a 30-year flight veteran.
5: I asked her what the route was, and, you know, to be honest with you, my heart just sank because I knew the terrain along the route, and it's not very good terrain.
0: Such bad terrain, in fact, that Larry was carrying an emergency kit he had packed in case he found her alive.
5: I put together a sleeping bag, some bottles of water, some granola bars, a handheld radio, and a large caliber handgun because it's grizzly country.
6: There's mountain lions, there's, you know, coyotes. It's not where you'd want to see yourself, let alone a young girl.
0: Brian Chesmo was in his Super Cub. He's a graduate of Bobby's flight school, and he and all the pilots knew what might be waiting out there.
6: I think that every person that was in the air had worst-case scenarios playing through their minds.
0: 5 p.m., Mackenzie had been missing over an hour. Counting Bobby and her husband and Mackenzie's grandfather, there were 9 small planes in the air, scouring the ground.
7: You want to go over to 12275?
8: 75.
0: Over the radio, they agreed to divide the miles and miles of southern Montana and northern Wyoming into a grid.
3: Everybody was looking everywhere. I mean, there was guys heading north and south, east and west.
5: You know, someone would say, okay, I'm going to go look in the Garvin Basin. And someone else would say, okay, I'm going to go look, you know, along the north rim of the canyon.
6: You know, your head's on a swivel. You're looking, and just hoping and praying that you're going to find that person as quickly as you can.
0: Most of these pilots had been on searches before. They'd found plane wrecks, but rarely survivors.
3: The whole time up there in the search, thinking in the back of your mind, thinking that was always a concern.
0: They raced the clock. Sundown was just a few hours away.
5: The stakes went way up if it got dark, because if she had been injured and had not been found, and it would just add to the chance that she would end up dying out there.
8: Coming up, phone records provide the first clue to Mackenzie's whereabouts, but will they help?
9: I was like, well, that makes no sense. Mm-mm.
8: And then one of the search pilots catches sight of something on the ground.
6: My first reaction was, oh my God.
8: When Dateline.
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0: Mackenzie Morgan's parents were frantic, waiting for word of their missing daughter. What could they do?
1: I was like, well, let's ping the cell phone to see where she last made her call.
0: They asked the police to pull her phone record, eventually learned she last used her phone at 2:30, half an hour before she was due back in Billings. After that, nothing. Then they looked at the GPS coordinates of the call, and, oh no.
1: It was 4 miles, 4 or 5 miles south of Cody.
2: Mm-hmm.
1: I was like, that makes no, I couldn't, in my head, fathom. I was like, well, that makes no sense.
2: Mm-mm.
1: It's 180 degrees
2: mm-hmm.
1: the wrong way.
0: Mackenzie was supposed to be here, in Billings airspace. Instead, the phone pinged south of Cody, Wyoming. Up in the air, Bobby heard the news and was alarmed. Mackenzie was way too close to the mountains.
3: How could she be here? You know, I'd watched her flying skills. I was totally confident that there was just no way she would become this confused.
0: Mackenzie's uncle and grandfather moved their search to the area the ping came from. Still, no sign of Mackenzie.
4: Alright, one two seven five.
0: Not a single searcher saw a clue anywhere.
5: There's not an airplane sitting at Fort Smith. No, there's not an airplane sitting at Grable. No, she didn't go back to Cody. She hasn't arrived back in Laurel.
0: Mackenzie's plane, like all such planes, was equipped with an emergency beacon, an ELT, they call it, which should go off in a crash. But there was no signal from any ELT.
6: So what did that make you think?
3: That she's safe. If her ELT was going off, they'd pick up the signal, and we could find her. So you're thinking, okay, this is a positive.
6: Okay, yeah.
0: Unless it hadn't gone off because of something very, very bad.
5: Not having it meant that the airplane had crashed very severely or was upside down or possibly burned.
0: Shadows lengthened in the deepening afternoon. The forest fire's smoky tail blurred the ground beneath them. And Mackenzie's family, all they had to hang on to was knowledge that the searchers wouldn't quit.
1: Was there solace in that? No. I mean, it was miserable. I'm not going to lie.
0: Up in the air, they kept looking. Suddenly, Larry Mayer spotted a crashed plane right beneath him.
5: I guess I was just a little startled to be looking for an airplane and then see an airplane sitting there.
0: Brian saw it too.
7: My first reaction of seeing an airplane down below was, oh my God, I found her.
0: But no, he hadn't. The wreckage was from a fatal crash Larry covered for the paper years earlier. But
7: it just adds more fuel to the fire that, you know, you're running out of, number one, you're running out of time. It's getting dark. This is probably what I'm going to find someplace up here.
0: They fought to focus through the evening shadows. Brian and his Super Cub, equipped to fly low and slow, skimmed the trees and rocky peaks.
7: You get into a place called Black Canyon, which is, you know, vertical cliff walls and black timber down in the bottom of it that, you know, it's like finding a needle in a haystack in there.
0: By 8 p.m., Mackenzie was 5 hours overdue. The rescue pilots were tired and running out of fuel in daylight. And then the authorities call.
8: We have passed along the search and rescue process to the Air Force at this time.
0: The military would take over, the man said, would send out a team in the morning. And in 30 minutes, Bobby and her friends would be ordered out of the air. Bobby had one last area to search, Shell Canyon in the Bighorn Mountains.
3: Rough, rugged, horrid terrain. Out of all the wrong ways she could have gone, it would have been the worst.
0: She combed Shell Canyon back and forth in the growing dark. Nothing.
3: And all that time I kept thinking, why didn't I give her that hug? Why didn't I give her that hug? I'd have given anything to give her just one hug.
0: The setting sun in Montana and Wyoming could be a glorious thing. But that evening, for 9 discouraged pilots, it was terrifying. But of course, they were entirely unaware of the disaster and the drama they didn't see on the ground.
9: Coming up, That ground was here, a forbidding backcountry, rife with danger.
10: It puts that eerie feeling in your body, makes the hair stand up on the back of your neck.
9: But this hunter sees something even more troubling in the sky.
11: So the plane is flying right into a trap.
10: Yep.
9: When Dateline continues.
0: Nine small planes were about to give up their search for a missing teenage pilot, Hope dying with the setting sun.
5: We all looked until the last light, you know, the absolute last light.
12: So as the minutes tick by, the passage of time changes somehow, doesn't it?
2: It does.
1: Yeah, it felt like days.
0: But here, on the outskirts of a little place called Douglas, Wyoming, an outdoorsman named Josh Alexander was about to get roped into the same story.
11: If you were given your choice of some way to spend 2 weeks, you do whatever you want, what would it be?
10: I'd be in the mountains hunting somewhere. That's what I live for.
0: Josh's friend and colleague Nathan Coyle feels just the same way.
13: I mean, there's places that, yeah, you can go and not see people for days.
11: Those are kind of the sweet spots for you.
13: Yeah, they're very relaxing, very calm. Quiet.
0: In August of 2013, Josh and Nate planned to spend a few days in one of those sweet spots, a place most of us will never see, the Absorcas in western Wyoming, some of the most remote and spectacular mountains in the country. The purpose of the trip? To scout for bighorn sheep. Not easy. They live on jagged perches 10,000 feet up and more. They are like ghosts, there for a fleeting moment, then gone again. Inhospitable country.
10: It's steep, it's rugged, it's all rock.
0: Base camp was 9,000 feet up in an abandoned mining town called Kerwin. On the first day, August 19, they saw five grizzly bears.
10: It puts that eerie feeling in your body, makes the hair stand up on the back of your neck, you know.
0: Josh brought his horses, Duke, the Palomino, and Dirty Devil, or Double D, the stubborn one. The next day was August 20th, the very same day Mackenzie Morgan set off from Laurel, Montana, on her first solo cross-country flight. Nate and Josh were picking their way up a rocky pathway to Graybull Pass, elevation 12,500. Double D didn't like it, tried to turn and go home, and in his thrashing slipped and tumbled down the rocky slope, dragging Josh with him.
10: I couldn't get kicked out of the stirrups fast enough. He went over and smashed my ankle and tore up his front leg also.
0: The horse cut its leg. Josh sprained his ankle. But give up, go home? No, way too tough for that.
11: Even though you're hurt like crazy and your horse is injured,
10: mm-hmm.
11: Why?
10: Had to see what's on the other side. Didn't ride all that way for nothing.
0: So they pushed on, about 300 yards to the top, miles and miles of vast isolation around them. In an average year, said park rangers, only one or two human beings ever set foot up here.
10: It's very windy. When we got on the top of that pass, it was probably 35, 40 mile an hour wind.
11: Just howling around you.
10: Screaming.
0: But, oh, the sights. Like a herd of elk, 200 of them.
10: I was standing up there looking through my binoculars, watching them elk in the bottom. And I looked at them for maybe 2 minutes.
0: The sound of an airplane broke his concentration. It was a little plane, a Cessna 172.
10: It just kept getting louder and louder and louder. First thing he thought was, why are they down that low?
0: The second thought was alarm. That plane was surrounded by sheer mountain walls on all sides.
11: So the plane is flying right into a trap?
10: Yep. Flying right into a rock wall.
0: They heard the plane throttle up, then watched it try to accelerate up and over the lowest peak.
10: But as soon as that plane cleared the top, the wind caught it and just jerked the right wing of that airplane straight up in the air and basically turned it straight around and sent it crashing to the ground.
11: What's it like to see that?
10: The first thing in your head was, man, I just watched a plane crash. And then it sinks in and hits. Oh, I just watched a plane crash. And then thoughts start running through your head. What are you going to do?
11: Who's in there?
10: You know, who's in there? How many are in there? Are they alive? Are they dead? can I safely get myself in there to find out or not?
0: There's a cardinal rule of survival in the wilderness. Stick together. They broke it. Josh knew first aid, decided he should look for survivors. Nate was good with GPS coordinates.
10: So I gave Nate the GPS and the best horse I got and said, you ride down to camp and get in the truck and go down to where you can call some help.
0: But separating and then hurrying on that terrain was dangerous. The horses fought to stay together.
10: Fear was having that horse go down with Nate, and then nobody would be able to make it to get down and call for help.
0: They slipped and slid. It took Nate more than an hour to get to the top of the road. He got in his truck and began a frantic drive down the mountain to reach an area with cell service.
14: And as I was coming out, I come around this corner, and there was a guy standing in the road waving his hands. And I was like, what in the world?
0: The road was blocked by a smashed truck hanging halfway over the edge. Nate helped the driver move his truck and went hurtling back down the mountain to get help. Meanwhile, back at 12,000 feet, Josh was a long half mile from the crash.
10: I sat there and glassed that plane for probably 5 minutes, waiting to see if I could see movement in it or if anybody was going to crawl out of it or anything else. And nobody got out of it. So I assumed the worst.
0: And then, as he kept looking at it, something surprising happened.
10: Then I could see some movement at the plane.
0: Was it a person? An animal? Too far away to see. He couldn't just hurry over. He had a sprained ankle, an injured horse, and to get to that crumpled plane, he'd have to go down first, a steep, slippery slope.
10: I had to walk the horse all the way down to the bottom, sinking in up to its knees in the dirt and rock.
0: Carefully, he coaxed the limping Double D toward the plane.
10: Down all the switchbacks, and then bail off the trail and go down to the creek.
0: He followed the creek bed. And then, as he worked his way toward the plane, something caught his eye, and he looked up and saw in the distance
10: a girl walking in the creek.
15: What was that like to see?
10: It was a surprise. It was a shock.
9: Coming up, Mackenzie alive and telling us her story.
16: I knew the odds that I would survive that were very unlikely.

0: Mackenzie Morgan was alive, though stumbling along near a mountaintop in God knew where. She didn't expect to be for long. She was very, very alone up here, very cold, and very scared. Certain her life was over, she made a video to tell her parents goodbye.
1: Mom and Dad, I crashed my plane, and I don't know if anyone will be able to find me out here.
0: And yet, here she is, to tell the astonishing story of the day she crashed on a mountaintop in one of America's most isolated places, and lived.
2: Oh, yeah, even just thinking about it, this brings me back.
0: At first she knew nothing, and then in a dazed recognition that she was alive and in terrible trouble. She had little food, no warm clothes, no blanket for the frigid night, and no idea where she was, only that she must have messed up somehow. Earlier in the day, when she first set out, everything had seemed so promising.
2: I took off and I was just so excited. I didn't have any hitches going to Powell or Cody Airport.
0: Her problem started in Grable, Wyoming, when she had a hard time finding the airport, tucked away behind a mountain range.
2: I used my GPS and pulled up Google Earth on my phone, just trying to look for the airport. And I did find it, but it was about 10 minutes just of looking for it.
0: She landed, ate lunch, refueled.
2: So I was kind of rushing myself after I fueled up to get out of there because I was like, well, I wasted about 45 minutes here just eating and gassing up and everything.
0: Mackenzie texted her instructor, Bobby Powers, to let her know she was ready for takeoff, heading home.
2: I was actually super excited for this leg of the trip because I was going to be over water the whole way. I had something to follow the whole way there.
0: But somehow, just after takeoff, she transposed a zero in her GPS directional heading. So instead of going northeast toward home, she flew southwest and straight into some of the tallest peaks in the country, the Absaroka Mountains in Wyoming.
2: That one simple zero made a huge difference.
0: But at first it looked okay. She followed a river, as the plan said she should.
2: I was like, I'm over water. I've got to be going the right way.
0: She was supposed to skirt a small mountain next, and sure enough, there was a peak, its top obscured by smoke from the forest fire. And then it dawned on her with a thump of anxiety. She was flying too high.
2: I was supposed to be flying at a height of 7,500 feet, and it got to the point where I was flying at 8,500.
3: And the mountains were still up there.
2: Still above me.
0: Mackenzie knew Bobby wouldn't have sent her there, into the mountains.
2: That's just not something she would do. Something has to be wrong here, so I got to try to call her. There's no service.
0: She flew on, alone, no way to call for help, forcing down the rising panic. She barely missed some very tall trees. And then...
2: finally, it started to open up around me. There's more space, and it's like, oh, thank goodness.
3: I'm probably, a little relief now.
2: I'm almost to the airport. After I get out of this curve, we'll be right on my left side. I can just land and calm down, and then I'll be able to go home and relax.
0: Not quite.
2: Round that curve, and it's a dead end with mountains on all sides of me. And my heart dropped.
0: Mackenzie had flown straight into a box canyon. Mountains towering on all sides. She was trapped. And then, weirdly, her desperate eye caught something otherworldly.
2: Out of my peripheral vision, I see all this movement. And I look over there, and there's this huge herd of elk, like about 200 head of them.
3: They saw you come along.
2: They heard me, and they got scared.
0: And then a warning blared. She was about to stall. Her only chance was to accelerate straight down, then pull up and make it over the peak.
3: And the ground is rushing at you now.
2: Exactly. At this point, I know that I could possibly overcome this mountain that's in front of me.
0: And then a huge blast of wind caught a wing.
2: And I know I'm going down. And while in my head I was thinking calmly, like, okay, I've just gotta land this like a typical landing. And I hear this screaming, just loud screaming. And then I realize, oh my gosh, that's me. Like, I didn't realize I was doing it. And in my head I'm totally calm, but I'm just screaming uncontrollably.
0: She'd have to pull off a perfect landing on a steep slope in a field of rocks. Impossible, but no choice. Back wheels down first.
2: And then as I brought my nose down, the front wheel got caught in the rocks and it flipped the plane upside down. And
3: just like that?
2: Yep, like hit, touch, and then just flip me.
0: How long she was out, she isn't sure, but when she came to...
2: And I'm hanging upside down, like, why am I not dead right now? I'm not going to die in here. Like, I said that out loud, and I was just so determined.
0: That she was not killed in her upside down and total plane was little short of miraculous. That she was virtually uninjured, even more so. She unbuckled herself, smashed through the front window, took these pictures, tried to text them. Maybe the GPS coordinates embedded in the photos would help someone find her, but she could get no signal. They weren't going anywhere. So she tried to radio for help.
2: It's like Great Falls Radio, 516 Mike Alpha, my plane is down. Like, I'm in the mountains somewhere. Can you find me? And that, there was no reply, and I tried twice.
0: She smelled gas near the plane, so she made a risky decision. She would follow the creek and try to walk out.
2: It's like, well, I've got to get out of here before this catches on fire.
3: It seems to me you had a pretty lousy chance of being found, but the only one chance really was if you were beside that plane.
2: Exactly. I knew I wasn't going, the odds that I would make it and survive that trek were very unlikely.
0: 12,000 feet above sea level, hundreds of miles from nowhere, utterly alone, she started walking. When she set out that morning, it had been a hot summer day. She was wearing jeans and a light windbreaker. But here in the mountains, night would be bitter cold. She didn't know it, but she was heading down the creek bed right to the spot the hunters had seen 5 grizzly bears just the day before.
2: So at this point, I'd walked about 20 minutes, and I made a video to my parents.
1: Mom and Dad,

0: is that I crashed my plane.
1: Mackenzie Morgan had just made a goodbye video on her phone to tell her parents one last time, as she faced her death up here, that she loved them.
2: My plan was just walk until I couldn't walk anymore, and maybe if I got low enough, I could climb a tree and sleep in that, or just make a spot on the ground for myself.
1: She kept walking. She had sprained her knee in the crash. It slowed her down.
2: It was starting to swell. I was just limping a lot. There were rocks everywhere, and I kept stumbling over those.
1: She stumbled on for nearly an hour, and then in the depths of her despair,
2: I get on the top of one of these hills, and I see this horse. And I was like, there's a horse out here.
1: And then she saw there was a man with the horse, a kind of scary man, big, bloodied from his fall, wearing a gun. The hunter, Josh Alexander.
2: As soon as I saw him, I started screaming. I was like, help me, help me, help me.
3: And I immediately, you know, made her sit down and gather her thoughts and everything, because her adrenaline was rushing.
4: Yeah.
3: Big time.
4: Was she clearly upset?
3: Oh, yeah.
4: Yeah.
3: You know, I started asking her name, her age, where she's from, where she was flying to, where she come from. Just mainly trying to check for a head injury. You know, make sure everything was okay.
1: What were the chances? In all that empty space, so rarely visited by humans, it was almost beyond mathematical calculation. Like two needles finding each other in a very big haystack.
2: I asked him where I was. He's like, well, you're in Meteetse, Wyoming. I was like, well, I don't know where that is.
1: They looked at her map. Meteetse wasn't even on it. And so this unlikely trio, a banged-up hunter, a banged-up pilot, and a banged-up horse, limped down the treacherous mountainside in the gathering dark, not knowing what would be waiting for them at the bottom, when finally...
3: Then it was right at dark, but I could still see through my binoculars, so I looked in the trailhead parking lot and spotted a sheriff's deputy's pickup and Nate standing there, and they were looking back at us.
1: After his long interrupted trip down the mountain to get help, Josh's buddy Nate had made it.
3: And I told her, I said, we'll be all right. Right there's help. Then she got real emotional again and
4: started to cry.
3: Then, yeah, I think it was tears of relief.
1: And Nate, watching them, had trouble understanding what he was seeing. This young girl was the pilot?
5: I couldn't believe it. And most people her age don't even drive yet. I mean, let alone fly a plane.
1: The sheriff brought Mackenzie down to an ambulance that hadn't been able to make it up the mountain. As soon as there was cell service, the sheriff called Mackenzie's parents, Steve and Christy, sick with worry at home.
6: Oh, thank goodness for that call.
7: He said, we found your daughter and she's alive. And then I lost service with him, or it broke out. I said, all right, get your stuff, Christy. We're going to Cody.
1: Mackenzie's flight instructor, Bobby, was at that moment about to give up and turn toward home, heartbroken, when on her radio, she heard something rather terrifying.
8: I heard one of my friends say, has anybody let Bobby know yet?
9: I'm like, oh my God.
4: Let Bobby know what?
8: And I said, I'm on. What's going on? And they said,

0: They found her. She's safe.
1: What a relief.
0: I just started crying.
2: Bobby, too, headed straight to Cody.
0: I couldn't get there fast enough.
2: Mackenzie's uncle and grandfather flew there, too.
3: That was the best moment we could have had, that she was found and healthy.
2: Larry Mayer took this photograph. Search planes headed home, silhouetted against a smoky sunset to mark the moment.
4: It was an unbelievable feeling.
2: And then, roughly 12 hours after she took off that morning, Mackenzie, her family, and her flight instructor were all at the hospital, together and safe.
5: I think until you lay eyes on her and you see that she's just fine. I mean, it was beautiful.
2: Bobby got to give Mackenzie that hug after all.
0: I call her my miracle child. A lot of people said to her she should go buy a lottery ticket.
2: Her grateful parents were able to drive Mackenzie home later that night. On the way, she showed them the goodbye video she made on the mountain.
6: I don't know if anyone will be able to find me out here.
7: I was like, don't play that again. I mean, I had almost went off the road.
2: The next day, the hunters headed home and encountered yet another person who needed help. A man who had slipped on wet rocks and broken his leg badly. And so they made a third rescue. In just 2 days.
8: Just angels of mercy on that trip.
9: Mad turn of events there. We never seen one bighorn sheep that entire trip. But we decided we were there for a reason. It was there to help people. Why? I don't know. But everything turned out good.
10: You must be a person with a sense of gratitude these days.
11: Yeah, definitely am. Because everyone's like, well, somebody's got a plan for you. It's like, you know what? You're right. So I'll make the most of it.
2: Mackenzie, by the way, finished high school and the softball season, got into college, went to prom. And in December 2013...
12: All right, honey.
11: Bye.
13: Okay.
2: She climbed into a little airplane to finish that solo cross-country flight. Mackenzie Morgan, survivor, and licensed pilot.
14: That's all for now. I'm Lester Holt. Thanks for joining us.
15: When I found out my mom was missing, I fought tooth and nail.
16: We searched that entire summer, day and night. I even got hypnotized once to try to communicate with my mom to have her tell me where she was. I did everything I could possibly do.
17: Rachel Anderson had one great passion.
18: She would have had a child every year if she could have. She just loved being a mom so much.
17: And with kids at home, it was extra scary when someone started stalking her.
19: We were talking late at night and she got real panicked and she said, I think there's somebody outside.
17: Watching her every move.
18: Knowing where she's at in her house, which lights were on.
17: Making disturbing calls with a disguised voice.
20: It's only a matter of time.
17: Suddenly, Rachel disappeared, and a desperate search began.
21: You can see the vastness and all the various places that you could conceal a body.
14: Months went by. The case stalled. Then investigators learned that the plot might be bigger and darker than they ever could have guessed.
22: This is a very tantalizing thread that comes together.
23: Absolutely.
17: Whispers that Rachel was the victim of something out of a Hitchcock movie. A moment of pure evil.
24: He had a look in his face that I had described as Satan.
17: And just maybe a second woman in the crosshairs.
22: If the stories were true, then you had married a stranger.
19: Exactly.
14: I'm Lester Holt, and this is Dateline.
17: Here's Dennis Murphy with Secrets of the Snake River.
25: In country so beautiful as the Palouse, the wheat and bean fields running up and down the bumps and hollows of eastern Washington as far as the eye can see, it's hard to imagine anything bad happening out here. But gaze and listen closely, and sometimes you'll uncover secrets in the shadows. Murder and betrayal as close as the stranger sleeping beside you. Here, in the city of Clarkston, a 40-year-old single mom was raising her two young sons. She also had two older daughters. Rachel Anderson was her name, just 5 foot and a bit, and how Susie Jepson enjoyed her company.
19: We were just friends from the get-go. She was just spunky and fun, and she just loved to laugh.
25: Her grown daughters were out of the house. Amber.
1: She was my hero. She was my everything. She just had a really fun spirit about her.
25: Ashley.
3: She raised us, gave us everything we needed, taught us everything we needed to know.
25: Rachel had been married and divorced 3 times when, by the spring of 2009, a new man had entered the picture.
19: She told me that she'd met somebody. They'd gone out on a date, and that she was very impressed because he wanted to have a blessing over the food that he, and she thought that was just wonderful.
25: A publicly Christian man with a notorious gangster's last name, Charles Capone.
4: I asked her out for dinner, and we went to dinner, and we found each other attractive.
12: What made you laugh about her?
4: How she looked at life. Everything is to be absorbed. Everybody should have a good time. Nobody should fight.
25: Rachel told her daughters about Charles, how devout, kind, and handsome he was, and successful. He owned a busy auto repair shop up the road a ways in Moscow, Idaho.
1: He did services on people's cars for no charge to help, you know, people who didn't have the money in the community.
25: The new couple were soon regulars at Sunday worship, and Charles found himself with a new business partner.
4: She started helping me with the shop. She had that office totally changed around and working more efficiently and saving me money in just a matter of, you know, 2 months.
25: Rachel and Charles dove headlong into a whirlwind romance. Introduced in May, they eloped in November. The newlyweds made their home at Rachel's place, about 30 miles south of Charles's auto shop. Rachel's sons, 6-year-old Gavin and 10-year-old Aiden, lived with them.
4: We took the kids fishing. They had never been fishing before. She'd throw on camo and go hunting with you guys.
25: But the thrill was gone not more than a month after the wedding. The couple went their separate ways. A lonely Charles moved into a shop for a while until a friend offered him a place to stay. Separated, but their lives remained curiously entwined.
4: We're talking all the time, and we're either getting along or we're not getting along. We could have one phone call that was, you know, just enjoyable, you know, talking about things that need to be taken care of. And then we have one phone call where we're just going at each other.
25: As winter turned to spring in 2010, Rachel and Charles did have something to talk about. Strange, unsettling things were happening to Rachel. She told her friends someone was stalking her.
19: We were talking late at night, and she got real panicked, and she said, "I think there's somebody outside."
25: And then came a rash of disturbing phone calls. No caller ID, disguised voices.
13: "It's funny. You just don't get it."
25: She gave her friend Jennifer Norberg the lowdown.
12: What kinds of things were going on with her?
18: Phone calls, distorted voices.
12: Creepy movie kind of stuff?
18: Knowing where she's at in her house, which lights were on.
12: Not just I know where you are, I know you're in the bedroom right
18: now? I know that what time you came home last night, and what time you left today, and just watching her every move.
13: "It's only a matter of time before we get your cell phone number."
25: Charles, meanwhile, told Rachel he was getting the same kind of disturbing calls. And in April, it got worse. Rachel's vehicle was vandalized more than once, tires slashed, windows broken. Charles volunteered to fix her car even though they were living apart. He gave her a loaner SUV to drive. Rachel was pretty sure who was behind all the scary nonsense, a guy she'd gone out with a few times and had developed, she thought, an unhealthy thing about her. Rachel went to the county sheriff's office and told her story to then-Captain Dan Halley.
23: She was extremely frightened. She believed an individual that she had dated for a couple weeks by the name of William Schlemp, he was the one stalking and harassing her.
12: So when Rachel left that day, what was the plan?
23: She was going to essentially put together the information that she had, and then we were going to meet again that Friday.
12: Did you see her again, Captain?
23: I talked to her on the phone, but I never saw her again.
25: Not long after leaving the sheriff's office, Rachel applied for a restraining order against William Schlemp. It was the weekend. The two boys had visitation with their dads. It wasn't until mid-morning the following Monday that people began to realize that something had gone very wrong. Rachel's daughter Amber got a message that her mom hadn't shown up for work as a medical technician.
12: Totally unlike her.
1: Yeah, I knew immediately that it was bad.
25: Amber got word to sister Ashley, and they raced to their mom's home. When there was no answer at the door, they called the police. Captain Halley dispatched his lead detective, Jackie Nichols.
21: There was several people in the front yard, Rachel's daughters, and they were frantic. I searched the house looking for any types of evidence.
12: Nothing, huh?
21: No.
16: The last time I seen her, she said that I think this will end in my death.
14: Where was Rachel Anderson? An all-out search is about to set off a string of alarm bells. When we return, the first ominous clues.
21: The vehicle was left unlocked with her purse in plain sight, with the keys sitting in plain sight.
12: What woman leaves her purse behind?
21: It was a bad sign.
14: When Dateline continues.
25: Rachel Anderson's loved ones were filled with dread when she failed to turn up for her job as a medical technician that Monday morning in 2010.
18: She would have never left her children. She would not have left her sons. Not for a minute, not for a day.
25: Investigators had a few bare facts to work with. They knew Rachel had canceled that Friday meeting with Assotin County Sheriff's Captain Dan Halley about the stalking incidents. Detectives could find no ATM or cell phone activity since a voicemail Rachel left at 8:09 Friday night. That meant Rachel had been off the grid nearly 3 days.
16: I knew there was something very, very wrong.
12: You'd swung into action.
16: I had about 1,000 flyers printed at Staples.
25: Monday afternoon, law enforcement pinged Rachel's cell phone and got a weak echo just across the Snake River from her home.
21: We got a lot of people out into that field that night. Also used a bloodhound to do a live search.
25: The search was futile. Early the next day, Tuesday, Captain Halley formed a regional missing person task force.
12: So what's on your whiteboard? What's on your agenda?
21: It's this William Slamp.
12: The former boyfriend.
23: Yeah, we went down and
21: other ex-boyfriends, ex-husband.
23: Family.
21: There had been a neighbor that lived across the street from Rachel that had some suspicious behaviors. He'd asked Rachel out on a date and she'd turned him down. And then he left town very abruptly.
23: I mean, that's certainly suspect.
21: Well, checking hospitals, travel information. We checked every bus ticket that was sold that weekend.
25: An early lead may have come when Rachel talked to Sheriff's Captain Dan Halley the week before. She told him that day she was terrified of the slimp guy messing with her, but the captain had a different stalking suspect in mind after Rachel told him she was divorcing Charles. So an early stop for investigators was Charles's shop.
12: So who's the guy you met?
23: Easygoing. You know, he was very cordial. He's being cooperative.
4: But I didn't have anything to hide. What was I going to hide? Here they come, driving up. I'm like, come on in.
25: Charles assured police he had nothing to do with the stalking or damaging of her car.
12: You're not vandalizing the vehicle. You're not scary walking her house.
4: Absolutely not.
12: Did you slash her tires?
4: No, absolutely not.
12: Did you break out the back windshield?
4: No, absolutely not.
25: In fact, Charles told the cops he was helping Rachel get to the bottom of the harassment. He said the estranged couple together went out looking for the obsessed ex-boyfriend to sort him out.
4: And she tells me about him, and then we go driving over to his house because there's a payphone right near his house that's one of the payphones that was making phone calls to her.
12: You thought Slemp was the stalker?
4: I just thought he was still involved with her because he had this huge crush on Rachel.
25: Charles went on to tell the investigators he hadn't seen Rachel since Friday night when she'd stopped by the garage to pick up her car. It wasn't ready.
23: He described how she was upset because, you know, he's working on her car.
25: Charles said Rachel then left to buy a computer. She couldn't find what she wanted, but returned with a six-pack. They drank a few of the beers, he said, and she left.
12: What's a picture that's coming together for you?
21: I'm trying to keep all options open because I was concerned that she might have been impaired that evening and could have driven off the road.
12: A benign kind of explanation for why she's gone missing.
21: Right.
25: But a few hours later, that theory was doused when they located Rachel's loaner SUV at a convenience store that doubled as a bus station not far from her house.
21: The vehicle was left unlocked with her purse in plain sight, with the keys sitting in plain sight.
12: What woman leaves her purse behind?
21: It was a bad sign.
25: And the detectives had to consider another scenario. Had pretty 5'4" Rachel, 120 pounds soaking wet, offered an easy target for an abduction by a stranger unknown? While detectives were doing their official thing, Rachel's loved ones were widening their increasingly desperate search all across the Palouse.
18: We were up handing flyers from here to Colfax, east, west, north, south. We were out every available minute.
25: It was as though the Palouse had just swallowed her up.
17: Coming up, finally, a break. Police learn there was somebody else with Charles Capone the night Rachel disappeared. But something doesn't add up.
0: He provided a timeline for that evening, and it was different than Charles Capone's timeline. When

0: Rachel Anderson, a mother of four, had vanished, and it was the job of Captain Dan Halley and the Missing Person Task Force to find out what had happened to her.
1: Rachel has not hopped a bus.
2: No.
1: She's not in anybody's emergency room.
3: That's correct.
1: You suspect foul play.
3: Absolutely.
0: The investigators started working their way through a list of suspects, starting with the men who wanted to be in Rachel's life. There was the neighbor who tried to take her out and been turned down. He had an alibi. That left the old boyfriend named Slemp, the one Rachel said she was afraid of, but he could account for his whereabouts when Rachel went missing.
1: The former boyfriend was not playing out.
2: Correct, yeah.
1: You had to follow all those
2: Absolutely. Trails. Yeah. As these threads started, we would follow them as we could, but Charles Capone was the one that never was a dead end.
0: Captain Dan Halley had been suspicious of Charles ever since Rachel stopped by to make a stalking complaint about the ex-boyfriend. But that same day, Rachel had also told the captain she was in the midst of divorcing Charles Capone. The grounds? She said he tried to choke her. Well, that was a huge red flag. Captain Halley advised her to get a restraining order right away against her estranged husband. Rachel didn't want to hear that.
4: She was agitated because I'm telling her it's your soon-to-be ex, it's Charles doing this, not Slim.
0: 2 days later, on the Friday she vanished, the captain's phone rang.
4: She called me, and she told me that she was going to see Charles that night. She was going up to tell him that they were done.
1: What'd you tell her?
4: I told her, don't go. I said, he's dangerous. Do not go up there.
0: Charles's account of that night was looking sketchy. And the cop's suspicions grew after Charles decided to stop cooperating.
1: They suggest maybe you should go downtown and have a more formal conversation.
5: On the 21st, that's correct.
1: You don't do that. You don't go to
5: No, I talked to my attorney and he told me, he says, you know what, have them contact me if they got any more questions. You don't have to go down there.
0: The car mechanic had a secret he knew the police would uncover. It turned out that the publicly pious, pray-over-his-pancakes Christian had a past that Rachel and her family knew nothing about. A backstory that included prison time for bank robbery and assault. But the one-time felon had apparently changed.
5: I'm going and doing everything that a normal person does because I always feel like, okay, I paid my debt. Let me go and move on and do something good and constructive.
0: The cops weren't so sure and were now chasing down his friends, including his good pal David Stone, a married high school baseball coach and employee at the Moscow, Idaho Maintenance Department. To the investigators' astonishment, David volunteered that he'd been hanging out with Charles and Rachel at the garage the Friday night she went missing.
4: It's absolutely
1: now
4: huge.
1: You get another guy, someone with information.
4: Somebody with information immediately raises the question, why didn't Charles Capone ever mention David Stone to me during the entire time I interviewed him?
0: 3 days after Rachel was reported missing, the task force detective sat David Stone down and grilled him.
2: He provided a timeline for that evening, and it was different than Charles Capone's timeline.
0: The husband's friend told the cops Rachel came by the shop about 5 p.m. and waited for Charles to finish her car. David Stone says he then left to get some food at an A&W, and when he got back to the garage around 8, Rachel was gone. Stone said he drove Charles to a local bar, swung by his home for a while, then went out later to pick up Charles at the bar. Many of the investigators knew David Stone and his wife, Alyssa. She worked in Moscow City Hall as a grants writer.
1: Who was your Dave? Personality, character?
6: Yeah, someone that was very caring, was a really good stepdad, you know, was on the volunteer fire department.
1: Charles Capone, were they friends?
6: Yes.
1: Did you know Rachel?
6: I knew her only from church.
0: Alyssa knew her husband was at the garage that Friday night and said nothing seemed amiss.
1: What did he say was going on with
6: him? He said he dropped Charles off at Mingles, and that there had been some interaction with Rachel that wasn't happy, and Charles said he wanted to have a drink, and so he dropped him off, and he was going to go back and pick him up, and he'd be home.
0: Intriguing, perhaps, but the two friends' mismatched stories did nothing to advance the cops' case.
7: 357.
0: With Rachel still missing, there was no evidence an actual crime had even occurred. All they had were their suspicions about David Stone and Charles Capone.
1: So now you got two different versions of Friday.
4: Two different versions. They were supposedly together, but they're telling two different stories.
0: Tangled somewhere in the differing accounts, the cops thought, there must be a buried clue about what had happened to Rachel. Meantime, her heartbroken daughters did what they could to fill the awful hours, organizing searches, building a web page, and pressuring the police.
4: Their mom meant so much to them. and they did not want this to just become another cold case.
0: The investigation was heading that way until the detectives revisited an early lead. A nefarious scheme, if true. Hard to believe that something as evil as that could happen in the Palouse.
1: So this is a very tantalizing thread that comes together. This is the stuff of the movies.
4: Absolutely.
3: Coming up, police realize another woman may also be a target.
4: We wanted her to know that she was potentially in danger herself.
3: When Dateline continues.
0: The high and low search across the eerily beautiful Palouse country for any trace of Rachel Anderson was turning up nothing. Months after her disappearance, detectives were convinced they had identified their prime persons of interest, Rachel's estranged husband Charles and his church-going buddy David Stowe. But the investigation had stalled and was at an apparent dead end. No secret what the biggest obstacle was for lead investigators Captain Dan Halley and Detective Jackie Nichols.
1: It's an axiom in law enforcement, no body, no crime.
4: What's
2: at this
4: challenge?
2: Point, we don't even know for sure that we have a death.
4: Right.
2: We believe that in our gut.
0: As the cops dug deeper into the background of the husband's friend, David Stowe, the case suddenly became way more complex, a mind-blowing theory. Maybe this wasn't just about one wife, Rachel. Maybe it was about two. The investigation had led them to the city maintenance yard where Stowe worked. A fellow employee there had related a conversation he'd had with David Stowe a while back.
4: It surfaces that there had been some conversations between David Stowe and this individual about a plan to kill Stone's wife for $10,000.
0: Then Stowe, the story went, came back sometime later and told the maintenance yard guy to forget they'd talked. He'd arranged a plan B for murder.
4: And later that deal was canceled because Stowe had reached an agreement with the Charles Capone that they would kill each other's wives.
1: I'll kill your wife if you'll kill mine. This is the stuff of the movies.
2: Right.
4: It is. Absolutely.
0: To be specific, a 1950 Alfred Hitchcock thriller titled Strangers on a Train. In the movie, two strangers each agree to commit a murder for the other. Did Capone and Stowe each agree to do in the other's wife? Could that be?
1: Do you believe it?
2: I think there was something to it.
4: I definitely
2: because
4: think there
2: the
4: was.
1: Mrs. Stowe is alive and well and among us. Did you talk to her?
2: Yes, we did.
1: Boy, what a table conversation, huh?
4: And we wanted
1: the cops are telling me that you're trying to kill me.
4: We wanted her to know that she was potentially in danger herself.
1: You get some devastating news, but you continued to share a house with him, huh?
6: I did. I remember many times when I would question David and say, something's not right.
0: David Stowe was able to convince Alyssa that the cops had dreamed up the murder plot story as a way to put pressure on him to turn against his friend. And putting pressure on that friend, Charles Capone, is what happened next. He'd been found in possession of a gun, a big no-no for a former felon. Capone was placed in the county jail while awaiting federal charges on a firearm violation. In a cell, the visiting detectives had his full attention.
5: And I get this interesting visit from Dan Halley and Jackie Nichols.
4: And I essentially open up with, today, Charles, you're going to tell me you killed Rachel and where her body is. And his response was, well, you only got one of those right, but I didn't kill her.
0: If Charles didn't kill her, who did? The investigators landed hard on David Stowe, the only other person known to have been with Rachel that night.
4: And we confront him with, Stowe, we know you got blood on your hands. His response was he just sat back and he said, I need a drink of water. Never denied it, but that's when then he wanted his attorney after that.
0: With no reason to hold him, David Stowe was free to go home to wife Alyssa, the woman cops feared he wanted dead. But not Charles. He was about to be put on ice. 5 months after Rachel disappeared, he pleaded guilty to the federal firearms charge and was sentenced to almost 3 years. So Capone wasn't going anywhere. But still, the task force investigation focused on him and Stowe appeared to be at a dead end. The missing woman's daughters were in limbo, too.
7: It just went on for years, years of one nightmare.
0: As happens, Rachel became old news, and the case receded from the headlines. Fresh cases demanded the attention of Detective Jackie Nichols. No problem, she took to looking for Rachel on her days off.
2: As you look around here, you can see the vastness of the countryside here and all the various places that you could conceal a body.
8: And going up in the mountains, coulees and gorges?
2: The mountains, ravines. We even did some searches based on psychic visions and dreams.
8: Oh, really?
0: Rachel's family, at as much of a dead end as the cops, also turned desperately to the supernatural.
7: We did some pretty extreme things to find her. I even got hypnotized once to try to communicate with my mom, not alive, to have her to tell me where she was.
0: The hunt for the slightest trace of Rachel continued for years. Meanwhile, David Stone was on the street, and by 2013, his fellow suspect, Buddy Charles Capone, was about to be released from jail.
2: Yeah. He said, now is the time.
0: But still, the task force investigation focused on him and Stone appeared to be at a dead end. The missing woman's daughters were in limbo, too.
7: It just went on for years, years of one nightmare.
0: As happens, Rachel became old news, and the case receded from the headlines. Fresh cases demanded the attention of Detective Jackie Nichols. No problem, she took to looking for Rachel on her days off.
2: As you look around here, you can see the vastness of the countryside here and all the various places that you could conceal a body.
8: And going up in the mountains, coulees and gorges?
2: The mountains, ravines. We even did some searches based on psychic visions and dreams.
8: Oh, really?
0: Rachel's family, at as much of a dead end as the cops, also turned desperately to the supernatural.
7: We did some pretty extreme things to find her. I even got hypnotized once to try to communicate with my mom, not alive, to have her to tell me where she was.
0: The hunt for the slightest trace of Rachel continued for years. Meanwhile, David Stone was on the street, and by 2013, his fellow suspect, Buddy Charles Capone, was about to be released from jail.
2: Yeah. He said, now is the time. We have to charge these guys. We have to charge them both.
4: This case wasn't going to get any better.
0: The Idaho Latah County prosecutor agreed, and on May Day 2013, 3 years
2: here, and all the various places that you could conceal a body.
8: And going up in the mountains, coulees and gorges?
2: The mountains, ravines. We even did some searches based on psychic visions and dreams.
8: Oh, really?
0: Rachel's family, at as much of a dead end as the cops, also turned desperately to the supernatural.
7: We did some pretty extreme things to find her. I even got hypnotized once to try to communicate with my mom, not alive, to have her to tell me where she was.
0: The hunt for the slightest trace of Rachel continued for years. Meanwhile, David Stone was on the street, and by 2013, his fellow suspect, Buddy Charles Capone, was about to be released from jail.
2: Yeah. He said, now is the time. We have to charge these guys. We have to charge them both.
4: This case wasn't going to get any better.
0: The Idaho Latah County prosecutor agreed, and on May Day 2013, 3 years after Rachel vanished, David Stone and Charles Capone were charged with her murder. They pleaded not guilty.
9: Everyone, please rise.
0: In the preliminary hearing, prosecutors laid out their theory of the crime, producing that maintenance yard worker who told the story about Charles and David's alleged "You kill my wife, I'll kill yours" plan. Stone's wife, Alyssa, hung on every word. Frightening connections were being made in her head. And with that came the sudden awful awareness that the sheriff's officers may have been right after all. Her husband did want her dead. She immediately filed for divorce.
6: The pieces all came together for me.
10: And there's this account of him going to a coworker and saying, "I'll give you $10,000 if you'll kill my wife. You." What do you think of that story? That he was soliciting someone to kill you?
6: Yeah, I'll never know.
10: This is beyond marital deceit.
6: Oh, yeah.
10: If the stories were true, then you had married a stranger.
6: Exactly.
10: Who is Dave Stone?
6: It's a mystery to me at this point.
11: Some of the things that came up in that preliminary hearing, I look like a monster, and I'm not.
3: Coming up, David Stone tells a chilling tale of what he says happened the night Rachel disappeared.
12: I said, "What are you doing?" 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

0: Almost 4 years after that weekend, Rachel Anderson never came home. Her family believed they might finally get some answers. Police had arrested her estranged husband, Charles Capone, and his pal, David Stone, in connection with her death. But in September 2014, it was only Charles Capone in the Latah County Courthouse facing a murder charge.
1: We are convinced that you will find the only possible verdict, finding the defendant, Charles Capone, guilty of first-degree murder.
0: As the trial opened, the state's case had zigzagged another unpredicted turn. The maintenance yard worker had backpedaled on his murder-for-hire story and wouldn't testify to it. So now the jurors wouldn't hear of the juicy, you kill my wife, I'll kill yours plot, but rather a straightforward and nonetheless terrifying story of a lousy marriage turned fatal. County Prosecuting Attorney Bill Thompson and then Deputy Prosecuting Attorney Mia Vowles knew they had their work cut out for them.
2: Our approach was convince the jury through the evidence not only that Rachel was dead, but there's only one person in this world who could have been responsible for it, and that's Charles Capone.
3: What was the biggest hill to climb in this?
4: Because we didn't have a body, it was mostly a circumstantial case.
0: Mia Vowles took the lead and called a parade of witnesses to convince the jury that Rachel was indeed dead. Her ex-husband, Dennis Plunkett, had missed a call from her at 8:09 that Friday night.
5: And that was the last contact I ever had with her.
0: Rachel's two sons testified they'd never seen their mother again after that Friday.
1: Have you seen your mom since?
6: No.
0: To show jurors just how nasty Charles and Rachel's divorce was, they played back some of those eerie, stalking phone calls.
7: It's funny. You just don't get it.
8: I'm very concerned for her safety and well-being.
0: Captain Dan Halley testified that the defendant had been behind those head game calls all along. Capone even admitted as much to him.
9: He told me that he had been involved in the stalking and harassment.
10: Yeah, and I know she was afraid because she...
0: Ashley and Amber, the daughters, recounted the terror of their mom's ordeal.
10: She had the feeling like her life was going to end, a dreadful feeling.
0: Yes. The prosecutor zeroed in on Charles's character. Jennifer Norberg recalled what her friend's neck looked like after Charles allegedly attacked Rachel 4 months before she disappeared.
11: I observed that she had some red, dark-colored marks on her neck.
0: Then prosecutors produced a business neighbor, an actual eyewitness who saw Charles arguing with a woman outside his auto shop that fatal night.
12: She jumped out of the car, flailing her arms and right up into his face.
13: Raise your right hand and be sworn, please.
1: You do solemnly swear or affirm.
0: So far, the testimony was all appetizers before the prosecutor's main course. Their head-snapping, all-or-nothing star witness. None other than Charles's good buddy, David Stone. No longer a co-defendant for murder.
14: David Stone.
0: Now the man pointing the accusing finger.
14: S-T-O-N-E.
0: Stone's journey to the witness stand began a year earlier during that preliminary hearing when Capone whispered something to him.
14: Charles leaned over to me and said, "You shouldn't even be here." And I thought, how right you are, you son of a bitch.
0: A shaken Stone listened to the state's mounting case against him and decided he wasn't going to take the fall for Charles.
14: The prosecution did a real good job making me out to be a monster, and I'm not.
3: They told you something like, "We know there's blood on your hands here, huh?"
14: Well, that was probably one of the things that they said.
3: In cop talk, they flipped you. They flipped you against him.
14: They
3: were going to give you some consideration in exchange for your story.
14: The cops had nothing to do with me telling the story.
0: Stone says there was no deal with the cops. Rather, his pastor convinced him to come clean.
14: Throughout numerous visits, we prayed in closing prayer that the truth would set me free.
0: Maybe so, but the prosecution counted on his testimony to put his former friend away for a long, long time.
15: Do you know the defendant, Charles Capone?
14: I do. He's sitting next to Mr. Monson.
0: Once on the stand, Stone set off on his tale about the events of Friday, April 16th, 2010.
14: I was inside the shop, and I'd heard a noise.
15: What kind of noise?
14: Kind of like a thud or a bang or just something kind of loud.
0: When he looked outside, a struggle.
14: And I came around closer toward the backside of Rachel's car. Rachel was on her back, and Charles, he was on top of her, strangling her.
15: Was Rachel moving?
14: Very little.
15: What'd you say?
14: I said, "What the f*** are you doing?" And he turned around, He looked at me, had a look in his face that I had described as Satan. And he told me to shut up, get a hold of myself. You're in this with me now. I know where your family's at.
15: Why didn't you intervene at this point?
14: Fear.
15: What were you afraid of?
14: I'm watching somebody kill his wife. I don't know what he's going to do to me.
0: The two men moved Rachel's body into the shop. David Stone testified they ditched the loaner vehicle Rachel was driving at the convenience store bus depot near her home and then returned to Stone's garage. After that, Stone said he went to his job site and rounded up some old truck tire snow chains like these. They wrapped up Rachel's body.
14: Once we placed Rachel across the chain, we rolled her also in the chain.
0: Then he said the two put Rachel's trussed-up, weighted-down body into his SUV. With David Stone at the wheel, they drove south and onto the Red Wolf Bridge over the Snake River.
14: He just said, stop. I put the Durango in park, got out, opened the hatch. We pulled Rachel out, went to the side of the bridge, and threw over the side.
0: Prosecutors interrupted Stone's narrative to play for jurors a recording made at the bridge.
6: He was pulling the package out, and I assisted him, and we proceeded to the side of the Trom wall here and threw the package over the side.
16: What was in the package?
6: The body of Rachel Anderson.
0: Into the fast-moving river, never to be seen again. What would the jury make of this man giving them such critical evidence, the play-by-play of the crime itself?
3: You know they're going to hate this guy.
2: That's the reality of the case.
3: Did it matter whether the jury sat in moral judgment on your star witness, Mia?
4: No. They won't like that he didn't intervene and that he helped dispose of her body. But that doesn't change the fact that he witnessed what he did.
0: As the state rested, it looked ironically as though its star witness would prove to be the best thing the defense had going for it. David Stone. Would the jury believe a word he said?
17: Coming up. And what about the other man at the center of this case? Though he won't take the stand, Charles Capone takes the tough questions from us.
3: This whole thread of this thing, I'll kill your wife if you'll kill mine. Did that happen?

0: you may find yourself in a quandary as to what actually happened.
1: Charles Capone's defense team had to convince the jury that their client hadn't strangled his estranged wife, Rachel, and tossed her body into the Snake River with the help of his friend, David Stone. Charles had maintained his innocence.
2: This just can't be what's going on in life right now. I can't be at this point right now sitting here with a guy from Dateline.
3: And the guy from Dateline is here because of what is believed to have happened by the authorities on that Friday night.
1: His attorney's strategy was threefold. Discredit the buddy's damning eyewitness testimony. So reasonable doubt.
0: Wondering as to what actually happened.
1: Charles Capone's defense team had to convince the jury that their client hadn't strangled his estranged wife, Rachel, and tossed her body into the Snake River with the help of his friend, David Stone. Charles had maintained his innocence.
2: This just can't be what's going on in life right now. I can't be at this point right now sitting here with a guy from Dateline.
3: And the guy from Dateline is here because of what is believed to have happened by the authorities on that Friday night.
1: His attorney's strategy was threefold. Discredit the buddy's damning eyewitness testimony, sow reasonable doubt about the state's evidence, and offer alternate suspects. Right off the bat, they suggested to the jury that there was another person who just might have had a hand in Rachel's disappearance. Maybe that infatuated one-time boyfriend, William Slemp. Slemp died before the case came to trial.
4: Yes.
1: So the defense attorney asked daughter Amber what she knew about him.
5: Did you also, in your conversation with your mother, consider another person as being the source?
4: Yes.
5: And was that William Slemp?
4: Yes.
1: And was the boyfriend perceived as a menace? The defense produced a request for a restraining order against Slemp that Rachel had filled out. During cross-examination, the defense got Detective Jackie Nichols to concede another connection between Rachel and Slemp.
6: In the binder, but I recall seeing letters from William Slemp.
1: After seeding the thought with jurors that maybe someone other than Capone did it, the defense team turned its sights on the cops, all the things they hadn't found in their investigation. For starters, there was no physical evidence recovered at Charles's garage.
7: Or you didn't see any signs of a struggle outside.
8: That's correct.
1: And when cops recovered Rachel's vehicle, there were fingerprints, but not Capone's.
9: They didn't match anybody that was in the system.
1: But attacking the evidence wouldn't be enough.
10: Everyone may be seated.
1: Just as for the prosecution, the defense case lived or died on the credibility of David Stone. During a grueling day-long cross-examination, Charles's lawyer attacked David Stone's veracity and his motives. David claimed he helped dispose of Rachel's body and then kept quiet all those years because he was in fear of his life from Charles. And yet, they continued to pal around.
5: And why did you keep that contact every day?
8: Well, I'd kind of like to know where someone's at if I'm concerned about my safety.
1: Capone's lawyer suggested that David Stone was only out to save his own neck.
5: And were you hoping for some leniency?
8: And still am.
1: Hour after hour, the lawyer hammered away at David, who'd easily admitted to lying his way through any number of police interviews.
5: Did you feel your word might not be real good?
8: I mean, based on the fact that I'd been lying for 3.5 years, wouldn't you?
1: In the defense close, it came back again to a central question. Could the jury believe David Stone?
11: At the end of the day, what Stone is telling you, it can't be true. There's no physical evidence of any foul play anywhere at or near that shop.
1: Charles Capone declined to testify in his own defense.
10: And you feel comfortable in that decision?
12: Yes, sir, I do.
1: Prosecutor Bill Thompson had the final word for the state.
13: Rachel's gone forever.
12: He ensured
13: that her body, her physical essence, is also gone forever. But we can't let that allow him to escape responsibility.
1: After 7 days of testimony, the case went to the jury.
3: Let me ask you that cut-to-the-chase question. On Friday that night, at the garage, did you get her down on the ground? Did you throttle your wife and kill her?
2: I can tell you, honestly, no. It's a lie. It's been portrayed as stuff that absolutely didn't take place. And I've done many things, you know, that I'm not proud of. You know, paid my dues, moved on, you know, try to be a better person.
3: This whole thread of this thing, I'll kill your wife if you'll kill mine. Did that happen?
2: I can't answer that for you right now.
3: You can't answer it.
2: I can't.
1: Capone says he's made mistakes along the way, but did not kill Rachel.
2: I don't have that in me. I don't have that. I want to care about people. I want to love on people. I don't want to take somebody's life. You know, one officer, she says, I'm a sociopath and I have no heart and I don't care and I haven't suffered from this. And, yeah, okay.
3: Are you a sociopath?
2: No, I don't believe so. I've seen my share of psychologists and stuff like that, and I think I'm pretty normal. I mean, I think like a lot, most men, I just make poor decisions.
8: Charles was on top of Rachel Strangler.
3: Why does he tell the story in court that he does? Because he sinks you.
2: Because he's going to get charged with solicitation for murder. How much time was he going to do for trying to hire somebody to kill his wife? You know, wouldn't you try to get out of that?
1: It took the jurors 9 hours to decide whether they believed David Stone's story. There was a verdict. Rachel's family and friends were called back to the courthouse.
4: When the jury came in and we stood there, it seemed like for an eternity.
14: And Madam Clerk, if you would read the verdict for the jury.
4: You know, our hearts were pounding.
15: Is the defendant Charles Anthony Capone guilty or not guilty of murder in the first degree?
1: The clerk read the jury's verdict.
15: Guilty.
4: It was like this weight just was lifted from everyone.
1: Rachel's daughters had waited 4.5 years for this day.
3: So you hear the words, huh?
4: Mm-hmm. It's just bittersweet.
3: You're not getting your mom back.
4: No.
3: At the end of this.
4: Mm-mm. All it is protecting other women and children from being harmed by him.
1: Charles Capone was sentenced to life without parole in February 2015. David Stone, who pleaded guilty solely to failure to notify authorities of a death, served 3 years behind bars. He was released in July of 2016.
16: I want to apologize to Rachel's family.
1: When we spoke with Stone, he expressed remorse for what he had done.
17: It's a day that I really think about every day, and I will the rest of my life. If I could change it, I damn sure would.
3: Why didn't you go get your phone and call 911? You had just witnessed a murder.
17: And all the way up to that point, I thought he was my friend.
3: Did you solicit a hit on your wife?
17: Never.
3: Did you want her dead in those days?
17: No.
3: So where does this story come from?
17: That's a good question.
1: David Stone's former wife, Alyssa, still doesn't know for sure if he wanted her dead.
3: I bet there are very few people on earth that could put themselves in your shoes and even understand what you've been through, Alyssa.
4: You know, I've been through a lot, but nothing compared to what Rachel's family's been through. I don't think my pain's comparable to what her daughters and sons have been through at all.
1: Ever since the day in November 2013, when David Stone gave his horrific tale to the cops, there have been intensive searches made of the Snake River below the Red Wolf Bridge. Captain Dan Halley enlisted multiple agencies, including the Coast Guard and volunteers with specialized sonar to help. But the depths of the swift-moving snake have yet to surrender Rachel's body.
3: Is she gone forever?
18: I know we're not going to give up.
6: Hopefully we might still find her remains.
1: For the justice system, it's case closed. But for those Rachel left behind...
4: You know, there's no true justice. It doesn't bring her back.
3: Is there a new chapter opening up for you? Or?
4: It's just begun. Because when I found out my mom was missing, I fought tooth and nail. So did Ashley. That's what we did. And so at this point, it feels like the fight is over. The grieving process for me has just begun. Because there's nothing left to fight for.
19: That's all for now. I'm Lester Holt. Thanks for joining us.
20: This doesn't happen in our happy little world.
21: Their world shattered. A young mother murdered. Who could have killed her?
22: We had a homicide. We had no suspects.
21: Also, no evidence. But police found a dark side behind that bright suburban facade.
23: She slept with the children and the door locked.
21: And finally, a vital clue.
24: It's the most pointed piece of premeditation.

0: Thanks for joining us. I'm Lester Holt. This story involves a young mother who disappeared one morning. Her husband said she went for a run and never came home. It was a puzzling case. It happened in a safe suburban neighborhood, the kind of place where crime is unexpected. Even more unexpected, the tiny clue buried in a computer that unlocked the mystery. Here's Keith Morrison.
1: Nothing about that morning made any sense.
2: It all seemed like just such a bad nightmare. This doesn't happen in our happy little world.
1: It was a Saturday morning in July 2008. The happy little world, a sweet and leafy suburb of Raleigh, North Carolina, called Cary. Sort of place a young family would aspire to.
3: What's the roof on?
1: If you were someone like Hannah Pritchard, for example.
2: There's always lots of friend-making going on through someone you meet, lots of cookouts and family functions.
1: Like the one in the neighborhood the night before, so Hannah would have heard party stories that Saturday morning from her friend Nancy Cooper. Would have, because Nancy didn't show up.
2: I hadn't heard from her. Maybe by like 10 o'clock I called her house. Brad answered, and he said, she went for a run.
1: Nancy was an athlete, had been training for a half marathon. Brad Cooper was Nancy's husband.
2: And I was like, oh, okay, well, when did she leave? And he told me, oh, I don't know, 6:30 or 7. I was like, well, she's not back.
1: Weird. If Nancy had to cancel their meeting, surely she would have called. Hannah cooled her heels.
2: At 1, the phone rang, and I saw on the caller ID it was her house, and I answered the phone, you know, hey, where have you been? And he said, no, Hannah, it's Brad. Nancy's still not back.
1: No, Brad was worried.
2: So I really started to panic.

0: That's where they met, back in 98.
1: I really liked him.
0: As did Nancy's younger sister, Jill.
2: This is someone who is warm. You genuinely saw how much he cared for her.
0: So Brad became a helpful member of the family, even designed the computer systems in the family business.
2: Our IT guy would say, I just want to meet the guy who did the networking system. So he was kind of a legend in the IT world.
0: He was so good that Cisco Systems invited him to move to Raleigh and work for the company. Smart guy.
3: Smart guy.
1: Yes.
3: Mensa or close, I would say.
0: But if Nancy was to go with him to America, for immigration reasons, they had to be married. So, in the fall of 2000, they said their vows, an intimate family affair.
4: How did she feel about going to North Carolina?
5: She was a little apprehensive, I think, at first. There was lots of tears at the airport, just fear of the unknown a little bit, but I think she was excited.
0: And a few years later, there were two BMWs in the driveway. Nancy had a vast circle of friends, and Brad a bright future at Cisco, where he'd become an expert in the marriage of internet technology and telephones. One of just 152 such experts in the whole world. And best of all, two little girls, Bella, born in 2004, Katie, 2 years later.
2: The best mother I've ever seen. And she played and played and played. She was just so hands-on.
0: And now they were putting up missing posters. Sunday went by, all day Monday. Then Monday evening, someone called 911.
6: As the chief of the Cary Police Department, it is my very sad duty to tell you that the search for our Nancy is over.
0: It was a man walking his dog who found her, lying face down in water at the edge of a storm drain near a housing construction site several miles from the Cooper home.
6: Our investigation is now a homicide.
0: Now they had to say goodbye. It was a measure of the woman that total strangers joined Nancy's family and friends to share in the sorrow.
7: I continue to thank the community for their generosity and support. It's overwhelming. I am one of the luckiest people in the world. I'm a twin. Sorry. I have a bond with Nancy that no one in the world has. All I have to do to remember her is to look in the mirror. She will always be half of me. Nancy, I love you, and I always will.
0: Now, of course, a homicide investigation was underway. But for Detective George Daniels, only this to go on. She'd been strangled. She was found wearing only a sports bra and her diamond stud earrings. There were no marks on her body to indicate a beating. No struggle, no sign of sexual assault or robbery. It was a puzzle that landed in his lap.
8: If she wasn't raped, if she wasn't assaulted in any kind of way, the earrings weren't taken, then what was the reason for her to be over here? And then what was the reason for them to do this if nothing was done to her?
9: Coming up, police soon discover possible reasons and a reality much grimmer than the smiling facade.
2: She said to me, I don't know what I'm going to do.
9: When Dateline continues.
8: We had a homicide. We had no suspects. So we're dealing basically with a zero balance here.
0: Nancy Cooper had been strangled, her barely clothed body found in a storm drain several miles from home. But why? There were no signs of rape or robbery or that any struggle had occurred.
8: We start going back to where we started at, saying, okay, let's look at everything again.
0: There were reports from people who said they saw a woman who looked like Nancy running that Saturday morning. One man said he watched her for a good 30 seconds, then saw a van make a U-turn to follow her. And there were other reports of mysterious vans. Friday night, one sped away from a cul-de-sac with no lights on. Could any of this be tied to her killer?
8: We're not walking away from anything at this point. Everything becomes important.
0: Like his conversations with Nancy's husband, Brad, that weekend of the search, Brad told detectives that he and Nancy were up at 4 a.m. Saturday to calm their crying 2-year-old Katie. Then, 6 o'clock or so, he made 2 trips to the grocery store, after which Nancy announced she was off to run.
8: Of course, we went to find the video records of him going in and out the store, which we did, in fact, find.
0: But one of the

0: his talks with Brad struck Detective Daniels as odd. When he asked Brad, did you contact Nancy's family?
1: He had told us no, but it could be because he's frantic about the situation and didn't have time to call him.
0: But then a little more talking, and the detective learned there may have been another reason altogether. Nancy and Brad were having marital problems.
1: And he told me that the last 2 months they were seemed like they were getting better. And so when I asked him why they had problems, he told me that he had had an affair.
0: And so Daniels tucked that tidbit away and went on with the search for Nancy. But after her body was found, things were different. The Cooper house became a crime scene. Police in and out, turning the place upside down, and Daniels kept his ears open. Because among Nancy's friends and family, people were certainly talking.
1: We're getting all this information, and we're having to separate what's important versus what's just part of a marriage.
0: Brad, remember, told Detective Daniels that he and Nancy were getting past the tension his affair had caused, but that wasn't quite the story he was hearing from Nancy's family and friends.
2: She felt very trapped, and she just didn't know what she was going to do.
0: The marriage, it turned out, had been rocky from the start. Brad seemed more married to his job than to Nancy. And then, in the spring of 2007, Nancy's close friend Heather told her she had slept with Brad. So Nancy confronted her husband.
3: She just wanted the truth so that they could fix it and go on.
4: And he said it didn't happen.
3: Mm-hmm. For a very long time.
5: Made her feel bad about thinking that it happened.
0: Until months later, it was New Year's Eve day, when Brad finally came clean. Yes, he told Nancy, it happened. But he said only once, and really it meant nothing. So they went to counseling. And that's when Nancy heard what she said was the real story.
6: Brad says to the counselor, it's been going on for a long time. Changes again from this one-night stand to, I think I love the woman. So Nancy came away from that and said, I'm finished.
0: They agreed to split, sell the house. Nancy would move back to Canada with the girls. And then suddenly Brad canceled Nancy's credit cards, blocked her access to the bank accounts, put her on a cash allowance.
2: I recall a time she was in the car with me and she called him and said, you know, I've got $2 and we don't have any diapers.
0: Nancy couldn't get a job. She had no green card. So she began painting a friend's house to earn some extra money. And when she did, Brad reduced her allowance.
4: She must have been just furious at him.
6: Furious would be an understatement.
5: You'd also try to help Nan, and she's very proud, and she'd be guilty. I'm not going to take your money. No, this isn't your job to support me and my kids.
0: Nancy began locking important papers, including the girls' passports, in her car.
5: I went down in February of 08, and it was awful. I'd never seen Nancy stressed out before. I'd never seen her raise her voice in the house, and she was just miserable.
0: Miserable, stressed, each day uncertain, a painful struggle, an angry contest.
6: She said, this is just, I think, a game to show me how difficult it's going to be. It's his attempt to force me back into this relationship.
0: Then, as Nancy was preparing to move back to Canada and, with Brad's blessing, take the girls, one of those moments on which lives can turn, the arrival from Nancy's lawyer of a proposed separation agreement. Alimony, child support, private schools for the girls. Brad would have to travel to Canada for his twice-monthly visits. He made no counteroffer, just told Nancy the move was off.
7: He saw what he was going to have to pay, and all bets are off.
0: And then Brad got a hold of the girls' passports, found them in Nancy's car. Now they couldn't leave, and Nancy was trapped too.
4: But as the father, it's his perfect right to prevent those kids from leaving.
6: Yes. It's also a way to say, if I'm doing half the child care, then I'm not going to have an alimony issue.
0: To get her away from her troubles, Nancy's family took her and the girls on vacation.
4: And how was it at the end, when you had to say goodbye?
5: It was heartbreaking.
7: I had Nancy in my arms in the airport in Charlotte, and she was sobbing. And she said, Mom, I just want to come home. And I'll never forget that day.
0: It was the last time they saw her alive. And now that she was dead, Nancy's family was sure Brad had to be involved somehow. But Detective Daniels knew the demise of a marriage, bitter though it may have been, did not prove murder. There was a lot more work to do.
1: sure, statistics say we should go back and key on the husband, things like that, and we're not going to walk away from that. But at the same time, we're letting the investigation lead us wherever it goes.
0: Coming up, or was it something Brad Cooper did?
8: If anyone could do that, it was the defendant.
0: Piecing together what happened to Nancy.
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0: In the days after Nancy Cooper's killing, the police chief here in Cary, North Carolina, tried to calm her jittery town. But her message was curious, seemed to imply that her officers knew something more than they were revealing.
1: We still believe this is an isolated case. Cary continues to be one of the safest places to live in the nation.
0: Isolated? How could she know, really?
1: And we still have not named a suspect or a person of interest.
0: Oh, but Nancy's family had. The very day Krista learned her twin sister was missing, she called Brad.
2: And I'd asked him point blank at that point, what have you done? Where is she?
0: She didn't wait for an answer. She just hung up the phone. Then, the day after Nancy's body was identified, her family went to court to try to get those two little girls away from Brad.
3: By 4 o'clock in the afternoon, we had papers in the judge's hand for temporary custody of Nancy's children.
0: The family acted so fast because, according to their complaint, Brad's behavior was so disturbing. Before she disappeared, they'd seen emotional abuse. And they were sure she never went jogging on July 12th. And then after she went missing?
4: He was very standoffish and aloof with the family. And he didn't contact anybody, and he just didn't want anybody around, didn't want any help. And it was strange enough to be alarming.
0: And so they feared for Bella and Katie's safety.
5: Did you think they were in danger too?
4: If he's in a place where he can do this, could he bring harm to those kids? And the answer to that was absolutely.
6: At the end of the day, you just have to live with the fact that if we're wrong, and this is way over the line, we did it for the right reasons.
0: The judge determined that the intense scrutiny Brad was likely to face during a murder investigation put the children at risk. In late July 2008, the girls went back to Canada to live with Krista, their slain mother's twin, and her husband.
7: Kind of in a hurry. If you could just...
0: But Brad, remember, had not been charged with any crime, wasn't even a declared suspect, and he fought hard to get his daughters back.
8: But afterwards, I thought about it.
0: Which meant 3 months after Nancy's murder, sitting for a videotaped deposition, in which Brad answered questions under oath about his marriage, his affair, and what happened the morning Nancy disappeared. So, were police investigators listening? Oh, yes, they were.
9: Was Nancy a good wife?
8: I would say so, yes. She was supportive of myself and of the children, and very loving and generous.
0: But there were two issues that troubled the Coopers' marriage. One was money. The couple had serious debts.
8: Just this last week, I looked at the American Express card from January 2007 to December 2007. And of that, $27,000 was accredited to Nancy's credit card, and mine was $17,000.
0: It was to rein in Nancy's spending, he said, that he put her on a cash allowance.
9: How much cash?
8: At least $300.
0: But Nancy, said Brad, was angry that they didn't have more money to spend.
8: She referred to me as the budget Nazi. So I'm sure she probably has said that once or twice in a heated conversation.
0: The other issue? Brad's sexual relationship with Nancy's best friend, Heather. The issue which finally brought the marriage to an end. He called it his indiscretion.
8: I had sexual intercourse with Heather Mature once.
0: It happened sometime at the end of 2004, early 2005, he said.
9: And where did the sexual intercourse take place?
8: It took place in her home. In the closet of the master bedroom.
9: Did you initially deny the relationship?
8: Yes. I initially denied it for approximately 1 year.
9: Why?
8: I thought that if by denying it, it would go away and we could remain as a whole family.
0: But when it became time for the family to split, Brad said he found the monthly terms of the proposed separation agreement unreasonable.
8: Child support, medical, private school, extra activities, kind of added it up, and I ballparked it at over $5,000 to $6,000.
0: He also explained why he called off Nancy's move back to Canada.
8: I realized that seeing the girls every other weekend would not be sufficient.
0: And Brad gave his account of the hours before Nancy went missing. They were at a party across the street Friday night. He left about 8 p.m., got the girls ready for bed.
8: The kids fell asleep about 9 p.m., I probably fell asleep soon after.
0: He was awakened briefly about 12:30, he said, when Nancy came home.
8: When she opened the front door and I heard her come up the stairs.
0: He was awakened again at 4 a.m. by Katie's crying, he said, took her downstairs, followed by Nancy about 20 minutes later.
8: Nancy and I kind of tag-teamed off and on, trying to keep her occupied, trying to calm her down.
0: Brad said he made two trips to the store that morning. On the second trip, Nancy called him, he said. He remembers being at an intersection when the call came in.
9: Do you know what time that would have been?
8: I think, looking at the cell phone records, I think it said it came in at 6:40 a.m.
0: When he came back from the store the second time, Katie had calmed down, he said, and Nancy told Brad she was going for a run.
8: I took Katie upstairs, went in front of my computer, read some emails with Katie in my lap.
0: And then, around 7, he said, Nancy left.
9: How do you know that she left the home?
8: I'm not too sure if she actually said goodbye. Either way, I somehow knew that she left. Either the door closed or she said later or something.
0: That, he said, was the last time he saw her. 3 weeks after this deposition, 3 months after Nancy's body was found, in late October 2008, Brad Cooper was arrested and charged with the murder of his wife. So, was it something he said?
10: Coming up, she too, the defense suggested, had been unfaithful, and they found a witness to prove it.
11: She began taking her clothes off. I took my clothes off.
10: But did that have anything to do with the day she disappeared?
0: He was just the right sort of guy when she found him. Bright, quiet, stable. And now, Brad Cooper was on trial for murder.
12: We are ready to have the opening statements.
0: It began in March of 2011, 2.5 years after Nancy's death.
13: Nancy Rentz Cooper never went for a run from her house on July 12th of 2008.
0: The prosecutors, Howard Cummings, Amy Fitzhugh, and Boz Zellinger, had their own idea of what happened to Nancy, beginning the night before she disappeared.
14: We think that she came home from this party, and she had said some things in front of him that might have upset him a little bit, and that he chucked her.
0: Killed her then, their theory goes, put her body in the trunk of his car, drove her to that drainage ditch, returned home to manufacture an alibi. Why? They started with that shredded marriage, Brad's affair, his cutting off Nancy financially, stopping her move back to Canada. She was, testified Nancy's friends, increasingly desperate.
9: She said, Jennifer, he's breaking me. She said, I don't know how much I have left to fight.
15: She told me that when she slept at night, she slept with her jeans on and the keys in her pocket, with the children and the door locked.
0: He never beat her. It wasn't physical, said the prosecutors, but he used financial power to exert absolute control. This, they said, was a form of domestic violence.
16: She was in this abrasive, rough relationship at that point. He trapped her. He controlled everything about her life.
0: But wait a minute. Nancy's allowance, remember, was $300 a week. Would a jury think that was evidence of abuse? How do you tell a jury that he's depriving her?
16: It's difficult, but the facts still remain that there are these signs of control emanating from that Cooper household.
14: It doesn't matter whether it's $1,000 a week or $10 a week. The fact of the matter is that it caused friction between the two of them.
0: And so the jury heard about that last week of Nancy's life, the week of war with Brad. With Nancy's father on the stand, prosecutors played the phone message Nancy left her parents after she returned home from that vacation with her family.
17: The house is so dirty. There was an ant infestation on the table. I'm so furious at how disgusting that house was when I got there.
0: As that last week went on, the fighting escalated. On the Friday, friend Diana Duncan testified, Nancy was shaking with anger when she revealed Brad withheld her allowance that day because she earned her own money painting a friend's house.
18: Did she tell you what kind of day this was?
19: This was an I hate Brad day. She said that at least three times that day she had said, I hate you, Brad Cooper. I hate you, I hate you, I hate you.
0: Diana lived across the street. It was her party that Friday, at which Brad and Nancy fought openly, she said.
19: Her tone at that point was angry, but also there was a tone of, you're an idiot.
0: Brad went home with the girls around 8. Nancy stayed on, bitterly complaining about Brad, even to strangers like Donna Lopez. And once in a while, said Donna, Nancy nervously looked across the street to her own house.
16: How did you feel when you left that night?
6: I was very worried for someone who I didn't know well. I thought I met someone really, really nice and told my husband something really bad was going to happen over there. It's really bad.
0: So, when Nancy disappeared, her friends' eyes all turned to Brad. After all, they knew about the conflict, and Jessica Adam knew Nancy was supposed to be at her house at 8 a.m. that Saturday to paint. When Nancy didn't show up, she called the police.
6: I was very concerned. I had seen Brad in my house, and he was agitated that week related to the painting.
0: But evidence of marriage gone bad is hardly proof of murder. Nor was Brad's conspicuous absence from her memorial service, nor his apparent lack of interest or cooperation as the police saw it in the murder investigation. These were suspicions, but there was no physical evidence linking Brad to the crime. And the prosecutor would say it was because he cleaned the house, he covered his tracks well, but there it was. So what was the best evidence against Brad? Ironic, perhaps, given the defendant's particular expertise.
16: We knew that we had this fabricated alibi that we needed to address.
0: The issue was that phone call. The morning Nancy disappeared, Brad's cell phone registered a call from home at 6:40 a.m. when he went back to the store. Proof, surely, that Nancy was alive at 6:40. Unless, that is, unless Brad placed the call himself. Brad, the world-class expert in internet phone technology.
16: If anyone could do that, it was the defendant. Ultimately, he had the potential to make that phone call.
0: In testimony that was, frankly, mind-numbing.
20: That leverages something called either TAPI or JTAPI.
0: An expert from Cisco, Brad's former company, explained about 10 different ways someone as accomplished as Brad could have remotely made that call.
16: The main ways to do it are using a computer where you can program something into your computer and delay it so that a phone call can be made from your computer, from the computer's modem.
0: But to do that, Brad needed a certain router. One prosecutor said conveniently disappeared from the Cooper home.
16: We know he had this router.
0: In fact, said the prosecution, this Cisco chat log proves Brad borrowed that router, the 3825 it's called, took it home months before the murder.
16: You know that the defendant had one of those two 3825 routers?
21: That's correct. I only had two.
16: Okay. And you never got that 3825 router back?
21: No, sir.
16: Cisco doesn't have it back. Where did it go? We know it was never returned.
0: But it was Brad's own computer, examined by the FBI, which coughed up the most accusing evidence of all. Evidence he'd already lied under oath.
8: The kids fell asleep about 9 p.m. I probably fell asleep soon after.
0: In his deposition, Brad said he was asleep with his daughters when Nancy came home from that party Friday night. But Brad's computer said otherwise. He was online until about midnight when Nancy came home.
22: He's been awake on his computer, and when she comes in shortly after midnight, we think they argued and that a fight ensues, and that's when he strangled her.
0: And then the closest thing the prosecution had to a smoking gun, a Google Maps search. Prosecutors allege Brad typed in the numbers 27518, the zip code for Cary, then zoomed into the exact location where Nancy's body was found. When do they claim he did this? 1:15 in the afternoon on Friday, July 11, 2008, the day before Nancy went missing. But proof of intent? Maybe, maybe not. It wasn't much of a search. It lasted just 41 seconds. Well, he didn't look anywhere else. Generally, you search a whole bunch of different places, and this is one place, and it's only 41 seconds long.
16: I don't think it would take very long. If you look at the mapping, you immediately recognize this desolate area, this beige area in a sea of green, and then zoom into it, and see where it is.
0: Of course, every prosecution has its flaws, and this one? Maybe, said the defense, they didn't have the right man at all. And maybe they didn't know Nancy so well, either.
10: Coming up, was there enough evidence to find Nancy's husband guilty? Even her family wasn't sure.
6: If I was hearing this for the first time, Would I feel comfortable sending someone to prison?
10: What would the jury decide? When Dateline

0: the idea that they're in a bad marriage, that they're contemplating divorce, it gets you to the point where you say, I need to take a second look at this.
1: This is Howard Kurtz, defense attorney. And here's what he thought about the murder case against his client, Brad Cooper.
0: You need actual evidence to convict. And actual evidence is something that they did not have.
1: No physical evidence, said defense attorneys Kurtz and Robert Trinkle, to tie Brad to Nancy's murder. And those awful scenes from the Cooper marriage, the jury heard? No witness for either side had ever seen Brad physically violent toward Nancy. And as for the $300 a week allowance, there was a reason, the defense argued. Remember, the couple had serious debt. And the defense offered contrasting scenes of the Cooper marriage from another set of friends.
2: People who had known the couple for years did not jump on this bandwagon to paint this as an abusive relationship.
1: Remember that I Hate Brad Day? The day the prosecution said the marriage hit its boiling point? On that very day, said Laura Hiller, Nancy was making plans for Saturday night, the day she disappeared.
3: She wanted my husband and I to come over and play sequence with her and Brad.
4: And was that a game that you had played with the Coopers before?
3: Oh yeah, Nancy introduced us to that game.
1: And when Nancy's friend Jessica testified they had plans to paint her house at 8 o'clock Saturday morning, she had to have been mistaken, said the defense. Because Nancy knew Brad had a tennis game at 9 a.m. with Mike Hiller.
5: I specifically sought out Nancy to make sure it was okay with her.
4: Didn't indicate that she had any other plans?
5: You know, there was talk that she was going to jog, and she would be back by then.
1: And there were people who claimed they saw a woman they believed was Nancy running. And it was proof, the defense says, that she was alive that morning.
6: She was about 5'9", good shape.
1: This witness said she reported her sighting to the police after she saw Nancy's missing poster.
0: How is it that the next day when you saw the flyer, you believed it was her?
6: Because she was so close to me, and she had an elongated face. That's what drew my attention.
1: She wasn't the only one. This man said he got a 30-second look at her as he was driving to work.
7: I saw a lady jogging on the right-hand side of the road, jogging towards the bridge.
1: But did the police follow up? Not for a long time, said these witnesses.
0: They ignored everybody that believed they saw Nancy for 3 months.
1: Same with those suspicious vans, said the defense.
0: It was clear that the police had focused on Brad to the exclusion of other people.
1: It wasn't just Brad who'd been unfaithful, implied the defense. Could someone else have wanted to silence Nancy permanently? Someone suggested the defense like John Pearson, who at first didn't tell the police about an indiscretion with Nancy. Pearson said he held back to protect his family. It happened after a very tipsy Halloween party back in 2005.
5: She began taking her clothes off. I took my clothes off, and I believe, started to have sex. I believe we stopped and got dressed and decided to never speak about it again.
8: It seemed to observers as if you two were somehow blaming the victim. You were looking for other people she may have had relationships with. Why was that important?
0: The reason that people look to the spouse first mm-hmm. is because affairs of the heart frequently lead to crimes of passion. So anyone with whom she had a relationship should be the subject of a police investigation.
1: And there may have been other secrets, the defense charged, clues to Nancy's life that they'll never know because, and this was big, a Cary detective erased the contents of her BlackBerry. Accident, said the prosecutor. Nonsense, said the defense.
0: It's not something that happens accidentally.
1: A prime example, the defense said, of its shocking allegation that the police investigation was dishonest.
8: Why would the police have any motivation whatsoever to get rid of evidence in this case?
0: Not only did they start with an eye toward building a case against Brad, they also started with an eye toward attempting to preserve Nancy's reputation. And that phone would carry emails, text messages, pictures, videos.
8: And you think it would have been exculpatory evidence for your client?
0: I don't know what it was, because we never did get in that phone.
1: And that call Saturday morning from Brad's house to his cell phone, the one the prosecution alleged Brad actually made himself with that now missing router.
8: They claim that he checked out a router and never returned it.
0: The question is, did he generate a phone call? Not did he have the technological skill. They also took photographs of the house. They searched the house. And they have not once introduced any evidence that the router was in the house.
1: But hard drives don't lie, or do they? That was the question the defense raised when it came to those apparently damning results of the FBI's search of Brad's computer.
0: You're talking about a computer that we know was tampered with.
8: You're alleging what?
0: I'm not alleging. I'm stating as fact the computer was tampered with. There were significant anomalies that we found in the computer itself.
1: Meaning, he says, that Brad's computer was hacked. The 41-second Google Maps search was planted. The prosecution had no smoking gun.
8: So you're saying he didn't even search for that map?
0: That's right.
8: Somebody else put it on his computer?
0: Yes.
1: An FBI agent had testified that he saw no evidence of tampering, but the defense said it had experts who did, two of them, both of whom wrote reports. But trials have referees. And in this case, the judge ruled that neither one of those defense experts could testify about tampering. One, said the judge, wasn't sufficiently qualified. The other was brought in too late in the trial. But even if they had testified, it was one question they couldn't answer. If there was a hacker, who was it?
0: I can tell you that police had access to it. I can tell you that anybody within wireless range had access to it.
8: What possible reason would the police have to put that map on his computer?
0: I can't say that the police put it on the computer. I don't know who manipulated the computer. What I can say is that a possible reason is if you believe somebody's guilty and that you don't have any evidence against them, well, it's perfect evidence, isn't it?
1: Could those 41 seconds put Brad Cooper in prison for the rest of his life? When

0: For two long months, attorneys for both sides hammered at the question, what happened to Nancy Cooper? The defense charged the police more than dropped the ball. Their investigation was dishonest. The erasing of Nancy's BlackBerry, for one thing, had to be intentional, said the defense. Nonsense, replied the prosecution. Besides, they claimed they already found what they needed from that phone through other sources.
1: We had her phone record, so we knew everything that she had done. We had the billing, so we could tell how much texting she did or didn't do. We already knew all her friends.
0: And the idea the police might have inserted the Google Maps search on Brad's computer, well, they couldn't have, said Detective Daniels.
2: None of the people that work for me or work in the department would have had the knowledge to go in and do something like that.
0: The defense charged that police ignored those possible sightings of Nancy and those mysterious vans for months.
1: The defense was thinking that the jury wasn't listening. The police indicated that they followed up with every one of those people.
0: As for John Pearson, whose indiscretion with Nancy should have made him a suspect, at least according to the defense, he had an alibi. On that Friday night, Pearson spent the night with Heather, the very same woman behind Brad and Nancy's breakup.
3: At the beginning of the case...
0: Still, as the long trial finally wound down, the defense hammered home its claim that the police and prosecution bought into a whispering campaign by Nancy's friends against Brad.
3: It made it easier for them to simply let the gossip about Brad become their reality, even when the facts and the evidence did not fit it. And now the police department and the prosecutors are willing to send an innocent man to rot in a dungeon, in essence, for the rest of his life.
0: But there were facts, said the prosecution, to send Brad Cooper away for life.
4: Fact. The defendant Googled where he was going to place his wife's body. Fact. The router that could help him automate a phone call is also now missing. Fact. Nancy Cooper never left that house the morning of July 12th.
0: So, the jurors adjourned to deliberate. Guilty of first-degree murder, second-degree, or not guilty? And Nancy's family, having listened to weeks of confusing and circumstantial evidence, worried.
5: If I was hearing this for the first time, would I feel comfortable sending someone to prison for the rest of their lives?
0: The jury stayed out for 2 days, and then...
6: Has the jury reached a unanimous verdict?
7: Yes, sir.
6: The verdict of the jury reads, we, the jury, by unanimous verdict, find the defendant, Bradley Graham Cooper, to be... guilty of first-degree murder.
5: I cried for hours.
8: Yeah, I cried for hours. Relief, yes, it's over. There's a conclusion. And it's justice for Nancy. And now we can all go home.
0: And Brad?
9: Obviously, Brad was upset, but he knows and feels that this is not over.
0: In 2013, an appeals court overturned Bradley Cooper's conviction, deciding the judge should have allowed more defense testimony regarding the laptop evidence. A new trial was ordered. But while awaiting his second trial, Cooper pleaded guilty to second-degree murder and was sentenced to approximately 12 to 15 years. And Nancy? There's a black granite bench in Akari Park, a place she once ran, her adopted town's way of remembering.
10: Itchy, itchy dog. Scratch.
0: The Cooper girls, Bella and Katie, are growing up in Canada with Nancy's twin sister Krista and her husband Jim. Their cousins were with them the day we came to call, and so seven little girls scampered happily about, their pleasure infectious. And for the adults, bittersweet.
11: There you go.
8: It's just sad that Nancy's not here seeing it.
12: Yeah, absolutely. That's the tough part for me.
0: What do they understand about mother and father?
8: Well, what we've told them is that Mummy Nancy was killed by a bad man and that she's in heaven and the man went to prison.
0: Tell them the tragic story of a man and a woman who sank in the undertow of what once was love.
8: We get an outcome that Nancy deserves, but it's also not a winning hand for anybody. And Brad lost his life as well. There's many things that were lost. Lives that have been forever changed.
7: That's all for now. I'm Lester Holt. For all of us at NBC News, thanks for joining us.
11: She was the love of my life. Always.
0: She was daddy's girl, debutante, and tomboy. The free spirit with fiery hair and a wide open heart.
13: She's just a very, very kind person.
0: Then she vanished.
11: I called the police. Something is wrong.
0: And something was. Days passed, then months. No leads, no clues, no progress.
14: I thought, I'm not going to put up with this. We got to get going. We got to get moving on this.
0: Enter the A-Team, a band of tough guy private eyes.
15: This guy got something to hide.
0: There'd been a brief encounter with a mysterious stranger.
11: On the train coming home, she had met this woman.
0: Did that hold the answer?
16: She's talking about how someone has tried to assume her identity.
0: A chilling case of a daughter in danger.
14: Somebody was after her.

0: Welcome to Dateline. I'm Lester Holt. She was beautiful, talented, trusting, and sometimes troubled. A young woman from a prominent family finally grabbing the promise in life, right up until the day she vanished. And when the police seemed unable to find her, her family hatched a plan, an unusual strategy to solve the mystery. Here's Keith Morrison.
1: It began on a bright morning in May. The Palmetto slipped from its platform at Washington's Union Station and eased out into an 8-hour run down the eastern seaboard to Charleston, South Carolina. On board was a beautiful, tall, and feisty redhead named Kate Waring, a daughter of the South, of a fine Southern family, an often troubled young woman who, sitting on this train, was finally on the brink of something very good. And what is it about trains, the ease there in that enclosed space of befriending perfect strangers? Somewhere along the line, between a greeting and goodbye, Kate Waring's invisible fate jumped its track. And quite unaware of the dark force descending, she disembarked to a future utterly changed. Charleston, South Carolina, it almost goes without saying, is a showpiece of American history and Southern manners. Its charm is deeply embedded as the families who count 7, 8, 10 generations here. Kate Waring was born to one of those families, grew up in a fine big house along the historic waterfront called the Battery. Dance lessons, birthday parties.
2: Dad, if we catch a turtle, can we keep it?
1: Doting parents, Janice and Tom, who adored their only daughter.
3: And she had you essentially wrapped around her finger.
4: Oh, absolutely. She was the love of my life. And not stupidly so. I mean, I could not always tell when I was being manipulated, but some of the time.
3: Sure.
4: No, Katie and I had a very special bond. Always.
1: She was the middle child, sandwiched between two brothers, older Joe, younger Richard. She was bright, maybe too bright. School bored her. Animals, all animals, enchanted her. She was naive, sweet. As younger brother Richard saw it, she could not turn away a stray, animal, or human.
5: She's just a very, very kind person, whereas some people would dismiss someone who wasn't generally accepted by most, she would kind of try to help those people out.
1: But somewhere in the course of an enchanted childhood, something happened to Kate. Outsiders saw a fearless tomboy morph into a sophisticated debutante, but at home, Kate struggled, often in secret, with eating disorders, depression. College was a frequently interrupted disaster.
6: She sort of ran toward risk.
1: Yeah.
6: I noticed that in a lot of things that she did. She seemed to court it.
1: Her parents discovered she'd been sexually abused when little by someone they knew. Years of therapy followed. Still, she drank to excess, lost her driver's license. She abused drugs. She sobered up. She fell off the wagon. She came home to live with her parents. Tried and failed at dozens of strategies to achieve the straight and narrow. And then finally, out of desperation, Tom Waring offered Kate a trip with him anywhere she wanted to go, anywhere on the planet, to see polar bears.
3: That must have been an amazing trip.
4: Oh, it was the trip of a lifetime. I'm so happy that we shared that together.
6: Well, the photographs show how happy she was there.
4: She saw young men who were with their families about her age, who were happy, and she said to me, Dad, I don't have to settle for what I've settled for, do I? And I said, no, honey, you don't. You can basically write your own script.
1: And it was a bit of magic. The change seemed almost instant. Kate reborn. On board the ship was a Russian crewman who was amazed how quickly Kate picked up his language. Which is why, months after that trip, the newly inspired Kate traveled to Moscow to meet him again, to explore the city, the culture, and to test drive both a budding relationship and her fledgling Russian skills.
7: The snapshots of Kate here in Moscow were far more than just souvenirs. They were portraits of a young woman transformed. The Kate who stood here on Red Square had a new passion in life. The depressions and failures of the past had fallen away. She was consumed by all things Russian. In fact, she was making plans, even here, to return to Moscow in the summer to take up Russian studies. Finally, her life was taking off.
1: And that's why Kate Waring was in Washington that fine May morning. She was on her way back to Russia, but there was a problem with the visa, a paperwork mix-up sort of thing that would have sent her into a tailspin once. But now, the new Kate vowed to try again later, boarded the Palmetto for Charleston, and once home threw herself into college classes and a children's book she'd been writing. Big Brother Joe was, to say the least, encouraged.
8: She, when I talked to her, was the happiest I can remember hearing her in the last 10 years.
1: And then it was June 2009, heat rising in Charleston's deepening green. On Saturday morning, June 13th, Tom Waring, at his summer house outside the city, felt an absence. Cell phone hadn't rung. No call from Kate. Kate, who always called or texted her parents, practically hourly.
4: She always checked in, and it was unusual.
1: He drove home to check her room here in the big silent house on the Battery.
6: And all the lights were on, and it looked like obviously Katie had planned to come back. And she'd left her medicine. She never went anywhere without her medicine.
4: And then on Sunday, we came by the house also. No sign of her.
1: Now there was dread. Was it possible that Kate had slipped back into that old destructive life?
6: Well, we called the police station. We called the detention center.
3: Wow. They so this is anybody. And this is by the end of the weekend.
6: Nobody had a Jane Doe in the hospital. Nobody had been brought in. We called some of her friends, and nobody had heard from her.
1: What to do? Kate was 28, and though she lived at home, she was an adult. Her decisions, bad or good, were hers. They elected to give it one more day. If she wasn't back by Monday, they'd call the police. And then, when Monday came, there was word. No, not from Kate. From Kate's bank.
4: Once I got off the phone with the branch manager, I called the police.
3: Yeah, what were you thinking then?
4: I was thinking, something is wrong.
0: Coming up, something was wrong. But could they discover what? And would the police help?
9: I thought, I'm not going to put up with this. We got to get going. We got to get moving on this.
0: When Dateline continues.
1: It was Monday morning, the 15th of June, 2009. Kate Waring had been missing for 48 hours when a surveillance camera captured a young man named Ethan Mack standing at the counter of a bank, waiting to cash a check signed by Kate Waring. Problem was, her account barely totaled $100, and this check was for $4,500, and the signature seemed off. The teller called Kate's dad. He called police.
4: I never met Ethan. I didn't know Ethan's last name. All I knew was the name Ethan, who was a friend. It's too strong to say that she had a secret life. But she certainly had friends and did things that we didn't know anything about.
1: Of course she did. She was 28 years old. And even though she was financially and emotionally dependent on her parents, she had lots of friends. Some they knew, some they didn't. There was Howard Gatch, for example, a martial arts trainer in the midst of a contentious divorce with whom Kate had been carrying on something of a romance.
10: I felt it in my heart, something was wrong. And I was concerned.
1: Then there was Jason Luck, a young lawyer with whom she often shared lunch and a spirited debate.
8: No, she was strong-willed. She was very energetic. She was rarely, rarely incorrect. That's
1: But her best friend, as she made clear to all the others, was Ethan Mack.
8: She really liked Ethan. She really trusted him. She said, "This is my best friend, Jason." She put a lot of trust in him.
11: She's a lovable, person, full of energy, always rambunctious.
1: Ethan worked in a local hotel, very different background than Kate. But he'd been her best buddy for years, and in a way, her protector. Everybody in Ethan's neighborhood knew you didn't mess with Kate when Ethan was around. They loved each other like, well, siblings.
11: I mean, so no harm would come to her when those certain little boyfriends would act like they got hand problems and I would put them in their place.
3: It wasn't a romance at all then?
11: Never at all. It just was like, she was just like a little sister to me.
1: On her Moscow trip, Kate bought herself and Ethan matching brass bulldog keychains. And on that Monday morning in June, said Ethan, he was very worried about Kate, just as he had been for years as he helped her battle her demons.
11: Calming her down and talking to her and understanding that was going on in the world of Kate.
1: But now, he complained, here was Kate's dad sending the police to talk to him about a check Kate told him to cash.
12: What's he gonna do with that one?
1: So Ethan explained to the cop, David Osborne, about the money he'd given Kate for jewelry and other expenses, and that the check was to pay him back.
13: He was basically best friends with Catherine, had been for several years.
1: In fact, Ethan told Detective Osborne he was very likely the last friend to see her before she disappeared.
13: He said that he had saw her Friday night, had dinner, had drinks, came back, dropped Kate off back at her house.
3: Did he say what time?
13: Yeah, I think the time would have been probably around 11:30, 11:45 at that time.
1: The detective checked, of course, and found text messages that confirmed what Ethan told him. He even went to the house Ethan shared with his mom.
13: And they both let me in, and they both allowed me to search it. The mother and Ethan both told me that this is his room, this is where he stays.
1: But to say that the instant suspicion on the part of the Warings and the police was upsetting to Ethan was probably an understatement.
14: Good evening, Miss Waring. This is Ethan Mack calling.
1: This is the voicemail he left for the Warings after that policeman poked around his place as if he was some murder suspect.
14: Well, I think you need to really check that and go find out and go see what really happened and find the person who did something to her and stop harassing me, because the only thing I ever did was try to help her in more than a million ways.
1: So, dead end. The police moved past Ethan, checked Kate's cell phone record, found she'd made a call late that Friday night that pinged on a tower in a place called James Island, several miles from her house. But phone pings can be funny that way sometimes, they told the Warings. One tower's busy, the next one over picks it up. Probably made the call from home, they said. They also promised to keep looking for her. But really, Kate was known to have gotten herself in and out of trouble a time or two, and police resources were limited, and well, Tom Waring got the cop's message.
4: We do not know for a fact that a crime has been committed here.
1: After all, the Warings were reminded, Kate was a world traveler, could well have just picked up and gone back to Russia. Might be aboard some tramp steamer even now. Or if something bad happened to her, could have been a drug overdose, even suicide. Impossible, thought Kate's parents. Even in her darkest times, she'd never failed to call.
4: If she spent the night out unexpectedly.
6: Mm-hmm.
4: I mean, we get a call first thing the next morning because she knew that we would worry about where she was and was she safe.
1: So the Warings began picking apart that Friday, the last day anyone saw Kate, looking for something they may have missed. But it had been such a normal day. She had no driver's license, remember, so she asked Howard Gatch to give her a lift to her therapist's office.
15: Gave me a hug, said goodbye, said thank you so much, and she's actually in a very good mood.
1: An hour and a half later, Howard saw her again, this time at the gym.
15: She said, is it okay I skip rope over here, Howard? And I said, sure, Kate, that's fine.
1: Mind you, there was an incident at the gym. Howard's soon-to-be ex-wife came around. She and Kate had words. But at 8 p.m., a drugstore camera showed Kate all relaxed again, talking on her cell, buying wine and snacks while waiting on her prescription refills. Ethan paid for dinner, salmon, chicken teriyaki. She didn't drive, so he took her home, dropped her off before midnight. But something else, something earlier that Friday,

0: Tell me about that. She wouldn't tell me any details.
1: Was she clearly worried?
0: She was concerned. About something.
2: Naturally, they told the police about that. But nothing came of it. And as the air thickened into a steaming August, the weeks that passed brought no new leads. Just tourists clamoring for the cool shade of historic carriage rides. And Kate Waring, the urgency of finding her, began to fade.
3: And that was driving me nuts. I thought, I'm not going to put up with this. We got to get going. We got to get moving on this.
2: And in the hush cool of his perch overlooking the city, someone was listening.
4: Coming up, a new investigation begins, but it's not the police who are behind it.
5: We're the cream of the crop, and our job was to find Kate Waring. Not finding Kate was not an option.
4: Who are these guys? When

0: Take a little drive beyond the grand old homes and markets and churches at the historic center of Charleston, South Carolina. Enter quietly a hushed suite of rooms overlooking the city, where an influential philanthropist flipped through his mental Rolodex and placed a call to his friend, the chief of police.
1: I really need a favor. You know, I really need some help with this situation.
0: The caller was this man, John Rivers, happened to be a childhood friend of Tom Waring, watched Kate Waring grow up. John Rivers told the police chief he was worried about Kate, too.
1: And he told me that, you know, they got a lot of stuff going on,
2: sure,
1: but that he would assign his best and brightest to the case. And I felt pretty good about that.
0: But now, almost 2 months later, Kate was still missing. And the investigation, such as it was, had accomplished nothing. And John Rivers couldn't stand what it was doing to his best friend, Tom Waring.
1: I could see that he really was having a hard time functioning.
0: So Rivers picked up the phone again and told this man, do what it takes. His name is Andy Savage, former prosecutor, now famously tenacious criminal defense attorney. Savage had heard about Kate, too, and how police had no evidence of any crime. Really?
3: As soon as we scratched the surface just a little bit, we were absolutely convinced that foul play was involved.
0: Savage was given just two mandates. Find Kate Waring. Tell police everything you find.

0: That last part, keeping the police in the loop, should be easy, figured Andy, given the team he assembled. A band of retired policemen turned private eyes, each with a particular talent.
1: Bobby Minter.
0: Bobby Minter, human bloodhound. Tracking people without them knowing it, his specialty.
2: My name is Bill Capps.
0: Bill Capps, techno geek. Tracks bad guys through cyberspace. Happens to be a crack shot.
3: My name is James Randolph.
0: James Randolph, ex-police department rebel. Strategy, his specialty. Shaking things up, a particular skill.
3: But we're the cream of the crop. And our job was to find Kate Waring. Not finding Kate was not an option.
0: Experience told James the best place to start was with Kate herself.
3: If we listen to Kate, she'll tell us where she is.
0: James went to the house on the Battery, up the stairs, down the hall, and into Kate's bedroom.
3: These type cases, you have to take on the personality and you have to see this person's world through their eyes.
0: He sat there for a bit, looked around. The Russian notes in Kate's handwriting made sense. But why Chinese paper money? And why was her brand new prescription sitting there untouched?
3: The medication in which she had gotten that her prescription was still on her dresser, unused.
0: That medication was her lifeline. She needed it to counter depression, anxiety, insomnia. She never left home without it. Meanwhile, cyber sleuth Bill Capps buried himself in social media sites. Kate used them. Bill scoured them all.
2: If she was awake, she was Facebooking, she was texting, she was calling people on the phone, she was emailing. And at the time she went missing, when everything immediately ceased, I mean, that was completely out of character for her.
0: Using Kate's friends, Capps built an electronic map of her communications the Friday night she vanished. From Kate's lawyer friend, Jason Luck, Capps retrieved a weird voicemail left late that evening.
4: 10:06 p.m., missed call, left voicemail. Voicemail said that someone had, quote, stolen her identity, close quote, and had obtained a couple of credit cards in her name. She wanted me to sue the person responsible.
0: The gym trainer and Kate's romantic interest, Howard Gatch, told Capps he heard from her about 10:30 p.m., still at dinner with Ethan then. But then there was another call, said Gatch, and it was after midnight, well after police believed she was dropped off at home.
5: She told me she was at some friend's house. They had already made it to
6: okay.
5: the house.
6: Yeah.
5: She'd sounded a little buzzed.
0: And then, a very last message from Kate. A text. Very strange.
5: I'm off to Greenville to pick up some lovely. And whatever lovely was, I had no idea. And I'll be back in a few days.
6: Does that make any sense to you?
5: No.
0: Be careful, he replied. But this time she did not text back. Silence from Kate. Except, middle of the night, her cell phone pinged out on James Island, miles from her home. The cops at Surmise remembered that a closer tower to her house may have been too busy to handle the call. But at 1:53 in the morning? Not a chance, thought Andy Savage.
7: It's just preposterous. They were looking for an explanation, plausible explanation, consistent with their theory, that she voluntarily left.
0: That middle-of-the-night call, by the way, was to her voicemail.
8: The mailbox is full and cannot...
0: A voicemail box that had been jammed full for months, during which time she hadn't used it or called it at all. So, the question...
2: Why would she call the voicemail? She would not be doing it.
0: Only one conclusion to draw.
2: Somebody else was using her phone.
0: But where was Kate now? Had she, as that one text suggested, left town looking for drugs or lovely, if that's what lovely meant? For the moment, it was a dead end. And then he called. Eugene Frazier, legendary 34-year homicide detective, now retired.
9: I believe that if a man commit a crime, he should be prepared to do the time.
0: Thing is about Gene Frazier... Over here on Charleston's James Island, where his ancestors go back to slave days, Gene gets tips, all kinds of tips. And one day a church friend told Gene he'd heard the police had been to Ethan Mack's house. And something strange about that.
9: He said, listen, I don't think this is right. He says, Ethan Mack is living in an apartment that I have rented out to his, his father.
0: But the police didn't search this place where Ethan actually lived, said the landlord. They searched his mother's house on a different island, miles away, where Ethan told them he lived.
9: And he says, I think that he's trying to mislead the police off.
6: What'd you think when you heard that?
9: This guy got something to hide.
0: And on that very day, Gene Frazier joined a band of ex-cops, which from now on, we'll call the A-Team.
10: Coming up, a mysterious woman enters the picture.
11: Katie had this strange girl in the room with her.
10: Who was she? When Dateline continues.
0: By the time Andy Savage put his A-Team together to look for Kate Waring, that lovely young Charleston woman had been missing 2 months. And according to Kate's parents, Tom and Janice, the Charleston police were still saying this.
11: They think maybe she went somewhere. Well, she's probably just up in Greenville.
12: What'd you say to that?
13: If she doesn't have a car, how's she going to get there?
0: It was after that when the A-Team's Gene Frazier got his tip. Kate's best friend, Ethan, had lied to the police about where he lived. He didn't live at the house he allowed police to search. He really lived behind this house, in one of 2 apartments, 5 miles away, which you presented to the police.
7: Yes.
0: And?
7: They didn't search the house. They never got a search warrant. They never asked for permission to search the house. They never went back to them and said, hey, you misled us 2 months ago.
0: But, as the A-Team discovered, Ethan failed to mention something else, too. He had a girlfriend in this little place, a woman named Heather Angelica Camp. And when Janice Waring heard that, her mind went straight to an afternoon at home 3 months earlier.
11: I heard voices upstairs. And so I went up, and Katie had this strange girl that I'd never met before in the room with her.
0: And that was her name, Heather Camp. Kate explained she met and rapidly became fast friends with Heather on the train to Palmetto during her trip down from Washington. Typical Kate, Janice thought back then, drawn to someone who needed help, who had told her a hard luck story.
11: She said when she got on the train, her pocketbook was stolen. And she's here in Charleston, and she doesn't have any money. And I'm helping her out until she can whatever.
0: But Kate told her mother that Heather would pay her back soon because she was a pediatric surgeon in Charleston to take a new post at the local medical center. Then, a few days later, a distraught Kate told her mother that Heather's daughter back home in New Jersey had been killed in a car accident. But something seemed odd about that, said Janice.
11: Didn't seem like she was rushing to go up to New Jersey
12: sure.
11: to attend to the child. That just
12: or
11: been
12: that
11: in
12: she
11: the
12: was a grief-stricken woman.
11: Grief-stricken woman. She did not look that way at all.
0: And now, here was news that Heather was living with Kate's friend, Ethan, in this tiny apartment?
11: To me, she just looked like a con artist.
0: But no, said Kate back then. Janice had it all wrong. Heather was nice. In fact, Kate said she'd introduced Heather to her friend Ethan, and very quickly a romance had blossomed. They were even talking marriage. Really? If Janice Waring was suspicious about Heather back then, the A-Team was doubly so now. And sure enough, a few keystrokes on the Internet told Bobby Minter that Mother's intuition was right.
1: I saw where she had been arrested for forgery in Indiana, but she'd been arrested in other states, too.
6: Essentially, if you just Googled her name, I suppose you could find out a fair amount.
2: That's how I found her, that she'd been impersonating a doctor. I just Googled her.
0: And Ethan wouldn't be her first husband. She'd been married before and had 4 children. Now that they knew about Heather, a few fuzzy details were suddenly clearer. For one thing, the bill for Kate's last dinner, a few keystrokes on the Internet told Bobby Minter that Mother's intuition was right.
1: I saw where she had been arrested for forgery in Indiana, but she'd been arrested in other states, too.
6: Essentially, if you just Googled her name, I suppose you could find out a fair amount.
2: That's how I found her, that she'd been impersonating a doctor. I just Googled her.
0: And Ethan wouldn't be her first husband. She'd been married before and had 4 children. Now that they knew about Heather, a few fuzzy details were suddenly clearer. For one thing, the bill for Kate's last dinner with Ethan made more sense because there were 3 meals on that dinner bill. The other diner was Heather Camp. And more important, that check Ethan tried to cash, the one the teller flagged, maybe that was another Heather forgery. So right away, point man James Randolph rushed that information over here to police headquarters. Surely somebody here had put two and two together, a woman known to have committed forgery in Indiana and other states. A so-called best friend who tries to cash a bogus check with Kate's name on it, then lies to police. Seemed like evidence these two were involved in her disappearance up to their necks. Enough to haul them in anyway. But
3: I was told that the story panned out and that these are petty criminals that
1: had been arrested for forgery in Indiana. She'd been arrested in other states, too.
6: Essentially, if you just Googled her name, I suppose you could find out a fair amount.
2: That's how I found her, that she'd been impersonating a doctor. I just Googled her.
0: And Ethan wouldn't be her first husband. She'd been married before and had four children. Now that they knew about Heather, a few fuzzy details were suddenly clearer. For one thing, the bill for Kate's last dinner with Ethan made more sense because there were three meals on that dinner bill. The other diner was Heather Camp. And more important, that check Ethan tried to cash, the one the teller flagged, maybe that was another Heather forgery. So right away, point man James Randolph rushed that information over here to police headquarters. Surely somebody here had put two and two together, a woman known to have committed forgery in Indiana and other states. A so-called best friend who tries to cash a bogus check with Kate's name on it, then lies to police? Seemed like evidence these two were involved in her disappearance up to their necks. Enough to haul them in, anyway. But
3: I was told that the story panned out and that these are petty criminals and the check was going to be taken separate from the missing person.
6: What'd you say to that?
3: I just didn't think it was the right thing to do. We had to figure out who wrote and endorsed those checks. Who signed and wrote those checks.
6: Sure.
0: It was obvious the A-team would have to find the connection between Ethan and Heather and Kate's disappearance without police help.
3: We'll always sort of remain stealth as much as possible.
0: Time to keep a careful, quiet eye on Ethan Mack and Heather Camp. So Gene Frazier persuaded his church friend, Ethan's landlord, to allow surveillance specialist Bobby Minter to tuck a hidden camera into a corner of his kitchen window, a camera trained right at Ethan's front door.
1: It was motion detected, just like that light that they've got over the door is. So when they drove in, it would light up, and it would light up for our camera.
3: And then enough illumination to illuminate to see what they would be carrying, and that would lead us to know that they had something to do with Kate's disappearance.
0: And when Ethan and Heather left the apartment, Bobby had that covered, too. He'd already tracked Ethan to his job at a local hotel and attached a GPS locator on his car as it sat in the parking lot. Now there was no minute of the day when the team didn't know where Ethan and Heather were and what they were doing. And almost immediately, they got a surprise. When Ethan was at work, Heather sneaked over to visit the man living next door. Rode around town with him.
1: They were going to the bank a lot. And I called one of the investigators of the Wachovia. As a result of that, they found that they were kiting checks. They were actually stealing money from the bank.
0: Despite what Bobby told the bank, it never resulted in charges against anybody. But that wasn't all, he discovered. The GPS tracker on Ethan's car led Bobby to a couple of local pawn shops.
1: They were pawning jewelry. The jewelry was a red flag to us.
0: Was it Kate's jewelry? They couldn't be sure yet, without more surveillance, that is. And then the landlord called Gene again, another tip. This one bad. Ethan and Heather weren't paying rent.
9: He says, I'm going to evict these people. So after he said that,
14: this is not good news.
9: I said, hold on a little. If these people evicted, we don't know where they're going.
0: If the A-team didn't think of something, and fast, Heather and Ethan might slip out of their sight and Charleston for good.
10: Coming up, an enticing offer from the A-team.
9: 10, 20s, 50s, everybody sees that, the eyes just jump.
10: When Dateline continues.
15: This is the sound of Claire cooking dinner at home.
14: And that's the sound of a fraud alert from Wells Fargo, flagging a charge for a pricey restaurant in Paris. Considering Claire isn't in Paris right now, that seemed odd to the bank and to Claire. Two taps later, Claire says nope to the charge, and Wells Fargo is on the case. However you make money work, Wells Fargo can work with that.
15: Wells Fargo Bank, N.A., member FDIC.

0: The team of retired detectives searching for Kate Waring had a big problem. Crime Solving 101 told them Heather and Ethan had to be serious suspects. Last people to see Kate alive, one a known forger, the other on tape trying to take money from Kate's bank account. But they were about to be evicted for lack of a rent payment. And if that happened, they would slip the invisible net the A-team had so carefully woven.
1: Mind you, we had the camera, we had the GPS, we're tracking every movement that they have.
0: So they made a call here to the quiet office overlooking Charleston, where the team's money man, John Rivers, decided he'd pay Ethan's rent. Secretly, of course. And it was a plan which, after a little brainstorming, offered a bonus, a built-in opportunity. Here's how. The A-team wanted to know if Heather or Ethan forged Kate's $4,500 check, but they needed original handwriting samples.
1: We determined what was on the check that we needed comparison samples to, and we had numbers, obviously, on a check.
0: Then the A-team helped Ethan's landlord prepare IOUs that contained the needed numbers and letters. And when Heather and Ethan signed the documents agreeing to pay the rent in installments, they were giving the team the very samples that could prove they forged Kate's check. The team took the handwriting to their waiting expert, Mickey Dawson, the man who set up the state police handwriting lab. The question was simple. Did Heather and or Ethan forge that check from Kate, the one Ethan tried to cash?
1: Immediately, that day, our handwriting document examiner said, that's them, no question about it.
0: So, if Ethan and Heather forged a check from Kate, what else did they do? Someone on the team needed to get a look inside that apartment. If Kate had been there, there still might be evidence of something. But how to get in?
1: Well, the landlord has a right to inspect a tenant's homes for health and safety and welfare. And the landlord decided that he needed to go in and spray for bugs.
2: You can understand why that might be done in that little place.
1: James thought it would be best that if he went with him to make sure that the bugs were all taken care of.
0: Surveillance expert Bobby Minter's GPS device showed Ethan's car was out somewhere.
3: Well, when we opened the door to go inside, Ethan's Mac sitting on the couch smoking a joint.
4: Oh, for God's sake.
3: And I'm like, oh, hell. I'm like, hey, we're with the exterminating company. We're going to be using some dangerous chemicals, so you'll have to step out on the outside while we get this done.
4: No idea who you were?
3: No.
4: You sure about that?
3: Absolutely. Yeah. So the exterminator and I went inside. We closed the door behind us, just searched the apartment. And in one of the backpacks, in Ethan Mack's backpack, was some Chinese money, Chinese currency.
0: Chinese money? Yes. Just like the Chinese bills James saw in Kate's bedroom. Janice Waring had brought those bills to Kate from Hong Kong, souvenirs. Had Ethan stolen them?
5: I put it here on this pole.
0: Time to stir things up, apply some pressure. And Bobby Minter knew just how.
1: Bobby went out and put on every telephone pole, every vacant house, every oak tree, every stop sign, wanted information, missing person, Kate Waring's poster.
2: Right around where all those people hung up.
1: Wherever they went, including on Max windshield when he was working that day, we put posters to send a psychological message to them.
0: But no response. At which point, John Rivers said,
6: perhaps what they do understand, and on the street, as it were, is Andrew Jackson and maybe Benjamin Franklin, and they would recognize their faces on a $20 or $50 bill.
0: $10,000 worth of those bills went into a grocery bag.
7: 10, 20s, 50s, and 100. And it's a little good bag. When you open it up, you know, two rows, and then everybody sees that. And I show them that the eyes just jump.
0: And where better to wave that bag of money, they decided, than under the nose of that neighbor Heather was going to see, the man named Terry Williams, the one who seemed to be kiting checks with her.
3: So we knocked on the door. And Terry Williams come to the door with no shirt on.
0: Uh-huh.
3: He has no shirt on, short pants. I said, Terry, listen, we know you're great friends with these people, Mike and Camp. You don't have to live in this condition. We know you're back on your rent. Look at this bag of money. This could be all yours.
0: Now, to close the sale with Terry Williams, they try to bluff.
3: To tell us what happened to Kate and where we can find her. We know Mac and Camp killed her, and this money could be yours. And at that point, that's when the bedroom door bust open and a lot of yelling and screaming. And
0: to their utter surprise, there came Heather Camp, angrily and quickly pulling her clothes back together. Didn't appear to be a business meeting, the team interrupted. The detectives told her who they were and who they worked for.
3: And then Heather Camp gets on the cell phone and makes a call to Ethan Mack and says, "Ethan, Andy Savage's investigators are here trying to get Terry Williams to roll on us." And when she said that, the three of us looked at one another.
0: Were and who they worked for.
3: And then Heather Camp gets on the cell phone and makes a call to Ethan Mack and says, "Ethan, Andy Savage's investigators are here trying to get Terry Williams to roll on us." And when she said that, the three of us looked at one another, and in police terms, we knew that was definitely the case. We knew, hey, they had done it.
0: Oh, yes. Decades of investigating made it perfectly clear to the A-team. Whatever happened to Kate Waring, Ethan Mack and Heather Camp were in it up to their eyeballs.
8: Coming up.
3: He said, "I know Ethan and Heather did something to Kate." And Terry went in the back room, came back out, and had this iPod. And Terry said, "I believe this iPod is going to belong to Kate."
8: When Dateline.

0: It was so awkward now, but necessary. The once very private Warings and their only daughter's intensely personal struggles were now so glaringly public. They had to be.
1: And you can't just sit back and hope that she'll be found. I mean, we worked every day, all day long, trying to find her.
0: That's when it hit home. Kate was the latest of hundreds of people still lost in South Carolina, and it seemed to Janice and Tom that police weren't taking cases like theirs seriously. So what about all those other families also desperate for help?
2: Somehow or another, somebody will be moved
0: to make
2: and
0: cause.
2: Want to come forward and tell us where Katie is.
0: That was the public Waring family. At home, the private Tom Waring couldn't help but be drawn to the playback button on their voicemail, just to hear her voice.
3: Dad, Mom, through there, pick up the phone. Through there, pick up the phone. Call me back later. Bye.
4: I would look at photographs of her or play those voicemail messages, just keeping her voice current in my mind.
0: Meanwhile, Andy Savage's A-team of ex-detectives was making progress. And when they flashed that fat grocery bag of cash around the neighborhood, they certainly got a rise out of Ethan and Heather. A furious Ethan called Andy.
5: Your investigators are out here and they're accusing me of being involved in this homicide. Kate was my best friend in life. As he's on the phone, Kemp calls. She starts out in this rage about, you know, what are you doing out here? You're accusing me of this. We had nothing to do with that.
0: Fascinating reaction, thought Andy Savage, and perhaps an opportunity.
5: We had done a lot of background on Kemp. And so we knew her, and we knew her personality, and we knew a little bit about what buttons to push. So the reaction we had towards Heather was one of comfort, not one of angst. And during that time, we planted the seeds as a mother. She must know the feeling of Janice Waring missing her daughter and try to ply to her empathy for a mother.
0: But the call from Heather wasn't all that fat bag of money accomplished. Before long, it reeled in a fish. That neighbor Heather was sneaking off to see called, too. The A-team went to talk to him.
6: And he said, I know Ethan and Heather did something to Kate. And Terry went in the back room, came back out, and had this iPod. And Terry said, I believe this iPod is going to belong to Kate.
0: Now that was huge. Last time Kate was seen with that iPod, it was at the gym the day she went missing. Now a man Kate never met said Heather gave him the iPod days after Kate disappeared. But just to be sure this was in fact Kate's iPod, tech expert Bill Capps got the serial number and within minutes had the proof.
7: I examined the registry files from all the computers that we'd had access to that Kate had used in the past. So we knew proof positive that that was Kate's iPod.
8: Coming up.
9: We knew something was up.
8: A new direction. The search for Kate Waring takes the A-team to a wild and desolate place. What would they find there? When Dateline continues. She's been missing for months now. Kate Waring, a trusting young woman so eager to help those in need. The trail of clues has pointed to two of Kate's friends. And now the private investigators recruited by her family believe they are close to solving the final part of the mystery, finding Kate at last. But there are a few more twists in store. Here again, Keith Morrison.
0: The A-team told the police about the iPod, the one Heather Camp gave to a friend days after Kate disappeared, and also handed over the handwriting expert's report showing that Heather and Ethan forged Kate's check 2 days after she vanished. And now things started happening fast. After her heart-to-heart with Andy Savage, Heather made a remarkable decision. She called the Charleston Police Department and confessed. No, not to murder. Instead, she said it was she who forged the bogus check supposedly signed by Kate Waring, and Ethan who tried to cash it 2 days after Kate disappeared. Now, surely the police would swoop in and arrest them both. But here's something you should know about the way it worked between the A-team and their former colleagues, the cops. The deal was entirely one way. That's to say, the A-team told the cops everything they uncovered. The cops told the A-team nothing. So they kept their ears to the ground, waited for something to happen. But they didn't have to wait for long.
9: We knew something was up. And so first thing we did was yank the GPS off the car because we didn't want the police to seize his car and have our GPS.
0: Ethan was easy enough for the Charleston police to find. They arrested him at his hotel job. But they didn't seem to know where to find Heather. So,
9: of course, we had to tell her where she was working. Obviously, they didn't have a surveillance on her.
0: And you could tell them that.
9: Yeah, we told them.
10: We told them where Heather Camp was working. I mean,
7: she was working at the gas station.
10: She was working at the Sunoco gas station.
7: Actually, I walked into the gas station and bought a Pepsi, paid for it, and walked out. And a police officer in uniform had pulled up. He was peeping around the corner of the building. I said, "That's her inside."
0: Ethan and Heather were charged with forgery and obstruction of justice. Will a murder charge follow shortly?
10: We get a call from, of course, we do have friends that's still at the police department. We get a call that, hey, the police are searching Wadmalaw Island for Kate Waring's body.
0: Wadmalaw Island, wild, beautiful, isolated, and 20 miles from Kate's home on Charleston's Battery.
7: So I got in my car and I drove out to Wadmalaw Island.
0: And there were the police, a serious search going on.
7: So I sat there in the shade and watched them all afternoon. Didn't attempt to interfere.
0: Just watch the police, see what they're doing.
7: Just watched lots of officers and cadaver dogs also.
10: There's a ton of folks out there. Ton of folks. Just whole shebang.
0: The cops had brought Heather here to lead them to Kate Waring's body.
7: As a couple of detectives that I knew left, I did ask them, any luck? And they just simply said no and continued driving on.
0: Police called off the search. Drove Heather back to jail. Had she intentionally given them bad information? Perhaps nobody would find Kate. Not the police. Not the A-team. And then?
5: We got a terrific break by the criminal justice system. Mac and Kemp both came to the bond hearing, and it's done by video. At the bond hearing, Mac shows up with his family, who were all there to support him. And not only a public defender, but the chief public defender.
0: Wow.
5: Kemp has no one. She has no family. She has no friends. She has no support to speak on her behalf. Now, I immediately said, James and Jean, go see her. Treat her with kindness. Treat her with caring.
0: And within minutes, the same men who'd so upset Heather with their bag of money were face to face with her. What was the look on her face when she came out and saw what
10: she was
0: done.
10: She was stunned, very surprised. And I said, Heather, we need to help here. All we want is the body. And she said, well, they didn't find her, did they? She said, I put them through the test. They told me they were going to help me. They wouldn't arrest me. And the minute I told them the area in which she was, the general area in which she was, they got all abusive with me, and they berated me. So they failed the test.
0: And just at that moment, what happened was, sheer luck.
7: Directly across the lobby, in the male side of the visitation area, he brought Ethan Mack to see his attorneys who happened to arrive the same time we did.
0: Just coincidentally.
7: It's coincidental.
0: And also coincidentally, the jailers positioned Ethan and Heather across a hallway from each other, separated by glass partitions.
11: So they could see each other?
10: Oh, yeah. And I told her, here's his lawyer and the detective over there with him. And she's over there ratting you out. So she stopped waving her arms, trying to get Ethan's attention. So she snaps and she breaks.
0: With a little more encouragement from Andy Savage, that is. His deal? If Heather told him exactly where to find Kate's body, and if it turned out she had nothing to do with any murder, Andy would help her with her forgery charges. And at that moment, Heather Camp agreed to tell the A-team what they needed to know. Her directions were precise. They drove out here right away.
12: That's the large oak tree that she described with them. And then she says, if you look farther up to your left in the marsh, you'll see a dark that running down to the water. And she says, after you do that, you will look to your left over here to on my right and left, and you said you will see some underbrush growth. And she said, that Kate remain, or she would say the body, is 5 feet from this path, from this roadway.
0: Incredibly detailed. Just the sort of place to leave a body. But, just like the police, the team found nothing.
7: I was very disturbed. Well, why are we not finding her? Because we were, as I said, we were convinced that she was here.
0: They searched until darkness finally forced them out of the marsh. And then they called Andy Savage, who was out of town on business.
5: They're on a cell phone from where they are. I'm in a hotel in Boston. Punch up the address for Google Earth. And I'm looking at the satellite imagery of where they are. I said, well, James, is there a dock off to your left? And so I was pretty well able to identify where they were. So I said, what you got to do is just print that off.
0: Isn't that amazing? You can do that from thousands of miles away?
5: You could also do it from the police station.
0: The Google map clearly showed the A-team exactly how and where they lost the trail. After investigating so much, Savage wasn't ready to give up on Heather. But he wasn't naive either.
5: We knew that she was a sociopath liar. I wanted something specific from her. Give me something that nobody else knows so that we can believe what you're saying is truthful. And that's when she told us about the souvenirs from Kate's body, the jewelry she was wearing and where it was located.
0: They found Kate's jewelry at a pawn shop. And behind the dresser in their tiny apartment, Kate's bulldog keychain, the one she'd gotten in Moscow, Ethan, said Heather, took it from Kate's purse as a memento. She was telling them the truth. So they decided next morning, first light, armed with Andy's Google map and more detail from Heather, the team would return to Wadmalah Island.
5: You know, all what we were believing was now coming to fruition. All our suspicions about her activity and Max's activity, at that point we knew we had the right people.
0: One thing, they'd be going without the police. Good idea? Maybe not.
8: Coming up, the A-team under arrest.
0: What do you mean you were arrested? Or?
7: We were not free to leave. They made that clear. And when we couldn't leave because they seized my car.
8: This was a twist even they didn't see coming. When Dateline continues.
0: The early sun had cooked the mist off the marshes of Wadmalah Island. Now the still air was heating up toward another dripping hot day. Bobby Minter, Bill Capps, and Gene Frazier shared a car from the city. They rode in silence most of the way, confident the precise directions Heather Camp had given them were correct this time. So, this was it. It was somehow fitting that Bobby, the one they called the human bloodhound, was the first to spot her.
9: And I saw what looked like a animal path where animals or something had pretty much beat down the bush. So I walked out to the animal path and started walking parallel with the road and walked up. And I saw what looked like bones. And I said, I think I found her. I said, hey, y'all, come here. I think I found her. And I said it was just like a ton of bricks come off of me at that point. And I said, oh, my God, there she is. You know, wasn't much left, you know, just bones.
0: In the end, it took only 6 minutes to find the earthly remains of Kate Waring and thus at last fulfill their promise to her parents.
7: I saw where Bobby was standing and I took two shots with my camera just to document the scene the way it was when we saw it. And then I just back out of the woods and Bobby followed me out and we called 911.
11: 911, what's the address of emergency?
13: Yes, ma'am. This is Robert Minter.
11: Okay, you need police, fire, EMS, sir.
13: Police.
11: What's the address, hon?
13: Wait, there's no address. It's in the woods. We found the body of Kate Waring.
11: You believe you found the body of Kate Waring?
13: Yes, you know we did.
11: In the woods?
13: Yes.
0: But listen to what happens after Bobby hangs up. The 911 recording continues. You can hear the operator spreading the word around to other officers, a bit skeptical that the four-month-long mystery is finally solved.
14: Hello.
11: Hey, Sarge. Mm-hmm. You ready for this?
14: No.
11: This guy is adamant that he found Kate Waring in the woods off of Polly Point Road.
14: Off of where?
11: Polly Point Road in Guatemala Island.
14: All right. How's he adamant?
11: He says he knows it's her.
0: Out on the island, off Polly Point Road, the trio of former cops instinctively reverted to long-practiced standard procedure.
7: We said, okay, let's just secure the crime scene, back out, wait for law enforcement to get here.
0: So far, so good. But what happened next was quite a surprise.
9: The first officer was a Charleston County deputy, and I said, we're going to show you where the remains are. Took him out there and said, it's your crime scene now, and we're backing off. And that's what we did.
15: But that wasn't the end of it, was it?
9: No.
7: No. We were detained, to put it mildly.
15: Detained
7: and placed in separate police cars.
15: What do you mean, you were arrested or just...
7: Well, very strictly, I guess, by the legal definition, we were not free to leave. They made that clear. And when we couldn't leave because they seized my car.
15: But wait a minute, you found the body and showed them where it was.
7: That's correct. They wanted a statement from us as to everything that we had done from the very beginning, not just what we had done that day.
15: The whole long story.
7: That's basically what they were asking for. And in fact, they had been given the story along and along as it occurred.
0: Hours later, the ex-detectives were finally released. But not Bill Capp's car. Didn't get that back till they filed motion papers for an injunction. And even now, years later, the memory still rankles. All of them.
16: 34 years in the police department. To sit in the back of a police car and have some guy question you, get you to take a statement.
17: That's right. Like a criminal. That's what, we would sit there in the back of a car like a criminal. And those, let's call it like we see him.
0: Still, this was it. The news traveled to the house on the Battery. The Warings fell from their anxiety and into grief.
18: Mixed emotions. Relief that she's been found. But at the same time, devastating grief that now you have conclusive evidence that your only daughter is dead and that you're never going to see her again.
0: And then, soon as they were allowed after the crime scene tape came down, after all the evidence was taken away, the whole team assembled at the spot where Kate lay hidden for so long, all except Tom Waring, who did not want the image burned in his brain, the dismal place the love of his life lay dead. But perhaps it was a mother thing. Janice had to be here, she said. Had to see it.
1: It helped me to see for myself. It was so remote. We wouldn't have found her in a million years. And not knowing where she is, I mean, it's just, it would have been horrible.
0: They formed a circle, held hands around the place they knew she had been.
1: One of the investigators is a deacon in his church, and he said a prayer.
9: And there's beautiful water, marsh, and docks, and I think it might have given Mrs. Waring some peace, thinking, you know, at least it wasn't in a garbage dump somewhere. It was some peaceful place, and you know, God's place.
0: So now the A-team had done its job, and Kate's killers could finally be brought to justice. Or so you'd think. But the mystery, the web that was spun on that train down from Washington, was far stranger, more bizarre, than you have so far heard. And justice? Well, we shall see.
8: Coming up, they thought they solved the case. But would it stick?
1: Actual evidence, it just wasn't there.
8: And the close call that just might have saved Kate Waring's life.
19: If I could have hung on one more month, I could have helped them get her.
20: 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Because Wells Fargo will send an alert if her balance drops below her set amount. Yep, nothing gets past Lucy. Or Wells Fargo, for that matter. However you make money work, Wells Fargo can work with that.
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0: Most everybody around Charleston, South Carolina, seems to know who the county solicitor is. Scarlett is what people call her. Solicitor Scarlett Wilson, officially, a well-known and popular prosecutor. And Solicitor Wilson had a problem. Actually, two problems. For one thing, though Heather Camp practically leapt at a deal to turn state's evidence against Ethan and plead guilty to murder in exchange, her credibility, as you'll soon see, was not exactly AAA. And despite all the information the A-team uncovered, what could be used in court was thin.
1: I mean, frankly, we didn't have a lot of evidence. We had a lot of opinions and we had a lot of conjecture, but actual evidence, it just wasn't there.
0: Kate's skeletal remains gave the solicitor none of the forensic evidence the juries like to see. The coroner was unable to establish even a cause of death. And as for those personal items of Kate's that they found in Ethan's apartment, those could just as easily have been gifts. The two were supposedly best friends, after all. And to top it off, there was the amazing tale that came with the state's star witness, Heather. Well, it's true, she helped the Warings investigators find Kate's body and agreed to testify against a man she revealed she actually married soon after the crime. But Heather was also, as Ethan's lawyer was discovering, a grade A, world-class liar.
2: Not only was she a drifter, I mean, this was a true con artist, just with just the most horrid background of just anyone I'd ever seen. I mean, a true sociopath.
0: David Ehler was certain that Heather Camp, back on that train to Charleston, the Palmetto, took one look at Kate Waring and knew she'd found her ideal next mark. Why was Ehler so sure? His research, he said, had turned up enough Camp victims to fill a small bus to the poorhouse.
2: We had 13 different names for her that we could use, and we called all 13.
0: Ooh.
2: I mean, these were men and women all over the country. She would say that, you know, she was pregnant. She would say that her children had died of leukemia, that men had beat her.
0: Her scam? Troll the internet for men, latch onto one, move in, fleece him, and leave him with a mountain of debt. All the while pretending to be a doctor, an heiress, or the daughter of a mafia-style drug family.
3: That was probably the worst whirlwind I've ever been through, seen, done in my entire life.
0: There was Chris Beard, for example, in Pennsylvania.
3: Just being around her made me feel better because that's what I wanted, you know? I wanted to be loved.
0: He found her on the internet. In less than 2 months, they were engaged, and she said she was pregnant.
3: At the time that I had met her, I had no credit cards to my name whatsoever.
0: She persuaded him, he said, to get 15 cards, which she maxed out, leaving him $33,000 in debt. Oh, and by the way, she told Chris's sister-in-law, Lori,
4: that she was a pediatric burn specialist, and she had worked with children, and that was her specialty.
0: And as Lori had been having some behavior issues with her daughter, Heather gave the girl a blood test.
4: See if, you know, there was anything wrong with her.
0: And?
4: She said, I just want you to know that, you know, your daughter's bipolar.
0: But it was odd. How would she know, based on a quick blood test, whether or not her daughter was bipolar? And why would Heather use her own diabetes kit for the test? Lori hit the internet just to check out the woman who was playing doctor with her child.
4: And found that, you know, she actually was a wanted felon.
0: So she called the cops, who arrested Heather in the act of spending more of Chris's money. But somehow Heather slipped off the hook. Though Lori pressed charges and pushed hard for a prosecution, nobody followed through. And Lori eventually gave up. Lives with the guilt now.
4: Well, I think it was a month or so after I gave it up, that's when she came to D.C. and she had met Kate. And I always feel if I could have hung on one more month, I could have helped them get her.
0: Now, as he prepared to defend Ethan, David Ehler was feeling much better. His client's chief accuser, it appeared, was a practiced con artist. Would any jury believe her? Ethan might be naive, said Ehler, but his story, after all, had never changed.
2: They had gone out to dinner, he, Kate, and Heather. And then after they went out to dinner, he dropped Kate back off at her parents' home here in downtown Charleston and spoke with her a couple times via text message that night, and he didn't talk to her again after that.
0: So it was all on Heather. And with her as Ethan's chief accuser, how could any jury convict him? But just days before the trial was to start, Solicitor Scarlett Wilson finally uncovered something the case lacked: a clear motive. She found it, she said, in letters Kate wrote to a friend just before she disappeared.
1: She's talking about how someone has tried to extend her credit limit, or has tried to assume her identity and mess with her money in her bank. And she was livid. And I think Kate was threatening to get her father involved. And that was a new dimension for Heather Camp.
0: And she didn't need Katie as an enemy.
1: And I have no doubt Katie confronted Heather Camp with that.
0: And that, the prosecutor said, is when Heather Camp and Ethan Mack must have decided they had to keep her from talking. Kate Waring had to die.
1: He began to make the choice to join in the scam, to rip off Kate Waring.
0: After finally, the prosecutor, Scarlett Wilson, felt ready, and almost a year to the day after Kate was found, she launched the trial of Ethan Mack, the sole defendant in the courtroom, Heather having taken that plea agreement. The Warings tried to prepare themselves, though what they saw defied preparation.
5: We had to see images and see what it was like when they found her, and then go through all the forensics, and we were seeing that for the first time, along with the jurors and all those other spectators in the courtroom.
0: One by one, the A-team took the stand, as did detectives and experts from the Charleston Police Department, to present the evidence.
1: Over a stupid forgery.
0: Prosecutor Wilson told the jury that Ethan and Heather killed Kate to avoid getting caught for forging Kate's checks and using her credit cards. And then Heather took the stand and told the jury it was Ethan, not her, who lured Kate to their tiny apartment, then smothered her, shocked her with a taser, drowned her in the bathtub, and dumped her body out on Wadmalaw Island because he thought no one would ever find her there. So, did you think that you'd convince that jury?
1: I thought that the trial went better than I ever could have hoped.
0: Except that is for two things. One, would the jury believe Ethan actually killed his best friend, Kate? And two,
1: Heather Camp's a liar. Heather Camp's jealous of Kate. Heather Camp's the one stealing.
0: But Heather's testimony did seem to terrify one person, Ethan Mack himself. And it showed.
6: When he was in the courtroom, waiting for the jury to come back, we have that picture of him, that shot of him. What was happening with your client?
2: At that point, you know, true fear. You know, true fear. I could really see it.
0: What hold did Heather have on this man? Did the jury, did anybody have this crime figured out?
7: Coming up, a surprise from the jury and another one from Ethan Mack's mom.
2: His mother said, there's more to this story, and you need to tell it, and you need to tell it right now.
7: When Dateline continues.
0: You just never can tell how a jerk

0: The rest of the trial, she heard things. She knew her son knew when he was hiding something, and so she went to see him in jail. Ethan's attorney, David Ayler, heard it all.
1: So it did get loud in that cell when they were talking.
2: It got very confrontational. Basically, his mother said, there's more to this story, and you need to tell it, and you need to tell it right now. You know, his mother wanted him to tell the truth and tell what happened.
0: And so it was decided. Soon after Ethan and his mother had their talk, he appeared before the judge and admitted he did participate in the murder of his good friend Kate. He agreed to plead guilty to voluntary manslaughter in exchange for a 25-year prison sentence.
3: Do you understand that the court still treats this as a guilty plea?
4: Yes, ma'am.
3: And that your criminal record will reflect it as a guilty plea?
4: Yes, ma'am.
0: Of course, since Heather pleaded guilty to murder and forgery and obstruction of justice, they didn't need a trial for her either. Guilty but mentally ill, by the way. At her sentencing, her therapist told the judge that Heather developed, after a deeply traumatic childhood, a whole basket of serious psychological disorders, some of which rendered her virtually incapable of separating truth from her elaborate fictions, and which led into her years of failed marriages, abandoned children, and constant grifting. If Heather was hoping for a shorter prison term because of all that, she didn't get it. Instead, solicitor Scarlett Wilson noted she continued to lie about important details after she made her deal to testify. And because she broke the deal, the sentence, 39 years, 14 more than Ethan.
5: This was Heather Camp's kill. While certainly Ethan Knight was involved, and certainly he laid his hands on Kate, I do not believe that but for Heather Camp, we would be here.
0: Still, said Andy Savage after the fact, solicitor Wilson could have had a much stronger case had the Charleston police acted more aggressively. Just one example. When police arrested Ethan and Heather,
6: because of their own incompetence, they released the property, the crime scene where the homicide took place. They turned it back over to the landlord without examining it. And so the landlord went in and vacated the premises. He took all their furniture out and put it in storage.
0: Cleaned the place.
6: It wasn't until over 2 weeks later. They go in there knowing that the property had already been tainted, that the crime scene was destroyed.
0: No wonder Scarlett Wilson didn't have all the ammunition she'd like to have had, said Andy Savage. But the Charleston police said they didn't quite see it that way. They did take the case of Kate Waring very seriously, they said, right from the beginning. And the second-guessing from the A-team was rather puzzling, at least according to Captain Thomas Robertson, since retired.
7: I'm surprised. I really am. I think we both did a fabulous job. And I think the team of detectives that I had working from this agency and the support that we had, it was fantastic.
0: What may have looked like inaction, said then-detective, now-prosecutor David Osborne, was actually a careful and thorough investigation, one that didn't leave out any possibilities.
1: Was there some point at which you thought, this girl she's probably dead. She's come to some serious harm.
8: And Early on.
1: How many days after, would you say?
8: Within? I would say that, within that first week, for sure.
1: Yeah. So you knew it was a murder investigation at that stage.
8: No. It could have been an overdose. Mm-hmm. It could have been an accidental death. I think we felt like we were probably dealing with a death investigation.
1: Right.
0: But neither Tom nor Janice Waring was the least bit satisfied. Hadn't the police suggested early on that Kate may simply have skipped town on her own? Didn't seem to the Warings they were trying very hard to find her. And what about all those other families of missing people, they asked? Families without the resources to hire an A-team.
9: Unfortunately, missing people are low on the priority list nationwide.
5: I feel like that a missing person or missing child should be just as important as a bank robbery, because lots of people never find out what happened to their child.
0: It was late after midnight when she came to the end of her story, ushered there by two people she believed to be good friends of hers. And nobody, not the Warings, not the A-team, not the police, has heard the story you are about to hear. The competing stories of the last hours and minutes of Kate Waring's life. Question is, whose story will you believe? Her longtime friend, the uncle of her godson, or the charming grifter
10: the woman who...

0: Played with fate on the train.
1: Coming up.
2: I had a big conscience, and he doesn't. He doesn't have conscience.
1: Heather versus Ethan.
3: Conniving, evil lying type of person that do anything that she can to basically get her way.
1: Who is really behind Kate Waring's death? Two very different tales. When Dateline can

0: They call it the Palmetto, the train that glides down the eastern seaboard. 8 hours from Washington to Charleston. Fine setting to meet a stranger. Sat in the same seat?
1: Sat in the same seat, laughed, were joking the whole way, started talking.
0: Heather Camp, freshly supplied with jewelry and cash from her last mark, just by chance, found herself sitting with a young woman wearing jewelry and perhaps with access to such cash as Heather had never seen before.
2: What did you see in her? Why'd you like her?
1: She was funny. Very funny.
0: Now, sitting here in jail, Heather claimed she came to see Kate not as her next victim, but as a friend. And when in Charleston she professed her love for Kate's buddy, Ethan Mack, and then eventually married him, that love was true too, so she says now. And when she told them both all those well-practiced lies about being a doctor, about her husband and child being killed in an accident, etc., etc., those stories, she says, were just part of the shtick, she admits it, of a con artist.
1: That's what I do. That's who I am. That's the way I've learned how to survive.
0: But remember, in court, the prosecutor called Heather the mastermind who lied to con Kate, lied to manipulate Ethan, lied about murder.
2: You were the decision maker. You were the person who caused Kate's death.
1: I don't take it as that.
0: Stole from her, yes, but kill Kate? No, Heather Camp will not cop to that. Instead, this was the story the grifter had for us. It was all Ethan, right from the start.
1: My husband wanted to rip her off because she had money.
0: But wait, why would Ethan want any harm to come to his good friend Kate?
1: The trouble is that Ethan never considered her a friend.
2: Not a friend of hers at all?
1: No.
2: Not like a sister or anything?
1: No, he was babysitting her. And she became a problem for him.
0: Became a real problem, says Heather, when Kate found out that she and Ethan were stealing from her.
1: She was like, I'm going to put you guys in jail. And that scared Ethan.
2: Mm-hmm.
1: And the whole nightmare began that night because he was not going to go to jail.
2: So you're saying Ethan was the mastermind, not
1: yes.
2: you?
1: Yes.
0: And so after dinner that last night, says Heather, they took Kate back to their apartment. Ethan got her a little high.
1: After a couple of drinks, she was in a very good mood.
0: There was a big suitcase on the floor. Ethan dared her, says Heather, get in. She did. Didn't see the taser he was holding.
1: He starts tasing her and doesn't stop. And by the time he removes the taser, she's not moving inside the suitcase at all. He races into the bedroom, grabs a pillow off the bed, comes back in, pushes me away, unzips the suitcase, takes the pillow, compresses it over her mouth, grabs the wine bottle that is maybe 4 feet away, takes the wine bottle, crack, crack. I think maybe it's 3 times he hits her. He tells me to go inside the bathroom, start the water.
0: She was terrified, she says.
2: Didn't you say, Ethan, stop.
1: I didn't
2: what you're
1: say
2: doing.
1: Anything.
2: Didn't say anything at all? Why not?
1: I cried, but I didn't say anything. I didn't know what to do. I didn't know what to say. When he told me to do something, I did it.
0: She filled the tub, she says.
1: He asked me to help him pull her in there. I try, but I can't do it. I start crying, and I throw up in the toilet.
2: Why didn't you pull her out of the water?
1: At that point, the only thing I was thinking about was, how am I going to make it out of this house?
2: Did you think Ethan would kill you, too?
1: Why not? Who else knows but me? Why not? Why wouldn't I be next?
0: So she helped him put Kate's body in the car, watched him dump her out on Wadmalla Island. And of course she lied, she admits, when she told Ethan she was pregnant, but that was just for the sake of her own safety, said Heather.
1: I thought, well, if I'm carrying his kid, I'm okay. He's not going to try to hurt me.
0: Really? And so then a moment later, when asked why she didn't just leave Ethan, slip away like she always did, she quite reverses herself.
1: I didn't want to. I really loved him.
0: But eventually, she says, she just had to confess.
1: Conscience is a b***h, and I had a big conscience. And he doesn't. He doesn't have conscience.
0: And that's the God's honest truth, said Heather Camp, every single word. But there was another story to be told.
3: When Dateline...
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0: conniving, evil, evil, lying type of person that do anything that she can to basically get her way.
1: Of course, it was different when Kate brought Heather around to see him that first time.
0: I said she attractive, she ain't an ugly female at all.
1: And talkative, told him all kinds of things.
0: She told me that her son died from a disease that she was trying to help find
2: the cure for,
0: because she was supposed to be a doctor, and she told me that her daughter and her husband got killed in a bad car accident.
1: Ethan was entranced, he said, claimed he believed everything she told him. That's when they moved in together, and each day he'd go to his hotel job, and she'd head off to the hospital to her doctor work.
0: She would be getting up, putting on her makeup, putting on her scrubs, putting on her white jacket with her name that was sold in it.
3: But Heather had another story, says Ethan, one she had used on other marks, but he didn't know that, that members of her family were violent and powerful drug dealers. And one day, he says she told him a terrifying story. Her family members had learned that Kate Waring had sold out. She had ratted them out to police. Kate was going to have to die. And those drug kingpins decided Heather and Ethan would be the executioners.
0: She's saying that her family then basically telling her that she better get rid of Kate or they gonna get rid of us. Basically, and they gonna handle my family too. They gonna kill my family.
3: You believe this actually could happen?
0: I done seen people done get beat up over $5 and $10 and done get shoot after behind less than that.
1: So, Ethan's version of that awful night?
0: Basically, Heather zipped her up in the suitcase, and then that's when she came at me like, Ethan, you got the killer.
3: Now, right then, Ethan, she's lying in that suitcase, top is zipped up. What you do as her friend is you go and unzip the suitcase and say, ha ha, okay, come on, get up, right?
0: No, it wasn't.
3: That's not how it worked.
0: No, why it wasn't not? Like that, because it's my mother, my sister, my daddy damn at stake too, and my life.
1: But, says Ethan, it was not he, but Heather, who smothered Kate with the pillow.
0: I couldn't do it to her or kill her, so Heather pushed me out of the way, and she jumped on top of her and started smothering her with the pillow, and I went into the room, and I dropped down on my knees, and I'd be like, Heavenly Father, please forgive me for what is going on and what I'm got to witness here and let happen in front of my face. So.
3: Well, yeah, you were praying, but you weren't pushing her off. You weren't stopping it.
0: No, I couldn't stop her because, as it was said, that I still was thinking that those people were going to kill me.
3: I know, but let me challenge you for a minute because I know you're a good friend to her.
0: Yes, sir.
3: It's and like killing your sister, for God's
0: yes,
3: sake.
0: Yes, it is, and that's exactly what it's like.
1: The rest of it, the taser, the wine bottle bludgeoning, the drowning in the bathtub, all Heather, says Ethan, not him. And when he helped hide their crime, when he actually married Heather, that, says Ethan, is because she told him she was pregnant. He wasn't, of course, but Ethan says he believed her as usual, and he wasn't about to abandon his child.
3: Yeah, I mean, but you're married to a killer. You got married to her after the murder.
0: Just for her to stop always threatening me with the running off and taking my baby.
1: God's honest truth, says Ethan, every single word. And now, at night, in his jail cell.
3: How often do you think about that moment?
0: Oh, I think about it a whole lot. Messes it up real bad. Thought I could have saved her and always been there to save her all the rest of the time and wouldn't let nobody harm her, but now look at me.
2: You're getting about what you deserve?
0: Yes, sir. I'm getting exactly what I deserve. I know I got to do this time in jail, but still, I can't bring her back. Whenever all of the powers that I ask for and how much I ask the Heavenly Father to take my life away, to bring hers back, it will not be done.
1: No, it will not. Not for him, not for the Warings. It was in court that Kate's father, Tom, read one of the last things she ever wrote. They had gone to church together, he and the daughter who adored him, the girl about whom he worried so. And she scribbled something on a prayer note and stuffed it in a church pew. Just a couple of Sundays before she boarded that fateful train,
4: she wrote, "Please pray for my father, Tom Waring, who worries himself sick and for nothing. I am and will be fine. If I die tomorrow, I have lived through almost everything and more. And I am not afraid of anything. Just know that I pray for God's forgiveness for bringing tears to my daddy's eyes."
5: That's all for now. I'm Lester Holt. For all of us at NBC News, thank you for joining us.
6: Money's a motive. Pride is a motive. Love is a motive.
5: It's a tale of love turned lethal, featuring an adoring wife, a pageant queen.
7: She was a whole lot of gorgeous woman.
5: And at center stage, a charismatic guitar hero.
8: Just charming. You know, everybody loved him.
9: He was playing, I suppose, for quite some time.
5: Two women, one man, a love triangle with sharp edges.
9: Jim at one point had told me that he wanted to know what it felt like to kill somebody.
5: In this twisted game of hearts, how many would have to pay the price?
10: She called and let me know that Russ was dead.
5: How far would things go?
11: I looked in her eyes and I mean, she's evil. She is evil.
5: A manhunt would stretch from the Northwest down to Mexico and run smack into Mother Nature.
12: Your suspect is quite literally in the wind.
6: He's gone.
5: I'm Lester Holt, and this is Dateline. Here's Josh Mankiewicz.

0: love, according to the songwriters, is a many-splendored thing. Financial empires have been built on our annual homage to Hearts and Flowers. But this story is about people caught in the powerful grip of love's darker side, obsession. It involves talented and beautiful people.
1: Ms. Washington.
0: Smart people whose obsessions made them do stupid things. Passionate people caught in an emotional whirlwind.
2: We, the jury, find the defendant.
0: And finally, innocent people who paid the price when those passions ran amok. It all began, of course, on a dark and stormy night.
3: They now expect what they're calling a worst-case scenario.
0: It was August 2004, Friday the 13th. Hurricane Charley was hammering Florida's Gulf Coast, particularly the coastal city of Punta Gorda.
4: The message to you now is urgency and safety.
5: Get into your safe room right now and hunker down.
0: That night, Jean Hewden says her life was quite literally in shambles.
6: I stayed and rode the hurricane out by myself in the house and watched my house come apart around my ears.
0: 60 miles to the south, Jean's husband Jim was holed up in a hotel, hiding, not from the storm, but from his past.
6: He was scared, so he figured he'd get while the getting was good.
0: As soon as the worst of the storm had blown over, Jean says she joined her panicked husband. They ordered pizza and turned on the TV.
3: The losses are substantial.
0: But Jean couldn't concentrate on the hurricane news. The personal storm that was wrecking her marriage and ruining her life took precedence.
6: It was a big tension fest. We talked, you know, I asked a lot of questions, you know, why and what were you thinking and what are you going to do now?
0: It was a messy situation. Betrayal, deception, desertion. The usual menu of dysfunction that all too often falls under the category of another woman. But there was more to it than that. Much more. A homicide investigation was at stake. One that just days earlier had led Detective Mark Plumberg from Whidbey Island, Washington, all the way to Punta Gorda, Florida. He was hot on the trail of a potential suspect. And then came the hurricane.
7: I didn't think he was going to stick around for us to come back.
8: So the hurricane comes and goes, and your suspect is quite literally in the wind.
7: He's gone.
0: For Detective Plumberg, the twisted trail that had led him from Whidbey Island, Washington, to South Florida began 6 months earlier, just after Christmas 2003. A Geo Tracker, a small SUV, had been spotted in a secluded driveway in a remote section of Whidbey Island. Passenger door open, dome light on.
7: The first thought was possibly a suicide. But on initial investigation, they couldn't find a weapon.
0: Standing in the damp December cold, the detective took stock. The body inside appeared to have been dead for 24 hours. ID found in the glove box indicated the dead man was named Russell Douglas. A ragged hole between his eyes had frozen his age at 32.
7: It was a robbery. A whole lot of stuff left behind in the car that didn't make sense.
0: Just inside the driver's side door, an empty .380 caliber shell casing lay on the floor. The detective thought it was a curious place for a homicide.
7: Near the end of a dead-end road, parked into bushes as though he meant to be there, with his car in gear, his emergency brake on, and casually dressed in flip-flops.
8: Sounds like he was there to meet someone.
7: That was the only thing that really made sense to us.
0: But who? The detective hoped Russell Douglas's widow, Brenna Douglas, might shed some light on that. But that night, when he told her the father of her two children had been murdered, the detective says he got a strange feeling.
7: I never try to judge how people are going to react when I tell them things. But her response wasn't what I expected.
8: As in, not emotional enough?
7: She wasn't shocked, at least not visually shocked. It was a bit matter of fact, and that did leave us at least wondering when we walked out of the house, yes.
0: And so, Brenna Douglas, as the wives of murdered men often do, became a person of interest. The domestic situation seemed unsettled.
7: They were separated. Russell was living in an apartment in Renton. According to Brenna, they were trying to work it out, talking about getting back together.
0: In fact, the new widow told the detective that her husband had spent the holidays with her and the kids.
7: She said the last time she saw him was the morning of December 26th. He left the house somewhere mid-morning, and she thought he was going to run some errands.
8: Brenna Douglas have an alibi?
7: She didn't need an alibi. At the time we went to talk to her, it was basically a death notification. She was able to answer our questions for us.
8: Who didn't like Russell Douglas?
7: Nobody could think of someone who really, truly didn't like him.
0: As winter turned to spring, the detective's investigation seemed to be going nowhere. But a routine check of the numbers in Russell Douglas's cell phone had yielded a tiny clue.
7: There were a few phone calls to a number with a Las Vegas area code. And we made a phone call to that number. There was no answer. I went to an answering machine.
8: It was the cell phone voicemail or was it a person's voice?
7: It was a cell phone voicemail for a woman named Peggy.
0: Peggy. That's a name you'll hear again. The detective made a mental note to have that number traced, but within minutes of hanging up, his phone rang.
7: And there was a female who said she had just gotten a phone call from that number. And she identified herself as Peggy Thomas, explained that she was a friend of Brenna and Russell Douglas.
0: Peggy Thomas told the detective she'd been visiting friends over the holidays and explained that she had simply contacted Russell in order to pass along a present for Brenna.
7: She answered all of my questions to my satisfaction. There was nothing about that phone call that made me include her in the suspect list.
0: But then again, the detective's suspect list was essentially a blank page. There were no names on it from Florida, or Nevada, or New Mexico, or any of the other places this investigation would eventually lead him. At least, not yet.
9: Coming up, the investigation begins close to home with the dead man's on-again, off-again wife.
10: You don't want to believe the mother of your grandkids would ever be a suspect.
9: But a wife as a potential person of interest is just the beginning in this cross-country tale of love gone wrong.

0: death never takes a holiday. As a nurse, Gail O'Neill knows that better than most. Still, she was unprepared for the news that greeted her when she returned home from a late shift 2 days after Christmas 2003.
1: The minute I opened the door, I saw my husband on the phone, and it was like something hit me in the pit of the stomach just by his face. And then he said, "Russell's gone."
0: Gone? Gone where? As far as Gail knew, her son's rocky marriage was on the mend.
1: And I'm thinking, so is this another drama-filled call from Brenna that they had another argument or something? And what Bob had done is just repeated the words that Brenna had given him, was that Russell had been killed. And then all I could do is just go sit down and just sit there for a while.
0: Russell's sister Holly got the same call from Russell's wife. She instantly assumed Russell's personal troubles were to blame.
2: My first thought was that he had probably committed suicide. So I was in shock and then realized I needed to get over to the island for Brenna and the kids.
0: An Alaskan bush pilot delivered the news in person to Russell's father, Jim, who was in the wilderness hunting and unreachable by phone.
3: He said, "Your son's dead." And I had to say, of course, which one? And Russell, and I mean, he didn't know a whole lot about anything other than he knew it was important to get me out of there.
0: Russell's brother, Matt, was the last to know. He, too, had been out of cell phone range for several days while vacationing in British Columbia.
4: We drove across the border in our friend's vehicle, and my phone had a seizure. It started buzzing for every voicemail message and text message that had been sent, and it's, "Matt, call me, Matt, call me, Matt, call me."
0: Within days of his death, Russell Douglas's far-flung family reunited on Whidbey Island.
4: We rallied around Brenna.
3: We're sleeping on the floor in the living room.
2: She stayed in her bedroom a lot. She definitely was, like, sad.
1: Nothing seemed to be getting done, and so I kind of ended up taking over the organization of the house. What do we do for meals?
0: Russell Douglas had left behind a lot of unfinished business. The oldest of three children born to Jim and Gail before they divorced, Russell had been a late bloomer. But adulthood intruded early. Shortly after he started dating Brenna, she became pregnant. Marriage and parenthood did little to help him mature.
1: I think he was mourning and missing being an 18-year-old who had a lot of dates and drank and went out with the guys. And yeah, he did a little of that in college, but not a lot.
0: Russell and Brenna fought often over children, money, and Russell's affairs with other women.
1: She had called me after a really rough, supposedly, argument, and I said, "Well, is he hurting you? Is he hitting you?" And she said, "No, really, he isn't physical. It's just emotional and verbal, but I've hit him a couple times."
0: Earlier that year, Russell had separated from Brenna. He'd taken an apartment near Seattle and had a new girlfriend. For his family, the ongoing drama of Russell's life was exhausting.
1: He stopped talking to basically all of us. I think he was so angry with the whole situation. He just saying, I'm cutting off everything.
0: But then, just after Thanksgiving, all that seemed to change. Russell had recently changed jobs and was close to completing an online master's degree program. And as Christmas approached, Russell reached out to family members and told his brother Matt that he wanted to reconcile with his wife.
4: He said, "You know, I think I need to start doing the right things. Brenna wants me back. I want her back. I want to be involved in the kids' life."
0: Then, for reasons they could not fathom, their son, their big brother, was dead. And the family became defensive when detectives suggested that Russell's wife, Brenna, may have had something to do with his murder.
1: You don't want to believe that anybody that you've known for that long or is a mother of your grandkids, whatever, be a suspect.
0: So Gail offered to help her daughter-in-law hire a lawyer.
1: One of the detectives seemed a little strong-armed, and I said, "You know, you also need to get an attorney for all of your business affairs, so let me see if I can find somebody for you."
0: The financial picture for Brenna and the children was murky. Russell and Brenna had filed for bankruptcy a few years earlier. And though Brenna owned her own hair salon in this upscale shopping center, Russell had handled the business end of things. If there was a bright spot during those dismal days, it was that Russell Douglas did have some life insurance.
4: I think when it comes down to it, he had a total of 3 life insurance policies, each one a couple $100,000, I want to say.
0: In fact, the face value of those policies was more than $500,000. That money would come in handy, particularly since Brenna was under pressure to buy the house she'd been renting from a woman who used to work at her hair salon. The landlady's name was Peggy Thomas. In those last dying days of 2003, Russell Douglas's family had no idea how large that name would loom for them in the months and years to come.
5: Coming up, detectives get a call from a mystery man who says he knows who the killer is, but getting him to talk won't be easy. It sounds like he's afraid for his own life.
6: He said, if I told you what I know, the shooter's gonna know that I told you.
7: This is the sound of Lucy staying on top of her spending. You see, even though she's buying a new pair of jeans, she knows that it fits within her monthly budget. Because Wells Fargo will send an alert if her balance drops below her set amount. Yep, nothing gets past Lucy, or Wells Fargo for that matter. However you make money work, Wells Fargo can work with that.
8: Wells Fargo Bank, N.A., member FDIC.

0: By the spring of 2004, Detective Mark Plumber had been working the phones and knocking on doors for months, but getting nowhere.
1: I actually decided to just start over and do the entire investigation from step one all over again.
0: He had a murder at a good address on his hands, and many more questions than answers. What had brought Russell Douglas to this remote area of Whidbey Island on the day after Christmas? Who put a bullet between his eyes? And why?
1: We ran out every lead I could run out, and none of them connected to Russell Douglas.
2: Money, love, pride. You talk to homicide detectives, they say those themes come up all the time.
1: All the time.
2: Any of that seem to fit?
1: We did find that Russell had several $100,000 in life insurance on him. Obviously, like you said, money's a motive. Love is a motive. Pride is a motive.
0: For the detective, those factors seem to point in the direction of Russell's wife, Brenna Douglas. Not only had she been cheated on and publicly humiliated by Russell, but she was the named beneficiary of three life insurance policies he'd taken out on himself. The problem was, Brenna's alibi was solid. There were plenty of people who could confirm that they'd been with her at the time Russell Douglas was killed. The detective knew he needed a break. And in July 2004, exactly 7 months to the day after the murder of Russell Douglas, he got one.
1: I was actually out canvassing and interviewing again, and I got a phone call that said we had had a tip on the Russell Douglas homicide.
0: Plumberg's partner on the investigation, Mike Beach, took the call.
3: He just said, hey, I'm just calling to see if you have any unsolved homicides from December 2003. And I said, well, yes, sir, we actually have two in December of 2003. Which one are you referring to? And he says, the guy who got shot in the head.
0: Beach says he didn't know if the caller was the killer or someone related to the killer, but he knew he didn't want to lose him.
3: I'm doing everything I can to keep this gentleman on the phone, because at that point, he still hadn't given me his name.
0: The caller was using an untraceable calling card, and on the phone, he seemed nervous.
3: He said, if I told you what I know, the shooter's going to know that I told you.
0: That first call lasted more than an hour, but the cops learned neither the name of the caller nor the killer.
3: He was still afraid to give us any more information, so I'm doing everything I can to gain his trust, just to keep talking to him.
0: The informant agreed to call again the next day, and this time he was more forthcoming.
3: He started telling me that I needed to look for a girlfriend of the shooter that was from Las Vegas. He kept saying the shooter's where I am.
0: The caller told Beach that he was a retired Air Force serviceman and played in a band with the shooter. The shooter, he said, was his best friend.
3: I asked him again to call the next day, and he said, I have to work, but I can call on Thursday. And I said, okay, well, I'll be here waiting. And he almost whispered, the shooter's Jim Hewden.
0: Jim Hewden. In the age of Google, that was all the break Mark Plumberg needed. By the end of the day, the detectives knew that Jim Hewden lived in South Florida and played in a band. And according to the band's website, one of its members was retired Air Force. And so the next time the caller phoned, Detective Beach was ready.
3: He was asking me, were you able to do anything with what I gave you? And I said, well, yeah, but I think I'm looking at a picture of you. And the phone went quiet. And he goes, you guys are good. I go, we're not good. It was just simple Google searching.
0: At last, the detectives had a solid lead, one that raised plenty of questions. Who was this Jim Hewden? And why was their tipster so willing to give him up? The cops knew the answers to those questions could not be found in a Google search. They would have to fly to Southwest Florida at a time of year when violent storm clouds always seemed to lurk just over the horizon.
4: Coming up, was this a case of love turned lethal? Detectives learn about an affair between this beauty queen.
5: She was a whole lot of gorgeous woman.
4: And a guitar man with a dark side.
6: Jim at one point had told me that he wanted to know what it felt like to kill somebody.

0: Nearly 500 years ago, a middle-aged Spaniard came to this part of Florida searching for the Fountain of Youth. Ponce de Leon never found it. But in 1992, it seems Jim Hewden did. Like de Leon, Hewden was a middle-aged wanderer. But unlike the conquistador, the locals loved Jim Hewden.
1: Jim was always a happy-go-lucky, fun guy.
2: And he was just a wonderful human being.
3: A very witty guy, just charming. You know, everybody loved him.
0: A native of Washington State, Hewden's first fans in Punta Gorda were customers at his computer store. Former Mayor Marilyn Mooney was one of those.
4: He was brilliant with computers. In fact, you could go in there and they would build a computer for you.
0: But it was Hewden's band, Buck Naked and the Exhibitionists, BNX for short, that made him one of the most popular people in Punta Gorda. Tim Goodman played keyboards in the band.
5: We had two names to decide on. It was Buck Naked and the Exhibitionists or Les Moore and the Contradictions. So we picked Buck Naked, but he came up with both names. I mean, that's the way his brain worked. He's a brilliant guy.
0: Bill Hill, the band's bass player, says Hewden was also a guy who never liked to let wives or girlfriends get in the way of a good time.
6: I had a lot of fun.
7: Safe to say that you were kind of his wingman. He covered for you, you covered for him.
6: Yes, indeed.
0: Golden oldies, like Wilson Pickett's 6-3-4-5-7-8-9, were the band's bread and butter. Lead singer Al Holland used to perform with the Platters. He said that whenever Buck Naked played, people would dance.
1: We would pack the place every single Friday and Saturday night, and it would just be one very big party.
7: Must have been fun to be part of the big band in town.
5: It was.
1: Oh, yeah, it was.
0: The band was so hot, in fact, that Jim Hewden eventually turned over the computer store to his top assistant, Gene Spender, so he could concentrate on music.
8: I've kind of pushed him towards doing that because I knew that was his love and that's where he was most happy.
7: Were you in love with him?
8: Very much so. I love that man very much.
0: So much so that in December 2001, after 6 years of living together, Gene and Jim got married in Las Vegas.
6: And I was asked by Gene if I would walk her down the aisle.
7: Was she happy?
6: Oh, yeah. All smiles. Both of them were all smiles.
0: But the smiles did not last long. In June 2002, Jim Hewden returned here to Washington State for the funeral of an old friend. And it was here that fate intervened. A tall, red-haired beauty caught Jim's eye. It was the beginning of a love triangle, one that would wreck the lives of all the people who were involved, and some who were not. The woman in question was Peggy Thomas, a Whidbey Island hairstylist who also dabbled in beauty pageants. In fact, in 2001, Thomas represented the state of Washington in a Las Vegas pageant, winning the evening gown competition. Leslie Berkland got to know Peggy Thomas a few years earlier when she was just breaking into the beauty pageant circuit. Berkland, who was once on the reality TV show Big Rich Texas,
9: I still consider myself new to Dallas,
0: says Peggy Thomas was working as an auto mechanic at the time.
9: You couldn't not notice Peggy because she was a whole lot of gorgeous woman.
7: Would you say she's a typical pageant contestant?
9: No, not in 1998. Here's this beautiful, voluptuous, redhead, gorgeous woman, and she was a mechanic. She had this guy kind of job. It just sort of added to her sex appeal.
0: Though Jean says she knew nothing of her husband's budding affair at the time, she did notice that he had returned from his friend's funeral a changed man, secretive, sullen, and withdrawn.
8: I think Jim's sister-in-law had mentioned Peggy to me, and I didn't quite put two and two together. She made some comment about them being there at the funeral, and it just didn't click because I didn't want to acknowledge it.
0: Jean says she later found emails and letters from this Peggy, and that the woman even called her home looking for Jim. But Jean says that Jim told her Peggy was simply a music contact who could get him gigs in Las Vegas. Worrisome, to be sure. But Jean says
7: it was her husband's heavy drinking that really had her concerned.
8: He started drinking constantly at home and, you know, drinking to obliterate himself, basically, to numb himself. And then he started making trips out west.
7: Did you at the time think that there was another woman?
8: No, I had no idea.
7: There is, of course, no cure for willful blindness. But Bill Hill, Huden's faithful wingman, knew the truth about those out-of-town trips because sometimes he'd been along for the ride.
6: We came out to Las Vegas. The reason that he asked me to go was to cover for him.
7: He was seeing Peggy?
6: Yes.
7: Tell me about Jim's relationship with Peggy.
6: Oh, it was all love and kisses.
7: Really?
6: Mm-hmm.
7: More so than with Gene, who was waiting for him back home?
6: Yes.
7: Before long, other band members say that they too began seeing the same changes in Jim that troubled Gene. Heavy drinking and erratic behavior.
5: You go through a fifth of Crown Royal in the night. And one night, I'm calling chord changes to the bass player. And he hollers at me in the middle of a song, quit criticizing the bass player or something like that. And I hollered back at him, I said, why don't you just keep your mouth quiet? I'm doing my job over here. And he shut his guitar off and walked off stage, which is about the most unprofessional thing you can do.
7: After that, the band's days were numbered. And seemingly, so were the days of Gene Huden's marriage. But Gene says the drinking and philandering were not the worst of it.
8: Jim at one point had told me that he wanted to know what it felt like to kill somebody.
7: He told you that he had wanted to know that?
8: Yes, one of his deep, dark secrets.
7: And you say, what? Sure, great idea, honey?
8: I didn't know what to say.
7: Who would? Gene could only guess at what was behind this sudden change.
8: He lost his dad when he was, I believe, 10, 11 years old. And his mom dated a series of men throughout that were abusive, you know, drunks. And he saw his mom get beat up many, many times. He wasn't able to do anything, and he always swore he would get this guy. But the man who mostly beat her has since passed away.
7: Jean didn't know if something back in Washington had triggered her husband's black moods, but she says she remained determined to pull him through.
8: I loved that man more than life itself at the time. I was so in love with him. I thought he was the one.
7: Even though he was in the process of treating you like dirt.
8: Right. I was hoping that it could be salvaged.
7: Then came the day in June 2003 when the cold, hard facts of her husband's affair could no longer be denied. Jim moved out, telling Gene that he needed a change of scenery for his music. Gene knew better.
8: Oh, it's like they're going back to see Peggy. I was like, go, get out, don't ever come back again. And he didn't want to hear that. He still wanted me to be hanging on while he had Peggy as well.
7: That moment of clarity, it turns out, was short-lived. All that summer, while Jim Huden set up housekeeping with Peggy and her two daughters out in Las Vegas, Jean says her husband kept her dangling with promises that his dalliance with Peggy Thomas was over. He'd soon be home, he told her. And for Gene, that was a reason to believe.
8: I thought there was some hope. I didn't want to let go.
7: And for a brief moment in September of 2003, Gene says it looked as if her perseverance would pay off. Jim invited her out to Las Vegas for her 40th birthday. For several days, he wined and dined her. But her dreams of a happy ending, she says, vanished when her husband turned to her in bed one night and told her he intended to make his darkest dreams come true. There was a man out in Washington, he told her, who needed to die.
10: Coming up, not the kind of thing a wife wants to hear, but Gene has an even bigger shock coming.
8: It was like getting kicked in the stomach. Life, as I knew it, was over at that point.
11: This is the sound of Claire cooking dinner at home. And that's the sound of a fraud alert from Wells Fargo flagging a charge for a pricey restaurant in Paris. Considering Claire isn't in Paris right now, that seemed odd to the bank and to Claire. Two taps later, Claire says nope to the charge and Wells Fargo is on the case. However you make money work, Wells Fargo can work with that.
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0: They say that what happens in Vegas stays in Vegas. No one wanted that slogan to be true more than Jean Hudon did. Especially since Vegas was where her husband had told her he intended to kill a complete stranger.
1: He wanted to know what it would feel like to kill someone.
2: Kill somebody, yes.
1: But nobody's ever said that to me before.
2: Yeah, me either.
0: But this was not to be a thrill killing. According to Jean, her husband believed murdering the victim he had in mind would be a kind of public service.
2: He just said he beat his children and beat his wife and didn't take care of his family and just an abusive...
1: Made him sound exactly like the guy that Jim had grown up
2: exactly.
1: with.
2: Exactly.
1: What did Jim say he was going to do?
2: Well, he said that Peggy's friend, Brenna, had approached him and that she would share the insurance money with him.
1: Murder for hire?
2: Yes.
1: Did you try to talk him out of this?
2: I did. I thought he was just talking. I was just hoping he would get over it.
0: It had been a tough year for Mr. and Mrs. Hudon. The death of a childhood friend had sent Jim Hudon spinning off into a Hall of Fame-worthy midlife crisis that ran the gamut from alcoholism and adultery to vague notions of murder.
2: I just didn't think he would follow through with it. I mean, he didn't even know how to shoot a gun.
0: By Christmas 2003, things seemed to have hit rock bottom. Instead of returning home with Jean after their romantic reunion in Las Vegas, Jim had stayed out west.
1: Did you think he was with Peggy?
2: At that point, I thought so, yeah. I mean, I knew what was going on, and I knew it was over. And there was no point in confronting him because he would lie about it anyway.
0: Abandoned and alone, Jean spent the holidays waiting for word from Jim. Then in early January, Jean says her phone rang. Her husband was on the line. But Jim Hudon wasn't calling to wish his wife a happy new year. According to Jean, he was calling to tell her that dreams do come true. He had killed a man in cold blood.
2: He just said it was done and he's coming back.
1: The murder?
2: Yes.
1: What'd you say?
2: I think I was speechless at the time. I think I asked if he was okay. And does anyone know, or are they after you? Or I just basically asked if he was okay.
1: Your husband had just confessed that he had committed a murder
2: right.
1: for hire.
2: Mm-hmm. It was like getting kicked in the stomach. I knew life as I knew it was over at that point.
0: Jean says her husband drove through the night, pulling into their garage in Punta Gorda after dark the next day.
2: He basically told me how they had lured Russell to a certain spot on the island and how he came out of some bushes and walked up to him and just shot him in the head. And he made it sound like, you know, it was kind of gentle and peaceful, and then, you know, his head just tilted over and he walked away.
1: Jim had told you that he had this dark secret, mm-hmm. that he wanted to know what it would be like to kill mm-hmm. someone.
2: Right.
1: Did it live up to his expectations?
2: Well, at first he said for a few days he felt like a big man and, you know, it was exhilarating and he thought he had accomplished something and rid the world of someone who didn't need to be there anymore. But then it started to close in on him and then he wasn't such a big man and that, you know, he knew he had made a terrible mistake.
1: Based on what Jim told you, mm-hmm. did Brenna Douglas offer any shred of proof that her husband was abusive? Or did Jim just kind of commit that murder pretty much on faith?
2: Pretty much on faith, as far as I knew. Because I've come to find out later, there were no records of him. You know, there were no reports of domestic abuse, as far as I understand.
0: After laying low for a while, Jean says, Jim gradually started picking up the pieces of his old life in Punta Gorda. As the weeks passed, Jean says she even allowed herself to think that perhaps the ugliness of the past 2 years was in the past. That is, until the April day when a tall, red-headed stranger appeared on her doorstep.
2: Jim was doing a local radio show here in the morning, and I was at home, and there's a knock on the door, and I opened the door, and it's Peggy Thomas standing on my doorstep.
0: In that icy instant, Jim Hudon's complicated double life collapsed. As the women talked, Jean says, it became clear that both had been lied to. Both believed Jim was done with

0: a woman that owned the hair salon in Whidbey Island, I believe.
1: Where Peggy worked.
0: Where Peggy worked, yes.
1: So Peggy knew all about this.
0: She helped him.
2: For 5 months, Bill Hill says he struggled under the weight of that confession. Then, in late July 2004, his conscience finally got the better of him.
0: I decided to make my first call.
1: Your first call?
0: To Whidbey Island.
1: To the police?
0: Yes, to the Island County Sheriff's. Felt guilty I was giving up my friend, but I knew something had to be done.
2: Within days of that call, Detectives Mark Plumberg and Mike Beach were sitting face-to-face with both their tipster, Bill Hill, and their suspect, the artist formerly known as Buck Naked.
3: Coming up, the interrogation gets tough.
4: You know what you've told Bill. The guy's falling apart over the guilt he's carrying around because you told him what you did.
3: Will Jim crack, or will detectives realize they've got the wrong man?

0: For 7 months after Russell Douglas was shot between the eyes, police had little more to go on than a corpse and an empty shell casing. With their case at a dead end, Whidbey Island detectives desperately wanted to believe that Bill Hill, the tipster who had led them to Florida, was something other than a crackpot with an axe to grind.
1: When we first landed in Florida, we met with Bill Hill, confirmed the story. We wanted to meet him face to face, obviously.
2: What was his mood?
1: He was a bit nervous. I think he was still in that mode where he knew he was turning in his best friend.
0: Once again, Bill Hill told the detectives what he knew. That his best friend, Jim Hewden, had told him he'd killed a man in Whidbey Island, and that Hewden's girlfriend, Peggy Thomas, had helped set up the whole thing with the knowledge of the victim's wife. It was a compelling story, but with no murder weapon or any other physical evidence connecting Jim Hewden to the murder of Russell Douglas, the detectives were no closer to being able to make an arrest.
1: The next day, we decide we have no cards other than to just go talk to Jim Hewden and see what he'll say to us.
0: After arranging to have a second team of detectives visit Peggy Thomas simultaneously in Las Vegas, the detectives drove over to Jim Hewden's house. Jean answered the door.
1: I showed her my badge, my ID, and said I was from Island County, Washington.
2: Jim was there?
1: Yes, he was sitting on the couch.
2: And he says, what? What's Island County, Washington doing all the way here in Florida?
1: Oddly enough, he didn't say anything like that.
0: The detective

0: detective didn't beat around the bush.
1: And I looked him right in the face, and I said, Mr. Hewden, I know you're the man who pulled the trigger and killed Russell Douglas. And his only response was to say, I don't know why someone would say that. I was sure at that moment I was in the room with the right man.
2: Because an innocent man would say, well, you're crazy. I didn't kill him or anybody else. I don't know what you're talking about.
1: He never once made a denial of my accusation.
0: Hewden admitted to being on Whidbey Island with Peggy Thomas over the Christmas holidays, but denied ever owning a gun. He admitted to having briefly met Russell Douglas, but said it was only to drop off a present at his apartment near Seattle for Brenna from Peggy.
1: I asked if he'd be willing to come down to the police station with us. I said, we'd like to get your story on tape. He agreed.
2: He's under no obligation to do that.
1: He doesn't have to go anywhere with us.
3: You got soda or anything?
4: No, I'm fine.
3: All right, all right.
4: If the coffee's ever done, I'd sure like that. But
3: you make coffee?
0: Once again, with tape rolling, Jim Hewden freely admitted to being in Washington at the time of the crime, to meeting Russell Douglas there, and to being a lousy two-timing husband. But that's where Jim Hewden drew the line.
4: I'm a son of a bitch, but I'm no killer. But I'm a son of a bitch.
0: For nearly an hour, the interview covered old ground, with occasional interruptions from detectives in Las Vegas who were at that very moment grilling Hewden's girlfriend, Peggy Thomas.
5: What do you think Peggy's reaction is going to be to my guys out there?
4: I'd be surprised if it's any different than mine.
0: And he was right. Like Jim, Peggy wasn't giving the police anything in her interview, so Detective Mike Beach decided to shake things up. But would this tactic get Jim to talk?
6: Coming up, it's Peggy's turn to be interrogated. Will she give up her lover?
7: I said, you know what? Just know that I love you. You're never going to see me or hear from me again.
6: And Peggy herself, she's on to the next man.
8: The biggest mistake I ever made in my life. I mean, she's evil.
6: And the whole case goes south with the manhunt in Mexico when Dateline continues.
0: Florida musician James Hewden was in the middle of an intense interrogation with detectives from Whidbey Island, Washington, regarding the murder of Russell Douglas. Then came a question investigators thought would certainly get Jim's attention.
4: Who's Bill Hill? That is a friend of mine who lives here. Bass player.
5: Hmm. Is that surprising that I brought up that name?
4: Yes.
5: Why?
4: Because you're from Whidbey Island?
5: Would it surprise you that I've been talking to him almost daily for the last week and a half?
4: Yeah, it would surprise me.
9: I just wanted to see a reaction. Up until that point, he was playing it pretty cool. And I think I got the reaction I was hoping for. It kind of deflated him a bit.
5: So we're at truth or dare time, Jim.
4: Yeah.
5: You know what you've told Bill. He's your best friend in the whole world. The guy's falling apart over this. Literally falling apart over the guilt he's carrying around because you told him what you did.
4: I don't buy that for a minute.
0: If revealing Bill Hill as their source was intended to shock Jim Hewden into confessing, it failed. With no murder weapon, no warrant, and no authority to make an arrest in the state of Florida, the detectives had to let their primary suspect go free.
2: Were you worried at all about Bill Hill? Now you've disclosed that he's the source of all this.
1: We made sure before we went back to Washington that Bill understood that we had to give his name. But my hope was that Jim Hewden would be far too worried about his own skin than to have to worry about taking retribution on Bill Hill.
0: Easy for him to say. Bill Hill remembers being terrified when he heard that his former friend now knew that he'd been the one who'd called the police.
10: Oh, yeah. Scared to death.
2: Watching your back.
10: Oh, yeah. Yeah.
0: That terror was amplified a few days later when Hurricane Charley, which had been churning up the Gulf, suddenly made an unexpected turn and slammed into Punta Gorda. Packing 150-mile-an-hour winds, Charley leveled parts of town, taking out electricity and giving plenty of cover to someone like Jim Hewden who might want revenge.
10: I slept on the couch in the living room with my 357 under the pillow, literally.
2: Because you thought Jim was coming?
10: Yes.
2: How'd you sleep?
10: Not very good.
0: As it turns out, though, the detective was right. Jim Hewden had plenty on his plate and no intention of sticking around. In the days after two Whidbey Island detectives knocked on his door and accused him of murder, the man who had once performed under the name Buck Naked suddenly felt very exposed. Jean Hewden says her husband was sure of only two things. The cops would be back, and he had no intention of ever wearing prison orange.
11: You told me you will never see me in a jumpsuit, meaning jail or prison clothes. He's like, no, he had every intention of killing himself before it came to that.
0: Which brings us back to that hurricane, Hurricane Charley. Jean says that after the storm passed, Jim asked her to drive him to Miami. He told her he wanted to spend one last night alone, drinking and gambling in a casino there, before he committed suicide.
11: And I left him with about $4,000 or $5,000 on a bunch of pills, and he was going to go off and take himself out somewhere.
2: You were crying.
11: I was hysterical.
2: Was he crying?
11: Yes, he was. He was. And so I drove away thinking that was the last time I was ever going to see him. And then I would be getting a knock on the door with asking me to identify his body.
0: For weeks, Jean says she waited amid the ruins of her storm-ravaged home for word of Jim's fate. She assumed he was dead, and that's what she told the Whidbey Island cops when they called to follow up.
11: There were several messages on the machine, you know, from them, and I called him back, and I told him what would happen. It's like, well, now you've got your man, he's dead, and there you go, case of solved.
0: But shortly after telling the police that Jim had probably killed himself, the phone rang again. It was Greyhound Bus Lines in Houston, Texas.
11: They found a bag that was left on the bus with Jim's name on it, with a bottle of Crown Royal, his clothes, and a gun in it.
2: How long? When did you hear from him?
11: I got a phone call from my attorney saying that they had heard from Jim and that Jim was at a motel down in Houston.
0: The lawyer put Jean in touch with Jim and filled her in on his latest plan, a plan that could only succeed if Jean agreed to send Jim money.
11: His plan was to get across the border and go from there. And so I sent him yet more money and allowed him to, you know, get out of the country.
2: Which wasn't at that point a crime, since there were no charges against
11: Jim.
2: At
11: this point, no.
0: And here's where our story takes another bizarre turn. While Jean Hewden, the wife Jim had cheated on for years, was willing to stand by her man and help him escape to Mexico, police learned that Peggy Thomas, Jim Hewden's lover and alleged accomplice, was now willing to give him up.
7: I'm not involved in that case.
0: In this interview with detectives, Peggy Thomas said that in a phone call shortly before he fled to Mexico, Jim had confessed to killing Russell Douglas.
7: He said, I'm sorry, I love you. I never meant for you to be involved in this, but I did it. I did it when I went for cigarettes. I said, it can't be. And he said, you know what? Just know that I love you. You're never going to see me or hear from me again.
0: With Jim gone and no evidence tying Peggy to the murder, the detectives asked the public's help in documenting the couple's movements in December 2003. When Russell Douglas was murdered.
1: We put out descriptions of the vehicle that they were driving. Just a few days after it hit the media, we got a phone call from the Doña Ana County Sheriff's Office in New Mexico saying someone had turned in as a firearm that they believed might have been used in a homicide on Whidbey Island.
2: Talk about luck.
1: Doesn't get any better than that.
0: The gun came from a former Las Vegas sheriff's deputy who'd recently retired to New Mexico. The deputy had known Jim Hewden and Peggy Thomas in Las Vegas, and in October 2003, the deputy said Hewden had come to his house and asked to be shown how to shoot the gun. According to the deputy, the next time he saw either Hewden or the gun was in January 2004, when Jim Hewden handed it to him in a paper bag and asked him to hold it for safekeeping.
1: We took the weapon for testing, and it was matched to the shell casing from the tracker and also matched to the slug that was pulled from Russell's brain.
2: The murder weapon.
1: That's the murder weapon.
2: And you have a guy telling you that Jim Hewden gave it to him.
1: Right. Not just that Jim Hewden gave it to him, but that he taught Jim Hewden to fire the weapon, and that Jim Hewden gave it back to him just a few days after the murder of Russell Douglas.
2: If you'd had that information before you went to Florida, you could have brought Jim Hewden back in cuffs.
1: You bet.
2: Instead, now you've got the proof, and Jim Hewden's nowhere to be found.
1: Right. We have all we need. Now we just need Jim.
6: Coming up, with Jim out of the picture, his lover, Peggy Thomas, meets a new man, a millionaire cowboy who is about to be taken for a wild ride.
8: I looked in her eyes and I mean, she is evil.
0: For 9 months, the mystery of who killed Russell Douglas and why weighed on his family. Then, as it often does in this story, a ringing phone brought momentous news.
7: I got the call from the prosecutor who said, I'm telling you first, that they thought they knew who it was.
0: Jim Hewden's name meant nothing to Russell's family, but the name of Hewden's girlfriend, Peggy Thomas, did.
12: Peggy Thomas is the owner of the home that Russell and Brenna rented, that they had had a verbal agreement that they were going to buy if they could just come up with the capital.
0: Given that Brenna was the named beneficiary on Russell's life insurance policies, Russell's family wondered if his death was in some way part of a real estate deal.
7: I guess some of our family members kept thinking, did Peggy maybe do this or set this all up because she thought that if Brenna got insurance money, she would buy the house and Peggy would then have that instant cash.
0: Peggy Thomas appeared to be the only link between Jim Hewden and Russell Douglas. And it wasn't just a circumstantial connection either. On page 14 of the murder weapons owner's manual, investigators had found a fingerprint belonging to Peggy Thomas. Troubling, but what concerned Russell Douglas's brother and sister most was the fact that Brenna didn't appear to be the least bit upset about the prospect of her friend Peggy being involved in her husband's murder.
13: You've worked with her, and you're not saying a peep. You know, if it was your friend, something, either disbelief or, I can't believe my friend did this, I want to make sure that they, you know...
12: Let's go after her. Let's get her. You know.
7: And I said, you know, when you were really mad at Russ, did you ever say to Peggy while you guys were working together that Russ had some insurance money and that he'd be better to you dead than alive? And she said, well, I might have. And at that point, I just kind of looked at her and I thought, man, did this not give somebody a motive somewhere along the line?
0: Was this a case of angry words having unintended consequences? Or, as some suspected, had Brenna actively recruited Russell's killers? The family couldn't know for sure. But that question now complicated their relationships with Brenna and the grandchildren.
7: And we've tried to be as supportive as we could, especially for the kids. But I know she listens in on all their conversations. So it's a very controlled conversation.
0: But when it comes to awkward telephone conversations, none could have been more strained than the ones that took place between Jim Hewden's lover and Jim Hewden's wife after he fled to Mexico.
2: You call her first, or she call you?
11: No, she called me.
2: And what does she want to talk about?
11: Well, she wanted to know what, you know, who, how much the cops had been bugging me and what they knew and if I had heard from Jim or anything like that.
2: And you what, told her?
11: I told her, you know, what the cops had said, ever, but I didn't tell her anything about Jim.
2: Why just not hang up the phone?
11: I don't know.
2: I mean, this isn't even Jim. This is Jim's mistress.
11: Yeah, I know. I'm an idiot.
0: But that's not all. Jean says that she was able to stay in contact with Jim while he was in Mexico, and that Jim asked her to fly out to Vegas to meet with Peggy face to face and keep her in the loop.
11: We did have Jim in common. I never told her where he was. I did tell her that I knew, you know, he was okay. It was just very weird. I mean, we went out and had drinks and saw a band, and I really found it hard to hate her as much as I wanted to.
0: As months passed and Jim Hewden's trail grew colder, the lives of the women who had loved him took drastically divergent paths. While Jean grew steadily poorer, supporting Jim, the ever-resourceful Peggy, now a limo driver in Vegas, hit the jackpot. In 2007, one of her fares turned out to be this man, Mark Allen, a New Mexico horse breeder and heir to an oil fortune.
8: The limo people asked me, do you want some guy or the ex-Mrs. Washington? I went, I'll take the ex-Mrs. Washington.
0: 5 months after meeting Peggy Thomas, Allen says he asked her to marry him.
8: The biggest mistake I ever made in my life.
0: Within months of moving to his New Mexico ranch, Allen says Peggy was nosing her way into his horse business, pressing him to fire longtime employees and hire friends of hers.
8: You know, she wanted her people to do the accounting and stuff.
0: When he refused, Allen says, the man magnet turned into a man eater.
8: She'd get on me, and it was like a day, you know, it was like a man getting on you. She's a pretty good sized woman. I looked in her eyes and I mean, she's evil. She is evil.
0: But if Peggy Thomas married well, she divorced even better. Allen says he gave her money and an 80-foot houseboat just to go away.
8: The divorce took way longer than the marriage did.
0: Looking back, Mark Allen says he should have known better. He says a few days before their wedding, Peggy let him in on a little secret.
8: She said that she was accused of being involved in a murder and that her ex-boyfriend had killed a guy. She said, but I didn't have nothing to do with it. And I said, well, did you take a lie detector? She said, no, my lawyer told me not to. And I went, if you're innocent, why wouldn't you take a lie detector? And she never gave me a good answer.
0: It should be noted that although Mark Allen says his brief marriage to Peggy Thomas cost him dearly, she did give him at least one chuckle. In 2009, after one of his horses won the Kentucky Derby, Allen says he saw Peggy quoted in the press.
8: Well, she said she was down here training horses and breeding horses. Peggy can't even step up on a horse.
6: Coming up, whatever happened to Jim, the fugitive from justice, and his wife Jean?
11: I was getting ready to leave and not be able to come back to this country for the rest of my life.
6: Torn between joining Jim on the lam and turning him in, which would she choose?

0: By the spring of 2011, Russell Douglas had been dead for more than 7 years. His suspected killer was still on the loose, because the only person on Earth who knew his true whereabouts wasn't talking to detectives.
1: I mean, they've been watching me for years. They've tapped my phones.
2: And police were pretty sure that you were still in contact with Jan.
1: Well, sure. They had a good idea.
2: And they were right.
1: Of course, they were.
0: The man no longer known as Buck Naked had been able to build a new life for himself in Mexico. And even played the occasional gig.
1: He's in Veracruz, Mexico. Actually, I went down there a few times to see him. And, of course, to bring him more money. He was teaching music to kids in the music school down there. I'd fly up to Dulles Airport and then out to Kansas and then to Mexico City and change planes, and so they couldn't track how I was going and how I was getting to him. Or we'd meet in other cities. You know, I never flew directly to him, so they couldn't trace me, to get to him.
0: But that kind of devotion doesn't come cheap. Jim's life on the lam has taken a toll on Jean's health, and it's devoured the inheritance she received when her mother died.
1: And the man cost me everything I had. I spent every dime I had. I lost my house. I lost my livelihood.
3: Sorry.
0: And yet, after her father died in 2007, Jean says she seriously considered joining her husband in Mexico, where he was known as Maestro Jim, and sharing his life as a fugitive.
1: I knew what border crossing I was taking. I had a new ID. I was getting ready to leave and not be able to come back to this country for the rest of my life.
2: Maybe you could have died in a shootout with
1: him. Yeah, exactly. It probably would have happened, because who knows? He probably would have taken me out next.
0: That did not happen for one reason. Just days before she planned to join Jim, Jean met this man, Bill Bruner, and fell in love.
1: And he finally made me see what foolish thing that would be to do. And for some reason, I listened to Bill. And no, he saved my life, basically.
2: So love kind of wrecked your life.
1: Yeah.
2: And then love also saved your life.
1: Yeah, I guess it did. It sure did. Yeah.
0: Because of Bill, Jean gave up her dream of rejoining Jim Hewden. But it wasn't until the spring of 2011 that Bill Bruner convinced her to give up the addiction that was Jim.
1: I just finally had enough. I know Jim doesn't love me. He didn't care about me when he did what he did, and he still doesn't care about me, and probably even less so now that I'm out of money.
0: More than that, Jean had herself gotten into some legal trouble after Jim fled to Mexico. In exchange for immunity from prosecution on some drug and check forgery charges, Jean told authorities all she knew about the murder of Russell Douglas and just where Jim Hewden could be found.
1: They're not interested in me. They wanted Jim. They said they would not prosecute me, and I certainly hope they stick to their word.
0: In June 2011, Mexican authorities picked up the man variously known as Buck Naked or Maestro Jim in Veracruz and quickly turned him over to waiting U.S. Marshals. When the plane carrying Jim back to Washington State landed in Seattle, he was greeted by a familiar face.
2: And you said what? Jim, nice to see you again?
3: I said, Jim, I'm not sure if you remember me, but I'm here to escort you back to Island County. I said, you're under no obligation to talk to me, and he immediately said, I don't want to.
2: Something he should have said years earlier.
3: Probably would have been a good idea.
0: For the foreseeable future, Jim Hewden would be wearing exactly the ensemble he had for so long sought to avoid. Immediately after Hewden's arrest, detectives began trying to track down his former lover, Peggy Thomas. A routine computer data search led police to this lake in New Mexico, where they discovered Peggy Thomas kept an 80-foot houseboat that she'd gotten in her divorce from Mark Allen.
4: They just said she was a really nice person, that she was single, and that she had put the name off the hook on her boat due to the fact that she was single.
0: Bryce Current, then a captain with the San Juan County Sheriff's Office, says Peggy Thomas was lured back to the marina with a bogus promise that there was a package waiting for her. Current says she didn't seem all that surprised when he placed her under arrest.
4: She had an attorney, and that she'd been waiting for this day and was kind of ready to get it over with.
0: Peggy Thomas was all business, Current says, and wasted none of her legendary charm on him.
4: No, just enough time for her to make fun of me, make fun of my braces and how young I looked. She thought it'd be somebody older, she said.
0: After waiting 7 long years, Russell Douglas's family was elated that his suspected killers were in jail. But Russell's wife, not so much.
5: And I called Brenna, and it was kind of a stunned silence for a little bit. And then it was like, oh, well, good. But it was not the ecstatic, thank God, something that I was really wanting to hear.
0: In July 2011, when Russell Douglas's family gathered in solidarity for Jim Hewden's first court appearance, Russell's widow was conspicuously absent.
6: I asked her, I was like, are you going to go? She's like, why would I go? It doesn't concern me. It just didn't quite seem right.
0: It would take another year before Jim Hewden and the wife of the man he was accused of killing sat in the same courtroom. And when they did, all eyes would be on her.
7: Coming up, Brenna Douglas, could she have anything to do with the plot to kill her husband?
8: Except who all knows about this?
9: Did he tell you?
8: Yes, he did.
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0: Jim Hewden and Peggy Thomas were charged with the murder of Russell Douglas in the summer of 2011. From that moment, Whidbey Island prosecutor Greg Banks had been hoping they would turn on each other and spill the details of what had happened on the day Russell was killed.
1: That was the plan.
2: But that didn't happen.
1: Did not happen.
2: Because why? They're still in love? They wouldn't rat on each other?
1: You know, if you get a chance to interview them, you could ask them.
0: Because Gene Hewden was still married to Jim, the prosecutor decided to split the case and try Jim and Peggy separately.
1: We needed Gene to testify against Peggy, but Washington has a rule that says you can't call the spouse against a defendant.
2: So if you try Jim and Peggy separately, Gene can testify against Peggy.
1: Right, and we didn't need her against Jim.
0: And so in July 2012, more than a year after his wife had given him up, Jim Hewden went on trial for the murder of Russell Douglas. The opening statement of the Island County prosecutor set the tone.
3: Ladies and gentlemen of the jury, this case is about the assassination of Russell Douglas on the day after Christmas, 2003.
0: Banks promised the jury that the evidence would show that Jim Hewden and an accomplice had lured Russell Douglas to his death with the promise of a Christmas gift for his wife, Brenna.
3: James Hewden did not even know Russ Douglas, but his accomplice did.
0: Jim Hewden, he declared, was the trigger man.
3: Mr. Hewden walked up to that car, he opened the door, he looked him right in the face, and at a distance of less than 4 inches, used a .380 semi-automatic handgun to put a bullet between his eyes.
0: The prosecutor began by calling the one person that police still believed knew more about this case than she was saying.
3: State calls Brenna Douglas.
0: Brenna Douglas, the dead man's widow. On the stand, Brenna identified a picture of Peggy Thomas and said they used to cut hair together. In 2003, she said, she rented a house from Peggy.
3: Did you two become close?
4: Yeah, we'd talk. It was just girl talk stuff.
3: Did you talk about personal things with her?
4: Yeah.
0: According to Brenna, her rocky marriage to Russell Douglas was among the things she talked to Peggy Thomas about.
4: He had a lot of issues, throwing furniture around and different things, and how he treated the kids and I, it just wasn't okay.
3: When you and Russ went through a separation, is that the sort of thing you might have talked to Peggy about?
4: Yeah, that I talked to most people about probably too much.
3: And why do you say that you talk to most people too much? Are you a person who likes to share?
4: I just chat.
3: Brenna, do you know James Hewden?
4: I've met him, yes.
3: And how is it that you met Mr. Hewden?
4: Through Peggy.
0: It was on that connection to Hewden and those woman-to-woman conversations between Brenna and Peggy that the prosecutor based his theory of the murder. Brenna told Peggy her husband was violent. Peggy told Jim, and Jim pulled the trigger. The prosecutor explained why.
3: Mr. Hewden pulled the trigger on Russell Douglas as a way of exercising his own personal demons.
0: That point was underscored when Hewden's old bass player, Bill Hill, took the stand and told the court about the day Jim Hewden shared his darkest secret.
5: He says, I need to tell you about something that's on my mind.
0: As Jim Hewden clenched his teeth and stared daggers at his former close friend, Bill Hill continued.
5: And he proceeded to tell me that my stepfather, that used to beat me and beat my mother and always have hated that man, wanted to find somebody else that fit that M.O. And then he said that they did find a person that fit and said that they murdered him.
0: In halting language, Hill told the same story he'd told police 8 years earlier, that Peggy Thomas aided in the execution of Russell Douglas, and that Russell's widow, Brenna, had known about it.
5: I said, who all knows about this?
3: Did he tell you?
5: Yes, he did. Said the only people that knew was him, Peggy, his wife, Jean, and the woman at the hair shop. That she didn't play much of a part, but she knew it was going to happen.
0: No evidence was offered to buttress that charge. No incriminating emails. No cell phone records. No suspicious money transfers. The question of Brenna Douglas's possible involvement in her husband's murder was simply left hanging in the air for everyone to ponder.
1: State's next witness is Keith Ogden.
0: Next, the prosecutor presented the story of a gun. Keith Ogden, a retired Las Vegas lawman, told the court that Jim Hewden came to his home in late October 2003, just 2 months before Russell Douglas was killed, to talk about a gun Jim had just purchased.
6: He told me that he purchased it from somebody in the newspaper in Las Vegas.
1: Did you ever see it?
6: Yes, sir. When Jim Hewden brought it over to my house to show him how to use it.
7: Please raise your right hand.
0: A ballistics expert testified that the bullet taken from Russell Douglas's head came from Jim Hewden's gun.
8: This bullet was fired from this Bursa 380 auto.
0: Given those facts, it seemed odd that the murder weapon wasn't simply dropped into Puget Sound. But Keith Ogden told the court that in early January, just days after the murder, Jim Hewden had asked him to keep the gun in a safe place.
7: Please take the stand.
0: The last witness for the prosecution was Detective Mark Plumberg. He told the court that while he was questioning Hewden at his home back in 2004, Hewden asked a rather odd question of him.
9: He said, "Is Peggy angry enough at me that she would implicate me in this?"
1: Had you told Mr. Hewden that Peggy Thomas had implicated him?
9: I did not. I had not implicated Peggy Thomas, and I had not suggested that she had any knowledge or part in the crime.
0: In closing, the prosecution played the videotaped statements Hewden later made to Island County detectives down at the Punta Gorda police station.
10: "I'm a son of a bitch, but I'm no killer, but I'm a son of a bitch."
0: That would be the only time this jury heard the sound of Jim Hewden's voice during this trial.
7: Please give your attention to the opening statement of
0: Attorney Matt Montoya began his defense of Jim Hewden.
11: "Thank you, Your Honor."
0: With a quote from the musical Counsel. Man of La Mancha.
11: "Ladies and gentlemen, facts are the enemy of truth."
0: You heard right. He told the jury in a first-degree murder case that facts are the enemy of truth. Perhaps it's fitting that Montoya, who had just recently appeared in a local production of Man of La Mancha, quoted Don Quixote, who famously imagined windmills to be giants.
11: From this witness stand,
0: his defense of Jim Hewden would also require a fair amount of imagination.
11: "Not telling you that his side is wrong or my side is right. I want you to address the facts critically, because the facts will show you more than one outcome."
0: Among the possible conclusions that Montoya suggested might be drawn from the known facts in the case was that Russell Douglas had shot himself.
11: "Did anyone request that you test or preserve his hands for possible gunshot residue?"
12: "No, we do preserve things for trace evidence, but that's why the sheet was used inside of the body bag."
11: "Okay, so no one tested his hands for gunshot residue?"
12: "Not to my knowledge."
0: A gotcha, perhaps. But no gun was found in the car, and the fatal bullet had been traced to a gun known to have belonged to Jim Hewden.
11: "Okay. Was Mr. Douglas's body still in the vehicle at that time?"
9: "It was."
11: "Okay."
0: Next, Montoya suggested, Russell Douglas was killed somewhere else, perhaps by someone other than Jim Hewden, and then placed in the car at the crime scene.
13: "I'm not finding any blood of any sort."
0: A blood spatter expert named Dr. John Nordby was called to testify in support of that theory. According to Dr. Nordby, the car's interior should have been covered in blood if that was where Russell Douglas had been shot.
13: "The shooting seemed to me like it did not occur in this vehicle because there are empty spots where you would expect blood to be."
1: "Is permission to approach the witness, Your Honor?"
7: "Yes."
0: On cross-examination, Prosecutor Banks challenged the defense's only expert witness, pointing out that in his written report on the case, Dr. Nordby had cited the movie Pulp Fiction as a good example of the kind of blood spatter he'd expected to see in Russell Douglas's car.
13: "The two characters in the film were facing in front, and they actually got back spatter. The bullet went toward the back seat, but the spatter went toward the front. So that's the illustration I was meaning to convey."
1: "Okay. So you chose to rely on an illustration from a fictional movie produced in Hollywood to help describe this scenario, correct?"
13: I guess. Sure.
7: Mr. Young, please come forward.
0: The final defense theory was that Jim Hewden had an alibi. Ron Young, a childhood friend of Hewden's, took the stand and told the court that Hewden was at his home near Seattle. At the time, it's believed Russell Douglas was murdered.
14: I did see him December 26th when he was stopping by on his way out of town.
11: Do you recall what time that was?
14: Sometime probably between noon and one.
11: Was he by himself?
14: No.
11: Who was with him?
14: Peggy Thomas.
0: With that, the defense rested, and the prosecutor offered no cross-examination. A month shy of his 59th birthday, Jim Hewden was facing a minimum 25-year sentence if found guilty. But just before the jury began deliberations, Jim Hewden's attorney reminded them one more time of those immortal words from the Man of La Mancha.
11: Ladies and gentlemen, when we started this trial, I told you facts are the enemy of truth. And I hope you wondered what that meant. You heard facts upon facts upon facts. I'm telling you there are other conclusions that can be made from that evidence.
8: All right, thank you.
0: Soon enough, Jim Hewden and his attorney would find out if anyone on that jury had reached one of those alternate conclusions and thus save him from having to spend the rest of his life in Prison Orange.
15: Coming up.
16: We, the jury.
15: The verdict. And then the other moment everyone's been waiting for. Will Jim testify against Peggy
0: of La Mancha?
11: Ladies and gentlemen, when we started this trial, I told you facts are the enemy of truth. And I hope you wondered what that meant. You heard facts upon facts upon facts. I'm telling you there are other conclusions that can be made from that evidence.
8: All right, thank you.
0: Soon enough, Jim Hewden and his attorney would find out if anyone on that jury had reached one of those alternate conclusions and thus save him from having to spend the rest of his life in Prison Orange.
15: Coming up.
16: We, the jury.
15: The verdict. And then the other moment everyone's been waiting for. Will Jim testify against Peggy?
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0: After deliberating for approximately 3.5 hours, the jury in Jim Hewden's murder trial reached a verdict.
1: Please rise.
0: From the moment the jurors began filing in, Jim Hewden seemed to know the news would not be good. In a whisper, he murmured,
2: I'm done.
0: The rest of the proceeding, for Jim Hewden at least, seemed to be a formality.
3: We, the jury, find the defendant, James Edward Hewden, guilty of the crime of murder in the first degree as charged.
0: Hewden would later be sentenced to 80 years in prison. But he'd scarcely been led from the courtroom before prosecutor Greg Banks turned his attention to a far more difficult case, the one against Jim Hewden's alleged accomplice, Peggy Thomas. Charged with murder, there was only one piece of physical evidence tying Peggy to the killing of Russell Douglas. It was that single fingerprint of hers on a page in the gun owner's manual.
4: The case against Jim was pretty strong.
5: Oh, yeah.
4: But the case against Peggy was pretty weak.
5: It was much more circumstantial.
0: It was Jean Hewden, the wronged wife, who stood to be the strongest witness against Peggy Thomas. According to Jean, Peggy had told her everything that time Jean visited her out in Vegas.
6: The plan was Peggy had talked to Russell about she had presents for Brenna and the kids, and she had talked Russell into going out to the island to meet with them to pass these presents on.
0: Not only that, but Jean says Peggy told her that after dropping off Jim at the ambush location, Peggy drove off to create an alibi.
6: They made a point of her driving Jim's Sebring, the red car, to buy a pack of cigarettes and to make sure and get a receipt with the date and time on it so it would prove that she wasn't there at the time. Then she came back, picked him up, got rid of his clothes in a dumpster somewhere, and they tried to cover their tracks the best they could.
0: A powerful story, but the prosecutor knew that putting Jean Hewden on the stand was risky. In the years after Jim fled to Mexico, Jean Hewden got into trouble with the law over drugs and check forgery.
5: I've talked to Jean a lot, and I do believe her, but I also know what happens in a courtroom. And unfortunately, she is not as pure as the driven snow when it comes to what the defense attorney is going to be able to do with her.
4: Peggy was clearly on the fence as to whether or not to accept a deal or go to trial. What, she thought, if I just keep my mouth shut, it's worked all this way, I'm going to skate.
5: That would be my assessment.
1: Please rise.
0: On January 11th, 2013, Peggy Thomas, who'd been under house arrest, entered an Island County courtroom for another round of pretrial motions and encountered a familiar face. This time, her former lover, Jim Hewden, took the stand to answer the one burning question that was no doubt keeping both the prosecutor and the defense counsel from sleeping at night.
7: Mr. Hewden, if you were subpoenaed to...
0: Would Jim Hewden agree to testify at Peggy's trial?
8: No, I assert my Fifth Amendment rights.
0: Though the two former lovers never seemed to make direct eye contact that day, Jim Hewden made it clear that he, at least, was willing to carry their shared secrets to the grave.
8: Okay, I'll do the Fifth Amendment thing here.
0: Perhaps Jim Hewden's gaunt appearance frightened Peggy. Maybe the prospect of having her wardrobe as well reduced to basic orange had a sobering effect. But 2 weeks later, just days before her trial was to begin, Peggy Thomas was back in court.
9: Cause number 11-1-109-
0: This time, it was to plead guilty to a reduced charge.
7: We're here for a change of plea to an amended charge, rendering criminal assistance in the first degree with a special allegation that the defendant was armed with a firearm.
0: In pleading guilty to criminal assistance, Peggy Thomas was basically admitting to being an accessory after the fact.
9: Ms. Thomas, do you make this plea freely and voluntarily?
1: I do.
4: If you'd gone to trial against Peggy Thomas, you think you would have won?
5: Because
4: if you say yes, my next question is, then why didn't you?
5: My take on it was, we had maybe a 50-50 chance of guilty versus not guilty, and so it was a roll of the dice.
9: Nothing less than the maximum penalty should be imposed in this case.
0: A few weeks later, with the family of Russell Douglas present, Peggy Thomas was sentenced to 4 years in prison. Conspicuously absent, however, was Russell's widow, Brenna.
2: I would still love to see her come forward and say, look, I really did make a mistake. I've got to own up to this, that I really did set it in motion, but I didn't mean to. I don't know that's going to happen.
0: Though neither Brenna Douglas nor her attorney have responded to Dateline's request for a statement, in a lawsuit filed against an insurance company to collect on one of her late husband's life insurance policies, Brenna said, I categorically state that I was not involved in the death of my husband in any way. Peggy Thomas served her time and was released from jail in August of 2016. Jim Hewden has chosen to keep his secrets to himself while he remains incarcerated. And as for Jean, the woman whose love took her down that dangerous path, she died in August 2021. Back when we interviewed her, Jean pondered what compelled Jim to remain silent.
6: For someone who had managed to get himself 80 years because he refused to testify against Peggy or Brent or anyone, I mean, he was just, I can't believe that, you know, he may have seen the light of day. Does he think he was doing her a favor one last time? I just don't get it. I really don't get it. He must have really loved her more than I even imagined, or he's still trying to prove what a man he was or thinks he is.
10: That's all for now. I'm Lester Holt. Thanks for joining us.
11: A 3 a.m. knock at my door. They said, your dad's been shot and he's been killed. I screamed the scariest thing that you'll ever go through. My whole world crumbled.
10: Kara was the kind of teacher that students just love.
12: She was a rock star at her school.
10: With the same man for 20 years, enjoying life together by the beach.
13: The balcony was like our second living room. You can hear the waves on the shore.
10: But she was all alone that night when she says an intruder burst into her bedroom.
14: I was scared to death. I didn't have any other choice.
15: You shot him? I shot him.
10: She said the man attacked her.
14: He told me he was going to kill me.
16: She'd been assaulted. She defended herself.
10: So why did others call it murder?
17: My very first words were, she set him up.
10: Kara's account kept changing.
18: It hit me just how different all of these stories were and how unbelievable they were.
14: Lies. It's all lies.
10: What really made Kara pull that trigger?
18: The rug was pulled out from underneath her. She was shocked.
19: And she was angry.
18: Yes.
10: A jury would have to decide.
14: I did what I did because I had to, not because I wanted to.
10: In this story, the killer was never in doubt. It was motive that was the mystery. I'm Lester Holt, and this is Dateline. Here's Keith Morrison with A Shot in the Dark.
20: It was night when it happened. Indian Rocks Beach, Gulf Coast of Florida, two blocks from the water. 10:05 p.m. Quiet at that hour, save for the odd passing car and snatches of neighborhood chatter carried on a cooling ocean breeze. There was a moon, almost full. Kara Ryan was in bed, all alone, in a small, darkened room. And then, fear, searing as a heart attack. The dogs.
14: They were growling. That's one of the things that made me feel so scared.
20: Someone was coming into her house.
14: The door crashed open.
21: You said the lights were off.
14: They were.
21: Was it so dark you couldn't actually make out who this person was?
14: It happened so fast and I was so afraid.
20: She reached to the bedside table, opened the drawer, took out the gun, the one her ex-husband had given her, trained her to use. Aim for the mass, he'd always told her. Aim for the chest. She heard the approaching footsteps from the front door to the bedroom. How many steps?
14: Like 20.
20: And then the shape in the bedroom doorway. The hand reaching toward the bed, reaching for her so close. She closed her eyes. She pulled the trigger.
21: Was the shot fired a warning? Just stay out of my bedroom?
14: I was aiming for whoever it was. That's what I was taught. You don't fire a warning shot.
20: Kara called 911.
15: You shot him?
22: I shot him.
15: With a gun?
22: Like gun.
15: Okay.
20: Kara gripped the gun for dear life, terrified the man would come back.
15: Do you still have the gun?
3: Yes, I do.
15: Okay, ma'am. I'm getting help on the way. Okay, when did this happen?
3: Just now.
14: I was afraid. I was scared. I didn't have any other choice. You fire the gun. When you pick up a gun...
21: If he's coming at you, yeah.
14: And he came into that room.
21: So as he's coming in the room, what did he say anything?
14: No.
21: Just was sort of coming in the room.
14: Right.
15: Is he still there?
3: I don't know. I think he went over to the neighbors.
15: Okay, is your door locked?
3: No.
15: Okay.
3: I'm scared to get up.
20: In fact, the man had run from her house and collapsed on the next door neighbor's doorstep, was lying there, bleeding. The neighbor dialed 911 too.
19: He doesn't look very good. He's bleeding pretty bad.
15: I understand.
20: The neighbor was petrified, afraid of more gunfire, refused to open his door.
19: Yeah, I'm afraid to go outside. He's outside on my deck.
15: And you don't feel comfortable going outside and grabbing him?
19: No.
15: I completely understand.
20: Peering out his window, the neighbor described the man's injuries.
15: Where is he bleeding from?
19: All I can see, the way he's lying, is his arm.
20: But yes, it didn't look good.
15: But I do have the police already on the way. Is he awake right now?
19: Doesn't look like it.
15: Oh, okay. Is he
19: breathing? Yeah.
20: The first police cars arrive quickly, within a couple of minutes.
15: I know you're scared, Tara, but the police are there, and they're going to protect you, but I need you to go to them.
20: The 911 operator told Kara, go outside to meet them, but leave the gun in the house. So she did. She put the gun down. But then, what was this? Video from a deputy's dash cam shows it. They told her, put your hands up. And then out on the street, they...

0: But is that really what happened? No simple tale, this. No, the question that greeted officers of the Pinellas County Sheriff's Office was not simple at all. Maybe Cara Ryan was a victim who defended herself. And maybe she was something else altogether.
1: What I'm asking for is consent for us to go in there, okay? Obviously, it's a crime scene right now.
0: What really happened in this little house by the beach in paradise?
2: Cara was about to tell her story in greater detail, but it would only raise more questions when we come back.
3: I thought maybe I'd grazed him. I said, why isn't the ambulance leaving? And Deputy Vaughn said, he doesn't need an ambulance. Then I thought, oh, now he's really going to be mad.
2: Wait, did Cara know the man she'd shot? Who was she talking about? When Dateline continues.
0: Cara Ryan squirmed in the back seat of the police car. Not arrested, but confined. Strangely, perhaps, the police hadn't taken her cell phone. She struggled to get to it, was able to make a call or two as she wrestled with the handcuffs behind her, and wondered why she, of all people, was in this predicament.
3: It was bizarre, surreal. It's still as if it didn't happen.
0: It seemed so safe here, so perfect. Two blocks from powdery white beaches, truly a paradise.
3: I love the beach, and when I found the house, it just took 1 second to look down the road and see the Gulf and the other way to see the Intercoastal, and I knew I had found my home.
0: She shared this lovely place with John Joseph Rush, JJ. Evenings on the balcony, sipping drinks, inhaling the salty ocean air.
3: The balcony was like our second living room, and we often lit a fire and enjoyed the nights out there where you can hear the waves on the shore.
0: JJ was the sort of guy any woman could love. 20 years they were together.
4: And he wanted to please you.
3: And he wanted to please me, yes. And he was a great friend. He loved his friends. He loved his daughter. He was very loving. He was very generous, very kind.
0: But now Cara was in a police car. No JJ to protect her. What a strange place for a law-abiding middle-class person to find herself. A high school journalism teacher, for heaven's sake.
3: I loved it.
4: What'd you love about it?
3: The kids. They can be very brilliant. And that's one of the best things about teaching. Close your classroom and there's no adults.
0: Here's a fellow teacher, Debbie Ryan.
5: She was a rock star at her school.
0: Then one day, more than 2 decades ago, a St. Petersburg police officer helped with a class project. And they both realized they had known each other since they were kids. That was J.J. Rush.
3: And we spent that whole night just getting to know each other again.
0: And a couple of years later, they married. Cara would welcome Megan, J.J.'s daughter from his first marriage, as part of her new family.
3: She was icing on the cake. I was so happy to have a man who had a little girl.
0: It can be complicated.
3: It wasn't always easy, but I loved her like my own.
0: But into every life, a little rain. 8 years into marriage, there was a bump, a big one.
3: I had an affair.
0: With the principal at her school. That's when Cara and JJ separated and later divorced.
3: He blamed himself for my affair and for our breakup. And for the year that we were separated and the year that we were divorced, he pursued me relentlessly.
4: Blamed himself why?
3: For not being there, for being out in a bar drinking or wherever he was, and leaving me to keep the home fires burning.
0: But they weren't apart for long. About a year after the divorce, they had a chance encounter on the beach.
3: And I had just broken up with somebody. And I said, you know, God, if I'm going to find a nice man, he's going to be on the beach with a dog. And I look over and there's his dog. And his daughter. And I thought, God, you know, that's not really funny.
0: JJ must have been happy to see her. 2 days later, she was surprised to find him in her driveway.
3: And I said, what are you doing here? And he said, I think we should get back together. And that was it. We got back together.
0: They never remarried, but once back together, they called each other husband and wife. They wore wedding rings. They shared bank accounts. Wasn't perfect, of course. What life is. After 17 years on the force,

0: course, a serious car accident left JJ in too much pain to work on patrol. So he retired and became an investigator for the medical examiner's office. But things change. Their relationship was not like the old days anymore. And then finally, JJ told Kara he was moving out for good. It was the day after Valentine's Day, 2015.
1: That was a surprise. He had just turned 45, and he woke up one day and he said, I need some space. I need to find myself. And I thought,
2: This came out of the blue?
1: Out of the blue. I thought, what the heck is going on?
2: Do you think he was having an affair or something?
1: I suspected.
0: In fact, JJ had met someone, a police sergeant named Lonnie Langtoe. They'd been friends for years, but became closer when JJ's relationship with Kara seemed, to him anyway, to hit a dead end.
2: How was he feeling about all this?
3: He was nervous about how she was going to react. He knew that she'd be upset and angry, but at the same time, he was so excited.
0: Anyway, Kara seemed to be moving on, too, with another police officer. A steamy relationship. March 2015, 3 weeks after JJ moved out, is when it happened. The night of panic and terror. And now Kara was sitting in a police car. What was she thinking? Here's what she told us. She was wondering, she said, why it was taking so long for paramedics to treat the intruder she shot.
1: I thought maybe I'd grazed him. And when I got into the cruiser, I said, what's going on? Why isn't the ambulance leaving? And Deputy Vaughn said, he doesn't need an ambulance. And I thought, oh, now he's really going to be mad. Now I'm really in trouble.
2: What do you mean, now he's really going to be mad?
1: Well, I had fired a gun and called 911. He could have lost his job.
0: Lose his job? He's going to be mad? Oh, yes. Kara Ryan knew who her intruder was. Knew him very well indeed.
4: Coming up.
1: So embarrassing. I had never sent suggestive text messages, let alone body parts.
4: Kara shares an eyebrow-raising new detail about what happened in her bedroom.
1: It was mortifying.
4: What she claimed set the intruder off.
1: That's when he became violent. He was angry. He assaulted me. Told me he was going to kill me.
4: When Dateline...
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0: It was a full-blown crime scene now on this tiny street in Indian Rocks Beach. The street lit up with flashing lights, police lines drawn, crime scene investigators and detectives arriving.
1: My name is John Sires, okay? I'm with the sheriff's office.
0: Lead Detective John Sires and his partner A.J. Scarpati introduced themselves, asked Kara, who did she shoot? Did she know him? Without hesitation, she said...
2: Hi.
1: What do you call him?
2: Jay.
0: Okay.
2: Jay Rush. I call him Jay.
0: That's right. Her ex-husband, J.J. Rush. Small world. Detective Sires knew J.J., had run into him at crime scenes. J.J. was a medical examiner's investigator. But why would Kara shoot him? Her answer was right there in the 911 call.
2: My ex-husband came in and he raped me.
3: He raped you?
2: I shot him.
0: Rape? But that's all she said on the topic until about 2 hours later, when she told the deputy she needed medical attention.
2: I need to see a doctor. I've been hurt.
0: It was Detective Sires' job to sort through it all, and he began by showing Kara a bit of kindness.
4: I went over and took the handcuffs off of her.
5: She must have seemed pretty upset. She just shot her ex-husband.
4: Not unduly.
5: Really?
4: No.
0: Mind you, according to Kara, as she sat there in the car, she didn't know how badly hurt J.J. was.
5: So you thought he was alive still?
6: Absolutely.
0: Didn't even need an ambulance?
6: Didn't need an ambulance.
0: In fact, J.J. died rather quickly, a fate that had a certain irony. It was he who gave Kara the gun, taught her how to shoot to kill in case the occasion ever arose. Was this an appropriate occasion? Detective Sires, charged with finding out, understood he had a problem. Learned that from the deputy who put Kara in his car.
4: We were told that she had used her telephone.
0: That is, her cell phone. The one they failed to take away. Big mistake. Who did she call? What did she say? Sires knew the patrol car was equipped with a camera and microphone to record any conversations, so...
4: I naturally asked, was this recorded? And I was told no, it wasn't.
0: There was video, just no audio for the first hour and a half Kara was in that patrol car. Deputy forgot to turn it on. Mistake number two. A rather important one, as it would turn out. Anyway, they kept her in the car for almost 3 hours as they gathered evidence. A deputy finally took her to police headquarters, where the detectives made arrangements for an examination at a rape crisis center. Later, they looked at the tapes of Kara, recorded during that drive to the station.
5: Did she appear to be emotionally battered or anything?
7: I mean, if you watch the in-car camera, she's just kind of casually talking with him about being in the law enforcement community and knowing different people.
2: Yes, with my husband.
0: Call. What did she say? Sires knew the patrol car was equipped with a camera and microphone to record any conversations, so...
4: I naturally asked, was this recorded? And I was told no, it wasn't.
0: There was video, just no audio for the first hour and a half Kara was in that patrol car. Deputy forgot to turn it on. Mistake number two. A rather important one, as it would turn out. Anyway, they kept her in the car for almost 3 hours as they gathered evidence. A deputy finally took her to police headquarters, where the detectives made arrangements for an examination at a rape crisis center. Later, they looked at the tapes of Kara, recorded during that drive to the station.
5: Did she appear to be emotionally battered or anything?
7: I mean, if you watch the in-car camera, she's just kind of casually talking with him about being in the law enforcement community and knowing different people.
2: Yes, with my husband's softball team.
7: It was just kind of, general conversation. She didn't seem so upset in that video.
0: It was around 2 a.m. at police headquarters when Kara revealed why J.J. was at her place that night, even though he'd left her, moved out, 3 weeks earlier. It was quite a story. Remember, Kara met a new man after the breakup.
4: I was told no, it wasn't.
0: There was video, just no audio for the first hour and a half Kara was in that patrol car. Deputy forgot to turn it on. Mistake number two. A rather important one, as it would turn out. Anyway, they kept her in the car for almost 3 hours as they gathered evidence. A deputy finally took her to police headquarters, where the detectives made arrangements for an examination at a rape crisis center. Later, they looked at the tapes of Kara, recorded during that drive to the station.
5: Did she appear to be emotionally battered or anything?
7: I mean, if you watch the in-car camera, she's just kind of casually talking with him about being in the law enforcement community and knowing different people.
2: Yes, with on my husband's softball team.
7: It was just kind of, you know, general conversation. She didn't seem so upset in that video.
0: It was around 2 a.m. at police headquarters when Kara revealed why J.J. was at her place that night, even though he'd left her, moved out, 3 weeks earlier. It was quite a story. Remember, Kara met a new man after the breakup with J.J., also a sheriff's deputy. His name was Scott Holderbaum.
3: For a week or so, you were seeing this guy. You were having some... It was fun.
8: It was fun. I was giddy. I was like a school kid, and my teacher in the room next to me, I'd run over there and say, he just texted me, what do I say? And I haven't really been on a date in 20 years.
0: The day of the shooting, Kara texted Scott a very explicit text, complete with intimate selfie, inviting him to come over for a tryst.
8: So embarrassing. I had never sent suggestive text messages, let alone body parts. It was mortifying. I'd be sad if it wasn't so tragic. But it is tragic.
3: So, but he couldn't come? Is that what happened?
8: Oh, Scott was at work. He worked from 7 at night till 7 in the morning.
0: So, she said, she sent the very same X-rated selfie and a similar invitation to JJ. And JJ, though he was seeing someone else, came right over.
5: Would he have thought of it as breakup sex? Maybe
8: sure.
5: One last go around
8: with
5: my girl.
8: Yeah, a little nostalgic. There's a country song, We Don't Have to Be Lonely Tonight, you know, and then tomorrow we'll go our separate ways.
0: Kara told detectives that as she and JJ were in bed together, her phone kept beeping incoming text messages.
5: Chirp, chirp.
8: So I ignored it.
0: It was Scott.
8: It went off again, and I told him, just ignore it. And he leaned over and he grabbed the phone and he opened it. And he said, who the hell is Scott Holderbaum?
0: That, Kara told police, is when JJ saw she'd sent the same picture, the same invitation to both of them.
9: So he saw kind of like the text message conversation or whatever you call it.
8: I think he saw a photograph, I don't know. And that's when he became violent. He was angry. He assaulted me. Told me he was going to kill me. Told me he was going to kill Scott.
5: Said that at the time he saw this stuff.
8: You'll both be dead by the morning light. You're a whore. And he was just furious.
5: You say he assaulted you. He raped you?
8: He did things against my will, yes.
0: Then Kara told the detectives JJ dressed and drove off. And she called him 6 times to try to get him to calm down.
8: I called him right away, and I told him how sorry I was and how it's not serious with Scott, and then I was going to call it off.
0: And a few minutes later, when he came storming back into the house, Kara said she knew exactly who it was.
8: He turned me through the door, and he told me he was going to kill me, or he was going to make it to where nobody would ever want me again. And he came in the room, and that's when I grabbed the gun.
0: A story which, as you'll see, would be rather important later. After they heard it, the detectives sent Kara to the Rape Crisis Center. But the results there only raised more questions. And something she said while there would have them wondering, was Kara a rape victim or a woman scorned whose fury ended in murder? Coming up.
9: Let me ask you this point blank. Did you know that was John coming through the door? And did you shoot him purposely?
10: Kara changes her story, claiming she didn't know it was JJ coming into her house.
5: Just a moment. You were with this guy night and day, in bed, intimate, hearing all his grunts, listening to the way he walks.
8: Right.
5: For 20 years.
8: Right.
5: And you didn't recognize who it was coming through the door.
10: When Dateline continues.
3: It was the middle of the night when J.J. Rush's daughter, Macon, was awakened from a deep sleep.
11: 3 a.m. knock at my door. From the detectives.
3: What's that like?
11: The scariest thing that you'll ever go through. And they said, your dad's been shot and he's been killed. I said, I screamed, obviously. And it was terror and loss. That's not something any 21-year-old wants to hear at 3 in the morning.
3: Megan was not the only one assaulted with the news that night.
12: I was called that night.
3: And in Lonnie Langto's case, a particular remorse, a regret for a lifetime. Lonnie was recovering from surgery just then. And earlier that day, JJ called, offered his company, his help. And she said thanks, but no, she was going to sleep.
13: You must have gone over that in your mind a million times.
12: I live with it every day. I take comfort in the fact that the last words we had to each other were, I love you, and I love you more. Those weren't the last words that they had with each other. I guarantee you that.
3: She means JJ and Kara, of course. So why did he go to her? And what happened? Around 6 a.m., Kara returned to the Pinellas County Sheriff's Office from the Rape Crisis Center. She was put in an interview room while detectives reviewed the rape report. It was not conclusive.
14: Did they find any of the classic symptoms of a violent sexual assault?
4: None were notated, no.
3: However, the report did note bruising on Kara's hip.
14: Was it possible to determine how that bruising got to be there?
7: That original nurse thought that bruising might have been from the incident of the night. When it was examined later by another doctor, they determined that the bruising was days older.
14: She said that he held her wrists while he sexually assaulted her and therefore left marks.
4: The examination didn't notate anything with her wrist.
3: Mind you, photos, as you can see, did show a red mark. But the detective said that was most likely from the handcuffs, which she twisted around as she tried to make cell phone calls. Or maybe she got those marks having sex with her new boyfriend. Kara told them it was pretty wild.
15: Sex that I haven't even thought about since college.
3: The detectives looked at text messages between Kara and her new boyfriend, sent a few days earlier.
4: Well, they had text messages back and forth.
7: Tie me up, tie me down.
4: They talked about putting certain type of lotion on bite marks or bruises. And they talked about handcuffs.
13: The injuries on your wrists, the text from him, he said he would bring over handcuffs again and again, leave some marks.
8: I said, are you bringing your handcuffs?
13: Well, and he said, get prepared to have some more bruises.
8: Marks of passion, I think he said, yeah.
13: Well, you like marks of passion.
8: I like passionate sex.
3: So what did Kara think about the Rape Crisis Center's inconclusive report?
13: They did a rape kit and they didn't find any evidence of rape.
8: Yes, they did. They did. It showed sexual contact.
13: Mm-hmm.
8: Didn't show there wasn't a rape.
3: While Kara was at the Rape Crisis Center, the detectives received new information from the crime scene, such as... First responders believed the house lights had pretty much all been on when whatever happened, happened. Remember, Kara said it was dark in the house, but...
4: Once we gathered a little bit more evidence from the detectives working the crime scene, then we did get definitely more pointed in our question and more direct.
3: And then something odd happened. Kara changed her story. Remember, she told 911... My ex-husband raped me. I shot him.
9: Breaking into your home.
3: But now she said she didn't know who was coming into the house.
15: Somebody was in my home, whether it was Jay or Jack the Ripper. I was scared. Somebody came in the house, unannounced.
14: Could have been JJ or it could have been Jack the Ripper? Really? I mean, what did you think of that?
4: She thought her story, needed to be embellished.
9: I'm going to ask you very, very bluntly and very honestly, okay? Did the rape occur? Let me ask you this point blank. Did you know that was John coming through the door? And did you shoot him purposely?
15: No, I didn't know. I did not shoot John purposely.
9: But you shot that person purposely, correct?
15: In that moment, I was scared.
9: And you were scared why?
15: In an emotional, like, I didn't know what was happening. And you know what? I wish I'd never gotten that gun.
3: Talking with us, she defended the second story, that she didn't know who the intruder was and assumed it could be a stranger.
13: You're in the middle of a big fight.
8: He wouldn't
13: have come.
8: A breakup
13: fight.
8: He wouldn't
13: have
8: come.
13: He's coming back around to talk to you. He wants to clear some things up.
8: He would have said that on the phone.
13: So as he's coming in the room, did he say anything?
8: No.
13: Just was sort of coming in the room.
8: Right.
13: And you shot him. But you saw who it was.
8: Didn't see who it was. And I was so scared and nervous.
13: Just a moment. You were with this guy night and day, in bed, intimate, hearing all his grunts, listening to the way he walks.
8: Right.
13: For 20 years.
8: Right.
13: And you say you didn't recognize who it was coming through the door.
8: No, I was scared out of my mind.
0: Kara said it was only when she heard JJ's voice that she knew who it was.
13: What happened right after you shot him?
8: Well, that's when I heard him say, oh, shit. So that's when I figured it was him.
0: So which was it? My ex-husband raped me, I shot him, or I shot a stranger? Or was it a third version of events? This one filled with stories about JJ.
8: He had a dark side.
0: Yes. Kara had a lot to say about her recently departed ex. But was it true?
10: Coming up.
8: I felt really betrayed and lied to and hurt.
10: Kara calls one behavior of JJ's disturbing and downright compulsive.
8: There were days where he could go from sundown to sunup.
10: Why some said JJ was spinning out of control.
16: There is no way to predict where the spiral would end, either a danger to himself or somebody else.
8: I think a part of him didn't want to be in this world anymore.
17: This is the sound of Lucy staying on top of her spending. You see, even though she's buying a new pair of jeans, she knows that it fits within her monthly budget. Because Wells Fargo will send an alert if her balance drops below her set amount. Yep, nothing gets past Lucy. Or Wells Fargo, for that matter. However you make money work, Wells Fargo can work with that.
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17: This is the sound of Claire cooking dinner at home. And that's the sound of a fraud alert from Wells Fargo flagging a charge for a pricey restaurant in Paris. Considering Claire isn't in Paris right now, that seemed odd to the bank and to Claire. Two taps later, Claire says nope to the charge and Wells Fargo is on the case. However you make money work, Wells Fargo can work with that.
18: Wells Fargo Bank, N.A., member FDIC.

0: J.J. Rush was dead. His ex-wife, Cara Ryan, killed him. In self-defense, she said. And now she set about telling the detectives about the real J.J. Same thing she told us. Not a pretty picture, she said.
1: And right after we got married, the compulsive gambling became the big issue. And there were days where he could go from sundown to sunup. And there's no windows in the casino, so you would just lose all track of time.
2: Did you go with him?
1: I did. Yeah. And I didn't like it, and I started feeling like maybe there was a problem here.
3: Cara was a school teacher, remember? And one day she said she got a nasty letter from the Florida Department of Education.
4: The state was going to pull my teaching certificate because he hadn't paid my student loan.
3: He paid the bills in the early days of their marriage, she said.
1: So I started looking at the accounts, thinking, what's going on here? I don't understand.
0: What was going on, said Cara, was they were broke.
1: I felt really betrayed and lied to and hurt.
0: So she said she laid down the law, took over the financial stuff, and told JJ he had to get help for his gambling addiction.
2: But, you know, a gambling addiction, it's probably as hard or harder to kick than smoking or drinking or...
1: It's very hard. But I loved him. I made vows. I made a commitment.
2: Uh-huh.
1: So as long as he was willing to go to Gamblers Anonymous, then I was willing to support him. And we went to marriage counseling. That helped.
3: Cara told detectives that for 5 years, JJ didn't gamble at all, and they were happy. But...
4: You know, I always worried that the gambling would come back up and the financial situations would happen again. Mm-hmm.
3: And then in 2004, JJ had that bad crash in his police car.
5: When we got there very shortly thereafter, he had an actual, like, a hole on the top of his head.
3: Bob Jones is a former St. Petersburg police officer and JJ's good friend.
5: His knees and feet and everything else got hung up around the steering wheel. Then from that point on, multiple back problems, multiple back surgeries.
3: And that, said Cara, is when...
1: He started drinking heavily, all day, every day.
2: At home recovering?
1: Yes.
2: Depressed?
1: Depressed, yeah.
0: He recovered eventually, she said, and took that job as an investigator at the medical examiner's office. But he was in pain most of the time.
1: He kept drinking, and that's when he started using the oxycodone for the knee pain.
2: Sure. That was prescribed, right?
1: Yes, but it became chronic, and he was unpredictable when he was on it and off it.
3: Cara told detective JJ liked his work with the medical examiner's office, but the horrific crime scenes he witnessed took their toll. So much so, he developed PTSD.
1: One example, the last one, a man threw his 7-year-old girl off a bridge, and that was his case.
2: Mm-hmm.
1: I know it was emotionally tearing him apart.
0: The day before Cara shot him, JJ went to a therapist, a man named Bob Green. He had also been their marriage counselor. And so, of course, the police talked to Mr. Green, and he told them that day JJ was in tears.
6: That he was spiraling out of control. There is no way to predict in that situation where the spiral would end, either a danger to himself or somebody else.
2: Where the sort of burdens of what he did for a living and of his situation in life had become too big for him.
6: Yes.
1: I think a part of him didn't want to be in this world anymore.
7: But he was supposedly kind of happy.
1: That was the face he put on.
2: You don't believe that?
1: I know he wasn't happy. Antidepressants and the drinking and the oxy and the physical pain and the mental pain, the post-traumatic stress disorder. He was struggling.
0: The therapist, Green, went even further when he offered police a remarkable theory that JJ knew if he barged in on Cara unannounced, she would shoot and shoot to kill.
6: My opinion has always been that it was a suicide.
2: The reality. How could it possibly be a suicide?
6: Because he had trained Cara that if someone comes through the front door unannounced, you pick up a gun, you close your eyes, and you shoot.
0: To a lot of people, it seemed a stretch.
6: He had not announced he was coming over. Someone came through the front door, and she did as she was trained to do.
0: Detectives weren't buying Green's idea.
8: It's a kind of a ridiculous theory.
0: So, Cara's version? That without her to help him,
3: JJ was depressed, suffering from PTSD, a suicidal, gambling, alcohol, and oxycodone-addicted man, who, in the days after he left her, fell off all his wagons and fell into a rage when he saw she had a new love. The detectives were skeptical.
8: When it comes to being derogatory towards JJ, then she has all the specifics we need, but when it comes to explaining the rape or the attack, then things become very fuzzy.
9: You were married for...
8: She folds up into the corner, starts hiding her face, you know, just a different persona altogether.
3: So, what was the truth about JJ?
1: He was happier than he's been ever that I can remember. And all of his friends will tell you the same thing.
3: Who was right? And what did it say about the events in this little seaside bedroom? Coming up.
10: I asked John to help me, and he was reluctant at first, and then he finally helped me, but when he did, he said, "Don't tell Kara."
3: A very different picture emerges of JJ as a man very much under Kara's thumb.
1: He was very controlled. He couldn't go out to lunch without bringing home a receipt.
3: A man ready to make a change.
11: He was dead set on not being with her anymore. He was done.
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12: 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Two taps later, Claire says nope to the charge and Wells Fargo is on the case. 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

0: Detectives listened closely to Kara Ryan and her stories about JJ's problems, depression, gambling, drinking, painkillers, a man so out of control he raped her in a rage before she shot him.
1: And then he came back through the door. I thought he was going to kill me.
0: Was it true?
2: Never in his life. Never in his life.
0: Lonnie Langto had known Kara and JJ for years before she and JJ fell in love.
3: Did she have a reasonable argument that maybe she thought she was defending her life?
2: Not at all. He wasn't a violent person. She has no other defense but to tell you that.
0: Private lives, as we all know, can hide cesspools of stories best left untold. But no secrets in a murder investigation, the detectives had to know. What was the nature of Kara and JJ's 20-year relationship? For example, that chance meeting on the beach years earlier when they were divorced, Kara said it just happened. The detectives said she made it happen, tracking him down to an out-of-the-way beach.
4: She actually told us, you know, I'm walking on this beach that's nowhere near my house, and I say the next man I walk into, he's going to be
5: one.
4: It.
5: Yeah.
4: And it ends up being JJ. It wasn't reasonable.
5: Maybe in the movies, I guess, that might happen.
0: Calculating, said the detectives, and in keeping.
4: A lot of the description to us of their relationship was she was more controlling.
0: And especially, without exception,
5: she controlled the money.
0: When JJ retired from the police department, he collected a pension as well as a salary at the medical examiner's office. But he never saw any of the money. Both checks went directly into a bank account controlled only by Kara.
2: All he did was deposit his checks. He couldn't tell you how much they even were. He was very controlled. He couldn't go out to lunch without bringing home a receipt.
0: If he wanted to help his daughter, Megan, he had to ask Kara.
6: Like, I once needed help with a deposit for my phone, and he had to call and have a conversation over $100 just to help me out. And so he was like, yeah, Kara said okay. And it's like, okay. Thanks.
0: Megan's mom and JJ's first wife, Sherry Tribby, said it was always like that with Kara.
7: Once when Megan was in elementary school, I didn't have money to buy her shoes, so I asked John to help me. And he was reluctant at first, and then he finally helped me. But when he did, he said, don't tell Kara.
0: But Kara said she had her reasons.
8: He couldn't have his own bank account. He couldn't have credit cards. He couldn't have an account with me off of it.
0: That, she said, was because of his gambling addiction. But addiction? JJ's family said he liked to go to the track and play cards, but he was far from being addicted.
3: If he went out somewhere with somebody and bought something, I mean, would you need to see a receipt?
8: He wanted to give me the receipts. He wanted it to be where I didn't have to worry.
3: Okay.
8: He didn't want me to look over his shoulder, so he put his receipts on the counter for me.
0: Secrets. To the world outside the family, Kara was, as she herself said, a loving stepmother to JJ's daughter, Megan.
3: She felt like you were very close. She regarded you as her own.
6: I'm sure she did.
3: Why would you put it that way?
6: She wanted to put that scene out for everybody, that we had a perfect relationship. I never really felt like she liked me or wanted me there. So being with somebody who makes you feel so unwanted and unloved, it was tough.
0: It got easier to meet her father in secret, said Megan, avoid the tension with Kara. But issues will barge in, like it or not. Like the time Megan wanted to apply for a job as a police dispatcher and felt she needed a new dress for the interview. Kara got wind of it.
2: She said, oh, well, you'll never make it through that anyway. She wanted a dress for her interview.
3: Uh-huh.
2: And she could never ask him for that before because Kara wouldn't allow the money to be spent.
0: That's about the time JJ started planning his exit, as he whispered to Megan.
6: He was secretly opening up his new bank account, and he changed everything so that nothing was going into her account anymore. And then the time that she started to notice was when he was like, okay, well, it's time to get out now.
3: That sounds like somebody who has made a firm and final decision.
6: He was dead set on not being with her anymore. he was done. And I was proud of him.
0: So, he'd left her, taken up with another woman, cut off a substantial income, ended her ability to control him. Sounded like a motive, said the detectives.
4: The rug was pulled out from underneath her. She was shocked, dismay.
3: And she was angry.
4: The shock turns to anger at some point.
0: And there was JJ, apparently happy, getting his own place, his own car, had a girlfriend who loved him, bought his daughter that dress.
6: I think it was the first moment of being like freedom, I guess, where he felt like, I can actually do this, and when you give me the receipt, I can throw it away.
0: Did he succumb to gambling, alcohol, painkillers after he left Kara? No, said Lonnie Langto. Not even close.
2: With John, none of those things existed. And he certainly had ample opportunity to drink to excess, to gamble to excess, to be angry, to be upset.
3: He was free to do whatever he wanted now.
2: Yes, absolutely he was.
0: We reminded Lonnie of what Kara and the therapist had told us.
3: That he was in a downward spiral, getting worse and worse by the day. That he was actually suicidal. Did you see any evidence of that?
2: Absolutely not. He was not suicidal. He was happier than he's been ever that I can remember.
6: I was excited, and it was just like, cool, you know? Like, this is the dad that I want all the time. It's like, I got to see, like, my real dad. And it was great. Sorry.
3: That's okay.
6: I've just never seen him so happy as he was.
0: Happy for the 3 weeks after he moved out, and then he was dead. What was a homicide detective to make of all that?
9: Coming up, a startling theory of what really happened the night of the shooting.
2: My very first words were, it was a setup. She set him up.
9: When Dateline continues.
0: Kara Ryan talked to those detectives all night long. Admitted she shot J.J. Rush, her man of 20 years. But it wasn't until 10 the next morning, as she was finishing up her last taped statement, that Detective Sires gave her the news they'd held back all night. J.J. was dead.
3: Why wait so long?
4: I believe she knew right away that he was dead.
3: Yeah.
4: But yet, for the entire 9 hours and 55 minutes that she was with us, she never once let on that, that she thought he was deceased, never asked how he was or anything.
3: Well, how did she react when you told her he was dead?
4: No reaction. It was just a very flat, emotionless affect.
0: In fact, remember those phone calls Kara made from the police car when the camera didn't record audio? Later, police retrieved a voicemail she left for a friend then. In it, Kara appears to know JJ may be seriously hurt and feared she was in deep trouble.
10: Yeah, Kara, I need your help. Please call me. I think I hurt John. He was racing me and I shot him. If everyone calls that Kara, I'm so scared.
0: The day after police sent Kara home, she consulted an attorney named Roger Futerman, a British-born, American-educated lawyer who flies the Union Jack outside his Clearwater, Florida office.
11: When I first heard the facts from Miss Ryan, I didn't think they were going to charge her.
12: You know, from the defendant, the facts are always a little different.
11: I believed her. She seemed very believable.
0: Kara and her attorney waited to see what would come next. And meanwhile, detectives continued their investigation. One thing that struck them was the reaction of JJ's family and friends. Daughter, Megan.
6: They said, was it her? And they said, was it who? And I said, was it Kara? And they said, yes. And my whole world crumbled.
0: Girlfriend, Lonnie Langto.
2: My very first words were, it was a setup. She set him up.
0: JJ's older brothers, Rick and Bill Rush.
13: I told him to take the guns out of the house, because that's how much I did not trust her.
14: My first words were, that bitch. Right out of my mouth, without even hesitation. Because I knew in my heart that this was not going to be an accident.
13: Yeah.
0: Strong words. And then the detectives talked to the next door neighbor.
4: Well, the next door neighbor did tell us that JJ said that he was scared she would shoot him.
3: Huh. I'm going to break up with her. I'm afraid she might shoot me, either as a reaction to the breakup or something of that sort.
0: That was the day before JJ moved out.
1: The gun went off. I shot him.
0: But there was one person's words the detectives kept going over and analyzing. Kara Ryan's own words. They listened carefully to the stories she told and compared them.
4: What they were, how they changed over time, and that was really when it kind of hit me just how different all of these stories were and how unbelievable they were.
0: There were, said the detectives, four main stories. The first, what she told 911 and the first responding officers.
10: My ex-husband came in and he raped me.
15: Okay, when did this happen?
16: Just about. He came in and he raped me and I took my gun and I shot him.
0: Shot him while or after he raped her? The answer to that is she sat in the patrol car. At this point, the audio was turned on.
10: He raped me. He got on top of me and he held me down. At this point, I had the gun.
17: Okay. And then what happened?
10: And then I fired the gun.
17: Where was he?
10: Standing over me on the bed.
0: The second version emerged in the interview room. Kara said JJ raped her and left. But when he came back, she heard and recognized his voice threatening her before she shot him.
1: And he told me he was going to kill me. And he was going to wait for Scott to get off work, and he was going to kill Scott. Or he was going to make it to where nobody would ever want me again. And he came in the room, and that's when I grabbed the gun.
17: What exactly did you do?
1: As he came in the door, I don't remember. The gun went off. I shot him.
0: Then at the Rape Crisis Center, another version, implying an accidental shooting. Kara quoted as saying, he grabbed her and the gun went off.
3: Now she is telling the rape counselor that they were struggling over the gun? What, during this alleged sexual attack?
4: She's told me, you know, he raped her, she shot him.
3: Okay.
4: But never said anything about him grabbing the gun or anything until she speaks with the rape counselor.
0: Finally, version number four. Kara didn't really know who came barging into her house. She was simply scared and fired.
1: Somebody was in my house that I'm excited
17: to hear. But see how you're explaining this to that me? Kara, you're telling me the condition he was in. What Jay had done, what Jay had threatened to do. But then it goes to someone was in my house. I mean, it can't be both. Did you think this was Jay, or did you think this was a masked marauder breaking into your home?
1: I was going to die.
17: What made you think that?
1: Somebody was in my home. Whether it was Jay or Jack the Ripper, I was scared.
0: There were more variations. The door was locked, or it wasn't locked. JJ would always call her before he came over, but this time didn't. The detectives counted them all up, Kara's versions of what happened in this tiny bedroom. They got to 10. 10 different stories.
3: As you looked at those different stories, what did you think you were dealing with here?
4: If you are in a situation that calls for self-defense, and if you lie about these circumstances, then that tells me that you weren't justified in what you were doing. Otherwise, why do you need to keep changing the story?
0: No question in their minds, said the detectives. Kara murdered JJ. They arrested her. The sheriff made the announcement.
18: So we believe this is a domestic-related homicide, and that Kara Ryan was acting out because she was losing control over him.
19: When I watched the press conference, I was actually crying my eyes out.
0: Fellow teacher Debbie Ryan didn't believe what they were saying about Kara.
19: I believe in her. And a couple people said to me, really, you believe her? I go, yeah, why wouldn't I? Sad when, you know, people don't know the facts.
0: Kara was now in the hands of deputies at the county jail, charged with second-degree murder. She was facing a possible life sentence for killing J.J. Rush.
9: Coming up.
11: There is absolutely zero doubt in my mind that Miranda was never read.
20: Did you read her Miranda warning?
21: I did.
9: Kara's defense embarks on a surprising strategy.
11: We got a lip reader.
12: You got a lip reader?
9: When Dateline continues.
22: Ms. Ryan, you're charged with murder in the second degree.
0: Second degree murder. Kara Ryan was facing up to life in prison for shooting her ex-husband, J.J. Rush. But even after hearing the charge, Kara was convinced it would all go away.
8: I thought it was ridiculous, and I was waiting any day for them to realize they had no case.
0: Her attorney, Roger Futerman, said he, too, was surprised that Kara was charged.
11: I knew from minute one there was no motive, and there was
12: no... What do you mean there's no motive?
11: I saw no motive in this case.
12: Come on, it's a breakup of marriage. That's when murders occur.
11: I know.
12: You know, the guy has taken his income away. He's walked out on her.
11: Mm-hmm.
12: You know, he's seeing another woman.
11: But when I looked at everything, I said, they don't have a motive here. She loved this man. It's clear she loved this man. She didn't need the money.
0: But now that she was charged, Futerman first got Kara out on bail and then confronted what he knew was a very big problem.
11: We knew the statements. The sequence of some of the statements were an issue.
0: So Futerman did exactly what detectives had done. He scrutinized all those statements. But he tried to figure out a defense.
11: I handwrote her and all her statements on huge boards. And every inconsistent statement was in red. And the consistents were in blue. And then the helpful were in green.
0: Futerman asked Kara how to make sense of these color-coded differences.
11: I asked her, how on earth do we get this? How do we get around this? And she just said the truthful, without thinking, without planning. She said, they're all true. I just got some of the sequences wrong. So, okay.
0: That, said Futerman, is because Kara was in shock and had been questioned on and off for nearly 10 hours.
11: It's certainly a very logical explanation for some inconsistencies in the sequence of events.
0: Still, so many stories. Maybe, thought Futerman, he could find a way to reduce the number of Kara's stories a future jury would hear. Remember that deputy who failed to record audio when Kara was in the police car? The deputy said that's when he read Kara her Miranda warning, her right to remain silent and have an attorney. But did he?
11: There is absolutely zero doubt in my mind that Miranda was never read.
0: And if Kara wasn't read her rights, then that statement would be thrown out. A jury would never hear it. So there was a hearing. The prosecutor questioned the deputy.
20: Did you read her Miranda warning?
21: I did.
20: How long had she been in the patrol car when you did that?
21: About 15 minutes.
0: And here's how the deputy said Kara responded.
21: Her comment was, yes, I understand.
0: But Kara swore that never happened.
20: Absolutely not.
0: Who was right? That's when Futerman got a big idea.
11: We got a lip reader.
12: You got a lip reader?
11: We got a lip reader. I was looking at this video and I started thinking, I said, if he so-called read Miranda, even though the sound's not on, if we get a lip reader, we're going to be able to tell if she answered like he explained that she answered.
0: And if she didn't, maybe Futerman could prevent a jury from hearing that first conflicting story.
12: Does it surprise people when they find out how well you can read lips?
23: Yes.
0: And here she is. Lucinda Hebler, who is deaf, is the lip reader hired by Attorney Futerman.
12: Had you ever heard such a request before?
23: It was the first time in my whole life.
0: The video was very grainy, hard to decipher. But Lucinda told Futerman she would try.
12: What were you looking for her to say?
23: I was specifically looking for, yes, I understand, my wife.
12: Mm-hmm.
23: I see no evidence of her saying those words.
12: Right.
0: But then, a judge's ruling meant it suddenly didn't matter what Lucinda saw or didn't see. A Miranda warning, said the judge, wasn't necessary at that point.
17: You have the right to remain silent.
0: And in fact, Kara had been read her rights later at the police station. So the jury would get to hear Kara's first conflicting statement. Futerman was deflated. Somehow, he was sure Lucinda had to be good for his case. But he also knew the judge's ruling was a problem. So Futerman switched gears and
3: planned his strategy to pick a jury.
11: We anticipated that women would be favorable to someone that had been raped.
3: He decided to do a dry run, enlisted mock juries composed of men and women to test their reactions, not just to the evidence, but to Kara herself. It's rare to witness the workings of a mock trial. They're usually confidential.
2: And I saw the figure come through the doorway.
3: But this is the actual audio as Kara testified for the mock jurors.
2: And that's when I reached for the gun.
11: When you shot, did you know who you shot?
2: No, not what? Until I heard his voice.
3: Futerman acted as prosecutor. The questioning was withering.
11: So now we have three different stories within a couple of hours period. And your explanation for that is what?
2: I was stunned. I was shocked. I was an emotional wreck.
3: That should go down well with female jurors, thought Futerman. And?
11: I was dead wrong.
3: Here's what the mock jurors told Futerman. Well, some women gave the answer he expected.
5: I found her not guilty. She was already in fear for her life.
3: Most found her guilty as sin.
6: And I don't believe for one second she was raped.
3: As for the men, the result was practically reversed.
7: The facts of the case are that someone broke into the home and they were afraid and they shot him.
3: Were Futerman and his co-counsel surprised? You bet they were. Time to rethink strategy for the real trial.
11: Every case is winnable. And every case has pros and cons.
3: Kara's case, winnable? Well, that remained to be seen.
9: Coming up. At trial, testimony that JJ had recently cut his financial ties to Kara, and there was going to be hell to pay.
24: The week he died, I helped him get bank accounts away from her. That was the first week the money didn't hit the account, and she had a fit. It was about money with her.

0: gone.
1: 911 is...
2: Listen to the 911 call. So devoid of emotion, said the prosecutor. Evidence that this popular teacher was capable of murder.
1: My ex-husband came in and he raped me.
3: He raped you?
1: Mm-hmm.
2: More evidence. Soon after the murder, police asked JJ's daughter, Megan, to call Kara. They recorded the call. It, too, was played for the jury.
4: Why did you shoot him, though?
5: I didn't know if it was him coming back to kill me like he said he would, or if it was a stranger coming in. And that's what he always said, if somebody came in the house unannounced, to shoot to kill.
0: The monotone, the lack of sympathy.
5: How are you doing?
4: Horrible.
5: I'm sorry. I don't know what to say.
0: She's talking to the daughter of the man she just shot and killed.
2: The jury also saw these selfies from Kara's phone. They were taken 3 days after the shooting.
6: She just killed her lover of so many years, and here she's out drinking. It seemed very odd.
2: And remember all those stories about Kara's control over JJ? Megan told the jury how he had to sneak around with his own daughter.
4: He would give me money and gas gift cards or grocery gift cards to make it look like he had bought gas or had bought groceries, because if he took cash out or money out to give me, it would cause some type of ordeal.
2: But his new love, Lonnie Langto, told the jury about that change in JJ as soon as he left Kara.
7: His relationship with his daughter was so much better because he didn't have to answer to why he was talking to her. What was it about? What did she want?
8: Wait a minute. He had to answer for how he talked to his daughter?
7: Oh, absolutely. That was a big deal.
2: JJ, she said, loved his newly found freedom.
7: He was so excited. He was so happy to not have to answer to someone for every single thing he did or said.
2: And Lonnie also told the jury that all hell broke loose after JJ cut off his financial ties to Kara.
7: The week he died, I helped him get bank accounts away from her. That was the first week the money didn't hit the account. And she had a fit. It was about money with her.
2: Then the night JJ died, the prosecutor said, Kara lured him with that invitation for sex via X-rated text messages, which were displayed for the jury.
0: We also found that she downloaded a book, How to Get Your Man Back, or something to that effect.
2: Just how badly did she want him back? These are from notes Kara wrote to herself on her phone. I would do anything to make it work. I love you. I want to start over. How can you just abandon a 20-year relationship?
0: Stuff that we found in her cell phone that showed this shock and this dismay, how could he do this?
2: But remember, Kara accused JJ of raping her. So the prosecutor told the jury that DNA tests didn't even show clear evidence they'd had sex. And those bruises on Kara's hip were, judging from texts with the new boyfriend, not from JJ.
0: The rough sex a couple days prior to the shooting is what led to whatever injury she may have had.
2: The red marks on her wrists could have been from sex play, said the state. Could have been from struggling with her handcuffs here in the police car.
0: Nothing led me to believe that there was anything from this alleged altercation with JJ that was on her body at all.
2: And remember how Kara told detectives that JJ went back to drinking and abusing oxycodone after they broke up? But the medical examiner testified that the level of alcohol in his system was very low that night, and there was no trace of opiates in his blood at the time of his death.
0: He had one pill in his pocket at the time of his death, and he obviously had the prescription because he injured his back.
2: So if the detectives were right that Kara wasn't defending herself, why that night at that moment did she take out the gun and pull the trigger? Because, said the prosecutor, her ploy, her attempt to lure him back, failed, and she was losing control of him. The state's theory that Kara did send graphic selfies to her new boyfriend, and JJ did see them. She wanted to make him jealous, but he didn't attack her. He just walked out on her.
0: I think it's reasonable to believe that he said, this is it, this is over, So maybe that plays a part into her saying, I'm not going to get him back.
8: And so

0: things went south.
1: Yeah.
0: She wasn't happy.
2: The police and the prosecutor said it just couldn't have happened the way Kara said it did. For one thing, when first responders arrived just moments after the shooting, really, all the lights in the house were on. It wasn't in darkness the way she had described it. And this room is so tiny that somebody standing in the doorway could reach out and touch the finger of the person on the bed. So wouldn't she have recognized the man she lived with for 20 years when he was that close? Wouldn't she have recognized the sound of his footsteps coming across the floor? And the bullet that killed him went in through his upper arm at the back and down into his heart, as if he wasn't coming in to attack her, but as if he was turning away, perhaps to run.
3: You saw the trajectory of the bullet. What story did it tell you about what must have happened in that bedroom doorway?
0: JJ was walking out or turned to leave the bedroom and saw it coming and may have ducked down. But her story of, I saw this hand reaching towards me and I pulled the trigger, it doesn't line up with the angle, the trajectory of the shooting. Like I told her, I said, would the bullet hang a U-turn? It doesn't work like that.
4: But perhaps the state's strongest evidence was in Kara's own words. Jurors listened to those hours and hours of ever-evolving stories.
5: I was scared. I didn't know what was coming.
6: I think any normal person, you know, would be able to look at those interviews and say, she's lying. You know, she's not telling the truth. There's nothing in there that tells me, you know, that there's a reasonable explanation for her action.
4: Yes, there was a reasonable explanation, said the defense. And the jury was about to hear it.
7: Coming up, Kara takes a gamble that could decide her fate.
8: So I texted Roger at 3 o'clock. I said, I'll do it.
7: When Dateline continues.
4: Kara Ryan's defense was well underway even before the opening statements began. The strategy, at least. Attorney Roger Futerman, remember, had put Kara through a couple of mock trials and discovered
9: the majority of women convicted her and the majority of men didn't. And the women's rationale was all emotionally based. They wanted to hear much more emotion in her. They wanted to hear her crying.
2: And this client is not like that.
9: That's not her. It's just not how she is.
4: So, Futerman worked hard to ensure there were mostly males in the jury. In Florida, second-degree murder cases have six-person juries, and he succeeded. 5 of the 6 were men.
9: We believe the men wouldn't be focused on the emotion, but more on the facts.
2: What else did you look for in the jury?
9: Gun owners. People that were not afraid to shoot someone if they came into their house unannounced. And almost every one of our jurors had a gun and was not afraid to use it.
4: Once the trial began, Futerman told those jurors that Kara had no choice but to use her gun to defend herself, plain and simple.
10: He attacks her. She says, stop. Never acted like this. Stop. You're raping me. Stop.
4: Something else the defense tried to do. Persuade the jury that JJ was out of control after seeing that text from Kara's new boyfriend and came back to the house in a rage.
9: He snapped. She defended herself. He snapped.
2: So those are the elements. You need to get a jury to believe he was a person capable of snapping.
9: Correct.
2: And that she legitimately was in fear for her life.
9: Correct.
2: That she wasn't angry and wanted revenge, but was terrified.
9: Correct.
4: So part of the strategy was put the victim on trial.
2: You went after him pretty hard. You went after him for, you call him essentially a drunk. You talked about the oxycodone use.
9: Mm-hmm.
2: And you made it sound like he was, you know, a volcano about to explode.
9: Well, there was no doubt, as our expert said, he was a chronic Xanax and oxycodone user.
2: Right. For good reason.
9: For good reason, but I think
2: they were prescribed.
9: They were prescribed, but as needed. 3 to 4 a day, that's a lot. We don't know when he was taking them.
4: Even though the medical examiner testified that JJ's blood showed low levels of alcohol and no trace of painkillers that night, Futerman claimed withdrawal set JJ off.
9: He was drinking. He was coming off Oxy. He was coming off Xanax. He was taking antidepressants. He was filled with rage. He was confused. And all of these things could lead him to snap that night. Because that's what happened. He snapped.
5: He had bad addictions. He had bad sides to him. He wasn't a bad guy.
3: But his friends, his family felt as if the dead guy is being dragged through the mud.
5: Sure.
3: Did you feel bad about it?
5: I didn't want it to happen. I never wanted to go to court and air all of our dirty laundry.
4: But now that she was here, accused of murder, JJ's reputation was fair game, said Attorney Futerman.
9: I think there was a lot of sides to JJ that his best friends didn't know.
4: Including his cop buddies, said Futerman. Cops who, he charged, were blind to anything but Kara's alleged guilt and would do anything to prove it.
5: It wasn't an investigation. It was a witch hunt. They sprang up out of their beds like a church choir, and they met at that gate with pitchforks.
3: Why would they do that?
5: They were his friends. They were his buddies, his brothers.
9: I told the jury, the police are going to lie to you.
4: Lie? As when the deputy said he read Kara her rights in the patrol car, said Futerman.
1: Yeah, 15, 20 minutes, yeah, roughly.
4: The deputy originally said it was during the first 15 minutes. Then he changed his story.
9: And he said, I no longer read Miranda within 15 minutes. I read it an hour and 10 minutes later.
3: And she wasn't facing a camera at that point.
9: Correct.
4: Futerman charged that the deputy changed his story after he found out that Lucinda the lip reader had been analyzing Kara's words. The deputy said no, he just refreshed his memory by looking at the tape. But Futerman wasn't buying it.
9: He lied.
4: And that's when Futerman put Lucinda on the stand. And she confirmed she never saw Kara respond to a Miranda warning. And though she said she couldn't always tell what was said on that video, Futerman had made his point.
9: And when you lie to a jury, when your witnesses lie, get on that stand, especially police officers, and lie, the jury's not going to forgive you. And he lied.
4: Well, maybe. But the defense still had to account for the prosecution's strongest evidence against Kara, her shifting versions, her many different stories about what happened.
5: My story didn't change. I just got it out of sequence. He came in the door. He raped me. He was enraged. He came in the door and yelled at me. He left. He came back. It was just the same thing, just a little muddled.
3: It was a little more than muddled. Things happened at different times in different tellings, basically, right?
5: I just got things out of sequence.
3: Hmm.
5: I was in shock. I was scared out of my mind. I'd never seen him like that.
4: At the trial, Attorney Futerman had an expert offer this opinion.
9: Trauma can affect how you remember things. Sometimes a moment of self-preservation can affect how you say things.
4: But Kara was consistent about one thing, her claim that JJ raped her. Evidence to back that up? The marks on her wrists, said Futerman. And he called another expert to say they were fresh, just hours old, so couldn't have been caused by the new boyfriend.
9: It was a quantum leap from the state to say the sex that she had 36 hours prior to the incident would leave fresh scratches on her or a bruise.
3: Uh-huh.
9: So we think that that was caused by the incident.
4: Mind you, the state said the marks could have been left by the handcuffs, too. But again, Futerman had made his point. But now, Kara had to make a decision. Should she testify or not?
5: I thought, I really don't want to testify. I'm scared and it's painful. And then Roger said, it's totally up to you, but my gut says testify. And I said no.
4: But in the middle of the night, she told us, she changed her mind.
5: So I texted Roger at 3 o'clock. I said, I'll do it.
4: And she did. Kara told the jury her story. And in the middle, she dropped a bombshell about JJ.
7: Coming up, a stunning revelation.
5: He left a suicide note.
3: When did he write that note?
5: I don't know when he wrote it.
7: What would it mean for Kara's case?

0: Kara Ryan had made the decision to testify. A risky decision. Yet Futerman had confidence in his client.
1: I told her, just tell the truth and be yourself. Don't be fake. Don't put fake tears. And if you are yourself and you do tell the truth, you can't go wrong.
0: So Kara took the stand and tried to explain why there were differences in the way she told her story. She also explained to the jury that she was smiling in those photos taken 2 days after she shot JJ because her friend asked her to smile. Then came the bombshell.
2: He left a suicide note.
3: When did he write that note?
2: I don't know when he wrote it.
0: Attorney Futerman said he made the discovery after going through more than 300 pieces of evidence.
2: And I bursted out crying because I thought his last words to me were, I'm going to kill you, and you're a whore. And his last words were sad.
0: The letter read, I love you more than I've loved anything or anyone in my entire life. I wish with all my soul that you felt the same way. Please take care of Megan. I'm sorry I failed you, because I really did love you.
3: Was that a suicide?
1: Oh, I think so.
3: That's a matter of opinion.
1: I think when you say, take care of my daughter, I did love you, take care of Megan, all the other insecurities in that note. The point of that note, to me, was there's another side of JJ that a lot of people didn't know. And there were some real issues there.
0: But the idea that was a suicide note, ludicrous, said the prosecution. Could have been written years earlier, probably was. After all, why would he ask Kara to take care of Megan? She was an adult living on her own when JJ was killed. And JJ was over the moon with his new life, with a new woman. So those expressions of love, highly unlikely at the time of his death. Anyway, with that, it was over. Kara had done all she could to make her case.
4: What was it like when that jury went out?
2: I knew it was in God's hands. There was nothing I could do. Now, my attorney looked like somebody punched him in the gut, but I was just in eerie calm.
0: Megan was anything but calm as the jury deliberated.
5: It was nerve-wracking. I was, like, wondering what they were talking about.
0: Ron Fowler was foreman of the jury. Amy Petrilla was the one and only woman.
4: How did the prosecution want you to see her and her character?
6: You know, manipulated and a cold-blooded killer.
4: Would you agree with that?
7: Well, yeah, I guess maybe not quite to that degree.
0: But was she?
7: You know, she's a teacher. She's never been in trouble before.
0: But as he listened to testimony, Ron found Kara's actions odd.
7: She never cried when she was on the phone with a stepdaughter. I'm so sorry. I didn't mean to shoot him. So that really bothered me through the case.
0: They were less bothered, mind you, by the way Kara's story of what happened kept changing.
7: The testimonies from some of the experts says that's not unusual.
6: Victims of assaults, physical assaults or sexual assaults, act different than people who are contemplating murder.
0: Score one for the defense in a series, otherwise, of strikeouts. Its portrayal of JJ as an opiate-addicted drunk, for one.
7: When they tried to paint him as being this, you know, drunk, on drugs, and irrational, I didn't put a lot of basis to that.
6: I always figure if someone is able to keep a job for 10 years, they're doing something right.
0: Then, Lucinda the lip reader, who said she didn't see evidence the deputy read Kara her Miranda rights in the cruiser. The defense called the deputy a liar. Remember that?
6: I think the defense was trying to do whatever they could to create doubt. That's their job.
4: Sure.
6: I didn't think it added much to, you know, the evidence that we were looking at.
7: I didn't believe that the policeman did read the rights based upon his testimony, but later they did when they really continued to ask questions and they read the Miranda rights.
0: Another defense strikeout. The suicide note, if that's what it was, didn't add much for them either.
6: I think just for me it spoke to his state of mind.
4: Did it seem like a suicide note to you, or was it more...
6: I read it several times. There's different meanings that you could put to it.
7: I just didn't think that it had a basis for what happened that night.
0: Finally, Kara's risky decision to testify. Did it pay off?
7: I was surprised that she testified, But it didn't really alter my thought process before or after.
0: So they gathered in the jury room. 5 men, 1 woman. 2 weeks worth of evidence and testimony to review and debate. And then they had to decide who to believe and what mattered and what the evidence proved.
1: It's a horrendous waiting moment.
0: And it wasn't very many moments. The jury decided in just 90 minutes.
8: That usually means guilty in that short period of time.
9: So your spirits rose?
8: Absolutely.
2: Yeah. I asked my attorney what that meant, and he said, you can't tell what a jury's going to do.
1: When they came back very quickly, I was petrified.
10: Coming up, the jury speaks.
11: There was stone silence, and all you heard was from everyone.
8: From everyone.

0: We cannot tolerate any outbursts.
1: There is no overstating it, a palpable tension, a flutter of the heart, when a jury files in to pronounce the fate of another human being. Kara Ryan shot her ex. She could spend decades in prison, or she could walk free. This was the moment she'd find out.
2: You're charged with second-degree murder. Mm-hmm. The jury walks back into the room. What did it feel like to be you?
3: All I could do was breathe. All I could do was just keep a stiff upper lip, hold my head high, be confident.
1: Some spectators watched on a closed-circuit feed. A cell phone camera recorded it. The words that changed Kara's life.
4: As to the defendant in this case, see, the defendant is not guilty.
1: Not guilty.
3: My first moment was thank you to my attorney, Roger, and his co-counsel. And then my next thought was to turn around and look at my mother and say, Mom, it's okay.
1: That, we need hardly tell you, is certainly not what JJ's brother was doing or feeling.
5: I said to myself, you're kidding me.
1: Or his sister.
6: There was stone silence and all you heard was, from everyone.
5: From everyone.
6: We were in shock, exactly.
5: We were in shock.
1: Or his daughter, Megan.
7: I didn't really believe that that's what I heard, and I didn't want to cause a scene. So I walked out, and the moment I hit those doors, I just fell to the floor. I couldn't physically move anymore.
1: It was just like it was when she heard he was dead, she said.
7: My heart shattered again. Somebody who had hurt you for so long and then hurt you in the biggest way anybody ever could. Just won again, like she always did.
1: So why did the jury acquit? In the end, they said, it boiled down to a single question. Did Kara shoot JJ in self-defense or rage?
8: I don't think it was out of rage. I think it was out of fear.
9: It was the sense of fear, a sense of self-defense, that he was angry, that he left and came back, that still resonated with me of the self-defense issue being pretty strong.
1: Amy had no doubt, she said. Kara must have been assaulted.
2: What Evans persuaded you of that?
8: The marks on her arms and her entire demeanor at the time of the interviews after the murder, she presented as a very scared victim of an assault.
1: Amy didn't believe those marks could have come from the kinky sex Kara had with her new boyfriend.
8: The evidence was presented that the marks were less than 24 hours old.
1: Nor did Amy buy the prosecution theory that Kara got those marks from handcuffs in the police car.
8: I believe the testimony that she was in fear of her life and she was defending herself as she had been instructed by her husband, ex-husband.
1: So the jury was unanimous. Kara shot JJ in self-defense.
9: Was there evidence enough to say that she did not act in self-defense? And that's where none of us could come to that conclusion.
1: Kara's life is no longer on hold. Last time we spoke with her, she said she hoped to get back to teaching now that this ordeal was behind her. And at the end of our interview, the woman who revealed little emotion to juries, mock or real, finally did.
2: What are you feeling right this second?
3: I feel like Jay's still with me. I think about him every day. And I wish things were different. I wish I could have saved him. I wish I could have done something differently. And I know this has caused a lot of pain for not just his family, but my family.
1: After the trial, JJ's daughter, Megan, filed a wrongful death lawsuit against Kara. In January 2019, the parties reached a settlement. And while some terms were kept confidential, they publicly agreed that JJ's death was in no way unlawful or intentional. As for Lonnie Langtoe, she lives with the loss of JJ every day.
10: It never goes away. But we keep John alive with each other. The family and I are very close. I get to talk to Megan every day. I get to see the things that he missed or misses. and hope that he's seeing them and he's proud of her.
1: And Megan, who in fact did get that job as a police dispatcher, is now trying to navigate a future without him.
7: Wish that it could be different, but I just have to go forward with my life and live to make my dad very proud of what I've become.
2: Oh, I think he probably is.
7: I really hope so. I really hope so.
11: That's all for now. I'm Lester Holt. Thanks for joining us.
12: She was crying and crying. I said, "What's wrong?" And she says, "Debbie's dead." We all wanted to believe that it was an accident. There's no possible way he could do this on purpose.
11: A dark house, a husband with a gun, a wife dead on the floor.
13: Make sure that she is still breathing.
14: Oh, I don't think she is, damn it.
11: There was no question who killed her. The mystery was why.
15: I hear the door squeaking, and I hear the grumbling, and I hear the dog growling.
16: How can you not tell that's your wife?
15: It was dark.
17: He just kept saying it was an accident. He said he didn't do anything wrong.
11: Others disagreed.
18: We never for a second believed that he didn't know who that was standing in front of him.
11: Was it a tragic mistake?
19: He was broken.
11: Or cold-blooded murder?
18: These bits of emotion are only done in front of the detective. They're not done when he's alone.
11: A room too dark to see?
20: So let's shut the light off.
11: Or a story too hard to believe?
18: There was nothing accidental about what he did.
11: A shot in the dark and doubt in the light of day.
21: The love of your life. Yes. The person you know better than anybody else.
22: Yes.
21: And you can't tell it's her when you pull that trigger.
11: I'm Lester Holt, and this is Dateline. Here's Andrea Canning with The Silhouette.
23: What happened inside this house would destroy everything the woman who lived there had worked for. She finally had it all, the career, the dream home, the marriage she'd waited so long for.
12: There was a brightness in her eye.
24: I trusted that she knew her heart.
25: That we're in love. There's no other way around it.
23: Her life now complete, fulfilled, safe.
26: We never worried about her.
23: But was it all an illusion?
14: Send an ambulance, please.
23: What happened that morning, in the pre-dawn hours, in the dark?
14: Right in the freaking chest. Oh.
23: The women at this San Antonio Racquet Club say you can tell a lot about a person by the way they play tennis.
27: I think tennis in general just really brings out your personality.
28: Tennis brings out either the best or the worst in you.
23: As for who had the best character at their club, the answer comes as fast as a Serena Williams serve. Their friend, Debbie Kelly.
28: Debbie, for me, was kind of the whole package of a person. Fair, fun, and a great leader.
23: Debbie, fiercely independent, driven.
26: Always wanted to be a career woman.
23: She climbed the corporate ladder in healthcare. Her mom and dad, Jim and Ann Kelly, marveled at her commitment.
26: She spent many, many hours traveling and many hours working overtime.
23: But Debbie hadn't found as much success in her personal life. She got married in her 20s, but it didn't work out. Now in her 40s and dedicated to her career, there was little time to look for the right guy.
29: Was it hard to date?
26: It was hard for her to date.
23: So in 2008, Debbie took a new job that allowed her to focus a little more on her personal life. That's when she got serious about her tennis game.
27: She was a little bit of a tiger.
23: That's how she met this bunch. Betty Pace, Sarette Shook Kelly, and Ellen Mitchell.
30: She was not a big person, but yeah. All of her went up and the hair would fly up and she would smash that ball.
23: The ladies clicked off the court too, bonding over post-match drinks.
27: She had a great laugh. She throws her head back and chuckles and just her whole body laughs. She had a real silly, funny, quirky side.
31: So I've heard that she was very private.
0: Would she talk about dating and guys with you all, or?
28: Not with me.
27: She just wasn't one to talk about herself, period. But I was always trying to find her somebody.
0: How did she receive Betty the matchmaker?
27: Well, she'd always be like, oh, no.
23: Husband or not, Debbie was ready to plant some permanent roots. She bought a house in a gated community and began to remodel it on her own. She told her friend Liz Sevilla all about it.
0: Was she like an HGTV type of girl?
3: Yes. Oh, my gosh. Hey, I'm going to Home Depot. And she's working on the sprinkler system, or she's deciding on materials for the floor.
23: But the busy executive couldn't do everything herself. So in 2012, she hired a contractor. His name was Lars Itso. But once work got underway, Lars seemed in no rush to finish the job.
3: She was getting very frustrated, and she's just like, I wish this person would finish.
23: But Lars's siblings, Ken and Christy, said he wasn't dragging things out for the money. He had an ulterior motive.
4: He goes, yeah, she keeps flirting and talking, and we're laughing and having a good time.
23: Lars liked Debbie, and he thought it was mutual.
4: And he goes, can I ask her out? I'm like, oh, yeah, so why can't you?
23: So began an unlikely courtship between Debbie, the petite powerhouse, and Lars, the 6'2" Nordic he-man.
4: They were cute. They were goofy.
2: Yeah, you know? Like teenagers.
23: Debbie got a kick out of Lars's laid-back ways. Just a guy into old-school board games, restoring muscle cars, and drinking Texas's favorite homegrown soft drink, Dr. Pepper.
4: About a case a day? I mean, you know, a lot of Dr. Pepper.
2: Yeah, at least a 12-pack, I know.
0: I've never heard of someone drinking that much Dr. Pepper.
2: I thought it would kill him. Doesn't drink a lot of alcohol at all. Just Dr. Pepper.
23: And when Private Debbie brought Lars out to meet her friends, they knew it was serious.
28: And he arrived with her, hand in hand.
23: Sure, they noticed Lars was a different sort of match for their friend.
27: He's very quiet.
30: He's got the blonde hair that would go with being named Lars.
3: He seemed like a surfer big man.
23: But to Debbie, he was the right man.
27: I felt like she was really in love with him.
30: I can understand her thinking, you know, maybe it's time to try something just different.
23: And pretty soon, that something different was official. After a year of dating, Debbie and Lars were engaged.
0: So baby brother finally settled down.
4: He did. And he was happy. Never seen him that happy.
23: They married soon after at this chapel in Arkansas, near her parents' homes.
0: How beautiful did she look on her wedding day?
5: The main thing is she just looked so happy. That was really important to me.
23: Debbie and Lars embraced the contented rhythms of married life, spending weekends with family, enjoying the outdoors, and her dog, Cody. But after 2 years together, things started to change. Debbie got a coveted promotion to vice president.
5: That was going to entail more traveling and a lot more working, too.
23: Big responsibilities, more pay, but less time at home, less time with Lars. October 9th, 2015, Debbie, recently back from a business trip, went to bed early for a morning tennis game. Debbie's beloved Cody slept on the floor beside her. The shades were down. Lars joined them a little past midnight. 4 hours passed. And then...
6: San Antonio 911.
8: Had a gunshot.
2: What had happened in that Texas home when we return? Danger in the night and a confrontation in the dark.
8: Oh, baby.
2: When Dateline continues.
23: A.M., Lars Itso called 911.
8: I'm a male. She's a female.
9: No.
8: We send an ambulance, please.
23: That female was Debbie, shot and gravely wounded.
13: I want you to walk over to her and make sure that she is still breathing.
8: Oh, I don't think she is, damn it.
23: The 911 operator guided Lars through CPR.
13: Kneel beside her. Stack your hands.
14: Oh, man. I'm in the freaking chest. Oh.
23: Police raced up to the house, dash cams rolling. The audio kept recording as they entered the house. They found Lars standing over Debbie's body back by the bedroom.
1: Go ahead and back up, please.
23: As an officer tended to Debbie, Lars tried to explain how the shooting happened.
14: I thought there was a burglar in the house. There were multiple people in the house.
1: What did you hear?
14: I heard voices when I was in bed.
1: And where did you hear the voices at?
14: Up front.
1: Up front? You heard the voices? What happened?
14: I thought my wife was in bed with me.
1: Okay.
14: I grabbed my shotgun.
23: As EMTs took over trying to save Debbie, Lars went with police down to the station. They urgently needed more details. Where were the intruders? Were they armed? What did Lars know? What exactly did he do? Sitting in the interview room, wrapped in Cody's dog blanket, Lars took them through what happened, step by step. He said he was awakened around 4 a.m. by strange noises in the house.
14: I hear the front door or the door squeaking, and I hear the grumbling, and I hear the dog growling.
23: He said he'd never heard Cody growl before, so he was instantly on alert.
7: Did you think there were male voices or female voices? Or
14: I thought they were male.
23: Lars says he moved toward the sound that he heard with his shotgun in hand. He reached this tiny hallway where he says he saw a silhouette standing in front of him about 3 feet away. He says he made the split-second decision to fire his gun, fearing for his life. All of this happening, he says, in the pitch-black darkness.
7: About how far away were you from them?
14: Me to you.
7: Okay.
23: But the person Lars shot was not an intruder. It was Debbie. Police quickly determined that the only shot fired in the house came from Lars's gun. He said it was an accident, a case of mistaken identity.
14: Everything happened so fast.
23: Nevertheless,
7: any kind of infidelities going on between you or with her, or anything like that?
14: I trust her completely.
23: Lars answered each of the investigators' questions. In return, he just wanted to know one thing.
9: Nobody has told me anything about if she's all right.
23: So after 2 hours of talking, they broke the news.
7: I don't know how to tell you this, but your wife didn't make it. Okay. She is deceased.
23: Just before 10 a.m., police let Lars go. Ken and Christy remember their younger brother that morning, overwhelmed with grief.
10: He was completely hurt, shattered, you know. He was broken.
0: In those hours afterwards, what was he talking about?
10: He really wasn't talking.
4: He was just in shock.
10: Yeah.
4: If he opened his mouth, he broke down.
23: Across town, Debbie's tennis friends were out on the court, waiting for her to start that early morning match. One of their husbands came out to tell them about Debbie.
30: So he called me over and said that Lars had shot her.
0: What are you thinking when you hear that?
30: It was very surreal.
27: I mean, I couldn't comprehend. How could someone shoot somebody? It didn't even make any sense to me.
23: In Arkansas, Jim and Ann Kelly learned the news from their son.
0: That's just the worst news that a mother could ever hear. How does your brain process that information?
26: I don't think you do. I couldn't process the shooting part, I guess, just that she was gone. And a part of me died the day she died.
14: Just kept saying, not Debbie, not Debbie, not Debbie.
23: Debbie's parents flew to San Antonio to spend time with Lars to support him in their shared grief.
26: He could hardly talk. He seemed extremely remorseful.
0: Was he saying everything that you would want to hear? Like, I messed, I did it, I'm sorry.
26: He apologized profusely for it and said it was just an accident, it was dark.
0: Some people might be really angry, but you didn't go down that road.
26: We did not go down that road. We supported him.
23: But that support was about to be put to the test.
11: Coming up.
12: I know that she was frustrated.
11: How strong was that marriage? How dark was that night?
15: That's your wife. Height, weight, shape. How can you not tell that's your wife?
11: When Dateline continues.

0: Lars Itso admitted he fatally shot his wife, Debbie, but said it was a terrible accident. From the very beginning, he cooperated with police, answered every question, no lawyer present. Then, about 8 hours after that first conversation about the shooting, Lars headed back to the station and sat down for a polygraph test.
1: He volunteered to go do it. He's like, I'll take a polygraph.
2: Because he said he didn't do anything wrong.
1: Yeah.
0: But the polygraph indicated Lars was deceptive in some of his answers. His brother and sister said it was perfectly understandable.
1: Well, he's nervous. He's in shock, you know?
2: He couldn't even get his name right, his birthday, where he was born.
0: Maybe so, but his performance on the polygraph was enough for detectives to grill him relentlessly.
3: How could you not see that was a woman?
4: It was dark, sir.
0: No matter how dark it was, how scared he was, how could Lars fail to recognize Debbie 3 feet away?
3: That's your wife. Height, weight, shape. How could you not tell that's your wife?
4: It was dark.
3: Do you understand how lame that sounds, Lars?
4: So true.
3: You're 36 inches from a human being and you can't tell it's your wife? I don't care if it's pitch dark. No room is completely dark. There's going to be a light from every room. It may not be much, but it's enough to tell a shape. Otherwise, you wouldn't have fired. You obviously saw something because you fired the gun.
4: I said I see the shape.
0: Lars insisted he thought there were intruders in the house and he and Debbie were in danger.
4: I thought there was somebody else in the house going down the hallway the other direction. I thought there was one coming at me this way. That's what I think.
3: What made you think that it happened tonight? Because your dog growled?
4: Yes, sir. Okay. He never growls. He barks.
0: There was no witness or apparent evidence to contradict him. After an hour of questioning, police once again let Lars go. 6 days later, he said his final goodbye to Debbie, her parents by his side.
5: How was Lars at the funeral?
6: Very composed, very reserved. He stood up with me.
5: What did that say that the family was supporting him?
1: It said a lot. It was great.
0: Debbie's friends weren't nearly as supportive.
5: Did you say anything to him? Did he say anything to you?
7: No. I didn't.
8: I did
7: him.
8: Not.
0: They were furious at Lars for doing something so stupid, so careless. Everything he did bothered them, even his taste in flower arrangements that day, like the one that's pictured here.
8: There was a wreath up at the front that was a huge flower heart. And in the middle of it, it was broken with these lines. So it was this broken heart. And it actually looked like a heartbeat. And it was in such poor taste.
5: She was actually shot in the heart?
8: Well, it penetrated the lining of her heart, yes. Yeah.
0: As family and friends tried to sort out their feelings, police reviewed the case, looking to see if this was a crime or not, since even an accident can warrant criminal charges. And sure enough, 11 days after Lars fatally shot Debbie, he was charged with manslaughter.
9: Anything you want to say?
0: Carl Alexander and Leo Gonzalez were the prosecutors who caught the case.
5: Why did manslaughter fit?
10: Manslaughter is defined in the Texas Penal Code as causing the death recklessly of an individual. Essentially, that's what it boils down to. It was somehow, somewhat of an accident.
0: Lars was released on bail. Debbie's parents continued to support him.
11: Manslaughter, still in our understanding, would be an accident.
5: Accident.
11: And so we go forward from there.
0: But as the days without Debbie stretched into weeks, something cooled in their relationship.
11: He starts changing in terms of my conversation connections with him, and he not so forthcoming. If I ask him something, he kind of holds back.
0: Lars's sister said his behavior could be explained. He had sunk into a deep depression.
2: He just kept saying he wanted Debbie back. If he could get her back, it was an accident, he was sorry.
0: Investigators, as they worked through the case, looked into the couple's finances. Debbie's assets totaled more than $1 million when she died. Her dad was named the beneficiary on most of her investment accounts. So Lars, it seemed, had little to gain by killing her. Still, the whispers continued among Debbie's friends, who told investigators there was another side to the marriage.
12: I know that she was frustrated.
0: Even simple things caused tension.
12: Liz Sevilla volunteered that Lars the contractor was slow to finish projects around the house.
13: She did send me a picture of what Lars did in the bathroom, and the measurements were incorrect, and so it ended up making a hole. She goes, I just want my bathroom fixed.
14: She would express frustrations about Lars sitting around on the couch all day and watching TV.
12: Debbie's friend, Ellen Mitchell, noticed a change in Debbie's behavior when she returned home from business trips.
14: She would come home from some of these trips and say, hey, let's go, you know, get a drink. Let's have some dinner. And your expectation would be, I want to get home to my husband. She didn't seem to be in any particular hurry anymore.
12: Looking back now, Debbie's parents wondered if the marriage frayed because Debbie, the modern woman, wasn't meeting Lars's old-fashioned expectations.
6: She was not the kind to stay home and bake cookies or walk in the door and serve you a meal, because she had worked just as hard, too.
11: And all these friends, she goes and spends tennis time, does things. Maybe just you feel like you're getting shortchanged.
5: He wanted more of Debbie.
11: Right.
6: He did want more of Debbie.
12: All marriages have problems, very few, and this badly. So investigators decided to take an even closer look at the husband who pulled the trigger.
15: Coming up, Lars seemed upset. Was he?
16: These bits of emotion are only done in front of the detective. They're not done when he's alone.
15: When Dateline continues.
12: As 2015 gave way to 2016, investigators weren't so sure Debbie Kelly had been happy in her marriage to Lars Itso, and they took a closer look at the circumstances of her death. They pulled all those recordings from the day of the shooting, examined Lars's behavior, his turns of phrase, even things he didn't do, starting with the 911 call. This is Lars in the first moments of that call.
17: I had a gunshot fire. I thought somebody was in the house. My wife.
18: And you did shot somebody?
17: Yes, ma'am.
18: Hey, what is your name, sir?
17: My name is Lars Itso. Oh, man.
5: What do you make of this tone from Lars?
10: He's not really that upset about what he's just done.
16: I thought he was having more of an oh shucks moment as opposed to an oh my God moment. I just shot my wife.
12: But within moments, Lars became frantic,
17: oh,
12: hyperventilating, moaning.
17: Oh, my love.
12: The question, was it for real?
10: The way he switched up emotions from when he starts doing CPR, it sounded a lot like mouth breathing.
16: To me, it sounded like overacting.
12: And investigators also noticed how Lars's story evolved over just a few hours. On the 911 call, he set the scene this way.
17: Seen a light, a flashlight or something. I don't know what it was. I just seen light. And I heard movement. I thought she was right next to me when I got up out of bed.
12: To responding officers, he changed the order of events, telling them he saw that light after he got out of bed.
17: I got out the door. I see a flash of light coming from the front of the house.
12: And Lars added various new details to his story. In his interview down at the station, Lars revised his story again. That's when he said he woke to the front door squeaking and offered, for the first time, this description of how he realized he'd shot Debbie.
17: And I hear this groaning, and I knew it was my wife.
12: During those interviews, Lars appeared heartbroken, at times falling apart.
5: He was described as pacing in the blanket. He was mumbling, moaning.
16: At various times, yes.
10: Yes.
5: Is that not what a husband should do after something like that? It sounds normal.
10: Well, that's the thing. It sounds normal, right? But when the detective looks at him and he doesn't see any tears, okay, that doesn't jive with everything else.
16: These bits of emotion are only done in front of the detective. They're not done when he's alone.
5: What was he doing when officers were not watching him?
10: Sat in this banner.
16: Sleeping at moments.
12: And sipping his signature drink, Dr. Pepper. Free on bail, Lars understood he was still under the microscope,
1: It was difficult. He didn't sleep much.
12: Watching Lars suffer was torture for Ken and Christy. They knew how much their brother loved Debbie and how dark and confusing that house could be at night.
19: You felt it was important that we come to the house now.
1: Yes, I did.
19: Why?
1: Because no one realizes how dark it was.
19: We're here. It's around 4 o'clock in the morning.
1: Yes, it is.
12: This was Lars and Debbie's bedroom.
1: The bed was on this wall.
12: Ken Itso walked us through the story Lars told him countless times.
1: He wasn't sure what he was seeing. He just thought it was an intruder, maybe two.
19: There's the thought of, well, Debbie's only 5'3". She's blonde. She was wearing a light T-shirt. How could he not see his own wife?
1: At 4 in the morning, you don't see anything. It's dark. And I don't think size, weight, or complexion matters at 4 in the morning when you're awakened by a noise and your dog's growling.
12: Ken wanted us to experience it with the lights off.
1: Let's do it.
19: So let's shut the light off.
12: At first, it was pitch black. But as my eyes adjusted, I could make out something.
19: I can see a little bit of a silhouette, but I cannot see your face. I'm going to turn the light back on. I believe I was standing about where Lars was standing.
1: Yes.
19: You were standing about where Debbie was standing. I will say he would be able to see probably about the height of the person.
1: Right.
19: If he has similar eyes to me.
1: And that depiction means absolutely nothing at 4 in the morning.
19: What's your reaction to that? Does that change anything?
6: By her size alone, he should have known it was her. A silhouette, 3 feet away, he should have known that that was his wife.
12: Prosecutors believed it simply was not as dark that morning as Lars claimed, and said photos from inside the house proved it.
16: Those are the big picture windows that are there in the living room. The drapes were never pulled back.
8: And just circle where the shooting happened.
16: It would have been over here.
19: These are the windows the prosecution made such a big deal about. Even the curtains are exactly the way they were the morning of the incident. They believed ambient light would have had to have seeped through these windows from neighborhood streets, from homes, even the night sky.
12: Prosecutors believed that ambient light was enough for Lars to see Debbie's silhouette. They factored in his inconsistent behavior, his shifting story.
16: When you kind of put it all together, there was nothing accidental about what he did.
12: 5 months after Debbie's death, the state made its move.
19: Had you all kind of thought maybe this was going to go away since so much time had passed?
1: I was kind of hoping it would.
12: Instead, on March 3rd, 2016, Lars Itso was rearrested. The charge this time, murder.
15: Coming up.
3: You're doing this, Rich.
15: A very thirsty suspect.
16: I enjoy Dr. Pepper every now and again, but I don't want to drink a Dr. Pepper when my hands are covered.

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3: Was Lars Itso a loving husband who made a deadly mistake? Or a killer trying to cover his tracks? That was the central question as the People versus Lars Itso began in December 2016. The stakes were high. If Lars was convicted of murder, he could face up to 99 years in prison. If he was convicted of manslaughter, as few as two.
4: We never for a second believed that he didn't know who that was standing in front of him.
3: But the prosecutors knew proving intentional murder wouldn't be easy.
5: Especially in this case, though, where you have someone saying, I did it, I confess, but it was an accident. I loved my wife.
6: Yeah, we were aware of that, and we were willing to accept that challenge.
3: Lars's attorneys, David Phillips and Tamara Cochran May, believed their client and thought the jury would, too.
7: This was simply a terrible accident.
8: When I first met Lars, I could see his remorse, and after speaking with him, I said, this man didn't do anything on purpose.
9: Your Honor, at this time, I'd offer...
3: The prosecution started off in dramatic fashion. They played Lars's 911 call for the jury. As the tape rolled, Lars shook and sobbed with his entire body. Once again, the prosecution wondered, was it real remorse?
4: I have small children. I have seen that face before, and it usually involves... just before a dirty diaper.
5: Now that's a first on Dateline.
4: He had that expression of bearing down, and he was kind of turning red, and you never saw a tear.
3: Next up, the first officer on the scene that night. He testified that Lars didn't look like a man who'd been doing CPR on his mortally wounded wife.
10: He was clean.
11: And what do you mean by clean?
10: He didn't have any blood on his body. Once they saw him doing some CPR, then he had blood on his hands.
3: Detectives told the jury Lars put on an emotional display.
11: The sobbing noises, you know, just...
12: Ever see a tear?
11: No.
3: They played that video of Lars at the police station to show how he seemed to keep adding details to his story of the shooting.
13: I don't know if I felt her or not. I just reached out and... You know,
3: and how, in the midst of tragedy, Lars still had the presence of mind to ask for his favorite beverage.
14: Here you go, Mr. Itso. Okay.
4: I enjoy Dr. Pepper every now and again, but I don't want to drink a Dr. Pepper when my hands are covered in my wife's blood. He doesn't even seem to take notice of that.
6: There was one point in the video where he actually sees it and kind of wipes it off on the blanket.
4: No big deal.
6: Whatever.
4: Yeah, little Debbie. It's cool.
3: The prosecution's case revolved around this question. Around 4 a.m. in a dark house, could Lars see well enough to know who he was shooting? Liz Sevilla, a frequent houseguest of Debbie and Lars's, testified she could easily see at night in their home.
15: But there was enough light coming through the big windows that I could find my way.
3: And remember, Debbie was only about 3 feet away when Lars shot her. Prosecutor Carl Alexander.

0: Alexander wanted to show the jury just how close that is.
1: That close.
2: What was the experience?
3: Terrified. I'm a gun owner. One of the absolute cardinal rules of using a firearm is you do not point the barrel at anything you do not intend to destroy, ever. I knew it was unloaded, but in that moment, my pulse skyrocketed.
0: He wanted the jury to think hard. No matter how dark it was, wouldn't you recognize your own spouse?
1: He knows her scent, he knows her sound, he knows her shape. And he knew who that was in front of him.
0: After laying out how Lars killed Debbie, the prosecution thought the jury would want to know why. What was the motive? The couple, they said, had hit a breaking point. Liz Sophia testified that her hard-charging, multitasking friend Debbie found Lars a little too laid back.
4: Like, there was always a project, and it was taking a long time.
5: Who was doing this construction?
4: Lars.
5: So, to be fair to say, she was frustrated with Lars?
4: Yes, sir.
1: Its importance is...
0: The prosecutors told the jury this marriage of opposites became too lopsided for Lars to handle.
1: She took time to play tennis. Work was very important. She took time out to go have dinner with friends and family. He wasn't a factor.
6: Basically, she didn't consider him enough to be a part of her normal everyday life.
0: They said Lars wanted more from Debbie, and when he didn't get it, he got rid of her instead.
2: This is a new one for me, one of the possible motives that was brought up, that Lars was old school and was upset that Debbie did not take his last name.
3: She was a professional woman, and she was very driven. And I think that's part of why she didn't take his name. She kept everything separate.
0: Including her bank accounts. She never put Lars's name on them.
2: This was not about money.
3: No, it wasn't. And I think it really has to do with he loved her more than she loved him.
0: When its turn came, the defense said, of course Lars loved Debbie, which is exactly why he did not murder her.
7: Lars Nitzel accidentally shot and killed the love of his life. What he is guilty of is making the most horrific mistake in his entire life.
0: And they called a reluctant surprise witness, Debbie's own mother, whose early support for Lars had waned. She did not want to testify on his behalf.
8: I didn't take it well. I actually started screaming at the attorney.
0: But Anne took the stand. Lars' attorney showed her a check she once wrote to Debbie.
7: Who is the check made out to?
9: Debbie Itzo.
0: Debbie Itzo. Proof, the defense argued, that independent Debbie sometimes went by her married name. They called Lars' friends to say the couple's marriage was solid.
7: How would you describe his relationship with Debbie?
10: Perfect.
1: It was very good.
7: Do you ever notice any sense, any marital conflict?
10: No.
0: Christy Itzo explained how her normally stoic brother was overcome with profound grief.
9: He was crying. He was curled up in a ball. He grabbed me. We cried for like 20 minutes. And all he wanted was Debbie back.
0: But the defense knew their case hinged on one thing, Lars's state of mind the moment he pulled the trigger. And there was only one person who could tell that to the jury.
11: Coming up, a grieving husband or a lying one?
1: The love of your life.
10: Yes, sir.
1: Person you know better than anybody else. And you can't tell it's her when you pull that trigger.
11: When Dateline...
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17: I heard a moaning, and at that time I knew it was my wife.
18: Lars Itso, up on the stand in his own murder trial to tell the story of what he described as the perfect relationship.
17: It was bliss, the best thing that ever happened to me.
18: Then, what everyone in the courtroom was waiting for. Details about the morning Debbie was killed.
17: I heard a grumbling, and as I woke up, I got up to see what that was. It was pitch dark.
18: Lars stuck to his story that he couldn't see what he was shooting at. He thought their lives were in danger.
17: I had seen the movement in front of me, and I had pulled the trigger at that time.
18: He said he was a good man who made a horrible mistake.
19: Did you in any way in the cause any kind of
17: thing? No, she was the love of my life.
18: A mistake, he said, he would regret forever.
17: Okay. She was sent to me from God. If I could make a list, she would have checked every box.
18: On cross-examination, prosecutor Carl Alexander challenged Lars's key claim that in the dark, he simply couldn't distinguish Debbie from an intruder.
20: You know Debbie's shape.
17: I know her shape, yes, sir.
20: She's the love of your life.
17: Yes, sir.
20: Person you know better than anybody else.
17: No, yes, sir.
20: And you can't tell it's her when you pull that trigger.
17: No, sir.
18: Lars testified for 2.5 hours. But would it be enough to convince the jury he was innocent? They now faced a decision between murder, manslaughter, or not guilty. After more than 6 hours, a verdict. On count one, the murder charge.
21: We as a jury find the defendant, Lars Eric Itso, not guilty.
18: But before anyone in the courtroom had time to react, another verdict.
21: Guilty of manslaughter as charged.
18: The verdict pleased almost no one.
22: No, this can't be.
18: For so many on Debbie's side, it was as if the jury just let Lars off.
22: Disbelief, anger, beyond words.
18: But Lars's family believed prosecutors had it all wrong.
23: It was about them winning. It had nothing to do with justice or the truth.
18: Then came sentencing. In Texas, the jury decides. It soon became clear they wanted to hold Lars accountable.
21: For a term of 15 years.
18: 15 years, just a few years shy of the maximum sentence. I spoke with Lars at the state penitentiary in Beeville, Texas, where he says he carries a photo of Debbie in the pocket of his prison uniform.
24: I kiss her picture every morning, every night.
18: I asked him to describe once again what happened the morning he shot Debbie.
24: I was awake, woke in the middle of the night.
18: The story sounded familiar at first, but then...
24: And I seen the door closing very, very, very slowly.
18: He'd seen the door closing slowly? As he had before, Lars just added a new detail to his story. Moments later, he seemed to add another.
24: Believing that there were, you know, people in my house reaching for me.
25: Reaching for you?
24: Well, I just seen movement.
18: So I asked Lars about his inconsistencies.
2: Why was your story changing?
24: I don't believe it was. I don't have a script in front of me that I'm reading. This is exactly what happened, step by step by step.
2: But isn't the truth the truth?
24: Absolutely. But to have an exact answer every single time, that's not me. I will have an answer that is the truth that is going to be said differently each time.
18: Then we talked about the key question. What really did he see before he fired the gun?
2: I was in the house.
24: Yes, ma'am.
2: And it was very dark, but I could make out your brother's silhouette. Would you not clue in that that could be Debbie and maybe I shouldn't pull the trigger?
24: I know assailants come in very various forms. I didn't recognize that it was my wife. If it was, I would have never pulled the trigger.
2: Did you see her silhouette?
24: No, ma'am. I seen movement. That was all I seen, was like a shadow moving. The first thing was, in my mind, was to protect.
2: Did you stage this death?
24: Absolutely not.
2: Did you murder Debbie?
24: No, ma'am. My wife was everything. She was great in every sense of the word.
18: That offers the Kellys little comfort.
3: The only real satisfaction would be to have your daughter come back through the door, and that's never going to happen.
2: What do you want people to walk away from watching about her and her life?
8: I think Debbie was an inspiration. She will always be a part of me, and still is.
18: So ambitious, so hardworking, so close to realizing her dreams. Debbie's tennis friends say they miss her every day.
4: I think Debbie is all around us and supporting us, and we find hints of that constantly in our lives. She was a wonderful presence.
5: And we're blessed to have known her as a friend.
6: That's all for now. I'm Lester Holt. Thanks for joining us.
25: He was a sweethearted drummer with big rock and roll dreams. But the music stopped the day he suddenly vanished.
26: I can't believe I'm doing this right now. Searching through dumpsters for my boyfriend. I didn't know what to do.
25: A curious disappearance that no one could explain. Then, across town, another scare.
27: I felt a gun to the back of my head.
25: A teenager in danger.
27: He grabbed me and said, "You have to come with me or I'm going to kill you."
25: Two young lives strangely linked. Could police put the puzzle together? It's a race against the clock, a family's most desperate hour.
28: I said, "I will do whatever I can to help you find your son."
25: Can they unravel this mystery in time?
2: Don't you understand? Every minute counts right now.
6: I'm Lester Holt, and this is Dateline. Here's Dennis Murphy.

0: Matt Landry from the Detroit suburbs was just a regular guy. The kid who delivered the pizza you ordered, traveled his world on a skateboard, and cracked up his friends with Jackass-style stunts.
1: With Matt, there was never a dull moment. He was always thinking of something crazy to do.
0: But if you wanted to know what made Matt Landry get out of bed in the morning, it was the music. To his new girlfriend, Francesca, Matt was first and foremost a rocking dude, a ferocious drummer with a basement band of longtime buddies.
2: So what kind of stuff did they play?
3: Stuff that's 200 beats per minute and up.
2: And set the volume at 11.
3: Plus.
0: Born to rock, but nonetheless basically a quiet, unassuming guy. At 21, the youngest of five children, and still living at home in Chesterfield, Michigan, with his parents, Doreen and Bob.
4: Creating music is what he was happiest with.
3: We were going to go to the Detroit Symphony, and it surprised me that he wanted to go.
2: The drummer with the heavy metal band,
3: the
2: right?
3: The drummer with the heavy metal band wanted to go to the Detroit Symphony with me.
0: But this story isn't about the making of the music. Matt Landry's would-be rise from basement drummer to arena superstar. This is about an unusual crime spree in the Detroit suburbs and how that connected to a nightmarish week in August 2009 when Matt Landry disappeared. Saturday afternoon, like most, Matt had been behind the drum kit in a practice session with the guys.
1: And we were playing in my basement where we always practice.
0: They'd had to date only one paying gig in their career, a neighborhood block party. Folding chairs and heavy metal.
5: Yeah, we don't belong here.
1: Not at all.
0: The reviews were mixed, but like most basement bands, they had dreams.
1: And we were just trying to write enough to get an album done.
0: What was very fresh in Matt's life was his first serious girlfriend, Francesca Bomarito, a waitress and, like Matt, a lover of all things rock.
3: The Doors, the Rolling Stones, things like that.
2: Geezer rock?
3: No, classic rock.
0: Music and movies. They devoured DVDs watching them over at Fran's house. Matt was the shy one. His girlfriend had to take the amorous initiative.
3: I just kept inviting him over and he kept coming. And one day he was like, I might have to stay here. I'm like, that's okay.
2: Doreen, did you know that he had found a serious girlfriend?
6: Yeah. You know your kids. And when he would talk about Fran, his face would just light up.
0: So that Saturday, Matt delivered pizzas in his mom's borrowed car because the alarm on his green Honda was going off without notice, blaring. After his shift, he killed time till Francesca got off work at the restaurant. They'd agreed to hook up after.
3: He's like, you really want me to come over? And I was like, yes, please.
0: After midnight, very early Sunday morning, Matt's mom was having a restless night. It was thundering and lightning out.
6: And I saw Matt walk outside and kind of circled around his car. And I thought, oh, no, Matt, careful. Because, you know, his alarm was going to go off and it was almost 3 in the morning.
4: It was 2:55 a.m.
6: So he very slowly went to lift up his hood of his car and the alarm went off. And he jumped in his car and just went down the street to get out of the neighborhood until it went off.
3: He came over and he had a bottle of wine. You know, we had a really good night.
0: But maybe an overly festive night. Fran woke up Sunday sick as a dog. Matt attended to her.
3: He gave me a hot bath, brought me tea and a thermometer.
2: He kind of showed you a tender side, huh?
3: Yeah.
0: Then Matt, still playing nursemaid, phoned his mom.
6: He goes, is there anything else I should be doing for her? And I said, no, it sounds like you're doing everything, Matt.
0: There were plans for a backyard barbecue later that afternoon at his parents'. It would be a chance for Fran to get to know Matt's sister's boyfriend. That is, if she felt up to it.
6: He says, okay. He says, she's going to take a little nap. And then when she wakes up, we'll come over. And I told him like I tell all of my kids. I said, I love you, Matt. And he said, I love you too, Mom.
0: Matt offered to make a fast food run so Fran would have something in her stomach. But she was still hurting and waved him off.
3: He said, yeah, do you want something to eat? I was like, yeah, never mind, I'm not going to eat it anyway.
0: As Matt left to run some errands, Fran snoozed, figuring Matt would wake her in time for the barbecue.
3: I woke up at 5:47 and I called him. He didn't answer. I texted him, waiting for him to reply, staring at my phone, and I fell back asleep.
0: She called him twice more. She remembers the exact times, 7:31 and 9:01, and got his voicemail. She was starting to freak.
2: Even 6 hours in, you thought something bad had happened.
3: Right, because he always answers or calls me right back. So I started calling the police stations and hospitals.
0: Over at the Landry's Barbecue, the salmon tasted great, but Matt and Fran were no-shows. Still, no one thought twice about it.
6: I knew she was running a fever, and you don't really feel like doing much, especially, you know, going over to parents' house.
0: Meanwhile, Matt's friends were getting as worried as Francesca. The bandmates were used to texting and calling one another almost hourly, and Matt had gone MIA.
2: I guess you were all thinking, what could it be?
1: Exactly, yeah. Yeah.
0: Chris like Emmerich even got in his car and drove down roads Matt would likely have driven that day.
1: Thinking maybe he slid into a ditch or something, you know.
0: By 9 that Sunday night, Chris was concerned enough to call Matt's mother.
6: And he says, well, you know, we can't find him anywhere. We don't know where he is.
2: You're starting to get worried?
6: Yes, I was starting to get worried.
0: Doreen Landry had worked in the banking business for years and knows how to spot patterns of fraud. So she clicked on her computer to check Matt's debit card activity. That's when alarm bells started going off.
2: What did you see when you logged onto his account?
6: I saw three $100 withdrawals, cash, from an ATM machine with a $2 fee from a gas station on 7 Mile Road in Detroit.
2: What did that all add up to you?
6: A few things. Number one, what was Matt doing at 7 Mile in Detroit?
0: 7 Mile, the northeast side, was an especially rough piece of Detroit turf. Drug dealing gangs ran the streets there. A bleak landscape of burned out houses and abandoned cars.
6: Why would Matt take out all of his money out of his account?
0: Matt was careful with his money. It didn't make sense.
6: Why would Matt use an ATM machine with a fee?
2: So you don't see Matt doing this withdrawal himself?
6: No. I was hoping it was him, but just, wow, that just didn't fit the picture at all.
0: Sunday came to an end, and few people in Matt's circle could sleep that night. The next day, in one of those same nearby suburbs, a teenager cashing a paycheck would be pulled headlong into the mystery surrounding Matt Landry. She got the scare of her young life.
7: Coming up.
8: As soon as I set the check on the counter, I felt a gun to the back of my head.
7: A life-and-death drama at the bank. What could this have to do with Matt? When Dateline continues.
2: When does it become, where's Matt? We gotta find him.
1: I'd say Monday morning.
0: Matt Landry, a hyper-caller and texter, had been off the grid for almost a day. Matt, running silent, scared everyone, especially his girlfriend.
2: Francesca, why did you start calling the hospitals and police stations as you did?
3: Because nobody's heard from him. I wanted to know, like, maybe if he had gotten in a car accident, maybe he got a flat tire on the side of the road, maybe he was in a ditch, I don't know what happened.
0: The parents, Bob and Doreen Landry, were getting more anxious by the minute, waiting by the phone that didn't ring. It was Monday when they called their local police in Chesterfield. An officer came to the house.
2: Now, cops get these kind of reports from families very often. And usually what they say is, he's a kid, give it some time, he's going to walk in the door. Is that what
4: we
2: they're telling you,
4: kid.
2: Doreen?
6: Yeah, he alluded to the fact that, you know, most of the time these kids end up at crack houses and crash there for a few days and then they eventually come home. I remember saying to him, I pray to God you're right. I pray to God you're right.
0: As the Landrys worried inside their house on Monday, a few miles south in Harrison Township, a young woman was walking towards the Flagstar Bank.
8: I was cashing my first paycheck from a dog kennel.
2: New job, first paycheck.
8: Yeah.
0: Sarah Maynard, 19, noticed a young guy in sunglasses on the street definitely checking her out as she approached the bank. It creeped her out a little, but she tried to ignore him and went directly to a teller's window. The man in the shade stormed in right behind her, as seen in chilling detail on the bank's security cameras.
8: I handed them my check, and then as soon as I set the check on the counter, I felt a gun to the back of my head.
0: Then, all calm and collected,
9: he began giving the bank teller instructions.
2: What'd he say?
8: He said, give me $50,000 or I'll kill her.
10: And you could feel the muzzle of the gun on your
8: side. He pressed it against me hard enough where I was bent over the counter. And he had his hand on the back of my neck, too.
9: The teller resisted the bandit's demand for $50,000. She said she didn't have that much. The man with a gun continued to threaten Sarah.
2: So give me $50,000 or she's dead.
8: Yeah.
2: How long did this go on?
8: Not that long. She ended up opening the drawer and giving him what she did have.
9: The robber then let go of Sarah and crossed the bank lobby, where he grabbed some more cash as others hid in fear. But he wasn't done with the pretty blonde who'd apparently caught his eye.
8: He came back over to me and grabbed me and said, you have to come with me or I'm going to kill you.
2: What'd you say? What'd you do?
8: I sat down and said no.
2: So you sat right down on the bank floor?
8: Mm-hmm.
9: It was a standoff of sorts. The man had his firepower, Sarah her willpower.
2: And he's saying, get up, you're going with me?
8: Yeah, and he tried to pull me, and he said, get up or I'm going to kill you. And I just sat there, and then he ended up running to the door.
11: We begin with breaking news out of Macomb County. A manhunt underway right now for a bank robber who hit a Flagstar bank in Harrison Township.
9: The armed robber had fled. Bank employees and customers knew they had literally dodged a bullet. Police would say later that Sarah, by refusing to go with him as a hostage, had done everything right.
2: They give you a lot of credit that you might have saved your life in that moment.
8: I was just scared. I didn't want to go with him. It just seemed like the best option.
9: But that gunman gave the cops chills. A robber, cool, poised, and seemingly all too ready to do whatever it took to pull off his crime. Scott Blackwell was a detective with the Chesterfield PD.
12: Normally, a bank robber's come in, pass a note, and get the money and move on. This was a violent bank robbery.
9: But what did the brazen young robber have to do with Matt Landry? That connection would have to wait for the story told by a gas station ATM and the security camera pointed at it.
7: Coming up.
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2: Big development.
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0: Bob and Doreen, the parents of Matt, the young man missing for the third day now, could only pray that he'd walk in the door. The police told them often kids go off like this and it's something to do with drugs. The parents weren't buying it.
1: Didn't fit the pattern for Matt.
0: Something innocent would explain Matt's absence.
2: I still had hope that it was something crazy, it was something, you know, show up.
1: Yeah, something that we'd laugh about.
0: But just in case it wasn't that, Matt's mother and girlfriend, after waiting the required 24 hours, went to Matt's hometown police in Chesterfield to get an official missing person case going.
1: And Bob stayed here just in case. We wanted to make sure someone was always here at the house.
0: At first, Chesterfield PD told the Landrys that it wasn't their case. They'd need to go to the cops in another jurisdiction, Roseville, some 13 miles south where Francesca lived and where Matt had last been seen.
3: Did you get the feeling you were being brushed off?
4: Yes.
3: It was a nuisance case.
4: Yes, and he's like, oh, wait in the lobby.
3: Was the family frustrated?
5: I think they were frustrated.
0: But Chesterfield Detective Scott Blackwell was struck by Doreen Landry's unshakable belief in her son's integrity.
5: I said the right person will end up with this eventually, but it'll be taken care of. You know, we're not going to leave you hanging.
0: Detective Blackwell was especially interested to read Doreen's printout of the suspicious ATM withdrawals from Matt's account.
1: He said the first thing he's going to do is let's find out if this was even Matthew who did these withdrawals.
0: So the detective, hoping to find an answer on the security cam video, went down to the Sunoco in some of Detroit's most crime-ridden streets and caught a break.
6: I went to Sam's Club and just for that, to get that system.
0: The gas station owner, Moses Rahimi, just 3 days before Matt went missing, had bought a new security camera system. The security cam he was replacing had a blind spot in the back where his ATM dispenser was. Moses opened the carton and set to installing his new video security system. It was the weekend. His son said, forget it, let's wait.
6: I said, no, we're not going home until we're going to hook it up.
0: And on the security cam video, Detective Blackwell was seeing something that filled him with dread.
3: Someone else is using his card at that point.
5: That's correct. And it's obvious foul play.
1: The news didn't surprise me for some reason. I was hoping it was Matt.
0: Meanwhile, on that Tuesday, back north in the near suburbs, Matt's friends and family fanned out through the county, putting up flyers with Matt's face. They checked AutoZone stores. Maybe he'd stop by one of them for his broken car alarm. Francesca was searching too, checking out dumpsters.
4: And I'm like, I can't believe I'm doing this right now. Searching dumpsters for my boyfriend. I didn't know what to do.
0: As Francesca moved south into Detroit proper, she saw a crush of police cars, flashing lights. She elbowed her way through the gawkers to see what everyone was looking at. It was Matt's abandoned car.
4: And I was like, yeah, that's his car.
3: Big development.
1: Yeah, huge development.
0: Francesca managed to put one of the police officers on her cell with Doreen, Matt's mom.
3: Did they tell you about anything they'd found in the car at that point?
1: He mentioned some maps, but Matt delivered pizzas. It's like, Matt keeps maps in his car.
0: By Tuesday, August 11th, 2009, 21-year-old Matt Landry's disappearance had become a TV news story.
7: Family members had been busy during the last few days handing out these flyers, hoping someone will help them find Matt.
0: In that same newscast, viewers were getting an update on that brazen bank stick-up the day before.
8: A local teenager and a look of terror that has gripped Metro Detroit in fear.
0: Just watching the news, like anyone else, was a police detective from Roseville, Lieutenant Ray Blerick.
3: This was a vicious incident, huh?
9: Very vicious, yes, sir.
0: The detective watched the security cam pics of the bandit in sunglasses holding a gun to a young female customer. A bad crime, but still one he never expected to investigate.
9: Because it didn't have anything to do with the city of Roseville, where I'm in. It's a couple jurisdictions over.
0: But by the next day, the detective would prove himself wrong. He would be thick in the bank robbery case, as well as the disappearance of Matt Landry, a missing person report he knew virtually nothing about. But dots were getting connected, and there was one more to come.
10: Coming up.
11: We scared to death. Could you get someone down here?
10: Another brazen attack on a bright afternoon. Will it shed light on what might have happened to Matt?
1: You need to get a detective in there now.
10: When Dateline continues.
11: that just got carjacked.
0: Lieutenant Blerick of the Roseville Police was at his desk Tuesday, August 11th, 2009, when the call came in. A carjacking in progress at the Walmart just down the street.
11: He told me to run and I ran.
0: Blerick and his fellow officers responded quickly. But surprisingly, the carjacked car, a red Civic, was still in the Walmart parking lot. The vehicle's owner was shaken up, but okay.
9: He was approached at his driver's door by the suspect.
3: Guy displaying a gun?
9: Displayed a gun, told him that to get out of the car.
0: And why didn't the gunman take off with the car?
9: When he got in the car to attempt to drive away, he didn't know how to drive a stick.
3: You're kidding.
9: No.
0: Nearby, an officer spotted a nervous-eyed man with a bad 70s-era Afro wig.
9: He took off running. The foot chase was on. During the foot chase, the wig fell off.
0: A guy who steals a car he doesn't know how to drive and then bolts in a Jimi Hendrix wig might have been comical. But this suspect on the run was also armed.
9: He was putting his hand in his pocket, possibly trying to get the gun out.
0: The gun and a clip were tossed away during a foot chase that ended when police zapped the man with electrical charges from a taser gun like this one. When the jolts wore off and the man was back on his feet, Lieutenant Blerick recognized a familiar face, someone he'd seen just recently on TV.
9: He was standing right there, right in front of me in the Walmart lot when I said, "That's the bank robber."
0: The same ice-cold bandit who'd held a gun to 19-year-old Sarah Maynard's head and demanded money.
12: Give me $50,000 or I'll kill her.
9: He's a violent suspect. He's involved in two things that we know of and who knows how many others.
0: Could one of those other things be a missing person? Just that day, the detective had become aware that Doreen Landry had reported her son missing to the police in Roseville, where Matt's girlfriend lived and he'd last been seen. And Lieutenant Blerick knew something else. Detroit police had just found the young man's car abandoned in a bad neighborhood. He wondered, did the Walmart suspect now in his holding cell have an appetite for carjackings? Had he also maybe stolen Matt's car? By then, the abandoned car had been towed to the police station in Matt's hometown, Chesterfield. The detective called a counterpart there about his hunch.
9: I told him, I said, I think it's all related. I said, can you get somebody to go into the car without destroying any evidence and see if there's anything in there that links the bank robbery to Matt Landry?
0: And sure enough, there was. And it had to do with that map found inside Matt Landry's car. When investigators got a closer look at it, they saw an X marks the spot pinpointing the Flagstar Bank, which the guy in the shades had robbed and where he'd briefly held a 19-year-old hostage. Now Lieutenant Blerick began filling in the blanks. He figured that the guy who pulled off the bank job was the same guy who carjacked Matt Landry's Honda with Matt in it. But he wasn't ready to share his conclusion with Matt's parents yet. He had something to do first. At 11:30 Tuesday night, the detective and a partner went down to that bleak section of Detroit where Matt's green Honda had been ditched.
9: We start looking for Matt Landry.
3: So the question in your mind, Lieutenant, is are we going to find the body of Matt Landry or do you expect to find this guy bound inside one of these houses?
9: I didn't know what we were going to find, but I was hoping he was still alive. That's why I went out there.
0: Two other people were searching that same bad neighborhood that Tuesday night, but they weren't the police.
13: This was our first house that we looked at.
0: Two friends of Matt's father, Bob Perugi and Chris Manning, had come down to investigate on their own.
14: You think your friend's son could be in one of these houses, you know you're going to search until you find him.
0: The family friends, amateur detectives armed with only a flashlight, managed to search dozens of homes, many of them burnt out shells. A local guy challenged them.
14: We had to tell him we were, you know, working on a case, and he believed like we were the police, which was good for us. Who knows what he would have tried, you know?
0: The two friends, like the cops before them, also went to the Sunoco station and got the owner to play them the video of the ATM withdrawal made on Matt's car. As the friends studied the security cam video, a clerk behind the counter was watching local news. Up popped a recap of the bank robbery story. It was a "hey, that's him" kind of moment. They swiveled heads from the news clip of the sunglasses-wearing bank robber to the figure on their security cam who has just withdrawn the money. Bingo.
13: We all put together that it's the same guy. You know, it was the same guy did the bank robbery, same guy that used Matthew's ATM card at this Sunoco station.
0: What's more, the guy behind the counter recognized the person in the ATM security cam video, a local guy who went by the name of IHOP. The counterman said he had a rep as being a gang member and a violent thief. The friends told the Landrys what they'd learned, that a kid named IHOP seemed to be behind Matt's disappearance. And the Landrys also heard on local news that the very same guy was already in police custody for the botched carjacking at the Walmart. Matt's mom called the Roseville PD.
1: I said, the man you're holding who just robbed the bank, armed robbery, is the same man who used my son's debit card, and my son is missing. You need to get a detective in there now to talk to him.
0: That detective would be Lieutenant Ray Blerick, who just pieced it all together himself. Now, he needed answers from the man they called IHOP. And the veteran cop had a few tricks up his sleeve to get what he wanted.
10: Coming up.
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0: By early Wednesday, August 12, 2009, Matt Landry's fourth day missing, his parents, Bob and Doreen, had put together some facts that scared them to death. The same guy seen on tape using Matt's ATM card looked to be the man who'd robbed the Flagstar Bank.
1: And I saw him holding a gun to that girl's head, knowing he was the one who used my son's ATM card. I knew it wasn't good.
0: And the suspected bank robber, street name IHOP, was also carrying a gun when he attempted a carjacking at the Walmart, according to the police. IHOP was now in a holding cell at the Roseville PD. And the Landrys, getting desperate, time not on their side, began pressuring the police there to get immediate answers from him as to Matt's whereabouts, even though Matt's disappearance wasn't officially their case.
1: Give me back my brother. Just bring him back.
0: Sister Gina turned up the heat on the internet.
2: I actually put on Facebook, anyone who can go up to the Roseville police station, and all these people showed up at the Roseville police station at like midnight just to kind of show power and numbers to get them to question him.
0: Bob and Doreen went over to Roseville to talk to the detectives in person.
3: You need to get somebody in there right now. Don't you understand? Every minute counts.
0: Lieutenant Blarick didn't need the prodding. He and a partner were itching to question the suspect after they'd returned from Detroit, where they'd spent a long night searching for Matt with no results.
4: We're just checking abandoned houses, checking alleys, checking burned up garages.
5: And you're seeing nothing?
4: No evidence of Matt Landry at all, sir.
0: At 3:45 in the morning, a bone-tired Blarick and his partner devised an interview strategy, hoping IHOP would cough something up.
4: I was just going to sit there in the chair. I wasn't going to say anything to him.
0: In the interrogation room, the other officer peppered the suspect with questions, but IHOP was dodging them. So Blarick pulled an investigator's trick to rattle him.
4: I had a picture of Matt Landry inside of my notebook. So when it got to the point where it was obvious that this wasn't going anywhere, I took out that picture and I held it up and I said, "We found him."
5: Reaction from him?
4: He saw a ghost.
5: Huh.
4: He saw a ghost.
0: But not shaken enough to spill whatever he might know about Matt Landry.
5: What are you seeing, Lieutenant, when you're right there with the guy? You see anything in his eyes?
4: Just a cold, callous, heartless person. He is definitely near the top of the list, if not on top, of one of the coldest people that I've ever talked to.
0: The Landrys headed home from the Roseville PD, satisfied at last that the police were now seeing their son's disappearance as they were. Gina, their daughter, meanwhile, was learning more troubling information about her brother, something she'd picked up on the internet.
2: I got a phone call from one of my best friends, and she said, "Gina, check your Facebook when you get home. And, you know, there's an important message on there."
0: The heads up was from a woman Gina had known in high school.
2: Her parents had witnessed on Sunday a violent carjacking, and it was a green Honda.
6: 911 East Point Police.
7: Back of Quiznos, I'm not sure, but it looks like a robbery. You got a guy cornered over here.
0: The previous Sunday afternoon, the police in yet another small city near Detroit, East Point, got a 911 call. The distressed witness was reporting an apparent carjacking and abduction in the parking lot here behind the Quiznos sub shop. But when the police officers arrived, the car in question was gone, and they weren't sure exactly what it was they had to write up. The incident at the Quiznos went largely unnoticed until Matt's sister got tipped to it by a friend online.
5: So now you have a lot of very bad information at your disposal, huh?
2: Well, I just felt sick when I showed my mom the Facebook message and it said carjacking at the Quiznos.
1: As soon as she said Quiznos, I said that was the last place Matt used his debit card, other than the ATM.
7: He's got him by the neck now. I think he's putting him in the trunk. They're beating him up now.
8: Hurry, hurry, hurry.
0: What the 911 caller had seen, in fact, was the abduction of Matt Landry.
5: So there was the missing piece of the puzzle.
0: And as Francesca put it together, it all started because her concerned boyfriend had decided on his own that she, feeling crummy, needed a TLC sandwich to get back on her feet.
9: Well, he had mentioned to the girl at Quiznos, "My girlfriend's sick, I don't know what to get her, can you help me?" And that's why he got two subs.
0: Two subs that started a three-day crime spree in the Detroit suburbs. From the Quiznos in East Point on Sunday afternoon, spreading 10 miles to the Flagstar Bank in Harrison Township at high noon on Monday,
10: and ending 8 miles away at the Walmart in Roseville midday on Tuesday. Bad news, bad patterns. But Matt's family and friends were still clinging to a sliver of hope.
1: Okay, he's still alive somewhere. He's still alive somewhere. Maybe he's just tied up. Maybe he's just tied up. Maybe he's just, they're holding him at a crack house or something. Maybe.
5: He had a dream.
9: I had a dream before he went missing that he was kidnapped. And I found him in a basement tied up to one of those old-time heaters.
10: 5 days in, a joint police task force had been formed to search those basements and burned-out homes on Detroit's northeast side, near where the car had been found. The same suburban police departments who initially couldn't agree on whose case it was now came together for one purpose, to find Matt Landry. From Chesterfield, where Matt lived, Roseville, where he was last seen with Francesca, and where the Walmart carjacking went down, and East Point, where Matt had been abducted at the Quiznos.
5: They're working with the gangs unit in Detroit PD.
3: Yes.
5: And they had been going frustrating, block by block, finding not much of anything.
3: Right.
5: And then there's Thursday.
3: Yeah. Then there's Thursday.
10: Thursday, August 13th, 2009, the task force was out in strength. 15 officers banging on doors, issuing search warrants, pressuring gang members who may have known the suspect called IHOP.
4: I have a son. I have kids, too. I had made a promise to Doreen that I said, even though it's not Roseville's jurisdiction, I said, I will do whatever I can to help you find your son.
10: Helping, walking mean streets.
11: More homes are abandoned than are occupied. And
4: it's a rough neighborhood.
10: That Thursday morning, Lieutenant Blerick had teamed up with Jim Knobelsdorf, a fellow Roseville detective at the time.
4: We were just coming to dead ends, and we walked out of one of the houses, and there was a penny laying in the street, and had the heads up, and I picked it up. This is it.
5: Your luck has turned.
4: Yeah, my luck turned.
12: A short time after that, we ended up going for a ride, and we ended up here.
10: It was the first house they checked after Blerick had found the lucky penny just minutes before.
12: And how we got here or why we got here, I can't explain that one, but we got here.
10: It was now 10:30 in the morning.
4: I see what looks like a little footpath where somebody had gone through there at some point in the summer. I make my way up what used to be the porch, and I look in. The house is all burned out. As I peeked around the corner, I saw some flip-flops here. I stepped in further and saw the body itself.
10: In the August swelter, the body had decomposed beyond recognition. They knew they had a white male with an apparent gunshot wound to the head. The victim had been wearing jeans and telltale flip-flops.
11: It's not the outcome we wanted.
4: But at least he was found.
10: The hometown detective, Scott Blackwell, rushed over from nearby streets to confirm the finding.
13: When I saw this body, I knew it was him.
10: Detective Blackwell's immediate concern was to let the Landrys know in the most humane way possible before the media was onto it. He called his chief of police.
1: I remember chief of police coming to the front door. I knew when he walked in. I could tell by the look on his face what he was going to tell me. I didn't want to hear it. After I got done crying, I wanted to take a shower like it was going to wash it all away. My Matt.
14: Coming up. Could one man have done this?
15: I'm 6'6", 280 pounds. Matt could take me out. Matt was that strong.
14: Maybe one man didn't. When Dateline...

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0: We stayed up late. It felt so right. I'll never forget that wonderful night.
1: In a journal she keeps, Francesca enshrined her last hours with Matt Landry in a song, a reworking of Last Kiss, an oldie mashup by Pearl Jam.
0: Well, now he's gone, even though he's in my heart. I lost my love, my life, that night.
2: So when do you guys miss him?
3: Every second, every day.
4: Yeah.
5: And, like, I miss him any time I touch an instrument or any time I listen to our favorite bands.
6: They identified him on Friday.
1: Matt's decomposed body, discovered in a hellhole of a house, was positively ID'd by the medical examiner through dental records. The ME determined the cause of death was a single gunshot to the back of the head. Already under arrest and now charged with a fresh crime, killing Matt, was a man known on the streets as IHOP. He'd given police the phony name Giles, but his fingerprints revealed him to be 17-year-old Ihab Maslamani.
2: Born in this country?
7: No, born in Libya.
1: His attorney, Joseph Kosmala, said Maslamani came to Michigan to live with relatives who, according to juvenile court records, neglected him. He then entered the state's child welfare system, and it didn't go well, fleeing foster homes for a life on Detroit's gang-ridden northeast side.
7: My job here is to make sure that he gets the best and fairest trial he can get.
8: Can I state your name for the record?
9: Ihab Maslamani.
1: Maslamani faced a slew of charges, including murder, kidnapping and carjacking in the Landry case, bank robbery in the Flagstar stick-up, and carjacking in the Walmart incident. He pleaded not guilty to all charges.
2: Maybe his best shot is, ironically, the homicide.
7: Correct. I'm not admitting that my client committed a bank robbery. I'm not admitting that my client committed a carjacking in Roseville. However, those cases are very strong cases for the prosecution.
1: Evidently. The bank security cameras apparently showing him brandishing a gun. And clues from the Walmart, including a discarded gun, don't lie. However,
7: the homicide is not a slam dunk for the government.
1: Police never found a gun or a bullet at the death house that matched the gun they recovered at the Walmart.
7: Nobody can put a gun in Maslamani's hand.

0: could take me out. Yeah, Matt was no that strong.
1: After Matt's body was found, the task force continued combing northeast Detroit for Quiznos suspect number two. Sources squeezed on the street told the cops they should be looking for 16-year-old Robert Fat Daddy Taylor.
2: We flooded that area, and we shut down the drug trade in that area.
3: You guys were bad for business.
2: Oh, we destroyed the business for 1 week, and we made a statement to them. Therefore, I believe they made a statement to Fat Daddy that you better get out of our neighborhood. So he ultimately turned himself in.
1: Taylor was also charged with murder and kidnapping in the Quiznos abduction. He pleaded not guilty. At the trial, the defense theorized that Matt had gone voluntarily with Ihab Maslamani and Robert Taylor.
4: They were going down to do a drug deal, and then what happened, and I don't know what happened.
3: Any reason to think that he would have known who those guys were, like a drug purchase gone bad or anything?
2: No, sir. We believe that it was totally random. Totally random.
5: Wrong place at the wrong time. Could have been any one of us.
1: And these detectives had advice for anyone ambushed like that in broad daylight or even at night.
5: At no time should you allow someone to take you from point A to point B.
3: Don't go.
5: Don't go.
2: You fight. You fight to the death, period. Because once you're on their turf, it's over.
3: Young woman at the bank dropped right to the floor. She says, I'm not going with you.
2: That's what saved her life.
6: The grass is growing. My flowers are blooming. But I am just dead inside. Just dead inside.
1: In the days after she lost her son, a grief-stricken Doreen Landry went public with a cause important to her, condemning the burned-out and abandoned houses in northeast Detroit that area gangs called home.
6: I'm pleading to the mayor of Detroit that area needs to be cleaned up. It's nothing but a garbage pit.
7: There's thousands of houses in Detroit that are abandoned that they live in.
3: Just raise them. Knock them down.
7: Just flatten them.
1: In fact, in 2010, the Detroit mayor started a program to do just that. The house where Matt's body was found has been demolished. Ihab Maslamani was convicted of first-degree murder, kidnapping, and carjacking, and sentenced to life in prison without parole. Robert Taylor was also convicted of murder, and he too is serving a life sentence without parole. Both have appealed their sentences.
7: It took 1 second, literally 1 second, to end Matthew's life. And that 1 second has literally turned our family upside down.
1: Matt's funeral service, as that day's program explained, was intended to remember the joy, the laughter, the smiles. And no one would forget on that sad day that Matt was also a rocker.
7: Matthew was a drummer, but he had an acoustic guitar. He would always start Stairway to Heaven. And it seemed like through time he'd get through a little bit more. You know, he'd learn a little bit more of it. And I'd love to listen to him doing that. And we asked the priest, Father, I know this is unusual. I said, but if you have anyone that could play Stairway to Heaven, that would be beautiful. He says, let me see what I can do.
1: And so he came up with a group of musicians to honor Matt with a song he loved, about a symbolic stairway that he climbed way too soon.
7: And it was so beautiful. And it was just perfect. Matthew loved it. He would have loved it.
8: That's all for now. I'm Lester Holt. Thanks for joining us.
9: All of a sudden, I realized, what's going on? Why are they late? Something definitely was wrong. He said your family was an accident. I had my own world just dropped out from underneath me.
8: The scene told the story.
10: What did you find?
11: Something I don't want to see again.
8: A deadly crash on a dark road. Two gone, one barely alive. A tragic accident, but look closer. In all the broken glass and twisted metal, was there a clue to a crime?
11: The last thing I wanted was to have to take a double fatality and have to not treat it as a homicide.
8: Murder, an accusation, no

0: saw coming.
1: I couldn't deal with it.
0: Two families in torment.
2: We were both just...
0: A small town trial with big emotions.
3: You took him. You did it.
0: And the verdict.
4: We the jury.
0: That would shake them all.
5: The

0: Welcome to Dateline. I'm Lester Holt. Big Sky Country, a small town, and a famously dangerous highway. That was the setting for a deadly crash that would seem to unite two families in shock and heartbreak. Except they were about to find out that this tragedy was also a mystery. And the truth about what happened on that late winter night might be darker than anyone knew. Here's Keith Morrison.
1: March 19th, 2009. Night fell heavy in Montana's Flathead Valley. Something off that night, something wrong. At Mary and Randy Winter's house in Kalispell, anxiety spiked. Where was she?
2: It just felt like something was not right.
3: It's hard to explain that there's something not normal.
1: You could set your clock by their daughter, Justine. That reliable. But a new driver, too, just 16. Due home at 8 from her boyfriend's house. And though she wasn't very late, the feeling seeped in like a poison. Something wrong.
2: I called her starting about 5 after 8, and no answer. Called the house where she was at, and they said she had left 15 minutes before that.
3: I was thinking she had, you know, went off the road between their house and us.
1: Not far away, another family, the other half of our story, was on the road, too. Aaron Thompson was driving her son, Caden, home from a school concert. He played the drums.
4: I had always attended all of Caden's concerts, and this was the first one that I didn't attend because I had car troubles.
1: This is Caden's stepfather, Jason Thompson.
4: My car was in the shop and finally fixed, and so Aaron dropped me off, and that's why I wasn't with them.
1: And soon the poison, the anxiety, seeped under Jason's door, through his windows, onto his nerve endings.
4: Just all of a sudden I realized, what's going on, you know? Why are they late? And it struck me that something definitely was wrong.
1: At Justine Winter's house, the fear was deep now. Justine's dad, Randy, was a National Guardsman, a volunteer firefighter. He was trained to keep his head, knew what he had to do. Randy got in his truck, drove out of town to the road he knew she'd take coming home from her boyfriend's house. And then he saw it in a construction zone on the Highway 93 overpass.
5: What did you find?
3: Something I don't want to see again. You could say fireman's worst nightmare.
1: Someone tried to hold him back. He kept on.
3: And then I saw her over at the side.
1: His perfect daughter, his Justine, obscenely broken, but amazingly still alive.
5: How does she look?
3: I didn't really see a lot of her on, you know, on the gurney there, but I got to see her, you know, at the hospital.
5: She was pretty bad.
3: You know, you don't want to ever see your kid in the hospital.
1: Every bit of her was damaged horribly. Broken bones, brain damage, ruptured organs. The chance she'd survive, slim, said the doctors. But the winter's news could have been worse. And a few miles away, where the phone rang at Jason Thompson's house, the news was much worse. The caller was the county coroner.
4: He said, Jason, your family was in an accident. And he said, I'm sorry to have to tell you this on the phone, but they're just killed. And my world just dropped out from underneath me.
1: Jason's wife, 35-year-old Aaron Thompson, was 4 months pregnant. Her son, Caden, the boy who just played the drums at his school concert, was just 13. And just like that, they were gone. The crash was head-on. And in school counselor Jason Thompson's life, the lights went out.
4: That night of that realization, I'll never forget that news.
1: Nor, of course, will Aaron's mother, Diana.
6: We were both just bonkers, just...
1: Nor her sister, Amber, who, with David, her husband, missed Aaron so much they'd made plans to move to Montana to be close. Not possible now.
7: That was the hardest piece of news we could fathom.
3: And to lose both of them and the baby, it just didn't even seem like it could be real.
1: And here in the little house he shared with the love of his life, where he'd been waiting with such excitement for their baby to arrive, Jason, like Job of old, was overcome by the heaviest sorrow of a whole life of sorrows.
4: It's like I'm 9 years old, and you know, in 79 when my sister dies, and then I'm 19 years old, and at 89 when my mother dies of cancer, and then, you know, then now I'm 39 and 09, and I lose my family.
5: Missing that concert, you lived. How's that been to wrap your head around?
4: Well, it's been embracing life, right? But I definitely didn't fear death anymore. There's times where I would have welcomed it.
1: But the dreadful truth of it is that accidents just like the one here happen all around America every day, every night. Still, just as the permanence of loss began to sink in, before anyone had given a thought to a now diminished future, there was another piece of news. This time, on this road, the fatal accident might not have been an accident at all.
0: Coming up,
8: the last thing I wanted was to have to treat it as a homicide.
0: A prosecutor's stunning decision. When Dateline continues.

0: For decades, Montanans have almost morbidly intoned the words, "Pray for me, I drive Highway 93. They say it because of nights like March 19th, 2009. Except, as everybody would soon know, this crash on this night may have been no accident. A revelation which, in Jason Thompson's devastated mind, would register later. Just now, his whole life was a bomb crater, a ruin.
1: Erin was like my heart, she's soulmate. You know, I've waited all these years looking, but I had an ideal, and I was searching for her.
0: And she, as she told everybody, had been looking for him. Erin was a single mom when Jason met her brilliant smile. She was a hairdresser who loved to dance. And she was a seeker in all matters spiritual. Her mother, Diana.
2: She was single and a young mother, and she was wondering what she was going to do with her life. She answered her own question and just said, "Well, as long as I'm about the business of spreading love, it doesn't matter."
0: Erin married Jason in the summer of 2006 in the glorious Montana sunshine. And young Caden seemed as pleased as she was. Caden, who shared his mother and new stepfather's craving for outdoor adventures.
1: You know, backpacking on the coast, in the mountains, river rafting. It was all about just sharing that that time together.
0: Yes, and there was that plan Erin hatched with her sister Amber.
3: We always had a dream of growing up and living right next door to each other and, you know, raising up our families.
0: And soon the plan expanded beautifully when Erin and Jason announced they were expecting a child of their own.
1: Every day I would praise just my life, praise my wife and my little baby that I was finally going to have, and, you know, it all made sense.
0: And then came March 19th, 2009. But as the news and the grief spread, there was still hope, remember, for one of the victims of the crash. Justine Winter was alive, though barely, with a broken neck and broken legs and major internal injuries. Doctors told the family they didn't think she'd live through the airlift to a hospital in Seattle.
4: What did they tell you?
5: They told us three times that she wouldn't live.
6: Oh, I said, she's flying in that airplane, and don't even give me any grief.
0: And she did survive the flight to Seattle and the emergency operations to stitch together the broken pieces of her body. She was unconscious when she arrived. The doctors kept her that way, induced a coma, so she could avoid the pain or any recognition of her desperate condition. While her body slowly, slowly began to knit itself back together. Until more than a month later.
6: And her eyes just went poof. That was just like the most incredible feeling of she's there, she's in there, and your heart just beating.
0: It was days later before Justine could understand what was going on around her. But the news had to be faced eventually. And so when she seemed ready, they told her.
4: When you told her what happened in the accident and how those other people had died, how did she react to that?
6: I was very emotional for her. It was very devastating.
0: And then what was discovered was, well, quite frankly, unimaginable. For in the middle of that river of tears, relief on the one side, abject grief on the other, there was an undertow, a twist nobody saw coming. For while Justine spent 45 days in the hospital recuperating and months more here at home in Montana healing, it didn't take investigators very long at all, matter of hours really, to solve the mystery of who and what caused this crash. In fact, the first Montana Highway Patrol officers who raced to this scene in that construction zone believed that Justine Winter's car was the one that crossed the center line and smashed into Erin Thompson's car. But the worst of it, the inconceivable part was, at least as investigators told then Flathead County Attorney Ed Corrigan, this was not an accident at all.
4: What was your first reaction, what do you think?
5: Nuts. This was the last thing I wanted, was to have to take a double fatality and have to now treat it as a homicide.
0: Homicide? Yes. Right there in Justine's car, officers found what amounted to a minute-by-minute narrative of the events leading up to the collision in text messages. And in those messages, the prosecutor said, was the evidence he believed required him to press criminal charges against that girl doctors had quite miraculously saved, Justine Winter. Charges of murder.
7: Coming up.
8: They're suing you
1: for her pain and suffering.
7: When Dateline.

0: The sorrow ran deep in Montana's Flathead Valley, that awful spring and summer of 2009. Deep and wide, the whole valley, in fact the country, heard about the crash that killed Caden and Aaron and her unborn child, and heard a strange and disturbing story that 16-year-old Justine Winter took deadly aim at Aaron's oncoming car, crossed the center line, and plowed right into them. On purpose. Shocking?
1: Oh, yes. As was the alleged reason. Justine said the police was trying to die by suicide. How did they know? They found the evidence on Justine's phone, they said. Text messages, which she wrote herself, and which, once County Attorney Ed Corrigan saw them, gave him no choice, he said. He charged her with deliberate homicide, Montana's equivalent of murder.
2: Justine purposely went into the wrong lane of traffic and smashed head-on into another car. And by doing so, she should have known her actions could have killed somebody. And under those circumstances, I think deliberate homicide was the only charge we could find.
3: Right. So you decided to charge her as an adult.
2: Yes.
3: Why? She was 16.
2: She was. The taking of two lives is not, in my opinion, a delinquent act. It is a crime. It needs to be prosecuted as a crime. And if convicted, it needs to be on her record for the rest of her life.
0: Perhaps because of her own massive injuries, her continuing operations, her age, Justine, after pleading not guilty, was released to house arrest, fitted with an ankle bracelet to await trial. She was allowed to attend classes at Glacier High. And at home, her parents fumed. No matter what those text messages said, the idea Justine would cause that crash on purpose? Just crazy.
3: You angry with all of this?
4: It builds up inside, and it gets to a point where you can't take it anymore.
0: Turned out, and it was frankly hardly surprising, in a town the size of Kalispell, the two families actually knew each other. Justine's mother and Aaron's mother had worked at the same school. Aaron's family made it perfectly clear that what they wanted from Justine most of all was a heartfelt apology and some sort of indication she took responsibility for the act with which she was charged. They actually saw that as a way toward forgiveness, and most people around town thought that was a fine idea. But from Justine and her family, it's just an awkward silence. And then, early one morning in the fall of 2010, an entirely unexpected knock at the door took emotions to a whole new level.
5: This private investigator, you know, just hands me these papers, like he's serving me papers. And it's, you know, to say that they're suing, you know, my Aaron's estate.
3: They're suing you?
5: Suing for her pain and suffering.
0: It was true. In a legal preemptive strike, Justine Winter's attorneys had filed a lawsuit on her behalf against Aaron's estate, as well as three companies in charge of the construction zone where the crash occurred. The lawsuit claimed Aaron had negligently operated her car, resulting in the collision, and also that the companies had failed to adequately construct and maintain the vicinity, causing hazardous and confusing conditions for the traveling public.
2: I can't even begin to guess what they were thinking about when they decided to file that lawsuit.
3: It inflamed the whole town.
2: It inflamed the whole town. This wasn't Justine's decision. That was a decision made by her attorneys.
0: Ah, yes, the attorneys. Their names? Maxwell Battle and David Stuft. And according to the Winters, the attorneys assured them the lawsuit, assuming Justine was found not guilty, would give them a better shot at an insurance company reimbursement later.
4: There is no intent of going for the estate, making that family endure more than they've already endured.
3: But the optics were awful.
4: Oh, the timing was could have been, who knows, better.
3: Oh, you'd pick up the newspaper, you'd look at the blogs, you'd hear the radio, and what you got was those awful people, those mm-hmm. disgusting, terrible people. What are they thinking? Mm-hmm. They're trying to sue the victims mm-hmm. of this crime.
4: That's what was portrayed, but the actual intent was not that. And at all.
6: All rise. District Court is now in session.
0: Misunderstood or not, by the time Justine Winter's trial for deliberate homicide started in January 2011, the tide of public opinion had turned as bitter as a Montana winter.
1: the hearts of Aaron Thompson's family, too, had toughened. And Justine, who showed up in an almost childlike polka dot hairband, certainly didn't look the part of an accused killer facing as many as 200 years behind bars. But there she was.
7: I can see the debris field.
1: With the two families just a few feet away, she watched investigators testify to a certainty that it was Justine's Pontiac Grand Am that crossed the center line.
7: Here you can see all this debris from the initial impact of the crash.
1: Slamming into Aaron's Subaru so hard, it was driven backward into the highway barrier, and crash reconstructionists agreed.
8: Justine Winner's car encroached into the northbound lane, striking Mrs. Thompson's vehicle.
1: But what evidence was there that Justine had done it, as the law says, purposefully? Investigators pulled the so-called black box out of Justine's Pontiac, analyzed the data, and found another sign that pointed to suicide. She'd taken off her seat belt. The black box also recorded speed, acceleration, and braking, and found that Justine was accelerating, flooring it, so to speak, in the 5 seconds before the crash, speeding up from 81 to 86 miles an hour before hitting the brakes at the last second.
2: She did not swerve, and she drove head-on into that other vehicle.
1: To back it up, prosecutors pulled the speedometer from Justine's car, and there, right above the mark indicating 85 miles an hour, found an orange mark. It's known as a slap mark, made, the experts testified, when the needle smashes against the console at high speed. And finally, prosecutors revealed the reason, they said, behind it all. Justine, like many 16-year-old girls, had a boyfriend. Hers was named Ryan. It was white hot, this relationship. He was her world. But that day in March, there had been a tiff. It had words. And so that night, she drove Ryan home, asked him to get out of the car. He said they were through. Then Justine drove north to clear her head. She was on her way home when, detectives testified, she began texting Ryan, apparently well behind the wheel. The first text, half an hour before the crash.
7: Goodbye, Ryan. Just live your life
9: knowing you did change me. My last words, I love you, Ryan.
1: Then her text became somehow threatening.
9: If I won, I would have you, and I wouldn't crash my car.
1: And Ryan answered.
10: You kill yourself, I kill myself. So come on, don't be selfish.
9: That's the only thing I want to live for. You, Ryan, you keep me living.
10: Stop. You hurt yourself, and I'll know, and I'll do the same.
9: That's why I'm going to wreck my car, because all I can do is f*** up. It shows you would rather me die because I want to kill myself. Goodbye, Ryan. I love you.
1: Then, the final message from Ryan.
10: You killing yourself is just another way for you to run away.
1: Now, just 5 or 6 minutes later, prosecutors said, Justine Witter drove her car into Aaron Thompson's lane of traffic to die by suicide, but instead killed a mother, child, unborn baby. The prosecution had made his case for murder. Now the question was, what could Justine Witter's attorneys possibly say to make a jury believe otherwise?
11: Coming up, the defense takes on the heart of the case, those texts, when Dateline continues.
1: Every day in this Montana courtroom, the family of now 17-year-old Justine Winter dutifully shuffled to the front row seats directly behind the defense table. Their faces, by their attorney's decree, they say, an intentional blank, emotionless. Their apparent demeanor, a spur in the hide of an already angry town. But almost no one knew what was really going on. Justine's mother, Mary, who'd been struggling with alcohol, caved in to the stress.
12: Tell me how it's changed your life.
13: I ran away for a while. I couldn't deal with it. I just left the house. I didn't come back.
1: Justine's brother, Kyle, dropped out of college to help keep things together at home and get Justine to her medical appointments. And Randy, her father, the strong and tall as a Montana spruce firefighter and National Guardsman, turned angry and bitter at the continuing prosecution of his little girl.
4: I could be sitting in the living room watching TV, and all of a sudden I hear something. I just completely lose it. I just start crying.
1: The whole world, said Justine's dad, seemed intent on misunderstanding, demonizing his little girl. Yet, he said, she'd always been so good, kind, thoughtful, and responsible. Was getting almost straight A's in high school, but mostly wouldn't harm a bug, literally, and cared about people, would never, never want to hurt that sweet woman or her son or her baby.
14: Always had a smile, always wanting to help is who she was.
3: Which kind of a little girl was this?
4: She was just a good girl.
1: But it might interest you to know that as the Winters spoke to us here, they were doing so against the expressed advice of their attorneys. And when it was time for Justine's defense team to make its case in court, attorneys Maxwell, Battle, and David Stuft told the jury that everything the prosecution told them, everything they knew about the case so far, was wrong.
15: What happened out there was an accident.
1: Including where the crash occurred. Remember, the prosecution's experts testified there was no doubt Justine crossed the center line and veered into Aaron Thompson's lane, causing the crash. But a forensic engineer hired by the defense said his research turned that finding on its head. He claimed it was Aaron who drove out of her lane in that construction zone and struck Justine. And the defense went further, claiming that slap mark near the 85-mile mark in the speedometer of Justine's car was planted there by investigators. That the black box that measured speed and braking was plain wrong. That Justine always wore her seatbelt. And finally, a psychologist said what actually a lot of experts said, that a spat with a boy wasn't enough to lead to a suicide attempt. And those texts, they should not be considered a suicide note at all.
16: It was a way of exercising power and control in the relationship to make that kind of threat. But it was always clear that it was never meant.
1: What would Justine Winters say about what happened here that night, about those texts? The jury would never know. She did not testify on the advice of attorneys, said her family, and of course that was her perfect right. But there was another reason, too. Justine suffered a brain injury in that crash, so her recollection of the last few days leading up to the crash and that night itself here, she doesn't remember. She is charged with a crime about which her memory is a complete blank. So then, how could the jury know Justine knowingly crossed the center line, having decided to take her own life by hitting the other car? The question we put to the prosecutor.
3: In order to draw that conclusion, you have to read her mind, essentially. You've been a prosecutor for years. You know that car accidents happen in the most bizarre ways, that people do crazy things on the road. But you clearly said, this was a situation in which I know what somebody was thinking when they drove across that lane of traffic and into that other car.
2: No.
3: I just don't know how you can know what she's thinking.
2: I can't know what she was thinking. Nobody knows what she was thinking at the time.
3: Right.
2: She doesn't know what she was thinking at the
3: Precisely.
2: Time. Precisely. All I can do is base my decision on what the evidence shows.
1: Did the evidence clearly show that Justine Winter had made up her mind to die by suicide by driving into an oncoming car? Up to the jury now.
11: Coming up.
16: Everyone just cried about it.
11: A verdict comes quickly, but the pain and one final question remain. When Dateline...

0: As a Montana jury prepared to decide the fate of 17-year-old Justine Winter, the members of Aaron and Caden's family struggled to hang on to the frayed remnants of their former goodwill. They had tried so hard not to be angry at Justine. That is, until they were served with that lawsuit, blaming the crash on Aaron, and then watched defense attorneys battle and stuffed twist, as they saw it anyway, what the family believed were the facts of the case.
1: You're unusual as victims because of this willingness to forgive Justine.
2: It's the adults in her life that should be are steering her in this direction. It's not her decisions. You know, it's these adults. So I've had plenty of anger towards them.
0: But for Justine's family, too, there was considerable strain. So much that Justine's father, Randy, buckled under the pressure and was rushed to the hospital and not present in the courtroom.
3: I will ask the clerk to file the verdict and to read it, please.
0: When, after just 4 hours of deliberation, the jury came back.
4: We, the jury, enter the following unanimous verdict to the charge of deliberate homicide for the death of Aaron Thompson, guilty. For the death of Caden O'Dell, guilty.
5: This was a absolutely horrible, numbing experience that put my head bent to my knees.
6: It was like the whole courtroom, I felt like everyone just cried about it.
1: How did she look, Mary? She was led off to jail. Your little girl.
7: She looked very stunned. She didn't look...
0: Just a week after that verdict, Justine Winter marked her 18th birthday in a jail cell. And then came sentencing day. And everyone wondered, would Justine finally tell Aaron's husband, her family, what they desperately wanted to hear?
1: In your ideal world, what would you like to hear from Justine?
8: To be sorry for what she took from us, because it was huge.
0: But just before sentencing, the family received this, a statement written by Justine. And it wasn't even close to what they were looking for. In it, she called herself a miracle who was wrongly convicted of a horrific crime. She wrote that she would never, ever in a million years take her own life or anyone else's, that this was an accident that had been blown out of proportion, that she didn't need time behind bars, just a chance to turn a horrific situation into a positive one. And so with this statement in mind, the family of Aaron and Caden took the stand to have their own say.
6: I want for you to make something positive of your life through this, but you still have yet to grasp the truth.
0: Caden's father, the same message, more anger.
9: You took him. You did it. And you need to own it. Killed my boy. You need to own it.
0: And finally, Caden's stepfather, Jason, the elementary school counselor, first displaying compassion, then a rare stream of venom aimed at Justine's defense team, the attorneys battle and stuffed.
2: I've chosen not to believe that you, in crashing your car that night, wanted to harm or would ever think about harming them. But it has been very, very, very difficult to hold on to that thought, given that you've been led by these two men and influenced by them to not do what is most important in all of this, and to show and demonstrate to us that you are sorry for having taken them.
0: Then, finally, the moment, as Justine Winter herself took the stand to speak for the first time.
10: I've wanted to speak with you for 2 years now. I've wanted to let you guys know that my heart goes out to you. And as every single one of you came up here today, my heart was breaking. But I just hope that you guys will be able to forgive that I will never be able to say that I intentionally crossed the center line wanting to take three lives from all of you.
0: But before the judge allowed Justine to leave the witness stand, the prosecutor stepped to the podium and asked a question
11: on behalf of the victims' families, a question that froze the courtroom.
12: What they've wanted to hear from you for a long, long time also is, I'm sorry. Can you tell them that?
10: I'm sorry for your loss, but I cannot... I don't know what you're meaning by you want me to say that I'm sorry.
11: And so the hammer came down.
3: It's the order of the court. The defendant is committed for a period of 30 years, with 15 years suspended.
11: Justine was sentenced to 15 years in prison. And her father, back on his feet and in court for sentencing day, began his own prison term, the one deep inside his own soul.
7: And the system betrayed me. You could say serve a country, and then you feel betrayed about it.
1: You feel betrayed by the country you fought for.
7: Mm-hmm. About the judicial part of the system.
11: They took her, this once promising college-bound honor student, to a cell in the Montana Women's Prison, where she instantly became the youngest inmate in the place. And 2 months later, those attorneys, Stuffed and Battle, who declined our requests for interviews, were off the case. That civil lawsuit was dropped. And that's when Justine Winter decided to tell us her side of the whole sad story.
10: I'm sorry for your loss, but I cannot... I don't know what you're meaning by you want me to say that I'm sorry.
11: And so the hammer came down.
3: It's the order of the court. The defendant is committed for a period of 30 years, with 15 years suspended.
11: Justine was sentenced to 15 years in prison. And her father, back on his feet and in court for sentencing day, began his own prison term, the one deep inside his own soul.
7: And the system betrayed me. You could say serve a country, and then you feel betrayed about it.
1: You feel betrayed by the country you fought for.
7: Mm-hmm. About the judicial part of the system.
11: They took her, this once promising college-bound honor student, to a cell in the Montana Women's Prison, where she instantly became the youngest inmate in the place. And 2 months later, those attorneys, Stuffed and Battle, who declined our requests for interviews, were off the case. That civil lawsuit was dropped. And that's when Justine Winter decided to tell us her side of the whole sad story.
13: Coming up, an exclusive interview with Justine.
14: If you say it's probably you who caused that accident, are you able to say, I take responsibility for that?
13: When Dateline...

0: Shortly after Justine Winter walked out of this courtroom in Kalispell, Montana, she landed here, more than 450 miles east across the state, at the women's prison in Billings. She sat down with us, quite well aware of how, all this time, she'd been the target of so much curiosity and anger.
1: I'm curious to know what your thought process was as you went about deciding, yeah, I think I'll talk now.
2: I don't know. I guess it was probably that I was being shown in a different light than what I wanted to be shown in.
1: When you read accounts of your case and when you see the comments people write, what's that like?
2: They were really hard to read. I heard one that said I needed to hang from a noose on a tree.
1: What does it feel like inside? When you saw that comment, for example.
2: I'm really weird, and with my brain injury, I feel it in the second, but it's hard to, recall it afterwards.
0: That brain injury is the reason, she says, she sometimes smiles when she doesn't mean to. Why everything came out wrong, she says, when she took the stand and spoke at sentencing. And why she says, and even the prosecutor says he believes this, that she recalls nothing about the crash.
2: I don't remember the night of the accident, but I remember events that I know had to have happened right before the accident happened.
1: What events would those be?
2: I remember doing stuff to get ready for prom, because prom was supposed to be 2 days after when the accident happened. But other than that, I don't really remember a whole lot about March.
1: What do you remember of the last time you saw your boyfriend?
2: I have no idea. I remember we spent oodles of time together.
1: You were inseparable, basically.
2: Pretty much.
1: In love?
2: Kid love.
1: Yeah. Well, it's pretty strong love, that kid love, isn't it?
2: Yeah. I remember if I wasn't with him, I was texting him all the time.
0: But as for those texts following the argument with Ryan just before the crash, Justine said, despite what many believe, she would never, ever have tried to kill herself, knowing, as she does, that her grandmother, Randy's mother, took her own life when her dad was just a boy. In fact, she said the most likely explanation was she was just playing a game of sorts with Ryan.
2: He liked controlling everything having to do with, my life, and he'd threatened suicide twice. That's what I would think was happening, is that I was playing his own card back at him.
1: Well, I'm going to kill myself then.
2: Yeah. I don't think that they were text messages that were to be taken seriously.
1: Well, if you look at them through Justine's eyes, they don't look like a serious threat.
2: Yeah.
1: But the jury didn't look at it through your eyes.
2: No.
0: And despite her conviction and all that evidence and the fact she has no memory of that night, Justine still claims she must have been wearing her seatbelt and cannot imagine driving her car at 85 miles an hour. Just not the sort of thing she ever did, she says.
1: Something happened. You swerved across and hit that other car. Does that sound about right?
2: Yeah.
1: It's probably you who caused the accident. That's fair to say.
2: Mm-hmm.
1: And if you say it's probably you who caused that accident, are you able to say, yeah, you know, if I did it, and I probably did cause it, I just feel horrible about that.
2: Mm-hmm.
1: And I take responsibility for that. Is it possible for you to say that?
2: I mean, if I knew, then I would take responsibility for it. You know, if it was me, I'd take complete, utter responsibility for it. And I do.
0: And now, finally, having said the words almost that Aaron and Caden's family longed to hear, Justine says she is finally through with what she called a pity party she held for herself.
2: All I would change about the accident is that they lived. And if it had to be so be that they lived and I didn't, I'd be okay with that. Because I don't like seeing anyone else in pain. I know my family was put in a lot of pain because of the accident. But they've got to see me grow up.
1: And the other family can't see that.
2: Yep. And I don't want to put them in any more pain than they've already had to be put through. And I want to make everything okay for them.
0: After serving a little more than 4 years of her 15-year sentence in prison, in 2015, Justine Winter was granted parole. For Aaron's widower, Jason, his dream is gone. Only an empty chair and empty ache remain, as he and so many in the family, as if climbing those Montana mountains, try to keep putting one foot in front of the other.
3: It's a dance between the grief of their loss to the joy and the blessing of having experienced them.
4: It's like seeing a meteor. You wouldn't curse your luck that you saw this meteor. You'd just be thankful that you were blessed to see it. And so we just have to cling to that, just that, wow, how amazing that we got to spend a good part of our life with two of the most precious people on the planet.
5: That's all for now. I'm Lester Holt. Thank you for joining us.
6: If you admit that she's never coming home, it's like you're admitting defeat or that she's dead.
7: A hardworking wife, a loving mother, a woman with a complicated love life.
8: She was having affairs.
9: They worked in the same office areas. They spent some time after hours together.
8: Kathy was trying to break off the relationship.
7: Now, the secret was out, replaced by a mystery.
10: She never returned from lunch.
9: We did consider that her husband may have known that his wife was having an affair.
10: Where was she?
11: There were just no answers.
7: Nearly 30 years, 60 investigators, and it all kept coming back to one elusive suspect.
12: He just very calmly said, I know how to get rid of a body so it would never, ever be found.
8: To him, I think murder is something that can be done over a lunch hour. We were just a heartbeat away from not having a case. It was basically a now or never situation.
5: They couldn't prove it then. Could they prove it now? I'm Lester Holt, and this is Dateline. Here's Josh Mankiewicz with She Didn't Come Home.
13: Time can be like a river, a long stream of events rushing by. Most barely make a ripple, but a few, like the sudden loss of a close friend, a child, or a parent, have a way of circling back upon us in a ceaseless loop of memory and regret. That's the way it's been for John Heckel and his sister Alicia Talbot, ever since that completely normal morning in 1991, when their mom, Kathy Heckel, kissed them goodbye, left for work, and never returned.
14: You remember her leaving that morning?
6: Yeah. I mean, like any other day, same routine all the time. Every time she left us, she kissed us goodbye.
13: It was a July morning. Alicia, 13, and John, then 9, were home for summer vacation. A little after 9 a.m., Alicia says her mom called from her job.
6: We discussed having dinner and having pork chops.
11: Mm-hmm. Yeah, because that was one of my favorite things she cooked.
13: Later, they tried to contact their mom at work.
6: One of the times we tried to call her was around lunchtime, mm-hmm. and she had left for lunch.
11: Yeah.
6: And then we waited and called after lunch, and she still wasn't back to work yet.
13: At 40, Kathy Heckel had spent half her life working at the local paper plant in Lock Haven, Pennsylvania.
6: I can't remember who I was speaking to at the office, but you could hear in their voice that there was some concern there that she hadn't come back yet.
14: And you picked that up?
6: Yeah, it was not typical for her to not come back and not tell anybody.
13: With their dad out of town, they kept trying to reach their mom. Nothing. At about 6:30 that evening, Alicia called her grandparents, Clarence and Margaret Dolan.
15: I answered the phone, and it was Alicia. She said, Graham, can you get us some milk? And I said, what do you mean, can I get you some milk? She says, well, Mom didn't come home yet. And she says, we don't have any milk. And I said, Alicia, I will be right there.
14: And you're thinking what?
15: I didn't know what to think. But as a mother, you know that this is something bad, something very bad.
13: That night, Kathy's mother and father contacted everyone they could think of.
11: No one had heard from her, and that was... I remember picking up on that, that they seemed worried.
6: I mean, you could just tell.
14: Your grandparents were acting differently.
15: Mm-hmm.
13: Their dad, John, was in upstate New York that Monday, training with his National Guard unit. He didn't learn his wife was missing until the next day.
14: You get that phone call, it's your mom.
16: Yeah.
14: What'd she say?
16: The gist of the conversation was that Kathy didn't come home from work on Monday night, and they didn't know where she was.
14: And now it's Tuesday.
16: And now it's Tuesday evening.
14: And you think what?
16: I said, Tom, to call the state police.
13: With the permission of his commanding officer, John Heckel immediately left for home. He had plenty of time to think on that 5.5-hour ride. He thought about the time Kathy donated a kidney to save her brother's life, and about the December day in 1972 when he first gazed at Kathy Dolan.
16: She just had the biggest brown eyes you could look into.
13: 6 months later, they were married.
16: Like any marriage, I think we had our ups and downs. But overall, I was happy about the fact I didn't have to worry about my family with Kathy.
14: You thought you were going to stay married forever?
16: Yes.
13: The problem was, John was already married to the military. John's career frequently took him away from home, sometimes for weeks at a time. Kathy didn't like that. And John says his wife of 18 years seemed to have that on her mind when she dropped him off for his latest guard assignment.
16: She asked me why I had to be there so early, which didn't make sense to me because I was always the first one there. And I said, it's my job.
14: She didn't want you to go.
16: She didn't say, I don't want you to go.
14: But you felt it.
16: I could feel that something was wrong. The look on her face when she said it, it's just didn't sit right with me.
13: Now Kathy was missing, and her disappearance would eventually drag into the open secrets that some in and around Lock Haven would have rather kept hidden.
5: A wife and mother, but also a woman who was sometimes lonely. When we return...
9: I asked her mom if she was seeing anyone, and she said that she had reestablished contact with an old friend from school.
5: And that old friend had a confession to make.
9: He did admit that they had had a physical relationship, and it had only been a few days before she disappeared.
5: When Dateline continues.
13: By the time John Heckel returned home from National Guard training in New York State, his wife Kathy had been missing for about 36 hours.
11: When my dad came back, he was the one who told us, we can't find your mom, we don't know where your mom is. And that was the first time I've ever seen my dad cry. And I knew the worst had definitely happened if he was that worried.
6: And that was the first time I saw my dad cry, too. And, you know, he was...

0: I also asked her if she felt that there were possibility that she may have been having an affair or seeing anyone. And she said she had no evidence, but she suspected that she may have been.
1: The co-worker wasn't talking about Kathy's friend, Dennis Taylor. She was talking about a man at the plant named Lloyd Groves.
0: They both played on the same volleyball team. They spent some time after hours together. And I think just the closeness of the two, and she just kind of suspected that they may be.
1: The trooper learned Groves was the quiet type, married with children. Sometimes he led plant tours and gave papermaking presentations at local schools. A call to Groves' office revealed he wasn't in yet. So the trooper left a callback message. And not long after, the trooper says, Mr. Groves showed up in person at the state police barracks.
0: He was very calm. He said that he knew her. They worked in the same office areas. He said they were friends. I did ask him if he had any type of physical relationship with her, and he said no.
1: Shortly after Lloyd Groves left the state police barracks, the other man on Trooper Caldwell's list walked in. Dennis Taylor, the guitar man. Like Groves, Taylor was a married man with children. And right off the bat, he told the trooper he had a confession to make.
0: He did admit that they had had a physical relationship briefly, and it had only been a few days before she disappeared, as I recall, the first contact, physical contact.
1: Like a balladeer who knows his audience is hanging on every lyric, the guitar man kept singing to the cops. Taylor told the trooper Kathy Heckle had called him at work the day she disappeared. Her voice, he said, had a strange tone.
0: She called him just before lunchtime and was upset or anxious and said that she had something she wanted to talk to about, and he was busy. And he said, I can't talk, I'll call you back, and hung up. He did try to call back then sometime later, and she had gone for lunch.
1: Taylor said he'd played golf with friends that afternoon and had planned to meet up with Kathy later that night.
0: Then he goes to their location where they're going to meet. Kathy doesn't show up. He was concerned that something may have happened.
1: It was then the guitar man struck a familiar chord. Kathy Heckle, he said, had also been seeing another man, a guy named Lloyd Groves. According to Taylor, this fellow Groves was a bit of a stalker.
0: He said that he had met Kathy at a park, a nearby park. He said that there was a gray van parked nearby. He recalled seeing the van. And the next time he talked to Kathy, she said, did you see that van? That was Lloyd, and he was following her.
1: Was the guitar man being helpful, or was he trying to implicate a rival to save his own skin? The trooper knew this much. If Kathy Heckle had been juggling simultaneous affairs with married men, there could be a lot of people who might have wanted her to disappear, including her husband.
0: He was definitely a person of interest.
1: Exactly how much did John Heckle know about what was going on in his wife's life?
2: Coming up, were police looking for a runaway wife or her killer?
3: There were just no answers, mm-hmm. And that was the worst part.
4: Did you feel like you were ever a suspect?
5: Never worried about it. I knew they were trying to find where Kathy was and what had happened, and if that included questioning me, I have no problems with that.
2: When Dateline...
6: This is the sound of Claire cooking dinner at home. And that's the sound of a fraud alert from Wells Fargo flagging a charge for a pricey restaurant in Paris. Considering Claire isn't in Paris right now, that seemed odd to the bank and to Claire. Two taps later, Claire says nope to the charge and Wells Fargo is on the case. However you make money work, Wells Fargo can work with that.
7: Wells Fargo Bank, N.A., member FDIC.

0: Any investigation in which someone goes missing or turns up dead just about guarantees family members will be considered suspects. Kathy Heckel's husband, John, was no exception.
1: We did consider that John may have known that his wife was having an affair and that he may have taken some action on his own.
2: Did you feel like you were ever a suspect?
3: Never worried about it. I knew they were trying to find where Kathy was and what had happened, and if that included questioning me, I have no problems with that.
2: At some point, somebody said to you, "We believe she was having a relationship with some other people." Was that shocking to hear?
3: It was surprising, because that wasn't the way Kathy was.
0: In his interview with Trooper Caldwell, John Heckel said he'd noticed a change in his wife's demeanor in recent weeks and wondered if she might be having an affair.
1: He was emotional. There's times when John and I just sat together with my arm around him and he would cry. He was concerned about his wife, and I felt very bad for the man.
0: John Heckel's alibi checked out, and police found no evidence he'd paid anyone to hurt his wife. By now, Kathy had been missing for 2 full days, and John Heckel feared the worst.
3: Kathy Heckel would never, on this earth, abandon those 2 children.
0: Trooper Caldwell still didn't know if he was working a missing persons case, an abduction, or a homicide. Then on the evening of the 3rd day, investigators got a big break. They found Kathy Heckel's car parked behind the local hospital. The keys were missing.
1: I think they recovered 1 print, but I don't know that it was ever identified. It was from the exterior of the car.
0: Investigators were now pretty sure that someone, possibly her killer, had moved Kathy Heckel's car to the hospital parking lot. And then the case hit a dead end. Days turned to weeks. Those weeks stretched into months. Kathy Heckel was somewhere in the wind.
1: We had cadaver dogs come down often, and we would have troopers go out and we would search the area looking for remains or whatever.
0: While some investigators focused on finding Kathy Heckel, others concentrated on finding evidence of a crime. As far as investigators could tell, the guitar man, Dennis Taylor, had been honest, confessing his affair with Kathy Heckel. Lloyd Groves, on the other hand, had seemed a bit dodgy. Troopers had searched Lloyd Groves' home, office, and van. And while some items of interest were found, the local prosecutor didn't think police had enough to make an arrest.
4: There was a big hole from an investigative standpoint.
0: Ted McKnight was Clinton County District Attorney at the time.
4: If you can imagine a yardstick, and probable cause is probably at the 2-inch mark, and beyond a reasonable doubt is probably at the 34-inch mark. And everything else in between is a difference between are you going to get a conviction or aren't you.
2: Which means you don't go forward unless you're reasonably sure you have the evidence for a conviction.
4: Correct.
0: He says the fact that Kathy Heckel's body had not been found was a big problem.
4: How do we prove beyond a reasonable doubt that she is dead? If she was killed, where did the killing occur? What county did it occur?
2: So maybe it's not even your jurisdiction.
4: Correct.
0: For the Heckel family, Kathy's disappearance was a defining event.
5: I remember being depressed. I didn't know what that meant when I was 9 years old, but just thinking about how low and sad I felt all the time.
6: I think people deal with things differently, and I certainly chose, I think, the avoidance method.
2: Not think about it.
5: There were just no answers, and that was the worst part.
0: In 1998, 7 years after Kathy disappeared, John Heckel had his wife declared legally dead. That did not make the mystery any easier for him to understand.
2: Can you accept the idea that maybe there were needs that she felt that she had to meet with men who were not you, but that she still loved you?
3: Oh, no, I believe she did love me.
2: She had a secret life that she wasn't showing anybody else.
3: But you don't know how long that secret life was, and neither do I. It could have been her plan to want to end that the day when she asked me why I had to leave so early. I don't know, but I'm not going to hate her for being human.
2: You blame yourself?
3: A little bit.
0: 22 summers came and went. John Heckel remarried. The kids grew up, They started new lives out west. Alicia became a ski pro, John a fishing guide. But through it all, their mother was never far from their thoughts.
6: She missed all those childhood memories. I mean, things like going to the prom and boyfriends and kisses and just everything.
5: She missed our weddings. I mean, she missed our graduations. She doesn't know her only grandchild.
2: And you probably thought about her at each one of those.
0: Clinton County never forgot Kathy Heckle either. She'd become a part of history that just wouldn't go away. And as one generation of lawmen retired, another rose to take up the unfinished business and discovered enticing details buried in a very old file.
7: Coming up, he was 8 when Kathy disappeared. Now he was in charge of her case.
8: What I remember growing up is, where was she? Where was Kathy at during all this time?
7: And a leading suspect suddenly leaves town.
8: About 3 weeks after the disappearance of Kathy, he moved his family back to Beaver, PA.
7: When Dateline continues.
0: For more than 20 years, Kathy Heckle's children lived with a feeling of unfocused fear.
5: It's an unsettling feeling that... an unsettling feeling of fear that essentially something great in my life can be taken away at any moment.
2: And you think that can all be traced back to your mom?
5: Absolutely.
6: Absolutely.
0: For their father, John, those were years spent struggling to let go and move on.
3: I talked to Kathy a lot about it.
2: What do you say to her?
3: Just talk. Just ramble on.
2: And you just start talking to her out loud?
3: Yeah. Something will come up that'll remind me of something we did.
0: Law enforcement had not forgotten Kathy Heckle. In the summer of 2013, a native son inherited the case. State police investigator Curtis Confer.
8: When I obtained this case, it was 22 years old.
2: And it had passed through a lot of other hands.
8: 60 other investigators.
2: 60.
8: 60.
2: And you thought, I'm going to close it or I'm going to be the 61st, and then in a little while there'll be a 62nd.
8: Well, Josh, what was interesting was it was 400 pages of reports, and I just read it.
0: To this 61st investigator, the reports were riveting. He'd heard the story as a child and even had a connection to Lloyd Groves, whose name was all over that file.
8: He came to my elementary school and did a presentation on making paper.
2: You saw a photo of him giving these?
8: Yeah, and I went, you know what? I remember him doing our school.
0: Confer was now convinced that at the time this picture was taken, Lloyd Groves was having an affair with Kathy Heckle. Only 2 months later, investigators considered Groves a suspect in her disappearance.
8: What I remember growing up is, where was she? Where was Kathy at during all this time? John Heckle was my brother's soccer coach.
0: The case files were chock full of details. A gun found in Lloyd Groves' desk drawer. Ammo found in his van. A curious chunk of carpet missing from the back of the van.
2: What was Lloyd's explanation for cutting the carpet out of the van?
8: In 1991, he said that the kids were playing with tar and oil, and they got tar and oil in that section of the van.
2: That confirmed by anybody?
8: No, it was not.
0: That wasn't the only thing to jump off the page. The original investigators had a witness who'd reported seeing Kathy Heckle and Lloyd Groves together in his parked van many times in the weeks before she disappeared. And there was evidence that on the day Kathy Heckle never returned from lunch, Lloyd came back so late he missed a 2 p.m. meeting.
8: Something that the original investigators found was that Lloyd Groves wrote a letter to his wife announcing to the family that he was going to be arrested for the murder of Kathy Heckle.
2: This is right after the disappearance.
8: This is right after the disappearance. And he wrote detailed notes to his wife, how to take care of the tractor, how to take care of the car.
2: This is a guy who likes to plan.
8: He is a planner, yes. meticulous.
2: But he's not arrested. He was wrong.
8: Yeah, he was not arrested. About 3 weeks after the disappearance of Kathy, he moved his family back to Beaver, PA, and then eventually selling his home, leaving a lot of his personal items at his home.
0: When he finished reading the case file, Confer called the local FBI office, looking for some items connected to the case. It was then that he connected with Mike Hudson, a veteran state trooper assigned to a joint terrorism task force. After Confer explained what he was after, Hudson asked to see the file.
9: I thought it was a very good case. I felt that there was, you know, a very real suspect.
0: When Hudson's partner, FBI agent and former prosecutor Kyle Moore, read the file, he too was hooked.
10: This was something that we wanted to do something about. We wanted to see if there was any way that, you know, we could actually bring it to a conclusion.
0: So within days of getting the case, investigator number 61 had a team to help him.
8: They had so much knowledge that I didn't have. It was by the grace of God that they helped me with this case.
0: Time, it became clear, was not on their side.
10: It was basically a now or never situation. I always felt we were just a heartbeat away from losing a witness to not having a case.
0: As they worked the case, the investigators knew they had one ace in the hole. In 1991, specks of blood had been found in Lloyd Groves' van. Advanced DNA tests were done in 2004.
10: Based off the fact that there wasn't a DNA sample from the victim, they essentially had to construct one from the victim's mother and father, you know, essentially building the victim's DNA profile.
0: That DNA test proved the blood was Kathy Heckel's. But Trooper Confer says it seems that bit of evidence fell through the cracks because the lead investigator and primary prosecutor at the time took medical leave. One thing was clear to all three of the new investigators. This case needed more resources and more prosecutorial muscle than Clinton County possessed.
9: We requested that the district attorney relinquish the case to the attorney general's office, and the DA at the time agreed.
0: In early 2014, a grand jury was impaneled to review the evidence. Hudson, Moore, and Confer hit the road.
8: So we did interviews in different states and traveled the country a little bit.
0: The new investigators tracked down old witnesses and even found a new one, a man who remembered an argument between Kathy Heckel and Lloyd Groves on the day she went missing. The question was, did police have enough to make an arrest?
7: Coming up.
11: I got to know this family. I was worried a lot about them because I knew this would be an ugly trial.
7: Will it be Kathy who ends up on trial?
2: Every single indiscretion of hers was going to be announced in open court.
11: She was going to be punished for being murdered.
7: When Dateline...

0: As a military man, John Heckel finds solace on old battlefields. The past is always present there. But for John, no peace could be found here as long as his wife's killer walked free.
1: I would always say, where are we? How close are we to getting him arrested?
2: And police would say, the DA won't go forward.
1: Yeah, no, it's more like, we need more.
0: The investigators went looking for more. They tracked down new witnesses and dug deep looking for Kathy Heckel's body, which they never found. Even so, on January 28, 2015, a grand jury indicted Lloyd Groves for murder, largely on the strength of the same evidence that had been in the files all along.
3: It was literally just like television. We got there early, like 5 o'clock, and we sat up. As he was walking to his car, we rolled right up, jumped out, and when I put the handcuffs on him, I said, you're under arrest for the murder of Kathy Heckel.
2: Did he say anything?
3: Yeah, he told his son that he needed to get a different ride to work.
2: So?
3: It really didn't faze him.
2: Lo and behold, Lloyd Groves is arrested. What was that like to hear?
1: Inner thankfulness that we were getting somewhere.
2: Still a long way to go.
1: Yeah, there's still a long way to go.
0: In many ways, the arrest of 65-year-old Lloyd Groves was the easy part. Legal maneuvering delayed his trial another 3.5 years. For the defense, that delay gave their investigators time to poke holes in the prosecution's case.
4: This case had holes you could drive trucks through.
0: Tom Bruno and his wife Amy were the defense team's investigators.
4: We were in the case for nearly 4 years. We actually talked about him, I would guarantee, every day.
0: Tom, a former cop, knew how to look for flaws in the police work. Amy, a Lock Haven native, had grown up with the Kathy Heckel story.
5: I mean, if you talk to anyone in town, they would all say that Lloyd killed her and he put her in a vat of acid and dissolved her body. That was the working theory for years.
0: But Tom says the files he read didn't prove any of that. In fact, he says he found a silver bullet in those piles of documents.
4: We actually discovered that in the police reports, in medical records, that she had cut her finger at work. It was bleeding so badly that she had to get it treated 3 times. And this was at the time that she was allegedly in Lloyd's van every day.
0: So if the prosecution planned to make a big deal out of a DNA test showing Kathy Heckel's blood in Lloyd Groves' van, the defense response now would be, so what?
4: They think it came from Kathy because Lloyd killed her. But yet, here's Kathy's blood because she cut herself at work.
5: I mean, if this isn't reasonable doubt, what is?
0: As the case went to trial in November 2018, Pennsylvania's Senior Deputy Attorney General Daniel Dye knew the defense would do more than just attack their evidence. He feared they would attack Kathy Heckel, too.
6: I got to know this family. I was worried a lot about them because I knew this would be an ugly trial.
2: And that every single indiscretion of hers was going to be announced in open court.
6: She was going to be punished for being murdered.
0: The prosecution's case, almost entirely circumstantial, began with testimony from Kathy Heckel's children.
7: It was a little difficult, but it felt good to be in front of Lloyd Groves and have him look at me and listen to my story.
2: And how scary it was.
7: Mm-hmm. Mm-hmm.
0: According to friends and family, Kathy Heckel was a devoted daughter, a loving mom. At the same time, she was also restless.
2: Tell me what was going on in her life at that time.
6: Her life at that time was a lonely life. John Heckel is a good guy, but his first love was the military. And Kathy was, you know, having affairs, and one of them was with Lloyd Groves.
0: Another lover, the guitar man Dennis Taylor, said Kathy had told him all about that unraveling affair.
6: Kathy was trying to break off the relationship. We know that. Lloyd did not want the relationship to end, and he specifically wanted to meet for lunch on that day.
2: Did Lloyd Groves know about Denny Taylor?
6: He did. We had evidence in the case that Groves was following Kathy.
2: Dennis Taylor testified that Kathy had expressed some fear about Lloyd.
6: Right.
8: Raise your right hand.
0: In a special hearing, two former paper plant employees who'd been in poor health had their trial testimony pre-recorded. One said he'd overheard Kathy Heckel and Lloyd Groves arguing. the day Kathy went missing.
8: Just loud.
0: The other said she saw Lloyd Groves staring daggers at Kathy Heckel as she left for lunch that day.
9: His face was so red, just like he was terribly angry, and he was looking at Kathy.
6: Kathy pulls out, Lloyd pulls out after. We believe that they did meet, that somehow, some way, Kathy was cajoled into one last meet, just to hear Lloyd out. And at that point in time, Lloyd shot her, shoved her in that van, likely with a head wound.
0: According to witnesses, Groves was back at the plant sometime between 2 and 3 that afternoon.
2: You think Lloyd Groves kills her, disposes of her body, and manages to get back to work that day and act like nothing's wrong, and gets away with it?
6: I think it's because he's smart and a good planner. To him, I think murder is something that can be done over a lunch hour.
0: The prosecution wrapped up its case with two witnesses, people who only surfaced shortly before trial. The first was Lloyd Groves' now ex-wife.
6: There was something she had been holding back on telling for the past roughly 30 years, and that was that Lloyd Groves did come home over the work hour on July 15th, 1991.
2: Something he almost never did.
6: Which he never did, and changed out of his clothes. And she never saw the condition that those clothes were in.
0: The next person to testify was this woman, Gail Taylor. She also had a story to tell that she'd kept to herself for decades. It was the mid-90s. Taylor said she and Groves worked together in Ohio. According to Taylor, she went to Groves one day to vent after she discovered drugs in her son's room.
10: I was like, I don't know what I'm going to do with this kid. He's going to get into trouble. He's going to end up dying. If the drugs don't kill him, his mother will. And Lloyd was sitting at his desk, and he just very calmly said, well, I know how to get rid of a body so it would never, ever be found.
2: The defense's argument was he was joking.
6: I sure wouldn't joke about being able to dispose of a body where no one could ever find it if I had been investigated for killing somebody and they'd never found the body.
0: The prosecution closed its case by asking who but Lloyd Groves could have killed Kathy Heckel. And in return, the defense stood ready to ask a provocative question of its own. Could Kathy Heckel have simply run away?
11: Coming up.
2: Did you really think she lived past that day?
12: I certainly have a reasonable doubt as to whether she died that day.
11: Would the jury have the same doubt?
7: It was a nervous moment, absolutely.
11: When Dateline continues.

0: The Lloyd Groves defense team could hardly wait to make their case to the jury.
1: It was like you're playing cards and you have four aces and you're waiting to play them. That's what we felt like over the last few years.
0: George Lepley was one of two lawyers defending Groves.
2: I don't think there was enough evidence, and what evidence they did present had issues questioning whether it was reliable enough to justify taking the rest of a man's life away.
0: For a defense team that had spent years reviewing police reports, one thing seemed obvious.
3: When the police learned of something that implicated Lloyd, they were on top of it. Whenever there was another avenue to pursue, it just kind of falls by the wayside.
2: This was more about the police trying to prove that it was Lloyd Groves that did this crime than it was about them trying to find out who killed Kathy Heckle, if indeed she was killed.
0: The defense argued the guitar man, Dennis Taylor, should have gotten a closer look.
1: Yes, she had an affair with Lloyd, but she also was having an affair with Dennis Taylor.
0: Taylor had told police he played golf the afternoon Kathy Heckle went missing.
1: They went to check his alibi out 13 months later, not right away. And when they go there, a log that he has to write in to show that he was golfing there, the pages are missing. Isn't that convenient?
0: And of course, the defense argued Kathy Heckle's affairs could have also provided her husband with a motive for murder. Weeks after Kathy disappeared, the defense noted, John Heckle discarded some of her personal items.
2: Her husband throws away her purse, her wallet, her photo ID. It isn't that he throws it in a garbage can in front of his house where somebody might see it. It's in a dumpster in the back of the reserve base.
4: You're saying that he wanted to conceal that.
2: What more logical conclusion is there?
0: Did John Heckle have something to hide? The defense didn't offer an answer for that. And John Heckle says he doesn't remember much about those days.
5: I don't recollect throwing anything like that out.
0: The defense even suggested that Kathy Heckle may not have died on July 15th, 1991.
4: Did you really think she lived past that day?
2: I certainly have a reasonable doubt as to whether she died that day.
0: To support that theory, the defense introduced statements John Heckle made more than 20 years ago. In one, Heckle said he thought his wife may have siphoned thousands of dollars from a joint bank account. In another, he asked investigators if a woman pictured in a swingers magazine might be his wife.
4: Is there any credible argument that Kathy Heckle squirreled away money, vanished, ran out on her husband and her family, and then posed for pictures that were put in a swingers magazine that anybody could have seen?
2: I certainly don't think it has been disproven beyond a reasonable doubt that that could have occurred.
0: On the stand, John Heckle said those decades-old statements had been the frantic musings of a desperate man.
5: I was grasping anything I could think of to try to find out what happened to my wife.
0: The defense conceded Groves did go home that day to change his shirt, but said that was because he'd gotten dirty at the plant where he had to lead a tour for a group of children at 3 o'clock that afternoon. And that lunch hour trip home, they argued, simply made the prosecution's version of events even more unlikely.
2: If you factored in all of the witnesses when they saw him at the plant, how does he have anywhere near enough time for him to have done what they claim he did?
0: For 27 years, the question of what had happened to Kathy Heckle had hung over Lock Haven. Now it was up to a Clinton County jury to finally provide an answer.
6: It was contentious.
0: Sean Sanford, a toddler at the time Kathy Heckle disappeared, was the jury foreman.
6: The very first vote we took was 7-5, 8-4 for guilty. I thought it was going to be the other way for acquittal.
4: Why'd you vote for acquittal in that first vote?
6: If you looked at every piece of evidence individually, you could poke holes in all of it, piece by piece.
0: After breaking for the weekend, the jury returned on Monday morning. Rested, but still deadlocked.
6: There was one juror in particular who was voting for acquittal originally, who couldn't get over the fact that he thought the prime suspect should be John Heckle.
0: Over and over, jurors reviewed and discussed the evidence. Then, just before 3 that afternoon, jurors notified the judge they had reached a verdict.
7: It was a nervous moment, absolutely. I was nervous, and we were all holding hands.
0: On the charge of first degree or premeditated murder, the verdict was not guilty. Then, in what seemed to be a compromise decision, the jury found Groves guilty of third-degree murder, which is legally considered a spontaneous act in the heat of the moment.
4: You look at Groves during that time?
5: No, I spent more time looking at Kathy's picture and crying.
0: In a letter to Dateline, Lloyd Groves once again denied ever having had an affair with Kathy Heckle and said he'd been wrongly convicted. At the age of 69, Groves was formally sentenced to serve 10 to 20 years in prison.
7: Even with the third degree sentencing, he'll still spend the rest of his life in prison.
4: That's enough for you.
0: It's been more than a quarter century since the summer morning when Kathy Heckle kissed her children goodbye. And although their wait for justice is finally over, they're still no closer to knowing where their mother is than they were on that summer night in 1991 when she didn't come home.
4: So, unless your mom's remains are found accidentally, you might not ever know. You gonna be okay with that?
8: We have to live with it. I mean, it's sad and it's disappointing that we will never know, or we may never know, but we have to be okay with it.
9: That's all for now. I'm Lester Holt. Thanks for joining us.
3: I finally get a hold of Dad. I was like, what's going on? And he's like, Lisa's been shot.
10: I held her hand and I just said, my Lisa, my Lisa.
11: Everyone's like, do you want justice? Do you want revenge? I just want the truth.
9: Lisa Teckle, newly married, pregnant, starting the career of her dreams.
11: She always put everybody before she put herself.
9: Then one morning, a single gunshot blast rocked the newlyweds' home.
12: She's been shot!
9: A young husband, out of his mind with grief. It was a tragedy. But for Lisa's dad, a sheriff's deputy, it was no mystery. He was sure he knew who the killer was.
13: Go get him. Go get him now.
9: A neighbor with a gun and a grudge.
11: I thought they better get to him before I do.
9: But some said this couple was having trouble, that Seth had a secret.
14: Did he tell you she sent me some topless pictures?
11: Yes.
9: Others said the real murderer was someone else, right under cops' noses.
15: Here's a legitimate suspect that should have been investigated.
9: A case unfolding on camera. One that would test three juries, shatter two families.
11: It's just like somebody hit me in the stomach.
9: And take one final twist.
3: That was her biggest secret.
9: I'm Lester Holt, and this is Dateline. Here's Dennis Murphy with Before Dawn.

0: The cornfields of Iowa are a far piece from Memphis. But it was here in Ottumwa, Iowa, a baby girl was named after a princess, Lisa Marie. Yep, that one.
1: As a kid, I was pretty big into Elvis. I knew that my first daughter was going to be Lisa Marie because of Elvis, of course.
0: Just as Todd Caldwell hoped, his little Lisa lived up to her big name.
1: She was just the life of the party.
2: Once she started talking, she hadn't shut up.
0: They're divorced now, but Tracy and Todd Caldwell watched their girl grow up all but unstoppable. A vivacious, winning team.
3: Bowling, Todd, we're not just talking about recreational Saturday night now.
1: No, we're talking about state champion bowling. Anything she did, she had to be the best at it.
4: Oh, Lisa, come here.
0: Lisa was a teenager when her parents divorced. Todd remained an active father to Lisa and his three other children. All the while, he was working a stressful and dangerous job as a deputy in the Wapello County Sheriff's Department. He found comfort in several ways. One was his occasional hobby. He'd take out his sketch pad from time to time. And then he met and fell hard for a nurse named Amy. Before long, he was starting fatherhood all over again. With twin daughters. This time he was getting lots of help from Lisa. She was the twins' default babysitter.
1: She was more like a second mom to the twins than a big sister.
5: She was just a caregiver to anybody.
3: You had a very close relationship.
5: Mm-hmm. Very. I would get into bed with her and we'd watch old episodes of The Golden Girls.
3: That's a sweet relationship, huh?
5: And she always says that I was Dorothy because I'm such a grouch all the time. But, yeah, that was my favorite time with Lisa.
6: I'm so lucky.
0: But stepmom Amy put on her enforcer hat when it came to Lisa's teenage romantic life.
5: I wanted to know who the boyfriends were. I wanted to know who their parents were. I was the one that they had to pass the test with.
0: The boyfriend who passed with flying colors was a kid named Seth Teckel. He came from a longtime local family. His grandfather had been the umpteen terms mayor of Ottumwa. Mom was a social worker. Dad owned a local bowling alley. And the bowling alley was where Seth, as a young teen, began noticing Lisa. His dad was her high school coach, and Seth bowled almost but not quite as well as Lisa. The two worked part-time together at the Lanes. They were becoming boyfriend-girlfriend, and that was fine with both their families.
3: So you like this young girl?
7: Oh, a lot. Yeah.
2: She was a part of our family.
7: Yeah.
0: The Teckels were a church-going family, and Seth's mom, Lorraine, remembers how the boys' compassion for others shone on a relief mission to Mississippi after Hurricane Katrina.
2: He just stood and talked to these folks for hours and hours, and they just became very good friends. And I have a lot of memories like that of Seth.
3: Helping people.
2: Yep.
0: And Lisa wanted to help people, too. She followed her father into law enforcement, first as a reserve deputy in Todd's sheriff's department, and then as a jailer in a neighboring county.
1: I told her that she would have my blessings if she wasn't just an average cop. I wanted her to be a really great cop because I didn't want to have to worry about, you know, her inefficiencies maybe endangering her life.
0: After years of hearing patrons at the bowling alley joke about when the two of them were going to get married, Seth and Lisa made the inevitable official.
3: How do you find out they're going to get hitched?
1: Seth actually came to our house and met with us and asked us our permission to marry Lisa.
3: Old school.
1: Old school.
0: After dating for 7 years, Seth and Lisa got married in October 2011. She was 22, he was 21.
1: I just told him that no matter what he did, to take care of her and protect her.
3: And he said?
1: He said he would.
0: Lisa's sister, another Elvis namesake, Presley, got much more than a brother-in-law with Seth.
8: He was my best friend. I mean, he was just kind of that other person that I could always go to.
1: He called me Dad. We told each other we loved each other. We hugged every time we left each other. I mean, I felt as close to him as I did my son.
0: For Lisa, it wasn't just gaining a husband. It was having all his buddies come along, too. A package deal.
3: So how did Lisa put up with you guys?
7: She was kind of interested in the same things that all of us were. Like, she liked to go fishing. She liked to go hunting. She liked to shoot guns.
3: Was she okay?
6: Better than Seth.
3: Sounds like you guys all would have been happy if she were your girlfriend.
7: Seth was lucky.
0: Lucky for sure. But Seth knew it was time to settle down and get a real job. Like Lisa, he was drawn to uniform service. He'd signed on as a volunteer firefighter and drew a paycheck as a security guard. But his father-in-law, Todd, was helping him get a higher rung on the ladder with a soon-to-start job as a jailer for the sheriffs.
2: They were very close. Todd was a big influence on Seth. That's why I think he went into law enforcement.
0: A new job, a young marriage, and now more changes for Seth. He was going to be a father. They'd picked a name for the unborn girl, Zoe Maria. In May 2012, they were halfway through the pregnancy.
3: Seth and Lisa, a baby on the way, were starting out their married life in this humble little trailer. It was a gift from his dad, perched on just a beautiful piece of property. It was a kind of starter home while they saved some money for the future. The only apparent cloud in the picture was an escalating feud with an across-the-fence neighbor here. There was bad blood.
0: It happened at 5 in the morning, a sudden horrifying sound that shattered two young lives. Saturday, May 26, 2012, Memorial Day weekend.
9: She's not breathing.
10: Does she have any medical problems?
9: She's been shot.
0: A shotgun blast had ended all the plans of Mr. and Mrs. Seth Teckel.
11: Newlywed, mom-to-be, and now out of the blue, victim of a violent attack. Who would want to hurt Lisa? When we return, deputies race to the scene where the shooter could be lurking anywhere.
3: You didn't know somebody could have winged a shot at you.
6: Yeah, I mean, that was possible the whole time.
11: When Dateline continues.
0: It was the end of a long overnight shift for Sheriff's Deputy Marty Wunderlin, the only deputy on duty in Wapello County, Iowa. All was quiet, and with the first hint of daybreak that Saturday morning, Marty relaxed and turned up the music in his cruiser.
3: What's the ragged end of the shift for you?
6: Yeah, I'm taking my last little loop around the county and going to watch the sun come up and go home and go to bed.
0: That plan came to an abrupt end around 5:30 a.m. when Seth Teckel made a desperate 911 call from his house.
9: I've been shot. I'm in a car. Get ready for work. I had a gunshot. And I came running out. And she shot in the side of the room.
0: Dispatch relayed the message to Marty Wunderlin. The young deputy had never gotten a call like this.
12: I have a report of a lady not breathing. I've now been advised this lady has been shot.
3: Is your heart pounding a little?
6: Oh, yeah. That's an understatement.
0: With his car and his mind both doing 90, Marty raced to the house in under 10 minutes. He slowed along the rise of the gravel country road and stopped in the driveway. He had no idea what he'd be facing. His dashboard camera captured the scene as he approached the house.
3: Here's how you get in the trailer. What do you see right about here?
6: You can see Seth Teckel up on the porch. He's wearing cargo shorts and a belt, and he's just bent over, you know.
3: What's he doing?
6: Sounds like he's crying, just sobbing.
0: The toughest call of Marty's career was suddenly so much more complicated. He knew the grieving husband on the porch, considered him a friend, knew his wife Lisa too, and her father Todd was a respected fellow deputy. The unfolding tragedy had just become very personal.
3: Deputy, how do you set your brain in compartments where you got to be very professional? This is the first time you've had a major crime. And yet, it's also people you know.
6: It's tough.
3: Were you scared? It's okay if you were.
6: Yeah, I definitely was scared, you know, concerned about a lot of different things.
3: You didn't know somebody could have winged a shot at you.
6: Yeah, I mean, that was possible the whole time.
0: As the only cop at a dangerous, chaotic scene, the possibility of a live shooter still on the grounds, Marty's adrenaline was pumping. When he entered the trailer, a paramedic was attending to Lisa. She was lying in her bed. It didn't look good. Marty's only thought was to help her, but he had to secure his rifle, so he ran back to his cruiser to lock it up.
6: I got on my radio, and I think I told dispatch, get 58 out here.
13: Call 58 and have him get out here.
0: Badge 58 meant Deputy Todd Caldwell, Lisa's father.
6: In hindsight, I wish I wouldn't have done that.
13: Why did you say that?
6: Well, because I saw a lot of things that morning. And now, because of me, because of asking him to, you know, come out there, he's going to have to live with some of those same images that I do now.
0: Todd Caldwell was asleep, but his cell phone was plugged in next to the bed, always ready for a middle-of-the-night emergency call.
1: We get a call from, you know, a dispatcher who I've known for 20 years, and I can tell that his voice is different. And from what I remember, he just said, you know, you need to get out to Lisa's house. She's been shot and isn't breathing.
0: Todd's wife, Amy, bolted out of bed. Her stepdaughter, her best friend, needed her.
5: I kind of left him behind. I didn't put shoes on, didn't put socks on. I went in my pajamas and drove 90 miles an hour. You know, I'm an ER nurse. I'm thinking.
3: So you're sort of in nurse mode here, too.
5: Yeah. I'm thinking, well, you know, maybe if I get there fast enough.
3: Minutes matter.
5: There will be something I can do.
0: Todd raced behind in a separate vehicle.
1: I just repeated over and over, you know, oh my God, oh my God, oh my God. I just remember that's all I could think and say is, oh my God, oh my God, oh my God.
0: At the scene, Deputy Wonderland ran back to the house and did what he could to help the EMT.
6: Started giving Lisa CPR so the paramedic could. I think he was getting like a defibrillator ready. But it felt like forever, you know, and I'm asking him, you know, you want me to do CPR still? He told me not to.
0: There was nothing more to do. She was gone, along with her unborn daughter. Lisa Marie Teckel was just 23 years old.
5: I ran in there, and you could tell that she was gone.
3: So you went into the bedroom, you saw her. Did you tend to her?
5: Yeah, I held her hand, and I rubbed her belly, and I just said, my Lisa.
3: Todd, did you go into the house? I hope not.
1: Yeah, I did. I went in there, and I seen her laying there, and I seen the amount of blood that was on the bed, and I knew from my experience that was too much blood to sustain life. When I listen to, like, the tape recording of it, I hear myself bellowing. I don't know how to describe it, but I don't even remember doing that.
9: What happened?
0: It was a heartbreaking scene, but Deputy Marty Wonderland had a job to do.
3: End of your shift, your first homicide, so you're in the barrel here.
6: You gotta start working it.
0: There was an immediate lead from, of all people, Todd Caldwell. The veteran cop who had just seen his precious daughter lying dead in a pool of blood said he knew who the shooter was. And in a voice filled with rage, he told his fellow deputies to take the suspect down.
14: Go get him now.
11: Coming up, who was Todd Caldwell talking about? Turns out there was someone in Seth and Lisa's life who had everybody worried.
2: Things were escalating. They were fearful. I was fearful.
11: When

0: Silver.
1: Lisa Teckel was dead, murdered in her own bed. Her distraught husband Seth was outside, shirtless and barefoot. When Lisa's little sister Presley arrived, all she could do was try to comfort him.
2: By the time I got there, they had stuff taped off. And I went up and I just gave Seth like the longest, seemed like the longest hug ever.
3: Your best friend.
2: Yep.
1: Seth was inconsolable and acting out.
4: I went over to him when I first got there and I tried hugging him. He pushed me away. He punched his truck and I said, you know, don't do that, Seth. You know, let me see your hand.
1: Todd offered to take Seth back to his house, but Doug Teckel knew this was a moment his son should be with him.
5: It was just bad. I mean, he was sobbing and we just hugged and cried.
1: Marty Wonderland, working his first homicide, was the first deputy to speak to Seth.
6: How's that go?
7: You know, I ask him what happened.
8: I came running out. I looked in the bench of it just laying there.
1: Through the overwrought husband's sobbing, a story started to emerge.
7: He basically tells me that he was in the shower getting ready to go to work, and he hears a gun go off.
8: I ripped over the shower curtain. I grabbed my towel, and I came out. I didn't see anybody down the hallway. I'm gonna kill whoever the did this.
9: So there's been some sort of an intruder.
7: Yeah, that's what he's telling me, that someone came in while he was in the shower, shot Lisa, and ran away before he could catch him.
10: We'll figure it out, bud.
8: I can't tell God.
10: We'll figure it out.
1: Lisa's father, Todd, thought he'd figured it out and already had a suspect.
11: Go get him now.
1: Todd's rage was directed at the neighbor on the other side of the fence topped with barbed wire, a 56-year-old disabled Army veteran named Brian Tate.
12: I just remember saying, go get him now, and I thought they better get to him before I do.
1: Brian Tate had been embroiled in an escalating feud with his neighbors Lisa and Seth. Todd knew all about it and was certain his daughter was now dead because of it.
13: This culmination of bad blood's been going on for a month's time or more now, huh?
12: Right.
1: It started about 2 months before the murder. Seth pulled a dead deer off the road along the property line. Brian Tate later tossed the hide onto Seth's property. Seth tossed it back, and the battle was on. Tate made several calls to the county complaining about nasty acts of vandalism.
14: Okay.
1: Todd Caldwell responded to one in April, and Tate pointed the finger at his young neighbor.
15: I can't remember names.
14: Seth Tackle.
15: Seth Tackle.
14: Yep.
15: He's
14: Tackle.
15: Tackle.
14: Yeah, his dad owns Champion Bowl.
15: Okay.
14: And they're good people.
15: Well,
14: they really are.
13: Now, this guy, Brian Tate, does he know that you're the father-in-law of the neighbor?
12: No, and I don't want to tell him that because I don't want that to affect maybe what he does or doesn't do.
13: And he thinks that's the source of his trouble.
12: Right.
13: Those people over in the trailer property across the way.
12: Yeah.
14: Well, if you can, let us deal with it.
15: Well,
14: you know,
15: What if I'm the one that's got to catch him?
1: Brian Tate told Todd that dog feces and rocks had been hurled at his home. He then showed Todd the evidence. He described the vandalism of his home in stark terms.
12: He says he thinks these are acts of terrorism. And, you know, kind of a bell goes off, like terrorism's kind of a weird word to use. And the whole time, half the time, I guess, he's sitting there. I notice a shotgun laying on the ground, you know, and I'm like, oh, that makes me feel
13: a little twitchy.
12: Huh? Yeah, exactly.
1: So twitchy that Todd sent a heads up email warning fellow deputies about Tate, that he might be dangerous.
12: I'm thinking, I don't want to be the reason the deputy goes out there and gets hurt. Okay, if you go out there, be careful. Tate might be 1096, which means mentally, you know, challenged.
1: In fact, Tate did have a history of mental illness. He'd been diagnosed as a paranoid schizophrenic. Seth's mother, Lorraine, a social worker used to dealing with mental patients, was worried and talked to both Seth and Lisa about their neighbor.
16: She was terrified. This was when things were escalating. They thought that they could, you know, handle whatever, and but they were fearful. I was fearful.
1: On May 15th, 2012, just 11 days before Lisa was killed, an agitated Tate made another call, complaining that the vandalism, the terrorism, was getting worse. Todd responded again, this time accompanied by then-Deputy Don Phillips.
0: I'm trying to have a conversation with you, you know?
6: I don't want to be yelled at either.
0: Well, I'm trying to have a conversation with you, and I don't understand
6: why you walked off.
0: You're
6: raising your voice, Captain.
0: You're right, I am.
6: But I'm wondering...
0: Because you're not listening.
13: Did you think he was a risk? That this is a guy who was capable of flipping out?
12: I did.
1: And now Lisa was dead, and the trailer was a crime scene.
11: 60,
1: Marty Wunderlin, the first deputy at the scene... 60, already

0: at the scene already knew all about Brian Tate and had zeroed in on him as his candidate for prime suspect.
1: So all the direction is heading across the fence to this guy whose name is Brian Tate.
2: It is.
0: And police decided it was time to pay a visit to Tate. They armored up and got out their long guns, not knowing what their suspect might do.
2: If you're ballsy enough to break into a house and shoot Lisa and, you know, make it back out, you're ballsy enough to do just about anything.
3: Coming up, cops confront their man.
2: I had my rifle out, locked and loaded.
3: When Dateline continues.
0: On the main street of tiny Agency, Iowa, bad news traveled fast. A pregnant woman was dead and a gunman was on the loose. Just as quickly, fear took to roost.
4: The 23-year-old reserve sheriff's deputy was shot and killed at her home in the town of Agency. She was 5 months pregnant.
0: Lisa's murder was the first in the farm town in 15 years. Deputy Don Phillips, seen here unspooling crime scene tape, had a personal stake in cracking the case. Lisa's dad is one of his best friends.
5: Todd and I began the same year at the sheriff's office together. I'd watched Lisa grow up. I just reassured him that we'll figure this out. We'll find out who did this.
1: So whatever's happened here is really within your family, the law enforcement family in the county.
5: Correct. We're a small sheriff's office. We know everybody. We know each other's kids and extended families.
0: And they also knew something about that guy next door, Brian Tate. Ever since the first deputies arrived at Sunrise, they'd been peeking across the barbed wire. Just how dangerous was this fussing neighbor? Were they another shotgun blast away from finding out? At 1 that afternoon, 8 hours after Lisa was shot, Deputy Phillips and a team of investigators were ready to confront the neighbor.
1: So the decision is made, we got to talk to Brian Tate.
5: Yes, he was definitely a person of interest that we need to go talk to.
1: Did you put your body armor on?
5: Yes, I did.
0: Marty Wonderland did too. He was preparing for anything, even a shootout.
2: We got strapped up. We're all ready for business.
0: Marty was in the backup car while Deputy Phillips and a partner drew line of fire detail, approaching Brian Tate for an interview.
2: He's our prime suspect. It's very possible in all of our minds that he just shot and killed Lisa.
0: As the Phillips team walked slowly up to the Tate house, Marty and the chief deputy provided cover in the driveway.
2: I had my rifle out, locked and loaded, had the red dot turned on. If things popped off, we were ready.
0: Nerves screaming, everyone was poised for battle. Everyone but, it turned out, Brian Tate. He wasn't armed or belligerent. They could all exhale.
5: As we walked up there, he was accommodating, got some chairs out for us.
1: This Brian Tate, huh?
5: Brian did, and we sat down in his front yard.
0: In the front yard, in lawn chairs, his mother and brother by his side. No shotgun in sight. So the cops turned on a recorder and started asking questions.
1: So you asked him 5 a.m., where were you, huh?
5: Yes.
0: He said he was in bed in his basement bedroom, sleeping off a higher dose of medication for his schizophrenia.
6: I went to bed about 8:30.
7: Right after I did.
6: After Mom did. Fell right asleep, didn't hear nothing, didn't get up till 11.
0: He said he was still asleep when the shooting must have happened before dawn. Tate's mother corroborated his 15-hour sleep alibi, though the cops knew full well that mothers can often be biased witnesses.
8: Did you hear anything in the middle of the night last night?
6: I was in bed, and normally I would have been up doing guard duty with all this that happened, but I'm schizophrenic paranoid.
0: Guard duty. The ex-military man called himself a sergeant major and walked the picket on his property line, vigilant ever since his property had been littered with dog feces, his barn pelted with rocks. Deputy Don Phillips knew all about the vandalism complaint Tate had filed. He and Todd Caldwell were the deputies who'd responded to Tate's house just 11 days earlier. They downplayed his complaints then and thought he was a crank off his meds.
5: You said earlier, Brian, that you'd sit outside here
6: at night.
5: Yeah. When's the last time you did that?
6: Oh, it's been a good week or so.
5: Week or so?
6: They don't want me to do guard duty anymore. They want me to get sleep, take more medications.
7: You were such a calm, quiet guy until this vandalism started, and then you're just like a different person.
6: I was

0: Mr. Nice Guy, for a long time it done me no good. People took advantage of me, so I'm kind of taking a different approach to life right now, serious and more not such a nice guy.
1: After venting about the vandalism, the 40-minute interview was over. But investigators weren't done. They'd be back to question Tate again.
2: So what did you think you had when you got back in your vehicle?
3: We still had a whodunit in our mind.
1: But Lisa's stepmom and sister had no doubts whatsoever.
4: I thought it was Brian Tate.
1: But investigators knew they still had to talk to the husband. When agents scheduled an official interview with Seth for that same day, it didn't sit well with Amy.
5: Is this how you always treat grieving husbands? And I started crying. I'm there thinking they're being so mean to him.
6: We kind of got in an argument because I'm like, they have to do that.
1: Would-be cop Seth Teckel agreed completely. He knew the spouse had to be ruled out. He said he was eager to get crossed off the suspect list as soon as possible. So he went downtown and instructed his parents, no lawyers.
7: And I remember saying, do we need to go get a lawyer?
4: He was adamant. He said, no.
7: He said, I didn't do anything.
4: He said, I have nothing to hide.
7: Yeah, I don't need a lawyer.
1: Was that a mistake? Seth had told his story to one familiar face after another at the scene, but now he'd be talking to an elite state interrogator. And the tone of the investigation was about to change.
8: Coming up, deputies learn that Seth may be hiding something.
3: I told him that Seth had a track phone.
9: So kind of a secret phone, huh?
3: Yeah.

0: Todd and Amy returned home, destroyed, and the longest day of their lives wasn't even half over.
1: My remaining kids, I know they're going to be horrified, and I don't even think about myself at that point.
0: But Todd was thinking about the son-in-law he loved like his own boy. Seth had agreed to go downtown for a formal interview without a lawyer. By now, the county deputies had called in state agents from the DCI, Iowa's Division of Criminal Investigation. It became a shared investigation. The DCI providing forensic resources and expertise, the deputies offering local knowledge and manpower. DCI's Tony Birmingham was lead agent. He handpicked fellow agent Chris Thomas to interview Seth.
2: There was no doubt in my mind that Chris was the person that needed to do that interview.
3: We only get one shot at it, and we have to be prepared for this to be just information collecting, or we have to be prepared that this could be our suspect.
0: So only 8 hours after his pregnant wife was murdered, Seth's formal interview with DCI agent Thomas got underway.
4: And you just call me Chris, I guess. You're free to have over here at any time.
0: In the interview room, Agent Thomas was in the white shirt, back to the camera. To put Seth more at ease, a deputy familiar to him sat in.
4: Good job.
0: It started routinely.
5: Currently, I work out at Job Corps as security, but actually next month I'm coming to work here in jail.
0: Seth had already given his account twice to deputies at the scene, but this would be his first time on videotape.
6: His story begins somewhere around 5 a.m.
3: Exactly.
5: I turned the shower on. I wasn't in there for more than 5 minutes. And I heard this loud noise.
0: He said he thought it might be a gunshot, so he jumped out of the shower to check on Lisa. He heard her moaning, then made out another sound coming from possibly the back deck. He said he grabbed his handgun from the nightstand by the bed.
5: I ran down the hallway, and I will be honest, I had every intention on shooting whoever it was. I don't see anybody. I don't hear nothing. I run back inside. I run into the bedroom. And I said, Lisa, Lisa, are you okay? She's not breathing.
0: During the interview, Seth sometimes seemed overcome by emotion.
5: I couldn't do it. I couldn't protect her. I was 7 feet away from her. Why can't they still be alive? Why? Why couldn't I have done something to protect the woman that I love?
0: The agent asked Seth what he thought had happened.
4: Let's go with your theory here that it was...
5: Career, right? I mean, is that fair to call it? That's the only thing I can think of.
4: What do you think this person's intent was?
5: I don't know. You have to be a complete jackass to walk into somebody's house and shoot.
0: Seth then bolstered the cop's leading theory of the crime so far, that the neighbor, Brian Tate, had shot Lisa.
4: Who was the first person that came to your mind?
5: Tate? My crazy-ass neighbor who thinks that we're terrorists?
0: Seth went into detail about that juvenile tit-for-tat dispute with Tate that started over a deer hide. He suspected Tate tossed it over the fence, so he said he responded in kind.
5: I did the immature thing, which I admit. I threw it back on his property.
0: The dispute escalated for several weeks and intensified with the incident in which Tate claimed dog feces and rocks were thrown onto his property. That brought Seth's father-in-law, Deputy Todd Caldwell, out to Tate's house for that official visit over Tate's vandalism complaint.
5: Todd said that Tate the whole time was sitting on his front porch and he was rubbing a loaded shotgun.
0: Seth said he knew the tenor of the visit because Todd had filled him in later. His father-in-law also gave him a strong warning.
5: Hey, if you're doing anything to his yard, knock it off. If your buddies are doing anything to his yard, knock it off. Do not mess with this guy. He's off his rocker. He's going to be the next person to shoot a cop. And I said, I'm not messing with him. I'll make sure nobody else is.
0: The murder weapon hadn't been found, so the state agent asked Seth about the firearms he kept in the trailer. Maybe one of those had been used.
4: Do you have any guns that are missing?
5: I haven't looked.
3: If one of those guns is used in the homicide, we want to know where it's at.
4: Don't you agree?
5: Yeah. Yeah.
3: So I just ask him to write down the guns that are in his house, and he writes them all down.
0: Inevitably, the agent turned to the sharp-edged, intrusive questions that all husbands with a murdered wife have to answer. Wannabe cop that he was, Seth knew very well what was coming.
4: We're questions about things.
5: That's fine. I know I'm obviously probably number one right now.
4: Let's talk about people that are in your lives and police's lives. Was there any extra marital affairs going on?
0: Seth didn't hesitate. There were no other women. But out at the trailer, quite unexpectedly, someone was about to put the lie to that rosy marital picture. A good friend of Seth's named Colton had walked up to the crime scene tape at the drive. He told the deputies and agents there that he was looking to pick up his puppy that Seth had been boarding for him. The investigators began peppering the young friend for info about Seth and Lisa. A detail that tumbled out surprised them.
6: What was the story you told him, Colton?
7: I told him that Seth had a track phone.
6: So kind of a secret phone, huh?
7: Yeah. He had been talking to a girl.
0: The investigators had no idea where this would lead, but the unexpected revelation that there might be a girlfriend in the mix meant that they had to get on the horn with Agent Thomas downtown and pronto. Seth was still in the interview chair, but he could walk at any moment.
8: Coming up, more about Seth's secret phone. Seems it wasn't just for talking.
6: Did he tell you she sent me some topless pictures?
7: Yes.
6: Did you see them?
7: Yes.
8: When

0: Seth Teckel had gone downtown voluntarily, but now his interview had dragged on for a couple of hours. His father grew concerned, so he called in a lawyer who said he would bring the questioning to a halt.
1: And we had called the sheriff's office and said, we have a lawyer waiting to go see Seth.
0: But inside the sheriff's interview room, Seth kept talking away. He was oblivious to the fact that the interrogator confronting him was getting real-time bulletins from the crime scene.
2: I got a text.
0: The text was from a fellow agent at the scene who had spoken to Seth's best friend, the guy with the puppy.
2: And this person had told him a story about a girl named Rachel.
0: But Agent Thomas held his fire at this point, in part because his information was still limited. Seth, however, likely could see the agent reading a text. The husband, father-to-be, who had answered an emphatic no to the question about an affair, then made an admission. Perhaps a preemptive strike.
3: There is a female from work that I was texting.
0: He said her name was Rachel McFarlane, but Seth immediately downplayed her importance. He said even Lisa knew about her.
3: But I wasn't seeing her, it wasn't anything. It was just, hey, how was your day type of thing.
4: Would it be considered sexting?
3: No, none of that.
4: What are you wearing?
3: No, it wasn't any of that. Lisa found out everything was kosher. I stopped talking, you know. We got over it.
4: We have to be honest about her, okay? Is there anything that you haven't told us yet?
3: No. And it's going to add up the way I just told you.
4: Rachel's DNA won't be on your clothes or...
3: I've never had sex with her. No, nothing oral, nothing like that. I gave her hugs and I kissed her.
0: By now, Seth's father and attorney had arrived and were trying desperately to end the interview. But it was after hours and the outside door was locked.
5: Bang, bang, bang on the door, Doug. Is that you?
1: That's me.
6: They wouldn't stop. They didn't come out.
0: They didn't have to. Remember, Seth was advised by Agent Thomas that he was free to leave anytime. Everything was legal. Lead Agent Birmingham, watching Seth on a monitor, simply ignored the commotion outside.
7: I did get information that they were wanting to get in and wanting to come in and tell Seth
5: to
7: stop talking.
5: Which would shut you guys right down.
7: Seth is an adult, and he has the sole obligation to invoke his right to remain silent or his right to an attorney, and no one stopped him from doing that.
0: So Thomas kept asking questions, and Seth kept answering.
4: Have you ever lied to Lisa about Rachel?
3: No. She found out, and that was that.
0: Meanwhile, both DCI agents, Birmingham and Thomas, had now learned more complete details from the scene, from Seth's best friend, the guy with the puppy. The friend, Colton, had explained that Seth was using his special track phone as a steamy hotline.
8: I know they were exchanging photos.
5: Did he tell you she sent me some topless pictures?
8: Yes.
5: Did you see them?
8: Yes.
0: Armed with this information, Agent Thomas decided to show his cards and see what happened.
4: We've talked to Colton. Did Colton know about you texting Rachel?
3: Mm-hmm.
4: You tell him about it?
3: Yeah.
4: This is an ongoing investigation, and it's up to you to be honest.
3: There's obviously more to this Rachel thing. She was under the impression that Lisa was going to be packing her stuff up and leaving.
4: What?
3: That night today.
0: He said he talked to Rachel about him divorcing Lisa as recently as the night before, at work.
3: She just asked if I was going to go through with it, and I said, yeah. I mean, I shouldn't have lied, obviously.
0: He admitted he liked Rachel's attention, but said he really was just stringing her along.
3: We're having a baby. I wasn't going to leave. I couldn't leave.
0: Lying to Rachel was wrong, he said. But he claimed that lying earlier in the interview was simply a way to spare his grieving father-in-law, Todd Caldwell, the embarrassment.
3: This is something that I didn't want Todd to find out.
0: The interview had been going on for close to 4 hours now, and Agent Birmingham was well aware that Seth's father and a lawyer wanted to shut it down. Agent Thomas then took a break, leaving Seth inside the room to stew. He met with Birmingham, and they decided he had to go nuclear.
5: Be confrontational, because the clock is ticking, and if we're ever going to be tough, now is the time.
2: Here's
4: the deal. Okay, facts right now, these case facts, show us you're responsible for killing your wife.
3: No, I can't kill my wife. I can't do it. What facts do you have that I killed her?
4: Listen, I've seen Rachel. Okay. I know what I see when they see her. Because I see the same thing. Okay?
3: I am telling you, if I wanted to be with Rachel, I would get a divorce. I would not kill my wife over something that small. You know what? Right now, I guess I don't give a what happens to me, okay? I know what happened. I know what you're trying to do.
4: What am I doing?
3: You're trying to get me upset, and it's working. Congratulations.
0: Upset at this hostile line of questioning, Seth said he'd had enough, got up, and strangely shook Thomas's hand.
4: Thanks, sir.
3: Appreciate it.
0: And then he walked out. In the end, what did the investigators have? That Seth lied about sex? But was it even that? All he admitted to was making out with Rachel. And on the big question, he insisted over and over again that he did not kill Lisa. Even Agent Thomas expressed disappointment with the outcome of the marathon interview, nearly 5 hours long.
5: You felt you'd come out of a 15-round fight?
2: It was exhausting. Felt somewhat like a failure in some regards.
5: Why?
2: We didn't get the full confession.
0: Maybe that's because Seth didn't do it. Agent Thomas just didn't know. But the women in the Caldwell family, without knowing any of Seth's admissions about Rachel, believe with 100% certainty that Seth did not kill Lisa, especially Lisa's sister and Seth's great friend, Presley.
6: I was never thinking that Seth did it.
0: Only Todd Caldwell was no longer a true believer. The cop in him questioned why Seth needed to lawyer up. His own investigative instincts also kicked in, though he'd asked his fellow deputies not to tell him anything until they were ready to make an arrest. And late on day one of the investigation, they weren't even close.
7: I would say at 10 o'clock on Saturday night, May 26th, that neither Seth nor Brian Tate were completely eliminated as suspects.
0: At that time, investigators were meeting at the Sheriff's Department Command Center to take stock. They knew they had a husband with a possible girlfriend and a maybe crazy neighbor with a vendetta. But they also learned by that night there was a missing shotgun. What did it all mean?
9: Coming up,